myself, looked at her skeptically and said, "I don't know what you're talking about. I'm very happy, thank you. I think you should come back another time." Now, I thought that was really funny, she goes on to say, but the therapist got really mad and told me I'd done it wrong. At which point I said, "You're a crackpot, and this is not helping me at all, and I'm not coming back," which also made her very mad. But thinking about it now, I feel rather lucky when I consider what might have happened had I had a weaker mind or a reason to want the hypnosis to produce something. Now, this is the therapeutic social context for Martha's recovered memories. As silly as this sounds, in the early to mid-90s, there were many people discovering memories of abuse that never happened, and many people who experienced the real repercussions for these accusations. The accused suffered alienation of their children's affection, embarrassment, and shame when these allegations were made public. Family disintegration occurred, and for some, even time in jail for crimes they had never committed. Now, let me emphasize here, I'm not attacking people who were really abused. This is a kind of reverse abuse, I think. Had Martha made these claims public 10 years earlier, it would have been a very different scenario that greeted them than the one that played out in 2005, when a decade of scientific evidence has shown these induced memories to be fictions created through hypnosis. The second blessing was that Martha wrote a very bad book. Now, don't get me wrong here. Martha is a fine writer. She's witty, clever, and sassy. She knows how to turn a phrase, how to make a reader laugh and cry. In short, she can tell a tale. But here we had a narrative presented as history that was so full of internal and external inconsistencies that readers had a hard time believing her. Now, this is quite a stroke of luck, because as Todorov has argued, readers implicitly trust a first-person narrative. Why should we doubt a first-person narrative? But Leaving the Saints had Mormons, former Mormons, ex-Mormons, non-Mormons, even anti-Mormons scratching their heads in bewilderment. The sheer number of problems with this book caused me to wonder if maybe somewhere in Martha's psyche she actually wanted to get caught for the truth to be revealed. I just don't know why she felt she could get away with this. Her story, even though false, could have been compelling without the inconsistencies, the hyperbole, the distortion. But most readers have come away from this book expressing the feeling that if I can't trust her in the small details, how can I trust her in the big ones? Finally, we were blessed that the negative response to this book came initially from the very place where we might have expected acceptance. Whether this was because of the numerous inconsistencies in her book, or whether because of the status of Hugh Nibley, where in the Mormon community he's revered both for his social criticism as well as his apologetics, but it was a significant departure from past criticism that the criticism originated first with signature book, Sunstone, and Affirmation. Notice, not Farms and Fair. The first negative response came from Signature's book's marketing director, Tom Kimball, who called the book problematic and most likely heavily laced fiction. Sunstone's reviewer, Tanya Lyon, gave the book a fair trial. At the end of the first reading, she admitted she was persuaded. But by applying the analytical tools of her trade, pitting her Princeton sociology PhD against Martha's Harvard sociology PhD, she came to the conclusion that Martha's case against Mormonism is exaggerated and shallow, the accuracy of her narrative style suspect, and her use of hyperbole in such a devastating accusation misplaced. Even Affirmation, the Gay Mormon Alliance, took on the book. Stung by the hypocrisy of Martha's homosexual lifestyle in light of her continuing to collect royalties from a book that she wrote that calls homosexuality a compulsive behavior that can be changed and cured, Affirmation posted a news story on their webpage declaring that Martha Beck's credibility as an author is now in question, as Leaving the Saints is being criticized for alleged inaccuracies. I've even seen some people on Mormon recovery boards lamenting that any one of them could have written a better book than Martha did. My perception is that Leaving the Saints has been received favorably by only three groups of people: those who know nothing about either Mormonism or false memory syndrome, to those whose rage against the LDS Church has blinded them to the irrational content of this book,
And three, those who have been abused and cannot separate Martha's false victimhood from their own very real, very legitimate victimhood. I would also like to clear up a few details that have confused some readers of Leaving the Saints. First, to make claims is not the same as offering evidence. Allegations are not proof. Martha has claimed a lot of things. She has proven few. To say something happened does not prove it happened. To say one has physical evidence is not to show that evidence. Martha to date has offered no evidence and proved nothing. We are still at the level of a he said, she said. But Martha has given us a lot of evidence with which to judge who is the most reliable witness. Hugh Nibley's footnotes have stood up much better than her shoddy memoir. Second, Martha has changed her story considerably. Not only between the time when she first began to recover her memories and when she published the book, but even since the book was published. Back in the 1990s, she was fairly open about her use of hypnosis, self-hypnosis mostly. She tried to convince her sisters and John to try self-hypnosis, and she fully admitted using hypnosis herself. In the book, she makes it sound like these memories just sort of popped out. However, since the book came out, she told a reporter from the New York Times that she did practice hypnosis once under Ms. Finney, but that it did not play a part in her memory recovery. And then on her website, Martha claimed that when her first therapist proposed a hypnosis session, she refused for the very reason that she didn't want her experiences tainted by any suggestive or leading methods. Those are direct quotes. This is only one example of how Martha has had a really tough time keeping her story straight. Third, even though many have recognized that Martha is an unreliable narrator, they still don't recognize that when she reports the words of others, she is equally unreliable. I've interviewed dozens of people Martha quotes in her book, which is a tough thing since none of them have names in her book. And in every single instance, they've said Martha got it wrong. And not just a little wrong. No, she got things glaringly, unrecognizably, completely wrong. So when reading Leaving the Saints, readers should remember that when Martha gives the words of her parents, they are really words invented by Martha. When Martha gives the words of her brothers and sisters, they are really the words invented by Martha. When Martha gives the words of her former BYU colleagues, her bishop, her stake president, they are really the words invented by Martha. And even when Martha gives the words of her ex-husband John, they are really words invented by Martha. To wit, Martha's mother did not admit that the abuse happened and then later deny it, as Martha reports in her book. Martha's brothers and sisters do not believe she was physically abused, as Martha reports in her book. And Martha's father's last words were not, "She was my favorite," as Martha has reported to the press. Now, let me be a little confessional here. I want to emphasize here that my response to Martha's book was not something I enjoyed writing. I had no desire to smear her or attack her. I had much better things to do. I had my family, my teaching, and a dissertation that I kind of wanted to work on. But I also felt that her allegations needed a response, and that as her father's biographer and a family member, I had access to information that others were not privy to. I also admit that I felt somewhat responsible that Martha's book included these allegations, since I published them first. Although in a very different way, in one short sentence and a very long footnote, and with a very different perspective. Now, I struggled with how to handle that in the book for months and months, and my wife can attest to this, and my publisher can attest to this. That chapter sat there for months. I wondered if I should include it. I wondered what the repercussions would be if I did or if I didn't. But I felt that the only real choice I had was to put it in so that readers would not think I was trying to cover things up. The Nibley family, after I started talking to them about it, was all in consensus about this too. All of them felt that it needed to be addressed. The response to the open way I dealt with this and other issues has been overwhelmingly positive. In his review of my book, D. Michael Quinn stated that he felt that, quote, all readers will agree that including this candid discussion in an authorized biography is an ultimate example of the dedication to honest history by Hugh Nibley, his wife, and their children.
Nevertheless, I still felt responsible that perhaps I had, if I had not mentioned this episode, Martha may not have felt the need to write this book. So it was partially out of a desire to do penance that I took on the challenge to respond.

But after responding to Martha, I think I understand. I found it so difficult trying to discern where the truth ended and the lies began that I felt like I was descending into some sort of living hell. The lack of names made it impossible to figure out who all the people were. The chronology of her life was so different from the book's chronology that it was easy to get disoriented. One example of this is particularly revealing. She talks about how the September 6th happened, and then there was this woman's conference where she made her revelation public, and then they hightailed it out of Utah. What she hides in there in terms of the chronology is that the women's conference actually took place before the September 6 excommunications. So details like that are just so maddening, it starts to make you feel like maybe you are mad. I got so frustrated while trying to respond to this book that I literally broke three teeth. It wasn't until the third that I realized I was evidently holding back a little bit of anger. If I had my teeth, I would bite, as Shakespeare says. Yet I expressly did not want to attack Martha. I don't hate her. I just hate what she's done. Nor did I want to be accused of an ad hominem attack. But how does one tell the truth story of Martha's life without revealing the truth? And it's a truth that's not always flattering. I was happy to have had Lavina Fielding Anderson edit my response, and I purposefully asked her to watch for ad hominem and to keep my tone even. The response cleared her inspection. What has surprised me is that to date, the only people who've told me that they found my response to be a personal attack on Martha has been men. I'd assumed that women would be more sensitive to ad hominem, or perhaps ad feminine, than men. I do have a theory about why it is men rather than women who think I was attacking Martha. I think men tend to want to stick up for the little guy when they see one being attacked. But I'd like to remind people here that this is exactly what I was doing. I was sticking up for a 94-year-old man on his deathbed who could not stick up for himself. I was defending my wife, who is portrayed in this book as a simple-minded nutcase. I was defending my children, who do not deserve to have their fine heritage tarnished by this terrible stain. I was responding to a woman who has the bully pulpit of Random House and Oprah media outlets behind her. This is also a woman who has a black belt in karate, who kidnapped her aging father when he was only days out of the hospital suffering from chest pains, who held him hostage in a hotel room for over 5 hours with three women watching guard, and who left his wife unattended after she had just been released from the hospital with an infection that we all thought might take her from us. This is also a woman who admits in her book that when Hugh asked to leave, she says, "Any decent person would let him go. Me, I'm just getting started." Let me just ask, what if the genders in that hotel room were reversed? What if four young men kidnapped a 90-year-old woman and took her to a hotel room, kept her there against her will, and tried to make her confess to sexual crimes she did not commit? What would our response be to that? This is not a poor defenseless woman I'm up against. This is a poor defenseless man I was defending. I'm now more confused than ever about how to respond to the works of anti-Mormons without attacking the person. I sincerely believe that ad hominem has no place in scholarly circles, and certainly no place in religious circles. But I'm also more aware than ever that a writer's personal background, often unknown to the reading public, can and often does motivate an anti-Mormon's attack and can be relevant to the discussion. This seems to be especially true when addressing a personal memoir, as with this book. I've learned a few things as a result of this episode, as it's played out in the press, the discussion boards, the chat rooms, and reviews. First, I believe apologists need to support each other. There were times when I felt so lonely while writing this review that, and I knew no one in my ward could possibly understand what I was going through. Responding to anti-Mormon attacks is nasty business, and we need to support each other emotionally as we do this. Second, I believe we should reach out where we can to the broader spectrum of Mormonism. My sense is that we can disagree with people and still be polite.

0: can be supportive of the church, defending the church, and still be respectful to those who may be critical. In this particular case, I believe the reviews attacking Leaving the Saints that originated with those less apologetic sources had much greater credibility in the press and with the general public than my response or responses from Farms or Fair might have. And they appeared, I believe, because Hugh Nibley, despite his very polemical apologetic work, was loved by a broad spectrum of the Mormon public. Finally, I learned that the truth ultimately triumphs. Even though Hugh Nibley's life story was tarnished by these false allegations, his life was not. He died peacefully, knowing that he had committed no evil. And ultimately, most of the public is coming to realize the same thing. Okay, so there's the end of part one. Thank you. On February 24th, 2005, it was one of those beautiful fall spring days when we all leave our coats at home and venture out in shirt sleeves, despite the fact that we all know that winter will have one final gasp before yielding to spring. The snow had melted from the valley floor, but the mountains were covered with a brilliant white snowpack that contrasted sharply against the deep blue sky. The temperatures were making their first climb into the 70s, and everyone wanted to be outside. My students and I were all restless as I plodded through another lecture on formatting research papers. Between classes, I stopped by my office to check my email when I got a call from my wife. "He's gone," she practically whispered. I immediately knew. Hugh Nibley was no longer with us. We believe that, like the rest of us, Hugh Nibley had simply longed to be outside on that fine day, to leave the hospital bed that had been his home for over 2 years and enjoy the weather. I'd been over at the Nibley house the day before Hugh's passing to discuss with others the difficult task of sorting out Hugh's final magnum opus, One Eternal Round. As usual, Hugh was sleeping in his hospital bed just across the room from where we were talking. And we sat there discussing the problem that he was leaving. Dozens of boxes of manuscripts, multiple printed and electronic versions of the book that, after occupying his mind for over 2 decades, he was never able to finish, but finally able to let go of. Hugh's breathing seemed labored that day. I had heard of the so-called death rattle, but never encountered it. But I knew it when I heard it, although I hoped I was wrong. I didn't want to see Hugh leave us, and yet he'd already left us in every other way. His physical abilities all left one by one, leaving little behind but a kind smile. I never once heard him complain during those months prior to his death, as he was transformed from the independent man of action and deeds into second childishness, mere oblivion, sans teeth, sans eyes, sans taste, sans everything. I already missed him long before he actually died. But it was a different group that gathered at the Nibley home on the morning of the 24th. Hugh's family, not colleagues. We hugged, we cried, and we laughed. I felt both sadness and joy that day. Sadness to see him leave, but great joy that I could say that I had been blessed to know Hugh Nibley. Hugh Nibley touched my life in many ways. I'll always be grateful that he gave me Zina, his daughter, as my wife, that he saved her life when she was a small child, that he nurtured her with a wealth of books, culture, and wit. But as I came to know Hugh Nibley himself, he became more than my father-in-law. He came to be a father, the father of my spiritual self. From my earliest years, I'd had a deep hunger for religious experience. I remember from my days as a sunbeam in primary, learning of Joseph's vision in the sacred grove and praying to see it too. I craved the sacred. Yet my own parents, for many legitimate reasons, were never comfortable talking about religion. That part of me was nurtured by significant personal experiences and later by youth leaders and seminary teachers. But when I got to know Hugh Nibley, both personally and through his writings, I finally found someone who could talk to me honestly about my spiritual quest. He was never condescending, never trite, nor was he surprised by doubts. His words and his writings, his personal example, and his life story taught me many things that both made me who I am today and showed me what I hope to become. And since Hugh died on February 24th, the day after my own birthday, I will now remember his good life when I commemorate my own advancing years. I'd like to share with you for a few minutes some of the very personal ways my life was enriched by Hugh Nibley. Some things I learned by his bad example. For instance, always check to make sure your shoes match before leaving the house. If you're going to wear suspenders, it looks better to wear two than it does one. Keep a legible journal just in case someone, maybe you, wants to read it. Don't expect many people to laugh if you tell a joke and the punchline is in Greek. Pay attention to where you left your car. Don't forget your driving while enjoying the scenery. Keep track of your wallet. Mackerel and kidney beans don't mix very well, especially as a beverage. And unlike cheese and wine, fedoras don't really age well. You don't need to wear sunglasses while watching TV. And even though it's often sold by big oil companies, windshield wiper fluid is not a secret combination. And finally, plants don't really mind if you prune them. But the most valuable things I learned from Hugh Nibley came from his very good example. Here are a few of these in no particular order. Write letters. It was the collection of letters Hugh wrote to his friend Paul Springer that prompted me to write the biography. It's a wonderful collection of wit and erudition that was completely inspiring. Granted, when he read my portrait of him in the biography, he was not altogether happy that he had saved these letters. To several family members, he recited this little poem by an anonymous author. Lives of great men all remind us, as their pages o'er we turn, that we're apt to leave behind us letters that we ought to burn. I'm sincerely grateful that he didn't burn his letters and that others preserved his correspondence. I know my family has been blessed by their contents, and I think all of us will bless our families by doing likewise. Take the scriptures seriously, but don't assume that what you were taught in primary is right. One of the things that made Hugh's writing so much fun, at least to me, was the new insights he showed us. Many of these allowed us to take the text seriously, but also abandon silly ideas that can't hold up. For example, in the world of the Jaredites, Hugh read Genesis 10:25, where it says that in the days of Peleg, the earth was divided, as the earth was divided among the children of Noah in the days of Peleg, thus allowing us to keep the scriptures without imagining the drifting of continents at cataclysmic speeds. Hugh points out, a reader's first reaction to an ancient and fragmentary text usually becomes a lifelong credo, though research and revelation have combined in latter days to discredit it. Hugh had the ability to move us as readers into a more mature world of scripture study. While his answers were not always perfect, he set an example, I believe, of taking the scripture seriously, but also taking science seriously. He showed us that we needn't compromise either our faith, or our brains. Love learning. Hugh taught me to love learning for its own sake, to see it as a good in and of itself. He had an insatiable curiosity and could speak intelligently about many subjects. Accompanying him on a trip was like having your own tour guide, and it was better if he was in the passenger seat. He'd point out rock formations, the names of plants, the patterns of clouds, the history of the peoples, and so much more. He never lost the childish desire to understand everything. And his love for learning was contagious. One simply could not resist his joy. Rank, titles, degrees mean little, and pay attention to amateurs. Hugh spoke often about the importance of amateurs. He pointed out to one correspondent that Einstein was an amateur mathematician and an amateur astronomer who failed to gain admission to college and whose PhD thesis was rejected. Hugh was no scholarly snob. He treated students as equals, I always found, often prefacing remarks with, "Of course, everybody knows," what always surprised him was that we really didn't know. Look for miracles in everyday life. Hugh had a wonderful ability to see God's hand in all things. This example from a letter he wrote to his friend Paul Springer in 1950 is a great illustration. "Against all expectations," he wrote, "my magnificent estate is yielding tons of fruit. While conscientious farmers with much pruning and spraying have lost all their pears this year, nothing I can do will discourage our little pear tree from showering down its blessings with an almost obscene abundance. That is what comes from paying tithing, my boy." This was to a non-member friend, by the way. Now, I don't think for a minute that Hugh Nibley believed he was somehow more righteous than these farmers, or that his farmers were being cursed while he was blessed. Rather, I think it was just a consistent frame of mind that Hugh had about all good things. They come from God. If there's nothing that offends God more than our not acknowledging his hand in all things, then Hugh Nibley was seldom guilty of that offense. I witnessed how grateful he was for all his blessings, large and small. He constantly acknowledged God's hand as the giver. Assume the Lord is in charge of your life. As Hugh advised one person, ask the direction of the Holy Spirit every day and you will learn to recognize its whispering. Then you will know exactly what steps to take and all the rest. The Lord will guide you, and in time you will find that our present-day Babylon will be but a distant memory. He took his own advice. In a letter to his son later, he confessed that, quote, I had certain projects all planned out for the summer, but the Spirit has been encouraging me to go on to other things, and that with such irresistible force that I have been devoting every bit of time to projects I would not have considered on my own. But I am being blessed and abetted in these strange researches, which I am certain will have a telling impact somewhere. Hugh's life consistently bended to the will of God. Take advantage of serendipitous moments. Now, this concept, I believe, was related to Hugh's belief that the Lord is in charge. Since God is constantly blessing us in our daily lives, we should look for these blessings and take advantage of them. There were many episodes during World War II when Hugh's life was miraculously saved because he followed a prompting. But there were many more less thrilling episodes that Hugh expressed just as much gratitude for, when he happened upon some fact or footnote just when he needed it in his writing, or when he met someone he needed to meet, or was just at the right place at the right time. As Scott Peck says, these miracles of serendipity are amazingly commonplace and need to be recognized in order to be fully implemented in our lives. Hugh had a gift for recognizing them. Don't take yourself too seriously. Hugh often stated that if you take yourself seriously, you won't take the gospel seriously, and the other way around. One of my favorite examples of this comes from Curtis Wright, who, as a graduate assistant for Hugh, one time he came into Hugh's office and found him absorbed in reading the Book of Mormon and laughing. Wright asked Hugh what was so funny, and Hugh replied he'd found an error in the Book of Mormon. "You did, huh?" Wright responded. "Yes," Hugh stated, and handed the scriptures to Wright, pointing to Alma 42:10, which says that man is carnal, sensual, and devilish. "Well, what's wrong with that?" demanded Wright. "They left out stupid," Hugh responded. Hugh's delightful sense of humor spared no one, least of all himself. "He was the first to laugh at himself. Nobody takes me seriously," wrote Hugh to his son, "which has been my salvation." Get outdoors often. Nature provided Hugh both rejuvenation and solace. Since his childhood growing up in Oregon, his greatest passion next to books was nature. After one excursion in the mountains, he wrote, "Suddenly I discover I haven't grown up." And during a particularly stressful period of life, Hugh wrote of nature's ability to heal. "After a few hours of sitting or walking about in perfect emptiness of sand and air, one imperceptibly relaxes and begins to soak up certain basic realizations which in any other setting would not be accepted without a struggle. For me, this was escape pure and simple, but I came back after another day greatly refreshed, having seen some marvelous country that I never dreamed existed." Hugh had a Wordsworthian appreciation for nature. My heart leaps up when I behold a rainbow in the sky. So was it when my life began, so is it now I am a man. So be it when I shall grow old. And like Wordsworth, the child was the father of the man. Hugh's childlike love of nature made him an outspoken advocate for preserving wilderness, for protecting the environment. He saw the good nature did for his own soul, but also recognized that our call to subdue the earth is a call to stewardship, not a license to exterminate. Defend the church. Hugh devoted much of his work to defending the church, both responding to anti-Mormon attacks and providing pro-Mormon arguments. He had other opportunities to publish, opportunities that would have helped his career, established his reputation, and earned him much notoriety. Instead, he cultivated his own little garden of apologetics. Some have dismissed that cause as beneath him. In fact, his own friends Lucien Goldschmidt and Paul Springer became his harshest critics at one point, admonishing him, quote, "We see in you one of the few really first-class minds of these muddled times voluntarily consigning itself to oblivion." Hugh responded, "Of course you are right, but not all right. Where 14 or 15 ineffectual Stubbemenschen read my articles, hundreds of thousands have read Lehi in the form of a priesthood manual, and I get communications all the time telling me how, one way or another, some of the stuff I have ground out has changed the life of this person or that, and they are not all fools." If you disagree with church policy, shut up. There are several examples I could cite where Hugh disagreed with the church, but when he could not argue forcefully for the church, he kept his mouth closed. During the debate over blacks in the priesthood, Hugh evidently disagreed with that policy. Nevertheless, he never voiced those disbeliefs until after the priesthood ban was lifted. I once asked him about something that might be seen as heretical today, but which in the 19th century was not, and he responded, "I never think about that." And then he paused and restated, "Well, I think about it, but I never talk about it." Now, this may seem cowardly to some, but clearly, Hugh was able to do more for the church by being in the church, by remaining loyal and quiet. He would have lost that ability had he come out in open rebellion to any of the church's positions. You have to earn the right to criticize. On cultural issues, Hugh was never shy about speaking out, but he earned that right, and his consistent and unwavering defense of the church gave it to him. I once read a book about marriage that I think is relevant to this topic. In Why Marriages Succeed or Fail, Dr. John Gottman argues that the single factor that can determine whether a marriage will survive is the ratio of praise to criticism. I think this applies to our church. He said that the ratio should be 5 times as much positive to 1 negative thing. And he had scientific facts to base this on. Very interesting. In fact, Elder Neil Maxwell once stated that Hugh's commitment has been so visible and so pronounced and so repetitively stated that that's not even the issue. So then we can get on to what Hugh is saying. Don't worry about offending people with your opinions. When I sat in on one of Hugh's classes, there was an older student there who invited him to tour the Coyol Dream Mine. Now, I'm confident that this student wanted Hugh to visit the mine and come away converted so that they could use his name to promote stock sales. Hugh consented to take the tour and even asked me if I'd like to accompany him. Now, I found it a fascinating experience. Hugh, on the other hand, was not that impressed, and he voiced that opinion in front of our guests. I was a little bit startled. It seemed bad manners to be so direct. But as I reflected on it later, it would have been far worse for him to leave that person with the impression that he was impressed. They wanted his support and probably would have taken lukewarm acceptance as praise. Hugh gave them nothing they could use. They knew exactly where he stood. People can disagree and still be friends. While Hugh was very direct about voicing his opinions, he did not let disagreement get in the way of friendship. In fact, most of his closest friendships involved people whose beliefs contradicted his own rather violently. Paul Springer, his friend from his days at Berkeley, was politically far to the right of Hugh's left-wing views, religiously more secular than Hugh's deep Mormon views, and socially a womanizer and bootlegger to Hugh's morally straight and narrow views. While his friend Don Decker was far more tame than Springer, he was politically conservative and an unabashed military hawk. What Hugh found in these friendships was great conversation and a love for higher thought. He never bowed to peer pressure, though. Everyone knew exactly where Hugh stood. I found in letters where Hugh would chastise Springer for his shenanigans, but I also found in letters where Hugh was very supportive when Paul went through a messy divorce. Their friendship was loyal and long-standing. Become a common face in the temple. After the completion of the Provo Temple in 1972, Hugh made weekly temple attendance a priority, not out of a sense of duty, but out of a sincere desire to learn. If I went to the temple 5 times and nothing happened, I'd stop going, he said. But I've gone hundreds of times, and the high hopes of new knowledge with which I go up the hill every week are never disappointed. His insights were not always earth-shattering, but he always took away something new. He was such a common face in the temple that I even saw him get in once without a fully authorized recommend. Around 1996, I accompanied Hugh to the Provo Temple, and he'd forgotten about this, but he'd lost his wallet the week before, and thus he needed to get a new driver's license and BYU activity card and temple recommend. And he'd started the process with the temple recommend, getting it signed by his bishop, but he'd forgotten that he didn't yet have it signed by his stake president. When we got to the temple doors, the gentleman at the front desk greeted Hugh by name, took a look at his recommend, pointed out to Hugh that it needed to be signed, and then let him in. I don't think they would have done that for me. Adore little children. Hugh loved his children and grandchildren. He loved nothing better than getting down on the ground and playing games with them, reading to them, or bouncing them on his knee. After our first child was born, he took one look at our newborn daughter and stated, "No wonder children are so cherished. They are our honored guests." As a student of the ancient Middle East, Hugh was not just speaking about how lovely it is to have a child in the home, but I believe also about the law of hospitality, that one is required to be a good host for any guest, but especially for a guest of honor. Children were the most important visitors in his home. The 3 most important things Hugh Nibley taught me are things that he taught everyone else: to proclaim peace, to consecrate everything we have to the building of Zion, and to remember that there are only 2 things that we can really be good at, things the angels envy us for: our ability to forgive and to repent. Hugh lived these principles with his life. He not only became an outspoken advocate for peace, he lived peacefully among his neighbors and befriended people he disagreed with. He lived in a small house with few possessions, a lot of books, dedicating his resources to the Lord. And he was, to the very end, tirelessly working at forgiving and repenting. What was left in that hospital bed in the weeks prior to his death was nothing but pure love. When one visitor asked him a probing question, wanting to know the definition of love, Hugh pointed to Phyllis, his wife, who had consecrated so much of her life to Hugh's work and who now waited on his every need, and he simply said, "There she is." I contrast the last days of Hugh Nibley's life with the conversation he had with his dying grandfather, Charles W. Nibley. Charles W. Nibley was not a bad person. He'd been, of course, in the first presidency and the presiding bishop. But as he reflected on his life and on the compromises he had to make in the way of business, he took a look at Hugh from his bed in the top of the Hotel Utah and said, "You see that window over there? If an angel were to come through that door, I would jump right out that window." That conversation had a lasting influence on Hugh Nibley, reorienting his life and giving him purpose. During the final weeks of his life, Hugh was asked if he was afraid of death. Hugh's response was quite different from his grandfather's. "It's like that Bach chorale," he said, "Come, sweet death, come, blessed rest." Hugh was at peace with his life. He was also eager for the adventure that lay beyond. I will miss him. Thank you. The first question is, tell us when we can expect One Eternal Round. You know, I think he appropriately titled that book. So, and notice he finished the title before anything else. That's interesting, too. Like I said in the talk, it's a messy project. As I understand it, Michael Rhodes has been given some time to sort through the manuscript, and they hope to have it done before the millennium. So that's about as good as I can get.
1: The same question. Okay. You don't have to answer if you don't want to.
0: This is a commonly asked question. How many languages could Hugh Nibley read? I never was able to figure this one out because the one thing I think that a lot of people don't understand when they ask this question is languages are derivative. And so once you know the roots, you can often get by in languages that are similar. On his resume to BYU, I think he listed 14 languages that he used. Again, that means that he used, not that he was like fluent in speaking in. But here's one episode that I thought was really funny. A friend of mine served his mission in Norway. And when he came home from his mission, he asked Hugh, do you read Norwegian? And he said, no, but I've read a few things in Norwegian. And my friend said, oh, really? What have you read? And he says, well, and he named this book that was essentially the Encyclopedia Britannica of Norway. And my friend said, oh, you mean you've looked up some articles in there? He says, no, I've read it. So, I mean, it was pretty astounding. I don't know about that. There's one question about Martha's use of SSRI drugs. I have no knowledge about this, so that's why I didn't mention anything about it. So, sorry about that.
1: Thank you very much.
0: Thank you.
2: Our next speaker is Tyler Griffin. Tyler Griffin was born and raised in Providence, Utah, in the beautiful Cache Valley. After serving a mission in Brazil, and I'm not going to pronounce the rest of the place, my Spanish is bad, he returned home and completed a bachelor's degree in computer engineering. He married Kaplan Crick and began teaching seminary in Brigham City, Utah. After 6 years in that assignment, he transferred to the institute adjacent to Utah State University, where he worked for the next 7 years. One of his assignments there was working in the seminary pre-service program, teaching and training potential seminary teachers for 4 years. He also developed an online home study seminary program. His master's and doctorate degrees are both in instructional technology. He and his wife have 10 children, 5 boys and 5 girls. So there's your balance, right? And he's been at BYU since August 2010. We'd like to welcome Tyler Griffin.
3: Thank you. Appreciate that. Okay, let's get this loaded up here. Okay. We are going to talk about Book of Mormon internal constraints, what the book has to say about its own setting. But to begin with, any discussion on Book of Mormon geography has to be couched in the context of the church and BYU's official statement that we don't push pins into the existing maps today. And so consequently, what I'm limited to in my research with working with animation students at BYU and a virtual scriptures group that we've put together where we do work on 3D Jerusalem, the 3D Jerusalem app. Some of you have probably seen that come out that we worked on. We've done Book of Mormon geography. We've done a recreation of Mormon's cave, all of which can be put into a virtual environment to walk through like a video game. That a lot of the older generation doesn't see a lot of value in, but the younger generation absolutely loves. It seems to speak their language. But before I jump into the actual Book of Mormon internal geography, I just have to begin with Joseph Smith. It's been claimed by many that Joseph Smith made up the book. Others saying that, this is my personal favorite, that Joseph Smith was inspired by the devil to write the book. To those people, I always say, have you read the book and have you seen what it says about the devil in the book? Strange things to inspire to be written about you if that hypothesis were to be the case. The other factor here, brothers and sisters, is a very simple one. If Joseph Smith is going to rise up in the frontier of the 20th or the 19th century, Western New York, and say, I want to be a prophet, so I better start producing scripture. Boy, this farm boy took it to a whole new level. Just look at the screen here for a second. I know this is kind of small, and you might not be able to read all of them. Not counting the 116 lost pages that would translate into approximately 145 of our current size print pages, not counting that, Joseph Smith is responsible for producing approximately 877 pages of scripture. The next closest scripture producer is Mormon, at 339. After him, you get Moses with Genesis through Deuteronomy with 308. You have to combine the first four, after Joseph, scripture producers, Mormon, Moses, Paul, and Nephi, to come up to 866 pages. Joseph, with the 116 lost pages added in there, takes his number to over 1,000. Off the charts. The world has never seen anything like this as far as scripture production. And some would say, well, he was just a brilliant mind, brilliant thinker. Just reflect for a moment on his age. We're going to go through these very quickly before we dive into the actual geography that's inside of the Book of Mormon that came through him. 14 years old at the first vision, everybody knows that. 17 at Moroni's first visit, we know that. 21, he got married, and that's when he receives the plates. What were you doing when you were 21? He was 23 when he had those third and the fourth visions where he received the priesthood. 24 when the Book of Mormon was published and when he organized a church. What had you done by the time you were 24? 25 when the church is going to Kirtland. He's 26 years old when Doctrine and Covenant 76 comes through him. 27 when Section 88 was delivered. 28 when Section 93 came. 29, you can just follow this. 31, Kirtland Temple dedicated. He has his 34th birthday when he's in the Liberty Jail. 34 to 38, he's building up Nauvoo and beginning the construction on that temple there. And he's martyred when he's 38 and a half. Brothers and sisters, 4 years ago when I hit that same age, 38 and a half, I marveled to look at the number of missions, the number of scripture pages produced, the number of incredible, mind-blowing revelations and doctrines that came through this frontier farm boy with, we always say, a 3-year formal education. But keep in mind, those were 3 years of formal education on the frontier in the 20th century. Basic reading, writing, and arithmetic. Most of you are very familiar with this, so we'll just go very quickly. Emma's reflections way later in life, I get that. It was 1879 when she has this interview with her son. And she says, quote, Joseph could neither write nor dictate a coherent and well-worded letter, let alone dictate a book like the Book of Mormon, or no doubt the Doctrine and Covenants or Pearl of Great Price. She then testified, it is marvelous to me, a marvel and a wonder, as much as to anyone else. She goes on to talk about the coming forth of the Book of Mormon. I'm satisfied that no man could have dictated the writings of the manuscripts unless he was inspired. For when I was acting as a scribe, Joseph would dictate to me hour after hour, and when returning after meals or after interruptions, he could at once begin where he had left off, without either seeing the manuscript or having any portion of it read to him. This was a usual thing for him to do. It would have been improbable that a learned man could do this. And for one so ignorant and unlearned as he was, it was simply impossible. This is also something many of you are familiar with, but just as a one more the final set the stage aspect here. Joseph Smith, in 1832, November 1832, decided to write a personal journal, begin his personal record. Keep in mind the date, November 1832. The Book of Mormon's been published since spring of 1829. Quite a bit of time passed. Look at page 1. Joseph Smith Jr.'s record book bought for to note all the minute circumstances that comes under my observation. And you can see that he wrote that in his own hand, didn't like it apparently, because he crossed it out. Said, let's try again. You can picture Joseph the farm boy looking at that saying, that don't read good. Crossing it off and saying, let me try again. Joseph Smith Jr.'s book for record bought on the 27th of November, 1832, for the purpose to keep a minute account of all things that come under my observation, and etc. O may God grant that I may be directed in all my thoughts. O bless thy servant. Amen. A little bit better, don't you think? Second draft was better than the rough draft. One of the interesting things about the Book of Mormon is what went to the press, or what went to the printing press. The printer's manuscript was what? It's an exact, Oliver's doing his best to copy exactly the rough draft. Now, this doesn't prove anything to anyone. I'm just saying that as you compare Joseph Smith, the man, to Joseph Smith, the prophet, seer, and revelator, the instrument in the hands of God, there is a total and complete difference. This reads like a farm boy. The Book of Mormon doesn't read like a farm boy. One of the amazing things is that all of the people who talk about the translation process, none of them mention Joseph having any kind of external help beyond the interpreters. No books, no charts, no maps, no notes, no extensive sets of resources to rely on to make sure he's keeping things straight. Which, by the way, once again, I'll just say, if you're going to make this up, good grief, don't create 531 pages of a new scripture. Just do First Nephi. People, that's good enough. He's a prophet, look. Just give us a few pages. 531, and you get to the end, finally you finish with this convoluted, difficult record with Lamanites and Nephites and Mulekites, and they've mentioned this other group, the Jaredites. You finally finish with Mormon chapter 8, be done. And then 9, Mormon or Moroni finishes it off with chapter 9, be done. No, let's open it up and start the history of the Jaredites with Ether and keep going. Peculiar for a farm boy if he's trying to just be a prophet. The volume that's produced is remarkable. Now, let's jump into the geography. You can number the references in the Book of Mormon, the internal references to geography, geographical locations, or anything that has to do with geography, depending on how you parse it out. It's going to come out somewhere between 500 and 550 references to geography. You'll notice that on the small plates, most of the geographical references are very simple to interpret because they're Old World, they're Jerusalem, they're Red Sea, they're across the desert over there. But once Nephi gets us to the land of the first inheritance, his interest in giving us any kind of geographical markers or any kind of north, south, or ups or downs, he just doesn't care about the geography. So we don't pick up geography in the New World and largely until we get to Mormon's abridgments. And Mormon, the Nephite chief captain, he cares a great deal about geography. And he is going to go to great lengths in some sections to tell us about the geography, which is very interesting. You'll notice in a reading of the Book of Mormon, which area do you get the greatest geographical description of? You've got choices, the land of Nephi, the land of Zarahemla, or the land of desolation. The vast majority of our references come to us in the Book of Mormon regarding the land of Zarahemla. This part, which is the Nephite, predominantly the Nephite lands throughout the history. Mormon knows quite a bit about the land of desolation, and he knows a lot about the land of Zarahemla, and most of what he's writing about takes place in the land of Zarahemla. Consequently, you're going to get a lot of detail with north, south, east, west, and up-down kinds of descriptions in the book. Here's the amazing thing. 500 to 550 references to geography in the book, with stories that are often separated by hundreds of pages having to do with the same geographic locations, and somehow it just stays 100% consistent. Brothers and sisters, I can only find two instances in the book where it looks like Mormon either I can't figure out what he's saying or what it means, or it looks like he might have gotten something messed up a little bit, or he said something a different way than maybe what he intended, which isn't unusual. We see him do that in his normal narrative flow as well. You've all seen those, right? Where Mormon messes up. But I love telling my students, this book is so good that even when it's wrong, it's right. For instance, you're probably familiar with the passage in Alma 24 when Mormon tells you, "And thus we see that they did bury their weapons of peace." And then he says, "Or they did bury their weapons of war for peace." You unpack that and say, what in the world just happened there? What did he say that for? And you picture him scratching or engraving into metal plates. And I know everybody in this room has done that, where you've been writing along or typing along, and your brain gets ahead of your hand. And what happens? You write things out of order. I can picture Mormon looking down the corridor of time at you with your laptops and your word processors and your erasers, and him going, "Oh, if only you knew how hard it is when you let your head get ahead of your hand." So he has to fix it with words. To me, that might not prove anything to anybody else, but to me, if a farm boy is making this story up, and if he says to his scribe, "Thus we see that they did bury their weapons of war, or bury their weapons of peace," what would any farm boy do at that point as he recognizes, "Oh, whoops, scratch that, Oliver, take that out, make it, thus we see they did bury their weapons of war for peace"? But if he's translating an ancient record, he's not going to scratch it. He's going to keep it. I love the fact that a God on high allowed Mormon's humanness to come through the work to show us what should we as humans do when we inadvertently mess up as well. You recognize you messed up, you fix it, and then you move on. And he never wallows in the mire. He leaves that for Moroni. Moroni's the one who keeps complaining about what a poor, lame writer he is. And how many of you have ever gotten to the writings of Moroni and thought to yourself, "Oh, great, here we go. Now it's Moroni. Let's slog our way through this lame author." None of you have ever done that. Because, you see, Moroni was focused on what he perceived as a weakness. And his weakness, as it seems to me to be revealed by God, was, "Moroni, your weakness isn't your writing. Your weakness is you're comparing yourself to the brother of Jared's writing. Stop it. My grace is sufficient. Do your best, and I'll make it a strength. It'll become strong." And you'll notice that post Ether 1227, never again does Moroni compare himself to anybody else's writing. He just writes. His weakness became a strength. I love it. So with that foundation, let's dive into this book and look at some of these passages that have to do with geography and show you the complexity of what's going on internally. So again, I'm going to say very simply that we don't get involved in the arguments of, is it in the heartland, is it in Mesoamerica, is it in the Baja, or as some of you are probably aware, there are theories. Now, you can buy the book on Amazon that believes that the Book of Mormon took place in Africa. The book's available. Sri Lanka, Malaysia, there are theories all over the world and in South America. So what we've done is just tried to do the best we can with the internal references And anytime you start making an internal map, there are going to be errors. We get that. So you can stretch, squeeze, compress, twist, contort, and turn these internal relational locations to fit whatever external geography you prefer. It's totally fine. But let me show you a couple of examples. So the first major reference to geography is going to come, obviously, in the biggest geographical description is going to be Alma 22, verse 27 to 35. So it's here where you get Mormon, the Nephite chief captain, who knows the land very well, pausing in his narrative to say, let me kind of describe the land. And in there, he describes the land southward, which is nearly surrounded by water, separated from the land northward by a narrow neck of land. And he describes that there's a narrow strip of wilderness that separates the land of Nephi on the south from the land of Zarahemla on the north in the land southward. And he talks about a wilderness on the west of Zarahemla and on the east of Zarahemla and on the west of Nephi near the land of the first inheritance. He never once mentions anywhere in the book a wilderness on the east of the land of Nephi. So on our map, we didn't put a wilderness depiction there. From here, from that basic description, now we dive into a whole bunch of other geographical issues surrounding the Book of Mormon. You ready for this? You've got, first and foremost, migrations. You'll notice that everything in the book seems to want to press northward. You will find that there's not a single major migration of people until way later when Mormon himself migrates southward. His dad brings him from the land of desolation down into the land of Zarahemla. Every other migration in the Book of Mormon goes which direction? North. Every single one. Which is odd for a farm boy if he's making this up from Western New York. If you're going to migrate people, which direction are you going to migrate them? West and south. You're going to go out towards the frontier. Everything's west. You don't migrate north in Joseph's day. And yet every single migration, the big ones, go north. All of them. In Alma 63, verse 4, you take 5,400 men and their women and children from the land of Zarahemla after the major war chapters have closed. And they're done. They're done with the wars, and they migrate, and it says they went northward. Then you turn over to Alma 63, 5 through 9, and you get Hagoth, the man who goes to the West Sea near the narrow neck of land in the land Bountiful, somewhere here that separates from desolation. Somewhere here, he builds an exceedingly large ship. And it tells us that a whole bunch of people get on that ship, and where did they go? They sailed northward. In your external geography preferences, wherever you want the book to take place, you've got to make sure that your West Sea allows for Hagoth to take an exceedingly large ship and sail a big group of people northward and then come back, pick up another group, build more ships, and they sail away and you never see them ever again. They're gone from our story. We have no idea where the Lord took them because the Book of Mormon stays centered in Zarahemla. This opens up all kinds of options for research. Where would you expect to find Lamanite and Nephite artifacts? Oh, and by the way, lots of Lamanites left as well. The descendants of Ammon, the people of Ammon, the anti-Nephi Lehites, in Helaman chapter 3, you get major migrations. Helaman 3, 3 through 14, it just describes group after group after group leaving the region that the Book of Mormon's talking about and going northward. And it goes as far as to say that they went exceedingly great distances northward, even until they came to land covered by many waters and rivers. And then from there, it says they spread into all parts of the land that were not inhabited. Where would you expect to find Nephite Lamanite remains or artifacts or whatever you want to look for? Language remnants, if possible. They're going to be spread and scattered through peoples, through native populations throughout this time period. but all of them go north. Very odd for a frontier New York story. Which, by the way, I just have to throw this in here. If Joseph Smith were simply trying to make a story to show that the Native Americans were Israelite, then he sure did a poor job of describing Indians as Joseph and his contemporaries in the 19th century would have known them. There's not a single teepee in the Book of Mormon. There's not a single powwow. There are no squaws, no braves. There's no headdresses, feathers. There's no tomahawk throwing. Everything that would just scream Native American to the 19th century New York frontier, Joseph did a really good job of leaving most of it out. You do have mention of tribes. You do have mention of chiefs and splitting into the tribes and warfare. But beyond that, all of the things that traditionally speak Native American, he totally left that out of the book. Okay, another thing. In the book, the geography is 100% consistent when it comes to speaking of Nephi and Zarahemla, the two lands. You'll notice that in the book of Omni, King Mosiah I, the father of King Benjamin, he is commanded by the Lord to take all those who will follow him, and they leave Nephi, and they go, it says they go down to, they traveled many days in the wilderness and went down to the land of Zarahemla and discovered this people. It's approximately a 20-day journey based on Alma and Helam's group later on, going from Nephi up to Zarahemla. So less than a three-week journey in the wilderness, and you've got these two populations, the Mulekites and the Nephites, who have been coexisting within 3 weeks' journey of each other for 350 years, and they didn't know about each other. They had no concept that there was another. They discovered them, which creates all kinds of fun discussions you can have about the political nature of the Book of Mormon, in that here you get this group of Nephites that are totally outnumbered by the Mulekites, and it's the Mulekite home turf that they've been on for all these years, centuries. The Nephites show up, and the Nephites have the records. The Nephites have a history. The Nephites hold the story. The Nephites control the pen. The Nephites consequently take over the power. The Mulekites don't retain the throne. It goes to Mosiah the First. And you'll notice how this could possibly create all kinds of issues for the rest of the Book of Mormon regarding kingship and rights to the throne and kingmen. And people saying, we are of noble birth. Keep in mind who the Mulekites descended from. The son of Zedekiah. They're of the tribe of Judah, the tribe appointed to reign as kings. And here you get these Manassehites showing up, and they're now kings. Any wonder that Mosiah 2 says, let's go to Judges. Let's shift away from kings and go to Judges and stop some of this arguing and fighting. We know there are issues when King Benjamin's the king because people come and he wants to give them one name that they can be known by. He wants to unite them. And so you see all of these issues coming to play in this book, and it doesn't matter which lens you want to look at the book through, whether it's geography or cultural or political, or it doesn't matter. This book is remarkable for a rough draft from a farm boy in upstate New York with 3 years of formal education. All right. Skipping over some of these because we don't have time for all of these. I want to get to some good ones. Okay. Let's go to Mosiah, the migrations in Mosiah. Keep in mind that here you get, so follow me for a minute on the map. You got King Mosiah the First, who left, went this distance down to Zarahemla. Zarahemla is always down. Nephi is always up every single time, which is really bizarre because he always talks about going northward down to Zarahemla. Any 19th century person. If you're going northward, you're going to be going up. But the Nephites don't have satellites, and they don't have high pictures from drones to be able to see elevations and locations. They're going by what they can see. Land of Nephi is clearly highland. Land of Zarahemla is clearly lowland. So wherever you want to place the Book of Mormon in external geography,

All we don't know, because he doesn't give us a ton of detail with the land of Nephi. So these are pretty arbitrary. But we know it's probably a northward direction when he stops and builds a city at the place called Helam. This won't get you into heaven, but it's just kind of fun to know. On the original manuscript, the word was Helaman. But it got changed in the typesetting of John Gilbert. He changed it from Helaman to Helam. So the guy, first guy who gets baptized was Helaman, and the city is called Helaman in the original manuscript, but it ends up in our Book of Mormon as Helam. That won't get you into heaven. But it's an appropriate name because those people had struggled with some things and they were hurting, and Alma wanted to heal them. So there you go. And my students have to pay tuition for this kind of humor, so count yourself lucky. Now, wherever you want your geography to be, notice that there's a 24-year period that passes where you get Limhi's people who are nearly immediately brought into slavery, into bondage, in the city of Nephi and Shilom to the Lamanites. So for 24 years, you get this incredible story in Mosiah chapters 21 and 22 about them trying to overcome their slavery and their bondage on their own. It doesn't go so well for them. Three failed attempts, and each attempt, their slavery and bondage gets worse and worse and worse. Finally, probably facing near extinction, the people say, okay, what should we do now? They turn to God. After 24 years, they turn to God. Please deliver us. Well, it just so happens that in that same time period, Ammon comes to the king up here. Ammon's not even a Nephite. He's a descendant of Zarahemla. He's a Mulekite. He's never been to the land of Nephi before. He says, hey, some of our people left like 80 years ago. Our ancestors, we've never heard anything from them. Can we go see how they're doing? And they're given permission, and they wander for 43 days in the wilderness before they finally find the land of, or the Nephites, the Limhi group, and they eventually get them out of bondage. Now, the funny part of this story is wherever your geography is placed in the Book of Mormon, you've got to make it such that you could have this big group of people leaving here, heading northward under Ammon and the 15 strong men's direction. And after 2 days, your Lamanite army, following this big group of people with all their flocks and their herds, loses track of them in the wilderness, whatever your terrain's going to look like. And they don't just lose track of them, they lose track of any direction. They can't figure out how to get back to where they came from. They're lost. They're struggling. They're wandering. They can't even get back to the land of, or to the city of Nephi. And so they keep wandering, and they find Amulon, the wicked priest, and his other wicked priests, and the stolen Lamanite brides. That story happened over 2 decades ago, and so now you've got this well-established city, and they say, oh, don't kill our husbands, it's all good, we're all family now. And they say, Amulon, how do we get home? And Amulon says, I have no idea. And they start wandering together, and they, lo and behold, come across Helam. And Alma knows how to get them home, and he tells them exactly how to get home, and they still bring him into bondage. Now, brothers and sisters, this is an interesting thing, that not just geography stuff, but the human side. Here you get Alma, who is brought into bondage. Limhi had been in bondage for 24 years, and it was miserable. Lots and lots of people died, and their slavery was horrible, and the taxes were terrible. Alma's people get brought into bondage because Abinadi had prophesied, if you don't repent, you will be brought into bondage. They didn't. So they do need to be brought into bondage, but it's not a hard bondage. And so in a matter of, it seems like a few months, less than a year, Alma's people get delivered from their bondage, and then they make the final journey up into Zarahemla here. Down into Zarahemla. Let me get that right. Not up. Okay. There are 4 major entry points between these two that are mentioned in the text. There could have been others. We just don't have access to any story that tells them. You have this eastern flank here over by Antionum. The city of Antionum is where the Zoramites live. You'll remember the dream team of missionaries, Alma and his sons and

the Israel and Amalek, they go on this mission to try to prevent the Zoramites from becoming Lamanites. You can see why they wouldn't want to lose Antionum. You've also got an entrance into the land of Zarahemla through Manti. You've got one through Antipara, and then you've got one way up through Ammonihah. Interesting that of those four entrances, Ammonihah is in a place where they feel very, very comfortable, very protected. Fascinating when you get to the book of Alma, because Alma goes on a few missionary jaunts here and there. He starts in Zarahemla with Alma 5, then he goes east of the River Sidon to Gideon, then he comes back home, and then it says he went a day's journey west of Sidon. It could have been down here. It was over bordering on the wilderness, wherever it is. And then he tells you that he goes 3 days' journey northward to Ammonihah. And when he tells these people, if you don't repent, you're going to be destroyed in one day, they laugh him to scorn. Looking at the map, you can see why they might laugh him to scorn. We don't know exactly where it is in existing geography today, but we know it's 3 days' journey north of Melech, and Melech is west of Sidon, near Zarahemla. So we know they're up pretty close to the land Bountiful. So it's interesting that you now get stories combining. This is where I'm talking about the complexity of this story and these people and the number of pages and the number of situations going on, and it stays consistent. Remember that while Alma the Younger is doing his 14-year preaching and ministering and chief judging at the first part up here in Zarahemla, the four sons of Mosiah, his former drinking buddies, I guess you'd call them, they go on their mission down to the land of Nephi. After converting people in seven cities, those people converge on, it seems, the land of Ishmael, where Ammon had begun. And it's the last reference to a location before Alma 24 is in the land of Ishmael, so we would assume that's probably where this is taking place, where they dug the deep pit, threw their swords in, and then they go out and worship God in the very act of being killed. That army that came against them gets so tired of killing people who were thanking them and praising God in the process of dying that they say, enough, let's go fight Nephites. Where did they go? They went to Ammonihah. And they wiped out the city Ammonihah in one day, fulfilling Alma's prophecy. The very guys who had been killing Ammon's converts are now killing Alma's the people who rejected Alma. Interesting that years later, so these anti-Nephi Lehites leave, and about 5 years later, Amalickiah shows up. So all that story of Amalickiah's rise to power, the poor Lamanite king, he had only had his throne for about 5 years before he gets killed by Amalickiah. And Amalickiah's first desire is, I'm going to take over the Nephites. So he sends his army, and where does he send them? Ammonihah. Because that's the last place we went where we had great success as Lamanites. Perfect. They go up there, and what do they find? That Captain Moroni had anticipated all of this. So we've now fortified all the cities, and this is the very worst battle in the entire history of the Book of Mormon. Chapter 49, verse 23. It's over 1,000 Lamanites die. Not a single Nephite died. They come home, and Amalickiah is furious with them. And he curses God, and he says, I swear, I will drink Moroni's blood. I don't mean to make any of you sick. We just ate lunch and all, but it's interesting that Amalickiah took his army at that point and he entered the land of Zarahemla through Antionum, through Moroni, down here in the corner. And in chapter 51, Mormon tells you the cities that he took, one after another, heading northward. And he lists them and he says, all of which were on the east seashore. So wherever you want your Book of Mormon to take place, your Moroni has to be lowest on the east seafront, followed by Lehi, Moriant, and Omner, Gid, Melech. That's just, it's an internal constraint, and he stays consistent throughout the book in the usage of those. And he's making his way over to Bountiful when Teancum heads him off. So wherever your Bountiful is in the external Book of Mormon model, it needs to be within a region
where Tiancum can start a battle between Mulek and Bountiful, and Mulek is on your eastern seashore. They have a battle, and it's so bad, and it's so hard, that they have to stop the battle for the night, and it says that Amalickiah's men camp on the seashore, on the beach, that night. And Tiancum's men camp in the borders of the land Bountiful that night. So your land Bountiful, borders of land Bountiful, seashore have to be close enough that Tiancum can wake up, not fall asleep actually, get his servant and say, let's go. And they go down to the beach and they find King Amalickiah sleeping in his tent and throw a javelin through his heart. Once again, I don't want to make you sick. But Amalickiah had sworn with a wrathful oath that he was going to drink Moroni's blood. Brothers and sisters, the last thing Amalickiah would have done in mortality, laying there in his sleep as a javelin pierces his heart and lung, would have caused blood to pool up as he's laying down in his throat. The very last thing Amalickiah would have done in mortality would have been choke on and drink his own blood. Little things like this that just keep happening all over this book. It's just incredible how this story unfolds. That God's work is going to move forward. There are enemies. There are struggles. So to finish off my discussion here, here we sit. Year's 2017. We're at a Fair Mormon conference. This Book of Mormon story is alive and well. The attacks are coming from all different angles. They might change their weaponry, they might change their tactics or their techniques, but the enemy is there. And the very book itself shows us that we don't need to fear the evil curses or the evil threats. We need to follow Captain Moroni and Lehi and Tiancum's example of, yes, they lost some ground, but Captain Moroni didn't throw his hands up in the air and say, okay, fine, we give up. The stripling warriors over here in Judea in chapter 56 and 58 and on, they didn't give up because they had lost Manti, Zeezrom, Cumani, and Antipara. They figured out, how do we retake this ground? How do we redefine this as Nephite soil rather than letting the devil define it as his own? And that's what I see as the great work that Fair Mormon does as an organization and others, Book of Mormon Central and MHA and so many other organizations, to help fight this battle that is alive and well in this book that came through a farm boy in rural upstate New York in the 19th century. Let me finish by saying, I don't have a testimony of Joseph Smith, the farm boy. He was a farm boy, and we've seen his works. We've seen some of the things he did, some of the things he produced as a farm boy. But when every time God picks up that farm boy and uses him as an instrument in his hands, I have an absolute testimony that Joseph Smith is a prophet and seer of the Lord. And I bear that witness in the name of Jesus Christ. Amen. Any questions?

0: Don't some major geographical details, like the evidence of volcanism in 3rd Nephi and a Sidon that flows north, immediately rule out some geographical models? So again, you remember our first presentation today, Ben Spackman. The idea is you have a black box, and everybody has that black box. I have a lot of these same items in my black box. But I've talked to people one-on-one from a whole bunch of different persuasions. And I've seen tears in their eyes as they say how much this book means to them as a testimony of God's love for them and their people in South America. Or my son is now serving in Guatemala City Central Mission, right in the heart of most of the events that some people would put as the land of Nephi. And he tells of people who just, they love the fact that this is a story of their land. And others who have done extensive research on Baja and the heartland. And so I would just say, leave options open. So what I try to do is look for plausibility in all kinds of places. Just one little quick example. Baja, the Rosenwalds have done incredible research. Does a lot of the geography work for most people? Maybe not. But wow, they've got some amazing things, like plant DNA that non-LDS scientists have sequenced DNA for plants in the Baja that they say match perfectly with DNA sequenced plants from Oman. And they can't figure, the scientists are like, how did plants from Oman get over to the Baja that match their family? How does this work? Meaning, I would look for plausibility and possibility rather than shutting down options until the Lord tells us exactly where it is. That's where I go. Where can I get a copy of your map? All of the stuff that we're producing at BYU as a virtual scriptures group, Taylor Halverson and I, with Seth Holliday from the Department of, or from the Center for Animation, and we hire all of his students to do all of our pretty stuff, can be found at virtualscriptures.org, virtualscriptures.org. And unfortunately, the students aren't here right now because they're away at school, and so a lot of the site is still struggling, so just be patient. The wording's bad, but you can get some of the resources there, and we'll keep updating it and keep making things better as we go. Do you have any geographical reference that suggests, or evidence that suggests that Nephi Lehi landed on a western shore or an eastern shore? The best evidence simply comes from that line in Alma 22 where it talks about on the west wilderness of the land of Nephi near the land of the first inheritance. So it would be really unusual for him to say on the west wilderness near the land the landing of the first inheritance, or the land of the first inheritance, if the land is on the east. But it's not impossible. Again, when you're talking about geography or a lot of scriptural things that aren't clear, I think it's important to keep three things in mind. There are absolute truths at the top of the pyramid, there are probable truths, and then there are possible truths. If it's not an absolute truth, and that list is pretty small, then be careful that you don't promote a possible truth into an absolute truth or into a probable truth. Now, sometimes there are. This one's more probable than others, but there are still those possibilities that could exist as revelation comes. Thank you.
1: 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For further information, please visit the FAIR website at www.fairlds.org. We hope you enjoy this presentation.
2: We're pleased to welcome Royal Skousen as our next speaker. Royal Skousen is professor of linguistics and English language at Brigham Young University. He's also been the editor of the Book of Mormon Critical Text Project, and he's probably the most knowledgeable person in the world on the text of the Book of Mormon right now. So he asked me not to give a long introduction, so with that, I'll just turn the time over to Royal Skousen.

Do we need to make changes to the Book of Mormon text? There have been three important findings in the critical text project of the Book of Mormon. The first is that Joseph Smith received an English language text word for word, which he read off to his scribe. The second finding is that the original English language text itself was very precisely constructed. Where textual error has occurred in its transmission, the earliest reading is usually the superior reading. The third finding is the identification of 256 changes in the text that make a difference in meaning or in the spelling of a name, ones that would show up in any translation of the book. Ultimately, these findings have led me to the conclusion that any serious study of the Book of Mormon requires the most accurate text possible. The most important

The proposed changes to the text can be found in the appendix to the Book of Mormon, the earliest text, edited by me and published by Yale University Press in 2009. This appendix, referred to as Significant Textual Changes, lists 719 alternative readings that have occurred in the history of the Book of Mormon text. These changes make important differences in the text and provide significant information about the nature of that text. Yet from the list itself, the changes look rather innocuous. To get a full understanding of the significance of these textual changes, one must turn to Volume 4 of the critical text of the Book of Mormon, namely Analysis of Textual Variants of the Book of Mormon, published in six books from 2004 to 2009 by the Foundation for Ancient Research and Mormon Studies at Brigham Young University. These books, I have them up here, the six books that are maroon colored. Beside them is the Yale edition. These books are for the serious scholar and cannot be casually approached. The purpose of this paper is to discuss some of the more significant changes introduced by the Yale text of the Book of Mormon and argued for in Volume 4 of the critical text. My intent here is to show why these changes are necessary for a scholarly study of the Book of Mormon. In reviews of the Yale edition, a number of objections have been voiced about whether these changes need to be made in the standard canonized text. One objection has been that the changes are insignificant, or appear to be so. And since they don't change the major doctrine or the basic narrative of the book, some have felt that there's no need to make any changes at all. For some general readers of the Book of Mormon, this may well be the case. Readers get spiritual confirmation of the book despite the fact that there are textual errors in it. Mine came to me 33 years ago in 1969 as I was reading the story of the conversion of King Lamoni's queen in Alma 19:28 through 30, when the Spirit witnessed to me, this really happened. The Lord provides spiritual confirmation of His book despite its errors. But there are two ways to read the Book of Mormon. Once we move beyond a casual reading of the text or the need to quote a random passage and turn to study the Book of Mormon in detail, the textual differences become important. One further objection has been that some of the readings in the Yale edition restore earlier readings that Joseph Smith himself removed in his editing for the second and third editions of the Book of Mormon, in the 1837 Kirtland edition and in the 1840 Cincinnati Nauvoo edition. Indeed, the Yale edition does reverse most of Joseph Smith's later editing of the text. Yet it is worth noting that the editors for the canonical 1981 LDS edition also reversed some of Joseph's editing. And here are some examples. So in the first one we have here, the word founder is found four places in the manuscripts and in the 1830 edition. Joseph Smith changed it to foundation. But the 1981 edition restored all four instances of founder. Or another one is preparator, which is in the printer's manuscript in the 1830, and that was replaced by foundation by Joseph Smith, and preparator was restored in the 1981 edition. It turns out in this case there is evidence from the original manuscript that the actual word was proprietor. Preparator was restored in the 1981 edition. It turns out in this case there is evidence from the original manuscript that the actual word was proprietor. This is talking about Satan being the proprietor of hell. He runs the place. There is also an interesting conjectural emendation in the 1981 edition, which I believe is correct. Alma 62:36, the earliest extant reading in the manuscripts, the 1830 edition, reads, "But behold, the king did a..."

wake his servant before he died, insomuch that they did pursue Teancum and slew him. The 1840 edition, there is a conjectural emendation apparently made by Joseph, where that reads all in the singular. Behold, the king did awake his servant before he died, insomuch that they, or that he, did pursue Teancum and slew him. So that was Joseph's emendation. But the 1981 edition has decided that it should all be in the plural, that it should be, the king did awake his servants before he died, insomuch that they did pursue Teancum and slew him. And indeed, when Teancum had killed Amalickiah earlier, there were servants there, not just a single servant. And it's much easier to conceive of this change as being an error where the singular S was dropped off rather than the they being replaced by the he. In any case, this is an example where the 1981 committee made a conjecture that reverses Joseph Smith's conjecture, one that the Yale edition agrees with. Finally, one of the most interesting ones, perhaps from this issue point of view, is that Joseph Smith later rejected in 1840 his own earlier emendation in 1837 in 1 Nephi 3 and 3. So the earliest reading has, "For behold, Laban hath the record of the Jews and also a genealogy of my forefathers and Joseph in the manuscript," and it appears then also in the printed edition, the 37, changed it to thy. But when he came to the 1840, he reversed it and went back to my. So Joseph himself will change his mind about the reading. In each case, editors have sought to use the best reading, even if it means reversing earlier decisions. All of the 30 changes discussed in this paper make a difference. Nearly all of them would show up when translating the text into a foreign language, except for one class, which I will discuss. Here I group the changes according to various types of change. In each case, I provide a brief summary of the evidence for the change and why it is significant for serious study of the text. But the more complete arguments are found in the analysis of textual variants in the big books. In the following list of changes, the original manuscript is represented as O. This is the dictated manuscript, of which 28% is extant. The printer's manuscript is represented as P. This manuscript is the copy that scribes made to take to the printer to set the type for the 1830 edition. An asterisk after O or P refers to the original reading in that manuscript, what the scribes originally wrote, while a following small c refers to a corrected reading in the manuscript. A correction in P, though, made by John Gilbert, the 1830 typesetter, is marked as P, JG. Okay, so let's go through some of these. The first group will be a few that we have. Original reading is correct and makes perfectly good sense, but an error occurred and created a strange reading. So when we restore the original reading, we make the text more consistent and remove the strangeness of the reading. Very often, though, we do not notice that there's a strangeness in this reading until we have observed what the, in this case, usually the original manuscript reads. So here is one where your current text reads, based on the printer's manuscript, referring to Lehi and his dream at the end, "And he also saw other multitudes feeling their way towards that great and spacious building." This reading has been justified by the fact that there is a kind of dark cloud that is there in the field, and people lose their way when they're in this cloud. And so you could imagine people trying to make their way through it by feeling their way. However,
The original manuscript reads, "And he also saw other multitudes pressing their way towards that great and spacious building." And when we look at Lehi's dream, we find that in all other cases, everyone is pressing their way or pressing forwards. There is no reference to feeling your way. In fact, feeling your way doesn't occur in the scriptures at all. It's a rather modern kind of expression. But I like this one in particular because it suggests very strongly that people want to be in that building. They are striving diligently to be in the great and spacious building. Another example has to do with how we will be judged. Will we be judged by God's Word? The current reading, which is based on the printer's manuscript for 1 Nephi 12 and 18, reads, "And a great and terrible gulf divided them, yea, even the word of the justice of the eternal God." And you can think of this, well, God will judge us. His word will then divide the righteous from the wicked. However, the original manuscript here reads, "And a great and a terrible gulf divided them, yea, even the sword of the justice of the eternal God." Now, there's nothing wrong with the word of God's justice, but that isn't how the Book of Mormon expresses it. In fact, there are no examples of it otherwise. All the examples talk about the sword of God's justice, which is a rather strong metaphor. And we can see there are other examples of this precise phraseology, including the one in Ether 8 at the bottom, "the sword of the justice of the eternal God," the same phraseology. So this puts a stronger view, I think, on the justice of the Lord and takes it away from it being this rather anemic reference to the Word as making the determination. In Alma 17 and 1, the current text, based on the 1830 edition, reads, "When Alma meets the sons of Mosiah, behold, to his astonishment, he met with the sons of Mosiah, adjourning towards the land of Zarahemla." Well, isn't in there anymore. But in any case, he meets with them. And this is a little strange if you think about it, because it's to his astonishment. Usually when you meet with something, it sounds like a planned meeting. But this wasn't planned. It turns out, when we look at the Book of Mormon text, nobody meets with anybody. You just meet people 50 times otherwise. And when we look at the printer's manuscript, we don't have the original here, it reads, "Behold, to his astonishment, he met the sons of Mosiah adjourning towards the land of Zarahemla," which now makes perfectly good sense. He's not meeting with them. He just comes upon them. And two other references, which I've listed here, give the same description of the meeting. He meets them, doesn't meet with them. So we Latter-day Saints that love meetings will just have to revise our thinking perhaps a little. This second group is a very interesting one, and it deals with the detailed phrases and words in the text. And many people have concentrated on the quotations from the King James Bible. But more interestingly, I think, are the allusions and phrases and references to the King James language that are scattered throughout the Book of Mormon. And what we find is that these references are much closer, actually, to the King James reading than we sometimes think. This is a rather important, large body of evidence that this text is being very precisely controlled. And the first one, I think, shows it very nicely. In 1 Nephi 10 and 10, your current text reads, "And after that they had baptized..." Well, there's no "that" in there. But anyway, I'll read it this way. "And after that, he had baptized the Messiah with water." This is John the Baptist. "He should behold and bear record that he had baptized the Lamb of God, which should take away the sins of the world." And we think, oh yeah, that's perfectly good. However,
when you look at the original manuscript and the way it was originally written in the printers, and after that he had baptized the Messiah with water, he should behold and bear record that he had baptized the Lamb of God, which should take away the sin of the world. It's in the singular. What's rather amazing is when you go to John 1 and 29, where it gives the actual language of John the Baptist and him baptizing and bearing witness of the Lamb of God, it says, the next day, John seeth Jesus coming unto him and saith, behold the Lamb of God, which taketh away the sin of the world. It's in the singular. Now, lest you think this is accidental, there is another one in 2 Nephi 31 and 4 that in the original text was in the singular, again referring to only John the Baptist and his experience, and it says that he should baptize the Lamb of God, which should take away the sin of the world, in the singular. This one too, though, has been altered. The 1830 typesetter just thought it's got to be sins of the world because that's what we expect. And indeed, and so he changed it, so it's now plural there. It's plural everywhere now in the Book of Mormon. And there are all these other places where it is correct as sins of the world. But in two places, originally it's in the singular, and those are the only two places where it talks about John the Baptist and his testimony. It is precisely following the singular of the King James text in those two places. There's a control over this text, which is really rather astounding. But they all get washed out in our expectations of the text if we don't pay attention to these kinds of things. What are the waters of Judah? This has caused some grief. In 1 Nephi 20 and 1, in the 1840 edition, Joseph Smith added the phrase, or out of the waters of baptism, came forth out of the waters of Judah. But he put it in parentheses, which I think indicates that he was trying to tell us this is an interpretation, it's like a footnote, a marginal note, and that's the way it is in the 1840 edition. However, when it was decided in the 1920 edition to put it into the LDS text, it was added, and it was originally in the copy text that they were using. They put the parentheses in. James Talmage put them in. And later he decided to cross them out. And in the actual copy text, he crosses out the parentheses. So your current text now reads, and are come forth out of the waters of Judah, or out of the waters of baptism. Now this disagrees with what Isaiah says. The actual Isaiah King James doesn't have anything about the waters of baptism. But because our current text has that note, I consider it a note that Joseph made, but does not identify it as a note, it looks like it's a part of the original Isaiah. And a number of commentators have said rather audacious things like, look at what those evil Jewish scribes did, removing the only reference to baptism in the Old Testament, when indeed they did not. And this is more a marginal note. And we remove it, of course, from the critical text. But it does show that that kind of note of Joseph should be considered a note and not an actual part of the original text. In 1 Nephi 22 and 8, it speaks of, in our current text, based on the printer's manuscript, that the house of Israel, or the people of Nephi, his descendants, will be likened unto the being nourished by the Gentiles, being carried in their arms and upon their shoulders. This is referring to Isaiah. Yet actually the original manuscript says that they were like being nursed. And this is precisely what we have, of course, in Isaiah and also in the Book of Mormon. And it's quoting Isaiah just before. It refers to the Gentile kings as being nursing fathers and the queens nursing mothers, not nourishing mothers and fathers, but nursing.
And so this is another example where you just get a little wrinkle in the text, but the original is supported by what's actually in Isaiah and in the King James. Exiting from the garden. The current text has a very nice way of removing Adam and Eve from the garden. The Lord God sent our first parents forth from the Garden of Eden to till the ground from whence he was taken. Yea, he drew out, I think I've got a mistake here, he drew out the man. So he enticed him out. He drew him out. Unfortunately, the King James Bible in Genesis says he drove him out. It's a little violent. Implies violence. He didn't get much choice. And actually, the original manuscript reads with drove. He drove out the man, as it does in Genesis. A simple error, but it makes for a less violent text, but the Book of Mormon is probably a pretty violent text. You know, we can't film it. Okay, the next set of items are ones where a transmission error introduces an unusual reading. Some of these are perhaps similar to the first group. In this one, we have peoples being remembered. Yea, they shall be remembered again among the house of Israel. They shall be grafted in, being a natural branch of the olive tree, into the true olive tree. And the actual original manuscript does not read remembered, but numbered. Yea, they shall be numbered again among the house of Israel. So it takes away this metaphorical sense that we remember peoples. Rather, they will be considered of the house of Israel. And in the Book of Mormon, peoples are numbered. They are not really remembered. There are no examples. There are a total of 38 instances in the original text of people being numbered. In 1 Nephi 15 and 36, the wicked are said to be rejected from the righteous. So we righteous reject the wicked. That's, you know, to be expected. But also from that tree of life, which is a little strange to talk about people being rejected from the tree. As if the tree could do this. In any event, it isn't rejected. The original is, wherefore the wicked are separated from the righteous and also from that tree of life. And we also see this in 1 Nephi 15 and 28. A few verses before, it talks about an awful gulf which separated the wicked from the tree of life and also from the saints of God. So separation is the key here, not rejection. And I suppose one can make a Sunday school lesson on that. What are the people commanded? What did Nephi command his people to do? Wherefore, this is the way the current text reads. It's based on the 1837 edition. It's probably a typo, misreading by the typesetter. Wherefore I, Nephi, did make a record upon the other place which gives an account or which gives a greater account of the wars and contentions and destructions of my people. And now this have I done and commanded my people what they should do after that I was gone. Suddenly there's just sort of this generic statement. He told them what they should do. But in actual fact, the earlier reads, and now this I have done and commanded my people that they should do after that I was gone. That is, he told them they needed to keep this secular record of their wars and reigns of the kings, to keep this record up. That's all it really means, but it's been changed accidentally so that it sounds like he's just giving them general instructions, which is not what the intent of the passage is. Who will stand before God at the day of judgment? The current text here has what we call a dittography, a repetition of words that occurred when the scribe's eye shifted backwards and when he copied, he repeated. The way it reads now is, yea, they are grasped with death and hell, and death and hell and the devil, and all that have been seized therewith must stand before the throne of God and be judged. Now, if you think about this, this is a little bit of a problem because it's saying that Satan will be judged
which is sort of a new idea, that he'll be there at the last day of judgment. He'll be brought forth too to be judged. Now, Ida wouldn't want to build a doctrine on this passage. But the metaphorical sense in which death and hell would be brought there too, I suppose you could work your way into thinking this. But in actual fact, my belief is that this is the way this is conjectured, but I believe it read, "Yea, they are grass with death and hell and the devil. And all that have been seized therewith must stand before the throne of God and be judged." So that it's only the individuals that we're talking about, not Satan, and not a metaphorical stand-in for death and hell. This has to do with the death of Abinadi. And everywhere in the text, other than this place, it says that Abinadi dies by fire, and that this way of dying will spread and be used in very evil ways. The current text in the printer's manuscript, there is no original here, reads, "They took him and bound him and scourged his skin with faggots, yea, even unto death." And we read this, and we're perfectly willing to let it go. But translators of this have struggled with it because it literally means he was whipped with the bundled sticks that they were going to burn him with. As a consequence, some of those translators have actually changed the word from scourge in their translation to burn. They burned his skin with the bundles. And the next verse reads, "And now when the flames began to scorch him," referring to Abinadi, and my belief is that this scourged was originally dictated by Joseph Smith as scorched. In fact, there's evidence that Joseph Smith was pronouncing scourge as scourge. There are dialects of English in Britain particularly that pronounce scourge as scourge. And the spellings that Oliver Cowdery made suggest that that's indeed how Joseph was saying. He was saying scourged, but he said scorched. And Oliver misheard it. We don't have the original. And he wrote it incorrectly. What it ultimately means is that they scorched him with the faggots. They burned him. They did not beat him with them. It makes the text consistent. We can also find examples in the 1500s of language in English. We don't use scorch this way. Usually we're scorching clothes with our iron or some food in the frying pan. But in the 1500s, they scorched people. And this is one from John Hooker. "And against the course of all human nature did scorch and roast them to death." The very same kind of language that we're talking about here in the Book of Mormon. The Queen. This is the one that I received my personal witness about. And this is the way it read. "And when she had said this, she clasped her hands, being filled with joy, speaking many words which were not understood." But the printer's manuscript reads, "But when she had said this, she clapped her hands, being filled with joy, speaking many words which were not understood." It's a much more Pentecostal type of experience, and not as anemic as, oh, she's has a real emotional experience here. I like it. The Spirit witnessed to me this really happened. And I read clasped, and I don't take that as evidence that I ought to put clasp in the text. The Lord will tell us, give us a witness of this book, even though there are mistakes in it. The people of Ammon. The current text reads, "And they were among the people of Nephi." These are the people of Ammon, the anti-Nephi Lehis, "and also numbered among the people which were of the Church of God." The first statement is sort of weird, because in a way they really weren't
among the people of Nephi. They didn't live amongst them. They lived separately in the land of Jershon. So then it just sort of means, well, they were in the Nephite area. You could say that, but then it's not a very helpful kind of sentence. And it does say they were members of the church. They were numbered in the church, which is no problem with that. But the original manuscript reads, and they were numbered among the people of Nephi. These people were now counted as Nephites. Remember, we were talking about peoples being numbered rather than remembered. Well, this is one where the number just got lost, and we restore that as well. Are there any doctrinal changes? I have not found any, except ones where the original text supports the correct doctrine. It restores the correct doctrine. Now, this is a reading from Alma 39:13, where Alma is speaking to Corianton, and prior to 1920, the text read this way, but rather he's telling Corianton to go back, but rather return unto them and acknowledge your faults and retain that wrong which ye have done. Retain that wrong. What does this mean? Well, the word retain can either mean keep or it can mean take back in the Book of Mormon. And you could think of this maybe as, you know, when you commit sin, it's out there. And your job is to get it back. So maybe nobody knows about it, but, you know, get it back. That's what repentance does. That's, you could interpret it this way. But the 1920 committee felt that this was confusing, and so their decision was to remove the word retain and acknowledge your faults and that wrong which you have done. Go back and say you're sorry. That's essentially what it is. However, the original manuscript reads here, and acknowledge your faults and repair that wrong which ye have done. You're supposed to go back, not only say you're sorry, but do something to in reparation for your bad missionary labors. And this is the principle of repentance. Not just simply saying, hey, I'm sorry, but to do something to repair the wrong. And we see this example from Helaman 5 and 17 of these people confessing their sins and returning to the Nephites to endeavor to repair unto them the wrongs which they had done, the very same phraseology. So what the only thing we see as far as doctrine is never really an overthrow of a current doctrine, but restoring and supporting the doctrine that is in the book. This is one of the worst problems, I think, in the Book of Mormon, the prolific priests of King Noah. The current text reads, "And thus the Nephites were compelled alone to withstand against the Lamanites and all those which had dissented from the Nephites, which were Amalekites," it says Amalekites, but that's wrong, we'll get to that, "Amalekites and Zoramites, and the descendants of the priests of Noah." Now those descendants were as numerous nearly as were the Nephites. There's only a couple generations. Those priests of Noah were busy. Is this really what we should have? Well, the original manuscript reads, "And all those which had descended from the Nephites, which were Amalekites and Zoramites, and the descendants of the priests of Noah, now those dissenters," all the dissenters, "were as numerous nearly as were the Nephites." The Nephites had lost basically almost half their population over to the side of the Lamanites. That's what it's saying. This is a very serious situation. And I'm surprised, you know, the other one, anti-Mormons, maybe they have found it, you know, because this is really a contradictory problem, I think, for a population growth issue. But in this one, then, this is really saying something valuable and helpful to understand the very dangerous situation the Nephites were in. Nephites fall in battle. Are they committing suicide? Alma 43:38, "There was now and then a man fell among the Nephites by their swords and the loss of blood." Are these people like Saul, falling on their own swords?
Well, no. But then you think, well, it must be the swords of the Lamanites. And that's mentioned earlier in the text, so that's the way you've got to interpret it. But it actually turns out the original manuscript reads, now and then, a man fell among the Nephites by their wounds, the wounds they received in battle, and the loss of blood. The wounds could be so severe, you'd have to wait to lose the blood to die. This is what the text is saying. How many second leaders do you have in an army? Alma 47:13 reads, and that he should deliver them up into Lahonti's hands if he would make him Amalickiah, a second leader over the whole army. This is not a good method for automatic succession in the army, to have more, implying more than one second leader, especially in the middle of battle. You would want one. Well, it turns out the original actually reads here, if he would make him Amalickiah the second leader. And then in verse 17, as you go down further, it makes perfectly good sense. Now it was the custom among the Lamanites, if their chief leader was killed, to appoint the second leader to be their chief leader. So now, see, this now makes it much more clear what Amalickiah is doing. He's just not one of the second leaders. He is the second leader. It's a very simple copy error. The word "the" was at the end of a line, and Oliver, when he copies, very often makes mistakes, and he just replaced it by Is politics in these days like modern-day politics? Pahoran retained the judgment seat, which caused much rejoicing among the brethren of Pahoran, this is their relatives, and also many of the people of liberty. You know, some of them were happy. Some of them voted for him, but, you know, they weren't really thrilled. But it's really a simple misreading. The original here reads that it caused much rejoicing among the people, the brethren of Pahoran, and also among the people of liberty. And Oliver, again, he was switching pages when he copied this, and he misread among as many. Then the typesetter came along and said, many of the people, I got to put in of, so he inserted of. That was his contribution. So in this example, Moroni sends a petition with the voice of the people to the governor of the land, desiring that he should read it. Now that's okay, you know, you can have a cover sheet and say, please read me. However, the actual original reads, and the printers, desiring that he should head it, H-E-A-D. And you think, what does this mean? The printer apparently thought, what does this mean? And maybe they thought head it, like head the government, head the land or something, and he thought it was a mistake, and he crossed out the H and put an R in there, read it. But if we look at Oliver's misspelling of the word heed, we will see in the original manuscript he almost always misspelled it as head, H-E-A-D. Maybe you did that in the second grade. You know, you could E-E-E and E-A, you could mix it up. And when he did the printer's manuscript, Oliver got every one of them right except this one. He corrected all of his H-E-A-D's that meant heed. He got them right, except this one. He left this one as H-E-A-D, and it caused this trouble. And the typesetter didn't want to put in head it, so he put in read it, or read it. Polygamy, once more. Ether 1 and 41. This has played some controversy in the history of our church, especially with the reorganized LDS church. So Ether 1 and 41 reads currently, from the 1830 edition, go to and gather together thy families. Brother of Jared has families. And also Jared thy brother and his family. He's only got one family. And also thy friends and their families and the friends of Jared and their families. But the actual printer's manuscript that the typesetter should have been paying more attention to actually has go to and gather together thy family, referring to the brother of Jared. He only has one
family. And his eye, the typesetter's eye, skipped down to the next line where it has families twice, and he accidentally made the brother of Jared

particularly in translations. But the original text has archaic vocabulary that dates from the 1500s and the 1600s. And they've almost, the ones that are really difficult for us that might cause problems have been removed, chiefly in the 1920 edition. Here is one that the current text reads perfectly fine. It's a very famous one about the natural man being an enemy to God unless he yieldeth to the enticings of the Holy Spirit. However, the original text reads, but if he yieldeth to the enticings of the Holy Spirit, which is not what we have in English today. But it turns out in early modern English, in the 1500s and 1600s, but if existed, and it meant unless. And we have these examples in the original text. Expressions which date to the 1500s and 1600s that are not upstate New York English from the 1800s. No examples have been found of these since, for most of the ones I'm going to give you, from the middle of the 1600s. They've vanished from English, yet they're in the Book of Mormon. I believe the Book of Mormon text was given in early modern English, not just biblical English, but early modern English. And it isn't always in the Bible, the King James Bible. This one is not in the King James Bible. This one isn't either. The current text just says, counsel with the Lord, counsel with your elder brothers. But prior to 1920, it read, counsel the Lord in all thy doings, counsel your elder brothers. But it doesn't really mean, from context, tell the Lord, tell your brothers. Instead, it means take counsel from. And Brother Talmage realized this and added the with. It isn't a mistake, though. John Hooper, for instance, 1547, Moses counseled the Lord and thereupon advised his subjects what was to be done. These are difficult for us. The Yale edition has the difficult readings because it represents what was originally there. Parting the Red Sea. It seems perfectly fine now, the waters of the Red Sea, and they parted hither and thither from 1830. This is one the typesetter couldn't take. And Helaman 8 and 11, it talks about in the printer's manuscript, and they to smite upon the waters of the Red Sea, and they departed hither and thither. The meaning of depart, meaning to part, was in early modern English and was found generally in Bibles prior to the King James. They removed every instance of it with that meaning. And this is one they departed my raiment among them. We expect they parted my raiment. And that's what the King James translated. They changed it. The Book of Common Prayer, till death us depart, was changed in 1662 to till death us do part. A sort of fakey way to get by what people were used to hearing. But originally it meant it was depart, it meant to part. Name changes that can make a difference. I'll just briefly mention these. Mulek is the name we have traditionally had for the son of Zedekiah that survives, but the earliest form of it is Mulok in the printer's manuscript, and suggests that King Zedekiah named his son after the pagan king that they sacrificed children to. And rather perhaps ominous. Maybe I'm not being fair to King Zedekiah. But it isn't Mulek. That's an error that occurred with the occurrence of the name later in the text. Amalekites versus Amalekites. Oliver Cowdery gets Amalekites correct for this apostate group in Alma 2 and 3. But when it occurs later in the text, it is written in the original as Amalekites with a little eval in there. And he changed it to Amalekites, a biblical name of a group, thus ending up with a second apostate group. But contextually, the evidence argues that there's only one apostate group here, the Amalekites. And my favorite good old

Zenik. Oliver can't spell Zenik, and it ends in C-H. It's a Hebrew spelling, and he tends to spell it C-K. The first time he met it, he crossed it out in line and wrote the correct spelling, suggesting Joseph Smith spelled out the name to him, which there is other evidence that this is what he did, and witnesses said so as well. But when Oliver came to the printer's manuscript, he copied every example of Zenik as he wanted to spell it, with C-K at the end. And this is why your current text has C-K. But it's not a Hebrew spelling. The C-K is an English spelling. If you had a C at the end alone, a K at the end alone, that would be okay. A C-H is fine. It's like Enoch. But these things show that this text is very much easily related to what's actually in of Hebrew-like origin. Okay, I'm going to end with this one. This one I made a mistake on originally. I agreed with the 1920 change. Originally, at the end of 3 Nephi, chapter 16, Jesus decides he's going to quote Isaiah to these Nephites at Bountiful. He apparently puts them to sleep. He quotes only a few verses. He starts out and he says, "And when the words of the prophet Isaiah shall be fulfilled, which saith," then he quotes several verses, and then he stops and he starts, the new chapter starts, and he says this. He's quoting from Isaiah 52. And then he breaks off and he says, "Behold, now it came to pass that when Jesus had spoken these words, he looked round about again on the multitude, and he saith unto them, Behold, my time is at hand. I perceive that ye are weak. I want you to go home, study these things. I'll be back. We'll talk about it." And then he looks upon them and he changes his mind once more because he sees they woke up and they now want him to stay. And so that marvelous experience with the blessing of the children and the angels coming down, that all occurs. But when he comes back then, the later day, he brings up this thing again. But because in chapter 16 it was when, and the thing ends, you know, he says when this will be fulfilled, and then he gives the quote, and then he just stops. The 1920 committee thought this has got to be a mistake. When just got to be then. And so they replaced it. But when we look in chapter 20, he says to them, "Ye remember that I spake unto you and said that when the words of Isaiah should be fulfilled," and he stops once more and he says, "They are written, you have them before you, go read them." He's not going to give it a second time. I like Jesus in Bountiful. You read through this, you see he gives, he's in time and place, and there's a give and take that's really wonderful there. And he says, any event, as he goes on, "And verily, verily, I say unto you that when they shall be fulfilled, then is the fulfilling of the covenant," and so forth. He finally ends his when statement. When is correct. And it's important to have it there because it shows he's cutting off. He looked down and he sees that most people are asleep, like most of you right now. So I'm going to cut off too. And I guess we can entertain some questions here. Okay. Some more here. Boy. On what basis were 1981 changes made to the Book of Mormon text? Well, it's what we call recovery work. And in fact, there's a note in your 1981 edition that they looked at earlier, the manuscripts, and they looked at the early editions to make these changes. There were very few conjectural emendations. There were, I think, 10 of them based on, you know, reasoning, internal arguments, and so forth. So, I don't know, was there a linguistic evaluation of the original?
There was a transcript made, but unfortunately it was made from an electronic 1830, and they tried to read the very poor manuscript photographs and make changes to the 1830. If you miss something, you get an 1830 reading in the original, so you tend to miss. Is the Yale published in an e-book? Unfortunately not. We have tried to get Yale to do this. There's some degree of incompetence. Are there plans to publish a volume just on the important or significant textual issues? Yes. I mean, I've always keep trying to do this, and I would like to, but right at the moment I've got to finish volume 3 of the critical text, which is the history of the text. Do you think the church will release a new version of the canonical text taking the changes into account? Not right now. Someday, probably. But we'll all be dead. So the Yale edition's out there. It seems that single individuals are often addressed as ye in the Book of Mormon. Isn't this incorrect? Well, that's not a problem. The really interesting thing is in the original text, thee is used for plurals about 10 times. Thou art mine elder brethren, Nephi says to Laman and Lemuel. So there's some interesting uses of thee and thou, and that one is one I'm further investigating in terms of its historical occurrence in, say, Middle English or Early Modern English. White and delightsome was changed to pure. Wasn't this ancient color symbolism being clarified? No, and you need to go read it. It's in part 2 here. Joseph Smith changed one reference that's about white skin being negative, being positive, and dark skin being negative. He changed only one. He left 10 of them. Why? Why? Well, the answer's in there. In the Isaiah readings, how do you know the changes weren't the correct translation? Well, there are differences that appear to be intended differences. For instance, the one that refers to the ships of Tarshish or the ships of the sea, the Septuagint reading, which is also in Coverdale's 1535 or I think 36 Bible, is in the Book of Mormon text. That's intentional. So there are differences that are intentional. But many of the differences, minor ones, actually turn out just to be scribal errors. Why didn't Joseph Smith correct the errors of the printer before the Book of Mormon went to press? Well, that's because he wasn't there. And actually, Joseph Smith's not very good at this. The proofers were supposed to do it, but they're getting tired too, and it's hard to check a manuscript. And they were catching some things, but not everything. The 1830 edition of Alma 548 reads, the Son of the Only Begotten of the Father, and now it's the Son, comma, the Only Begotten of the Father. And I follow this later change. I think it's an extra of myself that got, just because there were so many ofs. But it does occur twice. It is one that's still worthy of thinking about. Do you think Mormon made some engraving errors? Well, yes, and in fact, the famous ones are the corrective ors, where he will make a mistake, and instead, you can't scrape it out. He's just got to say or and correct it, and the one dealing with the swords of peace, the weapons of war, the weapons of peace, he starts out and he says, or the weapons of war for peace. Some presidential people would have advocated that viewpoint. What about the change of white that we had? Since the Book of Mormon is written in early modern English, as I believe, do you suppose a 15th century deceased Englishman angel was tasked with translating? I will not comment on this. I do not know. It's pure speculation. But so I'm studying it, and I'm looking for the evidence that this text is 15 and 1600 English. And, you know, you're going to have to get explanations of how it was done from the Lord. You know, so you're just going to have to be patient. Okay. We're going first. Thank you.

0: Our next speaker is Brent Anderson. He practices at a regional law firm with offices throughout the Intermountain West. He's the chairman of the Sutherland Institute Board of Directors, an independent research and educational institution and think tank whose mission is to advance civility, sound ideas, and principled public policy supporting faith, family, and free enterprise. Brent serves as the chairman of Skyline Research Institute and the former chairman of the board of directors at Kirkin & McConkie. He has an AV preeminent peer rating from Martindale, Hubble, and is recognized as one of Utah's legal elite for estate planning, a Mountain State super lawyer for estate planning and nonprofits, and a best lawyer for trust estates and nonprofit charities. He was also honored by Utah Business Magazine as a 40 Under 40 Rising Star. Brent earned his BA in political science from BYU and a JD cum laude from the Washington and Lee University Law School. With that, we're going to welcome Brent Anderson.
1: Thank you. I appreciate the opportunity to be here. My background and experience does come more in the law, but my interest in this topic certainly predates that. I grew up in a home of two parents, with both of whom were converts to the church. Their parents they both came from divorced families. And my parents regularly talked about the importance of trying to figure out a way to stay together as a family and as a couple. They taught us about the importance of the principles of the gospel and the importance of the restored gospel and the role that the church plays in that. My favorite song growing up was "I Hope They Call Me on a Mission." And I was very interested in serving as a missionary from the time I was little. And as a missionary in Argentina, I served in the Bahia Blanca mission from 1992 to 1994, so just about a year before the Family Proclamation came out. There was in the old missionary handbook, those who might have served during that time period remembers the little white handbook, there was an instruction there that talked about the importance of working with individuals, but if possible, try to find families and teach families. And that caused me to ponder a lot as a missionary about why would there be this instruction? We were to just go to teach to all the world, but why a specific emphasis on families? So I pondered a lot what role did marriage and family have, even as a missionary? And fortunately, my very last Sunday as a missionary, we had found a family, a complete family, about a month before that, and they were interested in the gospel. My father actually worked for the church and came down, and I had the opportunity to go home early. He and my mom were going to come down. His job assignment was ending just a week before my official release date. And I had that opportunity to go home, and my mission president said, "It's up to you. I don't care what you do. You can leave early if you'd like. We can make arrangements to backfill your assignment and do some other things." But I knew that this family had a baptismal date, and I knew that my opportunity as a missionary was a once-in-a-lifetime, as a single missionary, once-in-a-lifetime opportunity. So I politely told my parents that as much as I was glad that they were interested in coming down, I really wanted to stay till the very end, and fortunately had that Sunday to see an entire family, and I can still picture them. Their oldest child was 9, and so mom and dad and little girl dressed in white. And there was a special feeling, more than any other experience I had as a missionary, in seeing that entire family dressed in white. I had two other experiences working with families who had not been active in the church for a number of years as a missionary, and then they sent me pictures of them going to the temple after we had spent some time helping activate them. Fast forward then to me coming home and going through the temple with my wife a few months later. We had dated as missionaries, or we had dated before my mission. Let me correct that. I actually do have a friend who married somebody from his mission, and he always gets punched when he tells people that their first date was at his own conference. My wife did not serve a mission with me, but we dated before my mission. I did get a Dear John, but it didn't take. And so we're sitting there in the temple several months after I got home from my mission, and the temple sealer said to both of us, Brent, he had asked about our background. He knew both of us had been baptized at the age of 8. He said, you've been, everything you've done in life to this point, in the church especially, has been to get you to this point for this pinnacle ordinance that qualifies us for exaltation. And again, it kind of brought forward to me, brought to my mind all of those other experiences, why there was such a special feeling I had about helping activate some families who made it to the temple and also baptizing or helping participate in the teaching and baptizing of this entire little family who had to plan then to go to the temple. It really is because I think foundational to our doctrine is the principle of family. And we've got some quotes here. I've got the clicker. Hopefully I do this right. There we go. Let me see. Is it going? It is going. I'm looking at the wrong screen. Is that backwards? We start here with this first quote from President Hinckley when he introduced this, mentioning that he and the rest of the First Presidency and Quorum of the Twelve were going to issue a proclamation to the world to reaffirm standards, doctrines, and practices relative to the family which prophets, seers, and revelators of this church have repeatedly stated throughout its history. One of the things that we'll talk about briefly in the project that Skyline Research Institute has endeavored to put out there in the thefamilyproclamation.org, you'll see the website there, is to highlight that, in fact, these principles are not just ones that have been stated by prophets, seers, and revelators in this dispensation, but really throughout all time, these are eternal principles. All right, I'm going the wrong way. I hate technology. This is almost as like a state conference where it works up until the moment you need it to. Okay. Wanted to highlight our current prophet has emphasized the role of marriage and the importance of the principles in the Family Proclamation numerous times. Prior to him being present in the church and since. Here he says that the proclamation on the family helps us realize that celestial marriage brings greater possibilities for happiness than does any other relationship. The earth was created and this church was restored so that families could be formed, sealed, and exalted eternally. Here he talks about, and if you're all familiar with the scripture in Doctrine and Covenants section 49, verses 15 and 16, here President Nelson reaffirms a truth taught to the prophet Joseph Smith, that marriage is ordained of God and that the very purpose of the earth's existence and its creation is fulfilled through marriage. And, of course, what comes through eternal marriages. And he simply summarized the earth was created that families might be. Sister Beck gave a wonderful talk. If you've never read this talk that she gave back in 2009, former Church General Relief Society president, on the importance of the doctrine of the family, I really strongly encourage you. We've pulled a few quotes here in the presentation talking about the importance to our theology that the family has. The creation of the earth, again, she reiterates the same principle. The creation of the earth was so that families could live. And that it just is not just the case or happenstance that God formed Adam and Eve to form a marriage, but that was why they were here. This was not just something that was happenstance upon the earth forming. It was part of the plan that they would be sealed as a family unit. Again, some of these quotes kind of speak for themselves. So in order to get to some other things, I won't necessarily go through all of them. But really, you see here the very last sentence, without the family, there is no plan and there's no reason for it. And our doctrines and truths bear that out. Now, as I talk about that website, thefamilyproclamation.org, and the project. The founders of that, and I'm so happy to have gotten involved and had the opportunity to be part of that project. The purpose behind that, I think the Family Proclamation, I'll use the term weaponized, at times people, in an effort to proclaim our gospel doctrines and truths and to see those maybe have some bearing in public policy, have at times perhaps weaponized the Family Proclamation, and it makes for sometimes uncomfortable conversations and uncomfortable circumstances and situations. And yet there are, there's a lot more, and usually that's in the realm of LGBT rights, whether it's same-sex marriage or other areas. But the reality is, if you read all 9 paragraphs of the Family Proclamation, there are a lot of profound doctrines, all pertaining to the family, and that's why the proclamation is titled The Family, A Proclamation to the World. And so the interest of the founders of Skyline Institute and the FamilyProclamation.org was to, again, highlight in its entirety principles of the gospel and our doctrines related to the family, and not just emphasize things that might be sometimes unintentionally controversial, but also not to back down from teaching these core, eternal, foundational principles, because they are that. And so I'm going to talk about one of the things that is relatively new in my life. I mentioned some of my mission experience and, again, how long that's been. I've spent the last, I guess I've been home for nearly 30 years. I have 4 children myself. My wife and I have a 26-year-old daughter who's married and a 22-year-old daughter who's married. The 26-year-old has a little baby, so I have a little 2-year-old who walks around calling me grandpa, and that's been a new experience. A fun one, but one that makes me feel old. And it's highlighted again for me some of the importance of some of these principles. I also, in the last 4 months now, I guess, was called to be a bishop. I'd served in different callings in the church in the past where I've seen the principles of the Family Proclamation and other principles of the gospel have some bearing. But just in the last 4 months, I can tell you that some of the things that I've seen as it relates to the Family Proclamation and the needs that we have to make sure that these doctrines are understood have never been clearer to me, given my current assignment. So let me talk about a couple of experiences that I've had over the years and some things that I've seen that make the principles of the Family Proclamation foundational and important. So the first, here we have a picture of the apostles at the Rome Temple, the first presidency and the apostles. Interestingly, just 2 days ago, one of the groups that I work with, one of the church affiliates, one of their trust officers is getting ready to retire, and he mentioned that just a week ago he was here at the Rome Temple at this visitor center. And as he walked through the doors and saw the Christus and the ancient apostles standing there, he had this picture in his mind. It came to his mind, he said, and it was very fleeting but very profound, that our church is led by a prophet, seer, and revelator who holds priesthood keys, and that there are 14 other men in addition to him who also hold priesthood keys that could and are exercised throughout the world, that those same keys that existed that were conferred on Peter and the other apostles are on the earth today. And that is one of the very first foundational principles that the Proclamation of Family makes clear. In its very introduction, it says, "We, the first presidency and council, the 12 apostles of the Church of Jesus Christ of Latter-day Saints." And then it proceeds to declare some truths, or reaffirm, as President Hinckley said, reaffirm some doctrines and principles and truths. We have seen, I have seen, the concept or principle of prophets, seers, and revelators, and the role that they play in declaring the doctrine of God and of His Son, Jesus Christ, under attack more than any time in my life. And the Family Proclamation is a document, and we have now to add to it the Restoration Proclamation, is a point in time where we see the principle of prophets, seers, and revelators made clear that they actually have a role to play, to declare for God truth. I have a friend who's left the church. We remain really close friends. We lifted weights for a long time together until COVID hit and the gyms got shut down. But we would talk about things, and it was interesting. His falling away from the church started with having doubts and concerns about the role of prophets, seers, and revelators, and whether or not anyone on earth really can speak for God. And we've talked many times over the years about the family proclamation as just one example of why they have an important role and what that role is. In this slide, one of the things I hope you can see here is that one of the features of the familyproclamation.org website is that it combines scripture, scholarship, and then stories, personal experience about the principles of the family proclamation. And so if you go to paragraph one, for instance, on the website, you will see that you can pull up scriptures from our canon, the Old and New Testament, Doctrine and Covenants, Pearl of Great Price, and Book of Mormon, as well as quotes from prophets, modern prophets, about the principles. Sometimes it's just a phrase, sometimes it's a line, sometimes it's a word, but you will see scriptural support for the principles in the family proclamation. If you go to the scholarship, you'll also see some secular scholarship that supports some of the principles that are in the family proclamation, or supports all of them, frankly. And then also the stories tab, you will see stories where people talk about how these principles have had application in their lives. So that's one principle, one foundational principle to our beliefs and doctrines, and that is that God calls prophets and assigns them responsibility, gives them priesthood keys to administer ordinances, and I'll talk about that in a minute. Another has to do with covenants and temples. And just recently, just last week, my third oldest, my son, went through the temple for the first time last Wednesday. Now, many of us have probably been to the temple many times. I hadn't been to the temple for a few years with someone for the first time, and as a male, I was his escort. My wife had been the escort for our two older daughters and sat in the instruction by the temple president for that, but I had the opportunity to do that with my son just a week ago yesterday. One of the foundational principles or doctrines in paragraph three is that sacred ordinances and covenants available in holy temples make it possible for individuals to return to the presence of God and for families to be united eternally. Now, just from last conference, President Oakes, and if you haven't listened or read his talk on divine love and the Father's plan, I think it's one of the best talks he's given because it so clearly goes through, one, the role that God's love has for us in the principles of the plan of salvation, but he certainly ties in the family proclamation, but he highlights that the very purpose of the church, you know, we teach in the Church of Jesus Christ of Latter-day Saints, we teach certain principles in the Church of Jesus Christ of Latter-day Saints because the purpose of the doctrine and policies of this restored church is to prepare God's children for salvation in the celestial glory and, more particularly, for exaltation in its highest degree. As I sat there with my son and pondered him going through for the first time and receiving the instruction that we receive in the temple, and participating in the endowment, both the initiatory and the endowment ceremony itself, and then thought about what awaits him when he has the opportunity to be sealed to a spouse, it was again abundantly clear to me that this piece of the family proclamation, the importance of sacred ordinances and covenants, is truly foundational. It is essential for our exaltation, and not just the happening of those covenants, which is critical and important, but the instruction that we receive, and that involves and leads ultimately to, the formation of families and the role of families, the role of men and women in the plan and in heaven. I've mentioned my family a fair amount, and again, another important piece of the Family Proclamation relates to the role that we have, principally as parents, to prepare our youth and those within our families for these principles. From Sister Beck's talk I referenced earlier, we see that there are many threats, she said, that are coming to our families that can discourage them from forming an eternal family. Our role is to teach them so they don't misunderstand. We must be very clear on key points of doctrine which we find in the family, a proclamation to the world. This generation will be called upon to defend the doctrine of the family as never before. If they don't know it, they can't defend it. This was from 2009, and I would say in the last 13 years, I really kind of never understood whether or not it was just an error in accounting for time in the Book of Mormon about how the people could be profoundly righteous. There's a time in just before the Savior came where Lyconius and Moronihah, I believe, had led the people to be righteous and they conquered the Gadianton robbers. And then 5 years later, they're ready for destruction and the whole government collapses and they form tribes and everything else. I thought there has to be an error in defining the time period as that short. But I don't believe that anymore when you see how quickly things have changed here in our society and sometimes even the church. So I've always found it very important to have the primary responsibility for teaching these principles, to be my responsibility and my wife's responsibility. My kids sometimes have declared them how tired they are of us discussing at Sunday dinner some of these things. Maybe in response to something they said or some TV program they had watched. And we were watching TV just a few weeks ago, and I paused because we all can pause now because I don't know if anybody just watches live TV anymore, but everything's streamed, and so you can pause. And I can't remember what show it was, whether it was Seinfeld or something else. Seinfeld seems to have made a resurgence. Everybody's watching it again. And I paused and said, now let me tell you why what this episode is portraying is so bad. Oh, Dad, come on. And we go back to some of these principles. And I said, guys, my primary responsibility as your father is to teach you truth. And I'm sorry, I felt my responsibility was important to fulfill right now. Like, well, can you do it after the episode? It takes away some of the humor if you do that. Anyway. But we do have this primary responsibility. A few years ago, I don't know if you remember a talk Elder Bednar gave, again, to drive home this principle. He said, you know, we have a missionary training center in Provo and missionary training centers around the world, but the primary missionary training center is in your homes. We do temple preparation. We have temple preparation classes that occur with temple and family history leaders in the ward. But the primary temple preparation happens within the home. And so here, this is a long-standing principle. There are several places in the Doctrine and Covenants and elsewhere. Again, it highlights that the primary responsibility for teaching the gospel rests with parents within the home. And so here we have this sacred duty. And I have certainly felt that. And it's something that the Family Proclamation reminds us of and teaches as a foundational principle. If you go going back to President Oak's talk from just last conference, he highlights the fact that the principles, the plan of salvation that provides for marriage and family and rearing of children, again, is an eternal principle so that God's children can have these truths taught. It's true that most of the world's population, most children born in the world are not born to families within the Church of Jesus Christ of Latter-day Saints. But there have been and are some foundational principles that apply, and I think come from people intuitively through the light of Christ that they have, that their responsibility as parents is to help teach and bring their children along. Now, we know there are exceptions to that. We know that there are exceptions to the core family. And my ward happens to be the ward with the greatest number of both widows and single sisters in our entire stake. So teaching and talking about some of these principles and using a term like parents is a sensitive issue. But we have to be able to talk about things in the context of the ideal. And there's a quote that I had read some time ago from President, oh, and where did I, must have left my book in the back. I'm so sorry. So I'm going to have to paraphrase David O. McKay. David O. McKay taught that throughout all that we do, in the back of our mind always ought to be the ideal. He was referencing specifically the ideal of Jesus Christ, the one perfect and sinless man who ever lived. But I think the principle that David O. McKay was trying to drive home, the only way, only by remembering that there is an ideal to aspire to, can we, will we ultimately be successful upon life's journey. If we don't keep the ideal always in the back of our mind, always as something to aspire to, he said that that will ultimately be a cause for our failure during life. And so I think that same principle applies here. We talk about some of these core doctrines and principles in the Family Proclamation, even when life circumstances are not perfect and we don't have, whether in our own family or families around us, the ideal, but we have the ideal there as something to aspire to and something to remember that God has promised. President Oaks reminds us in his last talk, the opportunity for exaltation is available to all. That's something that's always been taught. Every man, woman, or child born, every human being born on this earth has the opportunity for exaltation, which comes through the application of some of these principles. Another foundational principle, again, one of the things I'll just say, why I love the whole Family Proclamation is because, again, so often we hear it referred to only in a certain context, and yet here is the principle that successful marriages and families are established and maintained on principles of faith, prayer, repentance, forgiveness, respect, love, compassion, work, and wholesome recreational activities. And I don't know if everyone had the same experience. I know not all did, because the statistics that came out of COVID about the increase of abuse and broken marriages and families were higher than anybody had hoped for, and were unfortunate. However, talking to many people in our neighborhood and friends and family, COVID did provide the opportunity to deal with some of the stress and strain of being home and not having kids in school and all those things that came with it, to remember this principle from the Family Proclamation. There were more opportunities for faith and prayer and repentance and looking at forgiveness and the need for respect and love, respect for space, as my wife had a part-time job and had to find a place where she could be logged into the Wi-Fi, where my adult daughter and her husband both had their separate needs and space for jobs and other things, and then two kids still in high school. I just went into the office. I figured no one was going to be there, so I didn't stay home. But there were lots of opportunities to try to make space and find opportunities to do these things. We also found that because we couldn't go do so many of the things that wanted to do, trips were off. We had planned to take our two youngest children to China. They had both been in the Chinese immersion program, and this was going to be our big trip, July of 2020, to take them to China and tour around a little bit and watch them use their Mandarin. We had to find other wholesome recreational activities around the home because movie theaters were closed and recreation spots for multiple people were all closed, and so we played a lot more games and did puzzles and did all sorts of things together. Again, these are some foundational principles: why we're here, how we learn, how we grow. Multiple prophets and apostles have taught that how we grow individually, how we learn how to forgive and improve, ultimately comes through the testing that we receive by having families. I jokingly, our wedding anniversary falls on the 3rd of November. So there, you know, every few years our anniversary falls on Fast and Testimony Sunday. So I got up and said, you know, brothers and sisters, I'm pleased to share that today is our anniversary. We've had 15 happy years of marriage and 7 other years that we're not so happy in. My wife, who I think may be here, she was coming, but I can't see anything. But she just shook her head and said, oh, you. But anybody who has been married knows that marriage, like anything worthwhile, is difficult. Rearing children is difficult. We can't wait for our son to leave on his mission in September. He is going to Taiwan, by the way, so he'll get to use his Mandarin. But it is the experience of life that we encounter bumping into one another. It's one of the purposes Elder Christopher said years ago for the church. But it starts with our families, where we have the opportunity to kind of bump into one another and experience different interests and try to have a common purpose. It all starts with the family, and it starts with one another, and we see this here. One of the things that we also see in today's day and age, and why this relates back to one of the paragraph 7 as well, some of the foundational principles around doctrines, as well as our paragraph 1 about prophets, seers, and revelators. We live in a day and age where I don't even think years ago, maybe there was the term influencer. There have always been people, media people and others, influential people in business. I mean, Dale Carnegie with his, you know, sold millions and millions of books talking about how to win friends and influence people. So there have always been people who have had an influence on the greater society. But I don't think we've had as much of that in the past, when people had to go to books or had to go find resources. Now you can log in and, you know, I sit and watch my kids just sit there with their phones and flip through. And there are LDS influencers, that term is used. And I think most, if not all, or I'm going to assume they're all well-intentioned. But given where the world is, one of the risks I see to our children is that some of these influencers have concerns about the family proclamation, let's say. And again, in part because of, I think, how it's been used to only ever talk about, you know, LGBT issues, which is, again, unfortunate. But as a result, some of these influencers will pick pieces of our doctrines, pieces of even maybe a line that might be in the family proclamation, and whether they denigrate other pieces of it or simply omit them altogether, we end up with only a partial, a subset of the actual full doctrine and foundational principles that we believe in. Elder Klebengott gave a talk last conference about this. You know, if we care more about our likes on social media than we do about the Lord and His commandments, that's a problem. And so, with faith in Christ, we need not fear the reproach of men or be afraid of their revilings. With the Savior at the helm and living prophets to lead and guide us, who can be against us? Let us be confident, not apologetic, valiant, not timid, faithful, not fearful, as we hold up the Lord's light in these last days. Another example, again, I apologize for using so many personal examples, but they're the most close to home for me. Our daughter, adult daughter, living in our ward, was asked to speak a couple of years ago in our ward. She and her husband, and they were given the topic to talk about. They were a newly married couple. They were expecting their first child, and those did go hand in hand. They had their baby 9 months, almost not quite to the day. Actually, I give them a hard time about that. 9 months after they got married, they had a honeymoon baby. But she was asked to talk. They were asked to talk about being a new family. And so my daughter talked and referenced the family proclamation. And she didn't touch on necessarily not overtly any social topics, but she did unapologetically teach various principles of the whole family proclamation, including about marriage and having children and some other things. And it was interesting. I've heard of friends in places throughout the church where it's almost verboten to even reference the family proclamation. People are uncomfortable about it. And again, I think that's unfortunate. Our ward has never felt that way. I think it's, again, people are sensitive to one another's feelings. But it's not been a place where I've ever felt like the fullness of the doctrines of the gospel and the policies and principles and doctrines of the church have been taught. Yet after she gave that talk, she had multiple people reach out to her and tell her what a brave soul she was to give that talk. And I thought it was really interesting that she would be viewed as brave simply for declaring truths that are tied to, again, eternal life and exaltation. Teaching the union of man and woman in the family proclamation, the covenants that come with that, ought not to be something that causes us to be declared brave. But it is. I guess these are the days in which we live. The last thing that I'll talk about, again, the ultimate principle, and I know we're going to leave some time for, I think I've gone over what we had hoped for in terms of questions, but I'll just close with, you know, the last paragraph does call upon responsible citizens and officers of government to take some action. And again, this ultimately is one of the things that we do and have a responsibility as members of the church to participate in our communities. I would say one of the things that I have seen over the last few years is the need to make sure that we know and understand these doctrines and principles before we even get into the community aspect of this. We as responsible citizens of the Church of Jesus Christ of Latter-day Saints, as responsible Christians, simply need to be able and to be comfortable teaching these truths and doctrines in our homes, in our wards, and in our stakes. I think there's never been a need to know and understand these truths. President Oak's talk very clearly said that he wishes more people understood the principles of the plan of salvation. And as he gives an incredible talk and lays out all the basic elements of the plan of salvation, he gets close to concluding with a uniquely valuable teaching to help us prepare for eternal life, the greatest of all gifts of God, is the 1995 Proclamation on the Family. He said, "We affirm that the Family Proclamation, founded on irrevocable doctrine, defines the kind of family relationships where the most important part of our eternal development can occur." That, he said, is the context for the unique doctrine and policies of the restored Church of Jesus Christ of Latter-day Saints. He then closes, and what I will close with, is reminding us that these principles, as they're difficult to apply, as they don't always apply in every circumstance the way we might hope, the reason we can have hope is because of the doctrine of Jesus Christ. And he concludes with something President Nelson said in October of 2021 conference. "There's never been a time in the history of the world when knowledge of our Savior is more personally vital and relevant to every human soul. The pure doctrine of Christ is powerful. It changes the life of everyone who understands it and seeks to implement it in his or her life. May we all implement that sacred doctrine in our own lives." That's how President Oakes concluded his talk. And so I conclude with saying that the doctrines that the Family Proclamation truly includes doctrines that are fundamental to our faith. And ultimately, the application of those doctrines comes by and through Jesus Christ. And I don't know if these talks are typically ended in the name of Jesus Christ, but I feel inclined to do so, that I do conclude this part of my presentation in the name of Jesus Christ. Amen.

0: I found my wife. She's over here.
1: That's good. Thank you so much for that presentation. It's quite interesting. So the first question is probably one of the hardest ones, and I'm just taking them in order here. And so it's, how can I respond to the 50% of my friends who reject the proclamation because it was never officially canonized?
0: Well, I think the easiest way to discuss that is in the context of that very first line. And if they go back to when President Hinckley introduced that in the relief in the women's session in September of 1995, he actually asked everyone to go back and ask the Lord about the principles that were stated there. Again, I'm butchering how he said it, but when I have had that conversation with somebody, I've always gone back and said, do we have to canonize everything that the prophet and apostles say to follow it? And ultimately, there's not a great answer to that, at least not a negative answer. Elder Anderson also shared three or four years ago that if all of the apostles and prophets in a united form speak, we can consider that doctrine. It doesn't have to be in the canon.
1: Okay, thank you. It says, roughly 45 years ago, Elder Maxwell spoke on the necessity of leaving a record so that people could decide what to believe in the face of prophetic guidance. Do you think that's the main purpose of the Family Proclamation?
0: This certainly could be one of them. I know that there's been some discussion about the context and timing of the Family Proclamation, because it came out at the time when some of the cases involving same-sex marriage had started in the state courts, and that there was a question, at least in some people's mind, as to what are our doctrines around family and marriage. And I understand from talking to some people behind the scenes that for several years a family proclamation had been in the works. It happened to come out around that time. But I do think that recording the principles of the Family Proclamation in a succinct way, and then over the years reiterating it. One of the things I've also heard is that people suggest that the Family Proclamation, we don't really pay attention to it anymore. It's not referenced that much. We don't hear a whole lot about it. And yet, I think the more you pay attention, I started a few years ago listening to conference while I go out and run. So every day, and I kind of get through the full conference over the course of 6 months several times, and doing that, it's referenced most conferences. Somebody makes a reference to it. And then also, I think if you look at Come Follow Me, just last year there was an entire lesson on it, and then a few months later this year in 2022 there was another lesson that referenced significantly the Family Proclamation. So I think we have a record that predates the Family Proclamation. We have it as a record. But then we have lots of further evidence and documentation and records, as Elder Maxwell said, that affirm the principles of the Family Proclamation.
1: So it's kind of I have to choose not to see it in order to not see it.
0: Yes.
1: Yeah. Okay. Yeah.
0: I that's what I believe. I've had people who, do, in a somewhat disheartened way, refer to the fact that, oh, gee, it doesn't feel like we're affirming this so much. And I point them to a few talks or some places where it's pretty apparent if you look.
1: So. Okay. Here's a tough one. It would be helpful to hear how you explain the use of the word preside used in the proclamation. We hear lots of counsel that wives and husbands are to lead together and no one's the boss. Yet we have this word preside, which presumes the husband or father has final authority over the wife or mother. What are your thoughts on that? And remember, your wife is sitting in the audience.
0: Right. And so. I think she, what is it they call a puppet dictator? I do think that the term preside has been used for many years within the church. It's used in a variety of contexts, not just in the family context. And yet, properly understood, I think, in all contexts, there needs to be somebody with some ultimate responsibility or accountability. But the only way in fact that you can actually lead or preside in any way is together, and it certainly is the case in a marriage. We joke sometimes, and I hear lots of people joke about, well, yeah, I lead in any way my wife will let me. But the reality is, all the couples I've seen that really seem to have it together and are doing fine, neither one takes the solid lead or overpowers the other. I remember reading something President Hinckley said about he and his wife, how they had some, I think he said, wonderful fights throughout their married life, because they both had strong personalities. They had opinions about things, and those need to come out. And I think the context of presiding has to involve doing it together, again, in every context.
1: Okay. When the proclamation was first written, the response was, well, this is obvious. Of course we believe this. Today, it's controversial, and we're declared brave for defending it. What do you think is happening in the world, where the world is changing so much?
0: That certainly has been the case. I gave a couple

0: about the law of chastity, and I did not go to BYU law school. So you might imagine how that went over. It did not go over well. That's all I'll say. And I was simply referencing some data and that had come out about and some woman had written a book because of the data about, gee, maybe the Victorian era had it right, that if we just engage in indiscriminate sexual activity, it's not good for our psyches, it's not good for children, it's not good, you know, with sexually transmitted diseases, etc. And again, I think the same thing applies here. We're seeing the Family Proclamation be more controversial than it ought to be, but I do think that will, in my opinion, will ultimately be temporary.
1: So as part of my job, I have to sit in with other instructors, other professors, and evaluate their classes. And I recall sitting on one family studies class where we had the professor, who was not a believing member of any faith, giving data on living together, the law of chastity, and concluded at the end of the lecture that it was not a good idea, that families are much better off to get married and move forward from that point forward and have fidelity within the marriage, but fidelity before marriage as well. And here, again, this was a non-believing professor just working off of her data set.
0: Well, one of the things I'll say is if you look at the familyproclamation.org website and go to the study portion or the scholarship portion of that, again, the scholarship tends to back up those various aspects of the Family Proclamation.
1: Well, I know they say something like 85% of all people in jail come from single homes and such. The interesting thing in this particular case is at the end of her lecture, she asked all those people who thought it was a good idea to have premarital sex or live together before marriage, all those things, go to one side of the room, and all those that didn't think it was a good idea go to the other side of the room. And this is after she just lectured on it. One person stood on the side of where they didn't think it was a good idea.
0: Wow.
1: You know, and her comment then was like, I just gave you the data. And of course, the person on the big side, we had one louder student says, yeah, but we really want to do this. So, you know. Here's a question. It's a difficult one. Where does a single person fit in when it comes to the proclamation?
0: And that's the question or comment that I alluded to earlier, because it is a sensitive issue. And having counseled with some who are in that situation, either because of the death of their husband or wife or due to divorce, like I said, I think that's where we have to be sensitive to their circumstance and feelings, while also understanding that ideal, the ideal of being married, being sealed for time and all eternity, is an eternal principle. And that ultimately what God wants for all of his children is to receive all of those blessings. And there are myriad prophets and apostles who have testified that every person will ultimately have the opportunity to receive all of those blessings. And I know it sometimes feels like, having talked to people, yeah, that's great that's some future blessing, but tell me now when I'm feeling this hurt and pain. And that's when ultimately I think all we can do is ultimately take them back to the Savior, who in Alma, we learn Alma 7 that he's felt all of those pains and difficulties and loneliness and everything, and his atonement is to help us through that. But ultimately I think we have to be sensitive, but still teach that those promised blessings are available to all.
1: And here's your final question. As an attorney, how can we better defend religious freedom in the areas concerning the Family Proclamation?
0: Yeah, another good question. Again, we all have different types of law, in which I do primarily nonprofit law and some estate planning. And what I've found, just in order to help these principles be applied in my practice, is I get asked lots of questions about how can people in planning their affairs not ruin their children. And many clients, because I practice law here in Utah, do happen to be members of the church. And I've found ways in which I can apply and give advice in ways that will help and not hinder what they're trying to do in terms of trying to apply these principles. In other cases, whether it's secular, I still feel like I have opportunities to have discussions with them about some of these principles. On the religious freedom front, I do think we've heard the president of the church talk about the importance of engaging civically. There was an effort a few years ago to even have people called in stakes

0: other areas to engage. We had a visiting authority to one of our state conferences talk about how few church members vote, and that President Hinckley or President Nelson had specifically said something along the lines that every faithful member of the church should at a minimum be voting in every election. And so I think that we need to be able to stand up for religious freedom and be engaged civically in what's going on, and do so with, again, appropriate levels of respect and tolerance for other people's views.
1: Thank you very much. We appreciate your time with us.
0: Thank you.
2: I'm Julianne DeLynn Hatton, and you're listening to Faith and Reason on the Mormon Faircast. This series will discuss the prophet Joseph Smith and the authenticity of the gospel he restored. I'll be speaking with Michael R. Ash, author of the book of Faith and Reason, 80 Evidences Supporting the Prophet Joseph Smith. Welcome, Michael Ash.
3: Hi, Julianne.
2: We're talking about cement this week.
3: Yeah, that's a hard topic.
2: What happened in the Book of Mormon in 49 AD when the dissenters left Zarahemla and moved northward?
3: We read about this in Helaman, and they moved northward and began to build their homes out of cement. Now, this is a fascinating topic on a couple levels, part of which because the critics said, cement, I mean, that's silly, that this wouldn't have existed in Book of Mormon times. Mm-hmm. So that's the first area that I find very fascinating. And of course, we now know that Joseph Smith is vindicated once again, that there were structures, homes built out of cement.
2: Where is there evidence that there was cement?
3: Just north of present-day Mexico, there's a temple complex of Teotihuacan. In this particular area, we have find houses that were made of cement at the right time. In fact, right not only in Book of Mormon lands, but in Book of Mormon times. And in order to make the cement, and this is lime cement, in order to create it, you have to burn a lot of wood. It takes tons of wood to create the kind of heat that is needed to build the cement. And the area was, at least in ancient times, looks like devoid of trees. In fact, it looks like the deforestation of this area is what brought the entire complex or the city down. And it's, like I said, not only in the right place in the right time, but the fact that there were not trees in the area anciently matches what we find in the Book of Mormon as well. Because Mormon, he's the one that edited all this later on, of course, he says that the people that moved north of Zarahemla, left Zarahemla and built their houses, built cement houses because they couldn't find trees. Now, that's interesting because Mormon wasn't there to see this. So he's having to piece it together from his time. He notices that there's cement houses. He notices the trees are gone. So he sees the causation going backwards. He says, well, there's no trees, so they built the cement houses. Mm-hmm. Well, the truth of the matter would have been that they built the cement houses because there was trees in the area, but they took so many of the trees down to build the houses that the deforestation caused erosions in the area and ended up contributing to the downfall of the city. So it shows a very human assumptions and misunderstandings, even from somebody writing in the scriptures. You know, the prophets weren't infallible just in ancient times or even modern times. So we see a little bit of the human side in Mormon, but we nevertheless find a very striking bullseye for the right place and the right time again for cement, just as is mentioned in the Nephite record.
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5: Hi, I'm Jack, and I'm your Roger Keller introducer for the day. Roger R. Keller is a professor of church history and doctrine at Brigham Young University and a past Richard L. Evans professor of religious understanding. He teaches courses on the religions of the world from a Latter-day Saint perspective. He received his Master's of Divinity from Princeton Theological Seminary and his PhD in Biblical Studies and 20th Century Christian Theology from Duke University. He was ordained to the Presbyterian ministry in 1971 and held both teaching and pastoral positions in the years following. He served on the regional board of the National Council of Christians and Jews, now the National Conference of Community and Justice. In this latter capacity, he participated in evaluating and condemning anti-Mormon materials as being inaccurate and against the spirit of religious pluralism. As a result of his work, he began teaching at Brigham Young University in the fall of this year. He has three books that are available in the bookstore. One of them is called Reformed Christians and Mormon Christians, Let's Talk. And he wrote this while he was a Presbyterian minister. So it'll be a little bit different from the perspective that he has now, but I bought my copy and I'm told that it's a very good book and well worth owning. And it's only $7.95. And these books are also available. Religions of the World, A Latter-day Saint View, and Book of Mormon Authors, Their Words and Messages. And I just wanted to say, I've known Roger Keller for about a year and a half now. I met him in his American Christianity class at BYU. He was teaching the class, obviously. And I'm not LDS. I'm an evangelical Christian. I attend Rock Canyon Assembly of God here in Provo. And I really think, you know, I've been in Provo for a while, and I've seen some nastiness on both sides of the fence, admittedly more on our part than yours, but I really think that Roger Keller has a better attitude towards other religions than any person I've ever met in my life. And he's just an example of what we should all be striving to be when it comes to how to treat other people, people of other faiths. So I give you Roger Keller, and I hope you enjoy his talk.
6: Well, I appreciate being here again with you this year, and thanks to Jack for the introduction. It has been fun to have her in class and to gain perspective from her, and what she was talking about really is pretty much what I want to talk about today. How do we approach the topic of the apostasy, because I think as Latter-day Saints, we oftentimes don't do a very good job of that. I had the opportunity to teach in Israel for about a year, and I remember two of my students, actually weren't my students, they were somebody else's students, but they came in to see me and my wife, and they were in tears. And we said, what in the world is the matter? She said, one of them said, we've been lied to. And I said, what do you mean? Well, we've been told all of our lives that the only spiritual people in the world were Latter-day Saints. And that just isn't true. We've met profoundly spiritual Christians, Muslims, Jews. And what we tried to help them understand was that, yes, there are some Latter-day Saints who see the Church of Jesus Christ of Latter-day Saints as the only vehicle through which God works, but maybe their worldview needs to be slightly broadened. Also, I had the chance to do some zone conferences down in the Jackson, Mississippi Mission, right in the heart of the Bible Belt. And I went into the first one and I said, okay, how many of you know people who are not Latter-day Saints who really know Jesus Christ? Well, a lot of hands went up. These are missionaries, okay? I said, how many of you know people who are not Latter-day Saints who really have the Holy Ghost in their life? A lot of hands went up. I said, okay, so what do you have to teach them? What's the more of Mormonism that you need to help convey? Because they were beginning to realize that God does not limit his work only to the Latter-day Saint community. And consequently, they were having to struggle with the issue of what is it that I have to say to people who already know the Savior. And that was the issue and the problem that Flabeth and I had to wrestle with as we came into the church, because there were a lot of Latter-day Saints who basically gave us the impression that if we would stop believing what we did, they'd teach us what was right. And that's really offensive to people who know the Lord, or to people who already have had experience with deity under whatever heading or name they may encounter that God. So when we deal with apostasy, we're not dealing with something where suddenly the lights went out, all spiritual light and life went out of the human family in about 100 AD and didn't show back up until somewhere around 1820. And as we deal with this issue of what is the apostasy, we're also going to be dealing with the relationship of the Church of Jesus Christ of Latter-day Saints to all other religious traditions in the world, because I find and believe, and I'll show you how this fits in later, I believe that God doesn't let any of his kids alone without spiritual guidance. And that guidance may come through Buddhism, it may come through Hinduism, it may come through Taoism, any other number of major religious traditions, Islam, what have you. 2 weeks ago, I was in Barcelona, Spain for the World Parliament of Religions. I was surrounded by persons from all over the face of the earth with profound spiritual traditions and a profound love for their neighbor. Nobody was there to change anybody else. I love those kinds of conferences. I don't like to be in situations where I can't be me in interaction with persons of other faiths. And so as I interacted with these people, I could feel the spirit. And the spirit was most strong when I heard some of the very faithful Muslim people speak about the essence of their faith and how that could interface with persons of other faiths. And the spirit was profoundly present as I sat eating langar in the Sikh center, where they provided lunch for all participants of the conference who wanted to come. Sikhs from literally all over Europe, many of them from England, came simply for the soul's purpose of serving other human beings, no matter what their faith tradition. And so I come at this issue of apostasy knowing that my God, the one whom I worship through Jesus Christ, is also the God of all of my brothers and sisters, and draws them all to him, not just through our tradition. Now, having said that, I want you to, I guess one of these days I'm going to have to actually get into the 21st century and learn to use PowerPoint for something other than just showing slides of world religion, so I could, you know, have nice little diagrams up here and all that. But given my technical ignorance, you're just going to have to do a little visualization here. And that's not a bad religious technique, actually, anyway. So I want you to hold two time periods in mind. The first one is the time that Latter-day Saints call the meridian of time, or the time of Jesus Christ, his historical life. And then I want you to keep in mind the time of the Restoration. And part of what we're going to talk about is this period in between the two, but those are the poles that I want to work with. Why did Jesus come? Don't mumble. Okay, to work the atonement. And did he come for any other reason? Okay, that's part of the atonement. The resurrection's part of the atonement. Bring a higher law. Gain a body. That's also part of the atonement. Pardon? Okay. Did he establish anything? How did he? Yeah, but. Okay, organize the church. Took a while, but yeah. He came to work the atonement, but at the same time, he came to organize the church. Now, did he know it was going to go down the drain? Sure, if Paul knew it in 2 Thessalonians, the Savior knew it. Why'd he do it? Because he wanted to give us a template that would show us what the church was to look like when it was time for it to be on the earth as the Lord intended it to be present. Now, what is that template? Structurally, what is that template? Apostles, Quorum of 12, and the 70. Do you have to have a first presidency to have authority present on the earth?
7: No.
6: No, you do not. You do not. Otherwise, there would have been no authority from 1844 to 1847. The authority of the church lodges in the Quorum of 12. And so he calls 12 disciples, and he also calls and sends out 70. And we as Latter-day Saints hold that lodged within that Quorum of 12 is the authority to administer the saving ordinances of the gospel. When that group vanishes, what vanishes with them? Authority, but does all knowledge vanish? No, not by a long shot. So when we talk about apostasy as Latter-day Saints, what we should be focusing on first and foremost is this issue of authority, because that's what vanished in 100 AD or CE. It was the authority to administer the saving ordinances of the gospel. And yes, with that, some knowledge vanishes also. But the lights didn't go out. Any competent historian is not going to use the term Dark Ages anymore, because they know that while the Germanic invasions of Europe and so on were taking place, the light of Christ, the light of the gospel, was being preserved in the context of the monastic orders there, and the lights never went out. In the eastern portion of the empire, Eastern Orthodox Church was growing and healthy and vital, and was sending missionaries out into Russia and other points. So when we look at the apostasy, we are not saying to our brothers and sisters of other Christian traditions that they don't know anything. I have to say to you that I am as sure today that 30 to 35 years ago, God called me to be a Presbyterian minister. I know that today just as surely as I did back then. And he gave me the authority to do what he called me to do, because God does not call people to do things if he doesn't give them the authority to do what he calls them to do. So, what authority did I have? Did it ever occur to you that I had any? What authority did I have? Preach? Preach what? Preach what I knew. What did I know? I knew Christ. I knew Christ my Savior, and God gave me the authority to bring people to him both through the preached and sacramental word. And I did that. As I considered joining the church, this issue of authority became very important to me because I knew experientially that Christ had called me. And it wasn't until I realized that I was simply being asked to add to what I knew that I could make that transition. It made it a whole lot easier to talk to my mother, who was moderator of presbytery the year I was ordained and thus presided at my ordination, to say to her, "Mom, I haven't dumped everything you taught me. I've just built on it. I've just added to it." And so, again, when we talk about apostasy, the first and foremost thing we're talking about is this loss of authority to administer the saving ordinances of the gospel. That's why I've baptized my kids twice. Once as a Presbyterian minister, and then once when I was baptized into the church, confirmed, given the Aaronic priesthood, so that I could baptize my children and my wife into the Church of Jesus Christ of Latter-day Saints. I had authority to bring people to Christ, but I didn't have the authority to administer the saving ordinances of the gospel, which is what we believe can be found only within the Church of Jesus Christ of Latter-day Saints. We are very Catholic in our view of the place of ordinances. The Catholic believes that the sacraments are the places where one comes and meets Christ. And we believe that the ordinances of the gospel, which simply is our word for sacraments, are the special places where we can come and be sure that we will encounter the Savior. Why? Because they are channels of grace into the atonement. Not one of them saves us in and of themselves. They are saving ordinances because they bring us to an encounter with the atonement of the Lord. And so I am not saved by faith or by repentance or by baptism or by the gift of the Holy Ghost or by the endowment or by the sealing ordinances. Every one of those is a channel into the atonement of Jesus Christ where I can be assured that I will meet the Lord. That's why it's imperative not only that we go to sacrament meeting and participate in the sacrament of the Lord's Supper, or just simply what we call the sacrament, but it's equally imperative that if we are to be Latter-day Saints in the fullest sense, that we participate in those ordinances again in the temple, because that's where we meet the Lord. Those are the things that are mediated through the authoritative priesthood of the church that can be found nowhere else. Now, go back to about 100. You have said that the lights didn't go completely out, at least some of you did, and I hope most of you were there. But if that's true, how did the gospel get carried, perpetuated? How was it known? Little thing called the Bible, right? We have the words of the Lord through the prophets of the Old Testament. We have the words of the Lord through himself and the apostles of the New Testament. Does the Bible contain the fullness of the gospel? Let me read you something here. The Book of Mormon is a volume of Holy Scripture comparable to the Bible. It is a record of God's dealings with the ancient inhabitants of the Americas and contains, as does the Bible, the fullness of the everlasting gospel. Does the Bible contain the fullness of the gospel? You better believe it does. But, you know, if a Jew reads the Old Testament, a Jew does not see in the Old Testament the same thing that a Christian sees in the Old Testament, because we read it through the glasses of one who has met and encountered the Lord Jesus Christ. We read it through his life, suffering, death, resurrection, and consequently, we in essence put on bifocals, and we see things there that a person of the Jewish community does not see. I would submit to you that when the Latter-day Saint reads this, the Bible, they put on trifocals. They read it not only through the life, suffering, death, and resurrection of Jesus Christ, they also read it through the restoration and the things that have occurred there. Why do we see things here that a Baptist or a Presbyterian or a Catholic might not see? Because we have different lenses that we see it through. But it does not mean that somehow the Bible is deficient. It is not in any way deficient. It is precisely what the Lord wished us to have for almost two millennia before he added the third lens. And in our discussions with persons of other faith traditions, particularly Christian faith traditions, we need to be careful that we give the Bible its appropriate due. If you read Joseph Smith's sermons, how often does he quote the Book of Mormon? Very rarely. What does he quote? The Bible. And when I truly want spiritual inspiration, after almost 60 years now, I still will turn to the Bible in preference to any other book of Scripture. But I turn now with different glasses because of my familiarity with the Book of Mormon, the Doctrine and Covenants, and the Pearl of Great Price. We need to help our brothers and sisters who are not of the Latter-day Saint tradition understand that they are being invited to build on the experiences that they've already had with the Lord, not deny them. Let's see. There was a quote. Well, I'll see if I can find it later. The point being here that when we speak of apostasy, it is not that the gospel was not on the earth. What was missing was the authority of priesthood. So, who carries the gospel to the people of the earth for almost two millennia? Catholics and Protestants. Our Catholic brothers and sisters, our Protestant brothers and sisters are part of God's plan that the fullness of the gospel may come in the latter days. Dale LeBaron wrote a little book called All Are Alike Unto God. In it, he interviewed 400 blacks who joined the church in Africa just immediately after the 78 Revelation. And one day I had the chance to ask Dale how many of those 400 had been Christians before they became Latter-day Saint Christians. The answer was what, do you suppose? 398. Two of them were Muslim. Now, suppose the Catholic and Protestant missionaries had never been in black Africa prior to 1978. How many of those 400 would have been in the church? Maybe two, the Muslims. We need to realize that our Catholic and Protestant brothers and sisters prepare the way. Now, it drives them up the wall sometimes that they prepare the way and we drop in. I have evangelical friends who have ministries in South America. They send missionary teams up the Amazon. They find an isolated tribe. They learn the language. They translate the Bible into that language, convert them to Christianity, and then who shows up? Mormon missionaries or Jehovah's Witnesses to finish the job. And they somehow feel that's unfair. But we do claim that there is a more to Mormonism. That was precisely what I was trying to get across to those missionaries in the Jackson, Mississippi mission. That, yes, you are encountering people who know the Savior and know him well, perhaps better than you know him. And they really do have the Spirit flooding their lives. In no way, shape, or form should we ever imply that that is not true, real religious experience. It is. I've been there. But it is, we offer more to them. The quote I was looking for in the book, I think was from George Albert Smith that President Hunter quoted, where he simply said, we're not trying to in any way put you down or whatever. We are simply offering you more so that you may come to a fuller understanding of what the Lord has in store for you. Now, in that period of time, from 100 to 1820, the Lord was preparing the way for the restoration. And if you look at the world situation around the time of the restoration, it isn't hard to understand that there had to be a very special place for this to occur. If you look at Europe, Europe was dominated by state churches. And the dissenting groups in the 1700s and 1800s were badly persecuted. If you want to see a history of persecution, just look at the history of the Methodists in the early 1800s in England, when they were viewed by some as dissenting from the Episcopal Church or the Anglican Church. England wasn't the only country. All of Europe was dominated by state churches where state and church were bound together. The Restoration couldn't happen in an environment that wasn't essentially pluralistic. It couldn't happen in non-Christian countries because nobody would be looking for anything. We need to realize that the Restoration in this country took place in a context of Restorationism. In the early 1800s, we were beginning to see a restoration movement sweeping from New England down into the Virginias and then west through Kentucky and up into Ohio and Pennsylvania and so on. People looking for something that they could not find in their churches that they saw in the New Testament. And when Sidney Rigdon and Oliver Cowdery and others join this church, it is because they have been looking for a restoration of the New Testament Christianity. The question is not whether there should be a restoration. The question is this it? And Sidney felt it was and brought with him a number of his Campbellite followers. So there had to be a prepared land. 1776 is a major date in LDS history because it is the Declaration of Independence, and then we have the Constitution and so on, which essentially for the first time states that there should be religious pluralism as a part of the fabric of human life, that we don't all have to be the same. Now, I grant you, given our history, that was on paper. It was not necessarily a fact of life. But even so, the very pluralism, that exists in this country is the thing that enables us to exist and enabled the restoration to occur, because there was religious freedom. And then in 1820, we have the first vision, and then we begin to see the Lord's hand working in this land. And there is a passage in Doctrine and Covenants 10 that Bob Millett and I have both used as we have traveled and taught. And it is one that the first time you read it with the eye to God's working beyond the immediate Church of Jesus Christ of Latter-day Saints, that just kind of blows you away. This is D&C 10, starting at verse 52. And now behold, according to their faith in their prayers, will I bring this part of my gospel to the knowledge of my people. Behold, I do not bring it to destroy that which they have received, but to build it up. And for this cause have I said, in this generation, harden not your hearts, I will establish my church among them. Now I do not say this to destroy my church, but I say this to build up my church. What church? This is 1828, folks. What church is he talking about that he is going to build up? It is not the Church of Jesus Christ. It is the Church of Christ that is already present on the earth that has been preparing the way for the fullness of the gospel. And so when we talk about apostasy, we cannot put labels or brands that somehow diminish the spiritual power and experience of our brothers and sisters of other traditions, for they're part of God's plan. They're preparing the way for the fullness that we offer. But they are very, very much a part of God's plan. Now, the next step in this occurs in 1829. Before the Book of Mormon is finished, what are the three witnesses called to do? Find the 12. And then we begin in 1829, before the Book of Mormon is finished again, to see the restoration of the authority of the Aaronic priesthood and shortly thereafter the Melchizedek priesthood. Now, you actually don't get an official quorum of 12 apostles and 70 until 1835. How do I put together the fact that I said earlier that without the quorum of 12, there is no authority on the earth? For those first few years, I believe that the quorum of 12 was that quorum headed by Peter, James, and John in the heavens. But that the authority to administer the saving ordinances of the gospel and so on was officially passed to those formal bodies of 12 and 70 in 1835. And since then, there can be no authority on the earth to administer the saving ordinances without the quorum of 12. Now, notice I said that what the Lord did in the meridian of time was to establish a template. It was a template that showed us what the church would look like. It was a template of 12 and 70. In 1835, we see that fully reproduced in the Church of Jesus Christ of Latter-day Saints. There are a couple of other Christian traditions that have a quorum of 12, but I know of none that are guided by a quorum of 12 and 70. And so what we see as having been lost in the apostasy, that authority to administer the saving ordinances, the gospel, we now see returning at a time when the church can be what God wants us to be. How many persons do you think the First Presidency addresses either at conference time or at these priesthood training sessions? They cover the face of the earth, don't they? Persons literally can be guided under the voice of the prophet of the Lord. Could that happen in the meridian of time? Could it have happened in the early apostolic era? No. Transportation and communication just didn't permit that. If the tradition is correct that Thomas went over to India and then died there, he had no means of sending a cable back to Rome saying, hey guys, you better reconstitute the quorum, I'm getting a little weak-kneed here. Through death, natural causes, persecution, whatever, the quorum of 12 vanished. But now, how long after Joseph's death did it take to get the quorum of 12 back together? About a month, they were all back together. And when you think of it, look what has happened in terms of transportation and communication since that time. 1838, Morse sent his first message across a wire. Already in Joseph Smith's day, you had steamboats plowing plying the waters of the Great Lakes. If you went from New York to Albany, you did it on a train. And from that time on, look how things have exploded in terms of transportation and communication. Suppose something goes wrong in the church somewhere in the world. How long does it take to get a general authority there to bring order out of chaos? 24 hours, maybe? You know, when the Catholic missionaries came to this country, or this hemisphere in the 1500s, they came with instructions as to what they were to do. They did their best, but that's the last they ever heard from any central authority. And it's no wonder that as we look at Catholicism in South America, that we see a Catholicism that is wrapped through and through with native traditions and religions, because there was no central authority guiding these priests as to how to do things and what to do. They did their best. What do you think would happen if we cut Tooele off from the church for a decade? What do you think the church would look like out there? I think it might be quite interesting. That's why this is the dispensation of the church in the latter days. This is what the Lord intended the church to look like, because now it is guided under one voice. And we are promised that it will never vanish from the face of the earth until the Lord's return. But without the modern miracles of transportation and communication, we would go the way of the early church. So what is apostasy? It is first and foremost loss of authority. Yes, with it certain things go, especially those things that were probably too sacred to be written down, perhaps like temple ceremonies. But the gospel was preserved so that there could be a restoration in this chosen land. Now, having said that, what about the other traditions? Well, I want to read you a couple of quotes. This one's on the front of my world religions syllabus at BYU. It's from Brigham Young. For me, the plan of salvation must circumscribe all the knowledge that is upon the face of the earth, or it is not from God. Such a plan incorporates every system of true doctrine on the earth, whether it be ecclesiastical, moral, philosophical, or civil. It incorporates all good laws that have been made from the days of Adam until now. It swallows up the laws of nations, for it exceeds them all in knowledge and purity. It circumscribes the doctrines of the day and takes from the right and the left and brings all truth together in one system and leaves the chaff to be scattered hither and thither. What do you hear Brigham saying there? I hear him saying that wherever I find truth, whether it be in physics, which I doubt, or Hinduism or Buddhism or whatever, wherever there is truth, I'm messing with what? I'm messing with the gospel. Not necessarily in its fullness, but whatever is true is part of the gospel of Jesus Christ. And wherever I find it, I should rejoice and be glad it is there, for it is enriching human life. Or let's see. This one. This is from Elder Orson F. Whitney. President Hunter quotes this in a 1991 conference talk that he gave. Elder Orson F. Whitney, in a conference address, explained that many great religious leaders were inspired. He said, God is using not only his covenant people, but other peoples as well, to consummate a work stupendous, magnificent, and altogether too arduous for this little handful of saints to accomplish by and of themselves. All down the ages, men bearing the authority of the holy priesthood, patriarchs, prophets, apostles, and others have officiated in the name of the Lord, doing the things that he required of them. And outside the pale of their activities, other good and great men, not bearing the priesthood, but possessing profundity of thought, great wisdom, and a desire to uplift their fellows, have been sent, and hear that, have been sent by the Almighty into many nations to give them not the fullness of the gospel, but that portion of truth that they were able to receive and wisely use. Who are those people? Muhammad, Siddhartha Gautama, the Buddha, Confucius, Lao Tzu, Baha'u'llah. Those are messengers of the Lord. If I read what Orson F. Whitney is saying. Or try this one. This one sounds familiar. For behold, thus saith the Lord God, I will give unto the children of men, line upon line, precept upon precept, here a little and there a little. Now we all know we grow that way, but did it ever occur to you that every human being grows that way? And blessed are those who hearken unto my precepts and lend an ear unto my counsel, for they shall learn wisdom. For unto him that receiveth I will give more, and from them that shall say we have enough, from them shall be taken away even that which they have. For I command all men, both in the east and in the west and in the north and in the south and in the islands of the sea, which I don't think left out anybody, men and women, that they shall write the words which I speak unto them. For out of the books which shall be written, I will judge the world, every man according to their works, according to that which is written. For behold, I shall speak unto the Jews, and they shall write it. What is it? The Bible. And I shall also speak unto the Nephites, and they shall write it. Book of Mormon. And I shall also speak unto the other tribes of the house of Israel, which I have led away, and they shall write it. What's that? Well, that's all the other scriptures that we're going to need the little red wagon to, you know, pull them to church when we get them. But this one, and I shall also speak unto all nations of the earth, and they shall write it. What's that? The Vedas, the Bhagavad Gita, Tripitaka, Analects, Quran. Nobody will be judged against what they haven't been given. But God does not leave his kids alone. He leads them all along as they are prepared. And perhaps my Buddhist neighbor is working on a spirituality, and my Muslim neighbor is working on ethical issues, and I'm working on being a servant because I was so obviously selfish in the premortal life that I had to become a Latter-day Saint. Let me read this quote to you, and then I'm just going to open it up for questions. In our humble efforts to build brotherhood and to teach revealed truth, this is President Hunter, we say to the people of the world what President George Albert Smith so lovingly suggested. We've come not to take away from you the truth and virtue you possess. We've come not to find fault with you nor to criticize you. We've not come here to berate you because of the things you have not done, but we have come here as your brethren and to say to you, keep all the good that you have and let us bring to you more good in order that you may be happier and in order that you may be prepared to enter into the presence of our Heavenly Father. Ours is a perennial religion based on eternal saving truth. Its message of love and brotherhood is lodged in Scripture and in the revelations of the Lord to his living prophet. It embraces all truth. It circumscribes all wisdom, all that God has revealed to man, and all that he will yet reveal. Of that eternal revelation, I bear testimony in the name of Jesus Christ. And it would be my testimony that the more of Mormonism, the more that builds on and adds to these other traditions, is the authority of the priesthood of God that can be found only here. And I would say that to you in the name of Jesus Christ. Amen. Okay. Aha! I'm glad somebody asked this. What do you understand of Nephi's vision of the great and abominable church? No, I really am. I'm very serious. I'm glad that question was asked, because what you need to do is do what Steve Robinson did and separate chapter 13 from chapter 14. In chapter 13, fundamentally, you see the marks of the great and abominable church as those are manifest in the earthly realm. And the marks of the great and abominable church are materialism, sensuality, persecution of the saints of God, and so on. Now, do we see any of those marks among Latter-day Saints? One or two, maybe? Do we see any of those marks among persons of other faiths? Of course. But the marks of the Church of God are also visible wherever we find human beings. Allegiance to God, to deity as much as God has revealed himself to them. So every human organization has marks of the Church of God and marks of the Church of Satan upon it. If you then go to chapter 14, where there are only two churches, we're now talking not at the historical, earthly level, we're talking at the cosmic level, where there are only two churches, the Church of God and the Church of Satan, and they are in combat and have been ever since Satan decided that he was God and God wasn't. And that manifests itself on the historical level. So Every human organization has both marks. But if you look at chapter 13, you'll also see this is the most abominable of all churches on the face of the earth. There are other churches, too, not just the one, if you really read the text. How do you respond appropriately to those who quote 19th century LDS church leaders who spoke harshly about other Christian faiths? In that regard, how do we explain the two churches only doctrine in the Book of Mormon? I think that answered the second part of that. Bob Millett has written an article that says just because somebody said it, it isn't necessarily doctrine of the church, even if it were a church leader. And what we need to understand is that God leads us along as we're prepared to be led. The only thing I'm interested in is what I hear President Hinckley saying across the pulpit in regard to this issue. And man, has he made life easy for me since he has been the prophet of the church. So the answer is that we follow the living prophet, and that other people, even prophets, are products and parts of

okay. Isn't your experience with the Spirit deeper today than it was when you were a Presbyterian? Yeah, it is, but I would hope that 20 years later it had been deeper as a Presbyterian than it was 20 years ago. Well, is it as deep as it would have been if you'd remained a Presbyterian? And my answer there would be no. I think I have a deepened experience with the Spirit because I also participate in the priesthood. The gift of the Holy Ghost, though, has different meaning than a manifestation of the Holy Ghost. Now, people say to me, with the gift of the Holy Ghost, you can have the Spirit with you constantly. Yeah, right. Do you? I don't. I tell him to move over. I'm driving today. The manifestations of the Holy Ghost that I am absolutely certain were virtually constant for Mother Teresa are a response to her faith and repentance and willingness to live the gospel. The gift of the Holy Ghost, though, is a response to a priesthood ordinance and a priesthood command. The priesthood ordinance is baptism. The priesthood command is receive the Holy Ghost. And so the gift of the Holy Ghost is a response to authority, the very things we've been talking about, and the ordinance and command to receive it, to open ourselves to it. Nobody gives it to us. It comes in only because we invite it. It seems to me that both the LDS and the Protestants would agree that something was wrong in Christendom by the 1600s, otherwise there would have been no need for the Reformation. What evidence can be offered to Protestants to show that Reformation was not sufficient, that a restoration was needed? That's the more of Mormonism. That's the issue of priesthood. There is no argument that will ever convince anybody. One of the questions I often ask in my classes is, how many of you have been on missions? A lot of hands go up. How many of you have converted somebody? A lot of hands go up. Trick question. Only the Spirit converts. So all we can do is bear our witness of the necessity of the authority of priesthood and talk in the vein which I have today. Do you see more spiritual gifts demonstrated in the church than in other denominations? Not in those that expect to find spiritual gifts. We find amongst our evangelical Pentecostal brothers and sisters virtually the same spiritual gifts that we find among ourselves, because they understand that those have not been lost. And so we find them because we expect them and we look for them. They find them because they expect them and look for them. Elder Bangeter once said that God never says no to the prayer of faith. I believe that. Perhaps all of my non-Mormon Christian friends have no idea that saving ordinances are necessary. What then is a good way to teach them the necessity of restored authority? Basically, just what I've said over the last 45 minutes, I think, really answers that question. The loss of authority, and then the necessity for this worldwide single voice that binds together the church. Unfortunately, the Christian fabric is torn, and that is why there was, especially in the late 50s and early 60s, a very, very strong ecumenical movement to try and rebind the robe of Christ together. I think many people feel that the church should not be fragmented the way it is. Where is your quote on the fullness of the gospel being in the Bible? That was in the first sentence of the introduction to the Book of Mormon. All Christians can be Spirit-filled. Why doesn't the Spirit tell them they need more? It does, as they're ready. Most of our converts are not active members in a Christian denomination. More often than not, they are people who are looking for something and are marginal in their tradition. And generally, we send far more people back to their tradition, re-energized and reactivated because we sent missionaries to them, than we take away. But most of our converts are not persons like myself who are active. Most of them are people who are seeking some sort of

0: spiritual roots. If only the authority to perform the ordinances was needed restoring the quorum of 12, then why introduce three volumes of scripture dealing with faith, governance, and so on? Would you
1: name that?
0: Name that? Yeah. The lights may not have gone out, but they were dimmed considerably. I don't think I would fully agree with that, maybe to 70% or something. 85% of what I knew before I was a Latter-day Saint, I was taught at Princeton Theological Seminary and Duke University and in my family. I didn't learn it from Latter-day Saints. The more I did, the 15%. Does not the quorum of 70 as a collective hold the same authority as the 12? Yep. What is your interpretation of D&C 8570 on one mighty and strong that will set in order? I don't know what that is. I'd have to look it up. Does your understanding of the word apostasy compare with Joseph Smith's testimony, the great apostasy by James Talmage and the truth restored by Gordon B. Hinckley? I think so. I don't know why it wouldn't. Seems as though your view is in conflict with most teachings about the apostasy. I don't think so. Is the LDS Church charging on this or changing on this, or is it just a few people, the opinion of a few people? No, I just think that we have been through a time where, because of our historical setting, we have seen ourselves in conflict with others rather than seeing ourselves as co-participants in God's eternal plan. I think there is a growing understanding of our role and place in the in God's total plan. We have looked only with blinders on, and that's why I love teaching world religions, because I think it expands views. How am I doing?
1: Trying to keep these really short.
0: Okay. How's the church view of total apostasy reconcile with 1 Timothy 4:1-2, where Paul said that in the last days some will fall away? They are. The great and abominable church and the church of Babylon, or the whore of Babylon, are the same critter. And the more the world moves toward materialism and sensuality, the more they become part of the church of Babylon. And if you notice in the book of Revelation, it's the merchants who are crying. So we're seeing that falling away amongst ourselves, friends. That's what's scary. As a bishop, the challenges for these young people scares me to death.
1: Next one's a gates of hell argument.
0: How's the church view of the total apostasy reconciled with Jesus' teaching? Where Jesus said, upon this rock I will build my church and the gates of hell will not prevail against it. If you look at it in the long term, it hasn't and won't. How does the template compare with the foundational nature of the template? I don't know. Do I understand you to say that when Jesus gave us the template of the church, he intended it only to be there for the first century? He knew it would vanish, as did Paul, and would then be restored when conditions would be right. Yep, that's what I said. Could you explain what you think Joseph Smith meant by declaring it a grand fundamental principle of Mormonism to receive truth, let it come from whence it may? I think Brigham Young wrapped that up beautifully in that quote I read. Have you found any organizations devoid of truth or the light of Christ? Only the Republican Party. Sorry, I couldn't resist that. Especially knowing I'm one of the three Democrats in Utah. Sure, there have got to be some. There have got to be some, especially those that have moved. I mean, all you have to do is turn on MTV, there they are. Please discuss the place of miracles among other faiths that do not possess priesthood authority. Elder Bangeter's comment fits that. God never says no to the prayer of truth, or the prayer of faith. And so God is not limited to working only through the priesthood. God works where God wills. He's the 800-pound gorilla who can do anything he wants, right? And so he's not limited to priesthood. But for the saving ordinances of the gospel, that's where he chooses to place limits. Surely God blesses all his children, but could they sometimes also be miracles be perpetuated by the other side for deception purposes? You know, this is an argument that Satan does good to pull us in. I don't think Satan has ever done anything good. I think he tries to screw up good, but I don't think he's ever given us any truth or done any good, because he's not that dumb. He isn't bright, but he's not that dumb. Is Allah the same as the Mormons' God? This is strictly opinion on my part, right? Not church doctrine. I believe that Allah is Jesus Christ. What do you say about the parts of the Quran that state those who will not accept Islam and Allah should be killed? I am not aware of any part of the Quran that states that. There is a hadith that moves in that direction, but what the Quran says is, one, there is no coercion in religion, because if you force somebody to become a Muslim, they aren't. And secondly, it says, God loves not the aggressor, aggress not. QED.
1: Thank you very much.
0: You're welcome. Thank you.
2: This is Fair Examination on the Mormon Faircast. Fair Examination takes a close look at interesting and sometimes difficult issues facing the Church of Jesus Christ of Latter-day Saints and its members. Fred and Marilyn Mattis are co-authors with Ty Mansfield of the book published by Deseret Book called In Quiet Desperation, Understanding the Challenge of Same-Gender Attraction. Fred and Marilyn are the parents of Stuart Mattis, a young man who struggled with same-gender attraction. After successfully serving a mission for the LDS Church, Stuart returned home and continued to struggle with same-gender attraction for many years, until in February of 2000, at the age of 32, he took his own life. Since that time, Fred and Marilyn have reached out to other individuals who experience same-gender attraction and their families to help foster better understanding and support for those who struggle with the unique challenges of same-gender attraction. Fred and Marilyn, welcome to Fair Examination.
3: Good to be here.
2: Let's start by talking about how you first came to find out about your son's same-gender attractions.
4: It was a February, actually it was January 29th, and one of our daughters came to me on a Friday morning and said, "Mother, what would you do if you found out Stuart was gay?" And I said, "I'd cry." She asked me why, and I said, "It would break my heart to think one of my children broke his temple covenants." So I thought Stuart had just flown in from New York. He was a consultant for Anderson Consulting and flew home every weekend from back east. And so I went to his room where he was sitting at his desk and at his computer, and I went in to ask him. And then I thought, how do you ask your 32-year-old son if he has same-gender feelings? And I'm trying to be polite about it and not offend him. And he said, "Mother, what you're trying to ask me is, am I gay?" And I said, "Yes, Stuart." And he said, "Yes, Mother, I am." And it literally was as though lightning went through my entire body. And I grabbed a hold of the doorknob because I could feel my legs giving out from underneath me. And so for the next 2 hours, he quietly told me the struggle that he had endured for the last 20 years, trying to change, trying to deal with his feelings, in denial that he had those feelings, would not face the fact that they were real. He'd had those feelings, and he recognized that when he was just in grammar school, he had feelings of attractions to a boy and didn't understand when the boy moved, why he felt so sad. But by the time he was 12, he began to realize what those feelings were all about. But he thought, when I receive the priesthood, those feelings will go away. Well, when I receive my patriarchal blessing, then those feelings will go away. Well, when I go to the temple, when I go on my mission, when I do this, when I do that. And it never happened. And he went on a mission, and he came home, and he struggled with those feelings. And he said he would go to school and come home and study. And then he'd get down on his knees, and he would pray all night long. And he'd wake up in the morning where he'd fallen asleep, sobbing, begging and pleading with Heavenly Father to take the feelings away. And he said he'd get up like a zombie and go to school, come back again, go to school, come back again. Night after night, he would pray until he fell asleep, crying, begging and pleading with Heavenly Father to take the feelings away.
3: How old was he when he first told you this then?
4: He was just a month before he turned 32 that we actually found out. And so we knew for the last 13 months of his life
5: we had
4: that he had those feelings.
5: We had a number of experiences since we lived so close to the Bay, to San Francisco, to be involved with the situations where gay people were involved, and we always made light of it, and after we looked back on it, we thought to ourselves how cruel we were, and how misunderstanding we were, and how Stuart felt when he made those statements or did those things, not knowing that he was just struggling inside to deal with them himself. And we never realized that that a son of ours, I mean, good criminy, he was Eagle Scout, he was very faithful in the church, he'd served a mission, he'd been an Elder Scorn president. Yeah, and he was a good young man. I mean, this couldn't happen to him, because this happens to the other people, this happens to someone else, but it was our son.
4: He went to the temple every Friday. You know, how could he have these feelings?
3: Right, and he wasn't acting on those feelings.
4: No, actually, he was a gospel doctrine teacher at the time when we found out, and he'd been a gospel doctrine teacher at a BYU ward. He was going to a Stanford ward at the time of his death, and so, you know, he was always active in church. He was the perfect child. His whole life was spent of trying to be perfect, because if I'm perfect, then God will take these feelings away from me. And when they wouldn't go away, then he had to try harder. And there were times when he would deny himself certain privileges of doing things, of going to a movie with friends or doing some activity he wanted to do with his friends. He wouldn't go because he had those feelings, and he'd try to punish himself because he wanted, you know, he wanted to be as good as he could possibly be, as so God would just remove all these feelings, because he felt that they were sinful, they were wrong, and he just didn't understand. And actually, he was in denial of having those feelings. But after he told us, it was on a weekend when we had family there, and so it really wasn't a time that I felt that I could share it with Fred. And so I waited until everyone left, and it was Sunday evening when I approached Fred with the fact that what Stuart had told me, and Fred in his understated way said, well, this isn't a choice that I would make for him. But the thing is, it's not a choice. It's not learned, and people think that it's a choice, and people learn it. And I've had so many discussions with so many people, and they say, well, don't you think it's because they've done something inappropriate, and therefore, you know, they become addicted to it and so forth. No, well, you know, there may always be exceptions, but every young man that I have ever talked to, and we have talked to hundreds, literally hundreds of young men who have had this challenge, and so many tell the same story, that they weren't doing anything wrong, they had never done anything wrong, they were just feelings that they were trying to deal with.
3: So in the case of Stuart, I guess you're saying you weren't able to identify any precipitating cause.
5: Well, when we look back on his life, we realize, oh my goodness, it was there, showing itself in just a lot of different little ways that we never recognized, because this wouldn't be our son. I mean,
4: well, he had friends, he had girls that he was friends with. He didn't date them, but he was really close. And one of the reasons that he felt comfortable being with girls is that he said, I didn't know how boys looked at each other. And he said, I was always afraid to look in their eyes for fear that they would think, why is he looking at me like that, you know?
5: But at the same time, he had a lot of boyfriends.
4: Yes,
5: I mean,
4: he
5: friends
4: did.
5: That were boys, friend in the ward. I mean, they
4: close
5: did
4: friends.
5: Think Stuart was there, was the leader of the gang. I mean, they did things because Stuart wanted to do those things, and they're fun things. And one was a star quarterback on the football team, and wrestlers, and they're macho guys, and they love Stuart. They were just a gang of kids.
4: A group of kids
5: that they did everything together.
4: And
5: Stuart was the leader of the gang. I mean,
4: they were
5: he was very natural around boyfriends, about boys and around girls. He just didn't.
4: They always did things together. There were a group of about 12 of them, and they would always hang out together.
5: Well, we had a pool table in our garage. We made our garage into a rumpus room, and they lived there. And it was just a way to hang out, and they all hang out together.
4: Close-knit group.
3: So what kinds of things, when you mentioned in looking back, you recognized that there were things there that you could have
5: said? Well, Stuart was a Prince fan. I mean, Prince music was big in his life at that time, and he would get these guys doing the funny, kinky things that Prince would do. And
4: well, there are things that they call, the expression is gaydar, that you have gaydar. And it's stereotypical, but he's very creative, extremely creative, and very gifted. And of our children that had music lessons, the piano teacher said he was the one that was gifted. We have since met so many fellows who are so incredibly gifted in the arts. They're the actors, the authors, the composers, the musicians, the architects, the designers. They're so artistic and they're so gifted. Stuart was a neatnik of all of our children. He was the neatnik, and kind and gentle and thoughtful. And Stuart said one time, people will say, oh, gay people are so kind. He said, the reason we're kind is we're hurting so much that we know what it feels like to hurt. And if we see somebody hurting, we want to stop and help them. And he was always that way. I mean, there were times he was always the one that would always reach out to somebody in need. And he would say, well, if I don't do it, who will? That was just his whole attitude of helping people and blessing their lives and being considerate and thoughtful and kind. And that is just so typical of so many of who have this challenge or these feelings, I guess I should say. We prefer the term same-gender feelings because Stuart did not like the term homosexual. He didn't like the term same-sex. He felt like it implied homosexual behavior. And he said, when I look at a fellow, I don't want to go to bed with him. I'm just attracted to them, he said. And so we, Fred and I, prefer the term same-gender feelings and love in the new handbook, the leadership handbook put out by the church, that it refers to homosexual behavior versus same-gender feelings. And there's a complete difference. There's a difference between attraction and action.
5: And we also don't like the word sex, almost same-sex attraction, because it has nothing to do with sex. It just has to do with your feelings. And what you do with those feelings is up to you. You can take them one way or you can take them another way. And that's the issue with this whole issue in the church, is that these young men prefer to take it in a very spiritual way.
4: And one of the things in that last year of Stuart's life, we knew that he was suicidal. There was a night, it was when we first found out about it, was January, the end of January. And so in October, one Sunday evening, Fred was away at meetings, and Stuart had an extended weekend from work. And so we were talking together, and he told me then that He had purchased a gun, and it was in the 10-day waiting period. And, of course, I was beside myself with fear that he'd carry out what he said he wanted to do, and I was trying to think of every possible reason why he shouldn't do this. And as I was talking, I just had this feeling of peace come over me, and I couldn't understand why I felt peaceful. It just seemed so wrong. And so when Fred came home from his meeting, I told him what Stuart had said to me, that he'd purchased the gun. It wasn't in his possession yet. But I didn't tell him about my feelings because I actually felt bad that I had those feelings. So the next morning, Fred got up early in the morning, went in his office and knelt down and prayed. And he came back and he said that when he was talking with Heavenly Father, that he began crying so hard he could scarcely talk. And then he said, and then I had this great feeling of peace come over me. And he said, I don't understand why I felt that way. I just know he's in Heavenly Father's hands. We tried for a year to help Stuart know that we loved him, that we validated him, that he should share his same-gender feelings with family members and with his friends. And so we told family members, and for the most part, they were all extremely loving and supportive. Not all of his friends were loving and supportive. Some were not kind. And if there's anything that we've learned in the last 12 years since we found out about Stuart's challenge, that really kind, decent, faithful, active members of the church can really say cruel things when they just don't understand. They don't mean to be mean.
5: We feel that the real problem isn't the issue itself. The real problem is our understanding of the issue. And if we understand the issue, then our whole world changes. I mean, parents understand that they have a good spiritual son or daughter. And if they allow them to express their spirituality and express the things they've taught them in their family and deal with them righteously, then their life will be more fulfilled. We feel that one of the issues that really is a deterrent to the whole issue is the word gay. I am gay. Well, you are not gay. You have same gender feelings. I use an example when I'm talking to these fellows that I say, they put your hand in front of your face. Or paper, take a paper and put it in front of your face. I ask them, what do they see? And they said, I see the paper. And I said, now take that paper or your hand and stretch it out as far as you can. And then what do you see? Well, I see the paper and I see the wall. I see the ceiling. I see the people around me. I see the flowers. I see everything. I said, that's the same with this issue. If you make that issue the only thing you see in your life, then you're going to be, you're going to have difficulty with dealing with it. Because that's not the only thing in your life that's an issue. You have other things in your life, the trees, the flowers, everything around you, your talents, your gifts, your abilities. That's all part of your life also. And I say, you're not gay. Because I tell them, how do you deal with who you are? I mean, you can't put your hands around who you are. You can't cast it aside. And that's what the world wants you to think. This is who I am, so this is what I do. But if you realize it's just feelings you have, then you can deal with feelings. You can deal with them. You can accept them. You can put them aside. You can do whatever you want with them. And I feel that's the real issue of understanding.
6: You know, I think the church has really done a lot to try to change our vocabulary about the way we talk about these things. Outside the church, I think it's pretty typical for people to say, I am gay or I'm homosexual. And you know, I think it's really helpful in the church when we're drawing a distinction between behavior and feelings so that we give room for people to avoid certain behavior if they want to, even though they're having certain feelings. So when somebody tells me they're gay or they're homosexual, it's hard for me to know what does that mean? Are they making a political statement? Are they making a statement about the sexual activity that they're engaging in? Or are they simply communicating that they're experiencing same gender feelings? And so I do think it's very helpful for people who are expressing themselves and trying to share their positioned with their family members or members in their ward, if they communicate in terms of saying that they're experiencing same-gender feelings rather than they are homosexual, because not only do we have the question of identity, but there's also all the baggage that goes along with the political issues and with the activity that that people who have same-gender feelings sometimes engage in.
5: Well, I think parents especially need to understand that it's not them they need to be helpful with and concerned about. It's the individual, because so often parents are taking this issue to themselves and making it a part of them. In other words, they're embarrassed. Don't tell your friends. I mean, keep it to yourself. We had a young man that sent us a letter, and he said, "I'd like to talk to my parents about it, but I don't know how they'll feel." Hang with how they feel. I mean, let them know. Let them help. Let them reach out. But sometimes parents assume the issue themselves, like what will people think of us? What will they think of our family? I mean, so what? Hang it. You should be worried about yourself. You should be worried about your son or your daughter and how you can help them.
4: It is a difficult thing for most of them to approach their parents. They're always concerned about, okay, I tell mom and dad that I have these feelings, then they'll think I'm not going to have any grandchildren. And we know some young men who actually have told families, and the families have not been supportive. And one young man was 19, and he had to leave home. And they just said, do not come around to family gatherings. Do not, because we do not want you around our grandchildren or the family members. And what did he do? He went off and lived the lifestyle, because where else do they go? That's why we frequently have parents who call us or ask if they can come visit with us, and we say, absolutely. And the one thing we say to them, don't close the door to your children. If you close the door, then they'll go to the world.
5: Where else will they go if they have no other place to go? But the world is out there with open arms to accept them and to bring them in. But if you don't keep that door open, regardless of what they do, regardless of what decisions they make, you keep that door open. You keep your arms out. You love them. You accept them. And they'll be back.
4: Well, and some parents feel that they're walking a fine line, and they are walking a fine line. They think, well, if I show kindness and love, then that means I'm condoning. Well, you're not condoning. You're just accepting your child who has feelings that you don't understand. If they are in a relationship, we actually have friends who have a son that are in a relationship, and it was hard for them. I mean, they felt like, what do we do when he brings his partner into our home? Where do we go with this? And they felt like we can't close the door to him. And so they bore their testimony to their son. They said it in front of his partner, that how they felt. And then as Elder Holland said, not Elder Holland, but Elder Oak said, you don't have to hit them on the head every time they walk through the door. You've borne your testimony. They know how you feel. And so you still love your children. The Savior still loves us when we make mistakes or when we're tempted. He doesn't turn us away and say, I don't want you anymore. And so they show love and compassion. It's not that they're accepting the lifestyle, the behavior. They're just loving their child.
5: In our congregations, we have all kinds of people. Some people are more worthy than others because of their actions. So they are. But what has the Savior said? I love you all. And, you know, sometimes it's very difficult to show love and appreciation for someone who's not living quite the way you want them to live. But if a person comes into your congregation, we had a... Had an interesting thing about our bishop. We have a young man that lives in another state, and he has full-blown AIDS. And he's a convert to the church about 4 years now. And he has long hair, has tattoos, and he lived a lifestyle. He was a drag queen. I mean, his life was a complete lifestyle of a homosexual. But he joined the church. He accepted the gospel. And And when he comes to our ward, he comes every year.
4: Tell the background. The first, his state president called
5: us. Yeah, his state president called us and asked us if we would entertain him as he went to Evergreen. And they paid his way to Provo to go to Evergreen. And so he did, and he stayed with us. And we took him to church every Sunday when he's with us. And our ward has been unbelievable with this young man. He's 55.
4: 52.
5: 52 now. In fact, the last Sunday when he came to our ward, we sat on the front row. And here's this long-haired guy sitting on the front row with tattoos on his arm. And the bishop saw him and got up out of his chair before the meeting started, got up out of his seat, walked around the pulpit, the pews, and came down and hugged him and said, "How's my friend?" And this was, you know, that's, he said, "You've got the greatest bishop." And the bishopric, and everybody in the ward, how you doing, as he goes down the hall. And the fact is that he's accepted. He's accepted and he's loved. And that's all it's as simple as it gets. I think if we just understand, it's as simple as it gets. It's not a complicated thing to do, to love and to respect these young men, because they're hurting. They hate themselves. Every one of them said, "Oh, I hate myself for feeling this way. But I feel this way." But if we just accept them as children of our Heavenly Father and reach out to them, and that's what we tried to do at our firesides about 7 years ago. We started holding firesides in our home because two of the boys asked us if we would like to. And we said, sure. So we had six people attend the first fireside. We had it in our basement. And we had the fireside, and we moved on, and it kept growing bigger and bigger. We moved to several other facilities, and we finally met in the church in the last year and a half. But what we do in our firesides is we don't shake hands when they come in the door. We hug. I mean, that's our greeting to these young men when they come in the door. We give them a hug, because we know that some of these young men have said, "I haven't been hugged all my life," because people have just shunned me. So they haven't wanted to come close to me, afraid I might contaminate their lives. But a hug is a greeting of affection. And these young men need that greeting of affection, not only verbally, but physically. And if we don't give it to them, they're going elsewhere.
3: So what kind of things have you talked about at the firesides?
5: Well, we don't really talk about the issue itself, because we feel that they know enough about the issue themselves. We talk about situation. The speakers that we have are just speakers that have experience in a certain area in their life. Like we've had a sister who was blind after she got was married, and she talked about her challenges being a blind mother. In fact, she lives right back of our daughter, and she calls her up and says, "Catherine, would you come here and read this recipe for me? So I'm trying to bake something for my family." But we had a young sister who was burned in how many part of her body? 60% of her body.
4: 90%.
5: And her face is scarred, and she has no nose. And she talked about her challenge with people looking at her. And a young man who served 2 years in prison. And different challenges. And then other people, gospel scholars.
4: Basically, we've just tried to apply the atonement. We haven't wanted to talk about the subject of same-gender feelings. We wanted them to come. We wanted the young men and young women. We've had a few young women, but some of them have just felt like it's mostly fellows and they don't feel too comfortable, which is really sad, because we haven't just wanted it to be for just men. We wanted it to be for both. But for whatever reason, because it started out with fellows, I guess that's why it pretty much stayed that way. But sometimes family members come, sometimes friends come. But we've really tried to make those who do come to feel that they're validated, that they're loved, that they're accepted. And it's been interesting, when we started it here in our home with just six, it was because one of the fellows went to another fireside that was held in Salt Lake, and at that fireside, they were basically told, "This is who you are, go off and do your thing and be happy. This is who God made you." And they didn't feel...
6: In other words, go ahead and engage in homosexual behavior.
4: Exactly, yes. Exactly. And they didn't feel...
6: They were told that at a fireside?
4: Well, it was a hang-loose fireside. It wasn't in church. It was in somebody's home, and it was...
5: The messages that they were giving were not the right messages.
4: You know, so, I mean, it was just a fellows meeting together, and it wasn't a fireside per se, but it was...
6: They were members of the church having a meeting on their own.
4: Yeah, on their own, exactly. Yeah, yeah. And so one of them came to us and said... Would you have a fireside? Could we start one here? We thought, fine, that's fine. So we just thought it would be in our home, not knowing that they really wanted us to provide more than just a place. So after 2 or 3 months, I thought, okay, it's getting to be close to Christmas, so I did a Christmas dinner for those, and there were 20. And then after that, we thought, no, we should have a speaker. So then we began to invite people to come to talk and make it a spiritually uplifting meeting for those that came. We always opened with prayer and closed with prayer, and we always wanted to apply whatever was talked about as the basis of it was the atonement. The fellow that was in prison for a couple of years that was there for a crime he didn't commit talked about, and his family were there, and they talked how they dealt with it as a family, and it was the atonement. It was the atonement that helped them through, and the sister that was burned and disfigured, and the sister that was blind, and on and on. It was the atonement, and that's this. Every fireside was meant with the purpose to strengthen their faith in the gospel of our Savior, to let them know that they were loved. And one of the reasons we hugged is that, first of all, Stuart had a cousin who was ready to go on a mission, and he called Stuart. The cousin was at BYU, and Stuart at this time had graduated and was at home working. And he called Stuart and said, I just found out from my family that you have same-gender feelings, so do I. What do I do? And Stuart said, go on your mission, come home, and take one day at a time. And so he did, and I wrote to him faithfully for those 2 years that he was gone. And when he came home, he came back to BYU, and he came to our home for love and support. And then he brought a friend who brought another friend who brought another friend who brought another friend. And so bit by bit, we began to be known about, there's somebody who you can talk to, somebody that will listen to you. And so they would come and share their feelings. And so that's how basically the fireside started, was because those that came were as a result of this. But Ty was one of those first to come to our home. And I hugged him as he left. And he said he went back to the car and sat there and thought, why did that woman want to hug me when she knows all about me? It was just so astounding to him that somebody could accept the fact that he had same-gender feelings. And when we had it in our home, there were times when I watched young men come for the first time, walk through the front door, and stand there and take a deep breath like, okay, here I am. All right, now what do I do? Because they basically are saying, I'm outing myself, and I've been in the closet, no one knows about this, and here I am. And for the first time, they have had to come to the terms themselves that they had, because so many of them have been in denial. I don't have these feelings. They're going to go away. And so the firesides were meant to build up, to spiritually build up, to help them know the Savior's there walking with them the whole time.
5: I was going to say that the firesides really had kind of a growth evolution, and one of the evolution was after we left our home and met another place. We were getting so big that we needed a hall to meet in, and we decided that there was a place next to us built by Ivory Homes, and so I went over there to see the facility, and it was a very good facility, and it would adequately house what we needed, but no one was there because it was Martin Luther King's birthday, And so I came back on that next day, and the gal was there, and I talked to her. I said, do you allow people to meet here? And she said, yes, we do. And she said, but you have to be a member of the the club, or you have to pay $2,000 fee to use the hall. And so I said, well, she said, what do you need it for? And I said, are you a member of the church? She said, yes, I am. And I said, well, I guess I'll be able to tell her we may have a bunch of gays meeting in the hall. And she said, fine. And then I started explaining to her what she was, what we were doing. And she said, that's marvelous. And she just said, I'm a bit interested. And she said, my father had this challenge. And she said, he was a bishop. And he committed suicide. And she said, I'll sponsor you. So that's how we got into that hall. And there's been many things along the way that we've felt the hand of the Lord in what we've been trying to do. And we've seen so many lives that have changed. We have a young man that came off his mission. He lived in Florida. And he just felt he wasn't accepted with anybody. So he just left the church. And for 12 years, he had a partner. And he lived a lifestyle for 12 years. And then his partner got too involved with alcohol and so on. And so they split. And he came back to church just to see, I'm giving it a try again. And had a bishop that reached out to him, had a stake president that put his arm around him and brought him in. And the bishop called him as a primary teacher. He taught primary for a while, and the evolution continued to happen in his life. And when he left Florida to come here, and he spent about 3 years here, and that's how we met him, he was stake young men's president. And it all happened because a priesthood leader reached out and saw the gift and the talent that this young man had, and knew that the Lord had forgiven him of his past life, and accepted him and brought him full fellowship into the church. And this is what the brethren are trying to tell us now, with the Otterson's comment that was given after the petition in the church. The church is trying to say, the Lord says these young men are worthy of every blessing that the Lord has to offer. They just have to live the gospel, and they're worthy of everything. The feelings mean nothing. They're very devastating. They're things that they have to deal with, and we can help them deal with them. But as far as their worthiness is concerned, they're worthy for every blessing the Lord has to offer.
4: And Elder Oakes was asked one time, why do they have these feelings? And he said, we don't know, and we may not know to the other side of the veil, but that's not the issue. The issue is, what do you do with these feelings? Do you act on them, or do you remain faithful to the gospel of our Savior?
6: Right, and that's actually encoded now in the, like you mentioned, the Church Handbook of Instructions in Volume 2. Let me just read a paragraph from that. It's from paragraph 21.4.6. If members feel same-gender attraction but do not engage in any homosexual behavior, leaders should support and encourage them in their resolve to live the law of chastity and to control unrighteous thoughts. These members may receive church callings. If they are worthy and qualified in every other way, they may also hold temple recommends and receive temple ordinances. And so, like you said, the church really has tried to emphasize that there's really no reason why someone experiencing same-gender feelings can't be a full, active member in the church, just like any other member of the church. And like any other member of the church, we all experience temptations and feelings that, if pursued, would perhaps make us unworthy to participate fully in the church. So, you know, I think what you've been doing with these firesides is you've been creating an atmosphere for young men who are experiencing same-gender attraction to be taught the gospel and to feel the Spirit and to feel that they can be accepted within that context, within that type of a group. You know, I think that what we're looking for in the future is for that type of atmosphere to exist in all of our wards in the church.
5: Yeah, and make it a pleasant place for them to be.
4: We have a fellow that we know and love, and he moved home. He lost his job, so he moved back home, and he was asked to be the gospel doctrine teacher. Well, first of all, he was asked to have somebody, he was to be the home teacher to a family, and he's divorced, has same-gender feelings. But at any rate, the fellow that he was assigned to be the home teacher said, I do not want to home teach this divorced man. He was prejudiced against him because he was divorced. Well, then a couple of Sundays later, the discussion in Sunday school, somehow the subject of same-gender feelings came up, and they started in a very negative way of talking about those that had the feeling like they were sinful and perverts and partakers of bestiality and et cetera. And so our friend said, I sat there in the class, and he said, my mother looked at me with that look, don't you dare say one word. And he said, I finally just said, you know what? I'm gay. And I've been asked to be the gospel doctrine teacher.
5: He was teaching the next Sunday.
4: And he said, and I have a temple recommend, and I go on a regular basis to the temple. And then he bore this testimony, this fervent, powerful testimony of his Savior. And the class was really quiet. And I thought, isn't it a shame that it had to come to that, that people, as I said, kind, decent, faithful members of the church can really say cruel things when they simply don't understand. And if there's anything that we really saw as a result after Stuart's death, when we had his memorial, Stuart in his suicide letter to us said he didn't want to be remembered as the dead Stuart. He wanted to be remembered as the living Stuart. So he said, don't have a funeral for me. And so we weren't, in respect for his desire. But as people came to our home, they said, no, you need to use this as a teaching moment. And so he took his life on a Friday, and on Wednesday we had a memorial for him. And Fred and I both spoke. And afterwards, for about an hour, people came up and thanked us so much for helping them understand, because and then we received letter after letter apologizing to us for things that people they said in the past, that they had said unkind things or thought unkind things or had done unkind things, and how it was such a learning experience for them at the memorial, and how grateful they were. And so it's just all a matter of understanding, because we have found that once people understand, they are loving, they are supportive. That's why our ward is so loving and so supportive, because we've been very vocal about Stuart because of this, also this fellow that has come for the last 4 years to Evergreen, and the ward all knows that he has same-gender feelings, and they go up and they hug him and welcome him, and he feels loved and feels accepted.
5: They ask, how are you doing, and so on. The real key to this whole issue is understanding. In process of my thinking about the issue, I developed a thought process. To understand same-gender attraction, as simple as A, B, C. A, there's a difference between action and attraction. B, bottom line, this is not who they are or who they think they are. It's only a challenge or a feeling they have. And C, we spend too much time on the cause and the cure, and far less time on the care. And that's all the understanding's about. It's as simple as A, B, C. And if we were to apply that, we would realize that these are choice young men with great spirits. We have young men who are stake executive secretaries, who are members of bishoprics, who are temple workers, who gospel doctrine teachers, elders' quorum presidents, ward mission leaders. And why? You say, oh my goodness, how can they be that? Hey, they're that way because they're worthy to be that. Just because they have the same gender feelings doesn't make them unworthy. And that's what we have to get over. They are not unworthy. They just have feelings.
4: It's not an illness. It's not a disease. It's not a weakness. It's just feelings that they have.
5: They're afraid. The interesting thing about this is that, and it's a shame, they're afraid that people will find out that they have these feelings. And why? What's my feeling? What else do you have for breakfast? I mean, it's just that simple. It's a big deal to them because they fear. They literally hate themselves. They literally fear people understanding. And why should they fear? Why should they have any fear about this issue? They should be grateful that people would understand so they could help.
4: And this last week, I just sent an email to a young man who said that he was going to go on a mission, wanted to tell his parents. His bishop and a stake president suggested that he do so, but he was afraid to do so. And I just said that I felt sad as a mother that Stuart did not feel that he could share his feelings with me, that I did not let him know that I loved him, and that he just felt that I would judge him for having those feelings. And I thought of all the times that we could have been praying for him, fasting for him, Fred could have been giving him blessings, all those many years that he struggled alone. And after he told us, I mean, he would fly home on the weekend, and all Saturday was just spent, and he would, well, I'll just say dump. He just dumped all of his feelings and the pent-up emotions that he had had for so many years. And it was just...
5: It's a shame.
4: It was a shame that he carried that burden alone.
3: So when he first came to you, and you went to him and asked him, you know, are you experiencing same gender attraction or are you gay? And he told you that he was. How did you react to that?
4: I told him no matter what path he traveled, I would always love him. That was my parting comment to him as I left the room. I just said, Stuart, no matter what path you travel, I will always love you. That did not mean that I accepted him going into a relationship. That just meant that I was his mother and I would always love him. And Fred was, I mean, we spent the entire year of his last year trying to show him that we loved him and supported him. And we knew he was suicidal, and we talked with a friend who had been really suicidal and had tried many times to commit suicide and had failed to do so. And I talked with him and said, what do we do? How can we help him? And he said, you will only delay the inevitable.
5: But it's a shame.
4: And he said, if you report him, they will put him in a hospital and he will hate you for it.
5: But it's a shame that in spite of our love and our acceptance and our reaching out to him, he still feared. He still hated himself. He still feared what other people would think.
4: We really feel if Stuart had known at an early age
5: and
4: how
5: he
4: felt
5: known.
4: And been accepting of it, that he wouldn't have taken his life. But
5: not accepting, meaning not accepting the fact that he was gay and he lived a lifestyle, but accepting that we loved him and that the war loved him and those around him loved him.
3: Well, and accepting of the fact that it's not sinful to be exposed to certain temptations.
5: No.
3: That we all are tempted with different things. And in fact, we know that Jesus was tempted. And the scriptures tell us that he was tempted in all variety of ways. And yet we know that he was sinless. And I think this is one of the unfortunate messages that society at large gives us, is that, you know, if you're experiencing same gender feelings, that you have no option but to engage in same gender sexual activity. So I think it's very important for people in the church who are experiencing those feelings to receive some of these messages that you've been giving people through these firesides, that you can be a fully active, participating member of the church. You can enjoy the blessings of the atonement, even if you're experiencing temptations toward people of the same gender, or if you feel tempted toward substance abuse or pornography or smoking or any of the other types of things that people maybe feel tempted toward, that if you're not engaging in that behavior, that there's no limit to the activity that you can participate in church.
4: And we have found that those who come to terms and stop feeling ashamed. We know this one young man who went to what is called JIM, Journey into Manhood. And he went there for, it's a two-day, and it was held in Park City, and it's a two-day event that they have.

0: Father and Savior are both there for them, they can go and live productive, happy, fulfilling lives. We've met so many who in time have been able to get rid of the shame and to feel that they're a valuable instrument in God's hand.
1: You know, Elder Oaks taught us that all should understand that persons and their family members struggling with the burden of same-sex attraction are in special need of the love and encouragement that is a clear responsibility of church members who have signified by covenant their willingness to bear one another's burdens and so fulfill the law of Christ. Now, both of you have been involved in helping to bear the burdens of those who experience same-gender feelings. You've talked about the firesides that you've held. You wrote a book about your experience with Stuart. What are some of the kinds of things that other members of the church can do to help bear the burdens of those that are struggling with same-gender feelings?
2: Love them. Just to love them. Really, it's as simple as that. It's not any more complicated than that.
0: I just think when the day comes when members of the church come to an understanding, and that's the key to the whole thing, is an understanding. Once the members of the church come to an understanding, the love and acceptance is there. It just isn't something that has to be talked about or taught. It is just something that it's an atmosphere of love and acceptance, and it all comes from understanding, and I can see it happening. It's been 11 years since Stuart took it, 11 and a half years since Stuart took his life, and there's such a change, such a growing change of understanding that is taking place. That being said, there still is a long way to go. There's still people who do not understand it and remain saying unkind things, but for the most part, we can really see the beginning of things happening, and the brethren have been so loving and so supportive. We have been so grateful for the statements of Elder Holland has written an article in the Ensign. Elder Oaks has written an article. There have been statements, public media statements that they have made of saying that there needs to be love and support, and we're so grateful of everything that has been done.
2: Their concern is not on a ecclesiastical level, the Corps of the 12 or 70, they've been on an individual level. They've reached out individually to a number of young men.
0: There have been phone calls and letters and blessings that have been given. Not that the brethren should have their door knocked on and said, I want a blessing or whatever, but there have been certain fellows that we know that for whatever reason have met one of the brethren in that. And there's been a friendship that has evolved because of a meeting. And so because of that friendship, there have been extended.
2: And they've taken their personal time to call on cell phones to them individually.
1: Yeah, that's so encouraging to hear. I think that so often we get the impression in the media, or the media gives the impression to the world at large, that the Mormon Church hates gay people.
0: That's not true.
1: And that the highest levels of the church, you know, they've institutionalized homophobia. And, you know, it's great to hear these stories of members of the 12 apostles, members of the First Presidency, going out of their way to meet with individuals and specifically expressing those feelings of love.
0: They truly, truly have. And, I mean, we know, we've heard their stories. The young men have shared their stories with the brethren. And as I say, we don't want to encourage people knocking on the doors of the brethren to have this happen, but it's just that there were certain circumstances where they were brought together. And because of that circumstance, there was a friendship that was formed. And the love and the concern that has been there has been so genuine. There's been nothing but love and concern. And it's a shame that the church has been portrayed as being the bad guys. We know personally that they meet and show love and compassion at all times and in every way. They're deeply concerned about this area, and it is being addressed. It's not being swept under the carpet.
1: In your book, you mentioned that Stuart felt a lot of negativity being expressed toward gay people in California, where you were living at the time during Proposition 22. And just for our listeners,

0: as a reminder, Proposition 22 was the law that was enacted by California voters to restrict marriages to only marriages between opposite-sex couples. During that time, President Hinckley stated, "I emphasize this. I wish to say that our opposition to attempts to legalize same-sex marriage should never be interpreted as justification for hatred, intolerance, or abuse of those who profess homosexual tendencies, either individually or as a group." And later the church confirmed that protecting marriage between a man and a woman does not affect church members' Christian obligations of love, kindness, and humanity toward all people. So as you've talked about how at the highest levels of the church, you've witnessed expressions of love and fellowship. Unfortunately, sometimes the rank-and-file members of the church are not as, maybe sometimes not as willing to express those types of feelings. Maybe they don't understand the issues involved as well. What kind of advice would you give to just the rank-and-file members of the church? How can they respond when they hear someone speaking negatively about people with same-gender feelings?
1: To speak up. If you hear someone saying something that is cruel, to inform them that it's not learned, it's not a choice, and to help them. You know, it's a one-on-one. It's an individual thing. I have spoken up in church, in Relief Society. I have spoken up when I've gone visiting teaching or when home teachers come or neighbors or friends or whatever. I am very vocal. Fred is very vocal about
2: it's
1: showing love.
2: And it's happening more and more now where people speak up. We had a young sister in a gospel doctrine class that where it was brought up. She has a brother who has this challenge. And she stood up and said specifically that people do not accept them because they think they're wicked and they're evil, and they're not. They're good saints and good members of the church and should be accepted as such. And so more and more people are beginning to step up, and not in a vindictive way or in a challenging way, but to let people know. Our ward is that way because we're so vocal. But there are other wards. There are other people. It's happening slowly but surely, and it needs to happen in more rapid way.
1: I don't think it's happening as fast as the Savior wants
2: as,
1: it to
2: as
1: happen.
2: As Ella Holland said,
1: but it is happening. It is happening, and the brethren are helping it to happen. But one of the things that was said to us by a church leader that. You train bishops, you train stake presidents, and then they're released, and then you have to train again, and then they're released, and then you have to train again. And sometimes a bishop or a stake president is new and has not been gone to the meetings to learn about this issue, and so maybe he doesn't understand as well as he should. There was a time Fred just recently received a letter from a fellow that when Fred was bishop, and he said, "I remember going to you," and it was before we knew about Stuart, so Fred was really clueless about this issue. And he said, "I remember going to you and sharing with you my feelings, and you just looked at me like, I don't know how to help you because I don't understand this issue." And sometimes that happens because bishops and stake presidents really aren't informed yet. But once they do go to their training meetings, their regional meetings, or whatever they go to for bishops and training sessions, and they're taught, then they come back with love and compassion and understanding.
2: What he also said, he said, "But I do remember that you did not condone me, nor did you
1: condemn me,
2: but you did reach out with love and understanding, even though you didn't understand."
0: You know, I think that there are probably a lot of people who would like to help and not really sure what to do. Sometimes, you know, we don't really get involved in something until it personally affects us. You know, we have a family member who's struggling with these issues, and so then we start to find out what kinds of things are out there. And even then, it may be difficult for people to know.
2: Let me give you an example. When we had firesides in our home, we had chairs we had to move, and cars were parked. I mean, it was like the parking lot in front of our house, You have 90 young men at our home for a fireside for refreshments. We had refreshments in our home. And one of the neighbors said, "Did you see all those cars in front of your house? Said, what are they doing?" You know, he knew what they were doing there. And the neighbor that really understood the issue said, "Did they park in your driveway?" His no said, "What are you concerned about?" And that those kind of things are what we're talking about. What can we do to help?
1: Well,
2: just understand it in a number of ways. Say, so what?
1: And the fellow
2: said, "Oh, I'm sorry."
1: He went home and thought about it. And he said, came back and said, "You know, I've thought about what you said, and you're right. Why should I be concerned?"
2: It's just the concern we have, the outreach. When this young man comes to our ward, the members say, "How you doing?" And they put their arms around him, and they make him feel at home, and he doesn't look like anybody else in the ward.
1: Well,
2: he looks very differently.
1: And I don't think that when you have these feelings that you need to announce it to everyone, like you walk into a ward and you're new or whatever and say, "Oh, by the way, I have same gender feelings." I mean, any more than you saying, "Oh, by the way, I'm heterosexual." It's just if...
2: I have a drinking problem, or I smoke, do anything.
1: You don't go out and announce it or in your face and advertise it. But if you're in a situation where it is discussed, then you try to enlighten people so that they truly understand. And you shouldn't, those with these feelings shouldn't be ashamed of the feelings. And so if you hear someone with those feelings, it doesn't hurt to go up and say, "You know, I understand. I love you." Just a hug. Something simple. It doesn't have to be a big thing.
0: You know, I wonder if there are some people who feel like in order to be loyal to the church and faithful to the church, that it's necessary to harbor animosity toward the homosexual community.
1: Well, and some feel, and this is, some parents feel this way and some members feel this way, that if you say, "I accept you having those feelings," you're condoning the activity, because they can't separate the fact that feelings are separate from
2: activity.
1: There
2: is a difference between action and attraction.
1: And so they just feel like if I go up and I give them a hug, then that's saying, "I condone you going out and living the lifestyle." It's not that at all. You're just saying, I'm hugging you because you're a child
2: of
1: God.
2: This is what this couple that we knew, who has a son, who has a partner, and that's the thing they're afraid of, that if they accepted him, he would get the idea that they were accepting what he was doing, and they weren't at all. And finally, that message got through to them, and they've had the most spiritual experiences with their son and his partner that they've had in campouts. And this young man is more accepted. Now, what happens here is that partnership may not last, and more than likely it won't. And if it doesn't, if they don't reach out, where do they go? If that door has been open all the time, then they come back to where they feel comfortable and loved.
0: Well, I thought it was really interesting, too, how there was a group who was organizing a vigil at the Stake Center in California on the anniversary of your son's death. Mm-hmm. And that you wrote a letter, an open letter to this group. Is that right?
1: Yes, begging them not to do this. And they said it's not a political thing. And I thought, it is a political thing. You called the press. The television cameras were there. The newspaper reporters were there. I can understand the police being there because that's a busy street. It was by a hospital. And so I could understand the necessity of having the police there. But it was definitely a very political move, and it hurt us. It just opened up another wound again, and I just thought I think the hardest part of Stuart's last year was the invasion of our privacy by the press, especially after his death.
0: Well, you have been as supportive of people who are experiencing same gender attraction who are church members as anyone I've ever heard of. And I think that it's a really, I think that you give us a really great example of someone who is able to be entirely supportive of the church and supportive of people who are experiencing same gender feelings at the same time. that, you know, you don't want your son's death to be used as a political statement by anybody, and that you're able to be supportive of the church's position on same-gender marriage, and at the same time supportive of people who are experiencing same-gender feelings, and able to show love and companionship and unity with them. So I think that's an important message to people, that they can be supportive of people feeling same-gender feelings, and at the same time be entirely supportive of the church.
2: Yes, yes. And this may be taking a step into the dark, but if two members of the church have decided to be compatible and live the lifestyle, but they decide to come to church, that's a question that you say, what do you do? And the brethren say, you accept them as members of the church.
0: Well, you don't run them out any more than you run somebody out who is smoking.
2: You don't agree with what they're doing, but you reach out to them and you accept them and embrace them as members of the church.
0: Right. Now, they may not qualify for temple record.
1: No. They may not even qualify for membership in the church.
2: Or sacrament even.
0: Right. But you want to accept them into the
1: church,
0: into the congregation.
1: Because we have known fellows who have left the church and returned to church. And if they
2: because
1: were shushed.
2: Because that door was open.
1: Because the door was open. Because if they were shushed out, they would still be gone, but they have been rebaptized because they felt a need. You know, they left the church, they were angry. This one fellow left the church, was angry with the church, felt the church had abandoned him. And then after several years, felt this longing and this need in his life to come back to church. And he came back, and a bishop reached out with love and compassion. He's been rebaptized. He is now active, and he's a gospel doctrine teacher. So you never close the door.
0: Yeah, that's a great example. In addition to the group that was trying to hold a vigil on the anniversary of Stuart's death, your story has also been used in movie documentary. There's been at least one play that I've heard of that was based on your story. How have you reacted to that?
1: Well, with the Misa Solemnis, the stage show was off-Broadway, there are a ton of plays on this issue of same-gender Mormons. I mean, it's just kind of, where do you go when you're mad at the church? You put on a play off-Broadway.
2: I called the director and asked him not to do this.
1: And they changed the name from Frank to Fred and Marilyn to Carolyn, but because of Stuart's was deceased, they legally could do it. Fred talked to an attorney to see what we could do, and legally there wasn't anything we could do. A young man who used to come to our firesides and now back east went there and talked to the director and said he felt like it was inappropriate. When Fred talked to the director, actually it was the playwright, the author of the play, and Fred said, you know, Stuart's story had been told, and he said, no, I want to tell the real story of Stuart, which was, you know, it was a political thing. It was an anti-Mormon thing, and so it's...
0: Have either of you read the script for that play?
1: No, we've just been told about it, and what we've been told about really hurts
2: those
1: us.
2: Those who've seen it,
1: I mean, yes, those that have gone to see it and said it really is a shame how they've portrayed Stuart. And I mean, I don't want to make statements of what supposedly was on the stage because I haven't seen it. It's hearsay of what was there. But it was extremely hurtful and misrepresent. If what they're telling me is true, which I'm assuming it is, completely misrepresents Stuart and is extremely hurting to us as his parents. Because Stuart, there was no one that tried harder to do what Heavenly Father and the Savior wanted him to do. No one tried harder to be perfect. No one gave more to his Heavenly Father and Savior than Stuart. And to have him so poorly misrepresented.
2: Denigrated.
1: And you go on the internet and he is represented. He is the king for those that are against the church, and there are those that are you know, here is an example of somebody who stayed noble and true to the cause of truth. He's used for both. He's all over the place. And the only thing I can do as a mother is to pull a page out of the Book of Mormon with Pahoran and say, it mattereth not. I know who my son was. I know of his valiancy. I know his testimony. And I know the testimony that he gave to me, because it was Stuart who helped me understand the atonement. It was Stuart who brought me closer to my Savior. I'd gone through an entire year seeking to understand the atonement better. And after a year of studying and reading and searching and serving, fasting and praying and begging and pleading to understand the atonement, I finally went to my Heavenly Father and my Savior and said, whatever you ask of me, I will do it if you will just help me understand the atonement more. And 2 weeks after offering that prayer, Heavenly Father sent me on a path that in my wildest dreams I never thought I would travel. It was a path filled with anguish and sorrow, but is a path I'm grateful to have traveled, because it was Stuart who helped me understand the atonement. It was Stuart who strengthened my faith in my Savior.
0: So after you gave that prayer, you said that within 2 weeks that you started on that path. What happened?
1: Well, that's when our daughter came to us and said, what would you do if you found out Stuart was gay? So that's when I went in and asked Stuart, and he said, yes, Mother, I am. And that opened up the door to an understanding of an issue that I was totally ignorant, completely ignorant. There was a time when our youngest son was on a mission in New York. And so we flew back, because with each of our children, as they went on missions, we always would go meet them in the mission field and tour the mission with them. And so we were on this plane, and everyone on the plane had same gender feelings, or gay. They were gay. I mean, there's no other way. They were gay. It was cross-dressing. It was everything. And they were all flying back to New York to march in the gay parade. And it was a chartered flight, and it was a special deal. We flew into New Jersey, from there into New York, and then we flew back, and our son had his badge on that said, Church of Jesus Christ of Latter-day Saints. And so here all these people on the plane are asking him about it and so forth. But when we came back, there happened to be a young man on that plane, and I really feel that Heavenly Father wanted me to talk to that fellow, because he was sitting right next to me, and he had same gender feelings, and he was as straight looking as anybody could be. And he was going back to meet with a brother and a sister who also had, three in the family had same gender feelings. And he was the one that introduced this whole issue to me. He was not a member of the church. He was not even American. He'd come in from South America. And he spent 6 hours talking to me and helping me understand that it's not a choice and it's not learned. And he hadn't acted on it. He himself had not acted on it. His brother and his sister had, but he, not a member of the church, had chosen not to act on it. It was so revealing to me. I completely did not understand this issue, did not understand. I didn't know about Stuart then, at that time. And so when I first learned about Stuart, I was grateful for that experience, because it was something that I could draw upon to reflect on. My first reaction to Stuart was, who taught it to you? That was my first thought. And then Stuart said, I didn't learn it from anyone, Mother. And then went in to explain it to me. And for 2 hours, Stuart talked to me and helped me understand this issue, which was an enormous blessing, because when Fred and I discussed it, we were able to go from there, to build what that young man on the plane had told us, to build what Stuart had shared with us, with his experience of his feelings and his sadness, his anguish, his sorrow, and his effort to try to overcome it. And we just took it from there. And tried to make him feel that he was loved and accepted.
0: So when you say that this whole experience has taught you about the atonement, what is it that you've learned about the atonement through this experience?
1: I think the one thing is the Garden of Gethsemane. There came a time each Saturday, as every Friday night, Stuart would fly back from New York or Boston or back east, wherever he was on assignment. And so Saturday was spent. He would just unload all of his concerns and sorrows. And his pain was becoming my pain. And I thought, I know what the Garden of Gethsemane feels like. I was enduring one child pain, a pain I had never experienced, never thought I would ever experience this. And as I thought about it, our Savior endured everyone's pains as profoundly. I mean, my anguish, my pain for Stuart was so deep and so profound that it made me realize how my Savior, the pain that he endured, is just unfathomable. And I think that's probably the thing I learned the most of all, is the pain of Gethsemane. And, I mean, we all know that there are two deaths, the physical death and the spiritual death. And in the Garden of Gethsemane, the Savior overcame the spiritual death. And then on the cross, he overcame the physical death. And all the pain in Gethsemane came back on the cross. And I thought, I began to recognize and to partially feel to some, you know, minute way of the pain our Savior felt, because I had never experienced such profound pain for someone else that I felt for Stuart.
0: And after experiencing that pain for your son, how did that help you in the future in your relationship with others?
1: Well, as Stuart said, you know, those that have same-gender feelings are kind because they hurt so much, they want to reach out with love and compassion to someone else. And that's really been the sole purpose and desire that Fred and I have had of trying to help parents understand, help young men come to terms with not being ashamed of the feelings, but to accept that this is a challenge that they have, and that this challenge that they have will draw them closer to their Savior, that this very challenge that they have is a blessing to them in the way that they can draw closer to their Savior than they've ever been before. If everything were so easy for them, there'd be no purpose in them trying to draw closer to their Savior.
0: You know, that's a great message for all of us. All of us have burdens to bear. All of us face trials and adversity, and they're meant to test us. They're meant to help us to gain experience, yep. And that if we can look at them in the proper perspective, mm-hmm. and cast our burden on the Lord, it can draw us closer to the Savior and help us to become more Christ-like. Brother and Sister Mattis, in both of you, I think I see people who have been changed by the atonement and have been transformed into people who want to be willing to bear one another's burdens and make the burdens of people who are experiencing same-gender attraction lighter. And it's an inspiring thing for me to see that. Is there anything else that you would like to share with our listeners about your experiences?
2: I think we pretty much told it. It's been and life-changing to us. It's really, really set us on a path that we never knew we'd be on. But it's taught us so much. And we have met so many wonderful, gifted, talented, spiritual young men in this journey. And they're our close friends. I mean, we get calls from New York, from Arizona on a regular basis, and just from England, from all over the place, just because they want to talk to us and because we have an ear to listen and a heart that feels their pain and what they're going through. And if the world could just, and the members of the church could just sense that, they would be blessed also. and they would feel that those blessings. I mean, it's been marvelous. We haven't regretted any moment of it. Everything we've been able to do has been a blessing.
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answering the difficult and critical questions youth may face that relate to Mormon culture and teachings. 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

0: We're happy to announce a new voice on the Rise Up podcast. Now a freshman in college, Caitlin has lived across the United States. In this episode, she addresses the topic of modesty with some stories from her own life.
1: Hi, my name's Caitlin. I was born in Utah, but I was raised in California and in Virginia, and currently I'm a freshman at college. So as a young female Latter-day Saint, I've had my share of defending the church's standards. By choosing to live in accordance with the principles found in For the Strength of Youth, I've set myself up for a barrage of degrading remarks about my actions and beliefs. However, the standard that I've been called upon to defend most frequently is that of modesty. Admittedly, I've not always had the strongest testimony of the principle of modesty. Especially in middle and high school, I wanted to be cute and fashionable and popular, and I didn't think that modest clothing would cut it. In today's society, the church's standards of modesty seemed old-fashioned and restrictive. While I believed that modesty was important, I didn't really understand the point of it. So, for several years, I pushed the limits, wearing shorts that hit me mid-thigh, shirts with moderately low necklines, etc. I didn't feel uncomfortable about what I was wearing, and it was nowhere close to provocative. What I was wearing was still considered modest and even conservative by the world standards. But it wasn't the world standards that I should have been judging by. This past summer, the summer before I left the nest on my journey to adulthood, I had an awesome job. I worked outdoors as a lifeguard and a swim instructor, and I'm not gonna lie, it was pretty great. However, this job was a bit of a wake-up call for me. I worked with so many new people, some of whom I became good friends with and had an awesome time around. But the thing about life is that you can't always pick and choose who your acquaintances will be, and so it was with this job. I was surrounded by many individuals who had very different standards than the people I prefer to be around. My coworkers frequently discussed their weekend parties and all the things that go along with that, used crass language, and dressed differently than me. The typical lifeguard uniform is a red bikini, and it was no different at my job. Of course, a one-piece was an option, but it wasn't one that many people chose. After all, wearing a one-piece limited your tanning options and flirting power, right? I knew that I shouldn't wear a bikini, and I also knew that I wouldn't feel comfortable in one. But I've never really been a huge fan of sticking out. Being different from everyone else takes courage, and being so visible opens you up to being mocked. Knowing this, I was a little nervous to wear a modest swimsuit, but I didn't really think it would be that big of a deal. I was the new lifeguard after all. Why would anyone notice me or even care what I was wearing? Spoiler alert, they did notice. And for some bizarre reason, some of them cared. I got a lot of questions in the first few weeks I worked. Questions like, why are you wearing that? You know you can get a bikini, right? Or, so, like, are you ashamed of your body? Is that why you feel the need to hide it? These questions were hard to answer because I wasn't sure exactly why I was doing what I was doing. I tried to be confident, but would usually end up stammering something about my church's standards or how I wanted to respect my body. Walking around in a swimsuit is hard enough. Walking around in a bright red swimsuit, knowing that people are looking at you, is even harder, especially if you're not particularly confident. Believe me. After a few weeks, the question stopped and people got used to me. But oddly enough, I still felt like I was being stared at, like I was in the spotlight. And why? Once, while guarding during a dive team practice, I overheard some members of the team talking. The girls were discussing the fact that they couldn't wait to change out of their athletic one-pieces and into their bikinis, because it was so awkward to be dressed like such a baby, and they just didn't feel comfortable or confident when they were wearing these modest one-piece swimsuits. I was pretty confused. This didn't make sense to me. Why would wearing a one-piece swimsuit take more confidence than wearing a bikini, many of which, for the record, cover less than girls' underwear? And why would my wearing a modest swimsuit mean that I was ashamed of my body? In the LDS pamphlet, For the Strength of Youth, it reads, "Immodest clothing is any clothing that is tight, sheer, or revealing in any other manner. Young women should avoid short shorts and short skirts, shirts that do not cover the stomach, and clothing that does not cover the shoulders or is low cut in the front or the back. Young men should also maintain modesty in their appearance. Young men and young women should be neat and clean and avoid being extreme or inappropriately casual in clothing, hairstyle, or behavior. They should choose appropriately modest apparel when participating in sports. The fashions of the world will change, but the Lord's standards will not change. Your body is sacred. Respect it and do not defile it in any way. Through your dress and appearance, you can show that you know how precious your body is. You can show that you are a disciple of Jesus Christ and that you love him." For a long time, this confused me. I didn't understand why wearing revealing clothing would mean that we didn't respect and appreciate our bodies. After all, if our bodies are so great, then why not show them off? As I thought, pondered, and prayed about this principle, Isaiah 55:9 came to mind. It reads, "For as the heavens are higher than the earth, so are my ways higher than your ways, and my thoughts than your thoughts." The Lord's ways are higher than our ways. His standards are higher than the world's standards. If our end goal as Christians is to become like our Father in heaven, then shouldn't we strive to be as much like him as possible? We were created in God's image. That's such a sacred and a special thing. Because we love our Heavenly Father and because we're eternally grateful for the gift of our bodies, then don't we have an obligation and a responsibility to treat them the way that we're commanded to? I'm not saying that modesty is easy. Maybe there are a few of you out there that have never struggled with modesty, and for that I commend you. But for me, and the vast majority of youth, especially young women that I know, modesty can be extraordinarily difficult. The classic example that I think that we all hear when people talk about the difficulty of modesty is how hard it is to find a modest prom dress. I totally get that. I've been there. And while it's difficult, it is possible. One of the most touching experiences I've ever had was the night of my senior homecoming. I had searched high and low for an affordable and modest dress and finally found one that I loved. My date and I went to homecoming in a fairly big group, probably around 5 couples. I stood out from all of the other girls. A lot. They were all beautifully dressed in these gorgeous dresses, but all of their dresses were either quite short or sleeveless. I adore all those girls. They looked amazing. And I felt kind of boring in my simple lace dress with sleeves and a knee-length skirt. We all stood on the stairs in my house and took lots of pictures, and I smiled big, even though I felt pretty insecure. Right as we were about to leave, my dad pulled me aside. I expected him to say something along the lines of, "Be back by curfew," or "Be safe," but instead he pulled me into a hug and said, quite simply, "You're the most beautiful girl here, and I'm so proud of you for being modest." I had tears in my eyes as I left for that dance. I had a great time at that homecoming. My friends and I had a blast dancing and eating breakfast for dinner, and while I was one of maybe 3 girls at the dance with a modest dress on, and while I stuck out like a sore thumb, I was glowing inside from the heartfelt compliment from my father. It was easy to be modest that night. I wasn't comparing myself to the girls around me because I knew who I was and what I stood for, and that was enough. Attitude is a huge part of modesty. I see modesty as more than just covering our bodies appropriately. I believe that it also requires cultivating an attitude of humility, gratitude, confidence, and grace. Another experience that I had that changed the way I think about modesty had to do with my younger siblings. We're often counseled in church to help the boys keep their thoughts clean by dressing modestly, and I kind of thought that that was a silly concept. But as my younger brothers got older and started paying more attention to girls, I started thinking more about how guys view modesty. I would ask myself, would I want my brothers to see a girl wearing that? I soon realized that I could define modesty for myself in this way. It's kind of weird, but when I went to go buy a new outfit, I would think to myself, would I want my brothers to see someone in this? I knew if I didn't want them around that, then other young men probably wouldn't want to see me wearing that. I had several good talks with my younger brothers and other guys about what they thought about modesty, and was pleased and impressed to hear that many guys actually prefer it when girls dress modestly. They feel more comfortable talking to them that way, and they don't need to worry about where their eyes might wander. I'm not saying that all guys prefer girls to be dressed modestly over the alternative, but I do firmly believe that good, righteous young men, the type of guys you want to be around, do support modesty. If you want to attract good, righteous young men, then you can facilitate that with your attire. Hashtag dating advice from Caitlin. Modesty seems to be heavily directed towards young women, but I believe that young men can and should practice modesty as well. As one of my roommates says, girls are attracted to guys, too. When guys dress nicely and appropriately, girls appreciate and value that. Where's your value? That question changed how I perceive modesty. Is our value in how thin we are, or how good our hair looks that day, or how hot we look in those jeans? If that's all we are, then how sad is that? If our worth is just determined by our bodies, then what are we worth anyway? If someone believes that the entirety of their value consists of their body, then of course they feel the need to show it off. If someone believes that that's all they've got and that that's all that matters, then I imagine that would make it very difficult to have an attitude of modesty. I believe that I am more than my body. As a child of God, I am shortchanging myself if I limit my value to my physical appearance. As my understanding of modesty grew, I found that it became less and less difficult. My actions and attitude changed. Instead of lamenting that cute dress that I couldn't wear, I started looking for modest clothes because I wanted to, not because I felt like I had to. I still get frustrated sometimes when I can't seem to find anything modest. However, I no longer feel restricted by the principle of modesty. On the contrary, I know that I'm freed by it.
0: 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Tune in each week for another episode of Rise Up. 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

0: I'm Julianne DeLynn Hatton, and you're listening to Faith and Reason on the Mormon Faircast. This series will discuss the prophet Joseph Smith and the authenticity of the gospel he restored. I'll be speaking with Michael R. Ash, author of the book of Faith and Reason, 80 Evidences Supporting the Prophet Joseph Smith. Welcome, Michael Ash.
1: Hi, Julianne.
0: This evening, we'll be talking about two chapters that are in your section, Doctrines, from the book of Faith and Reason.
1: Yes.
0: They're Plain and Precious Things, is what you call the first chapter, and the Closed Canon is also the second chapter.
1: Yes, they're closely related topics.
0: Let's begin by talking about plain and precious things, and we can't do that without first describing Nephi's vision of the Tree of Life.
1: Yeah, Lehi, first of all, had this vision where he saw the Tree of Life, and he shared the information with his family. And Nephi felt like, wow, this is fascinating, and I want to learn more. And so he prayed that he would also have the same vision. And he had the same vision, but saw things that Lehi hadn't seen. And obviously, Lehi had seen things that Nephi didn't see either. And as kind of a side note on this, I think that this particular instance gives Latter-day Saints a great example of how we should view revelation. You know, the prophets receive revelation for the direction of the church, but it would behoove us to seek our own spiritual confirmations on the things that we're taught. And so we should follow Nephi's example and turn to the Lord and pray whenever there's revelations that we don't understand, so that we receive confirmation. We have that direct communication with Heavenly Father ourselves, so we can accept these revelations wholeheartedly and really get behind them. And it's interesting that Laman and Lemuel, they complained to Nephi. They said, you know, how come you had this revelation and saw this vision while we didn't? And Nephi said, basically, because I asked. You know, I went to the Lord and wanted to know, and they didn't ask. And so I think, like I said, for members of the church, it's a great example of how we should seek our revelations to confirm the things the prophets are telling us, so that it can strengthen us. So having said that, the Tree of Life vision, and we've talked about this before a little bit, because it has a very ancient context in it, but basically there was this path that led to the tree, and people followed it and went off sometimes in the darkness and lost their way. And then if they came to the tree, there was this fruit, which was the love of God. And then Nephi saw more that kind of tied into this love of God. And he saw that the Savior was going to come, and that, it could be born of Mary, and saw a little bit what was going to happen with the church under Christ's mortal leadership, and that he was going to have 12 apostles, and that the scriptures were going to be a record of this. And this is where it kind of ties into this chapter now, is that in 1 Nephi chapter 13, verses 20 through 26, as Nephi is describing this vision, he says that after the apostles were basically hunted or killed, that they were persecuted after Christ died, that the scriptures were taken, and that some of the gospel was taken away, that many, as Nephi says, that away from the gospel of the many of the Lamb, many parts which are plain and most precious. So from this book, Nephi saw that some of the things that were important were going to be lost.
0: Why is this important?
1: Well, because we know, and scholars know this as well, that we do not have all of the material that Christ would have taught or that the apostles would have taught. And so there are things that are missing. And, we look back on history, and it's amazing that what we have in the Bible survived. You know, we look at the Library of Alexandria and how it was, you know, burned and destroyed, and the thousands of books that were lost. And we think about all the many books written on papyrus and other forms and clay tablets and so forth that have been destroyed through the years. And here were the teachings by the Savior himself and those directly around him, the apostles, that they would have written down the things that he would have said, and they're gone. They're gone forever. They've been lost. And so we don't have those teachings. And for Latter-day Saints, that's important to us because, thank goodness, we have modern prophets, modern revelations. And when the Lord sees fit to restore some of the teachings to us that were lost in the past, he has a conduit and a way to reveal those things once again.
0: So this is a radically different view than most of Christianity.
1: Correct. Yeah. Especially in Protestantism, the authority resides in the Bible. And so for most Protestants, and I use this more in a term of lay members, there's some scholars out in that are Protestants that maybe take a little more liberal view on it. But for the most part, Protestants believe that that everything we have that the Lord wants us to have is in the Bible, and that it's perfect, that it's infallible, that it's inerrant. And we don't take that position because not only do we believe that, some of the books that were important to the Christians were lost, but that some of the things that did survive were corrupted as well.
0: Was this an unusual belief in Joseph Smith's time as well?
1: Yeah, it really was for the most part because, he grew up in a Protestant environment. And again, the teachings would have been that the Bible has all the Word of God in it. And in fact, that's really when Joseph Smith brought forth the Book of Mormon, I mean, that was blasphemous, that he had another Bible and would dare introduce additional scripture to the world. They said, we already have all the scripture and there isn't anything else that can be out there.
0: How do we know that there are books missing?
1: There's a couple of different ways we know. The early Christians, what many terms the doctors or the scholars, some of the most notable writers in early Christianity that followed the apostles, they wrote quite a bit themselves, and a lot of their works have survived. And they wrote mostly trying to correct things. There was some debates back and forth. And this, again, ties into what we talked in a previous podcast about the apostasy is that with the authority gone, there was nobody around who could set the record straight. And so you had these very intelligent people trying to do their best to understand the teachings themselves, and they didn't always agree. And so they wrote back and forth about some of these disagreements. But in their writings, they mention books that we don't have. Clement of Rome, he was a one of the earliest Christian authors after the New Testament writers, he quotes Moses saying, "I am a smoke from a vessel." Well, we don't have such a quote from any of the books that have survived where Moses says that. He cites a passage from Psalms 28 that is different than what we find in our manuscripts. And he attributes things to Ezekiel that we don't find in our Bibles. And so there's a lot of early Christians that refer to writings from authors that we accept from the Bible that don't exist. And the other thing is that they mention books that were in their canon of scriptures that we don't have. And we find actually the same thing in the Old Testament. So it goes back prior to the New Testament times. The Bible mentions the book of Jasher, the book of Gad the seer, book of Nathan the prophet. I mean, there's a bunch of these that are mentioned in both the Old and New Testament books that didn't exist. And in the early New Testament church, some of these books did exist and were held very dear by the early Christians. They were considered as authoritative as the books that we have in the New Testament today.
0: So what's happened to these books?
1: For the most part, these books, again, have disappeared. There are a few books here and there in the that we have in, like, the Apocrypha, or we see maybe hints of things in some of the pseudepigrapha that maybe tie into these writings. But many of these books that are mentioned or hinted at, they've kind of gone by the wayside. When Constantine the emperor took over in the 4th century AD, he wanted unity. He wasn't a Christian himself, but he could see that these factions, that there were factions basically among the different church leaders, and he wanted unity. So pretty much he laid down the law and said, we're going to decide which books are authoritative and include those in the New Testament and which ones are not, and basically outlawed anybody to have any books that were contrary to what was the New Testament. What's interesting is through the years, sometimes different leaders brought things in or excluded things that were in there previously. So the canon of books, the compilation of books that were in the New Testament changed in time, but it really started in earnest with Emperor Constantine.
0: Why did you feel that this point was important to make in your book of Faith and Reason, 80 Evidences Supporting the Prophet Joseph Smith?
1: It's important because the Christian world in general should realize, and like I said, Christian scholars know this, but the lay members generally don't, that we do not have everything that was recorded by that was said by Jesus, that was written down in his sayings, that was recorded by the apostles or Old Testament prophets. Things are missing. Teachings are missing. And I honestly believe that the Lord did guide the preservation of the Bible. Kept it in hands for the most part among relatively faithful scribes that carried the basics forward. But the basics sometimes are missing some of the teachings that, or maybe clarifications on teachings, I should say, that came forward only in the Restoration. You know, a lot of people have heard the Book of Mormon being not only as another testament, but being used as a clarification for the Bible. So when there's confusion in the Bible, the Book of Mormon helps to, you know, you have another witness. And another witness can clarify ambiguous doctrines or sayings that are in the Bible itself. And so those people outside of our church that would ridicule not only modern prophets' writing, but that there were teachings written by prophets that aren't found in the New Testament or Old Testament, well, scholars know that this actually is precisely what exists, is that there are books written by prophets that are not included in the New Testament. And so it's a verification, as a support that the Latter-day Saint position is at least accurate. It certainly doesn't prove that the Book of Mormon is true or that the Pearl of Great Price is true, but it does show that our position to accept Scripture beyond the Bible is in full harmony with what modern scholarship agrees with today.
0: But what would be the purpose of leaving sections out of the Bible?
1: Well, we know that some of the scribes did not always agree with some of the teachings, and so they were edited. We know this is a fact, that sometimes they tried to clarify things themselves, or things that we have some writings from the early Christians. There was this 1-4 century copyist by the name of Rufinus, and he says that when he copied the works of another early Christian writer, Origen, that he would admit those things that were contrary to his interpretation of the Scripture. And so this was going on. In fact, in one of the writings, early writings from Peter, he complains about the same thing. He says that, you know, there's people that seem to be editing his words and trying to make them their own. And like I said, this isn't mean that they were dishonest. It was kind of a cultural phenomenon to a certain extent. People back in those days felt it was within their right. It was part of Jewish heritage, really, that they could reinterpret the teachings themselves. And the problem is that when they reinterpret and those writings are passed on, then we don't have the original writing. And it's kind of like the telephone game, you know, where you whisper a secret from one person to the next, and by the time it goes around the classroom, the entire message has changed. And in some instances, we've seen that happen with biblical passages. And like I said, fortunately, because I think the Lord had a hand in it, there's a lot of integrity to the Bible. But there are enough things that have been lost as well. And in fact, in my book, I mention how several very prominent scholars, in fact, Professor William Albright, who's a renowned Bible scholar, he says that our Hebrew text, talk about the Old Testament, of course, has suffered much more from losses than from glosses. And so the glosses would be the edited part, but there's losses as well. And of course, that ties right into what Nephi said, where he saw that many of the plain and precious parts would be taken away.
0: So how do we go from disagreements about what should be added or subtracted or interpreted to the Bible to a closed canon?
1: Well, in order to set down an authoritative book, you have to shut the doors. And that's what basically the Catholic Church eventually did, and the Protestants did even more fully to a great degree, is that if by shutting the doors to the canon, then they're basically saying, you know, we've come this far, we can go no further. And that way, anything that's outside of the closed book is not accurate. It doesn't mean anything. And because if it does, then all of a sudden you have that confusion again. So you can understand a little bit of the logic behind it, saying that, you know, we have this rule book, basically, and these other things we don't know about, so we're going to cut these off. Well, the problem is you don't know about the stuff that's in there either. You know, it's hard to choose and pick which ones were accurate, which ones are not. But at some point, they felt like they had to set a list and say, these we're going to accept, these we don't, because these match with a general theme that we feel is accurate. Again, not guided by, you know, by prophets, but of feeling of these seem to be logical, and so we'll exclude everything else. Otherwise, the confusion and the debates continue. So, like I said, it makes sense from that point of view by not having a prophet to give that direction. Well, fortunately, we have a modern-day prophet that can continue adding to the Scripture. And modern prophets within the last 100 years, you know, Joseph Smith, obviously, who was able to bring forth lost Scripture and add it to

0: that come to us from general conference. You know, that doesn't mean it's included necessarily in the written book called the Bible or the Doctrine and Covenants or anything, but we believe that Scripture comes from God, and that's really, you know, the more solid definition. And so, like I said, this takes us a kind of full circle back to Nephi's dream. When the prophets speak, we can know that it's Scripture by ourselves immersing in the spiritual realm, by praying about it, asking Heavenly Father for direction, guidance, and understanding of the things that the prophets are revealing. So when we go to general conference and we hear the things coming from the mouths of the prophets, you know, we should really be expected to get on our knees and pray about it and say, here's the things I've been taught from the pulpit, from the living prophets. How do I implement these in my lives? You know, help me understand them.
1: And you never know what might happen next.
0: Exactly.
1: Thank you, Michael Ash.
0: Thank you, Julianne.
1: 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I'm your host, Julianne DeLynn Hatton, inviting you to keep the faith.
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1: I'm Julianne DeLynn Hatton, and you're listening to Faith and Reason on the Mormon Faircast. This series will discuss the Prophet Joseph Smith and the authenticity of the gospel he restored. I'll be speaking with Michael R. Ash, author of the book Of Faith and Reason, 80 Evidences Supporting the Prophet Joseph Smith. Welcome, Michael Ash.
3: Thanks, Julianne. I'm glad to be here.
1: Today we'll be discussing Joseph's miracle operation.
3: Yeah, it's a very interesting topic.
1: Now, everyone's heard the story about Joseph Smith's surgery as an 8-year-old, but few people really understand why this was so miraculous. So let's begin by talking about the infection itself.
3: Okay. Yeah, everybody's heard the story, at least Latter-day Saints, of course, about this is the time where he rejected the alcohol. But historians have figured out a lot from the background of what was going on here. And it kind of was brought about first by typhoid fever striking the whole area. They call it typhus fever. And many people in the vicinity were sick. All of the Smith children were sick. In fact, Joseph Smith's sister nearly died from it. She was like on her deathbed. And Joseph's parents, Lucy and Joseph Sr., they prayed and prayed, and they felt that she was miraculously healed and survived. Joseph got sick. He was only 8 years old at the time, and the sickness seemed to go away, so he thought he was getting better, but he never quite recovered. And then he developed a pain between his shoulder blades, a really bad pain, and they didn't quite know what it was. And eventually the pain went away in his shoulder blades, and it reappeared in his leg. And this is excruciating pain in his leg. This is in a day before aspirin and the pain relievers that we have. Now we know that what he had in his leg was a disease called osteomyelitis. And basically, there's an infection that causes bone to die. And the new bone grows over the dead bone and encases it under the dead bone. And nowadays it can be treated by antibiotics. I actually have a friend that just went through this, had a serious accident and had this same disease or the same syndrome. But back in Joseph Smith's day, this infection would typically spread and it would kill you. And the only way to stop it was to amputate, or you could die. And of course, if they amputated, you could die as well from the infection. But very serious infection. Joseph, like I said, in excruciating pain. His mother and Hiram would take turns pressing his leg between their hands. Apparently that relieved the pressure and the pain, and so they would sit up at nights doing this. And when I read about that originally, I was touched about the love between Joseph and Hiram.
1: Mm-hmm.
3: They were so close, even in childhood, that Hiram gave everything

0: for his brother, and eventually gave his life with his brother as well, and when they were both martyred. But like I said, the only thing that they could do back in those days in most areas was to cut the leg off. And of course, that's not what happened with Joseph.
1: So the only alternative was to amputate. And Lucy didn't want to see her son's leg amputated. So she heard some doctors discussing a new type of surgery.
0: Yeah, that's correct. Yeah, they were discussing this, and she spoke up and said, let's try this new surgery. I don't want to have his leg cut off. Because it wasn't just, you know, sometimes we think of today, yeah, who wants their child to have their leg cut off? But like I said, that actually many times led to death as well. You try to prevent the death, but, you know, you had serious complications with the amputation also.
1: So who was Dr. Nathan Smith?
0: He was the doctor that came to visit with the Smiths, and he was a very educated doctor. Back in this time period, many of the doctors were not trained. That they were kind of they were country doctors who, you know, many times home remedies and had a little bit of experience, but not a lot of them had the kind of education that Dr. Smith had. In fact, he single-handedly founded Dartmouth Medical School, and he co-founded variety of different medical facilities, including Yale School of Medicine. But what makes it interesting about this particular story is that he was the only one who was qualified to deal with the disorder that Joe Smith was going through. There wasn't anybody else in the country, either before him or really after him, in fact, up until World War I, that could handle the procedure that was going to save Joseph's leg.
1: So he was willing to do it, and he lived in the area.
0: That's correct, yes.
1: Describe the actual surgery.
0: They had to, and this kind of goes back to the story that we hear of Joseph Smith. You know, most people, adults, kids, whatever, you know, you bit down on something, you drank some alcohol, you prayed. There really wasn't painkillers or anything else much you could do. And so that's, again, what's so astounding about Joseph refusing the alcohol. He just wanted his dad to hold him and his mom to leave so she wouldn't have to watch. And they had to cut into his leg and basically bore into the bone, open it, and break out the dead pieces of bone that were underneath the bone that was growing over it. So they had to remove the infection. And if you read Lucy Mack Smith's history, she talks about how when those pieces broke off, that she came running to the room and opened the door, and there was just blood all over the bed, and his face was white, and she wanted to hold him, and he says, no, Mom, you need to leave. You know, it's just amazing for an 8-year-old. That surgery helped, though. It actually removed the infection, got rid of the pieces, saved not only his leg, but very likely saved his life.
1: I don't think there's a mother alive who doesn't hear that story and just wince. And father as well.
0: Father as well. I always had to let my wife take the kids in for their shot, so I'd step out.
1: Well, what made this operation in your mind a miracle then in and of itself?
0: It's the fact that if he would not, again, have moved to the Palmyra area, if he had not lived in that area during that time period, he would have lost his leg or died. Dr. Nathan Smith was the only surgeon that could have handled this issue, and he lived just pretty much down the street from the Smiths. You know, again, you know, this wasn't something people could hop in a car and go to the emergency room or go across town. It had to be relatively close. And he was close enough that he could be brought in and had the expertise. Once he died, this procedure kind of died with him. It really wasn't standardized, like I said, until after World War I. So there's a huge gap there where nobody else could have been helped with this problem. And you have a tiny little window where somebody could be helped, and Joseph Smith was at the exact right place and the right time to have the only doctor that could help him. And I just see that as miraculous. I mean, Joseph Smith took a long time to heal. He limped for the rest of his life and was on crutches for quite a few years as a youth. But if not for the doctor, he would have passed away, and that would have frustrated at least to some degree the Lord's work.
1: 76 years before aspirin.
0: Yes, 76 years before aspirin. Like I said, alcohol was the main painkiller back in those days, and a good surgeon, mark of a good surgeon, was how quickly he could cut through a bone, you know, because he wanted to give as little pain as possible to the patients.
1: Thank you, Michael Ash.
0: Thank you.
1: 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I'm your host, Julianne DeLynn Hatton, inviting you to keep the faith.
2: Michael R. Ashe is the author of the book Shaken Faith Syndrome, Strengthening One's Testimony in the Face of Criticism and Doubt, as well as the book Of Faith and Reason, 80 Evidences Supporting the Prophet Joseph Smith. Faith and Reason is produced by Tom Hatton with music courtesy of Arthur Hatton. 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
3: This is Fair Examination on the Mormon Faircast. Fair Examination takes a close look at interesting and sometimes difficult issues facing The Church of Jesus Christ of Latter-day Saints and its members. This is the third part of a three-part interview. So what role has the gospel played in your marriage?
4: I would say it's played a huge role. I mean, a lot of even getting us to the point where we're ready to think about being engaged or married or anything was due to a lot of, you know, inspiration, and we could see the hand of the Lord working in a relationship. And I would also add that I think knowledge about the plan of that the Savior has for us and Heavenly Father have for us really, you know, plays a huge role in helping us become better and knowing that the Savior has provided the atonement, knowing that there's hope that people can become better, that you can change habits that you have and different things that you have and become something that you want to be but you aren't yet. I mean, having that knowledge and that surety that people do change, that people can turn to the Lord and their hearts can be healed when bad things happen, it's what makes everything else possible. And I would also say that because of the atonement and because of that knowledge and that surety, I think it was a big breakthrough for me in our marriage relationship to recognize that even though there were times that I might feel hurt, that it wasn't necessarily Joshua's intent to hurt me. You know, he did something and it did hurt me, but it's not like he's going out of his way to do something that's going to hurt me. And being able to separate that and realize that there's a big difference really was a turning point for me in how I was able to handle situations that weren't ideal.
5: Right. And, I mean, the gospel, especially for me, you know, I grew up in an age where there's only one way to be gay. And it didn't fit with what I wanted. And the gospel was the only place I had that could say that I could be who I wanted to be. And I didn't need to be what other people wanted me to be. And what I wanted to be was close to God and have that peace that the living the gospel brings. And my greatest blessing right now on this earth is to have a wife and pretty soon a kid. And it makes me so happy and I'm so fulfilled. And it's the greatest blessing on earth. And to think that someone would want to deprive someone of that blessing and tell them that they can't, that they're incapable of doing that. It was very difficult for me because it came to a point where I had started to believe those lies. I had started to believe that for some reason I was born in such a way that those blessings would not be made possible for me. And I was able to rely on the gospel, knowing through prayer, I know that there's plenty of people with same-sex attraction who won't have that blessing in this life, and people with opposite-sex attraction who won't have that blessing in this life. But that for me, it is something that was possible, and that gave me that hope that I could work towards.
3: Yeah, you sometimes hear that people with same-sex attraction are incapable of meeting the needs of someone of the opposite gender. Alyssa, what's your perspective on that? Do you feel like that your needs are being met within your marriage?
4: Absolutely.
3: Is it fair to say that you're giving up your sex life if you marry somebody with same-sex attraction?
4: That certainly hasn't been the case for me.
3: In the past, there have been maybe some misunderstandings or some bad advice that people have given, to the extent that if you have same-sex attraction, that you should get married in order to change your orientation, you know, that it's maybe therapy, that doesn't seem to have been a very wise thing to say, and it seems that the church counsels against that now.
4: I would think anybody should counsel against that. I always, and I guess that was something that did worry me a little bit in Joshua's case, and something that I was concerned about getting to the bottom of pretty early on after I found out about his circumstance. I don't think marriage should ever be considered as any sort of a therapeutic option or should be forced on anyone. After a lot of questions from every different angle I could think of, I became convinced that Joshua was really telling me the truth and that it was really his desire to get married and not something that he was trying to do for his parents or for friends or for, you know, some perception that he had that that's what good Mormons did, that it was something that he wanted for himself. And so, I think that at least in the case of our relationship, it's really, you know, something that we both wanted in and of ourselves and not from external influences.
3: Yeah, it seems like that Dallin Oaks has made a comment about that. I'm trying to remember specifically to the effect that the church does not, and maybe it's in the church handbook, the church does not encourage anyone to get married who has same-sex attraction unless they really feel like they're attracted to the person they want to get married to. Does that sound right?
5: Yeah, it's on the church's newsroom online. If you go to the official position on same gender attraction, he has an interview, and he's quoting a 1987 quote from President Hinckley, where Hinckley says marriage should not be viewed as a therapeutic step to solve problems such as homosexual inclination or practices. Then Oakes continues and says, to me, that means we're not going to stand still to put at risk daughters of God, and I'd assume sons of God as well, who would enter into such marriages under false pretenses or under a cloud unknown to them. Persons who have this kind of challenge they cannot control should not enter marriage in good faith. On the other hand, persons who have cleansed themselves of any transgression and have shown their ability to deal with these feelings or inclination and put them in the background and feel a great attraction for a daughter of God, and probably means or a son of God, and therefore desire to enter marriage and have children and enjoy the blessings of eternity, that's a situation when marriage would be appropriate.
3: Yeah, it seems like I recall, maybe you know better, Joshua, that there was an interview with Dallin Oaks where someone was attacking the church, I think, to some degree on this basis, and saying that that in the past, bishops or stake presidents had been encouraging people with same-sex attraction, you know, maybe not to tell their fiancé and to go ahead and get married because that would resolve the issue. And Dallin Oaks, I think, said something about how, you know, he didn't think that was really happening. And then later came to find out that there have been bishops in the past or maybe stake presidents who had said such a thing. And so the top church leadership has been more direct in saying, that's not a good idea. That's not what we're counseling our rank and file leaders to do.
5: Right. So that was the 1986 interview with CBS. They said the church has recommended in the past. CBS said the church has recommended in the past as part of repentance when you're engaging in as part of the repentance from, there have been several cases cited when a homosexual who wants to remain within the fold and finding his feelings will go to the bishop and will go for counsel, for what is recommended is that you repress his feelings and get married and have children and set you on a better path. Does that sound? And Elder Oaks was like, I don't know whether that has been recommended or not, because the counseling sessions, so he talked about that the counseling sessions are confidential and he doesn't have records for it, but he says marriage is not usually thought of as an act of repentance. And so he was very clear the church never taught that. Going back to the 1970s, President Kimball wrote a pamphlet called Hope for the Transgressors. And in that pamphlet, he talks about helping someone with same-sex attractions. And actually, he was talking about people who had been involved in homosexual behavior, so that's a different group of people. And he did mention, when you feel he is ready, he should be encouraged to date and move his life towards the normal. It's proper that a girl should be interested in a boy and a boy should be interested in a girl. So he is talking about marriage, and he is talking about it in that getting over the same-sex attraction, but it's very much when you feel he's ready. So it's not that marriage is a step to getting it, but that after you've gone through this process, then marriage is a possibility. And that's what I found in my life, is that when I was ready, marriage was a very wonderful and great thing. And before I was married, it really probably wouldn't have worked very well.
6: Right. And so I guess what we can say about that is that in the past, the church has never taken an official position to the effect that marriage should be used as a therapeutic option, or that somebody should get married even though they're experiencing same-sex attraction. I guess it would be more fair to say that the church has not really said much at all in that as an official institution in those areas until more recently, when they're challenged on these issues. And in fairness, I think that it would be correct to say that there have been some local leaders who maybe out of inexperience or ignorance maybe did suggest those types of things. And so in response, the church now has been more direct and clear about how to approach these types of issues. And so when bishops are confronted with them, or individuals, that they have a more clear idea of how they should approach it.
5: Right. Yeah, I mean, reading the interview with Oakes, he seemed very surprised that marriage would be thought of as an act of repentance, which I could see the church not stressing that marriage is not a therapeutic step, because that just doesn't seem very logical. But since then, his interview in 1986, they have been very clear that marriage is not a therapeutic step in a way to resolve homosexual inclinations or practices.
6: So Joshua and Alyssa, both, I guess, what are some of the stereotypes that you've confronted that you've had to overcome?
4: Well, I mean, the first stereotype was probably, you know, like the very one that I encountered when Joshua first made his statement in the first place that I'm attracted to guys. And the instant stereotype that came to mind was that means that he wants to pursue a relationship with someone of the same sex. And, you know, what he went on to tell me in that same conversation was that that wasn't the case, that he'd already been on a path for a very long time where he wasn't pursuing relationships with people of the same sex. And you know, so just that stereotype in and of itself, I think we see emphasized in our society over and over again. And it's one that's really hard to try to get your mind away from, because it's so prevalent. And so many people who are more vocal about having homosexual tendencies want everybody to think that that's the only way they can really be happy.
5: Yeah. One of the biggest stereotypes that I face is a lot of people say that I did this for someone else, that they're like, oh, it's so sad that you couldn't marry who you really wanted to because the church is making you, or something like that. And I married who I wanted to marry. I did not want to marry a guy. I do not feel at peace when I'm with a guy. I wanted to marry a woman, and particularly I wanted to marry Alyssa because she makes me happier than I've ever been in my whole entire life. And so it is kind of hard to hear when people just assume that you got married for someone else, or you're doing it to make the church happy, or you may be doing it to make your parents happy, or you're doing it to hide. And that's particularly annoying because I was out before I got married, so obviously I didn't do it to hide. Another problem is everyone stereotypes is that I'm secretly having gay sex. They talk about Brokeback Mountain or Ted Haggard or some of these more common occurrences that you do hear about. I mean, when someone's faithful to their spouse, that never makes the news. And so there's that mentality that people have. And there's people, a lot of people saying that I'm not being true to myself. And I'm fighting very much against what culture is saying and what the world's telling me. So for someone to accuse me of just being a sheep seems very counterintuitive to me. I'm like, I fought very hard to do what I want and not what other people are telling me to do. And then they think I'm just a sheep following other people. This is not an easy path.
6: What has been taught in the church regarding identity in this regard?
5: So there's been several statements by several leaders. Both Packer and Oaks have talked that being gay should not be used as a noun, that I shouldn't say I am gay. I am a gay. That would be a noun. I am gay would be an adjective. They talk about how you shouldn't see it as a condition of who you are. You should see yourself first and foremost as a son and daughter of God. And I've seen that where if you identify yourself, you know, whatever it is, if you're a less active member, sometimes you let that identity become who you are, and it's harder to overcome that and be an active member, for example. So that's Elder Oaks and Elder Packer. Elder Holland has talked about not letting your sexual feelings be your primary identity. And I would say that that's good advice for anyone, whether they have same or opposite sex attraction. You should not make your sexual feelings give an inordinate amount of time. That is important. And then Bishop McMullen has talked a lot about labels in general. He has even said that you shouldn't even say a woman is pregnant because that's giving her a label and reducing her to a biological phenomena rather than seeing her as a daughter of God. And so they have said that no one should really be labeled in any fashion, and that saying people who are gay kind of puts them in a category. And I have seen many people in the church who have taken that to mean that people who are living the law of chastity shouldn't be identified as gay and other people should be. And that's totally going against what our church leaders teach, that they teach that no one should have that label, that everyone should be treated as a son and daughter of God. Nothing they have ever said has ever indicated that you should use that label to distinguish between good guys or bad guys or something like that.
6: So has the church taught that people should be closeted?
5: No. So identifying yourself primarily, there's a huge difference between identifying yourself primarily by your sexual feelings and then lying about it and pretending that you're something you aren't. The church has said that you need to be honest with your fellow man. One of the great teachings from the Book of Mormon is that when we're baptized, we make covenant to bear one another's burdens and mourn with those who mourn. And that can't happen if you don't know what those burdens are. And Elder Oaks has said that every member, that applies specifically to same-sex attraction, that every member has that duty to bear that with someone with same-sex attraction. And I think a lot of people do get confused because the church doesn't like the label gay and doesn't want to create this division between the gay guys and the straight guys and women. That means that you have to pretend to be straight, and that nothing they have said indicates that you should pretend to be straight.
6: So having said that, what do you think the church's position is on what we refer to as gay rights?
5: So gay is a very confusing adjective because it could mean several different things. Elder Oaks says that it could refer to feelings or it could refer to behavior. So you really don't know. There are some rights that are typically labeled as gay rights that the church has been in support of. We see in Salt Lake that they've been in favor of housing and employment rights for people based solely on their sexual orientation, that they get special benefits for that. And I think they're fully aware that that would also, given the current state of our legal system, also apply to people who are having same-sex relationships. I have often thought of gay rights as being similar to women's rights. Not every woman is in favor of everything that's under the category of women's rights. The church is against abortion, for example, and several women are against abortion, even though that gets put under the category of women's rights. It's the same thing with gay rights. There are some, you know, gay rights that are very good, that the church is pro-everyone, that everyone needs to be treated with love and respect, and bullying and unkindness is a horrible, awful thing, and no one should do it. But then there's some gay rights that even many people with same-sex attraction are opposed to. And I, for example, am opposed to same-sex marriage. And even though I have same-sex attraction, and the church is also against same-sex attraction, or same-sex marriage. So another thing I wanted to add is, for me in particular, something that's been very important to me is my ability to choose my own path as someone with same-sex attraction, and the ability to, you know, go to a college that respects my values, and to be able to go to a therapist who, with someone who respects my values and has the same goals I want to. And I do think it's interesting that under the category of gay rights, people actually clump the inability to get that type of therapy, that depriving gay people of the therapy that they want is actually a goal of a lot of gay rights organizations, a very explicit goal. And in my mind, that would be allowing people with same-sex attraction to get the therapy they want should be part of gay rights. You know, the right to therapy should be a thing of gay rights. And so in that aspect, I would say that the church is very much in favor of that gay right, as opposed to many gay rights organizations, which are not in favor of that right.
6: So with respect to Proposition 8,
5: mm-hmm.
6: do you see that as a move to take rights away from same-sex couples?
5: At the time in California, before same-sex marriage became legal, same-sex couples had all of the rights that the state of California could offer them. There are several rights that could not be offered to them by the state of California, such as federal rights. But those rights were not under question in Prop 8. Prop 8 would not have affected a single right for same-sex couples except for the ability to call their relationship a marriage. That was the only right that was affected. And the church came out and said, when they supported it, that they did not oppose any of the other rights, which were very extensive under California law. And I think because we joined a broad group of other like-minded people who also wanted to protect the definition of marriage, and some of those organizations were opposed to some of the rights in California, that many people assumed, because the church was affiliated with those organizations, that that was the church's stance as well, but that is not the case.
6: How do you reconcile the church's participation with Proposition 8 and the church's teachings on agency?
5: So I think there's a huge difference between allowing someone to do whatever they want and subsidizing their behavior with tax benefits and saying that I personally agree with your behavior, and I personally think that the way you're doing things is just as good as the way that I'm doing things. So there's a huge difference with one's, you know, agreeing to disagree. Like, I don't think that that's an appropriate behavior, but you should be allowed to do it, whether I think it's an appropriate behavior or not. And the other one is saying, I want you to say that my behavior is appropriate. And so there's a difference there.
6: Now, you were in California during the whole Proposition 8 debate, right?
5: Mm-hmm. Yes.
6: From your perspective, could it be fairly said that the church participated in any, what's called gay bashing during the Proposition 8 debates?
5: The church actually, as an official thing, didn't say much, actually. They gave a fireside that was broadcast to all members, and they did put several things on their website, which was very extensively saying that they were against gay bashing and that this disagreement should not allow that behavior at all. And I, unfortunately, did see a lot of gay bashing from supporters of Prop 8. Most of them were not members of our church. Some of the worst gay bashing came from non-Mormons, but unfortunately, some of them were. However, I was impressed because I was involved in a lot of talking and debating things. And when people were reasonable about it and were able to convey their views without attacking people who chose to be in same-sex relationships, I could tell that they were probably Mormon, and I was usually right.
6: So beyond that, what was it like being a member of the church in California during Proposition 8? A member of the church who experiences same-sex attraction.
5: Well, it was, I've said before that I felt that, because I have same-sex attraction, and I am very connected to that community, and I have participated in, have been the subject of abuse and gay bashing, and it's not fun, and it's painful, and it hurts, and so there's a lot of very sensitive feelings for that, and but at the same time, I'm Mormon, and I believe in the sanctity of marriage, and I have a very different view of marriage as a lot of people in California do. So I've often compared it as like seeing your parents get a divorce where like both sides are very close to you and they're fighting and it hurts. And it hurts a lot. It's really hard when you're fighting for something that you believe in and yet the people you're with are saying things that are very hurtful and very painful. And that happened on both sides where people who supported marriage said very, very hurtful things against people with same-sex attractions. And people who with same-sex attractions says very hurtful things against Mormons and people of faith. People called it Proposition Hate, and they'd say over and over again that we were doing this because of hate. And that just hurts because it's not because of hate. And to even accuse me of doing something out of hate is very, very harsh and very hard to deal with. It got to the point where you say that you're Mormon and people just assume that you hate gay people, which is totally not true. But it's a stereotype that you have to deal with. And there were commercials on TV that were bashing the Mormon faith openly, which I never thought I would have seen when I was growing up, but the fact that you could put commercials on the air that sole purpose was to bash Mormons was very odd and very foreign. It didn't seem like I was in the United States anymore.
6: Alyssa, what do you have to add?
4: I would say it was hard for me on a lot of personal levels. I had some, like I said, I had some friends who were, very openly living gay lifestyles, and they were people who respected the fact that I was Mormon, and so they did engage me in some conversation about this topic. And at that time, I was still dating Joshua. We hadn't really decided for sure to get married yet, and at various points in time, they wanted to ask questions or something. At various points in time, they did have a few questions. I tried to even utilize Joshua's help to make sure that I was responding, in the most positive way I could. And still found that people became really distant. I lost friends for an extended period of time. They it was a hard place to be because, I did care very much about them, and I knew that they wanted the opportunity to be able to say that the relationship they were in was a marriage. And yet I didn't necessarily support that definition, but that didn't mean that I didn't want them to be happy. And it didn't mean that I wanted to say that they couldn't do something that they felt was right. And it certainly didn't mean that I was, upset at them or unhappy with them, but they were sure unhappy with me. And so it was a really weird time and one that I hope I don't have to live through again, but I probably will. So, it was difficult to want to really talk to a lot of people or really be very outgoing or vocal about things. And from, because I was close to Joshua at that point in time, I got a lot more exposure to different issues that were actually being dealt with within the community of people who were Mormon and did have or experience SSA and how they were feeling about things that were being said. And that was, it was really eye-opening, and you could see where, they didn't necessarily like what was going on either, as Joshua just alluded to. And so it was just, it was really hard from every perspective to try to make any sort of a point about what you believed or why you believed it, because everything was just so controversial.
5: Another thing that I think was hard is that they would often, because you had that view about what marriage means, and that wasn't their view, that they assigned a lot of other things to you. Like, people would accuse you, oh, you're against Prop 8, so therefore you think that our family should be broken up, and we shouldn't be allowed to see each other, and we shouldn't be able to get health rights or these other rights, or you're in favor of gay bashing. I mean, they made all of these very illogical leaps because I had one view on one aspect that all of a sudden I was a gay hater. And people said that I had, especially when they found out that I had same-sex attraction, that it was internalized homophobia, and that I had a lot of self-hate. And that was just really hard to take.
6: What has the church said about gay bashing?
5: The church has been very clear that gay bashing is not appropriate and is not acceptable for members of the church to participate in.
6: Now, some people have criticized Elder Packer and have said that Elder Packer has promoted gay bashing or violence against gays because of a talk he gave, I think, in the late 70s, where he mentioned an incident involving, I think it was two missionaries who one made a homosexual advance toward the others. Are you familiar with that?
5: Yes, I am.
6: What's your take on that story?
5: It's very spotty about the circumstances that in that encounter. So I think it's very hard to say what those circumstances are. I've seen Elder...
6: Have you read that talk?
5: I've read the talk. The talk itself doesn't have a lot of details in it.
6: You see Elder Packer as promoting violence against homosexuals in that talk?
5: No, I don't see that. I've seen him as more protecting your chastity at all costs. And if someone were forcibly trying to get me to participate in homosexual behavior with them, I would probably protect myself with violence if necessary as well. Or the straights as well. I view it as you need to protect yourself and your chastity at all costs. He wasn't very clear in his talk about how forceful the sexual advances were, but there were sexual advances.
6: I think in the larger context, the message that we should get out of that talk is that we should protect ourselves from being violated sexually. And it's not necessarily a message that would pertain just to homosexual advances. Does that sound right from your perspective?
5: Yes. He said, in a general context, never let anyone handle you or touch those very personal parts of your body, which are an essential link in the ongoing creation. And in that talk, he did say, and I pulled it up so I have the quote, he says, "I am not recommending that course to you, but I'm not omitting it. You must protect yourself." So the focus is very much on protecting yourself.
6: Yeah, which is absolutely the same message that would be given to a young woman.
5: Right.
6: That if a young man is making sexual advances to her, that she ought to resist those. And I think that he would say the same thing to the young woman. If the young woman, you know, decked a guy for, you know, groping her, you know, trying to make some kind of unwanted advance, I think Elder Packer would have said, well, I'm glad you did. If I were there, I probably would have done the same thing. I guess I don't see that as an attack on homosexuals per se. I see that as an attack on unwanted sexual advances.
5: Right. There is, however, like I said, there's not a lot of detail in the talk itself. So we don't know the level of sexual advancement that the missionary did. I mean, if some woman winked at me and I beat her to a bloody pulp, that's not an appropriate response.
6: Right.
5: You know, your protection is about protecting and not about gay bashing. And so his example was not very clear. And so I think a lot of critics do look at that lack of clarity as a form of promoting gay bashing.
6: Have you ever heard anyone say that it's okay to persecute gays or to do violence against gays on the basis of Elder Packer's talk?
5: No, that I think in the Mormon church, one of the things we do focus on is the law of two or three witnesses shall every word be established. And if you look at any other teaching on this topic, it makes it very clear that that interpretation would be incorrect, including several teachings by Elder Packer himself.
6: Yeah. How did you feel when Elder Packer gave his talk in October of 2010? The talk that the talk I'm talking about.
5: Yes.
6: that gave so much, there was so much reaction to that. And again, they, accusing Elder Packer of basically being a homophobe. How did you feel about that talk?
5: Well, I think perhaps because it's very obvious the difference between actions and relationships. And I have had to fight against the inclination to be in a same-sex relationship. And I've overcome it to the extent that I'm not in a same-sex relationship. So it's fit exactly what I had been going through for so many years, and was validation to me that I was on the right course and it was possible, and that is what God wanted me to do. I did wish that he was a bit clearer. I think it's always hard to guess how people are going to interpret your remarks. I knew exactly what he was talking about, but unfortunately it seems that there are people who weren't. And I think it would have been better if he had left them without a shadow of doubt what he was talking about, but no one's perfect.
6: Yeah, I mean, if you put his talk into the context of what he has said in the past, it's clear to me that he's distinguishing between behavior and temptations or tendencies we might have, and that God doesn't make someone in a way that they have no choice but to act on the tendencies or temptations that they have. God wouldn't do that. But he's not saying that nobody has temptations or tendencies. He's certainly not saying that by virtue of being in this world and being a natural man or natural woman, that we're not born with different types of tendencies or temptations. And he's made perhaps a more clear distinction between behavior and tendencies or temptations in past talks. What do you recall about what Elder Packer has said in the past in that regard?
5: So he has said, he was talking about the struggle with being same-sex attraction, having same-sex attraction, and particularly with the temptation to engage in immoral activity. And he said that, quote, "that may be a struggle from which you will not be free in this life. If you do not act on temptation, you need feel no guilt." So he was very strong, echoing the words of President Kimball in that respect, that we shouldn't be feeling guilty for same-sex attractions. We shouldn't be feeling guilty for fighting the good fight. And for him to turn around in 2010 and allude to that, it seems very odd to me that that would be the interpretation.
6: Well, it was the same time that the new church handbook was coming out. That was in the current church handbook, it's specifically drawing a distinction between behavior and temptations or tendencies that people might have. So it would be very strange if Elder Packer, at the same time this church handbook is coming out, saying it's not sinful to be tempted with same-sex attraction, it's sinful to act on same-sex attraction or to behave in a homosexual manner. It would be very incongruous for Elder Packer then at the same time to give a talk inferring that same-sex attraction itself was sinful.
5: Right, and it doesn't, I mean, because the other thing is he does not mention same-sex attraction once during the whole talk. I mean, there's no doubt that he was including that, and given, the Proposition 8 and what was going around it and substitutes for marriage, that was included in the talk. But everything he said applies equally to straight people as well.
6: And there was a larger context too. I mean, he was talking about pornography as well.
5: Right.
6: And so it's not just homosexual behavior. We're talking about sinful behavior in general, and that we have certain tendencies or temptations, but they do not dictate our behavior.
5: Right. And that's a core Mormon belief. And I think that's something that a lot of people don't understand. And they think it's only applying to people with same-sex attraction when it's general. It's everyone has to fight against the natural man.
6: Right.
4: Yeah, I was really impressed because I actually, in one of the conversations I actually had with a friend around the whole Proposition 8 issue, he was a person who was in a same-sex relationship. And I mentioned that we believed that even people who had homosexual feelings and tendencies could still have the potential of having, an opposite sex partner and being happy. Not everybody, but that might be a possibility. And the response that I got to that statement was never. That would never work for me. And that may be. I certainly am in no position to judge whether or not that would work in his case or not. The fact that he was so adamant that there was nothing he could do to fight the temptation to be with another male was odd to me, because I'm like, but that's what agency is. And so it really was, it was a big point for me when I was listening to this talk. I was actually really happy that he was talking about the fact that, it doesn't matter what temptation or tendency we might have, whether it's one towards alcohol or one towards anger or one towards, engaging in same-sex behavior, that all of those things are things that we can overcome, because we all need to overcome things in our lives. None of us are perfect. And I just thought it was you know, as a lot of people have said, there are things that sometimes you wish, well, maybe he could have phrased that a little bit better. But I thought it was a really beautiful message. And then so shortly thereafter, so many people were so against it. And I thought they just totally misinterpreted what he was saying completely and missed the point that it really is that core doctrine that we can overcome, you know, temptations that we have in this life, whether it's, you know, a person who was exposed to drugs at a very, very early age and has this tendency toward being a drug addict, or it's something involving your sexual activity, that we all can choose. And that's really the message that the gospel brings.
5: I think part of the confusion was the use of the word overcome. When we overcome difficulties, I don't think in Mormonism we think that all the difficulties ever go away and everything's hunky-dory. It's learning to deal with the difficulties. And I mean, that's the huge difference, is I think some people saw this overcome as you're changing your sexual orientation, whereas I have this desire towards the impure and unnatural, and I am not giving into it. I am conqueror. I am overcoming that desire. Not, oh, it's a piece of cake now because I don't have the desire anymore.
6: The statement that Elder Packer made was, some suppose that they were preset and cannot overcome what they feel are inborn tendencies toward impure and unnatural. Now, the print version says inborn temptations. And he says, not so. And in the spoken version said, why would our Heavenly Father do that to anyone? Remember, he is our Heavenly Father. Now, Elder Packer gave another talk, and I'm not sure where this is found. I just love the quote so much that it's just really stuck with me. And maybe he's not the only one who said it, but he mentioned, and I think it may have been in the context of pornography, but or impure thoughts that we may have. And his point was, a bird may land on your head, but you don't need to let it build a nest there. And I think that really gets to the point here, is that in overcoming temptations or tendencies, it's a matter of shooing the bird away, not entertaining that bird and not saying, you know, hey, stick around and let's make it comfortable for you here. And so to say that we can't overcome the temptations or tendencies that we may have, I think is the message that a lot of people are promoting, that if you have some kind of inclination towards certain behavior, that you should indulge that inclination and that you have no option but to indulge it. And it's like Alyssa said, the gospel teaches us that we do have options. We do have the freedom to choose what our behavior will be.
5: Right. And I think another point that's hard for people to get is we're supposed to control our thoughts. We're supposed to purify our hearts and change our desires. And I think when we start talking about, especially in SSA, when we talk about changing our desires, people think that's a change in sexual orientation, where to me it's my desire is to do what God wants me to do, and I don't desire to be in a same-sex relationship, and that's the desire I'm changing. I'm not stopping the bird from landing on my head, but I'm shooing it away.
6: Exactly. So the bird lands on your head, and so what your desire is to shoo the bird away and not to make it comfortable for the bird to remain. You know, one of the things that I think there even are some members of the church who have created organizations relating to same-sex marriage or homosexual activity, it seems in an effort to change the church's position with respect to same-sex activity and same-sex marriage. And I think that the theory that they have is that if it's legal for homosexuals to marry, that it would not be a violation of the law of chastity for someone to engage in sexual activity within the context of that marriage, even though it's a same-sex marriage. Now, what's your take on that? If homosexuals are able to marry, why would sex within that relationship be a violation of the law of chastity.
5: Well, as a married homosexual, sex within a relationship with someone of the opposite sex wouldn't be a bad thing. But as far as the same-sex marriage is concerned, for me, I wasn't always as faithful as I should be, and I have made mistakes. And I, for me, just

0: celestial marriage in the kingdom of God. And same-sex relationships do not work towards that goal, and it can be quite distracting. And there are people who would otherwise be great spouses in an opposite-sex marriage who do get confused and do go for same-sex relationship and deprive themselves and their potential spouse of that type of loving relationship. My relationship with Alyssa is the best that I could ever even fathom or hope for, and it's my greatest blessing on earth. And a lot of people unnecessarily, and I realize not everyone would be able to have the opportunity, but I think a lot of people unnecessarily deprive themselves of that blessing, and that's sad.
1: You know, a similar question, I suppose, would be, what would be wrong with homosexual activity that stops short of intercourse? So, you know, if you're a BYU student, for example, you're not married, and you are kissing someone of the opposite gender. You know, I don't know any bishop that is going to report you to the honor code office or hold, you know, church discipline for that type of activity. However, if a young man is engaging in kissing another young man, you know, it seems that that's viewed very differently. Why should BYU or the church care about two men who show physical affection to each other through hugging or even holding hands or kissing, when similar activity is not prohibited between unmarried people of the opposite gender?
0: So a lot of what I've talked about is controlling your desires and helping your desires. And my desire has always been to have a celestial marriage. And I think that things that deter you from that goal, even if that's not a realistic possibility for you in this life, things that deter you from that goal are very detrimental to your eternal progression. And an unmarried man or woman can be working towards the goal of a celestial marriage, whereas two men aren't. And again, with the same-sex intimacy, I think it's mostly the desires behind it. I served my mission, as I said, in Brazil, and I saw a lot of same-sex kissing at church. All the women, every time they saw each other, they kissed each other on the cheek, and that was part of the culture. And there was absolutely nothing wrong with same-sex kissing at church in front of everyone. But it was kissing of friends, and it was not done with a romantic intent. It was very platonic. And so the part of the law of chastity, more than just keeping our relationships pure, is to also control our feelings. And they've asked us not to arouse any of the feelings that outside of marriage that should only be aroused within marriage. And even opposite sex couples who are progressing towards marriage have to watch very carefully, because their emotions can get to that point where it does arouse those feelings that should only be aroused in marriage, and they have to keep their guard on it. And if you're dating someone who you shouldn't be dating, then that is also a relationship that, even a heterosexual relationship, that might be inappropriate. One difference, I think, between a heterosexual and a homosexual relationship is it's more obvious that, because all homosexual relationships are inappropriate, it's more obvious to other people that those homosexual relationships are inappropriate. But, you know, if you see a guy and a girl walking hand in hand and kissing, and you don't know them, you know, you don't know if that man's married to another woman and is cheating on her. Or even if they're both single, if that man prays to God and he feels he should break up with that woman, but is ignoring God's commands and not breaking up with her, you know, that's still equally wrong in my point of view. You're supposed to be working towards the relationships that God wants you to be working towards, but it's not obvious to other people what God's intent for you is.
1: Yeah, that's well put. You know, as people experience same gender attraction issues, you know, you talked about some of the distress that you experienced early on trying to sort this

0: through and figure out, you know, your relationship to God, your relationship to the church. That's going to result in some feelings of depression and anxiety. And there are some instances where it becomes so severe that people commit suicide. From your perspective, what is the church doing to confront the issues of suicide that are related to same-sex attraction?
1: The church has spoken very much against gay bashing. The church has talked a lot about the family members, making sure that they love them. I think it's a tendency, because you want your kids to be perfect, that you put undue stress on them to be perfect at times. But most fundamentally, I think it's the gospel of Jesus Christ that helps us find peace in this life and overcome any problems with suicide. There's lots of people who are fully in the lifestyle and in a very supportive environment who still commit suicide. I think the only peace that comes is when you're fully following the gospel and that you have let the atonement of Christ work in your life and that you do find that peace that comes through that. And I think the peace of repentance and the peace of following the gospel is irreplaceable. And that's what the church teaches. And I think lukewarm positions where you're half in and half out is probably one of the most miserable places to be.
0: Do you think Jesus taught anything about homosexuality? We sometimes hear that, religious injunctions against homosexuality are based upon the law of Moses or based on that wacky dude Paul who said lots of weird things, and so we should just discount what Paul's saying because Jesus never taught about homosexuality. What do you think about that?
1: Well, I think separating different terms is something new and didn't exist when Jesus was alive. He very clearly taught against fornication and adultery, which would include all sexual relationships outside of marriage. And he very clearly taught that marriage was between a man and a woman and that that shouldn't be changed. So that doesn't leave any room for homosexual relationships. He might not have specifically named all the different types of relationships that could be had outside of a marriage between a man and a woman. You know, if we invented a separate term for saying having sex with a person two doors down, then you could say, well, Jesus never taught against having sex with a person two doors down. But he didn't, because he said don't have any sex with someone you're not married to. He didn't say anything against prostitution, you know, but that's having sex with someone that you're not married to. And then we do have the example of someone who was taken in adultery. And his message to them was, oh, it's fine, you know, go and be yourself and fulfill your desires because this life is all about fulfilling the natural man. He said, I don't condemn you. You know, he was very much about forgiveness and not judging other people. But at the same time, he said, go thy way and sin no more. And to think that he kind of had an exception for a particular type of fornication and adultery without ever mentioning it would seem very odd to me. He clearly taught against sexual relationships outside of marriage.
0: So how do you think the church can teach the standards of the church while at the same time loving people who experience same-sex attraction?
1: I think the standards of the church is the way to love people with same-sex attraction. The standards of the church, the whole have no need for the physician. The purpose of the church is for people who aren't perfect. If you are perfect, you wouldn't need the church. The church is precisely for people who have problems. You talked about Paul talking about homosexuality, and he did mention that neither the homosexual, he listed a lot of things, but he said neither the homosexual inherit the kingdom of God. But he goes on and says, but such were for you before you met the gospel. I mean, it was a roll call of the members that he was listing, not the list of people to bash. He was talking to people who were ex-gay, who were no longer homosexual, and he says, but, you know, the gospel saved you. And It's through teaching these things that you can help people find peace. And we also have the principle of agency, where we will still love and accept and help anyone, regardless how they decide to live their life. And I think some people have a hard time applying that in several situations. I've heard frequently where leaders of the church say they wish, for example, there was more cigarette smoke at church because that means the people who need it are there. And I would say the same thing applies. I wish there were more same-sex couples in our sacrament meeting because those are the people who need to hear the gospel. Those are the people who can benefit most from the law of chastity and the principle of repentance.
0: That's well put. Joshua and Alyssa, is there anything else you think people need to know about same-sex attraction or marriages that include a same-sex attracted individual? Or the way in which the church treats people with same-sex attraction?
1: One of my biggest things is that it took me a long time to learn that same-sex attraction wasn't different than any other sin. Not any other sin, because it's not a sin, but any other inclination towards the impure that other people deal with. And in that aspect, I would like SSA to be somewhat normalized, where you can hear people go up there and talk about having a hard time reading the scriptures over the pulpit. But if you talk about people having hard times with same-sex attraction, that's kind of looked down upon, and it shouldn't be. We're supposed to be here to mourn with those who mourn and comfort those who stand in need of comfort and to bear one another's burdens. And it's not just SSA. Like I mentioned, if someone's going to Alcoholics Anonymous, that's hard for them to talk about in a young single adult ward. Or if they're struggling with pornography or whatever they're struggling with, I would really like people to have more of a culture of reaching out and helping those people and making them feel loved and accepted, regardless of what they're struggling with. And I think a lot of people do. I'm not saying everyone doesn't, but there's definitely improvement that we could have. We haven't built Vine. We aren't the city of Enoch, and we haven't been brought up to meet God yet. And until that happens, we have improvement to do.
0: Joshua and Alyssa, thank you for joining us on Fair Examination.
1: Thank you very much.
0: Questions or comments about this episode can be sent to podcast@fairlds.org or join the conversation at fairblog.org. Tell your friends about us and help increase the popularity of this podcast by subscribing in iTunes and by writing a review. Music for this episode was provided courtesy of Lawrence Green. The opinions expressed in this podcast are not necessarily the views of The Church of Jesus Christ of Latter-day Saints or of Fair. Our next speaker is Jeffrey Bradshaw, and Jeffrey Bradshaw has a PhD in cognitive science from the University of Washington. He's been the recipient of several awards and patents, and he's done lots of advising and such. He's probably best well-known in the church for his detailed commentaries on the Book of Moses and Genesis 1 through 11 and on temple themes through the scriptures. He served as a missionary in France, and with that, I'll turn the time over to Jeff Bradshaw.

0: Thank you, Scott, and thank you all, and it's good to be here. It's been a while since I've been able to be here in person. We were gone for a few years out of the country and then moved to Idaho, so we're a little closer, but if I haven't said hello to you yet and you want to say hello, I hope I can catch you later. The title of my presentation is Hello? Okay, there we are. Okay, there we are. Since Hugh Nibley, remarkable new findings on Enoch and the gathering of Zion. And this is something that we talked about sort of doing today. You heard Kirk Magleby's wonderful talk this morning, and Scott fortunately wanted to, like others of us did, to honor him today. Like the presentation we heard from Kirk, that my purpose is also to commemorate Hugh Nibley on the occasion of his 111th year since his birth. I will first share some of the ways he's being commemorated, making his life and commemorated in word, making his life and work better known to a new generation. Then I'll talk at great length about our efforts to remember him indeed through building on lines of research that he began. So let me go ahead and talk about 2021 is really a landmark year for publishing at the Interpreter Foundation, for which I thank Dan Peterson, the members of the board. There's 4 books in print so far this year and 4 more to come. And we hope you'll take a look at them in the fair bookstore and back at the table with Dan and Debbie. A good share of these books, I should mention, including Hugh Nibley Observed or Joint Projects with our sister organizations, Book of Mormon Central and FAIR. As Scott mentioned, we do a lot of fun things together and are mutually supportive of everyone's aspirations. Hugh Nibley Observed provides a more full account of the story behind his words and works, including not only scholarly assessments, but also personal perspectives from family and friends, and a lot of Nibley folklore, thanks to Jane Brady especially. For many who've never read anything by Nibley, we hope that this will incentivize them to read some of his own works. And I'd need to mention that the book is available in inexpensive soft cover, as well as hardcover in the store, and digital and audio versions. We kind of went all out for this one, and it's doing quite well, but we want everyone to be aware of it. So there's the cover. We also wanted to be able to have an easier introduction to people to Hugh Nibley than just reading. And so we created a series of blog posts, podcasts, 23 YouTube videos on the life and work of Hugh Nibley. And we've also posted a new version of the wonderful biographical film Faith of an Observer that now not only be in better quality than what was out there before, but has complete subtitles, which is great when Nibley starts to mumble, yeah, which is most of the time. Or go in some other language and you can't tell if it's mumbling or some other language. Here is something cool, though. All those media resources are now all in one place. You can find them, of course, on YouTube, on Doctrine and Covenants Central, on the FAIR site, and other places. But today I'm here to announce a public launch of the complete bibliography of Hugh Nibley, which is, of course, a play on the complete works of Hugh Nibley. And our aspiration, not our reality quite, is to put out everything that we can get our hands on, both published and unpublished, and to have free downloadable content wherever we can. We haven't yet gotten a complete agreement to do that with some of the commercial content, but in that case, you could actually go to links there and go right to the purchase area for anything that's costs. So there's going to be hundreds of more things in the future. I think there's something like more than 1,400 separate items, plus at least probably half of them or more have some kind of content or sometimes multiple forms of content. So check it out. So there's a bunch of things honoring the words of Hugh Nibley. The most meaningful way to honor him, though, like anyone else, is indeed we're building on the research that he started, and that's somewhat the theme of this talk, although I do want to point to a couple other things first. Nibley, as you know, wrote profusely in response to critics of the prophet Joseph Smith. So we decided to sponsor, and again, this is a joint set of events with our sister organizations, a set of virtual firesides this year featuring new research on misunderstood and sometimes controversial events and teachings from the last few years of Joseph Smith's life. Building on what Brittany said, Barbara Morgan Gardner, as you can see, is going to be also giving a talk on eternal and plural marriage and lots of other wonderful topics. And I don't want to forget that the wonderful Witnesses film with some additional great new content, including Undaunted, Witnesses of the Book of Mormon, which is going to appear not too long from now, and then dozens of YouTube videos, short YouTube videos that are going to be available for everybody. So please check it out. Dan and Debbie can give you all the details. Now, another thing that we're doing to sort of honor him indeed is to remedy the past neglect of serious study on the Book of Moses. Harold Bloom, the famous literary critic, called them the most, now I'm trying to think his word, but it was definitely neglected was in there. The most wonderful and neglected is what I want to say, books of Mormon scripture, and I think that's true. Nibley said, I like this, that if we really understood the treasures the Book of Moses contained, it would, quote, put to rest the silly arguments about who really wrote the Book of Mormon, for whoever produced the Book of Moses would have been even a greater genius, end of quote. In honor of Hugh Nibley, we sponsored two conferences applying serious scholarship to the evidence of ancient threads in the Book of Moses, and now have published a two-volume work, more than 1,300 pages, and now we have actually some proof copies in. The soft covers are ready for sale, digital Kindle versions for $9.99 per volume, and PDF, if you prefer that, are now ready. Elder Bruce C. Hafen, pictured here with his companion Marie, who provided the keynote for the first conference, beautifully summarized our consensus as a conference when he said, the Book of Moses is an ancient temple text as well as the ideal scriptural context for a modern temple preparation course. So readers of this work are definitely going to find abundant evidence for that truth, and we'd encourage you to check it out. Now, there's a couple other things that are going to appear before the end of the year in time for the 2022 Come Follow Me curriculum. This particular book of scripture commentary is called The First Days and the Last Days. Not only the title, but also the beautiful cover with the angels from James C. Christensen, of bookends looking forward and backward to Christ's mission in the meridian of times, attests to Nibley's view that both the story of Enoch and the little apocalypse, as it's called, of Joseph Smith Matthew, quote from Nibley, belong together in the same book. So now they're together not only in the scriptures in the same book, but together in the same volume of commentary. That'll be coming out later this fall. Now, one more. Finally, we come to the book that fits today's topic best. Here we see the full context of what we know about the culture, geography, and characters of Enoch's time and story assembled for the first time from ancient sources and modern scripture, not just into a commentary, but to a single unified story. I like to think of it as trying to apply the spirit of what Nibley did for the Book of Mormon and Lehi in the desert, but this time to the Book of Moses, really giving you a feel for the people and events there because we now have the data from the ancient world to do that, which is just amazing. And we might add ourselves that not only will we get a glimpse of that ancient world, but also a small glimpse of ourselves, because I believe, and I hope you'll be convinced of this when you dig into it more, that Enoch's story of the first days is also our story, the story of the last days. I'll have a little bit more to say about that later on in the presentation. So, what is Nibley's best-known discovery about the Book of Moses and ancient Enoch texts? I could probably ask this audience, you could probably tell me. But let me just say that the answer to this question could be found in a Dead Sea Scrolls text called The Book of Giants. So, what is the Book of Giants? It is a book written in Aramaic and found among the Dead Sea Scrolls at Qumran, as I mentioned. But besides being the most popular book at Qumran, even more popular than the better-known First Enoch. I was interested to find that out. We're learning a lot more about it lately. It also is purported to be the oldest extant Enoch manuscript found anywhere. It was first discovered in 1948 and first published in 1976. Thus long after the Book of Moses was printed. And isn't it interesting that this oldest one is also the one that resembles it most? Other fragments in six different languages have been found with the writings of Mani. founder of the religious sect called Manichaeism. Most of these fragments were published in English in 1943. Thus, both these books weren't around in the time of Joseph Smith. Now, I wanted to just mention a couple things you should know about the book that mislead people before we get on to Nibley's discovery. First of all, there are no giants in the Book of Giants. The word actually is gibberim, which means something like mighty men, you know, from geber, which means, you know, a real manly man, but in this case, one somebody that's armed. According to Ida Frölich, there is no sign that these beings had a mixed human and animal nature. If, you know, you remember whose film was it, Darren, whatever, that did that film on Noah and had these real crazy-looking giant creatures that were supposed to be. Anyway, it refers to their state, armed mighty men. The term does not involve the idea of a superhuman or gigantic statue. It's a problem because of the Greek translation. They translate it as giants. Now, another thing to know is that even though you might see them, if you're a Mesopotamian person, as cultural heroes, they really are portrayed, at least in the kind of scriptures we tend to read, as warriors obsessed with hunting prowess and human bloodshed. Let's read this quote from Ron Hendel. He says, according to the Hebrew Bible, history comes out of Mesopotamia, but it was a dubious and shameful history. The ancient past in these stories offers implicit commentary on Mesopotamian civilization, an empire in the present, colored by transgression, hubris, and a desire to rebel. So actually, this is the most Mesopotamian, I would say, of all the Enoch books, down to having a couple of names from the Epic of Gilgamesh in it. And that's where we'd expect to find Enoch going on his mission to call some of those ancient Mesopotamian peoples to repentance for their hubris and pride and hunting prowess extremes. So that's what we need to know to put the book in context. Let's look at what Nibley found. He found, and he was when he was working heavily on his Enoch the Prophet, Stranger, what was it called? Stranger in a Strange Land series back in 1976 and 77. He's dashing off an article of a week. And his very last article, just in time, he got a copy of Millikan Black's English translation of the Book of Giants. And he was thrilled. And you can still find his copy today where he circled, if you've got a good eye for it, the name Mahweh, which is, in this case, in Aramaic. The first thing you need to know about his discovery is that the vowels in these Semitic languages vary, but the consonants also vary. So when we look at Mahweh, as he's usually transliterated in the Book of Giants, that is the same as Mahijah in the Book of Mormon and Mahujah. There are people who say it can't be the same because Mahijah or Mahujah have got one flavor of Semitic H or another, but that's not the case because all they've got is an English H, right? Because all we have is an English translation. There are other people that say Mahweh can't be related to Mahujael in the book of Genesis because it's got the wrong kind of H too, but there's a lot of going back and forth on your H's in those times, especially at Qumran. So, treat those as equivalent, more or less, as Nibley did. Here's what one non-Latter-day Saint scholar concluded about those names. Quote, the name Mahweh Salvatore Sirio. The name Mahweh in the Book of Giants and the names Mahujah and Mahijah in the Book of Moses represent the strongest similarity between the Latter-day Saint revelations on Enoch and the pseudepigraphal books of Enoch, specifically the Book of Giants. So there's probably the most famous discovery Nibley made on the Book of Moses. And that caught the attention not only of Sirio, but much earlier, the co-editor of the first translation of English translation of the Book of Giants, Matthew Black. And there's a great chapter by Gordon Thomason in Hugh Nibley Observed about that, where it's published in full, as well as a great video out there in the media section on Hugh Nibley. So, how have Nibley's findings held up on time? Well, we won't go into details here, but very well overall. And later scholars have pretty much just worked on his footnotes, taking advantage of new textual findings of different sorts to be able to cross T's and dot H's, I'll say, since it's Aramaic. What additional discoveries have been made? Well, we're only going to get into a small sampling, but there's hundreds of pages out there, especially in here, and a lot on the Interpreter website in addition, and a lot in Book of Mormon Central Book of Moses essays in addition that you can read more about. But let me think about just three major take-home points where we're making progress based on Nibley's foundation. One is in the character names and roles in the book, whereas Nibley mainly focused on Mahweh or Mahijah in the Book of Moses case. Now work is starting to go forward on all the names and roles in there. Now the interesting thing about all the names, and Book of Giants is one of the only, well, it's pretty much the only book, ancient Enoch text that has names for the Gibberim. I was going to qualify it. The Watchers have names in First Enoch, but not for the Gibberim. So it's kind of unique that way. But it turns out, just to make a long story short, you can read about elsewhere, that these two names, the only two names are in the Book of Moses, Mahweh or Mahijah and Enoch, are the only two names that really stand up to historical scrutiny as being plausibly historical, which is kind of interesting because there's 20 or so names to choose from, so Joseph Smith chose well. Now, let's look at thematic resemblances between the Book of Giants and the Book of Moses Enoch account, and that gets better and better. Nibley was really on to something. He found a few interesting resemblances and pointed them out. Some of them were from other places, of course, other ancient Enoch books, but now textual discoveries have come up, and we're finding more and more in the Book of Giants. Let me just show you 18 major ones, and you can see each one is sourced in multiple ways from different fragments, different copies of the Book of Giants text. Now, the interesting thing, which you probably can't read the tiny print so well, is that Book of Giants scholar Lauren Stukenbrook has tried to put these tiny fragments into some kind of story order, and with some exceptions that are talked about in the long papers, they're pretty much in the same order as what we find in the Book of Moses. And isn't that interesting? The interesting twists on that are really worth looking into. So not only are we finding lots of them, but in the same sequence. So the story for Book of Giants is getting better. Let me talk about just the number of resemblances. So if we say, compare the Book of Giants, and we say there's about 30 major resemblances, at least I've located. The number can fluctuate because you can break it up differently and people can dispute them. Let's say there's something on the order of 30 that are identified in some sources. 18 of those are found in the Book of Giants, and 12 are found in other Enoch texts. The other ones are significant, but it's pretty overwhelming to compare the Book of Giants against every other Enoch text. Because people like to make a heyday of First Enoch, that was the only one that could have been around at the time of Joseph Smith. It was published, even though Joseph Smith likely never saw it. Now, of course, some of these thematic resemblances of Moses 6 and 7 to ancient Enoch texts are stronger and more specific than others. In other words, we might have some resemblances that are in the Enoch text, but they're also in the Bible or some Second Temple Judaic school texts. So we wanted to see how many of those resemblances that we're pointing to are in other texts of that same period versus in Enoch texts. And overwhelmingly, the majority are the 20, and you can see the documentation in the papers, are specific. They're not found really outside of Enoch texts themselves, which is kind of interesting. Now, how about the storyline? We've already seen that there's more thematic resemblances in the Book of Giants than any other book. But how many of these resemblances are unique to BG? And if you look at this chart here, 7 are only found in the Book of Giants. They're found nowhere else in the Enoch literature, those particular resemblances to the Book of Moses. So that's pretty striking. Now let's look at the storyline. And that's where it starts to get really interesting. And there were some great surprises here when I started to look into this more. We distinguish three types of elements. You see the gray ones, which are pretty much just the narrative core of the story. They keep the story moving along. They kind of carry the plot. The blue ones are material that related to sacred teachings, heavenly encounters, or rituals. And three, the red items there are pretty much unique to Book of Giants. And so most people take them as being just some fun literary stuff that the redactors at some point threw in there to make the story more interesting. Most of those are about the addicts of a couple of Gibberim twins named Oya and Haya. Now, if you look at that too long, as I started to do, you begin to notice some patterns. Like, pretty much All the core narrative elements in the Book of Moses, shown in black, are always found in some fashion in the Book of Giants, which is quite remarkable. And the sacred elements, shown in blue, are always left out of Book of Giants, though they are always found in at least one other Enoch text. Isn't that interesting? And then, you could take that a little bit further, the BG unique themes are, of course, found only in the antics of Oya and Haya, and they're really found nowhere else. So it makes people feel that they were just kind of made up to make the story more interesting. So if I was going to summarize that, I could say it, just by means of colors, that Book of Giants is all black and red and no blue. In other words, Book of Giants contains hints of every narrative core story element found in the Book of Moses while containing none of its sacred stories in any detail, despite the fact that the missing sacred stories are all found in the missing forms elsewhere in the ancient Enoch literature. What do you make of this? To me, it sort of points to parallels in some of the ancient Christian texts like the Secret Gospel of Mark. Some of you heard of those, or others. David Calabro has some great material on some of those kind of things in his chapters on the Book of Moses. So one is tempted to speculate that BG, Book of Giants, originally inherited the same Enoch tradition as the Book of Moses, but somewhere along the line, not only did they add the funny stories about Oya and Haya, but also the sacred stories got left out. It's kind of interesting. We don't know enough about that yet to say more, but the pattern sure seems interesting. So let's now talk about two interesting aspects of the storyline. I'm going to move quickly here. One is Mahuja meets Enoch twice, and or Mahija, we can say. Those are equivalent names. We'll say more about that in a minute. One of the fun things that's come out, as I'm going to tell this story in new discoveries, is something called the Manichaean cosmology painting. This is a wall hanging from the 14th or 15th century that goes back to Manichaeism back in there, around the turn of the millennium, the first millennium, and survived in China and many nations of the East. But just a few years ago, they discovered that most of the themes in this painting are related to the story of Enoch. So we can actually use this Chinese painting with story that connects the stories back in the time of Christ to illustrate our stories about Enoch. Kind of fun. Kind of fun to see what they thought Enoch looked like. So they often use these paintings to teach, for teaching purposes. And in some cases, they fill in our gaps of knowledge, as we'll see. So most of the things take place, most of the action takes place that we're going to talk about today. There's more analysis elsewhere in the longer versions of chapters. Take place in this bottommost section. You can see the four main continents there. The worlds divide up into four quarters, like we often see. In the middle is something that looks like a tree, but it's really a mountain. In Indian tradition, East Indian tradition, it really corresponds to Mount Sumeru, and that's the sacred mountain. It's the sacred center, the hierocentric center, hierocentric point, in essence. You'll see then on the plane below, that's an earthly plane. On the plane above, it's more of a heavenly plane. And here's what Enoch was thought to look like. He's there surrounded by four angels that are a little harder to see. The picture I had of that was not good enough to get a good resolution. Now let's talk about the story. In the Book of Moses, Enoch preaches repentance to a people, the Gibberim, I think, out of what is called a Book of Remembrance in which their wicked deeds were written. In the ancient Enoch literature, the equivalent record of their deeds, out of which Enoch preaches, happens to be written on two tablets. The Book of Moses tells us that Mahija was present for Enoch's teaching. That's Moses 6:40. He simply, we don't know who he was or what he was doing there, but he just asked Enoch a question: tell us plainly who thou art and from whence thou comest. Although we don't have an explicit record of Mahweh's first visit in the Book of Giants, some fragments refer to either a first journey or a second journey to go see Enoch. And so we're pretty clear he visited there twice. So here's where the Book of Giants fills in the story of our character from out of nowhere. At least it seems to fit consistently to me. Book of Giants has it, the Mahwe was sent to Enoch by the prominent Gibberim to find out what all the fuss was about. His role is hinted at by his very name. Prominent biblical scholars suggest that his name might be explained on the basis of the Akkadian Mahu. There's other derivations, but this is the one I like best. Denoting a certain class of priests and seers. And what was the role of these seers? Among other things, the royal archives of the old Babylonian kingdom of Mari recount the comings and going of Mahu, as in Mahuja or Mahija, as intermediaries and messengers bearing words of warning from the gods for the king, a role that evokes the role of Mahwe, who scholars have called, quote, the messenger par excellence of the Gibberim in the Book of Giants Enochic tradition, end of quote. Hunibly pointed out, clear back in 1976, without knowing about this, or at least writing about this derivation, this is exactly the role and the only role that Mahija plays in the Book of Moses. He's a messenger, very consistent. Enoch's mission, point out who that was. Oh, no, now I'm going to see that. So there we are. There's some of his listeners, some of the Gibberim, we're quite sure, based on other commentary on this painting. And some of them are converted. The Book of Moses tells us, quote, as Enoch spake forth the words of God, the people trembled and could not stand in his presence. Book of Giants, and where he tells us that they prostrated and wept before him when he read to them out of the two tablets. Then we get to this strange figure. It's a lone figure kneeling repentantly on top of the only other mountain shown in the scene. You can see it kind of looks like the sacred mountain at left, and it's closer to the center than the other folks who are kneeling and repenting, supposedly, in the upper right-hand corner. So far as I'm aware, no Book of Giants scholar has yet attempted to identify this unique and highly prominent figure, but it seems to me that there's no better candidate that this is Mahuja, or Mahwe, or Mahija. And we'll talk about that a little bit further, because I think it's pretty interesting. Why would a repentant Mahija or Mahwe be perched alone on a mountaintop? The interesting missing pieces come from the Book of Moses, believe it or not. To answer this question, let's look at BG, where we first of all read that he began to mount up in the air, Mahwe, to go on his second voyage to Enoch, to in the air like a strong winds and fly like an eagle to a distant paradisiacal place to meet Enoch, again a sacred mountain of some sort. The corresponding description in the Book of Moses is intriguing. We're told that Enoch, quote, stood upon the place when God spoke to him, and that reminded me of what Kent Brown has frequently taught, that in biblical context, references to the place, Hebrew makom or Greek topos, describe a special or sacred location. In an effort to strengthen his case that Joseph Smith simply borrowed the story of Mahwe's second journey from the Book of Giants, Salvatore Cirillo, non-Latter-day Saint scholar, comments, quote, the emphasis that Joseph Smith places on Mahija's travel to Enoch is eerily similar to the account of Mahwe to Enoch in the Book of Giants, end of quote. However, Cirillo failed to notice that there wasn't any textual dependence because Book of Giants wasn't around in Joseph Smith's day. But it is eerily similar, I'll grant him that. In our canonized version of the Book of Moses, and see that leftmost column, we read that the place is named Mahuja, which most people take as a variant on Mahija. There's more that could be said, but we won't say it all here. But significantly, in the original dictation manuscript of Joseph Smith, called OT1, Mahuja is not a place name, but rather a personal name. The original manuscript implies that Mahuja and Enoch prayed together in the place before Enoch ascended to Mount Simeon to be transfigured. In the original dictation, this is how it reads, as you see on the left, Mahuja and I cried unto the Lord, seeming to imply that Mahuja was initially an active participant in what transpired on the mount where they were praying at the time. Interestingly enough, there's also the idea that he went so far as to receive his new name from Mahija to Mahuja in that place, just as Abram went to Abraham in similar covenant circumstances. So, there's Mahuja, your first portrait of Mahuja. Though the Book of Moses makes it clear that both Enoch and Mahuja were commanded to ascend to Mount Simeon, turn ye, using a plural pronoun. Now, the Book of Moses isn't always consistent, but let's take it as being consistent here. They were both invited to go up further, up the mountain, further in the ordinances, we might say. It seems that only Enoch made an immediate response. Quote, I turned and went up on the mount. Moses 7:3 relates that as Enoch stood on the mount, the heavens opened and he was clothed upon with glory. Second and third Enoch have a marvelous parallel where they actually give a detail about how Enoch's going to be shown the secrets of creation. And he goes first, before he goes to see the story of the creation on the big screen, he goes through a two-step initiatory procedure where he's first initiated by angels and after that by the Lord himself. In 2 Enoch, this is how they do it. He talks about God commanded the angels to, quote, extract Enoch from his earthly clothing and anoint him with my delightful oil and put him in the clothes of my glory, end of quote. 3 Enoch tells us that after Enoch was changed, he resembled God so exactly that he was mistaken for them. There's much more we could say there, but we'll move on. Now, Mahweh does not follow. As he departed, in fact, Enoch in the Book of Giants seems to be rather sad, most commentators will say. He poignantly punctuates his final call to persuade Mahweh with a reference to Mahweh's parentage. I would get a little choked up on this. I just got a lot of sympathy for wish for Mahweh. This is what Enoch says to him. I call you, O son of Virogdad. I know this. You are like some of them. The statement proves to be a portentous warning. The sense of warning seems to be, you are too much like some of them. In other words, Mahweh, in his seeming reluctance to fully embrace Enoch's call, dangerously resembled the wicked faction of the Gibberim. If additional speculation can be tolerated, at least a little bit, the ending of the BG story of Mahweh and Mahujah might be seen as a sort of parable that evokes the themes of Jesus' encounter with the rich young ruler. Like the rich young ruler, we might say in modern terms that Mahujah Mahweh was offered the gift of eternal life if he would follow the path he had begun as a disciple of Enoch to its end through complete obedience to the law of consecration, as eventually observed by Enoch's people, we should note. In the original manuscript, they cried together on the Lord in a very sacred place where Enoch called him then very affectionately. That's a quote from the text. And in sorrow warned him that he was too much like the wicked Gibberim. It seems that Mahujah or Mahweh, I always wondered what happened to him. His Book of Giants tells us, we think. He ultimately sided with Enoch's wicked opponents and perished with them. Book of Giants records these words as a lament for Mahweh's violent death. Quote, Slain was that angel who was great, that messenger who they had. Dead were those who were joined with flesh. You know, this is a digression. I'm going to go into it anyway. As I was thinking about the death of Mahweh the other day, as you can tell, that just really saddens me. I was impressed with the thought that one never wants to leave this life without having accomplished his work on the earth. At one point in Hugh Nibley's life, since we're on a Nibley theme, I thought I'd just share this thought. He was promised in a priesthood blessing that he would live to complete his work. So as he continued his work on his magnum opus, his final magnum opus, One Eternal Round, it stretched from years into decades. He'd sometimes say, half in jest, half in earnestness, that his delays in finishing the manuscript were what was keeping him alive. Finally, one day, to everyone's surprise, he seems to have been divinely persuaded to let some of his friends take the dozens of boxes that contained the overlapping manuscripts of the book. It seems that he had at last realized that his book was not the unfinished work that his life had been prolonged to complete, but rather it was something else, something very different. His friend Lewis Midgley recounts the following incident, by the way, in here. Quote, Phyllis called me and urged me to visit her husband. I did. And we talked. He was in a hospital bed. He could hardly speak. This is not, of course, Lewis Midgley. This is his son Alex and Alex's daughter, but it's a similar scene. He could hardly speak. He'd mumble and we'd talk back and forth. Soon, two Relief Society sisters showed up on the door. They had brought him dinner. They rushed over and hugged him and kissed him. And he just wept. When they left, Phyllis asked me, Did you notice that? I said Lewis Midgley, Yes, I did. Have you ever seen my husband show emotion? I answered, No, never. He grew up in a very Victorian home, as you know. Phyllis said that he couldn't show emotion, but when he was reduced to lying there, hardly able to talk, he would say to her, Phyllis, I've been kept after school by the Lord so I could learn a lesson that I needed to learn before I passed away. There's the lesson he learned. And I love this little journal entry about the same time from Shirley Ricks about the time when that he gave up his books and he had a special divine manifestation. By the way, you'll see that next Thursday in a blog, Brent Hall's account of that, what we know about what Nibley saw in his second divine encounter. Brother Nibley said he didn't sleep a wink last night and that he knew where he was going and what the purpose of everything was. Brent ventured to ask Brent Hall, "So, Brother Nibley, can you share with us what that purpose is?" He paused and replied, "Joy." He then went on to explain that the glory of God is intelligence, that we have great intelligence when we pass on. That intelligence allows us to solve problems, which in turn brings us joy. He told us not to worry a minute about what was going to happen after this life. He's actually looking forward to it. He said at one point, "I could go this morning or this evening or even tomorrow." He sounded very pleased with the prospect. Anyway, let's all get our mission accomplished in this life before we pass on. But sometimes it's hard to know what that mission is. We prefer some missions better than others, don't we? So we have time for just one more glimpse of a scene from the epic story of Enoch. Wish we could do more, but we'll have that book, Enoch and the Gathering of Zion, hopefully soon. The gathering of the righteous in the ascent of Enoch's people. You'll recall that the righteous were brought to a place of safety in the book of Moses, where, quote, "the Lord came and dwelled with his people, and the Lord called his people Zion." According to the book of Giants, four angels ultimately led the wicked to their eventual destruction in the east. Whereas the righteous, away from the sacred center, while the righteous went westward to inhabit cities near the foot of the holy mountain, quote from the book of Giants, "one half of them eastwards, the other half westwards toward the foot of Sumeru mountain into 32 towns which the living spirit had prepared for them in the beginning." When I ran across that, I was floored. The mention of divinely powered prepared towns in BG, of course, resembles the mentions of the city of Enoch. In further detail, it parallels the book of Moses. Observe that BG, Book of Giants, describes the righteous dwelling on, quote, "the skirts of four huge mountains." You kind of see them there at the bottom of Mount Sumeru, the foothills. Significantly, this imagery recalls Moses 7:17, which relates that the righteous, quote, "were blessed upon the mountains and upon the high places and did flourish." Take that for what it's worth. So there you are. Book of Giants scholar Gabor Kosa sees the 32 palaces shown on the foliage at the top of the tree-like Mount Sumeru as implying a divine association. This is reinforced by the presence of three divine figures in front of a much bigger 33rd palace, with the central figure seated on a lotus throne and two acolytes standing on either side. All in all, I'm still quoting Kosa, a non-Latter-day Saint scholar, "all this seems to indicate the purely divine nature of the Manichaean Mount Sumeru," end of quote. In addition, Kosa sees the description of the mountain with its tree-like iconography as resonating with the description of the mountain of God and the tree of life. You can find that in Enoch writings. Going further, though, Kosa is a bit confused. He recognizes there were 32 towns at the base of the mountain, but he doesn't see there must be some kind of connection to the 32 palaces at the top, but he says, you know, there's no text that really describes how that came to be. So he says, how can that be? So the palaces aren't, you know, if those were the towns, why are they at the top of the mountain? So in trying to unravel these anomalies, we should recall that the Book of Mormon, Moses, chronicles the transformation of the earthly Zion, symbolically located in the foothills of the mountain of the Lord, into a heavenly Zion, as with the annotated figure here. You can see it from the foothills straight up on the great elevator there. In this way, the redemptive descensus initiated by Jared and his brethren culminated in the glorious ascensus led by Enoch. Quote, "and Enoch and all his people walked with God, and he dwelt in the midst of Zion. It came to pass that Zion was not, for God received it up into his own bosom, and from thence went for the saying, Zion is fled." Now, I've speculated a lot, but let me speculate one more time. When I think about this being related to modern-day saints, whether by or not by sheer coincidence, the symbolic geography shared by the Manichaean Book of Giants fragments and the Manichaean cosmology painter are mirrored in a general way in the itinerary of the gathering layout for Joseph Smith's city of Zion in Missouri. Isn't that interesting? Missouri, of all places. This latter-day city is described in modern scripture in close connection with descriptions of Enoch's ancient city. You look in the Doctrine and Covenants. As the righteous of Enoch's day were remembered in Book of Giants as having been led, divinely led westward, so the early saints were told by the Lord, quote, "gather ye out from the eastern lands and go ye forth into the western countries," which were, of course, in the middle of the continent. more or less. That's section 45. Moreover, in both cases, the destination was a unique, hierocentric location. For Inc's people, that location was Mount Sumeru in the middle of the world map, while for the early saints, that location was Mount Zion, quote, which should be the city of New Jerusalem, a relatively central location of the North American continent. And notice all the terminology about the center stake of Zion, and so forth. Thus, in the book of Moses, also notice, the 24 numbered temples in the city, 32-24, it's a little bit off, but it's just kind of interesting. Could be sheer coincidence, I don't know. But in both cases, we have Joseph Smith in the Revelations and the Manichaean cosmology painting showing us how God dwelt in the midst, literally and symbolically central in the eyes of the people. Where elsewhere in any of the Enoch tradition do we find anything close to the story of the gathering of Enoch's repentant converts to cities in the mountains to prepare the people for an eventual ascension to the bosom of God, only in the Book of Giants and the Book of Moses. Isn't that thrilling? Well, let me just close here. In light of all these findings, I won't read the summary. It does not seem unreasonable to conclude that an Enoch book that was buried in the rubble until 1948 and an Enoch book that was independently translated in 1830 may be related, despite admittedly important differences in provenance, perspective, and contents. It is my hope that all scholars interested in the nature and origins of the Book of Moses will include such evidence of literary affinities of Moses 6 and 7 to the ancient Enoch literature as they pursue their work. I love the Book of Moses. It's a joy and a privilege to live in a day when it's widely available, putting us in a position where we can sound the depths of its inspiring stories and eternal verities to our heart's content. Just as prophets have spoken of God's hand in the advance of new technology we see in our day, I believe that he's equally willing to help us in the discovery and elucidation of ancient documents that strengthen our witness and increase our understanding of Restoration Scripture. The Book of Giants does both. We understand it better, and our testimony strengthened. I believe that many new discoveries relating to ancient Scripture are yet to be made, and that the Lord expects us to actively seek them out, since only the Latter-day Saints hold the keys to understanding and applying them vigorously in their fullness. Now, Hugh Nibley wrote, then, that discoveries and ancient digs and ancient texts witnesses that truth restored in our day were also known in former times are, quote, a reminder to the saints that they are still expected to do their homework and may claim no special revelation or convenient handout as long as they ignore the vast treasure house of materials that God has placed within their reach, end of quote from Nibley. May we all resolve to search and understand with greater diligence, quote, the vast treasure house of materials that God has placed within our reach is my prayer. Thank you.
1: Thank you, Jeff. Come on over and join me over here, and then you can get your brownie you get for speaking. I mean, that's...
2: Do I have to wait to eat it?
1: You have to wait to eat it, yes. Yeah. It's the only reason you agreed to speak here, right? So you can get your brownie. So there's a lot in the Book of Moses. There's a lot in the Book of the Giants. What is the one thing? I mean, if you could just summarize everything, what's the one thing you wish all Latter-day Saints knew about the Enoch material in the Book of Moses?
3: I am still very much impressed by the fact that Enoch seems to be the culminating story for a temple text. And it's no coincidence that we start with Adam and Eve in chapter 5, being obedient to the commandments of the Lord, having their posterity as they were commanded in the earlier chapters, and performing sacrifice, obedience and sacrifice, and ending, after having traversed all the other ones, with the law of consecration in Enoch. I think if we read the Book of Moses, including the story of Enoch as a temple text, it would be a wonderful thing.
1: I think it shows it's a strong temple text, things we can learn about the temple by reading that. Here's another question we got. Are there any onomastic word plays with the Book of Moses and the name Enoch?
3: Oh, wow. We should have Matthew Bowen here to talk about that. What I recall that he taught me is that it has a lot to do with teaching, the word, the roots for Enoch, and initiatory. and in many ancient texts where they're doing plays on their name, he's a hierophant. That means someone who initiates others, who's kind of passed through the veil and has others follow him.
1: Excellent. So I happen to have this book on my lap that you also have in front of you. Could you tell the crowd what that is again? Go ahead and tell.
3: What is it?
1: Yes.
3: Okay, so this is the results of two conferences. I don't know if there'll be more or not. There might be, but talking about why those of us who contributed, and including editors such as Scott, believe that the Book of Moses is an ancient text. And it's not okay to just think Joseph Smith made it up with a lot of nice stories. And there's evidence from everything from detailed textual work by people like John Carmack. There's Elder Hafen's wonderful work in there from a temple text perspective. There's Richard Bushman's talk on comparing it to the work of Eric Auerbach, Mimesis, and all kinds of perspectives I think you'll enjoy.
1: I really enjoyed, as I was looking at the manuscripts and such, I really enjoyed how it talks about how the Book of Mormon is such a literary, such a historical book, where you have stories and histories and such. And then shortly after, almost no time at all, shortly after, Joseph Smith does the Book of Moses. And it is certainly not that kind of a story. It's much more heavenly, I don't know, you know, revelation.
3: Doctrinal, yeah, apocalyptic, we might
1: say. Apocalyptic, yeah.

0: And then you look at the Doctrine and Covenants, of course, which is different again. And I think it, people who dismiss Joseph Smith, it makes it very difficult to dismiss him just out of hand.
1: I wish it was more difficult to dismiss him.
0: You wish
1: it
0: was more difficult, yes. That's why.
1: But it's hard for me to dismiss him.
0: So I wish we had this book in the bookstore. We don't yet. Do we know when it might be coming out, roughly?
1: So I was just waiting to see these physical copies, which I got yesterday, to order them, because sometimes the cover gets a little funny or whatever.
0: Right.
1: But I just have to... Delana can get with me after the thing, and we can actually go ahead and order them today, any that she wants. And the Kindle versions are already up on Amazon. And the PDF, she already has a copy.
0: I was just going to say, we do have the PDF version up in our bookstore online. So if you want to download this book in a PDF version, you can just go to the FairLatterdaySaint.org bookstore, and you can download it as of about 10 minutes ago. We just got it up there. Yeah. So
1: thank you, Scott. Thank you, Delana, and everybody.
0: So it's good. So we look forward to having this. We'll make sure we let everyone know when this comes out once we get it in our bookstore, and so that people can order it at our bookstore. And thank you for all that you do. I know you do a lot with Interpreter and a lot with this. I think that your leadership on the Book of Moses scholarship has been outstanding. So thank you so much.
1: Thank you. Nice to have you as a friend, Scott.
0: So.
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3: It is my distinct pleasure to be the one to introduce our next set of speakers. My name is John Lynch. I'm chairman of the board of FAIR. I get the privilege of doing this because I happen to be a good close friend of Cynthia Lang, who has graciously agreed to come and speak to us on this very sensitive topic. Cynthia has 26 years experience in immigration law as a former government prosecutor. I was going to say that she escorted people out of the country, but that sounds a little too much like she was an escort, and I don't want to imply anything. She primarily represents corporations in establishing global immigration programs. She is a partner at Fragaman, which is arguably the world leader in immigration law for corporations. She is joined by Patrick Shen, who has 12 years experience with the U.S. government in immigration. He has prosecuted immigration cases for the U.S. government. He has extensive experience working with Congress on federal immigration legislation. In fact, he was appointed by President George Bush as a policy chief for U.S. Immigration and Customs Enforcement and head of the Office of Special Counsel for Unfair Immigration-Related Employment Practices. He currently heads up Fragaman's Global Compliance and is a branch president in Maryland, where he actually deals with some of the issues relative to immigration. And in 2003 and 2004, with the 108th Congress, he was the chief immigration committee advisor, is that correct? Good enough. Under Senator Orrin Hatch. And with that introduction, I turn the time over to Cynthia and Patrick.
4: Thank you so much. We're happy to be here with you today to talk about a really difficult issue. In the past few years, there's been a lot of fervor about immigration law. And I think throughout history, as we'll talk about a little bit, there's certainly Americans' feelings about immigration have depended which end of the immigration spectrum they're in. If they've been here for a while, feelings about immigration tend to run anti-immigration. If they're new immigrants, they tend to run pro-immigration. But over the recent years, we've seen something that really we haven't seen in before, and that is that the states have begun to pass laws relating to immigration. Now, I taught law school for more than 18 years, and we covered immigration history and a lot of that in those, and we've never had any opportunity in that time to study state immigration law.

has until now. There's a number of lawsuits. This has been very controversial. A number of lawsuits have challenged the state legislation with varying results. And the debate has continued to escalate, dividing communities and resulting in great contention. As you've heard from our introduction, Pat and I have spent our careers working in the area of immigration and are members of the church and have an interest in this in a unique perspective. We're here today because the immigration debate has grown significantly in the public forum. Those of us, like Pat and I, who've practiced immigration have always been involved in this discussion, but we've rarely seen the general public jump into this topic as widespread a way as we do today. We spend a lot of time talking to people who are in immigration and people who aren't, and I think it's clear that this has become a topic of conversation at the dinner table everywhere. Many people have strong opinions and have formed opinions a lot based on their personal experiences. There's a lot of emotion on all sides of the discussion. Even in the church, there's been a division and a dissonance that we haven't seen. Back in 1986 when, and we'll talk a little bit about this, but back in 86 when Ronald Reagan signed the 1986 law into effect that had the effect of allowing a lot of members of the church to legalize, a lot of the church membership was helping a lot of the other church members to legalize. I think we find a little bit different debate now, 25 years later, 26 years later. And the church recently issued a statement on immigration, and there's been some intense feelings about that statement. And the real reason why Pat and I agreed to come today is to help better understand the church's position. We're not here to as spokespeople for the church, as you know. We don't represent the church, and I'm definitely not here to debate immigration. We're just attorneys who practice immigration law and members of the church who are willing to help talk through and understand the church's recent statements on immigration. So let's start with things that you can find on the church website. These are just quotes from the church. And a couple things, and this has been a long-standing policy, but as a matter of policy, the church discourages members from entering or remaining in any country illegally. That's a long-standing policy and is the church's policy. Also, if you take a look at the church handbook, the handbook stresses immigration compliance. The handbook for the church says, generally, members are encouraged to remain in their native lands and to build up and strengthen the church where they're at. That's a change from the days when the church encouraged everybody to come to Zion and to immigrate to the United States. We have a long history in the church of immigration, but currently the church's position is stay in your native lands and build up the church. Members who immigrate to any country should comply with the applicable laws in that country. Again, an important point the church makes. And then finally, another point from the church handbook that's important to get out there is to be considered for church employment in any country, a person must meet all the conditions of immigration and naturalization laws. Those are the church's statements, church's words, not our words, but I think they mean that you have to meet all the legal requirements in that country to be able to be eligible to work for the church in that country. So far, I'm sure there's nothing controversial about that. However, if we look at things that have happened over the last number of years, we know that despite the church's positions about being legal, entering legal, remaining legally, we do know that the church has continued to baptize people regardless of their legal status in the country. And I don't think this is exclusive to the United States. So when someone's interviewed for worthiness
For baptism, their immigration status has not been a question in the baptismal interview, and it is not a question in the temple recommend interview. Now, as you know, the temple recommend interview asks if somebody feels worthy to enter the temple, so that potentially would leave that up to the individual, but the church does not use that as a litmus test for worthiness. Legal status doesn't prevent a member from serving a full-time mission. It may dictate where they go, but it doesn't prevent them from serving a mission in the church. And the church hasn't tied personal worthiness directly to immigration status in any part of the church. I know some people may struggle with some of this. A couple of recent headlines, and I actually didn't know about this. I practice in California, but apparently here in Utah, in the Deseret News, I believe, there were some recent headlines where two LDS branch presidents were deported, one to Guatemala and one to El Salvador, indicating, of course, that they were here in the country in a status that required that the execution of the U.S. laws required them to be deported. Now, both Pat and I, in our previous employment with the United States government, deported people. That is one of the roles we had as prosecutors for the government, was to execute those. Once in a while, we had LDS people that we worked with on the other side of the table. This has happened here, and it happens to members of the church from time to time. We believe that there are probably many members of the church in similar immigration statuses in the United States. And many people who have come here illegally have been taught by missionaries and joined the church here in the United States. We know that that's a fertile ground for missionary work. And they're often strong spiritual members. Now, we don't know how God will judge them, but we do know that the church has asked us as members to view them as our brothers and sisters. I know that there are people who struggle with how the brethren can do that. And again, I don't mean to speak for the church, but I do believe that the church leaders have spent a lot of time on their knees on this issue, that they have spent a lot of time, many hours, praying and spent a lot of time thinking through these difficult issues. They are aware that many members of the church struggle with this and with the positions that they've taken, but I believe that their positions are well thought out and reflect inspiration on their part. In May of 2011, and prompted, I think, by some legislation in Utah, the church started issuing some statements. They said, and these are quotes from the church website, "The church has spoken out a number of times about issues of immigration. The church position is based on three basic principles. One, the commandment to love thy neighbor. Two, the importance of keeping families intact. And three, the federal government's obligation to secure its borders." And then they said, "The church doesn't dictate what kinds of laws should be proposed, but it simply encourages laws that incorporate these principles." So they go on to say,

0: See, is this while the church doesn't endorse or oppose specific political parties, candidates, platforms, it does reserve the right to address in a nonpartisan way issues that have significant community or moral consequences. And they said at this time that immigration is such an issue. And they say, we expect that our country will continue to struggle with this complicated issue. I appreciate them raising that. Pat and I, and Pat will talk a little bit more about this, have spent a lot of time with that struggle. Pat has spent a lot of time on the Hill in Washington lobbying on immigration, and we've worked with on a lot of different immigration bills, and we'll talk about why this is such a complicated issue. But the church says, you know, the country will continue to struggle with this, which the federal government will have to address. Our hope is that good people everywhere will strive for principle-based solutions that balance the rule of law with the need for compassion. Now, after that, there was a lot of controversy, actually. There were a lot of people who were concerned about the church speaking out on immigration. I've spoken with a number of them. I'm related to a number of them. And the church actually had a lot of there were a number of editorials and publicity accusing the church of speaking out politically when they shouldn't and maybe making political statements. The church came out with another statement in June of 2011. Again, this is directly from the church website. And they said, what to do with the estimated 12 million undocumented immigrants now residing in various states within the U.S. is the biggest challenge in the immigration debate. The bedrock moral issue for the Church of Jesus Christ of Latter-day Saints is how we treat each other as children of God. And I think that's a very interesting approach that they've taken. And it's the approach that I took in preparing today. It's not debating the various laws, but it's putting a focus the way the church would want us as members of the church to look at the issue, and that is how we treat each other as children of God. The church went on to say, the history of mass expulsion or mistreatment of individuals or families is a cause for concern, especially where race, culture, religion are involved. This should give pause to any policy that contemplates targeting any one group, particularly if that group comes mostly from one heritage. I don't speak for the church, but I'm sure they're referring to, some of the people who are strongly opposed to some of the immigration solutions, do feel that there are certain groups of people that shouldn't be allowed to be here. Let's go on. The church continued and said, as those on all sides of the immigration debate in the United States have noted, this issue is one that must ultimately be resolved by the federal government. And I think the church was referring to the many state laws that have really prompted this recent fervor in the last 2 years. The Church of Jesus Christ of Latter-day Saints is concerned that any state legislation that only contains enforcement provisions is likely to fall short of the high moral standards of treating each other as children of God. The Church then went on to say the Church supports an approach where undocumented immigrants are allowed to square themselves with the law and continue to work with this without this necessary leading to citizenship. In furtherance of needed immigration reform in the United States, the Church of Jesus Christ of Latter-day Saints supports a balanced and civil approach to a challenging problem, fully consistent with its tradition of compassion, its reverence for family, and its commitment to the law. So those are things the church asks us to balance as we're looking at the debate. In another part of the website, the church addresses the concern that they have about judging our fellow brothers and sisters. They say the First Presidency has for many years taught that undocumented status should not by itself prevent an otherwise worthy church member from entering the temple or being ordained to the priesthood. Bishops are in the best position, and this is directly from the church, quoted from the church, bishops are in the best position to make appropriate judgments as to church privileges. Meanwhile, church membership should avoid making judgments, members rather, should avoid making judgments about fellow members in their congregation. And then they gave some guiding principles governing our discussion on immigration. We follow Jesus Christ by loving our neighbors. And the Savior taught us, of course, that the meaning of neighbor includes all children of God in all places at all times. We recognize an ever-present need to strengthen families. Families are meant to be together. Forced separation of working parents from their children weakens families and damages society. We acknowledge that every nation has the right to enforce its laws and secure its borders. All persons subject to a nation's laws are accountable for their acts in relation to them. So they're trying to balance both of those things together. As we talk a little bit more about that, so that ends the church's positions. When you read through them, to me, you know, I understand there's a heated feeling by some people about people coming here illegally, but what the church says makes a lot of sense. Sometimes, though, in immigration, there is a strong feeling of that's hard to leave behind. For those of you who have served missions, how often did you really get a convert by Bible bashing? How many times did people develop a testimony or really get the spirit of what you were saying by contending with them? And I think one of the things as we enter this discussion about immigration is we really have to try to leave that spirit at the doorstep as we're talking about immigration. I spent a lot of time with people that are very resentful of what the church is asking them to do. They feel that people that are here in an undocumented status are illegal, and it's like asking us to have compassion for, you know, a criminal. Let me just tell you, we are supposed to have compassion for criminals. Did we forget what the scriptures said about helping the needy and feeding the hungry and visiting those in prison? It's not an implication that we're only visiting the innocent people in prison. We think of all the lawbreakers that Jesus reached out to. So I'm not characterizing illegals in any way, but if that is how you view them, yes, we're supposed to love the lawbreakers. That is a foundational element of being LDS. So as we have that discussion, it's important. Some people think that at the foundation, if we characterize them as illegal, we're allowed to say and feel all kinds of bad things about them. And the church is just saying, don't forget, you're a member of the church first. Even given that, you've got to elevate the discussion. And that's how I read what some of the church is saying at the very first. As Third Nephi says, it is not my doctrine to stir up the hearts of men with anger one against another. It is my doctrine, who's talking? The Lord. It is my doctrine that such things should be done away. How does the mission of the church help us to put that love for us? How can we as members of the church help ourselves to understand or help other people that may be struggling with this to understand and accept this? Well, maybe looking at the mission of the church will help us a little bit. The mission of this church is to perfect the saints, to redeem the dead, to preach repentance, and to care for the poor and the needy. We're not the policemen of the world. There's many things that that are good that may not be in the mission of the church, and the church has to worry about these things, and we as members of the church in helping them further, in helping the church further its mission, have to help with these things. And the bedrock moral issue for the church, of course, is how we treat each other as children of God. I appreciate them helping point that out. What our immigration laws should be, Pat's going to talk about in a little bit. And that might be slightly different, but as we talk about that, we can't forget to have love and compassion for those people that are here. The church also has another consideration, and that is keeping families together. And given the situation that we're in, that's an important foundational element as well. Maybe just to share, some of you may be very aware of this and some of you may not, but to share some of our immigration history. As I mentioned at the beginning, I taught law school for many, many years, and we would study the history of immigration law. For a long time, there really weren't immigration laws. Anybody who came here could come here. But what we found in immigration law is that there were a lot of strong feelings about new immigrants coming. People who were here felt they took their jobs, they were bringing different culture, different languages, and that they were hurting the moral fiber of this country. This isn't a 2011 argument. The Chinese Exclusion Act in 1882 was one of those laws where we felt all those things about Chinese immigrants. We actually called it the Chinese Exclusion Act. Today, we don't put such racial characteristics on it, but this is a long time feeling. The Immigration Act of 1929 also allowed discrimination against newer immigrants such as Southern and Eastern Europeans. Other early immigration laws also reflected very strong and openly expressed prejudices about different religions, groups of people. The Oriental Exclusion Act of 1924. If I went through some of the provisions here, you guys would be pretty surprised. I mean, even people born in the United States, for example, were prohibited from really exercising their citizenship. They had to have two white witnesses to witness their birth before somebody born here could be, considered a citizen, for example. And there's a lot of what we would consider pretty egregious things that were imposed on different groups. There was a study done, and I think it's an interesting study because it reflects a lot of feelings people have. And this was a government study. And this government study, it's a 42-volume study on the ways of immigrants, and it concludes that the new immigration as a class is far less intelligent than the old. Generally speaking, they are actuated in coming by different ideals. For the old immigration, came to be a part of this country, while this new, in large measure, comes with the intention of profiting in a pecuniary way by the superior advantages of the new world and then returning to the old country. This Dillingham report went on to fault new immigrants for their lack of assimilation, lack of English skills. It was a 42-volume report, and you'll find every argument in there that you hear for why we don't want immigration. You know, how they don't have the same culture, the same language, they're concerned. But what's interesting is this report appeared in 1911, 100 years ago. It is the same feeling back then, and these were European immigrants, but it was the same feeling back then for the Eastern and Northern Europeans. So now, 100 years later, we say a lot of the same debate. How then, as we look at it's natural, it's historic to have this animosity against immigrants. We know it's existed with each successive round of immigrants. How is the church asking us as Mormons to be different? You know, first of all, maybe what can help us is look at our history of immigration to this country and the persecution that many of the Mormon immigrants felt when they came because of their religion and the characteristics. We had a perpetual immigration fund to help people come to the U.S. I'm not saying that we should encourage immigration now. I'm just saying how we can help as Mormons understand our unique background to this. Today, the church deals with people all over the world. I've traveled and been towards all over the world, and the church deals with many issues all over the world. We are taught not to judge others, to forgive them and to serve and to look at them as brothers and sisters. Yet, we have to deal with the 12th article of faith because this is very important. This is probably one of the biggest things that sticks in LDS people's craw is we are told that we believe in being subject to kings, presidents, rulers, and magistrates in obeying, honoring, and sustaining the law. I remember in primary memorizing all these articles of faith, and I really felt strongly about this one. This was very important to me, that I could always say that I was obeying the law, that I was upstanding, and it's been one of my personal hallmarks for my life. We paid taxes on nannies and whatever thing we should do, we've always felt that we've tried to do the right thing in obeying, honoring, sustaining the law. How does that affect our view of people that are here illegally? How can we look at that? Well, maybe there's a couple of things here. And this just has to do with obeying the law. I'm not suggesting, but that 12th article of faith may be a guideline. It may not be absolute in every single circumstance. There may be times when it could be people have flouted the law and it was appropriate. I'm not saying that coming in illegally is appropriate, though. But I just want to say that the 12th article of faith may be tempered under some circumstances. That there may be circumstances where it's not an absolute. So I want to talk about it, though, from an immigration standpoint. Do you think that even though someone has broken the law, that we could still love them and look at a way for them to solve or right the wrong that they may have done? As a lawyer, I do a lot of pro bono work, and I have been to prisons visiting people who have broken the law, and encouraged very much by the church, work to help them to do what needs to happen to be able to resolve their problems and to solve some of the things that they've done. And I think as members of the church is looking to us to have that attitude as we sit down and look at how to help these members of the church. Now, I asked Fair if Pat could join me here. Because Pat has an incredible resume, as you've seen, of enforcement with the government, many more years with the government than I have, and has headed a lot of the enforcement groups within the government. And I'd like to ask Pat to come up and talk a little bit about this and maybe go on with some legislative issues. Thank you.
1: Thank you. And first of all, before I go into the topic, I just want to say how grateful I am to be able to come back to Utah. Now, I live and work in Washington, but every time I come here, it's like a homecoming for me. Thinking back to 27 years ago when I came here as a freshman at Brigham Young University, and ever since then, even though I have not been here for quite a while, I've always felt, a special kinship to the state, including the time when I worked on Capitol Hill and the chairman happened to be your senator. My 8-year-old, my youngest boy, has a picture, a poster of Jimmer in his room, because I told him to put it there. And I just want you to know that no matter where I go, I will always be a BYU Cougar fan. So. And it's also an honor for me to be on the stage with Cynthia Lane. Didn't take a lot of convincing on her part for me to fly over from Washington last night. Now, I'm actually a lot older than Cindy, but because I goofed around a lot in my career, I've been counting on Cindy to be my mentor professionally and also good career advice, and even before I joined the firm, so it's an honor for me to be up here. So why am I up here? What I want to do is provide very, very briefly, because I want to hear from you as well, and I want to make sure we leave time for that. So very briefly, I want to go through, if I know which direction to point, we will go through this. Okay. So the one quick thought in here is that, what does it mean when we say obeying the law and seeing the need of change are two different things? Well, we often hear, right, in both in the church, outside of the church, on the hill, people make the comment, well, illegal means illegal. What part of illegal don't you understand? Well, yes, we understand that, but breaking the law is one thing, but seeing the need to make better laws to make the country better is another thing. It's not an all or nothing proposition, right? So, what should our country's immigration policy be? And why are we talking about this? Because I want to point out for you, the political landscape, which then helps explain what drove Utah to do what it did and why the church came up with its position. The need of the economy, the need for family to address our family values, all of that touch on immigration. And what should our immigration policy be? Well, it's really what's best for the country, isn't it? It's not about kicking people out or bringing people in. It's not all or nothing. And I think we need to have that dialogue. And that's why we're here today. And so if those of you who have strong feelings about this issue, either way, there's nothing wrong with you. But we hope that by the end of this hour, we will give you something to think about that you hadn't thought of before. If we can proceed. Okay. Is that right? Okay. So why don't people come legally? Well, there's a right way and a wrong way to do things, so get out and come back legally. Well, is it really that easy? That is the problem. U.S. immigration law, I didn't come here to attack the laws of our country. I think we actually, in many ways, have some of the most enlightened laws, certainly at one time. But our laws have not kept up with demand. Okay. Our quotas, for example, are woefully inadequate. Taking aside the illegal, just stepping away from the illegal immigration issue for a moment and talking about what Cindy and I do for a living, we work mostly with corporations and high-skilled immigration. I still remember there were instances, especially in 2006, 2007, when the economy was strong and the demand was really high. We've had clients who've had to send, I'm talking about people with PhD degrees from places like Caltech and MIT, having to leave the country because we don't have the numbers for them. Now, that is not addressing the needs of this country, right? So now, let's broaden that discussion to other skill sets. There are needs of the country that may not require a PhD from MIT or BYU, but, there might be skills where we have a shortage. There might be, believe it or not, jobs that Americans won't do, that exists. Okay, and so I think we need to broaden our thinking to address that. And until we get there, it is not possible to just come back legally, both in terms of addressing the category of persons that we need in this country and the numbers that we need. Since 1996, we have seen a trend of really a more restrictive trend, where there had been avenues to legalize status before that have been taken away. For example, at one point, marriage to a U.S. citizen would almost guarantee one a path to lawful permanent residence. That's no longer true. There was a time when showing personal hardship and a certain number of years, seven to be precise, in the country, where you can show contribution to the society an immigration judge can look at your positives and negatives and decide that in the overall scheme of things, you are good for America, so we'll let you stay. That was repealed. And certainly, the grounds for deportation has, the threshold has been so low that misdemeanors, you know, a longtime resident with considerable family ties to the United States, because of a misdemeanor offense, could be deported for 20 years. So these are the changes, and these are the reality. Again, I'm not criticizing our laws. These are laws passed by the United States Congress, our duly elected officials. These days, amazing, they can pass anything, right? So who am I to criticize the fact that they passed a law in 1996? But I just wanted you to know that it's not that easy. Looking at the numbers, I think that's an illustration where for certain family groups, especially if you're from places like Philippines or Mexico, you're waiting. They're processing cases from, you know, as far back as 1988, taking the most extreme example. Oh, right, right. The Visa Bulletin is a monthly update from the State Department showing you where it is, where you are on the line. So that, you know, so where you filed your papers relative to those dates is, you know, indicates how long, how many years from that point to now is basically, you know, more or less how long you have to wait to get your papers. So it is not a realistic scheme under which one can just come legally. You know, so sometimes it is not a matter of choice. Now, we're also seeing, aside from what Congress is doing, we're also seeing a lot more enforcement. Again, not making a value judgment, but it's harder, of course, for undocumented immigrants to live in the United States. We're seeing more actions against employers, more cooperation between federal officials and local cops, more raids at the work sites, which, by the way, has been a big disruption on business as well, in addition to a disruption on the immigrant, in their lives. And the numbers of deportation have really skyrocketed. Whether you think that's a good thing or a bad thing, that just, you know, that just adds to the overall environment that we're in as to why the Utah has moved the direction it did. So what has Congress done? Well, I was serving as Chief Immigration Counsel of the Judiciary Committee in the Senate when George Bush made the announcement he wanted to reform immigration, and we thought, oh boy. You know, we're going to be busy. And we had no idea that we were going to be busy for this many years accomplishing nothing. In fact, since 2004, the only thing Congress really did in terms of addressing the illegal immigration problem is to build a fence, and the next year to build a longer fence. And then they haven't talked about a higher fence yet, but, you know, someday I'm sure they'll get to that because, right, because at some point, you know, a 12-foot fence is not going to do it because you have, you know, 14-foot ladders. So now I'm hearing a chuckle out of the front row. I do have to defend Congress, though, in this. To say that the fence doesn't work is not completely fair. And here's why. And work with me through this. My ancestors built a fence on the northern border of China to stop the Mongolians from coming. I was actually on that. It's a wall, but, you know, call it a fence, right? And I just had this thought in my mind, and you tell me if it makes any sense. I haven't completely worked through the logic, but as I was standing there overlooking the direction toward Mongolia, and I was thinking, you know, for 3,000 years, China has not had a problem with illegal migration from Central America. So to say that the fence doesn't work is not completely true. What are we looking at now in the 112th Congress, which ends by the next presidential election, is we're seeing more bills that are directed towards interior enforcement, not just the fence, but what to do with the illegals in the country and what to do against employers. Again, that may be what our country needs, but is it all that we need? We're seeing the political environment where people are blaming immigrants for everything. There is a bill called the Jobs for Americans Act, okay? And basically what that does is to empower states to enforce immigration law. Do we really think that by arresting illegal immigrants or undocumented immigrants, whatever the politically correct term is these days, that, you know, that the unemployment problem go away? Yeah, maybe for a few jobs, but if that's where Congress is looking at, they're already oversimplifying a very big problem with this country, which is that we need to create more jobs. What do we need to create more jobs? Well, we need a stronger economy. What do we need for the stronger economy? Well, we need the necessary skills in the country, whether they're domestic or foreign. So where's the church on this? Well, in 2005, when Senator Bennett was the chair of the Agricultural Probes Subcommittee, the church actually asked him to insert a language very quietly that essentially would protect the church from prosecution for calling undocumented immigrants as missionaries. Here's the misnomer, in case any of you are bishops or leaders out there who may be working with prospective immigrants, prospective missionaries. It does not protect the missionaries. It, if law enforcement encounters someone who's not in status and that person is serving a mission in the United States, that person is subject to deportation like everybody else. All it does is protect the church from prosecution. Huge backlash from the congressional delegation from the Bible Belt. I mean, they hated illegal immigration, they hated Mormons even more, and they put the two together, they weren't happy, but Senator Bennett came through. So, what is the Utah Compact? Well, we talked about how Congress can't get anything done, right? So, the environment has reached a boiling point where states are saying, look, if we can't do something, we at least have to say something, right? So that's what the Utah Compact, the church supported it, the business leaders came together and said, we have some principles we need to follow. And one, Utah acknowledges that this is the federal problem. But if the feds can't do anything, well, you know, we have to then take some action, right? Utah says that we have to have rule of law against criminal activities. No one, not Cindy, not I, think that people who, you know, commit serious crimes should continue to stay in the country and keep committing crimes, right? We have enough of our own criminals. We don't need to import anymore, right? And we agree on that. But we also say that we need strong families. Family unity is a pillar of not only the church, but of our country. So what do we need to promote family unity through our immigration? You know, is it right that someone who's a lawful permanent resident of the United States for many years marries somebody who happens to be from another country, and that person has to wait years before they can reunite as a family? Okay. As far as the economics, should we have artificial barriers, artificial quotas, or should we let the free market, take its place? And that's another political debate, whether you're on this side of it, whether you're with Ron Paul. I mean, we're not making a judgment there, but, certainly Utah has decided that free market is a big part of the state's economic growth, and access to talent is a big part of free market. And then the humane nature. We as church leaders have to address this. I recently met a young woman, I won't tell you which high school, but a high school in our area, graduated number one from the high school, had no idea she was out of status because she came as a child. She only knew when she was trying to apply for college scholarships and said, they asked for information, she went to her parents, they had to sit her down and say, by the way, this is how you came in. Okay. So, there's a humane nature, to this as well. As church leaders, we would never encourage people, as Cindy said, to break the law, right? I would never, never advise someone, hey, this is how you can get around it. But they're here, they're part of us, and, we hope that, while it's not right for them to break the law, we hope the law can change so they can then come out of the shadows and conform with the law. So that's essentially it, Cindy. I'm going to turn the time back to you for some closing remarks, and then we can take some of your questions.
0: Pat and I are going to take these together. Okay, so here, I'm going to throw out some questions and let Pat sort of, what percentage of undocumented immigrants or visa overstays from areas other, well, there's a lot, let me ask the question and then let me break it down.
1: Okay.
0: What percentage of undocumented immigrants or visa overstayers from areas other than Central America? First of all, the first question is what percentage of illegal immigrants are visa overstayers? I don't know if the person who asked the question realized that they're not synonymous. And I don't know that we have any idea, but I would say it's a small percentage, but I don't know. What are your thoughts?
1: I'm sorry, I don't have the statistics, and I don't know if they keep those statistics. I mean, we can look at deportation numbers, and those are accessible, but that's assuming that they're getting caught, so... I think by the nature of their being undocumented and illegal in the country is that, we don't know who they are.
0: My guess is that it's a small percentage, let's say less than 20 or less than 20% are visa overstayers. Okay. Then the rest of the question is, from areas other than Central America. So I think the question is asking what percentage of the approximately 12 million undocumented people are from Central America, and I don't think we have access to that. There are some estimates out there. Do you have any?
1: I don't have, not without looking it up.
0: Here. Do you want to take this one?
1: Sure. Okay. What was the last time the U.S. granted amnesty to illegal aliens, and how did it work out? 1986, President Reagan signed the Illegal Immigration Control Reform and Control Act. Sorry, I was getting 86 and 96 mixed up. 1986. How did it work out? It depends on your definition of working out, I guess. I mean, there were 3 million undocumented immigrants at the time. We have 12 million now. So if the thought was for that to stop illegal migration, that obviously didn't work. Did it bring people out of the shadows and get people to pay taxes and, help them to integrate into mainstream society? Yeah, absolutely. So it depends on what your definition of working out is.
0: Why don't you take that one?
1: Sure. Isn't border enforcement the first priority due to such challenges as human trafficking and gangs? And this is what Los...
0: Well, I guess the question is, isn't border enforcement the first priority?
1: Well, sure. Sure. I mean, we can't afford to have another 9/11 happen again. We need to, I think our security has to be paramount. What we don't want to do, though, is to throw the baby out with the bathwater and close our doors so that people who are good for the country also cannot come in. But no, you're definitely right.
0: I don't know that you have to have one priority and then finish it and then get to other things. I think we can walk and chew gum at the same time. So I think you can have multiple priorities and achieve them at the same time.
1: Okay. We have several members of our ward who enter the country legally but have chosen to remain when their visas expired. We would not wish for them to return to their homeland and a repressive government. Having said that, I am disgusted with the vile treatment suffered by my nephew's British wife from the American Embassy in London when she made the proper application to live in America with her husband. Okay, and I know we're supposed to be politically neutral, but here we go. But thank the Lord and Senator Hatch, she made it. So
0: so there's two parts to that question, right? The first part?
1: I think this is more of a statement than a question. Just as you, about a repressive government, one of the few things remaining options available, although that's been restricted as well, is refugee protection and asylum. And ironically, this is, Cindy, tell me if you've seen the same thing, because I was in the Immigration Service representing INS, it used to be called INS, when the law changed in 96, when a lot of the benefits were taken away, was that we saw a lot more frivolous asylum claims because we have no other way of staying here. So it was sort of counterproductive in that sense. And then you had, liberal judges, if I can use that term, had seen no other option expanding the definition of asylum, which wasn't necessary when there were more legal avenues. But in terms of the repressive governments, they should really look into that person, whoever I'm talking to here, should really talk to an immigration lawyer and consult an immigration lawyer about seeking refugee protection or asylum.
0: So I want to say we have a few different categories of, we have way more questions than we're going to be able to address in the next few minutes. So I'm going to acknowledge a lot of questions that we've received. They tend to fall into a few different categories. One is understanding and explaining how the law works, maybe for a family member or somebody or explaining a way that works. And we do that all the time, and we're happy to help with any of that. There's other questions that are about the legislative process. How do you work through this? What is the will of the legislature? Is it really possible to get anything through? And then there's another group of comments that really are struggling. I think people are struggling with why we would want to have people here, either because of economic or other factors. Do we really, challenging whether we really want to have these people here. So those are the various buckets. I'm going to try to take questions from a number of these that are representative, but we're not going to get through to all of them. And John, I'm going to watch you when you tell me. is there anything in the church statement that may discourage offense? Possibly. I think the church has tried to stay as neutral as possible. I think the church is saying, we're not going to tell you the solution. We're telling you how we'd like you to approach the discussion about the solution. But I think you could read what the church says potentially to say that one of the solutions is to work with the people that are already here in a way, in fact, the church did say this, in a way to allow them to work and become members of society and to satisfy the enforcement and the concern that Pat and I have for national security is they would at least be processed. We'd at least fingerprint them. We'd at least do background checks. That's not happening right now. By giving them a path to at least work, which they're doing already anyway, it would at least give us control, a better control over the situation. And I read some of what the church is saying that could potentially lead there. However, the church is not saying don't enforce immigration laws. So if you're saying, could we read what the church says to not have offense? I think the church is saying we want to enforce immigration laws, but I think the point Pat made is really the point a lot of us in immigration want to make. There's been changes to immigration law every year. I think there isn't, right now in Washington, as we have seen over the last couple of weeks, it is very difficult to get anything through Congress. And even maybe something that would make sense, there's just political posturing. It's very hard. And maybe just a few of us could go in the other room and come up with some good ideas. But since it has to go through Congress, it's very difficult to get those things through. And I think, can I say, I read and I feel very much like the church is feeling, if the church collectively wrote our representatives all over the country and said, We really want a thoughtful solution here, and even passed on some of the language the church has put as their public statement. That maybe if our legislators use that as a guideline, that we may have better solutions that would get more control. Anyway, Pat, your thoughts about that?
1: I guess to some of my feelings about this, right, and I know that Cindy and I think I can speak for Cindy on this too, is that, we do feel conflicted because we come from an enforcement background. We've been taught through the, ever since, I've been a Mormon for about as long as I've been Chinese, so that's a long time. And I grew up in this environment always to be, to obey the law. And it is something we struggle with. So, for those of you who struggle with the issue, it's understandable, and it's not to say by any means that you're wrong. All I want us to do here, and this message is directed to myself as much as anyone, is that we have to look, to understand where the church is coming from, we have to see the big picture, which a part of that is our national security, and a part of it is looking at the individuals as people. And what is the best thing to do as a church, as members of a church, I shouldn't speak for the church, but as members of the church, towards people, regardless of what mistakes they have made, regardless of what choices they have made in the past.
0: What is an I-9, and what is E-Verify, and what is the difference between them? And that is something we do on a daily basis. This is,
1: finally a question we can answer.
0: This is the really one of the core things. An I-9 was created in 1986. At the time when amnesty was passed, the thought was, rather than create a border, we can have a virtual border. The draw or the magnet for many people is employment here. If we can just shut off, and before then, I worked for the Immigration Service before 86, and at that time, enforcement officers would go to a place that employed all illegals, and they would say, yeah, they're all illegal, and there was no law, there was no fine, it was not against the law. In 86, the country began to make it against the law to employ somebody that was illegal, and at the same time, they created a method for employers to verify the work authorization of people to ensure that they were authorized to work, and that's the I-9. Since then, Congress created a program that's a voluntary program where employers can sign up and run the data through a government database to see if the data exists and matches. So that's what those are. We are out of time, and we have 7,000 questions to answer all over the place. So, John, happy to take some outside to do, you know, what, however we can, we're happy to help Farah try to get answers to some of these questions. Thank you so much.
1: Thank you. Thank you.
2: So without any further comment, I'm going to turn the time over to John Clark.
3: We could cut the lights so you could all start sleeping.

Great. A few clarifications. I'm from Burley, Idaho, and I don't teach at the University of Utah either. What's that? I apologize beforehand. If, I apologize

to meet higher standards of evidence, argument, and sampling. Third, I am not an expert in Mormon apologetics, and I don't apologize for that. I'm a Mesoamerican archaeologist, and I spend most of my time pawing through the dirt rather than arguing with religionists. Fourth, about 95% of what has been written about the Book of Mormon archaeology is nonsense. Of course, that excludes what I've written. Most of it comes from missionaries, evangelists, and tour guides. Overall, however, critics of Mormonism have done more to establish the authenticity of the Book of Mormon than have their Mormon brethren. In recognition of their past efforts, we dedicate our remarks this morning to Gerald and Sandra Tanner of Lighthouse Ministries. They have helped establish the truth of the Book of Mormon more than they know. In 1830, the Book of Mormon was a 23-pound weakling. Now, thanks to 175 years of criticism, it is a 900-pound colossus. Fifth, the whole quarrel over evidence is based upon a fallacy of proof. No quantity of archaeological evidence will ever suffice to prove beyond reasonable doubt that the Book of Mormon or the Bible is true or false. Evidence is interesting and has its uses, but only as a means of better understanding the book, not of proving it to atheists or wayward saints. Sixth, we believe the Book of Mormon to be an authentic, ancient text written by New World prophets. Seventh, and finally, we harbor no doubts that Joseph Smith translated the book by the power of God. Had circumstances permitted him a marked grave, a fitting headstone could have read, "By Joseph Smith, Jr., author and proprietor." Such an epitaph, taken from the title page of the Book of Mormon, captures the enduring bond between the man and the book, and also the controversy which coalesced around both with the book's publication and the organization of the church in 1830. In the ensuing and continuing war of words and prejudice, redemption may hang on the preposition "by," as in "by Joseph Smith." Joseph Smith claimed he translated by the power of God an ancient record inscribed on golden plates, entrusted to him by an American angel. His account of the origins of the Book of Mormon is, to understate the obvious, outrageously preposterous. When confronted with the book, most people reject it because, as they say, you don't get books from angels and translate them by miracles. Others excommunicate the angels and pull the book back down to earth. Joseph Smith, they argue, wrote the book from his galloping imagination, aided and abetted by scraps of truth and speculation rifled from others. From this view, the book is a fiction and a hoax. There are other explanations, but the main quarrel is between the book as hoax and as history. Born of a miracle or of a hoax, and father to another, the book commands serious attention from believers and skeptics alike. At this 200th anniversary of his birth, it is clear that any fair understanding of Joseph Smith must derive from a plausible explanation of the Book of Mormon. It is equally clear that science and reason can be involved in the evaluation. Because the book makes claims about American prehistory, archaeology has long been implicated in assessments of its credentials as ancient history, and by direct implication of the honesty of Joseph Smith. Since 1829, critics have attempted to discredit the book by claiming that it has no grounding in the ancient world. Because of what is at stake, let us agree that their charges are serious and require a response. The critical question concerns authorship. Did Joseph Smith write the book, or was it revealed through divine means? Let us consider the anti-Mormon position first. If Joseph Smith made the book up, then its peoples did not exist, its events did not happen, and there should be no trace of them anywhere on the planet, not even a whisker. If after a reasonable period of diligent searching, material evidence is not found, then the Book of Mormon would be shown to be imaginary, and by incontrovertible implication, Joseph Smith would be exposed as a liar and the Mormon Church unveiled as a hoax. The Mormon position is the near opposite. Confirmation of historic details of the Book of Mormon would substantiate Joseph Smith's account of how it came to be, and thus validate his seership and the divine origin of both the book and the Church of Jesus Christ of Latter-day Saints. This brings us to the astonishing possibility of being able to test Joseph Smith's claim through science, a possibility that critics have long tried to exploit. The Book of Mormon

0: is the keystone of Mormonism. Destroy this stone and all that it supports will come crashing down. Given the stakes involved, the very possibility of testing the book's historicity and authenticity becomes a moral obligation to do so. It is also an invitation to err on the side of caution and not reject it without due cause. The Book of Mormon has been kicked around for 175 years, but only during the past 50 has American archaeology been capable of addressing issues of history. We consider recent facts from archaeology in evaluating the Book of Mormon. Past quarrels have ranged over hundreds of topics. Before considering these special topics, we outline some implications of the competing hypotheses. Environmental or naturalistic explanations see the book as a hoax tethered to its 19th century Yankee background. Thus, all details mentioned in the book should conform to knowledge and speculations available to Joseph Smith before the book was written in 1829. Mormon explanations see the book as history and situated in the ancient world. These opposed views should play out differently through time as we learn more about the past. What should this trend look like? If the Book of Mormon was part of the ancient world, more and more details ought to be confirmed as scholarship learns more about the past. If the book is history, we should expect more confirmations of the book's claims as modern scholarship reveals the ancient world. This slide illustrates increasing scholarship since 1800. Competing views of the Book of Mormon as hoax versus history are displayed along the same line. The hoax line starts at its peak in 1829 and drops to a low flat line because much of what 19th century scholars accepted as fact was not. If Joseph Smith made the book up from local knowledge, the book's claims should best fit the knowledge and beliefs of the 1820s and look increasingly implausible as time goes by. The history line should evince an opposite trend, climbing from its 1829 low point as items are confirmed with increasing scholarship. Because of their clear differences, an evaluation of trends in scholarship ought to reveal which hypothesis better explains the data. A major turning point in Book of Mormon studies came with the realization that early Mormons, including the Prophet Joseph Smith himself, had misunderstood salient facts of geography, history, and culture embedded in the narrative. This insight has shifted the whole debate in recent years. The book describes a small place. An argument against the idea that Book of Mormon lands encompassed all of North and South America was provided by Joseph Smith. In 1842, he received a copy of the recent bestseller by John Lloyd Stevens, Incidents of Travel in Central America, Chiapas, and Yucatan, the first popular English book to describe and illustrate Maya ruins. This book amazed the English-speaking world with evidence of an advanced civilization that no one imagined existed, no one, that is, except Mormons. The prophet was thrilled, and excerpts from the book were reprinted in the Times and Seasons with his unsigned commentary. Quote, since our extract from Stevenson's book was published, we have found another important fact relating to the truth of the Book of Mormon. Central America is situated north of the Isthmus of Darien and once embraced several hundred miles of territory from north to south. The city of Zarahemla stood upon this land. It will not be a bad plan to compare Mr. Stevenson's ruined cities with those of the Book of Mormon. As evident in his comments, Joseph Smith believed Maya archaeology vindicated the Book of Mormon. His placement of Zarahemla in eastern Guatemala implied that the land southward described in the Book of Mormon was north of Darien, as Panama was then called. Thus, his commentary presupposed a smallish geography that excluded South America. This Book of Mormon geography contradicts what Joseph at first believed about the book, and it fits a corner of the Americas he did not know. Therefore, he could not have derived the book's geography from his personal experience nor have made it up. It necessarily follows that he dictated a book with complexities beyond his own comprehension. New evidence from archaeology reveals other complexities in the book that we will discuss today. To set the stage for our arguments, let's consider the following popular evangelical claims. Quote, the Bible is supported in its truth claims by the corroborating evidence of geography and archaeology. That assertion cannot be said of the Book of Mormon. Several decades of archaeological research funded by LDS institutions concentrating in Central America and Mexico have yielded nothing that corroborates the historic details described in the Book of Mormon. I have worked for the LDS institution mentioned in this quote, the New World Archaeological Foundation, for the past 28 years, so I know somewhat concerning this matter. Everything about this argument is wrong. Its claims are false and its logic second rate. Archaeology and geography support the Book of Mormon to the same degree and for the same reasons that they support the Bible. Both books present the same challenges for empirical confirmation, and both are in good shape. Many things have been verified for each, but many have not. Critical arguments specialize in listing things mentioned in the Book of Mormon that archaeology has not found. You are all familiar with this list. This list enjoys a particularly exalted status in critical circles because it was created by Thomas Stuart Ferguson, a trial lawyer who spent most of his adult life promoting Book of Mormon archaeology. He was the key player in organizing the New World Archaeological Foundation in 1952 and the Department of Archaeology at BYU in 1946. He wrote several books defending the Book of Mormon, but he eventually lost his faith and died a disbeliever, a point documented beyond reasonable doubt. Presumably, part of the reason for Ferguson's loss of faith was the poor performance of the Book of Mormon in the face of physical evidence. Critics would have us believe that because of his vast knowledge of Mesoamerican archaeology and his intellectual integrity, Ferguson's apostasy counts more than that of others and should be persuasive to us. We find no greater merit in his disbelief than the incredulity of millions of others. Ferguson was trapped in his own iron illogic and facile thinking that proof of the book was possible in the first place. Many other saints and critics are ensnared in the same trap. The only thing keeping them there is bad logic and perhaps pride. In none of the pro and con literature with which we are familiar is a competent argument made about what would constitute verification of the authenticity of the Book of Mormon. All that we have found are rules of thumb for rejecting the book, sometimes with the slimmest pretext. What percentage of items mentioned in the text must be confirmed before one should accord it credence? Some authors claim that the inability of modern archaeology to verify the presence of horses, steel, silk, and other items in the New World is sufficient cause for rejecting the book. We will be the first to acknowledge that the Book of Mormon has problems with physical evidence that challenges belief, especially the missing metals, plants, and animals. When some church members see the list we are advertising here, they despair, perhaps because they don't know how archaeology works, or better yet, how archaeology doesn't work. Ferguson's list and all others like it are actually good news. As a tally of major deficiencies, this is a very short list indeed, especially for a book which makes several thousand claims about an ancient American past. It is instructive to remember the biblical archaeologists are still looking for evidence of Abraham and Moses after two centuries of searching. So what is a few misplaced grains, metals, and animals among friends? All of the children of Israel who followed Moses out of Egypt are still missing and unaccounted for archaeologically, but their descendants are our friends and neighbors. My message here is that archaeology is among the crudest of methods for establishing facts and truth, so one should not get overheated about what has or has not been found at any given hour. By focusing only on missing evidence, one loses perspective. We all know what is missing. A question we should ask more often: what has been found? Before we review some of the recovered items, please remember that if the book were a hoax, there should not be any evidence to support it, not even one bottle cap, hairpin, or cigarette butt. Because of the logic of evidence in this instance, one positive correspondence counts for dozens of missing ones. For example, one documented steel sword trumps several herds of missing horses and elephants. The hypothesis of human authorship of the Book of Mormon demands that truth claims in the book be judged by what was believed, known, or knowable in Joseph's backyard in the 1820s. The book's description of ancient peoples differs greatly from the racist notions of rude savages held by 19th century Americans. The book's claims of city societies was laughable at the time, but no one is laughing now. Early saints thought the discovery of cities vindicated the text. Scholars have since learned that many of the cities that captured Mormon imagination do not date to the right time period, but others do. The techniques for dating these places only became generally available in the 1960s. To find real rather than imagined correspondences, we have to be in the right place and time. In our analysis, we follow Joseph Smith in thinking the Book of Mormon lands were located in Central America, so that's where we'll look for physical evidence. The first archaeological claims related to the Book of Mormon concern the facts of September 22, 1827, the actuality of metal plates preserved in a stone box. This used to be considered a monstrous tale, but concealing metal plates in stone boxes is now a documented old world practice. Stone offering boxes have also been discovered in Mesoamerica, but so far the golden plates are still at large, as we would expect them to be. Another fact obvious that September day was that some ancient Americans were literate, a ludicrous claim for anyone in upstate New York to make in 1827. We now know of at least six Mesoamerican writing systems that predate the Christian era. This should count for something, but it is not enough for dedicated skeptics. They demand to see Reformed Egyptian, preferably on gold pages, and to find traces of the Hebrew language. There are leads on both, but nothing conclusive yet. New scripts are still being discovered, and many texts remain undeciphered. I was just in a meeting 2 weeks ago in Guatemala City, where a scholar presented evidence just a few hours old that Maya writing dates back to 400 BC and not AD 300. The origins of Mesoamerican writing is a topic that is just taking off, so we can expect new revelations in the coming year from scientists. This example of an early script was recovered 57 years ago and qualifies as America's earliest writing sample, but so far nothing much has been made of it, and most scholars have forgotten that it exists. The golden plates ended up in New York because the Nephites were exterminated in a cataclysmic battle. The Book of Mormon account brims with warfare and nasty people. Until 20 years ago, the book's claims on this matter were ridiculed. Now that Maya writing can be read, warfare appears to have been a Mesoamerican pastime. The information on warfare in the Book of Mormon is particularly rich and provides ample opportunity to check Joseph Smith's luck in getting the details right. The warfare described in the book differs from what Joseph Smith could have known or imagined, as we see here. In the book, one reads of fortified cities with moats, walls, and palisades. Mesoamerican cities dating to Nephite times have been found with all of these features. The Book of Mormon mentions bows and arrows, swords, slings, scimitars, clubs, spears, shields, breastplates, helmets, and even cotton armor. All items documented for Mesoamerica. Aztec swords were of wood, sometimes edged with stone knives. There are indications of wooden swords in the Book of Mormon. How else could swords become stained with blood? Wooden swords edged with sharp stones could sever heads and limbs and were lethal. The practice of taking detached arms as battle trophies, as in the story of Ammon, is also documented in Mesoamerica. Another precise correspondence is the practice of fleeing to the summits of pyramids or places as places of last defense and consequently of eventual surrender. Conquered cities were depicted in Mesoamerica by symbols for broken towers or burning pyramids. Mormon records this practice. Other practices of his day were human sacrifice and cannibalism. Vile behavior is well attested for Mesoamerica. The final battle at Cumorah involved staggering numbers of troops and of Nephite battle units of 10,000. Aztec documents describe armies of over 200,000 divided into major divisions of 8,000 warriors plus 4,000 retainers each. One battle involved 700,000 warriors on one side. The Aztec numbers appear to be propagandistic exaggeration. We do not know about the numbers in the Book of Mormon. In summary, the practices and instruments of war described in the Book of Mormon display multiple and precise correspondences with Mesoamerican practices and in ways unimaginable to 19th century Yankees. Mesoamerica is a land of decomposing cities with their pyramids or towers, temples, and palaces. All items mentioned in the Book of Mormon but foreign to the gossip along the Erie Canal in Joseph Smith's day. Cities show up in all the right places and for the right time periods. One of the more unusual and spectacular claims in the Book of Mormon is that houses and cities of cement were built by 49 BC in the land northward, a claim considered ridiculous in 1830. As it turns out, it receives remarkable confirmation at Teotihuacan, the largest pre-Columbian city ever built in the Americas. Teotihuacan is still covered with ancient cement that has lasted 1,500 years. Book of Mormon peoples had kings who ruled cities and territories. American prejudices against Native tribes in Joseph Smith's day had no room for kings or their tyrannies. These were crazy claims. The last Jaredite king, Coriantumr, carved his history on a stone about 400 BC, an event in line with Mesoamerican practices at that time. A particular gem in the book is that King Benjamin labored with his own hands, an outrageous thing for Joseph Smith to have claimed for a king. Even more specific, consider Riplakish, the 10th Jaredite king, an oppressive tyrant who forced slaves to construct buildings and produce fancy goods. Among the items he commissioned about 1200 BC was an exceedingly beautiful throne. The earliest civilization in Mesoamerica is known for its elaborate stone thrones. How did Joseph Smith get this detail right? Not all evidence concerns material goods. A striking correspondence is a drawing from the Dresden Codex, one of four surviving pre-Columbian Maya books. This scene shows a sacrificial victim with a tree growing from his heart, a literal portrayal of the metaphor preached in Alma chapter 32. The Book of Mormon metaphors make sense in the Mesoamerican world, and I would add, they make different sense than we usually attribute to them. A correspondence that has always impressed me involves prophecies in 400-year blocks. The Maya were obsessed with time, and they carved precise dates on their stone monuments that began with the count of 400 years, an interval called a baktun. Each baktun was made up of 20 katuns, an extremely important 20-year interval. If you will permit us some liberties with the text, Samuel the Lamanite warned the Nephites that one baktun shall not pass away before they would be smitten. Nephi and Alma uttered the same baktun prophecy, and Moroni recorded its fulfillment. Moroni bids us farewell just after the first baktun of the first katun of the final baktun, or 420 years since the sign was given of the coming of Christ. What are the chances of Joseph Smith guessing correctly the vigesimal system of timekeeping and prophesying among the Maya and their neighbors? The list of unusual items corresponding to Book of Mormon claims could be extended, as we'll show in a few minutes. The LDS tendency to get absorbed in small details has been characterized as the fallacy of misplaced concreteness, a tactic for distracting attention from large problems by engaging critics with endless irrelevant details, much as a mosquito swarm distracts from the rhinoceros in the kitchen. Let's take up the challenge to consider big issues, namely geography and cycles of civilization and population. Thank you for that introduction. Book of Mormon geography presents a serious challenge because the only city location known with certitude is Old World Jerusalem, and this does not help us with locations in the Promised Land. It is marvelous, however, for the Old World portion of the narrative. As Kent Brown and others have shown, the geography of the Arabian Peninsula described in 1 Nephi is precise down to place names. The remarkable geographic fit includes numerous details unknown in Joseph Smith's day. For the New World, dealing with geography is a two-step exercise. An internal geography must first be deduced from clues in the book, and this deduction must then be matched with a real-world setting. John Sorensen has done the best work on this issue. Nephite lands included a narrow neck between two seas and lands northward and southward of this neck. The land southward could be traversed on foot with children and animals in tow in about 30 days. So it could not have been much larger than 300 miles. Nephite lands were small and did not include all the Americas or their peoples. Sorensen argues that the Book of Mormon lands and peoples were in Central America and Southern Mexico, a place called Mesoamerica. The configuration of lands, seas, mountains, and other natural features in Mesoamerica are a tight fit with the internal requirements. It is important to stress that finding any sector of the Americas that fits the Book of Mormon specifications requires dealing with hundreds of mutually dependent variables. Therefore, rather than counting a credible geography as one correspondence, it actually counts for several hundred. We mentioned that the Book of Mormon's prediction of civilized peoples was verified in Joseph Smith's lifetime. The book's civilization claim is actually twofold, because it describes an earlier Jaredite civilization that overlapped a few centuries with Lehite civilization. The dates for the Nephite half of Lehite civilization are clearly bracketed in the account to 587 years before Christ to 386 years after. Those for the earlier civilization remain cloudy, beginning after the Tower of Babel and ending before King Mosiah fled to Zarahemla. Jaredites were probably tilling American soil in the land northward at least by 2200 BC, and they may have endured their own wickedness until 400 BC. The two civilizations requirement used to be a major problem for the Book of Mormon, but it no longer is now that archaeology is catching up. In checking correlations between the Book of Mormon and Mesoamerican archaeology, we focus on the rise and decline of cities. The earliest known Olmec city was up and running by 1300 BC, and it was preceded by a large community on the same spot dating back to 1700 BC. Most Olmec cities were abandoned about 400 BC, probably under duress. In eastern Mesoamerica, Olmec civilization was replaced by the lowland Maya, who began building cities in the jungles of Guatemala about 500 BC. As with Olmec civilization, Maya civilization experienced peaks and troughs of development, with a mini collapse about AD 200. In short, the correspondences between the Book of Mormon and cycles of Mesoamerican civilization are striking. Reconstructing ancient demography requires detailed information on site sizes, locations, dates, and frequencies. The Nephite and Lamanite stories are too complicated to review here, so we'll just look at the Jaredites. To begin, the earliest developments of Jaredites and Olmecs are hazy, but from about 1500 BC onward, their histories are remarkably parallel. The alternatives between city building and population decline, alternations between city building and population decline described for the Jaredites correspond quite well with lowland Olmec developments. Olmec cities were abandoned by 400 BC, and the culture disappeared, just as the Book of Mormon describes for the Jaredites. This is a phenomenal correlation. Before leaving this issue, it may be helpful to make one observation on a global question that troubles some saints and critics. Could millions of people have lived in the area proposed as Book of Mormon lands? Yes, and they did. Mesoamerica is the only area in the Americas that sustained the high population densities mentioned in the Book of Mormon. In summary, the following items from Mesoamerican archaeology conform to claims made in the Book of Mormon. In terms of its claims for lands, peoples, cultural practices, populations, and chronology, the Book of Mormon gets better than passing marks. As a final check of the book's authenticity, we consider frequent complaints. As we have seen, standard arguments against the book concern things mentioned in the text but not found archaeologically, such as golden plates, horses, silk, elephants, wheat, and steel. This chart lists the supposed classic blunders and anachronisms of the Book of Mormon as compiled by 19th century critics. Here we see how matters stood in 1842, near the end of Joseph Smith's life. The few boxes of green confirmation come from the report on Maya cities published by Stevens in 1841. Overall, the sea of red indicates the Book of Mormon did not fare well as ancient history in Joseph Smith's lifetime. Let's see how things have changed since then. We've since found evidence in the old world of steel swords, metal plates, for the right time and place, and in the new world, a strain of barley. Thrones, cement, highways, military regalia, and assorted weapons, Hebrew words, evidence of reading and writing, and multiple expectations for geography and history. Since 1842, other items have been promoted to the status of possible but unconfirmed. They include horses, goats, and sheep, temples, cemeteries, and large armies, a script that may qualify as Reformed Egyptian, and the era of Nephite peace. You get the picture. You have watched green and yellow boxes chase away red ones. Many Book of Mormon claims have been confirmed since 1842. Of course, many have not, and they may never be confirmed, but that is to be expected of the archaeological verification of any text. We can afford to be a bit more humble about physical evidence. After all, we live in a world in which we are not sure who shot JFK or whether OJ is guilty. Why should we expect to do better with less evidence that is 2,000 years older? This is what the overall trend in the confirmations looks like. It should be familiar to you because it conforms to the Book of Mormon as history hypothesis. Of the 60 items listed, 58% are confirmed, and many others are promising. You all understand, of course, what lies can be told with statistics. Our bias in favor of the Book of Mormon is obvious, so take the numbers as you like. They are not yet hard nor fast. But please be aware that the current list favors arguments critical of the Book of Mormon. What do these myriad details and facts and observations add up to? They constitute a strong and even compelling circumstantial case that the Book of Mormon is an ancient Mesoamerican record, an authentic old book. It follows that Joseph Smith was telling the truth about it. This is where I left my argument 2 months ago at the Capitol steps in Washington, D.C. The percentages of correspondences and their significance are up for grabs because I only drew on 3 books in coming up with my list of 60 valid complaints. They were the 3 most important anti-Mormon books of the 19th century, but they still constitute an unscientific sample of unknown representation. Just how many criticisms with archaeological implications are there, and how many of them have been confirmed? To address this question, I have solicited the help of Wade Arden and Matthew Roper to track down and catalog all criticisms they can find of the Book of Mormon. Consider them as our truth detectives. Once we have truth in hand, we will reevaluate the numbers and correspondences and let you know the final percentages. At the moment, my sample of 60 items looks like it represented 10% or less of the total. I'll let Wade and Matt tell you more about what we're doing in our research, and I'll be back in a minute.
1: In his Library of Congress presentation, Dr. Clark began an evaluation of the corpus of criticisms of the Book of Mormon. The basic objective of the paper was to explore how well the Book of Mormon is faring in terms of science and archaeological discovery. Our current project further pursues this question. We want to develop a basis for a sane and fair conversation between defenders and critics about the claims of the Book of Mormon. We will start by creating a database that looks at all arguments for and against the Book of Mormon that have possible archaeological and historical implications. Each argument will be evaluated against the claims of the text. Good arguments and bad arguments depend on accuracy of observations and the validity of the logic. Each claim will be assessed to 1, determine whether it is a valid point based on a plausible reading of the Book of Mormon. 2, whether it is based on acceptable assumptions of the setting. And 3, whether or not it is based on reliable observations of the ancient world. We have enough experience among us to realize that much of the literature, both pro and con, is of marginal value. We want to sift the wheat from the chaff. We will evaluate each argument on its merits, not on the motives for its advocacy. We little care whether the proposer of an argument wanted to kill Joseph Smith or to die for him. Good and bad arguments are matters of evidence, assumptions, and logic, not desires of the heart, delusions of the mind, or publisher emblazoned on a book's spine. Our objective will be met by comparing the valid claims that have been made for the Book of Mormon with what is known scientifically and historically about the ancient world. We are not yet in the middle of this research, and we welcome your suggestions on how better to proceed. Our first task is to look at arguments against the Book of Mormon. We are trying to list all criticisms printed in English in chronological order from 1829 to 2005. So far, we have canvassed all the arguments against the Book of Mormon up to 1899 and have identified 440 criticisms from 90 sources. To give some historical perspective to our findings, I will highlight some of the significant publications of the 1800s. Alexander Campbell published Delusions in the Millennial Harbinger in February 1831. Delusions was the first substantial critical analysis of the Book of Mormon, with 40 criticisms that can be evaluated archaeologically. Campbell introduced what would become a frequent criticism of the Book of Mormon, Nephi's use of a compass. We quote, "The mariner's compass was only known in Europe about 300 years ago, but Nephi knew all about steamboats and the compass 2,400 years ago. Between 1829 and 1899, Campbell's compass was cited as a Book of Mormon anachronism in 35 publications. His was a false criticism, because the Book of Mormon does not claim that the Liahona was this kind of instrument. In our work, we will identify bogus claims of this sort and remove them from our list of meritorious complaints. The repetition of such claims makes us wonder how many critics are reading old criticisms rather than the Book of Mormon. In 1834, E.D. Howe published Mormonism Unveiled, the first anti-Mormon book, with the aid of Dr. Philastus Hurlbut. Please note that Dr. is Hurlbut's christened name, not an earned title. With 53 criticisms, a good portion of Mormonism Unveiled was devoted to criticizing the Book of Mormon. The Spalding theory of Book of Mormon origins comes from Hurlbut and this book. The caliber of Howe's criticisms is relatively high, with scrutiny of Nephi's placement of old world events, such as the Babylonian conquest and the sacking of Jerusalem. Howe also cross-referenced Bible chronology with the Book of Ether. Many of his criticisms, however, have not withstood the test of time and archaeology in the Holy Land. Another example of criticisms from the 1830s is Origen Bachelor's 1838, Mormonism Exposed Internally and Externally. What we appreciate most about Bachelor's criticisms is their humor and sparkling language, also evident in this cartoon. We quote, "Irriantum, which being interpreted is many waters. Proof of this, Mr. Nephi, Mormon, Moroni, Rigdon, Harris, Cowdery, Smith, let us have the proof. Irriantum signifies a complete ass nearer than anything else." And on the following page, "A fifth part of their ziff. And what kind of metal is ziff? Come, Joseph, on with thy goggles and translate thy translation and tell us what ziff means." 16 tracts criticizing the Book of Mormon were published in the 1840s, all but one in the United States. This example, Mormonism Dissected, or Knavery on Two Sticks Exposed, was published anonymously under the name One Who Hates Imposture. Ironically, our copy reveals Adrian Orr as the author. More anti-Book of Mormon tracts were published in the 1850s than any other decade of the 19th century. All but six of the 32 were published in England. This publication pattern coincides with increased missionary efforts in the British Isles at the time. This graph shows the number of critical publications by decade. British publications in the 1850s are represented by the spike in the center of the graph. By contrast, the 1860s saw only one publication. America's absorption in the Civil War could have been a major factor in cooling the ardor of Mormon critics. The only publication of the 1860s was Pomeroy Tucker's Origin, Rise, and Progress of Mormonism, which criticized Jaredite barges. Jaredite barges are the most frequently repeated criticism we have found. This graph illustrates the number of new criticisms by decade, beginning with one criticism in 1829 by Abner Cole, who, under his pseudonym of Obadiah Dogberry, criticized the Book of Mormon's description of New World temples. Cole had access to the typeset pages of the Book of Mormon at the Grandin Press. As clear in this graph, of the cumulative percentages of new criticisms by decade, almost 50% of 19th century criticisms were raised by the end of 1839, within 9 years of the publication of the Book of Mormon. One subset of sources we are including is published debates. The best example of them is the 1884 Braden-Kelly debate. Pictured here are the Reverend Clark Braden of the Church of Christ and Edmund Levi Kelly of the Reorganized Church of Jesus Christ of Latter-day Saints. The Braden-Kelly debate was held in Kirtland, Ohio from February 12 to March 8, 1884, with each giving 45 speeches. The first of three propositions debated focused on the Book of Mormon. Is the Book of Mormon of divine origin, and are its teachings entitled to the respect and belief of all Christian people? This debate is an example of the wonderful work the RLDS Church did in defending the Book of Mormon in the late 1880s and 90s, a time when the Mormons were preoccupied with polygamy, government harassment, finishing the Salt Lake Temple, and qualifying Utah for statehood. The most competent 19th century critic was the Reverend Martin Thomas Lamb, assistant pastor at the First Baptist Church, Salt Lake City. Lamb gave a series of lectures which were published by request of Utah Governor Eli H. Murray and other prominent Salt Lake City residents. In 1885, the lectures were published as Book of Mormon, Is It From God? And later expanded and published in 1886 as The Golden Bible, or the Book of Mormon, Is It From God? Lamb concluded that the entire civilization of the Book of Mormon, its whole record from beginning to end, is flatly contradicted by the civilization and the history of Central America. Lamb's book represents a higher academic standard in Book of Mormon criticism than seen previously. An important distinction between Lamb and other critics is that most of his criticisms were based on a careful reading of the Book of Mormon. Lamb's Golden Bible is still considered one of the best anti-Book of Mormon books. We close out the 19th century with historian John Fiske, who published The Discovery of America. This 1892 work shows how the Book of Mormon was treated in 19th century gazetteers and history books. The Book of Mormon is barely mentioned, but it shows up in a footnote as an example of how ancient America has been misunderstood historically. Fiske says, "The Book of Mormon, in supremely blissful ignorance, introduces oxen, sheep, and silkworms, as well as the knowledge of smelting iron into pre-Columbian America." It is appropriate to end this part of our discussion with Fiske's comments because they epitomize the types of criticisms the Book of Mormon still faces, including misunderstandings, distortions, and exaggerations. We are carefully and currently compiling the list of complaints for the 20th century, and we have a long way to go yet. One of the things we want to do is analyze the ways arguments have been put together and have changed over the years. Matt Roper will tell us more about this level of meta-analysis.
2: I'll just take a minute here to talk about the categories of criticisms. Although our research is incomplete, it is clear that Book of Mormon criticisms can usefully be segregated into three general groups. The first group includes ridiculous charges lacking any basis in the Book of Mormon. For example, one critic writing in 1837 rejected the book because he claimed to have read it, quote, enough to find the terms gunpowder, mariner's compass, and several others of recent origin. There are also references to pistols and other firearms. Of course, the book makes no such claim, and our critic is a liar and an ignoramus, but with enough slick to know his audience had not read the book and would accept his version of it along with his critique. In the first Behind the Woodshed thrashing of the Book of Mormon in 1831, Alexander Campbell faults the book for mentioning steamboats. Other critics complain about the book's reference to catapults and battering rams, or how Lehi's family, as they traveled through the wilderness, a mysterious wheel rolled before them to guide them. While these fabrications have high entertainment value, we dismiss them from the list of legitimate complaints. A second group of arguments fail to make our list of keepers because they're based upon a misreading of Book of Mormon claims. Probably half the Mormon arguments in favor of the book also fit into this category, as do the arguments offered by critics responding to these erroneous Mormon arguments. The main culprit here are the twin assumptions that the Book of Mormon lands covered both North and South America, and that all peoples on both continents descended from Book of Mormon peoples, both long-standing traditional Mormon views. Both assumptions are false and have been the cause of perpetual misunderstandings of the book. In winnowing enduring criticism from fashionable but fallacious arguments, we exclude those based on inappropriate assumptions. These include standard criticisms which point to the linguistic and cultural diversity of the Americas and the recent flap over DNA and genomes. There is ample room in the Book of Mormon to accommodate all Book of Mormon peoples. Criticisms have to match the specificity of the text in terms of people, times, places, and cultural context. The third group of criticisms are those worth paying attention to because they have a factual basis and are put together in a logical manner. Most of Reverend Lamb's arguments are of this sort. These arguments compare what the book claims against the facts of science, and this is where the fun begins because science is a moving target. These arguments have to be periodically updated to accord with what science is saying at any given time. Those of you who have removed fat, salt, chocolate, or other desirable substances from your diets because of scientific pronouncements know how fickle and changing such dicta can be. The same swings of opinion occur in archaeology. Many archaeological truths about what did not happen in the past are just a turn of a shovel away from being refuted. We subdivide the legitimate criticisms according to criteria of confirmation. For some claims, there is currently no basis in scientific fact. Ferguson's list trumpets these items. For other claims, evidence to be accumulated in favor of the book. Other claims are beyond confirmation or refutation, and finally, for some items, sufficient evidence has been verified that they can be considered now confirmed. As we just saw, since 1842, many items mentioned in the Book of Mormon have been promoted from the unconfirmed to the indeterminate category. These items illustrate how some criticisms change over time when confronted with new discoveries. The elasticity and resiliency of traditional criticisms in the face of shifting material evidence suggests that most critics are not looking for valid criticisms as much as for excuses for disbelief, and there are no end of reasons for disbelief. One example of such an issue is the question of horses. First raised by a critic in 1839, the absence of horses in the Americas has since become a standard criticism of the book's supposed fraudulent deficiencies. When their fossils were recovered, the argument shifted to the claim that the herds died out before the Book of Mormon times. Mormons argued that they did not. More recently, the question has become, how long did horses survive before becoming extinct? Recent radiocarbon dating of horse bones indicates that some survived much longer than standard science would have us believe, with some horses being dated just before and just after Nephite times, but before Spanish colonization. So this issue is open and moving in a direction favorable to Book of Mormon claims, although not settled. Several items are logically beyond proof or disproof. because we do not know what they are in the real world. That is a duck-billed platypus, by the way. This includes the famous Kirlams and Cummums and the famous but mysterious metal Ziff mentioned by Origen Bachelor. Other legitimate criticisms involve things that have been confirmed through science after the criticism was first offered. These include evidence of steel swords and metal plates in the old world, identification of a place called Nahum near the Red Sea, thrones, cement cities, highways in the New World. This is, of course, the most exciting category to work with and watch because it is one in which we expect to see considerable movement in the future, with items being added periodically. The historic trend is that items have been shifting their membership in one direction, with unconfirmed items moving to the indeterminate category, and then eventually arriving to stay in the confirmed category. This is what we should expect if the Book of Mormon is an authentic ancient record. The scientific case for this position continues to grow, and the future looks promising.
0: Just a few words by way of conclusion. Our purpose in this project is to bring order to the quarrel over archaeology in the Book of Mormon, with the hope that imposing organization on chaos will create space for reason. The Book of Mormon was criticized before it ever came off the press, and it has been the beneficiary of strong criticism and ridicule ever since. We welcome all such attentions because they only make the book stronger and deepen the plausibility of its ancient pedigree. It is important to acknowledge the source of this strength. It comes from Mormon scholars, apologists, if you like, taking the criticism seriously and using them as a springboard for research. Nothing good comes from leaving children or criticisms unattended. It is worth pointing out that we are not compiling our catalog of Book of Mormon criticisms to silence critics. To the contrary, we wish them all healthy, long lives, and prolific careers. We acknowledge here their invaluable contributions in promoting better understanding of the book and its translator. We consider their list of legitimate criticisms a gold mine of research opportunities and will welcome any future installments. Things that we as modern readers find jarring in the Book of Mormon probably indicate differences in cultural assumptions between us and Book of Mormon writers. These are hard to notice in casual reading of the book, so the diligent work over the past 175 years of antagonistic reading and searching them all out for us is greatly appreciated. The Book of Mormon is full of ancient Near Eastern and Mesoamerican cultural details. I will mention one more item in closing because it impressed upon me how hard it is to pay attention to the subtleties in the book. Recall the incredible story of Ammon teaching King Lamoni. Ammon's deeds in defending Lamoni's property gained him audience before this dumbfounded monarch, and Ammon had to break the protracted silence of this meeting by voicing the king's thoughts, which only deepened the king's wonderment and perhaps fear, all of which led to this following dialogue recorded in Alma 18. And Ammon began to speak unto him with boldness and said unto him, "Believest thou that there is a God?" And he answered and said unto him, "I do not know what that meaneth." And then Ammon said, "Believest thou that there is a great spirit?" And he said, "Yea." And Ammon said, "This is God." And Ammon said unto him again, "Believest thou that this great spirit, who is God, created all things which are in heaven and in the earth?" And he said, "Yea, I believe that he created all things which are in the earth, but I do not know about the heavens." And Ammon said unto him, "The heavens is the place where God dwells and all his holy angels." And King Lamoni said, "Is it above the earth?" And Ammon said, "Yea, and he looketh down upon all the children of men." We've all read this or heard this dozens of times. Have you ever thought that this was an incredibly boneheaded question for Lamoni to ask? That thought finally penetrated my thick skull a decade ago. Can you imagine asking a preacher whether the heavens are above the earth? I can't. This dialogue is beyond my cultural understanding. What is going on? I submit to you that the question makes sense in a Mesoamerican setting in which most of the gods resided under the earth. In this brief dialogue between a Nephite prince and a Lamanite king, we are given a precious glimpse into Lamanite beliefs. A small thing, perhaps, but in terms of correspondences, it surpasses Nibley's famous bullseyes in the Book of Mormon, and it is a lunar landing, a 240,000-mile long shot that hit the spot perfectly, succinctly, silently, and effortlessly. The Book of Mormon has hundreds and perhaps thousands of such gems tucked away in its narrative. We wish you happy hunting for other gems and invite you all to reread the book and enjoy the book. It is an ancient book, its history is intriguing, and its message of Christ is true and redeeming. Thank you.
3: For just like one or two questions, possibly. Do you have anything there that we've been passed to you already?
0: I could read these if the handwriting were legible. Why make things easy? There was a question here, isn't it possible that the Book of Mormon took place in New York? Part of it did. That's where Moroni left the book, but that's all. People want to know about horses. That's not our research, so we'll let the person who's doing it report it and not take credit for it. You can talk to us privately and we'll tell you who to write to. What is the likelihood that Jaredite, Nephite, and Lamanite peoples assimilated in indigenous Mesoamerican peoples such as Olmecs or Mayas? Probably 95%, if that number means anything to you, then we both have problems. But certainly the implication that we give on the demography is we've always said that the Lamanites assimilated local groups, but I think the Nephites did as well. And the fact that it's not mentioned in the book is not a problem with population as much as the practices of record keeping in the book.
3: Thank you very much. Thank you. Two things. Our next speaker will be in about five or six minutes. We're in Ottawa and Montreal with a mission tour and doing some firesides up there, and was very impressed with the Ulrich family, with both Dave and Wendy Ulrich. They're the mission presidents up there. She was released from her mission a month ago, and she's been actually home for 1.5 days. So we feel blessed to have her speak to us. I'm not sure what she's going to do with 1.5 days preparation, but it'll be fun, I'm sure. Wendy Ulrich was a psychologist in Ann Arbor, Michigan for 20 years before moving to Montreal, Quebec for a recently completed 3-year mission. Served as president of the Association of Mormon Counselors and Psychotherapists, has authored numerous professional articles in both psychology and business, has done consulting and training for such corporations as Marriott, Johnson & Johnson, University of Michigan, General Electric, and United Way. Dr. Ulrich has written for Sunstone and contributed to the book Ye Shall Bear Record of Me, Talks from 2001 Women's Conference. She and her husband have 3 children, and we're pleased to welcome Wendy Ulrich to speak to us.
4: It's an old and frequent spiritual question, and it shows up in many forms. It is the question Jesus asks the disciples who hear his troubling and offending discourse on being someone whose flesh must be eaten and whose blood drunk by those who would have eternal life. The discourse confuses many who turn back and follow him no more. And then to those who remain, Jesus asks the question, will you also go away? To the man who seeks out Jesus to heal his deeply troubled son, the question is implied. If thou canst believe, all things are possible to him that believeth. To Nephi, approached by an angel after he is carried away to the top of a high mountain, the question is more direct. Believest thou that thy father saw the tree of which he has spoken? And to the brother of Jared, who asks to see the premortal Jesus after hearing his voice and seeing his hand, the question is perhaps most clearly stated. Believest thou the words which I shall speak? Believest thou? I am increasingly impressed by the implications of this simple question and by how often it is at the heart of my human mortal dilemmas. Do I believe God's commandments and teachings, or do I find other explanations of reality more credible for getting what I want and keeping me safe? Do I trust Him to tell me the truth, even when it includes improbable or invisible things? Do I trust

Do not go as I expect when I ask for God's healing favors. At what point do I abandon one set of beliefs as false or inadequate and embrace a new worldview? While different people answer these questions in different ways, such questions remain at the heart of spirituality and religion. Even if we desire God's paradigm over all others, the scriptural stories already cited suggest that challenges should be expected by believers in all ages. Like the Jews of old, we may be offended by lessons or talks or teachings inconsistent with our sensibilities about what is ethical, reasonable, or rational. My husband reminds me that this discourse of Jesus's about eating his flesh and drinking his blood became a rationale for the Romans considering the Christians to be barbarians, to be cannibals, and to kill them. Likewise, the father with the sick child. For us, a life tragedy may cause us also to both seek God and wonder what we can realistically expect from him. Like Nephi, we may face the decision to follow a righteous leader or a righteous parent whose faults or weaknesses are both glaring and impactful in our lives. Or like the brother of Jared, we may simply be asked to choose, even though we thought we had already made that choice once, whether or not to believe God, even when his words are but a faint echo in our troubled heart. In my experience, neither critics nor apologists for the church do much to convince me whether or not to believe. Debates, analysis, and scientific evidence may alternately undermine or support my beliefs. But belief itself is a choice I wrestle God for somewhere in a dark swampland of my inner landscape, where not only God's credibility, but my own are at stake. This is Jacob's experience on the night he divides his progeny across the Jordan River to try to minimize the damage he is sure is about to be inflicted by his brother Esau, reportedly on his way with an army in tow. Jacob, we are told, is greatly afraid and distressed as he tries to respond to the threat of his brother's imminent arrival. He and Esau did not part on good terms, you will recall, and Jacob's apparent deceptions of his brother may figure into his fear of reprisal. We have reason to fear when trouble threatens us as well, because we almost always know that we are not devoid of offense toward God or any man. So this is one of those moments when the question is not simply, will God keep his promises to me, but also, did I discern those promises accurately? Does my conduct give me a right to expect them to be fulfilled for me? And do I understand the nature of God's compassion and the extent of his power? Jacob calls on the Lord with these words, O God of my father Abraham and God of my father Isaac, I would say, God of my mother Barbara. God of my prophet Gordon. The Lord which said to me, Return unto thy country and to thy kindred, and I will do well with thee. I am not worthy of the least of all the mercies and all of the truth which thou hast showed unto thy servant. For with my staff I passed over this Jordan, and now I am become two bands. Deliver me, I pray thee, from the hand of my brother, from the hand of Esau, for I fear him, lest he will come and smite me and the mother with the children. And thou saidest, I will surely do thee good, and make thy seed as the sand of the sea. And Jacob was left alone, and there wrestled a man with him until the breaking of the day. And Jacob said, I will not let thee go, except thou bless me. And he said unto him, Thy name shall be called no more Jacob, but Israel, meaning one who perseveres with God, or let God prevail. For as a prince that is a rightful heir, thou hast power with God and with men, and hast prevailed. And Jacob called the name of the place Peniel, the face of God. For he said, I have seen God face to face, and my life is preserved. To reverse a familiar axiom, we are not the children of Jacob, of Israel, in body only,
but we are Israel in name.

the name that means those who wrestle with God until his promises prevail despite the obvious threats to his word, wrestling with him to bless us despite our unworthiness to receive, wrestling to believe him despite our very rational fears and doubts and misgivings, wrestling with him in the dark until, as the dawn breaks, we learn more fully who he is and who we are in relationship to him. We wrestle with God over many issues that surround our faith. We wrestle with issues of whom to trust to represent God, how to discern spiritual truth, what to expect if we follow God. Many of the presenters at this conference will address some of the specific issues on which rational people may differ in regards to the LDS Church, which claims authority to act in God's name. Both thoughtful and questionably intentioned individuals may have differing views of church history, scripture, policy, leaders, and claims. In exploring these questions, I find it reasonable to assume that God can only be known as he reveals himself to us and not by man's reason alone. I also think it is reasonable that God would be reasonable, and that it is reasonable for us to try to use reason to understand him in the absence of complete revelation. But questions about the ethics of polygamy, the science of DNA evidence for the Book of Mormon, the meaning of a race, or the history of a church policy are appropriately, if cautiously, approached by reason when revelation is silent. But as a psychologist, I also believe that when we discuss these topics, particularly when they evoke strong emotional responses, it may not be reason alone that we are dealing with, but also psychological phenomena like betrayal, power, trust, and trauma. Sometimes what we need to clarify beliefs are reasoned answers to reasonable questions, but sometimes what we need is healing from old wounds of betrayal, powerlessness, or loss that get reopened by new information or experience. Faithful church members, honest critics, angry former saints, and committed apologists may all benefit from such considerations. So I would like today to touch, however briefly, on the process of belief rather than on its content. As we wrestle with the question, "Believest thou?" some of the sub-questions which intrigue me then are, how do I decide what to believe in religious matters? How do I deal with doubt, disillusionment, or betrayal? And how do I free myself once and for all of self-doubt, doubts about the church, or doubts about the existence or trustworthiness of God? How do we decide what to believe in religious matters? People from many religious traditions have spiritual experiences, feelings, insights, premonitions, and encounters, which they are left to their own conclusions to decipher. It is not unusual for people to conclude from such experience that God is their God, that he is nearby, or that something associated with that experience is God's will or truth. Often in the church, we encourage people to look for such feelings and experiences as evidence of God's hand or of the truthfulness of the church's message. And yet people from many religious backgrounds can have such experiences. How do the goosebumps and tearfulness I experience when someone speaks in a testimony meeting differ from the goosebumps and tearfulness I experience when the 4 o'clock parade begins at Disneyland? Critics may conclude that there is no real difference, that feelings are not trustworthy or related to the Spirit, and that church members are being misled by missionaries who teach them that such experiences are the Holy Ghost testifying to them of truth. I've seen this argument used to discredit spiritual experiences as nothing more than subjectively produced emotions with no supernatural significance. And in many cases, I might agree. Because I feel certain emotions in response to a film, for example, even a church film, may say more about the credibility of the actor's performance or the director's talent than the presence of God or the historical accuracy of the message. But fortunately, we are not left with emotion alone to discern God's hand in our lives. Reason, experience, counsel from others, and other forms of revelation may all assist us. In fact, I notice that emotion plays into only some of my spiritual experiences, and often only in a secondary way. More often, the spiritual promptings and confirmations I receive come very quietly as something that simply occurs to me with a kind of rightness that has no real emotion attached to it at all. I've had those experiences about whom to marry, where to move,
and what program to study in. Other times my emotions have been running very high, but the clear voice of the Spirit is utterly calm and outside the range of my thoughts and experiences, quietly whispering, "You do not compete." I didn't know I was competing. Some of my clearest spiritual experiences have come as a question or a statement that completely surprised me and took me a moment to take in and understand. In what ways do I compete? With whom am I competing? And what am I competing for? I have received impressions to do something that, when acted on, produced an amazingly but utterly unpredictable result that was a clear answer to a prayer. I distinctly remember a transfer that we were planning early in our mission. It was only the second time we had undertaken this vast Rubik's Cube of trying to move missionaries around. We didn't know the missionaries well. We didn't know how to do this very well. And we were relying as heavily as we could upon whatever promptings the Spirit brought to our minds, but it's not always obvious when those promptings occur. And mostly we just did our best and moved forward. We were particularly concerned about a young elder who had only been in the mission field 6 weeks. We had met him in the MTC. He was from France and didn't speak English, and he was really struggling in Montreal, surrounded by people, by missionaries who did speak English more than French sometimes. We put him with a French companion who was on his way home, hoping that this would be a good experience for him, because we knew he had not had a good experience in the MTC. But he informed us in no uncertain terms after 2 weeks in the mission field that he had no intentions of staying and that he was going home. My husband and I tag-teamed him. My husband taking the spiritual leader approach and me taking the psychological approach to try to help him think through this decision, but we got nowhere. Finally, the transfer time came. His companion was to be going home. We didn't like to move both missionaries at the same time because too many things fell through the cracks. And so the missionary knew that the chances were high that he would stay in that area. He, in fact, told us that he was willing to stay an additional 6 weeks to inform his companion about the area and to keep him enlightened about what was going on there, but that after that he was going home. For some reason that I don't remember particularly well, that didn't really make a lot of sense, we just decided, let's send Elder So-and-so to Alma. Alma is a little town of probably 15 active members, a good 6 hours by bus from the city of Montreal. The only reasoning that we could think of that made sense of this decision was that we figured maybe he would be so stunned that he would actually get on the bus and go there and he would have no money to get home. We didn't have any big spiritual impressions about this, but we felt good about it, and so we decided we were sending Elder So-and-so to Alma. It wasn't until several days later that I heard the story from him, as well as from his companion, about what happened when the transfer was called out. His companion was the zone leader, and he got the information. You know you're going home, and we're also going to flush your area and put new missionaries in there, and your companion is going to Alma. He said, "Oh, that's different." He walked into his companion's bedroom, where his companion was sitting on the bed reading the Book of Mormon. Reading, by the way, the Book of Mormon for the first time in his life, reading the only book that he'd ever read from cover to cover, actually. He was lying there reading the book, and his companion walked in and said, "Tu vas à Alma, you're going to Alma." He closed the book, got down on his knees at his bed, and began to pray. This inexplicable result of his learning that he was going to Alma, he later told me, was because he had told the Lord specifically in prayer 3 days before, "I am going home at this transfer. I've told the mission president that I will stay for 6 more weeks, but I will not do that. I am going home. Unless you send me to Alma." So I will repeat, I have received impressions to do something that, when acted on, produced an amazing and utterly unpredictable result that was a clear answer to someone's prayer. And at least a few times, God has simply told me something which was later confirmed, but that I had no way of knowing by any other means. I expect people from many religious backgrounds may have such experiences, and I am comfortable imagining God in many of them.
but they are not easily explained away as a self-produced warm feeling, as many critics of the church would claim. I am comfortable with being tentative about what I conclude from such experiences, but I am not comfortable in denying their reality. What is also striking is how often I do not get any spiritual experiences or impressions, even when it would be most convenient to my faith and comfort if I could. What I'd really like to know is not so much why I have faith-promoting experiences as at predictable times, as why I don't have faith-promoting experiences at times when it would really help me out. I might explain away a warm feeling as wishful thinking rather than the spirit if it generally comes around at my will. But why did I go for years without any reduction in my substantial feelings of betrayal and doubt about a particular aspect of church history, even though I was desperately pleading with God for answers? And why, when I had long since decided that no answer that would satisfy me was forthcoming, did I receive an answer that not only completely satisfied, but humbled, awed, and instructed me with four simple words spoken through the Spirit to my heart? Wendy, you know me. I would agree that we must be careful about the conclusions we jump to when we feel something sweet or good. But how do I explain the remark of a young Chinese investigator being taught by some missionaries I attended with, when she said in her very broken and inadequate English, "Why do I feel cold every time I read the Book of Mormon? Every time I even touch this book, I feel cold, and I don't understand that." I can promise you that no missionary had taught this girl to expect a cold feeling in association with the Book of Mormon. This is not part of our language of the Spirit at all. It was only with patient listening that we could discern that this cold feeling she was struggling to describe in English was not negative in any way to her, but rather the feeling we might describe as goosebumps, a concept that had never been discussed and for which they had no mutual vocabulary. So, how do we decide what to believe? No simple formula exists that easily applies to all situations, but there is a language of the Spirit that we learn as we learn any language, through experience, practice, failure, and attention. And that language uses both feelings and reason to communicate. My second question: how do we deal with doubt, disillusionment, or betrayal? Let's assume that we have some feelings or insights that we tentatively conclude to mean that God is trying to communicate with us. Or let's assume that over time we conclude that the Book of Mormon is what it claims to be, or that the church is true and something we should join. And then assume we learn something shocking or threatening about the church's history or leaders or claims. Critics often seem to assume that most church members are carefully protected from such things, and that if exposed, the member will quickly put their church-related ideas aside as false or unimportant. This has not been my experience. In fact, I've been interested to observe that even among the young church missionaries, most have indeed been exposed to much of the faith-undermining material floating around. In fact, part of the reason we invited Scott and others to come from FAIR to speak with our missionaries was because they were so bombarded by anti-Mormon claims in literature and internet sites. I'm also interested to see how many of them have taken the time to consider the implications of this information carefully. But critics often cannot understand how someone could honestly consider such material without giving up on the church unless they were self-deceived, irrational, or in denial. Decades ago, Leon Festinger created cognitive dissonance theory to explain why people hold on to religious beliefs despite the failed prophecies of their leaders. He found that many members of a group he studied who had anticipated the end of the world on a given day actually became even more committed when the date came and went with no apocalypse in sight.
I read his book, When Prophecy Fails, many years ago with considerable interest as I tried to make sense of how a charismatic and well-read Sunday school teacher in my ward had gradually created a kind of cult following that eventually resulted in her excommunication, along with that of many people very dear to me. I had been spared a similar fate, perhaps only because I was away on a mission during the time of her greatest influence and self-deception. But I had been deeply influenced by this teacher, who had taught me virtually everything I believed I knew to be true about the church. Despite much that should have alerted us to trouble, we believed her. I wanted to understand why it took us so long to realize that she was wrong. Festinger's theory of cognitive dissonance basically says that when people encounter information that challenges their existing beliefs or behavior, they will feel a certain tension, which they will be motivated to reduce. They will reduce that tension by either changing their beliefs or their behavior to be more internally consistent. This suggests that if we are doing things that require great sacrifice and investment, and we believe ourselves to be reasonable people, we will tend to conclude that the organization which requires those behaviors must be true, or being rational beings, we wouldn't do them. Thus, we unwittingly increase our commitment to the organization that requires these difficult tasks in order to justify our behavior and ourselves as rational beings. We organize a worldview to explain our sacrifices, and when we get new information that doesn't seem to fit with old paradigms, we prefer to ignore or discredit the new information rather than replace the paradigm we have invested in so heavily. Cognitive dissonance theory supports at some level the view long held by many sociologists, anthropologists, and psychologists that religion is an irrational, fear-based choice, and that people who are religious are too afraid to change their beliefs when confronted with obvious contradictions. Psychologists, anthropologists, and sociologists have declared for literally many decades now that because of the enlightened world that we live in and the access to freedom and education, religion is sure to fade away. In fact, sociologists today find that we are more religious as a group than ever probably before in the history of since the time of Christ, at least, something which I found quite surprising. They find, in fact, that college professors of hard sciences like math, statistics, and physics are every bit as likely to be religious as the rest of the American population, and that only college professors who teach anthropology, sociology, and psychology are less likely to be so. They further have been able to determine that it is not exposure to the enlightened fields of sociology, anthropology, and psychology that causes this reduction in religiosity, but rather people who enter these fields start out not believing. So among these folks, religion is seen as an inherently irrational choice that must be explained away as the result of some kind of brainwashing. The premise is that no rational person would believe in the delusional vision of an obvious sex offender like Joseph Smith. So if people are committed to such a belief system, it's because they are duped, irrational, or in denial. Their beliefs are not motivated by enlightening evidence that would normally cause them to see things differently because they are acting in very committed ways, such as paying tithing, attending meetings, sitting through weird temple rites, going to girls' camp, and publicly espousing their beliefs. These actions cause them to believe that the church must be true because they believe they are rational people and would not be doing all these weird things the church expects unless it were true. Most recently, sociologists Stark and Fink have amassed considerable research evidence to support a different theory. Based on the assumption, well documented in their opinion, that religious people truly are rational within the choices available to them, and that we make religious choices to increase the benefits we obtain for the investment we make, much the way we make any economic decision. People in demanding religions are more committed to them, not because it is the only way to make sense of their own irrational sacrifices, but because they accrue many benefits, like social support, free food, decision-making rules, opportunities to develop talents, meaningful activities, answers to life's deeper questions, and closeness to God that are possible because they and others are making these sacrifices, making them cost-effective.
I suspect there is some truth to either viewpoint. I think I've seen people become more committed to weird religious beliefs as they sacrifice for them and then justify their sacrifices. I also see rational people who sacrifice for their religious beliefs because they get a lot back as they do so. And when they don't think they are getting much back, they complain about it. They adjust what they are doing and they cut back rather than just becoming more and more irrationally committed. People who put cognitive dissonance forward as the explanation for the high level of commitment and sacrifice among some Mormons ignore that by the time the prophecy of the world ending in Festinger's study had failed three times, virtually everyone left the group. Cognitive dissonance theory or no. People may rationalize their behavior and beliefs for a time, but they will not continue to do so indefinitely unless their beliefs are producing some expected payback, as long as they have reasonable choices about what to believe. I do see people stick with beliefs that no longer hold water, and I worry about doing that myself. Like when a woman talks herself into staying with an abusive partner because she cannot tolerate the cognitive dissonance of imagining herself divorced, or because she has already devoted so much to the marriage that it feels like it must be worth perpetuating and that any day it will get better in proportion to all she has sacrificed for it. However, it is not universally problematic that people behave in committed ways and thereby increase their commitment. It is hard to imagine that many families would endure at all if parents or spouses decided to undo their commitments to one another whenever new and unsettling information about their spouses or children came to light. Most babies would not survive the first diaper change if parents did not learn how to cope with a little cognitive dissonance. Most of us recognize that the short-term costs of commitment can be high and must continually be offset if we are to stick with any social structure long enough to gain the long-term benefits of commitment. There are many advantages to not changing our belief system too readily, as this provides stability and decision rules that keep us from falling and stalling in uncertainty and chaos. Further, we recognize that we all make commitments to a person, an organization, or a belief system without adequate information, because the only way to truly understand what we are committing to is to have already made the commitment and lived it for a lifetime, which is impossible. Marriage is a case in point. No one of us would ever commit to a marriage partner if it required us to fully understand the implications of that commitment before we made it. So how does one tell the difference between a marriage that should be abandoned as dangerous from one that should be endured, though flawed, so that a good greater than this moment's disillusionment can be obtained? I cannot really imagine a clear-cut answer to this question. I can only say that I believe legitimate questions deserve to be raised and addressed in a rigorous and fair manner. I also believe that people can be wrong about religion. I have learned specifically that I can be wrong about what I expect from God and from religious leaders. I remember a discussion about apostasy in a Relief Society class in which someone commented that one reason people leave the church is because they become disillusioned, and that therefore we need to be careful not to be disillusioned. But it seems to me that disillusionment is a very good thing. I do not want to live a life based on illusion, and being disillusioned is very valuable to me. I suspect that I have many illusions and many expectations and beliefs that are not well-founded and that I am well-served to be rid of. My experience is that the hardest illusions for me to get rid of are illusions about control in a relatively dangerous world. And sometimes my religion is more like a set of superstitions to ward off the boogeyman than a set of principles for coming to know God. I'm grateful to God for winking at such ignorance, in the words of Paul, but I pray that he will, like a sensitive therapist, help me to gradually put down my defenses and illusions to build a more grounded and honest trust in him, despite my challenges and losses, not just in hopes of sidestepping them. So I don't know hard and fast rules for intellectual honesty. I've wondered what would happen if I were to take a lie detector test about whether I believe Joseph Smith was a prophet.
But I do believe that intellectual honesty does not require us to simply jettison beliefs when there is evidence to dispute them. Nor do I expect the intellectually honest to ignore intellectual challenges without honestly grappling with them. I hope to remember that tolerance for ambiguity and paradox are generally seen as a sign of maturity, not a sign of irrational thinking. And I assume that this is true in religious matters as well. I am particularly interested in the impact of betrayal on religious belief because it seems to be at the heart of matters that cause people the most grief about the church. I have noticed that many of the people I have known have left the church, who have left the church did not do so because they believed too little, but because they believed too much. In their excessive idealism, they have held church leaders or God to expectations which were inevitably disappointed, and they have felt betrayed. They have not believed God when they told him that ours is a lonely, dreary world where we will surely die. They have chosen instead to believe another version of reality, one which claims that they can be protected from being molested, disappointed, or made afraid. They have been angry at God or other church leaders for not keeping promises which God has not, in fact, made. I note with interest that of all the names of the Savior in Holy Writ, he has never been called the Preventer. Agency is the plan, and this means that all of us, including church leaders, learn by our mistakes and are subject to misinformation, blindness, hubris, and error. The old joke is too often true. In the Catholic Church, everyone says the Pope is infallible, but nobody believes it. In the Mormon Church, everybody says the prophet is fallible, but nobody believes it. So when Christ asks the question of his remaining disciples, will you also go away? It seems to be in recognition that they may too be feeling betrayed, disillusioned by his words and requirements so difficult to understand. Their response is not brimming with irrational enthusiasm. They seem to say somewhat wistfully, as if recognizing that perhaps leaving would be an easier choice. To whom, Lord, shall we go? Thou hast the words of eternal life. We do not leave because we are blind to the challenges or brainwashed into commitment, but because we would have more cognitive dissonance, more to explain to ourselves if we left. We have found here things that we hold dear, that support and enrich our lives. We, like the reluctant disciples of old, have found here words of eternal life, which is to say that we have found knowledge of God and Jesus Christ, whom he has sent. These relationships with deity, these pearls of great price, are worth the sacrifices and the disappointments and the askance looks of our friends who wonder what we could be thinking. And so we say with the father of the lunatic child, Lord, I believe. Help thou my unbelief. We recognize that our beliefs matter more than our doubts, though we will have some of both, as my mission president once taught me. We recognize the need for commitment despite uncertainty, frustration, and disillusionment. In fact, people who study long-term marriage relationships tell us that marriages go through four predictable stages that include both high hopes and deep discouragement. LDS psychologist Alan Bergen proposes that these stages are equally applicable in all long-term committed relationships, including relationships with parents, children, the church, and God. And so I will elaborate on them. The first of these stages is a honeymoon stage of blinded idealism, in which we delight in our new partner and we are sure that the problems faced by other couples, other parents, other believers will not bother us. We are in love with God, with the church, or with someone else. We are full of hope, of enthusiasm about our new relationship. We relish being loved and cherished, but even more, we relish being someone who is easily loving and good. We are sure we have found a wonderful spouse, child, church, God. And also we are sure that this will last.
We finally know how to do it, how to get answers to our prayers, how to be part of a religious community, how to be in a relationship. And so we're happy, sure, that little problems that come up will be readily resolved. This stage lasts weeks and sometimes years, but it intermittently gives way to the second stage of all committed relationships, the power struggle. As the power struggle gradually takes over more and more of the relationship, we begin to wrestle for control. We may try any of a number of old or new tactics to try to coerce, cajole, reason, manipulate, blackmail, convince, bribe, punish, or flatter our partner in the relationship into changing to give us what we want. Whether what we want is a spouse who does the laundry or a God who explains himself to us to our satisfaction. While some of these tactics may work with spouses or children or parents, at least for a while, they do not work with God. Trust me on this, I've tried. He invites us to change instead, and this is often very painful. We want the world back the way it was when we were innocent and full of hope, and before we had discovered the snakes in the grass. But he evicts us from the garden and tells us to get walking. Much of our behavior is about trying to get safe, and much of his is about trying to help us see that our safety lies in our submission and trust in him, despite pain and struggle, not in our freedom from physical or emotional or intellectual discomfort. We keep thinking that there are answers and solutions to all difficulties if we can just get someone else to see our point of view and give us what we know we need. And that someone else keeps holding out on us, keeping us guessing as to what to try next. We are sure that if we could just change them, we could get things back to the honeymoon, not realizing that this is not only impossible, but not helpful. The third stage of committed relationships, which usually comes after years of vacillating between lingering idealism and the increasing futility of the power struggle, is withdrawal. This is, again, all committed relationships. At this stage, we essentially give up. When I teach these principles to young idealistic students at BYU, they run home and ask their parents, "Can this be true?" And their parents nod their heads and say, "Well, yes, honey, but it's not as bad as it sounds." At this stage, we give up, but we may not leave. We may resign ourselves to not really getting what we want, to not really changing the other partner, to not really being ever happy. We are tired of fighting, but we can't recoup our lost idealism. We go through the motions of relationship, but we are frustrated and we feel more or less betrayed and misunderstood. This period of withdrawal allows us to regain some independence. It allows us to pursue other sources of satisfaction and develop talents and interests. And if we are lucky, we begin to work on ourselves, whom we can change, instead of working on our partner, whom we cannot change. With the church or with God, this means we begin to face that there are some questions we will not get answered, some differences that will not be worked out, some losses that will not be prevented. This is a risky stage, a stage when some people decide there is nothing to hold on to because they are no longer in love and no longer have hope for change. But as we continue to work on ourselves, we see reality more clearly, we resolve some of our issues, and we have a chance of moving toward stage four. The fourth and final stage of committed relationships, not achieved by everyone, is about renewal. Not exactly a renewal of the honeymoon, but a more mature, realistic, and truly loving renewal. We come to expect our spouse or our parents or the church. We come to accept our spouse, our parents, or the church, and we come to accept ourselves. We allow God to run the universe. And we become more content to let go of things we cannot change. A deeper, more mature love begins to emerge in marriages with fewer power struggles and less disengagement. We do not need to see all the answers, and we do not need perfection by our standards in order to not be embarrassed or ashamed of our church, our partner, or our God. We reinvest in the relationship not because we have decided to risk yet one more time that we will not get hurt, only to have the rug pulled out yet one more time from underneath us, but because we have learned that hurt can be survived and that this is a risk worth taking.
that it does not mean we cannot be happy or that we are irrational suckers or that we are doomed to failure because we take another chance on trust or because we fail or because we are failed again. We see ourselves and our partner in the relationship more realistically, and we do not run from either vision. We recognize that we can be hurt by being betrayed, or we can be hurt by not trusting to begin with, but we don't get the no hurt choice because there isn't one. At least not until we simply choose not to read betrayal into every ecclesiastical failure or abandonment into every unanswered prayer. I have been through these stages on many issues, and to different degrees, I still slip into illusionary fantasies, angry power struggles, and despairing withdrawal. But I am learning that with time and honesty, I can get to a better place than any of these. My growth is facilitated by asking myself questions like, what does it mean to me, about God, that such and such is the case? When have I faced this particular kind of betrayal before? And am I bringing some of that history to this new situation, overreading it in the process? What illusions might God be inviting me to let die so that something new can be born? In this vein, I appreciate the following from C.S. Lewis in The Weight of Glory. Quote, if our religion is something objective, and I take that to mean something concrete outside of my own subjective experience, if our religion is something objective, then we must never avert our eyes from those elements in it which seem puzzling or repellent. For it will be precisely the puzzling or the repellent which conceals what we do not yet know and need to know. The truth we need most is hidden precisely in the doctrines you least like and least understand. Scientists make progress because scientists, instead of running away from such trouble phenomena or hushing them up, are constantly seeking them out. In the same way, there will be progress in Christian knowledge only as long as we accept the challenge of the difficult or repellent doctrines. A liberal Christianity which considers itself free to alter the faith whenever the faith looks perplexing or repellent must be completely stagnant. Progress is made only into a resisting material. End of quote. I believe that progress is made not only in Christian knowledge, but in personal healing and growth, as we seek out the puzzling and repellent doctrines that we do not yet know and need to know, the truths that will set us free from our illusions, betrayals, and losses. So we deal with doubt, disillusionment, and betrayal by recognizing that they are inevitable, seeing the predictable cycles of committed relationships so that we do not overreact to the belief challenges of a committed relationship, and leaning into the puzzling and repellent doctrines at our growing edge rather than shrinking from their demands. While cognitive dissonance theory says we behave primarily to justify our beliefs, faith teaches us that both commitment and uncertainty are valuable tools that can be used to clarify belief and increase our trust in God. So, to my final question, how do we free ourselves once and for all of self-doubt, doubt about the church, or doubt about the existence, nature, or trustworthiness of God? I hope it is obvious by this point that my answer is we don't. Faith is imperfect knowledge, and as such, it is always a choice among options. If God can ask the brother of Jared, who has heard his voice and seen his hand, believest thou the words which I will speak? Then certainly we also have a choice to believe or not, regardless of our previous spiritual experience or our intellectual skill. We believe because we are trying to learn object constancy with God, to trust that he is still there even when we cannot feel him, and that he will tell us the truth even when it seems improbable. The brother of Jared's answer to this question is, "Yea, Lord, I know that thou speakest the truth, for thou art a God of truth and cannot lie." He believes God, not because God's words make sense, for he has yet to hear them. He has learned that he is a God of truth through the long struggles
of a committed relationship to trust the Lord. He has learned that he does not lie, not about painful things like mountainous waves and torrential seas, and not about hopeful things like a land of promise on the other side of a long journey. Perhaps my favorite part of this story is Moroni's commentary on it in Ether 3, 17 and 18, pointed out to me by my daughter. He writes, "And now, as I, Moroni, said, I could not make a full account of these things which are written. Therefore, it suffices me to say that Jesus showed himself unto this man in the spirit, even after the manner and in the likeness of the same body, even as he showed himself unto the Nephites. And he ministered unto him, even as he had ministered unto the Nephites. And all this, that this man might know that he was God, because of the many great works which the Lord had showed unto him. Although we may know him as the brother of Jared, God knew this man by his name, as he knows each of us by ours. And I believe that he desires to save us, to redeem us, and to bring us back into his presence, as he promised the brother of Jared, one person at a time, as we come to trust that he is a God of truth and cannot lie. I have come to trust this God and the prophet he called and the church he organized, not because I have won all my power struggles with any of them, but because as I have wrestled with God in the swamplands on the perpetual eve of my imagined imminent destruction, light has eventually dawned, and God has eventually kept all of his promises to me. Of this I humbly testify in the name of Jesus Christ. Amen.

0: We want to thank Dr. Ulrich for a wonderful presentation. If there are any questions, if you hold up a card, otherwise we'll give her a second with these two. And
1: does one have to pray to the Eternal Father, separate from Jesus, in order for the Holy Ghost to bear witness of the truthfulness of the Book of Mormon? I know of people who prayed to Joseph Smith and received answers that the Book of Mormon was true. So I assume no. I think, however, that the the comment that Paul made that I quoted earlier to the Athenians is perhaps applicable. The times of this ignorance God winked at, but now he calls all men to repent. I think the Lord is very, very patient with us as we work to understand and build a relationship with him. And he will take just about anything we offer when we do it in faith and in love. But over time, I think he does expect us to pay attention to the things he's trying to teach us. Can belief in the Trinity, one God, keep one from receiving confirmation or the truthfulness of the Book of Mormon? Don't think so. Again, I can think right offhand of someone in our mission field who was baptized and confirmed because he believed that the Book of Mormon was true, but still absolutely did not believe that there were three gods and that the Trinity was not an accurate concept. Again, I think the Lord works with us gradually over time. I hate to think how many things I believe that I know to be true that are not true at all. And I'm grateful that he's patient with me. Second question, are we all required to see God face to face as Jacob Israel did to receive the blessings he did? I guess that would depend on what blessings you're counting on here. The Doctrine and Covenants, of course, promises us multiple times that we can see the face of God and live. I don't really fully understand what that promise means, but I take the temple to be the place where we are taught in that process, and its purpose is to bring us into the presence of God and live. Whether we are required to see God face to face is a little hard to imagine, since so few of us apparently do it. But to receive the blessings he did, I don't know. I think we are his children for a reason. And I think it has to do with our willingness to continue to struggle in the swamplands to receive the blessings that we have been promised by the Lord.
0: Thank you. Our next speaker is Daniel C. Peterson. He has spoken at every FAIR conference so far. He is the president of the Interpreter Foundation, which publishes the online periodical Interpreter, Journal of Latter-day Saint Faith and Scholarship, produces books, convenes conferences, and sponsors a weekly radio program. He and his wife were the executive producers of the 2021 theatrical film Witnesses, and have served in the same capacity for its 2022 docudrama sequel, Undaunted, Witnesses of the Book of Mormon. There's a lot more in his bio. And the only thing I'll say about him more, other than his, yeah, he's got PhDs and all that other good stuff, is that he served in the one and only true mission of the church, the Switzerland Zurich mission. But I have to rub it in, he did serve before me, which means he's older than I am, but that's okay. With that, I'll turn the time over to Dan Peterson. He's going to get some help from Tom Pittman as well.
2: Okay, are we going to have the images up here? Yeah, there we go. Scott served after me. It means the Alps were older and more eroded when he came to Switzerland. So I saw them when they were still fresh. I've long had an interest in film. I really enjoyed Barrett Bergen's presentation. I was originally going to title this, of course, can't do it with President Nelson's admonition, but I was going to call it Confessions of a Mormon Movie Mogul. I really intended to come up here with bling. I wanted to arrive in a Lamborghini, but it's just the old SUV or minivan with 200,000 plus miles on it, so not very glamorous. There was an error in the contracts, and somehow I didn't get anything. When I was at BYU, I remember taking a one-hour evening class just seeing old classic films. This is back in the days before you could just get up a video or look on Netflix or something. And so to see some of these old films, like On the Waterfront or The Magnificent Ambersons or How Green Was My Valley, some of the old classic black and white films, I really enjoyed, and it was a revelation to me. And I would regularly attend the BYU Film Society where they'd get old films out and show them. Somehow this must be genetic. At least two of my sons are cinephiles. One of them used to write movie reviews for the Deseret News, and except he couldn't make any money at it. And the other is a real authority, almost obsessive on film music. So that movie interest goes back a long way. So this is kind of surprising to find myself in this role. I hadn't anticipated it. But the interest goes back in a lot of ways. And one of the ways is connected with a man by the name of Richard Wagner, who was, I will say right up front, a real piece of work. He was not a good guy. And despite that, I'm interested in him. Or some of my critics would say it's probably because he was such a bad guy that I'm interested in him. But he had a concept of something he called, one of these typically long, multisyllabic German words, a Gesamtkunstwerk, which means a total work of art, a comprehensive work of art, or something like that. A synthesis of the arts is another way it's been expressed, an all-embracing art form that would utilize multiple artistic media to convey its meaning. He thought of opera in his day, the 19th century, as the perfect example of a Gesamtkunstwerk. It was a combination of poetry, lyrics, music, dramatic acting, scenic set design, all of those things together, with painting and even sculpture. In fact, he even tried to bring architecture into the mix with his own theater, the Bayreuth Festspielhaus, the Bayreuth Festival Theater, which is dedicated solely to the performance of his works. It's an interesting mind. He had a tremendous impact on a lot of things in the 19th century. One person that he had an impact on was King Ludwig II of Bavaria. Some of you are familiar with at least his most famous building, one of his three more or less completed castles. This is the one at Neuschwanstein in Bavaria. He was the king of Bavaria. And this is the one, of course, that served as the model for the Disney castles at Disneyland and Disney World and elsewhere. He had a huge impact on the 19th century, and later on he had an impact because he was a terrible anti-Semite, and because he glorified Germanic legend and that sort of thing. He had a real powerful influence on Adolf Hitler and the Nazis, and I thought seriously of illustrating that, but can you imagine what my critics would make of a scene of me at the fair conference standing in front of a swastika banner? I mean, that would never die out on the internet. So knowing how they think, I obviously couldn't do that. But I've become sort of a Wagnerian. It sort of shocked me that I've attended performances of a lot of his operas, Parzival, the Flying Dutchman, Tannhäuser, Lohengrin, the Meistersinger. And I actually sat through an entire episode of The Ring Cycle, four separate operas in San Francisco, and almost completed the four of them in Chicago a few years ago, which is, well, it's a monument to what the Germans call Sitzfleisch, the ability to sit for long periods of time. Anyway, but I really like his concept of the Gesamtkunstwerk, and you can see it, again, in his idea of opera, but I think he would have loved film. Because film allows you an opportunity to bring in all of those things, music and the script and the scene design, the set design, and so on. Cinematography would have fascinated him. So my lifelong fascination with the potential of cinema is one of the reasons that, I guess one of the peripheral reasons why I've become involved with movie making recently. Wagner thought that the old Germanic mythology deserved treatment in his operas, and I think how much more so the restored gospel of Jesus Christ. Fortunately, I was in a position of being involved with an organization that provided me a sort of institutional framework to do something about it, and so we were able at one point, and the story behind it, maybe I'll tell in a minute, the story of how we got involved with doing the Witnesses Project is kind of a curious one. But I wanted to give you a sort of retrospective on something of the reaction to that film. And I might say that I don't think it's included in this little collage that we put together. But it has won some awards. It won Best Feature Film Award at the LDS Film Festival last year, and it won a Telly Award, and just a couple of weeks ago it won an award as Best Film from the Association for Mormon Letters. And so we're pleased with the reaction that it's gotten. And so let me just run through this. If we can make it.
3: Yeah. Whoa. Excuse me. I'm looking for Oliver Cowdery.
4: You must be David.
5: You have the advantage of me.
4: I'm Joseph.
5: You're Joseph Smith.
4: Come inside. Emma has dinner waiting.
3: David!
6: Oliver!
3: I can't thank you enough.
6: Oh.
5: Hello, hello.
3: That was Joseph. The prophet.
7: Hi, my name is Daniel Peterson. I'm the president of the Interpreter Foundation. Now, I didn't expect to be a filmmaker. I'm recently retired from BYU, where of all things I taught Islamic studies and Arabic. This is not something that I ever expected to go into. Some of you may have heard of the film that we recently did, Witnesses. I hope that some of you will see the docudrama that accompanies it, which is Undaunted, Witnesses of the Book of Mormon, where we talk about not only the three witnesses, but the eight witnesses, the unofficial witnesses, and involve scholars to comment on those important figures in early church history who want these stories to be told in a way that will strengthen the faith and the testimonies of, especially we hope, a younger generation that maybe is not as familiar with these stories as we would like them to be.
8: And from summer travel to summer movies, the new film Witnesses will be released nationwide tomorrow, but it had its huge premiere right here in Utah last night. Joining me now is Caleb Spivak. He plays Oliver Cowdery in this movie. It's so good to have you on the set. I saw you last night at this big premiere, and can I tell you, I've not seen that many people in a theater in such a long time. Did you know about this story before you decided to audition for the role?
9: I had a very surface level understanding of Mormonism and LDS. And so there certainly was a lot of research. I'm definitely far more enlightened than I was when we started out.
10: This hour of Utah's Morning News is brought to you by a great new movie for the summer. It's called Witnesses, and it details the life and experiences of the three witnesses of the Book of Mormon, Oliver Cowdery.
11: The movie show at KSL News Radio. I'm really pleased that we are going to be able to talk about Witnesses. This is a new movie that is opening in theaters across the USA, and it has to do with the witnesses to the Book of Mormon.
5: Yeah.
11: Fascinating
5: and
11: stories.
5: And warts and all, by the way.
11: Exactly. You know, this is a new era, and I
12: absolutely
11: like the way
12: absolutely
11: that they are portrayed as human beings. And we forget, too, how young they were, all of them, including Joseph Smith. I really like this film. I really
12: it's
11: did.
12: A great
11: and
12: film.
11: It's in,
12: open tonight.
11: And it's in.

0: Joseph was dead. The young church balanced on a razor's edge. For grieving saints, there was no tested path, no definitive word on who should lead. But mere hours following Joseph's death, some began to campaign, while others looked for revelation from God.
1: We are about to launch a new project, which we are calling 6 Days in August. We've chosen to concentrate on this because we see it as so pivotally important in the history of the church. It focuses on the succession struggle, or the succession crisis, that occurred to the still very young church in 1844 when Joseph Smith was killed. Joseph Smith had been the dominant figure in the history of the Restoration to that point, but now he's gone, and who should succeed him? Or should there be a succession to him? The enemies of the church would be happy to see the church simply disappear. That's what they were hoping for and in a way expecting. What would happen? Would the church survive? Sidney Rigdon returned from a kind of exile to offer himself as a guardian to the church. The Quorum of the 12 Apostles was back in Nauvoo, led by Brigham Young. They also indicated their willingness to serve as leaders of the church. The question was, who should be the leader? Meanwhile, Emma Smith, wounded by the death of her husband, worried about her children, would also play a role. And then in some distant areas, people like James Strang, a pretender to the leadership of the church, would also contest for that position. It's really dramatic, and it's really important. The church as we know it today continues with its authority through the line of Brigham Young and the Quorum of the 12 Apostles. We want to tell that story, and we want to focus on the way in which, in our view, the Quorum of the 12 Apostles was groomed and trained by the Lord to assume the role that it would assume following the death of Joseph Smith. What we're appealing to you for is for help. We will not be looking to the church. We haven't sought help from the church financially. We don't expect to receive financial aid from the church. This is a project that we're doing that is independent of the church, although we hope and believe that it will be faithful to the Church of Jesus Christ of Latter-day Saints and to the leaders that we believe to be divinely inspired and divinely called. So we're appealing to people out there to join with us in making this film project come to reality. We're seeking donations to get this project off the ground, get it running. We've done it before. We know we can do it again, but we need help to do it. The Interpretive Foundation did not benefit from the film Witnesses. All the money from Witnesses that came in either went to the expenses of Witnesses, or to the extent there's money left over is going to go toward the expenses of this new film. We never conceived of this as a money-making venture. There's a dramatic story to be told there, and it's a great story. It's relatively little known among the Latter-day Saints, I think. So we're stepping forward to do that. But in doing it, we need you to stand with us.
2: If you're a member of the Church of Jesus Christ of Latter-day Saints, this will definitely be a historical movie for you. 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
3: 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And if you're just looking for something that's wildly entertaining, well done, with an all-star cast, then you're going to be entertained. And I think it's all time that we go out back to the movie theaters and enjoy the summer.
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1: Well, we're excited about this. I wanted first to, and I'll have something more to say about all of those things, the first thing I want to talk about is Witnesses. We did not initially set out to do a theatrical film. Our goal, actually, was to do a docudrama, and that eventually comes about with the second installment, which is now available, Undaunted, or Undaunted, Witnesses of the Book of Mormon. We were approached by Mitch Davis, who's been mentioned here already in the previous presentation, who said, you know, this is really a story that deserves a theatrical film. And so we got involved with Mitch, who did The Other Side of Heaven, and he prepared a script for us. And my instructions at first, dare I say this, my instructions were that I didn't want it to be, and this is the way I sometimes put it, I didn't want it to be a visitor's

a film. I wanted it to be a film with conflict and real human beings who sometimes lose their tempers and are impatient and don't see the end from the beginning. And we got back, kind of overdid it. The first script that we got back, we all thought, who would follow this guy? So we said, you may have overcorrected just a little bit. Didn't want it to be just syrupy and sweet, but we didn't want it to be too negative. So we eventually worked out a compromise and came up with a picture that was, as someone already said in one of these recordings, warts and all. Now, I don't think that Joseph has any really compromising warts, but nevertheless, he was a prophet, as we used to say when we were explaining this to people, he was a prophet emerging. He was learning how to do it. He didn't have a model before him of how to do this. He didn't always know which way to go or how to do things. Now, it's funny because there were negative reviews of the movie that were coming in before we even really had a script. I have a group of ardent fans, maybe the most ardent fans I have, who watch everything I do like hawks. And they were convinced this was going to be, well, first of all, they were convinced the film would never be made because I was going to embezzle the funds or maybe had already embezzled the funds. Or if there was a film that was going to be made, it was going to be me with a handheld Super 8 movie camera making the movie, which I think if you've seen it, you know that wasn't the case. I don't claim to be an expert filmmaker, but I know some. And so we were able to do, I think, a creditable job. And then, you know, there are others who would say, well, we know it won't deal with, and they'd name an issue, sensitive issue, the failure of the Kirtland Bank. Well, it does. We know it'll never mention plural marriage. Well, it does. You know, it won't mention that the witnesses left the church. Oh, it certainly does. That's one of the major features of the film, which to me strengthens the case for the witnesses. But anyway, the film was made, and we're thankful for the support of all the people who stepped forward. There were a couple of times when my job was to go out and raise the funding for it where I thought, this is just not going to happen. And then all of a sudden someone would step forward and think, my word, it might. It might. We're going forward with this, and that's great. So Witnesses was the first, but it was not the film that we intended to make. The one that we intended to make, and I should say, by the way, this is Witnesses now available on DVD and Blu-ray, streaming from Deseret Book and from Living Scriptures and Prime Video, Amazon Prime. So we're trying to get it out there beyond just the Utah Wasatch Front LDS audience. A little bit, and we'll be working on this even more in the future. But the film that we really had set out initially to do is the one that we now call Undaunted, which is a two-part documentary, or docudrama. It includes scenes from the Witnesses film, but also scenes that we filmed specifically for it, because it extends the coverage from the three witnesses. It's hard enough to tell a story in a film with four protagonists. You know, Joseph, Oliver, David, and Martin. And we thought we just can't bring in eight more and then the half dozen or so unofficial witnesses. So we tried to limit it. But Undaunted expands that coverage, brings in talking heads and commentary and explanatory information behind the stories and tells something of the significance of the story that we're telling. And that, I'm pleased to say, is now Undaunted, is now, as of I think yesterday, streaming on Living Scriptures. It's also available in DVD form. And we continue to work on ways to get these films out to a yet wider audience. The other thing that I'll add is early, part of the plan was to do short video reels, we call them, that we're now calling insights, that touch on questions that we couldn't address in the main films, but specific questions. Give a little background on Sidney Rigdon, a little background on Oliver Cowdery. What about James Jesse Strang, this person who claimed the leadership of the church? What about Oliver Cowdery? Is it true that he denied his testimony? What did the witnesses gain from this, if anything? What about the Solomon Spaulding manuscript? And so this is an example, episode 16. We've already got, I think, about 29. Only half of that have gone up yet. They appear every Saturday at 7 p.m. Utah time. They're usually about 8 to 15 minutes in length, and they
are just available online. They usually begin with a little clip from one of the films and then an interview with a Latter-day Saint scholar, some additional video or visuals that are included. So I think what I'm going to do now is show you a slightly shortened example of one of these insight videos.

0: Well, at the very least, if they're to throw rocks in the river, they could bring back water. There are meals to be prepared, cows to be milked.
1: What was that, Mother?
2: You were speaking.
0: I am trying to remain quiet.
2: I know there is much to do, but it is just for a short time. There is a work to be done. And if not here, where would you have them go?
0: Would you like me to answer that question?
3: One evening, when, after having done her usual day's work in the house, Grandmother went to the barn to milk the cows, she met a stranger carrying something on his back that looked like a knapsack.
4: Mary.
0: How do you know my name?
4: The Lord knows you.
3: At first, she was a little afraid of him. But when he spoke to her in a kind, friendly tone and began to explain to her the nature of the work which was going on in her house, she was filled with inexpressible joy and satisfaction. He then untied his knapsack and showed her a bundle of plates. He turned the leaves over, leaf after leaf, and also showed her the engravings upon them, after which he told her to be patient and faithful in bearing her burden a little longer, promising that if she would do so, she should be blessed.
5: Welcome to our series about the witnesses of the Book of Mormon. My name is Camry Bagley Fox, and we are joined today by Dr. Garrett Dirkmott. Thanks for being here.
6: Thanks for having me.
5: So there are the three witnesses of the Book of Mormon, the eight witnesses, and then there are other witnesses. Can you tell us about those and maybe why they were all necessary?
6: Wow, that's a great question, because Joseph Smith is unique in the sense that there are lots of people who have claimed that they've had communication with the divine over the course of time. There are people who claim that, you know, that they've received revelations. There are people claiming that God spoke to them and they're doing the will of God. But Joseph Smith is a little different in that regard, because he's not only saying that God spoke to him, which of course he is. Also, there's a physical manifestation of that communication with God, and that is these gold plates. I really feel like the three and the eight witnesses, their testimonies work together. What's the way that you would dismiss Joseph Smith's claim if he simply just said, an angel appeared to me? You'd say, well, he's either lying because angels don't appear to people, or maybe I'll give him a little bit of benefit of the doubt and I'll say, well, he must just be sincerely confused. So you can dismiss an angelic visitation by simply saying, I'm sure that's what he thought he saw. But of course he didn't. Similarly, on the other side, if all Joseph had was the gold plates and was showing them to people, people might dismiss the gold plates by saying, look, he might have something, but obviously it's not from God. It's the three witness account that explains what that object is.
5: What about other witnesses? Mm.
6: So there are different accounts of ways people experience the plates. I mean, sometimes people limit someone being a witness to the plates if they actually saw them, right? Mm-hmm. But a lot of other people experience them. I mean, Isaac Hale, for instance, Emma Hale's father, he will lift the box the plates are in. He can hear and feel what's in the box. But when he has to see them, Joseph says, you can't see them. The Lord won't let me show them to whoever I'm told. And so, you know, he's pretty irate about that. But even he is a testimony to the fact that Joseph has something. He lifted that box. He felt the weight in it. Joseph's got something. Emma, in a much kinder way, of course, is also going to testify of the reality of the plates. She doesn't see them, which seems like that would be incredibly hard.
5: Right.
6: Doctrine and Covenants section 25 speaks directly to that. Murmur not because of the things which thou hast not seen. And the Lord tells her that they're kept hid from her for a wise purpose in them, you know? And man, it requires a lot of faith on her part, mm-hmm, that she's the one doing the most sacrifice. And yet, you know, Martin Harris gets to see him and I don't.
5: Right.
6: You know, but she talks about the plates sitting on the table. They're covered up with a cloth. She feels them to the point where she can feel the edges, that she can feel the way the pages feel on her finger. There's a real thing there. So whether she's looking at the plates themselves or not, there's a real object sitting on her table. She sees it every day. So you have several people like this who experience the plates with the weight of them or touching them without actually seeing them. Then there are other accounts. We have an account that says that Josiah stole, the same person who had hired Joseph to do the money digging down in Pennsylvania, that he caught a glimpse of the plates as they were being passed through the window because the sheet kind of came off and he saw some of them.
1: Go get Hiram.
6: Most people know about the miraculous experience that Mary Whitmer has, where an angel of God comes and shows her the plates. So we do have various witnesses outside of the three and the eight witnesses, but I think it's the three and the eight witnesses that testify on the record, so to speak. Mm-hmm. They're putting their name behind it throughout the remainder of their life. I saw and held plates, or I saw an angel of God who showed me these plates. They were shown to us by the power of God, not of man. I think that those testimonies further provide a witness to believers that Joseph is not lying about this. This isn't just he hallucinated. He is having this miraculous experience with an angel with other people. Other people who aren't even seeing the miraculous. They're feeling these plates. They're looking at them. Joseph has these plates from God.

So that was a slightly foreshortened version, a little choppy, but I didn't want to show the whole thing. But they are still fairly short. The idea is that people can watch these on a cell phone or something when they have just a few minutes. Doesn't take a long time, a long commitment of time to look at them, and yet there's a lot to be learned from them, I think, for most members of the church, and we hope some people outside the church will come across them. So we're hoping, by the way, that people will not only watch them, but share them widely. And we've even put them on TikTok, for example, which is a very uncongenial environment, but we'll see how it goes there. Okay. Let's see. I think that I may be missing something here. Well, we'll see. Yeah. I meant to talk about, the website. That's coming up. I believe. Got my things out of order here. Let me talk about what we're going to be doing, and then I'll show you the witnesses of the Book of Mormon website. No, maybe I'm going to jump ahead to that and then go back. If I have it here at all, maybe I don't. Boy, that got left out, I guess. At least I didn't see it, but oh well. That's the reason I have Tom Pittman helping me, so I can blame him. It's probably my fault, but anyway, okay. All right. We have set about now to do this film that I've just, keep going through it here. Oh, no, that's not it either. I thought I had it. We set out to do this new project called 6 Days in August, and I'll tell you, we first wanted to do a different film. We'd talked for several years about doing a film on C.S. Lewis and the conversion of C.S. Lewis. Now, some of you may be aware that there was a film that came out about a year ago called The Most Reluctant Convert, and I was really kind of disappointed to see that. But I made sure that I saw it on the premiere evening. I was down in Southern California, and my wife and I went to see it, and I thought, dang, this is exactly the film I wanted to make. And I thought, but I bet they won't deal with this issue. And then they did. And then, well, they probably won't treat this. And then they did. Just check, check, check all the things I wanted to do. And then I kept thinking, okay, now at this point, if I were doing this film, I would use this quotation from C.S. Lewis. Within 5 seconds, they used that quotation from C.S. Lewis. So I said, well, never mind. We're not going to do that film. So then we talked about what we'd like to do, because we thought this project had succeeded. It was going well. We thought it was reaching people in a way we wanted to reach them, the Witnesses Project. So what would we do when we were done? And we're still not quite done. The short reels are still coming out. There's still a few yet to be produced. I don't know how many there will ultimately be, maybe I'm guessing around 35, but I'm not sure. Depends on what issues need to be treated. And so I need to make a catalog and inventory of those and see if we've treated the things I wanted to. But eventually the subject came up, what about the succession that followed the succession crisis that followed the death of Joseph Smith? And at first I thought, well, I don't know, that's a good idea, but will that... Will that do what we want it to do? Is that an important enough issue? Now, it seems to me now that it is. Boy, I've gotten mixed up here. But I'll tell you why it suddenly seems to me a very important issue to do. It's funny, when I drew up some notes, which I haven't always done for fair conferences, and now I find I can't figure them out. But anyway, maybe that shows me I shouldn't try it. But I've begun to hear things that have made me think maybe this is a more salient issue than I had thought before. 6 Days in August, Brigham Young emerges as the leader of the 12 a few years before, and then the 12 emerge eventually as leaders of the mainstream church. But I've begun hearing people saying things like, well, one returned mission president, this is something that was relayed to me by someone who heard him say, you know, my wife and I have concluded that Brigham Young was not really the Lord's choice. And so I guess he means by that the 12 weren't the Lord's choice. And then I think of the implications of this. Every president of the church since Brigham Young, and including Brigham Young, has functioned by virtue of apostolic authority. Every temple that we have was dedicated by virtue of apostolic authority. Every ordinance in the church is performed by virtue of authority transmitted through Brigham Young and the 12.
every baptism, every marriage, every ordination. Are you really wanting to say they're all invalid? I mean, think of the implications of this. And even recently, some of you may be aware of this, that a film was shown not far from here, in which they actually had footage showing John Taylor and Willard Richards assassinating Joseph and Hiram Smith in Carthage Jail by orders of Brigham Young. So I want to know, who was the choice if it wasn't Brigham Young and the 12? Who are you suggesting? Sidney Rigdon, James Jesse Strang, the reorganization. Well, here's an image of Sidney Rigdon. What would the church have been like under Sidney Rigdon? One of the orders I've given for this new film project is I don't want to demonize Sidney. I think Sidney was a good man, but he'd gone off the track in his last couple of years. He wasn't even in Nauvoo when Joseph was killed. He was in Pittsburgh. He was out of harmony with the First Presidency and the 12 and the leadership of the church, and most importantly, Joseph Smith. Had he received his endowment? I'm not sure. I need to check that. I think he had not. Was he familiar with or sympathetic to Nauvoo doctrines? Did he even know about them? Had he been given the keys? I don't think he had. Would Sidney Rigdon have been a good leader of the church? Think of what the church would be like with Sidney Rigdon as the guardian of the church and authority derived from him thereafter. No temples, no sealing ordinances. How exactly would this have functioned? Now, from the time Sidney was allowed to leave Liberty Jail, I'm just reading from something, while other Latter-day Saint prisoners remained incarcerated, he had only a minor role in the church, even though he held the position of a counselor in the First Presidency. On March 27, 1843, the prophet Joseph wrote to him, "I believe and am laboring under the fullest convictions that you are actually practicing deception and wickedness against me in the Church of Jesus Christ of Latter-day Saints." And Joseph concluded his letter to Sidney by saying, "I must, as a conscientious man, publish withdrawal of my fellowship from you to the church." Sidney was cut off from the church on August 13, 1843, but soon reinstated. At the October 1843 church conference, Joseph attempted to remove Sidney as his counselor. Church members, however, voted that Sidney be retained in his position. I don't think that would work today. "I have thrown him off my shoulders," Joseph said, "and you have again put him on me. You may carry him, but I will not." That's not exactly a good recommendation for having Sidney Rigdon be the successor to Joseph Smith. After the conference, Sidney soon moved to Pittsburgh, Pennsylvania. Just before the martyrdom, Joseph said, "Poor Rigdon. I'm glad he's gone to Pittsburgh out of the way. Were he to preside, he would lead the church to destruction in less than 5 years." So I don't think he's the one the Lord chose. And I say I don't want to demonize him because Sidney played an important role. He was a faithful witness to the Book of Mormon. He always bore his testimony of it. He was faithful to that in his way. And it has been suggested that he actually suffered a concussion, brain damage at one point in the early 1830s when he was dragged out by a mob over rocks and his head just banged on the rocks. So I don't want to demonize him. And I ran across a statement from Sidney about 8 months ago. I was reading something by him and he was talking about his role in being the co-recipient of the vision of the 3 degrees of glory. And just one phrase stood out in my mind. He said, "I am a witness." You know, I was there. I saw it. It wasn't only Joseph who saw it. Sidney saw it too. So I have no interest in demonizing him, but he does not measure up to be a successor to Joseph Smith. What about another candidate? I've said that I don't want to demonize Sidney Rigdon. I'm ambivalent about James Jesse Strang. I've wondered if Pee Wee Herman is still available to play the role. I have to confess, I try to view Strang as sympathetically as I can, but I really can't do it very well. But he was a very successful rival to Brigham Young for a while. Estimates of the people he pulled off into his little settlement up in Michigan and Wisconsin range into the thousands, including Martin Harris at one point, some of the Smith family and so on. That it didn't end well for James Jesse Strang. He was eventually assassinated. He declared himself king of Beaver Island and et cetera, et cetera. He found plates, though, just like Joseph, no angels, no voice of God, nothing like that. And then one of his witnesses later said, "Yeah, they're real. I helped him make them." At least there's a report to that effect. But we'll talk about James Jesse Strang
to some extent. And we'll talk about Emma Smith. And again, I am not going to, I grew up with the idea that there's something seriously wrong with Emma Smith and that she deserved to be condemned. I'm less comfortable with that now. I'm not going to do it. We won't do that. It's a complex situation. Now I must say that the reviews are already coming in about 6 days in August from the same group. It's an anti-Community of Christ film. Script isn't even finished. We're deliberately leaving out any mention of Joseph Smith III as a possible successor. He was only 11, you know. And it's divisive by design. I love these reviews. It's so easy. It saves so much time. Just write them as soon as you hear about a film, and then you're ready when 2 or 3 years later it comes out. You can turn them in. But we will be dealing with Emma and with the suspicion that many people had that the leadership of the church should remain within the family of Joseph Smith. And of course, that claim results in the founding eventually, some years later, 1860, of the community, what is today the Community of Christ, what was for a long time the Reorganized Church of Jesus Christ of Latter-day Saints. And we'll take that seriously and we'll treat those people seriously. Again, this is not meant to be a propaganda film. We want to tell the story, but in my view, the story points pretty clearly to the idea that Joseph Smith intended the 12 to succeed him and that they had been trained for that role. This is a statue in Nauvoo that's called Eyes Westward. Some of you may have seen it. And I want to read something here from, I believe this is from Ron Esplin. In one of many sermons to the saints regarding Joseph's work and mission, President Brigham Young testified, "I feel like shouting hallelujah all the time when I think that I ever knew Joseph Smith, the prophet whom the Lord raised up and ordained, and to whom he gave keys and power to build up the kingdom of God on earth and sustain it." He expressed his love and admiration for Joseph throughout his life. "I can truly say," Brigham said, "that I invariably found him to be all that any people could require a true prophet to be, and that a better man could not be, though he had his weaknesses, and what man has ever lived upon this earth who had none? What is the nature and beauty of Joseph's mission?" he asked an audience at one point. "When I saw Joseph Smith, he took heaven, figuratively speaking, and brought it down to earth, and he took the earth, brought it up, and opened it up in plainness and simplicity, the things of God. That is the beauty of his mission." Here's Ron Esplin. "Today, many look back on Brigham Young as the great leader, a man singularly capable of molding a people and building a flourishing commonwealth in an unpromising desert. But that is not how he thought of himself. Even after leading the saints for 30 years, in his own eyes, he was the disciple, a follower of his prophet and mentor, Joseph Smith. He understood and acknowledged that in ways large and small, his leadership flowed from that discipleship. I know how I received the knowledge that I've got," he said in 1866. "During the early years with Joseph, I had but one prayer, and I offered it all the time. And that was that I might be permitted to hear Joseph speak on doctrine and see his mind reach out untrammeled to grasp the deep things of God." He said, "An angel never watched Joseph Smith closer than I did, and that I would constantly watch him if possible and learn doctrine and principle beyond that which he expressed." "It required several years of this close attention to the prophet," Brigham declared with some exaggeration, "before I pretended to open my mouth to speak at all." He took care never to let an opportunity pass of getting with the prophet Joseph, of hearing him speak in public or in private, so that I might draw understanding from the fountain, that which he spoke. This is the secret of the success of your humble servant. Now, for someone who was often called the Lion of the Lord, it's amazing how humble Brigham was. This is a man who did not bow the knee lightly to anybody. One time the prophet Joseph Smith rather severely rebuked him. After the prophet's chastisement, everyone in the room waited for Brigham's response. How would he reply to this? He could have defended himself, he could have been offended, but his reply was simply, "Joseph, what do you want me to do?" And I think maybe the clearest thing is that his dying words, as many of you know, on his deathbed, the last words that Brigham Young spoke were, "Joseph, Joseph, Joseph." I really suspect that Joseph had come to get him. Now, the 12 themselves were groomed for leadership. But before I leave Brigham Young, I want to say that's why, to an extent, that idea that Brigham
had, I mean, there's no evidence for it at all, but the idea that Brigham had Joseph done in is inconceivable. I did the first interview for the 6 Days in August project just last Saturday with James Allen. Some of you may know that name, the former assistant church historian. He's now 95 years old. It was a great interview, nonetheless. And I made mention to him of this film that I'd heard of in which Joseph is killed, Joseph and Hiram are killed by orders of Brigham Young. Jim got really animated at that. Absolutely impossible. There's no evidence for it, and that is so contrary to everything we know about Brigham Young. He would never have done that. Brigham Young was absolutely devoted to Joseph. At one point, he even in a joking way described himself as an apostle of Joseph Smith. So, not possible. And Jim said, yeah, and John Taylor and Willard Richards, are you kidding? They were there with the prophet in jail, you know, voluntarily. The idea that they would shoot Joseph and Hiram, not possible. All right. But we want to tell the story, too, of the 12. And the theatrical film will focus on that confrontation between Sidney and Brigham on behalf of the 12 in Nauvoo in early August 1844. But especially in the docudrama that we intend to accompany it, we want to tell the background and tell how the 12 were groomed for leadership. And we'll be doing the same thing. We'll be interviewing scholars. Already got the one in the can from Jim. I've already talked to a couple of others about doing interviews with them. One of them, who's probably the expert on the succession crisis, I wrote to him and asked if he'd be willing to speak with me, and he said, willing. He said, I would have been really offended if you hadn't asked. So I'm glad I did. But the 12 were called soon after Zion's camp. And I think it was partly by seeing how people reacted to Zion's camp that it was determined who would be the members of the 12. People stood out. Some people did. Some people stood out for bad reasons. They were not called to leadership positions. That's an important part of the training. But there's more. I think, for example, the emigration from Missouri to Illinois. Joseph, by that time, was, as the slide on the image on the right shows, Joseph was trapped in Liberty Jail. He couldn't do much. So the leadership of the saints out of Missouri to Illinois fell to Brigham Young and the 12. They learned how to lead a mass migration by doing it. So when it happened again in 1846, 47, and beyond, they knew how to do it. They'd done it before. So that, I think, is something they probably couldn't have seen it as training, but it was. And you look at Brigham Young, for example, and you think, if he had not encountered the gospel, I think he'd only be remembered to the extent that he was, as a man who did some really nice mantelpieces in upstate New York. The amazing thing is that he became a leader that no one could have foreseen in those early days in 1830. I don't know that he saw it himself, but he thought he was transformed by his encounter with the gospel and with the prophet Joseph Smith. So the emigration from Missouri to Illinois is, I think, an important part of their training. And another one is this, and this is actually the reason I was interviewing Jim Allen. He's the co-author of a book called Men with a Mission, The Quorum of the 12 Apostles in the British Isles. And I remember talking with him about it years ago, and I said, what impressed you most about those men? He said, how young they were. He said, I knew they were young, but I didn't know they were young. It just didn't really hit me until I began reading the accounts. And he believed, and Joseph, I think, did too, that mission to England made the 12. 12 up till then had not been a very successful quorum, frankly. A lot of them had left the church. Thomas B. Marsh was not a particularly good leader, didn't turn out to be one. By this time, he's gone. Brigham Young becomes the leader of the 12, and Brigham Young rises to the occasion. And it's that mission in England that welds them together as a quorum. And after they come back from their mission in England, that's when Joseph, who had experimented with other ideas for succession, begins to talk to the 12 about being his successors. He gives them more assignments. Their mission heretofore had been missionary work outside the church. They didn't have responsibility for inside the stakes. Now Joseph starts giving them that responsibility. Eventually he confers the keys upon them so that when he's gone, there are people with the authority to continue the work. And their experience in England
serve them in another way. They were so far from Joseph that they had to make decisions on their own. They couldn't just dial him up or send him an email or something like that. They couldn't wait for 2 months to get a response to Joseph for a difficult problem. So they had to make those decisions themselves. In effect, the leadership of the church in England was the Quorum of the Twelve. They had run things there on their own with occasional input from Joseph, but not very much and always quite late. And another factor, I think, is that when the succession crisis occurs, many of those British saints have already been appearing or arriving in Nauvoo. And so to them, the leadership of the church after the death of Joseph Smith is Brigham Young and the Twelve. They know them. They don't know Sidney Rigdon. They know Brigham Young and the Twelve, and they trust them. So that's a powerful part of the story that we also want to tell. As I say, the authority of the church today comes down to that apostolic succession. That's a really important story to tell. I think it's essential for people to understand. And I know that people have issues sometimes with Brigham Young. He said some things where you think, oh, wish he hadn't said that. But he was, I think, the Lord's choice. And I'll be honest with you, perfectly frank, I don't know whether Joseph Smith could have led the trek westward. I don't know. He might have been able to, but Brigham Young sure could. Brigham Young was the leader the Lord required at that time. He knew how to do it, and the other members of the Twelve did too. And these men, all 15 of them in this scene, draw their authority through that succession, because of the keys conferred upon by Joseph Smith upon Brigham Young and the Twelve. And one of the things I really want to incorporate, some of you may have heard it, is there is a testimony still extant. It astonished me when I heard this when I was a kid, teenager. Still a recording of Wilfred Woodruff speaking into, and he has this kind of odd mid-Atlantic accent. And he says, I am speaking into this voice machine to bear you my testimony. I am the last man now living who was present when the prophet Joseph Smith, a prophet of God, conferred the keys of the kingdom upon the 12 apostles. And to hear the voice of someone who was ordained an apostle under the hand of Joseph Smith, given the keys of the kingdom by Joseph Smith, to hear that voice was an astonishing thing to me. We're now getting a nice cleaned up version of that recording that I want to incorporate in at least one part of probably the short features of the documentary. It's an exciting story to tell. I'm thrilled to tell it. I think it's a great thing. And so, you know, I don't like asking people for money. I hate it, as a matter of fact. I really don't like it. But I think I did a fairly good job of being pretty brazen in that little short film thing. So anyway, if anybody wants to stand with us on that and help us out, large or small, in any way, we'd really appreciate it. We're just at the beginning of that uphill climb to produce this film. The script is already about 80 pages done. That's the preliminary script. We'll hack it to bits for the next several months. But it's an exciting project. It's been exciting to be involved in this. And I want to bear you in my testimony. This message, the message of the gospel is so important that it needs to be told in every possible medium, in every possible way we can tell it. And film, video, short features online, getting them out everywhere we can. This is one way that we can do it. It's by far not the only mission of Interpreter. But it's becoming an important part, and it's something we can do. And I might bear you my testimony that it's worth doing, and this is a way we can reach people that we can't reach in other ways. So, well, I bear you my testimony the gospel's true. The church has been restored, and the keys of the kingdom are still with us today in the hands of living prophets and apostles, thanks to what happened in those early days of 1844 in August. Well, thank you very much.

0: Yep, microphone. Good, excellent. Just, it's live.
1: Okay.
0: So normally, you know, I look at the, you know, we get all kinds of questions in from our audience, and we have not just this audience, but we have 2,200 people signed up for streaming right now.
1: Wow.
0: So it's a lot. You have a larger audience. And so I see these questions come in, and some of them I read, and some of them I wish I could read, but in time I don't, and some of them I don't read because they're not really appropriate. But this one I have to read to you, just because, do you agree that Wagner's music is much better than it sounds?
1: Yeah.
0: Okay, that's good. So.
1: That's a Mark Twain line, I think.
0: That's right.
1: Yeah.
0: Probably so. I see online critics today who will say that, well, when the brethren get high enough up, they discover the church really isn't true, but then they're totally vested. And you had a chance to look at those early apostles, those early people.
1: Yeah.
0: Did you see anything in their behavior or their statements or anything that indicated they thought that Joseph Smith wasn't a prophet?
1: Absolutely nothing. And I'll tell you, I had a singular experience for several years of having a copy of the complete journals of George Q. Cannon in my house. I remember once when a couple of, well, Jim Allen was one of them, two assistant church historians and a couple of other historians were in my living room, and they were saying, gee, what would you like to see most? I'd love to see the journals of George Q. Cannon. I thought they're about 12 feet below you, but I can't talk about it. It was because of a family arrangement with a friend. And I read all of those journals, and George Q. Cannon was often thought, of course he's a later generation, was thought to be the power behind the throne, you know, the guy who really, the gray eminence who ran the church and everything. I'll tell you, he was absolutely devoted to the presidents of the church. Absolutely devoted, and there are just touching expressions in his journals, which I hope will be published eventually and widely available, showing his absolute belief. He believed in Joseph Smith, and each of the prophets he served, he was counselor to four presidents of the church. He absolutely, when they died, you know, he was just heartbroken and bore his testimony in his journal to nobody else that they were prophets, that he sustained them as prophets, and so on. I see no evidence there's cynicism here. And I've had some contact with current leaders of the church, a fair amount, surprising to me as a kid who grew up in Southern California. And I have never detected any sign, quite the contrary, to suggest that these are cynics who are just serving time, you know, because of the power and the prestige. Going on too long, but I had a private meeting with Elder Gong a while back. I've known Elder Gong since before he was, well, since he was an undergraduate. And I remember when he was called to the 12, my first reaction, this really surprised me, because I've known him for so long, and I'd talked with him just a few months before, and he was talking about how, well, when he turned 70, he'd get to retire, and he thought maybe he'd love to retire in the Bay Area, but since he'd had this calling in the church, he couldn't afford that. But he'd retire in Utah, and then when he was called to the 12, I thought, oh, poor guy. There is no retirement here. There are only three ways out of the 12, apostasy, death, or first presidency. Anyway, I was meeting with him about something totally unrelated, just he and his wife and I and a couple of others, and I said, you know, I have to confess that I felt sorry for you when you were called. And he said, yeah, I heard about that. And I said, okay, now I'm really embarrassed. He said, no, I understand.
0: So I actually had someone who'd left the church approach me at church, and he claimed that the apostles were in it for the money.
1: Right. Yeah, well, I've been in a couple of homes of members of the 12, and they don't live exactly high on the hog.
0: No, there's no air-conditioned dog houses or anything like that.
1: And they're never home anyway.
0: Right. So... One question came in. I thought David Whitmer had a German accent. So what was there a reason to remove his accent in the movie?
1: Well, you know, I toyed with that idea. The thing is, I couldn't prove that he had a German accent. Some people said he did. He grew up in a German-speaking family, but he was raised entirely in the United States. So I can imagine he spoke English without an accent, but could speak really good German of a type at home.
0: Okay. That makes sense. Are you going to depict any of the spellbinding aftermath of Brigham Young's appointment, such as the receipt and release of Section 136 in Winter Quarters and its effect, the experience of the rest of the 12 in Council Bluffs, including the change of heart of Orson Pratt and he being chosen spokesman to announce Brigham Young as president in the Canesville Tabernacle?
1: You know, we might, probably not in the theatrical film, but possibly in the docudrama, where we'll tell a fuller story, background and aftermath and so on. So I can imagine we might do some of those things.
0: Okay, here's your speculative question of the day. Why didn't Joseph make it clearer who his successor would be?
1: That's an interesting question. I think he had ideas along the way. At one point, David Whitmer was a possibility, but David, you know, left the church. And at one point, he was thinking about his son. But I think it became quite obvious, and he talked about it fairly openly, about rolling the keys off on the 12 and so on and giving this increasingly visible role. But he never comes out and says, they are my successors. So, yeah, I don't know why he didn't. But I think it's pretty obvious what his intent was. He made it pretty clear to them, and I think the 12 just didn't register with him. Sort of like the 12 in Jesus' day. He keeps telling them, I'm going to die. I'm going to be killed. Yeah, right. You know, we don't really believe it. And then it happens and they're kind of lost. And then they understand later what he'd been saying. Same thing as with the 12. The 12 in our day, I think, at one point Brigham Young's riding along in a carriage wondering where the keys are. And then he slaps himself on the knee and says, that's what was going on. We have the keys. Which they had. Joseph had clearly conferred the keys on them, but they hadn't understood what that would mean for them.
0: So you looked at the three witnesses, you looked at the eight witnesses, you looked at the early apostles of the church. How strong is their testimony for us?
1: Oh, I think their testimony is extraordinarily strong. The mission of the 12 to England, it's a great story. This book that I mentioned, Men with a Mission, I've just been rereading it recently because I thought, well, I read it a long time ago and liked it, but I have to be refreshing my memory. There are miracles along the way there that are just astonishing. The 12 become really, really powerful. I mean, all sorts of miracles. Anything you can think of in the New Testament, it happens in those stories. And with the witnesses to the Book of Mormon, in fact, there was something I wanted to say and left out at that point where I got confused in my own notes, which is pretty pathetic. But I ran across something online just the other day where someone was responding to the witness story. In the one case, I know he hasn't seen the films. He's a critic, I think an ex-Latter-day Saint. And he said, you know, the witnesses are no more credible than somebody who claims to have seen Sasquatch or to have been abducted by a UFO. And another one responded, this is the one that really bothered me. Yeah, he said, you know, all the witnesses are really good for, it's a testimony of their faith that they liked Joseph Smith and they felt good about his teachings, and so they followed him in faith. And that's kind of touching, but it doesn't count for anything. I think, no, you cannot do that. That's what you can no longer do. That's why we're trying to tell this story so clearly. They're claiming 45-pound metal objects. It's not just a matter of we think Joseph's a good guy and we're going to follow him in faith. He has good ideas and we kind of like him. They're claiming they hefted objects, they saw angels, they heard the voice of God, they felt the breastplate, they, you know, those sorts of things. And you've got 15, well, almost 20 people who testify to those sorts of things. I've got one other additional witness, unofficial witness, who didn't ever saw the plates, but he hefted them. And I didn't know this until just about 10 months ago. Somebody found it, and he's a name, if I mention his name, you'd recognize it, but I'm not ready to go public with that yet. The founder of a, co-founder of a company that is still around today. And he went to the Smith home, asked, can I see the plates? Lucy Mack Smith was home and said, no, you can't. He said, can I touch them? She said, well, I can let you hold them. And she let him hold them, and he said they were very heavy. So there's clearly an object there. It's not just a matter of we feel good about Joseph's faith. I think people have asked me this question, how do you react to that? And I said, well, it kind of forces the choice. I wrote an article once comparing Joseph Smith and Muhammad, and long story there. But anyway, Muhammad never claims to have anyone else see anything with him. He never holds anything. So you can, I'm not saying you should, you could dismiss Muhammad's prophetic experiences as imagination, hallucination, even making it up. You could. With Joseph Smith, it's not that easy. You can't reduce it to his subjective experience. Too many people are holding solid, tangible metal objects.
0: And there is no Walmart in Palmyra in 1830 where you could buy something like that.
1: There isn't. Those plates are hard to get. So who made them? If it wasn't Nephites, who made them? So you've got to explain some things there, and I think they're very hard to explain away. I think the witnesses are almost impossible to get around.
0: I appreciate your time with us. Thank you very much.
1: Thank you.

Well, as the introduction said, I'm the president of FAIR, and most people, actually I should say president of an organization known as FAIR, and the reason most people call it FAIR instead of the full official name is because the full name is long and difficult to remember. The full name is the Foundation for Apologetic Information and Research. Name often confuses people because of the word apologetic. So here's a bit of knowledge that's obviously worth the price of admission to the conference today. Get what you pay for, right? So people are often confused and they ask why we're apologizing. But the word apologetics does not mean to apologize. It has its roots in the Latin apologeticus, or the Greek apologetikos. Hear the difference there, Latin, Greek, all you experts out there, cus, kos, right? But apologetics is the branch of theology that is concerned with defending or proving the truth of Christian doctrines. Michael DeGroot from the Deseret News summed it up by saying, being an apologist means never having to say you're sorry. The word apologetics and apologists, unfortunately, has emotional baggage today, as John mentioned in one of his comments. Very much like the term cult, which is often misused as a pejorative, the word apologetics means to some that we're apologizing for our position, and to others that we're giving unsupported polemic opinions. Neither viewpoint is correct. So just as a start, our mission statement is FAIR is dedicated to standing as a witness of Christ and his restored church. Our mission is to address the charges leveled at the doctrines, practices, and leaders of the Church of Jesus Christ of Latter-day Saints, Mormons, with documented responses that are written in an easily understandable style. We'll use current scholarship, scripture, church doctrine, historical literature, and sound logic in constructing faithful, well-reasoned answers. What we do is provide answers for people who are looking for information to counter criticism of the church. Many in our audience are spouses, other family members, or friends of people who have left the church and are looking for, as they put it, the truth about the issues. So where did FAIR come from? In internet years, we are really old. Remember, the internet finally allowed full commercial traffic in 1995. So before YouTube, which was started in 2005, before podcasts, which was in 2004, before blogging started in 1999, and even before Google in 1998, there was FAIR on the internet in 1997. We began with the America Online message boards. Back then, the two major methods of communicating on the internet message boards and chat. The religion message boards on America Online were controlled by Christianity Today, and they tended to

ban or put restrictions on Mormons they saw as too strident or too effective in their discussions. We had quite a conflict with AOL and the Christianity Day group. The message boards on AOL were a place where people would come to ask questions about Mormonism. There were essentially three groups there. First, there are the people who asked the questions. Second, the anti-Mormons who were lying in wait to pounce on any unsuspecting questioner in order to enlighten them with their version of the truth. And third, a small group of Mormons also lying in wait to rebut their perceived falsehoods put forth by the anti-Mormons. In our conversations, we observed two things. First, we recognized it was difficult for one person to be an expert in everything. Some read Greek, some understood theology, some understood philosophy, that would not be me, some understood history, but very few understood everything. The second thing we recognized was that the same question came up over and over and over and over again. So we decided to create a website as a repository for our good answers. That way we didn't have to type out our answer each time, but we could simply provide a link. Eventually we decided to incorporate and create our own message board. Our main purposes were to create a repository of good answers, to help train students in apologetics, to share information, to create a place to discuss Mormonism on the internet, and to not allow anti-Mormons to control the discussion in the public square. We started with a few articles, a message board, and what I call a message board style. And by message board style, I mean one that is mostly about winning the debate and is often confrontational. Over time, and with a change of leadership, we decided that debate was not the proper role of FAIR. We decided that FAIR was there to provide information, not to debate. Eventually, our message board became a problem for us. Even though at the time it was one of the most active LDS websites on the internet, we had to sever all ties with it. It was an open message board that attracted both believers and non-believers, and that made it interesting and exciting. But we started reading FAIR's position on various topics on other websites on the internet. We would read that FAIR said this, or FAIR said that, or FAIR's position was this, and frankly, we didn't know what they were talking about. We would try to figure out where they got that idea, and we eventually figured out that people were quoting someone's post from the message board. And frequently, we didn't even know the person who made the post, and sometimes it was even an anti-Mormon being quoted defining FAIR's policy. So people were interpreting the kind of organization FAIR was based on the message board posts. So of necessity, we cut those ties. That's what it looks like now. That's not ours, but that's what it's gone into. We now have a website. For some reason, I can't get rid of that little pencil in the middle, and my mouse isn't doing anything to help me. Anybody know what to do there? Well, it's okay. So we have a website at fairlds.org, which contains several articles as well as a topical guide. And then with the advent of Wikipedia, which was formally launched in 2001, we created our own wiki at fairmormon.org to provide a place for our volunteers with differing points of view to collaborate on the answers. Now, I do want to mention something else. FAIR is an internet-based group of volunteers. There currently are about 100 people on our volunteer email list. Sometimes we have more, sometimes we have less. On our list, we have conservative members. I mean, people assume that automatically. If you're with FAIR, you must be a really conservative member. But we also have liberal members. We have bishops, we have stake presidents, we have mission presidents and higher, as well as Relief Society presidents and workers and nursery leaders and primary pianists. We have Republicans, we have Democrats, we have libertarians, we even have socialists. We have members with same-sex attraction. We have a member who was an ex-FLDS member. We have ex-anti-Mormons on our list. And all of them are volunteers for FAIR. At one point, we even had a Catholic on our list. So what did we have in common? We had one thing in common. We all believed that the Church of Jesus Christ of Latter-day Saints really was restored by Jesus Christ through Joseph Smith. I should add, except for the Catholic. He didn't believe that. He was just interested in the scholarship. So going on, the Wikipedia was good because it allowed us, with our differing and divergent viewpoints, to collaborate on answers that are given. Typically, one volunteer would write an answer to an email that we received, which we would then take that answer and put it on a Wikipedia article. And then other members of the group

claimed by the phrase, Joseph Smith is a false prophet because, and you just go and fill in the blank. Now, sunshine leads to a variety of outcomes. Often it shows the quote is out of context, but occasionally it shows the quote is quite correct. Then you have to move on to the next question. Does it matter? For example, does it make the church less true when you have two apostles arguing opposing sides of the evolution issue? Sunshine can lead to other interesting things. For example, Gerald and Sandra Tanner of Utah Lighthouse Ministries have long made the claim that there have been 4,000 changes in the Book of Mormon. Well, actually, it started with them claiming there were 2,000 changes, and they upped the ante to 4,000 changes later. But after careful research, we at FAIR can definitively state that that is a lie. It is false. There are not 4,000 changes in the Book of Mormon. The number is much closer to 105,000 changes. Now, most of these changes are simply punctuation or spelling. The few changes that are more than that have been carefully studied and well documented. But there are other common anti-Mormon tactics that we run into. For example, we have documented in many popular articles and books about Mormons, Mormons are frequently described as claiming, admitting, confessing, and alleging. Whereas non-Mormons affirm, acknowledge, say, and testify. Another common tactic is to claim the church is hiding the information. Two quick examples. Many are upset when they learn that Joseph Smith practiced plural marriage. Everybody knows Brigham Young practiced plural marriage, but if Joseph Smith did it, that's bad, and the church must be hiding it. Or they learn that Joseph Smith may have used a hat and a seer stone while translating the Book of Mormon. The typical claim is the church has been hiding this or has been dishonest about it. Here's a short list of where you can read about Joseph Smith's marriages. Of course, we have a lesson manual in 2007, Ensign 1992, Ensign 1989, Ensign 1978, Ensign 1977, New Era 1973, and of course, there's always the DNC section 132 that talks about plural marriage. As far as translation with a stone in the hat, Ensign 1997, Ensign 1993, Ensign 1998, Ensign 1997, and The Friend 1974 that talks about that. So we always note the children's magazine entry. The fact you may not have heard about something in a Sunday school lesson does not mean that it's hidden. Too many members believe that we teach history in Sunday school classes. That is not what we do. We use examples from history to teach gospel principles. You can learn about history from a book about history, not from a church lesson manual. And speaking of anti-Mormon literature, non-Mormon scholar Lawrence Foster says, they always assume the worst possible motives in assessing the actions of Mormon leaders, even when those leaders faced extremely complex problems with no simple solution. Goes on to say, every bit of evidence, even if it could be most plausibly presented in a positive way, is represented as yet another nail in the coffin being prepared for the Mormon church. There is no spectrum of colors, only blacks and whites, good guys and villains. Speaking of villains, FAIR has been declared the villain on more than one occasion. In 1995, we were sued by Utah Lighthouse Ministry. It was a groundbreaking lawsuit. Remember, internet's been fairly new, so it was a groundbreaking lawsuit where, after a victory for FAIR in Utah federal court, it was appealed to the 10th Circuit Court of Appeal in Colorado, where we again prevailed. The discussion centered on what constituted commercial use on the internet. That's important because commercial speech has restrictions put on it that other speech, such as religious or political speech, does not. And one of the arguments put forward at the time was that if a website linked to a place that sold books or had book reviews, such as Amazon.com, or if it had banner ads, it therefore became a commercial website and was subject to those free speech restrictions. So those of you who enjoy freedom of speech on the Bloggernacle and on the internet can thank FAIR. Better yet, you can donate to our legal fees. That would be helpful. And with apologies for those who've heard me relate my next story, I've told this before, I had another experience where my internet life met my on-the-ground life when a pair of individuals not favorable to FAIR sought out my home and knocked on my door.

0: I wasn't home, but my wife and dog were. It was then announced on a prominent internet website that they had visited the world headquarters affair. They proceeded to say disparaging things about my house, about my wife, and even about my dog. They pointed out that my lawn needed to be mowed, which is true. And I was on the internet, probably. I'm not mowing my lawn. My wife looked frightened and oppressed, and that I had a yippy little dog. At the time, it pretty much upset everybody in my household. So some time has passed now, so I've moved beyond that. And of course, my wife, being the good person that she is forgiven them too. But my dog's still pretty angry about it. So getting back to the concept of sunshine being the best disinfectant, we have a conference every year where we provide an opportunity for scholars to discuss controversial topics within a faithful LDS context. We have it in August up in Sandy. We pulled in experts in population genetics to look at DNA in the Book of Mormon. We talked about the Kirtland Egyptian papers, the Book of Abraham papyri, the Kirtland Banking Society, Masonry in the Temple, Black LDS history, plural marriage, same-sex attraction, and much more. We started to expand out with more projects and websites. We did a full review of the Joseph Smith DVD, which was put together by some prominent anti-Mormons. The newsroom at LDS.org even provided a link to that review. They have since linked to many other articles that we post. We prepared background for Sunday school lessons to point out areas of potential controversy and misinformation. One project that changed my life was we created BlackLDS.org, complete with a discussion of the priesthood ban and history timeline, where we put Black LDS history side by side with Black American history. And for those who wonder, yes, I did work with Margaret and Darius and several others. We as a people have not done enough in that area, and we need to stop both the race baiting and the glossing over of facts in our discussion in this area. I'm going to do a Joanna here. As Marvin Perkins, an LDS member who happens to be African American, mentioned to me just last week, a big difference between our church and many other churches in this issue is that our church has done an excellent job of documenting all of its racism and racist remarks. Fair created a blog. Oh, here's the side-by-side we do. Fair created a blog and a podcast website at fairblog.org that deals with some very sensitive issues. We've recently had a series of Latter-day Saints with same-sex attraction. We also recently addressed both polygamy and past racism in the church. 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As I like to say, we carry all the boring books that normal people don't buy. We started a FairLDS.org YouTube channel. We also put together a Twitter account and a Facebook page. There's our Twitter account. We even put together a page about Mormon temples at mormontemples.net. Fair sponsors a page done by Dr. Daniel Peterson called Mormon Scholars Testify. In other words, it's not a Fair thing, but we sponsor it and we keep it going for him. One of the unique characteristics of the Church of Jesus Christ of Latter-day Saints is its emphasis on education and scholarship. This has led to higher education levels among LDS than the U.S. population in general. And the number of LDS who have completed post-secondary education is significantly higher than it is for the U.S. population. Studies have shown that among Latter-day Saints, higher levels of education are strongly correlated with higher church attendance and higher levels of devotion. This differs from the reverse correlation one finds in many denominations. I was just reading blog comments from one person who left the church long ago who said he still likes being involved with Mormonism because of its scholarly discussions. Fair has three free e-newsletters. We have a monthly Fair journal, which I edit. We have a daily press clipping called Fair's Front Page, which includes links to both positive and negative articles about the church in the press. And then we have a website and a newsletter for our newest venture called MormonVoices.org. Well, and that's where you can actually sign up for the newsletters on our website. And there's womanvoices.org. While Fair's writings are directed internally to members of the church, Mormon Voices attempts to interact with the non-Mormon press and internet, and with the internet comments. To make a shameless plug at this point, we're looking for volunteers who don't mind making comments and articles to help us with that. We're always looking for volunteers there. Now, many people, when you say the word anti-Mormon, especially in the LDS community, they immediately think of this group at Temple Square. And of course, you get signs like this, which is a little interesting. But their target seems to be newer converts, or the youth, or recent converts with evangelical backgrounds, and often it's simply fence building with their own congregation to discourage sheep stealing. The brand of criticism that seems to affect LDS members is the secular argument against the church. Typically, these arguments revolve around history or some contradiction in understanding or even a loss of belief in God. These contradictions often lead to a painful sense of personal betrayal, as John so adequately or so expertly relayed. So what's the difference between an apologist and an apostate? We both read the same literature and come to completely different conclusions. Apologists strongly believe that learning more builds faith and is not a path out of the church. So what's the difference? Is it our worldview? Is it our choice? Is it our desire for the church to be true or false? Is it our desire for belonging, either belonging to the community of the church or belonging to the community of the secular world? As one person put it recently, belonging to the 99% group. That's something you're going to have to decide for yourself. I've read the good, the bad, and the ugly about the church and have dealt with it for a long, long time. As I said at the beginning, Fair is old in internet years. I suppose internet years are all like dog years. I look at it through the lens of a New Testament scripture, John 6, verses 67 and 68. And this is after many of Jesus' disciples didn't like what Jesus said and left him. It says, "Then Jesus said unto the 12, Will ye also go away? And Simon Peter answered him, Lord, to whom shall we go? Thou hast the words of eternal life." Within the Church of Jesus Christ of Latter-day Saints, I find the words of eternal life. Thank you.
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2: Answering the difficult and critical questions youth may face that relate to Mormon culture and teachings, this is the Rise Up Podcast, produced by Fair Mormon. Faith crisis is a term describing a period or time or event where someone has serious doubts about their beliefs. You may have even experienced a faith crisis yourself. But how are we to approach those who are experiencing or have experienced this faith crisis? Well, we have a few ideas. There's a website called Millennial Mormons. It's a blog site that posts some decent articles, but does so from a perspective and understanding shared by the rising generation, those of you who are in seminary or institute programs currently. The tagline of the site is, "Your Grandpa's Gospel, now with hashtags." On that site was posted an article by Tanner Gilliland on November 4th, 2014. I hope that's how he pronounces his last name. If not, I apologize, Tanner. Anyway, this article is entitled, "Four Do-Nots for Treating People in a Faith Crisis." I actually found the article to be a pretty good opening reference that addresses some of the things that we may find ourselves doing or thinking with respect to people that experience a faith crisis. While I don't agree with all the assertions, they are minor, and I trust that you'll be smart enough and in tune enough to take the correct spirit of the article and not haggle over a couple of words. Now, I want to read you the article,

0: It isn't long, but then I want to reflect briefly on it at the end. And I mean briefly because the article does a pretty good job. Here it is, entitled, Four Do-Nots for Treating People in Faith Crisis. With more and more information becoming available on the internet, more and more people are asking important questions about the church and its history. Sometimes these questions lead to serious doubts. Many of these doubts and concerns are not easily solved and require much prayerful effort, patience, and study. Some people feel that they can't find adequate answers to their questions, so they leave the church. This usually is not an easy decision for them. Some lose friends or family, and others even lose their employment. It is imperative that faithful members of the church, particularly millennials, learn how to appropriately interact with those who wrestle with doubt. To that end, I have created this list of things not to do when someone you know raises serious questions about religion. Number one, do not assume that they're sinning. While sin certainly darkens our minds, it is not always the cause of doubt. We must eliminate the stigma that those who doubt have some lurking evil and that those who leave the church were just looking for a way out. This unrighteous judgment can be both harmful to us, it is a sin, and detrimental to the person we are judging. 2. Do not pretend that you know all the facts. Our religion is very complex. There are aspects of our doctrine and history that are very difficult to understand, and we don't claim to know all the answers. People who are deeply concerned with these issues have often given them many hours of study and consideration, so the quote-unquote seminary answers often don't quite cut it. Rather than throwing out platitudes, try to understand their perspective. Share what you know and understand, and acknowledge that you don't know everything. Always be honest. Number 3, do not belittle their concerns. As one who ventures down the rabbit hole, so to speak, I can testify of the frustration that comes when someone tells you not to worry so much. If we believe that our religious convictions will affect our eternal destiny, then of course we should worry about getting it right. What seems like a minuscule molehill to you might be a monstrous mountain for another. We can't solve problems by ignoring them. Remember that our religion started with a boy who had some serious religious questions. Instead of disregarding the question, listen to the concerns and help find the answers. Number 4, don't ostracize them. Though this is the last item, it is probably the most important. Nobody should feel like they aren't able to express their concerns for fear of losing friends or family. Our love cannot be conditional upon someone's level of belief. Christ-like love is unconditional. To individuals with spouses whose beliefs are different, remember the counsel of Paul. And the woman which hath an husband that believeth not, and if he be pleased to dwell with her, let her not leave him. For the unbelieving husband is sanctified by the wife, and the unbelieving wife is sanctified by the husband. That's in 1 Corinthians chapter 7, verses 13 through 14. People need your love, not your diagnosis. Expressing doubt or even leaving the church does not equate to being a bad person. In the end, even the acts of good by atheists will be counted to them as righteousness. God's love does not have a membership number or require a temple recommend. Neither should ours. From the Joseph Smith Papers Project to the video about temple clothing, this church is taking progressive steps towards transparency and more open dialogue about controversial issues. I believe that our generation will be instrumental in continuing that trend. Let us always be quick to lend a listening ear, a supportive shoulder, and most importantly, an open heart. That's the end of the article. Now, a couple of the issues that I have, just to get those out of the way really quick, is I, for one, don't know of too many instances where people have lost their employment because they have decided to have doubts about the church. I don't know that that is a fair assumption, but maybe it has happened, so be it. One of the other things that I want to be in tune with is the idea that, well, people do have a variety of reasons or things that influence them to experience a faith crisis. And while it may not be our place to judge them, at least in the condemnation sense, it is our place to help them. And in order to help people, at least in the most effective way, we do have to find some ways to judge what is the best course of action. So again, when we talk about judging people in a faith crisis, it can often be used with terms like judging that's a loaded kind of term. But the idea being that if we are to judge, we should do righteous judgment, and that is to figure out the best ways to help them resolve their concerns. One of the things that I like about being associated with Fair Mormon is that it's an effort dedicated to finding answers to difficult or critical questions about the church. So where people are in a faith crisis and they are genuinely interested in finding answers, feel free to point them to fairmormon.org. Now, whether you know someone right now experiencing some challenges to their faith or not, you will likely encounter someone in the not-so-distant future. So it's best to have this information and resource at the ready should this come up. Should you be experiencing a faith crisis right now yourself, and someone is not following these four basic principles in dealing with you, try to do your best to also extend to them the same level of understanding you want others to have with you. So let's take these four things and reverse them with a slight adjustment. My number one is, don't assume that people are judging you harshly. My experience is that people in the church, for the most part, are very genuine in wanting people to be happy and comfortable and welcome in the faith. So it's safe to assume that people are not trying to judge you harshly, even if at times it may come across that way. Number two, don't assume that people know nothing about faith challenges. Many go through them. Many come through them with even stronger faith than when they entered their faith crisis. So don't just assume that nobody knows your story. It is a church and an experience of community on purpose, because we can often find strength from the experiences of others. Number three, do not belittle people who are trying to show concern but may not be the best at being crisis counselors. Again, we're dealing with a group of people that are imperfect. As they try their best to show concern, they may fall short in doing so. So try not to belittle the people who are trying to show concern. Number four, do not ostracize yourself. I once heard the analogy that the worst time to leave the storm shelter is when the hurricane is passing over you. In other words, if you're having a faith crisis and you're scared or upset and don't know where to turn for help or answers, it is best to not leave the church, the source of strength that you will need to help you through this time, especially when you're in the middle of this trial where you're seeking for answers. Now, we don't always know how to respond to people when they encounter difficulties in life, whether they be faith-related or not. So in all cases, no matter what side of a faith crisis you may find yourself, remember to be patient with others. Be patient with yourself, as you would want patience shared in this experience. It is hasty decisions and hasty conclusions that often cause discord and further disharmony. Faith crisis is not easy, but it is something that many people have found their way through. And by following these four steps of things not to do when you're dealing with someone in a faith crisis, or if you're following the four steps of things to do when you're in a faith crisis, all of these things are good to keep in mind, as faith crisis is something that all of us may either encounter ourselves or in our friends. In conclusion, I want to share with you a thought that was kind of sneaky from the October 2014 General Conference. Elder Anderson gave a talk, and in the footnote of that talk was a quote from President Eyring that says this about how to approach those in faith crisis. Quote, "In your love for them, you may decide to try and give them what they ask. You may be tempted to go with them through their doubts, with the hope that you can find proof or reasoning to dispel their doubts. Persons with doubts often want to talk about what they think are the facts or the arguments that have caused their doubts, and about how much it hurts. You and I can do better if we do not stay long with what our students see as the source of their doubts. Their problem does not lie in what they think they see. It lies in what they cannot yet see. We do best if we turn the conversation soon to the things of the heart, those changes of heart that open spiritual eyes. 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
1: With Margaret Young, he wrote the trilogy and award-winning books about African-American Latter-day Saints called Standing on the Promises, to her currently completing special features of their documentary Nobody Knows the Untold Story of Black Mormons. Margaret Young teaches creative writing at Brigham Young University and has authored two short story collections and six novels, including the trilogy she co-authored with Dryas Gray. Margaret has also authored a play about Jane Manning James, which is excellent. I've seen that, called I Am Jane. She received many awards for her writing, but tends to have a messy house. Okay, she wrote that. I didn't, okay? However, she does have a beautiful garden and puts fairy figurines in it every year, which her granddaughter delights in discovering. And I'm hoping we'll have the computer up very, very quickly.
2: Say when. I think we found when.
3: You got it.
2: Let me check at my watch. Good morning.
4: Good morning.
2: Oh, geez.
4: Excellent. We're up.
2: Good morning. We're there. For the sake of time, we're going to be very brief on this, but just to give you an idea, this piece, Nobody Knows, The Untold Story of Black Mormons, is a piece that we're very proud of. I hope you'll enjoy it. It is not a church proselytizing piece. It's not a church bashing piece. It's a vehicle where we've attempted to let people tell their own stories. To do that, we have provided some of the historical background for context purposes. The documentary itself, in completion, runs 72 minutes. We won't be seeing that today, just excerpts from it. But it's been shown in a number of film festivals around the country to predominantly LDS audiences in some cases and predominantly non-LDS audiences in others. In the San Diego Black Film Festival, the San Francisco Black Film Festival, of course, the LDS Film Festival in Orem. So it's been well received in each of those locations. So hopefully we've got it about right. Don't know what else to say at this point. Are you set to go?
3: I think we might be. I'm going to be in charge of choosing what sections we'll show you. So tell me again where the skip button is.

0: people could think you're an idiot, and they don't make any, you know, apologies about telling you so. You're black and you're a Mormon. Do you realize what you believe in? Do you realize what you come from? And do you realize what that church has done?
1: I don't feel like I have to choose between being Mormon and being black. I will always be black. And I will, I don't mind defending the church to black people. I do mind defending my blackness to members of the church.
2: Perception is that it really is not open, that it's a closed kind of community that really does not want others to be a part of that tradition. And that's the perception, which hinges on exclusion.
3: I was angry for a very long time, but I switched that anger into a determination to be a pioneer for black members of this church.
4: I'm a proud black man. I am the son of black parents who were proud of their ethnicity, proud of the accomplishments of our race. And yet I embraced the gospel of Jesus Christ, and I've stayed in that faith for 39 years. That should say something. I hope it does. I'm not stupid. I'm not a fool. And I'm not an Uncle Tom. This gospel is for all people.
5: It was called the Second Great Awakening. Religious revivals, many of them camp meetings in leafy groves, sprang up everywhere during the early 19th century. Joseph Smith, founder of The Church of Jesus Christ of Latter-day Saints, claimed to receive a vision and further claimed that he had been called to restore the Church of Christ. With the new religion came new scriptures, called the Book of Mormon. Converts were soon referred to as Mormons. Mormon doctrine included a belief in life before birth, in a pre-existence. Spirit children of God had claimed the privilege of mortality. There was then a war in heaven. Spirits who followed the devil were cast out, never to experience mortal birth.
6: Where did I come from? Who am I? These were important questions. Where did I come from? What is my purpose in life? Where am I going? I certainly didn't believe in poof, you know, that we come from nothing to the planet. But he said we came from a pre-mortal life, and the light came on.
5: Church doctrine declared that mankind would be punished for individual sins, not for the fall of Adam and Eve. It even suggested that the fall was a vital element in human progress. Without it, mortals could not experience the refining power of sorrow.
7: I believe I chose to come to earth as a black man. I don't believe God forced my body, my spirit, into a black body. I chose to. I recognized what it was going to mean to me and my family, and I chose my mission. You know, Jesus was treated the way he was treated on earth because of his mission, right? He was born the way he was born under the circumstances he was born under, and he died the way he died because of his mission. Because that's the way it had to be.
5: Joseph Smith and those who headed the church after him were considered modern prophets by Mormon converts. Though Smith insisted he was far from perfect, his followers revered him and his successors.
8: You've had prophets and apostles all through the scriptures showing their human side.
9: I can reconcile that a man can be a prophet and be imperfect. The prophets made mistakes and did things that God didn't command them to do. But that doesn't mean that they were completely errant and that we shouldn't follow them therefore.
10: Any church or organization you belong to will have its imperfections. And you have to make a decision whether you're going to abandon those imperfections and depart from them, or whether you're going to be one of those people that tries to change it.
5: On April 6, 1830, six members of the New Church of Christ met in a farmhouse to organize the religion. Soon, Mormon missionaries began proselytizing. In 1832, Elijah Abel, a man of African descent, was baptized. He would soon be a missionary himself. His full fellowship within the early church suggested a precedent. There was no apparent segregation in this new faith. But would it remain so?
11: Elijah Abel is one of the more interesting and in some ways one of the more tragic figures in Latter-day Saint history. I guess tragic, but also courageous. I'd say he was very courageous. I mean, I guess a complex individual. He was one of the earliest members of the church, becoming a member during the 1830s, and during that same decade of the 1830s, being ordained first an elder, and then following that, a 70. He was ordained by Joseph Smith.
5: Besides being ordained into the LDS priesthood, Elijah Abel was given a patriarchal blessing.
12: Patriarchal blessing in the LDS Church is very similar to what you see in the Old Testament when you have the patriarchs Abraham, Jacob, Isaac giving blessings to their sons, birthright blessings, blessings telling them what their missions will be, what their assignments will be, what their possibilities will be, that their posterity can be as the sands of the sea. The first patriarch in the LDS Church was the father of the founder. It was Father Smith. We just refer to him as Father Smith. And it was he who gave Elijah Abel his patriarchal blessing and contained these words, "Thou hast been ordained an elder and shalt be protected against the power of the destroyer." That made it very clear that he was indeed ordained in the priesthood, because that had come into question.
5: Abel was one of the first undertakers in the Mormon settlement of Nauvoo, Illinois. He left Nauvoo 2 years before the arrival of Jane Manning and her family, though Jane and Elijah would later meet.
13: Now, when Jane was a young girl, she met some missionaries. She convinced her family to go to Nauvoo, Illinois. So they all packed up. They got as far as Buffalo, New York, as the story goes.
14: Jane Elizabeth Manning James. They insisted on the money at Buffalo and would not take us further. So we left the boat and started on foot to travel a distance of over 800 miles.
13: And they were welcomed by the founder, Joseph Smith, as well as his wife, Emma. And they were invited into their home and to stay with them and live in their house.
14: Soon after, they broke up the mansion. It was during this time that the prophet Joseph and his brother Hiram were martyred. I went to live with the family of Brigham Young. I stayed there until he was ready to emigrate to this valley.
5: One event in Jane's life is known only through the journal of a white pioneer, Eliza Partridge Lyman.
15: April 8th, 1849. We baked the last of our flour today and have no prospect of getting more till after harvest. April 13th. Brother Lyman started on a mission to California with O.P. Rockwell and others. May the Lord bless and prosper them and return them in safety. He left us without anything to make bread, it not being in his power to get any. April 25th, Jane James, the colored woman, brought me 2 pounds of flour, it being about half she had.
16: Here you have this black woman who was a pioneer, who walked across the plains just like everyone else, who didn't have the same opportunity to go through the temple just like everyone else did, whose testimony was signed and sealed with her own blood and the blood of Christ in this gospel. She had gifts beyond giving the flower. The flower is not the gift. Her charity is the gift. We have gifts to offer also.
5: View of blacks into their new faith. Since race has been a divisive issue in most religions, nobody paid much attention to them.
17: They think because of pressures that we can change it overnight.
4: The year was 1964 when I finally started meeting with the missionaries. We met at our home, my mom's home, and after the missionaries had been there once or twice, and I think maybe only once, Mom called me into her room. and said, I don't want those two young men back here. They're not welcomed in my home. I pressed her for an answer of why, and finally she told me a story. Years before we kids had been born, two young men came to the door, wanted to know if they could talk to her about their religion, and she said yes and invited them in. And they had been talking, Mom said, for just a brief period. And one of them said, excuse me, Mrs. Gray, but are you Negro, or do you have Negroid blood? And Mom said, yes, of course. But when she said, yes, of course, those two young men got up and made a hasty exit. And the object being, they had been, were, members of the LDS Church, full-time missionaries. And with that experience, my mom did not want me involved with what she considered a racist church.

0: I was starting to develop what we call a testimony about the gospel itself being restored to the earth. And that intrigued me, and I wanted to know more. It was the day before my scheduled baptism. It was on Christmas night, and I was having my exit interview with the missionaries at their apartment. And after they had asked their questions, they said, "Well, Brother Gray, do you have any questions?" And there was one that I had. I had raised it earlier in the discussions. And when I had done that, I was told, "Well, we'll get to that later." Well, this night later arrived because I raised it again. And that is, in the Book of Mormon, there are a number of groups of people, but primarily to the Lamanites and the Nephites. And oftentimes the Lamanites are darker skinned and out of favor with God, where the Nephites are portrayed as being white and the good guys. And I wanted to know how, if in any way, that related to me. And one of them got up, walked over to the corner, and left his companion there to respond. And he said, "Well, Brother Gray, the primary implication is that you won't be able to hold the priesthood." And went on to explain that it was because of my race. And I just thought how foolish I had been. What my mother's warning had been should have been heeded. And here were two young men, supposedly representatives of God and of the Savior, serving missions, and yet they were telling me that I could not be equal to other men because of my skin, my race. And I thought, these are two of the biggest hypocrites on God's green earth. So I made up my mind at that point. They didn't know it, but there was no way in hell I was going to be baptized into the LDS Church the next day. I was really troubled with it, and I had my nightly prayers, and I entered into prayer a second time. And that night, I received personal revelation instructing me that this was the restored gospel, and I was to join. There was no mention whatsoever of the priesthood restriction, whether it was just or unjust, whether it was of God or of man. Simply, this is the restored gospel, and you are to join.
1: Like many Mormon converts in a
0: street, I noticed people were stopping.
2: That, in my opinion.
3: Who are we to find a difference and to exclude? What a monster is prejudice.
1: In the years between his call as an apostle and his ascension to the presidency, Spencer Kimball had undergone life-threatening illnesses. Surgery for throat cancer had removed one and one half of his vocal cords, leaving his voice distinctively raw and deep. It was this voice which responded to the inevitable question, would there be a change in policy?
4: "I anticipate no major changes in the immediate future."
1: The vast majority of Black Pioneers' descendants had joined other churches. In the 1960s, there were very few Black Mormons in Utah, and no more than 300 or 400 worldwide. Those few faced hard questions.
5: Is this thing all right? You know, is it okay not to have the priesthood? I mean, is it are these white folks are they denying me the right of the priesthood because black is evil, because I'm inferior to them?
1: Nobody knew how earnestly Spencer Kimball was wrestling with the questions which weighed on the church. Could those of African descent be ordained into the priesthood? Could blacks participate in temple rituals?
4: I remember very vividly the day after day that I walked over to the temple. After everybody had gone out of the temple, I knelt and prayed. And I prayed with such fervency, I tell you, I knew that something was before us that was extremely important to many of the children of God.
6: If I had any hopes and aspirations, natural, you know, to be able to come into the church. But because I didn't have the priesthood, those hopes, dreams, if you will, were sort of muted. if my role in the church was limited to being a prospective elder for 10 years, if you will, from 68 to 78, to maybe a teacher, Boy Scout, limited callings, you know. So it kind of mutes your, or puts a damper on your hopes and aspirations. But once the revelation on priesthood came, then the ability to broaden your dreams are just become a hundredfold.
1: June 8th, 1978 is known to Mormons as the long promised day, the day when the priesthood restriction was lifted.
4: And with great solemnity and seriousness, alone in the upper rooms of the temple, and there I offered my soul and offered our efforts to go forward with the program, and we wanted to do what he wanted, as we talked about it to him, and we said, Lord, we want only what is right. We're not making any plans to be spectacularly moving. We want only the thing that thou dost want, and we want it when you want it and not until. And finally, we've had the feeling and we had the impressions from the Lord, who made them very clear to us, that this was the thing to do, to make the gospel universal to all worthy people.
7: It's incredible.
8: It's going to change my life. I'm going to try to be a better person.
9: The news about the priesthood and it being given to my people is a feeling that I don't think I'll ever be able to express in words to people.
0: It was great news. It was something totally unexpected. It did not come as a result of pressure, political pressure or anything, because there was none in 1978.
10: The impact immediately was important for certainly men and women and children of African descent who were members of The Church of Jesus Christ of Latter-day Saints. I thought it also was important for the Church of Jesus Christ of Latter-day Saints as a whole. I think it took a heavy weight off of the church. No longer for those who continue to, who want to continue to maintain the narrowness of race bigotry, could they hide behind membership in the church.
0: A woman from the credit department, Dixie Baker, worked outside my office. She was a credit assistant. Dixie was very straightforward, not a shy retiring type, and she stuck her head in my office and, hey, Narias, they're going to give the Negroes the priesthood. And it wasn't something to be joked about, and I thought it was in poor taste for her to say that. And I said, get out of here, Dixie, that's not funny. And she continued, oh no, seriously, I think they're going to give the priesthood to the Negro, blah, blah, blah. And this time I swore, damn it, Dixie, that's not funny. Get the hell out. And she told me that she had been on the phone to the church office building, and the rumor was going around. It hadn't become public, but the rumor was going to, around that that was going to occur. And so I turned on the radio and the television in my office. Nothing was on the media yet. And so I did the only logical thing. I pick up the phone and call President Kimball. And he wasn't there, but his secretary knew me. And I identified myself. And I was told, yes, it is true. And it was a marvelous day.
11: In the celestial kingdom, because I try to visualize you white, but I just don't see that. So you'll have to, you'll recognize me, so you'll come, you'll have to come find me.
12: Okay. And once people see it from that perspective, then they start to understand what the black experience in the church is about.
13: Culture is like a code. It keeps you warm, it keeps you comfortable, it becomes your friend, you may become enamored to it, but it is indeed an earthly coat, and it is not who you were before you came here. It is not the heart of who you are that God relates to and talks to, so that even the people who may to me be the most difficult to enjoy, the blatant bigot, was someone that I could welcome and embrace, even if he wouldn't embrace me, but I could think, your problem is not my problem, but I can understand it as a problem.
14: Yeah, you know I'm on the battlefield. I'm working for the Lord.
1: From the time Elijah Abel became the first Mormon missionary of African descent, the stage was set for future missionaries of any lineage. Just as every 12-year-old Mormon boy is generally ordained to the priesthood, every 19-year-old Mormon man and many women are expected to become missionaries. It is not the privilege of a few, but the duty of the majority.
15: I saw young white missionaries from Utah, from Idaho, and a few from California and the surrounding states come into that ward. And at that particular time, we had like three sets of elders and two sets of sisters. This is an inner city ward near the airport. People who come to Atlanta to do business, they'll come to that ward. But when I saw these youngsters coming, you know, shift after shift, so to speak, and going into neighborhoods that I felt uncomfortable going in, it certified in my mind again, here's the truthfulness of the gospel for these young people to take 2 years out of their lives and put their lives in jeopardy. And some of them were robbed and mugged at gunpoint and at knife point, and yet they kept coming. I was blessed, I was retired, I didn't have a job, and I had a good running automobile, and I put a lot of miles on that automobile with the missionaries, and had some of the best times of my life going into the ghettos, so to speak, going in where the winos hung out and where the drunks and the pimps and the prostitutes hung out. And before the missionaries, I wouldn't have gone in there by myself. I'd have been scared to death. But when I saw them go, I had to go. And that entrenched me into the church. By the grace of God, nothing can take me out of the church because of their commitment.
16: Whatever lineage, ostensible or real, a certain people might have, if they're accepting of the gospel, then they're with us. And we want missionaries to go there and bring them into the fold. Lineage differences in the bigger picture make no difference. That if we accept the gospel as the Apostle Paul taught us, we all become the children of Abraham, no matter what our lineage. And in fact, one way I like to look at it is that that's the gift of the world's people to the LDS Church.
1: Mormons believe that God still reveals truth and will yet reveal more. Hence, Mormons believe in the possibility, even the inevitability, of change. This creates a space for growth and for repentance.
15: It would be good if the church could do something in a repentant sense to say that, yes, the issue did exist. I think the church has done a beautiful job in terms of welcoming people of all races, all colors, and all creeds. The church is doing a phenomenal job from everything that I can gather in Africa and in other places, down in the Caribbean, for example. I meet a lot of Caribbean people in the Atlanta area at the temple who are very satisfied with the church. And I'm sure that the brethren have it in their mind that they will do something at the appropriate time to do what needs to be done to move us, to propel us forward, really, not just move us forward, to propel us forward toward being the kind of church that our Savior would be pleased with.
4: I remind you that no man who makes disparaging remarks concerning those of another race can consider himself a true disciple of Christ, nor can he consider himself to be in harmony with the teachings of the Church of Christ. How can any man holding the Melchizedek priesthood arrogantly assume that he is eligible for the priesthood, whereas another who lives a righteous life but whose skin is of a different color is ineligible?
17: I was in Salt Lake City a guest of the Mormon Church, met the president and all. And as we sat there around the conference table, the president and the leaders of their various departments, he apologized for the role that the church had played in participating in slavery. And he says, I have learned of the background of your church and the founding of your church, and I want to apologize for whatever role the Mormon church played, not only there, but has played in racism in America. I said, I thank you very much for making the statement. It is certainly true that the Mormon Church, or the Church of Jesus Christ of Latter-day Saints, has been a factor in discrimination, but you've done so much good, and now to hear these words would certainly say that your hearts are right.
1: As the LDS Church moves into a new century, its converts of color pioneer forward, adding their many stories and voices to those of the earlier pioneers.
11: When I was 11, my family joined the church. We were a very strong Pentecostal family. And I grew up knowing that God existed. I grew up knowing that I had a Savior. Being Pentecostal, you're going to heaven or you're going to hell, period. The whole concept of heaven and hell never set well with me. I knew that there had to be something more, because I knew I didn't want to go to hell, because I knew that hell was hot and eternity was long. I knew that from church. And I just knew that if Heavenly Father, I would, in my prayer, I would say, Heavenly Father, if you really love me, why do I have to go to hell? Because I was bad and I knew I was going to hell. The missionaries tracked our family out. My grandmother invited them in, and she said that we don't have to listen to what they're saying, but it's hot outside and they have on those hot suits. Let's invite them in and give them something cold to drink and pretend like we're listening. They visited with us a couple of times, and in between that time, I don't really know if I paid attention, but I do know that when the first time that we went to the LDS church, I felt like the Savior was standing in the doorway, and when I walked in, just I knew to recognize the Spirit, and it felt like I was at home, where I belonged. I felt the Spirit so clearly then say, I mean, it testified to me that I was where I needed to be.
18: I didn't join the church because of what you said. You didn't join the church because of what I said, and the next person, so on and so forth. Each individual has to go and find out from himself, doing the same formula, getting on your knees, asking God, here are my options. You know, which one of these are right? Everybody has to go through that process.
19: It's the crux of who I am. When I get up in the morning, being a Latter-day Saint, being a Christian rooted in that knowledge, it defines what I do, and maybe more importantly, what I don't do. And that's been a key in life. Mm. And I'm grateful for that. Mm. So it's affected everything in my life path. Everything.
20: So I attended my own ward twice. One just happened to be a fast and testimony Sunday, and it was the week before I got baptized. So I gave my testimony and said, I'm not a member yet, but I will be next week. I'm getting baptized next Sunday. I'm a former anti. I was certified in Mormonism, and everybody showed up at my baptism. I don't have a clue who these people were. And all these people wanted to see the former anti hit the water.
21: I was the one chosen, and I really believe I was chosen to be in a position where when the missionaries came, I would accept it so that I could bring the blessings to my posterity and to my ancestors.

0: And I have a responsibility as a member of this church to find out what is true for me. People are mean and people are ignorant, and they say mean and ignorant things. However, because the Spirit testified to me of the truthfulness of the gospel, I could not go and look my Savior in his eyes and say I couldn't do it because people were mean. They said mean things.
1: That what we want to instill in our children is a sense of pride of who they are. Being a child of God, but being a black child of God in a beautiful garden, that if he had wanted to make everybody the same, he would have done that. But instead, he made us all different for a reason. And part of that reason to me is so that we could teach each other.
2: The ward that I joined, probably 400 or 500 attendants average on Sunday. There may have been 3 or 4 blacks. And I'm a former pastor, had pastored initially in the Baptist church and then pastored in the AME church, which was born out of racism, for those who know history, church history and American history. But I had never felt more at home in this congregation, an extreme minority. It was just one of the most genuine feelings and one of the most, maybe it was Southern hospitality, I don't know. Yeah, if we go to the book of Revelation, in the book of Revelation it talks about the 12 tribes, and it talks about 12,000 from each tribe. This is, in my mind, this is after the resurrection. And then after he talks about the 144,000, 12,000 from each tribe, he says, I saw another number that nobody could number. And he said they were all races, all creeds, and all colors. And I think the Mormon Church is implementing this and bringing it about. I think it'll come about in our church. That all races will be embraced into the church. And I think they'll be in all positions, from the very top of the church down to, for lack of a better term, to the lowest position in the church, if there is any such thing as a low position in the church. I think of the words of David in the Psalms. David says, I had rather be a doorkeeper in the house of my God than to dwell in the tents of wickedness. That paints a picture in my mind that everything in the Church of Jesus Christ is important. When I clean the temple, when I go and polish the chandeliers, when the temple closes up for cleaning, that's important work. I feel special. I know that's the house of my God, and I know the Spirit of my Savior is there. And so it's a special time.
3: We can be so happy.

0: If you had the power to do any one thing, to make any one change, having the power to do it, what would that one change be?
1: I've thought about this a lot, and I admire Paul the Apostle and his ability to convince others that the gospel is true. If I could have that ability to speak to someone and have them to understand the way that I feel, why I feel the way I feel, and have that ability to convince others of the power of Christ and the message that he brought, his broad message, yet simple message. If I had that ability and could change the world in that aspect, I would be a happy camper. That's all I can say about that.
0: Here, give you a fresh one.
1: I'm sorry.
0: And then I'm going to give you a hug. Wipe that face off first. Love you, brother.
2: Thank you. Thank you.

0: Well, thank you for that kind response to little tiny portions. It gives you a taste, certainly, of what we've done in this. I think we'll just open it to questions. Scott disappeared. Oh, this would require reading glasses. Hold on.
1: Margaret's getting to that age.
0: I've been at that age for quite a while. Has any church president ever made a definitive statement citing a scriptural basis for denying blacks the priesthood? President McKay referred rather vaguely to the Pearl of Great Price and said that that was the only thing that he was aware of. And if we had shown you the whole thing, we would have had a little bit of a discussion of the idea of whether it was a policy or a doctrine. But that's as close. Well, I don't know that we're going to.
1: President McKay and President Grant both referred to it as a policy,
0: right,
1: and not as a doctrine. And President McKay said at some point that policy would be changed, but it would require revelation for it to take place.
0: But the only one I'm really aware of, other than Brigham Young, who had the common idea of the day, of the 19th century, that the curse of Cain, the curse of Canaan, which had been used as a justification for slavery dating back to the 15th century. How does the church explain Brigham Young's refusal to allow Elijah Abel to be endowed? How could Elijah Abel's son and grandson receive the priesthood despite the church's position? The church makes no effort at all to explain how Brigham Young refused to allow Elijah Abel to be endowed. That was Brigham Young. Elijah Abel had been washed and anointed in the Kirtland Temple, and when he petitioned for his endowment upon arrival in Salt Lake City in 1853, Brigham Young was president of the church, and the policy by that time had come into being. It was not into being as late as 1847. We actually have Brigham Young referring to Walker Lewis as one of the best elders, one of our best elders, an African in Lowell, Massachusetts, and that was in 1847. So we clearly don't have the priesthood restriction as a policy of the church in 1847. We get it in, I think the date we kind of settle on is 1852 with Brigham Young's address to the territorial legislature. But when Brigham Young died in 1877, the question was renewed and brought before John Taylor. And there clearly were issues, because John Taylor didn't say, well, the church has always said. He called a meeting, Zebedee Coltrane, Abraham Smoot, and Secretary John Nuttall to take notes, and they talked about what is our policy, and came to a few conclusions. Zebedee Coltrane said, Joseph Smith said that blacks could not hold the priesthood, but then Joseph F. Smith said that some of what Zebedee Coltrane had said was not true, and produced certificates showing that Elijah Abel did indeed hold the priesthood. I haven't told you the whole story, and I'm not gonna take the whole time to do it. But certificates were produced showing that Zebedee Coltrane's memory was not quite right. So Elijah Abel was told that he still had the priesthood, but was not permitted to be endowed. It was still a question in 1879, and really didn't, I believe, become solidified until 1908, shortly after Jane James died. Why do you think the prophet has not given a talk that makes clear the reasons for the ban while also dispelling the numerous myths? I can't imagine why we would want to make clear the reasons for the ban. Maybe that's just because of Darius. You couldn't have the priesthood. Do you want to hear a talk about why there was a ban?
1: Nope.
0: While also dispelling the numerous myths, I would love to see a statement that is very specific. And my husband and I are at the MTC, and when my missionaries, we're sending missionaries to French-speaking countries, so that includes parts of Africa, but also in Europe, the main investigators are of African descent. And when they found out kind of what I do, they've requested some meetings to, and I've I'm very, very careful. I am a firm believer in preach my gospel, and I am careful to not give them way too much information. But I have been very specific about what they must not teach in case any of them has been taught in seminary or Sunday school, Curse of Cain and Less Valiant in the Pre-Existence. I make it very clear that that is not church doctrine and they must not. And I encourage them to memorize en français what President Hinckley said in April of 2006. You saw a portion of it there. Why the ban? We'll let you know when the documentary comes out. It gives a historical context. I don't know that we can definitively say this is why there was a ban, 1, 2, 3, but we can certainly provide a historical context and let you understand. There is another answer to that, but we're not going to do that one either. Would you be willing to publish clips from this film on YouTube? No. I have difficulty resolving issues of black and white in the Book of Mormon. Cursed color. Best solution? Paint. How do you resolve these issues? Well, Marvin Perkins and Darius have blacks in the scriptures that talks about all of that. I personally regard the Book of Mormon as one of the most magnificent treatises on how people can learn to perceive themselves as disparate, as two separate peoples when they are actually brothers, and the resolution comes through the atonement. But in 4th Nephi, you see just in a very short period of time, classism reemerges. They again start identifying themselves as one group or another, and they choose to remember the things that divide them rather than the things that had brought them together under Jesus Christ. Now, I'm sure you've got even better things to say.
1: Well, I don't know if it's any better, but one of the things that I do want to say is sitting before you are two committed Latter-day Saints. We have testimonies of this restored gospel. And yet we do look at it with an open eye. And one of the things that I think is important, at times we've been basically taught to read portions of a scripture and not everything around it. And when you read the whole, when you look at it with an open eye and ask for God's guidance, you might find that there is more saving grace there than you at first would have thought. I have no problems with the Book of Mormon. For years I had problems with the Doctrine and Covenants and certain passages there. And a long story short, one day I dropped to my knees and asked God, help me on this. I've got a problem. I had received a question from a man and I didn't know how to respond to it. And the prompting I got, you know, that still small voice, is you haven't read the book enough yet. You haven't done your part. I will give you insights when you do your part. And indeed that has happened. And I no longer have problems with the Pearl of Great Price. But you need to read certain passages in their entirety and not cherry pick.
0: Is that all the questions?
2: That's it.
0: Scott wanted me to address, when is the DVD coming out? We have been working really hard on special features, which are twice as long. The documentary in its entirety is 73 minutes. Special features will be twice that long. The documentary is really people telling their own stories. You have Armin Moss talking about his own experience as a 12-year-old, finding out that a kid who was also blonde-haired, blue-eyed, couldn't receive the priesthood because his ancestry had been traced and they had found that there was some African ancestry. Newell Bringhurst talking about his own story. The special features go into a little bit more of the scholarship and some of the historical things, but we've got an editor who, because he's so good, is much in demand and is just exhausted. He has all of the special features material. We're meeting with him, unless my daughter has a baby, on August 20th, that's the one little caveat, to review everything that he's done, and we're waiting on him to be finished. Then we have to do authoring, duplication, and packaging. We had hoped it would be available today. But we really do understand that our editor is just simply swamped and can't do everything. And we just have one editor. I won't tell you what we've done this movie on, but it's an absurdly low budget. And it does, if you're not playing it off a laptop, you get much better sound and picture. I would, honestly, my temptation is to not even, I would say before Christmas, because I really can't predict what our editor is going to be able to do. Before Christmas, we'll have it ready. And FAIR will announce it on their site.
2: Yeah, we'll announce it on our site, and we'll announce it in the FAIR Journal, so make sure you sign up for the FAIR Journal so you know when the DVD is available.
1: Thank you for your attention. Thank you for your support.
2: Thank you. Our next speaker is Dr. John Gee. He has his PhD in Egyptology from Yale University. John has written many papers and is the author of two books. His one book on the Book of Abraham, it's just called, what's the exact title again? Just called The Introduction to the Book of Abraham. I read it this year, and I'll give you my honest book feedback on this. I think that every family should have a copy of his book in their home. I really do. It's one of the best books on the Book of Abraham. Yeah, I see somebody's holding it up back there. It really is exceptional, and you should pick one up, because it's a good introduction to the Book of Abraham and all there is about it. And it's I don't want to say it's light reading, but it's not deep, difficult reading, which is, considering it's the Book of Abraham and all that stuff, it's surprisingly very easy to read. So with that, I'll turn the time over to John Gee.
3: I'm very grateful to be here. I'm very grateful for the invitation to speak. It's hard to believe that this is the 20th annual FAIR conference. Not many here will remember that I was at the first one. That's because we could probably fit everybody at that conference in the first two rows here of the center section. It was a lot smaller room. This is amazing what has happened in the meantime in the last 20 years. And I think that is due to a great extent to the hardworking effort of Scott Gordon and his fantastic volunteers. And I'm grateful to all of you for coming. It's very nice of you to show up. This is about the siesta time. I won't blame you if you nod off. You know, you can just think of me as the High Council speaker. So audience is to get a scope of what a fantastic audience this is and how impressive it is, you need to go to academic conferences. So if you go to, for example, this is easily three times the size of any academic conference I've been to, and that's not counting those of you who are watching it via streaming, so welcome to all of you. The organizers of this conference have asked me to say something about my book that came out at the end of last year. It's called An Introduction to the Book of Abraham. And then rather than run scattershot through the entire book, I thought I'd focus on a single chapter, and I'm going to plagiarize myself a little bit here, maybe a lot of bit here. But I'm going to provide some additional commentary that you won't find in the chapter. It covers the historicity of the Book of Abraham and why it's important, and I'm actually going to throw in the Book of Mormon, too, because they are similar and linked. Now, the advantage of living long enough to get gray hairs is that you can remember back a generation when the exact same issues were hashed out before. In a recent article, one writer chides those who, quote, have almost universally assumed the ancient historicity of the Book of Mormon and so have staged their arguments by drawing on its ancient bearings. Since he claims that those particular features of the text, like its genre, quote, would be all the more apparent to those uninterested in the Book of Mormon's claim to an ancient origin. Now, I'm going to quibble a little bit here. I'm not sure that I grant that those who aren't interested in the Book of Mormon's claims to ancient origins may see things differently. I'm not sure this is necessarily an advantage. And in the particular case of genre where this person is invoking, the first person to notice the genre in question was an ardent defender of the historical authenticity of the Book of Mormon, and no one else in the previous 120 years had noticed the particular genre, especially those who weren't interested in the Book of Mormon as an ancient book. But while I think the argument is flawed, the important thing is that he's arguing that the Book of Mormon believing that the Book of Mormon is ancient is a handicap to understanding the text, and those who don't care about whether it's ancient have an advantage in understanding. Now, moving on to a different case, one reviewer praises another author for disposing of, quote, the old bugbear of historicity in studies of LDS scripture by casting Joseph Smith as heir to a long tradition of anachronistic revision by allusion that includes the authors of 2 Isaiah and Deuteronomy. Another reviewer took a different view of the exact same author, exact same book. Quote, it is over this point that some of the writer's audience, assuming an audience composed at least partially of believing Latter-day Saints, may balk, because they may feel that his thesis hews too closely the claims of anti-LDS writings, which for years have claimed that Joseph Smith, rather than ancient prophets, is the actual author of the Book of Mormon. A non-Mormon individual doing Mormon studies notes the perpetual issue of the Book of Mormon's authenticity. When it comes to the New Testament, one might debate whether the Gospel of John dates to the late 1st century or early 2nd century, but no one questions it is indeed an ancient text. With the Book of Mormon and the books of Moses and Abraham, one debates millennia, not decades. He notes that, quote, the fact that the vast majority of my students do not accept the Book of Mormon as an ancient text makes many reluctant to even discuss the use of the Book of Mormon by both 19th century and contemporary Latter-day Saints. This is only to show that the issue of historical authenticity has not gone away, even if some wish it would. The subject has a long history in the church. It was addressed in General Conference back in 1874 by Orson Pratt. Now, and it still continues with us today. Now, to be sure, some of these writers were children back when the historical authenticity of the Book of Mormon was a hot-button issue, but some of them have also bragged about how they have not bothered to read the previous scholarly work on the Book of Mormon. I'm not sure that's something to brag about. A generation ago, an apostle actually weighed in on the issue. At that time, he noted that some who term themselves believing Latter-day Saints are advocating that Latter-day Saints should abandon claims that the Book of Mormon is a historical record of ancient people of the Americas. They are promoting the feasibility of reading and using the Book of Mormon as nothing more than a pious fiction with some valuable contents. One difference now is that instead of openly advocating abandoning the historical authenticity of the Book of Mormon, some Latter-day Saints are merely advocating that the issue is unimportant and can or should be set aside. Others praise, quote, attempts to disarm the contentious question of the book's historicity through more audacious attempt to deconstruct the very premise of the question. Now, the apostle who weighed on the issue back in 1993, Dallin H. Oaks, now a member of the First Presidency, termed, quote, the historical authenticity of the Book of Mormon to be a fundamental issue related to faith in the Lord Jesus Christ. The term fundamental refers to the foundation of an intellectual position and thus something that is important and cannot be set aside. Whether it is wise to deconstruct a fundamental issue is an intriguing question. Elder Oaks went on to say that, quote, "The issue of the historicity of the Book of Mormon is basically a difference between those who rely exclusively on scholarship and those who rely on a combination of scholarship, faith, and revelation. Those who rely exclusively on scholarship reject revelation and fulfill Nephi's prophecy that in the last days men shall teach with their learning and deny the Holy Ghost, which giveth utterance." Since the issue is fundamental, I think it may be worth exploring. Interest in the translation of the Book of Abraham, or the relationship of the Joseph Smith papyri to the Book of Abraham, are attempts to deal with a more basic question about the Book of Abraham. Is the Book of Abraham authentic? Did the events that are told in the text really occur? Did Abraham write it? Is it what it purports to be? These are different ways that the basic question can be asked. Most people would like a simple answer to the question, yes or no. Others would like to find some middle ground between these simple answers. Now, for the purpose of clarification, we can split the basic question into three specific questions. First, is the Book of Mormon, or is the Book of Abraham inspired? Second, is the Book of Abraham ancient? And third, is the Book of Abraham authentic, i.e., was it actually written by Abraham? My take on the subject owes much to Bill Hamblin's analysis of the historical authenticity of the Book of Mormon. Since the Book of Abraham is slightly different from the Book of Mormon, the three questions cannot be reduced to a single question, is the Book of Mormon ancient, the way the Book of Mormon can. Now, theoretically, one could take each of these three questions as independent and assign a different yes or no answer to each question. There would then be eight different possible combinations of answers to the three questions. But the questions are not independent, and thus some of the possible combinations are not logically coherent. For example, if the text were actually written by Abraham, it cannot be modern. So there are only four logically coherent positions. The first position, the Book of Abraham is an ancient fiction and a fraud. It is not inspired, not ancient, not authentic. Joseph Smith made it up. This is largely the position taken by those who are not members of the Church of Jesus Christ of Latter-day Saints. Second position, the Book of Abraham is inspired fiction. It is inspired, but neither ancient nor authentic. Joseph Smith was somehow inspired to write it, whatever that may mean. Or there might be some inspiring parts of it, but it is not historical. Third position, the Book of Abraham is ancient pseudepigrapha. It is inspired and ancient, but does not relate to actual historical event. The theory presupposes that some ancient author later than Abraham wrote a story about Abraham. It's like the Testament of Abraham as an example. And this was then translated by Joseph Smith, and who would have to have been inspired since he at least started the translation of the Book of Abraham before he had studied any ancient languages. Fourth position, the Book of Abraham is ancient autobiography. It is inspired, ancient, and authentic. Now, positions about the historical authenticity of the Book of Abraham, those four, are somewhat independent about theories about how the Book of Abraham relates to the Joseph Smith papyri. I can refer you to the chapter in my book about that. For example, those who think that the Book of Abraham is derived from the papyri that we currently have might disagree on whether the Book of Abraham is modern fiction or ancient pseudepigrapha or ancient autobiography. On the other hand, those who view the Book of Abraham as a translation of papyri in Joseph Smith's possession, whether or not we still have them, and those who view the Book of Abraham as inspired restoration of writings of Abraham that were lost and destroyed after he wrote them, might both agree that the Book of Abraham is authentic ancient autobiography written by Abraham. So these two sets of theories are somewhat independent of each other. While each of the four positions that I've covered are on historical authenticity of the Book of Abraham is logically coherent, not all of them are intellectually stable. This is a different concept. Historically, the middle ground positions, that is, inspired fiction and pseudepigrapha, have not been stable. Now, let me explain what I mean by that. Sometimes individuals have held particular intellectual positions about the Book of Abraham, but over the course of time, their own intellectual position has drifted. They're not stable that way. Or they have been unable to pass their intellectual position on to their students or their children. So it might not be intellectually stable that way. In all these cases, those in the middle ground positions have tended to move towards seeing the Book of Abraham as modern fiction. And because all the positions are internally logically coherent, it may seem a little bit odd that middle ground positions have been incapable of being handed down to succeeding generations. Those intermediate positions may depend on to find a distinction or too subtle a nuance than the simple yes or no answers to the question of historical authenticity of the Book of Abraham. Or it may be that once one has surrendered the idea that Joseph Smith received revelation of actual authentic ancient context, there is no longer an anchor for one's faith to keep it from drifting. Be that as it may, in the past, only the positions of ancient autobiography or modern fiction have proven intellectually stable and transmissible to the next generation. And so those are the major positions. And the middle ground positions vaporize. Now, the lack of a coherent or stable middle ground on this issue, like that of the historical authenticity of the Book of Mormon, has proven difficult to those who would like some sort of rapprochement or dialogue between the two poles. A dialogue requires some common ground, something that can be agreed upon. And on the basic issues of historical authenticity, there is no agreement whatsoever. For those who view the Book of Abraham as modern fiction, the notion of discussing archaeological or ancient evidence for the Book of Abraham makes no sense. For them, they're fictional, and this never existed. It makes no sense to treat it as real, to go looking for ancient evidence, or to even consider it if someone brings it forward. Now, non-believers might be willing to debate whether or not the works are inspired because the term is malleable. It can mean different things to different people. They might see the source of inspiration as God or the devil or Joseph Smith's imagination, his environment, or something else. But the idea that the work might be ancient and that Joseph Smith's inspiration could have some actual authentic content is usually something that non-believers are unwilling to consider or discuss. Consequently, debate on the Book of Abraham is always centered on the process of translation rather than on the text itself. In this area, there's a somewhat common set of facts, and some feel that they can settle the question of historical authenticity in the negative without ever having to bother to read the actual text. Now, to those interested in the discussion or dialogue with non-believers, discussions of historical authenticity of the ancient scriptures revealed through Joseph Smith's are obstacles that get in the way of the common ground that they wish to cultivate. Some might prefer to bracket those issues, that is, they agree not to discuss them or otherwise exclude them from discussion. Others wish to adopt or be seen as adopting a neutral stance, and others might just not be interested in them, and still others may have just tacitly surrendered. Now, whichever position of those who wish for dialogue with non-believers take, the effective result is the discussion of historical authenticity of ancient scriptures is out of the question. Whether intentionally done or not, the historical authenticity of ancient scriptures is surrendered in the interest of dialogue. Now, sociologists have actually studied those who engage in interreligious dialogue and have published some interesting results. They note that, quote, interaction with religious others results in dilution of traditional religious commitments or production of stronger boundaries. The sociologist quote one participant in religious dialogue that claimed that he had very little in common with those of his own denomination. Quote, I feel my real community to be among progressive-minded people. Really, I would say that the biggest defining issue among religion is not now Jew, Catholic, Protestant. It's fundamentalist religion, or what I would say, a status quo hierarchical vision of religion versus progressive, non-hierarchical, non-fundamentalist. The differences are the most profound between those two camps, not between Jews and Muslims or Muslims and Christians. I can sit in a room with progressive religionists from whatever faith and feel like I'm perfectly at home with them because we share that common view of what religion should be. Now, when this individual, identified as a rabbi, has more in common with progressive religionists than his fellow Jews, one might wonder if some sort of conversion has taken place. A number of years ago, a prominent scholar actually used that term to describe what happens to graduate students enrolled in a program devoted to studying religion and religious text. Quote, "Reading applications for the doctoral program whose faculty I had only recently joined, I was struck by the frequency on the autobiographical statements of a pattern that a form critic might call the conversion narrative. Sometimes this narrative assumed a doubled form, first the conversion into a robust but uncritical Christian faith, and then, usually in college or seminary, a second conversion, marked by acceptance of the historical critical method and an abandonment of the doctrines of inerrancy and the like, though never in Christianity itself. At other times, candidates narrated only a conversion to the first sort, or otherwise gave an account of their lives that showed no awareness of the nature of the historical criticism of the Bible, the only approach that our doctoral program utilized. Worried about the suitability of such applicants for the program, I broached the issue to a senior colleague, who immediately sought to allay my anxieties. Don't worry, he said. A lot of our students start out like that, but they change after they have been here 2 weeks. So here we have a professor who, at the time of writing this, was a professor in religious studies at Harvard, describing the adoption of a religious studies discipline in graduate school as a conversion, even though the individuals never formally abandoned their religion. Sociologists notice that, quote, movement activists may blur the boundaries between their individual faith traditions in the spirit of creating a shared culture that will support and advance their political goals without facing scrutiny from outsiders who may disapprove of these actions. By outsiders, the sociologists mean not those outside the denomination, but rather those inside the denomination who are outside the interfaith relations process. Thus, it is not surprising that one proponent of these interreligious dialogues conducted under the auspices of religious studies warned, quote, against the tendency of some Mormon scholars to play the role of orthodoxy police within the faith. Policing orthodoxy is presumably a bad thing. Those who wish to blur the boundaries see those who wish to maintain the boundaries as a threat. Nevertheless, there is a reason for the boundaries in the first place and for those who police the boundaries. I have long used a different metaphor. Defending the faith is a lot like having a job defusing landmines. The job is to protect others, but one never knows if a new bomb is instead going to blow up on the one trying to defuse it. Unfortunately, I know a number of casualties. From this perspective, those who think that participating in academia gives one a license to experience with any and all pyrotechnics are dangerous to themselves and to others. Continuing the metaphor, much as we might marvel at an individual's abilities of seeing how many live hand grenades he can juggle, doing so is irresponsible. And the juggler almost never takes responsibility when the grenades start flying off and going off in the audience. Some even appear to enjoy the resulting chaos and carnage. If that metaphor seems a little extreme, considering the following statement by Elder Boyd K. Packer, quote, "One who chooses to follow the tenets of his profession, regardless of how they may injure the church or destroy the faith of those not ready for advanced history, is himself in spiritual jeopardy. If that one is a member of the church, he has broken his covenants and will be accountable. And I want to say in all seriousness that there is a limit to the patience of the Lord with respect to those who are under covenant to bless and protect his church and kingdom upon the earth, but do not do it." Or consider the more recent counsel of Elder Jeffrey R. Holland. Quote, to lead a child or anyone else, even inadvertently, away from faithfulness, away from loyalty and bedrock belief, simply because we want to be clever or independent, is license no parent nor any other person has ever been given. In matters of religion, a skeptical mind is not a higher manifestation of virtue than is a believing heart, and analytical deconstruction in the field of, say, literary fiction can be just plain old-fashioned destruction when transferred to families yearning for faith at home. And such a deviation from the true course can be deceptively slow and subtle in its impact. The sociological dichotomy between those who dilute their religious commitment and those who produce stronger boundaries is useful on a very practical level, but I do not have time to explore the implications further here, because my subject is historical authenticity, to which I return. Because questions of historical authenticity interfere with finding common ground, those who prioritize engaging in dialogue sometimes manifest hostility towards those who wish to support the historical authenticity of ancient scriptures. President Oakes noted this tendency, quote, those who deny the historicity of the Book of Mormon cannot settle for a draw. They must try to disprove its historicity, or they seem to feel a necessity to do this. And in this, they are unsuccessful because even the secular evidence, viewed in its entirety, is too complex for that. The Book of Abraham provides an example of this tendency to manifest hostility. Abraham refers to the records of his fathers, even the patriarchs, concerning the right of the priesthood, which had come into my hands, which I hold unto this present time. These records contain a knowledge of the beginning of the creation and also of the planets and the stars as they were made known unto the fathers, from which Abraham could delineate the chronology running back from myself to the beginning of creation. So Abraham took these records to be historical, reliable, and true. Because of these records, Abraham both sought for mine appointment unto the priesthood according to the appointment of God unto the fathers concerning the seed, and recognized that his fathers had turned from their righteousness and from the holy commandments which the Lord their God had given unto them, unto the worshiping of the gods of the heathen. This worship was mandated both by custom and by the court of Pharaoh. Abraham sought to persuade his fathers of their errors. He found, however, that their hearts were set to do evil and were wholly turned to the fashionable gods of the day, whom Abraham characterized as these dumb idols. He also found that his fathers utterly refused to hearken to my voice. Instead, they endeavored to take away my life by the hand of the priest of Elkanah, who represented the civil power and the civic religion as priest of Pharaoh. In Abraham's case, those who were more interested in getting along with the customs of those in power at the time, rather than following the historical records that testified otherwise, sought to kill Abraham. Some claim that those interested in historical authenticity are trying to prove that the scriptures are true beyond any doubt. This is not usually the case. Over half a century ago, Hugh Nibley dealt with the idea that establishing historical plausibility or arguing for historical authenticity was trying to prove the scriptures are true, something better left up to the Holy Ghost than to the scholars. He wrote, "The two greatest nuisances in the church are A, those who think they know enough to disprove the claims of Joseph Smith, and B, those who think they know enough to prove them. Actually, nobody knows nearly enough to either to prove or to disprove the gospel." President Oakes concurred with this assessment. Quote, "It is our position that secular evidence can neither prove nor disprove the authenticity of the Book of Mormon." So what was Nibley doing? Well, Nibley thought his project was, quote, "the acquisition of basic knowledge, especially languages, for the avowed purposes of aiding the spreading of the gospel." At once, an agonized cry goes up from the faculty. How can you be so narrow, so biased, so prejudiced, as to begin your researches by assuming that you already have the truth? While on sabbatical, I got a letter from a BYU professor who gave me to know that because I believe the Book of Mormon, I am not really qualified to teach history. and who ended his harangue with the observation that while I claim to know the truth, the gentlemen of the history department, like true scholars, claim only to be searching for it. A noble sentiment, truly, but a phony one. Are they really searching? For the one thing, they don't believe for a moment that the truth of the gospel can be found and have only loud cries of rage and contempt for any who say they have found it. They are as sure that it doesn't exist as we are that it does, which is to say that our dedicated researchers for the truth are dead sure that they have the answer already. As if to prove they have no intention of pursuing serious investigation, these people have conspicuously neglected to prepare themselves for anything but the most localized research. They are like a man setting out to explore a wonderful cavern without bothering to equip himself with either lights or ropes. We respect our local Galerton for that knowledge and proficiency which they have demonstrated for the world, but when they go out of bounds and attack the church with specious learning, they invite legitimate censure. They're like dentists who insist on performing delicate brain surgery because that is more interesting than filling teeth. Nice for them, but what about their patients? George MacDonald warned that it is often incapacity for defending the faith they love which turns men into persecutors. No scholarly test can prove a suspect document authentic. Scholarly tests can show the document to be fake or can be inconclusive, but cannot show it to be that it is authentic. Something I try to tell every person who comes to me with an ancient artifact wanting me to authenticate it. This point was made clearly and explicitly by the forensic examiner who detected the Hoffman forgeries years ago, but you can also find it in Nibley's writings or in the classicist Friedrich Blass years before. The best that can be done is to show that a document is plausible in the setting that it claims for itself, and this is called historical plausibility. This is done by comparing the document with other textual and archaeological evidence from the correct time and place to see if it fits within the setting that it claims for itself. To test the claims of the Book of Abraham, one needs to compare what it says with other evidence from Abraham's time and place. In this matter, small details such as the form of names and the location of places become extremely important. Historical plausibility is established by showing that the details are correct, but it does not preclude the existence of alternative hypotheses or explanations. In the course of the second half of my book, I touch on a number of cases where archaeological evidence establishes the historical plausibility of the Book of Abraham. I do not have time to go into all of those here, but the archaeological case for the Book of Abraham is much stronger than it was when I first started researching this subject. I mention here the fact that over 100 years after Joseph Smith began translating the Book of Abraham, another autobiography from approximately the same time and place was dug out of the ground that began with the same four parallel phrases. I have another example, which unfortunately I have not published yet, so there's more to come. Now, by comparison, there's more archaeological evidence for the Book of Abraham than there is for the documentary hypothesis, which is so prevalent among Old Testament scholars. Discussion of the ancient background of the Book of Abraham or other ancient scriptures requires a knowledge of the ancient world, something that not everyone possesses. People can only compare the scriptures against a background that they know, which for the modern person is first and foremost a modern perspective. If one is versed in 19th century history, then one will see 19th century parallels. To recognize 19th century BC parallels, one would have to know something about the world in the 19th century BC, which is very different than from the 19th century AD, a period much closer to the world in which we live. Those who look at a text only through a 19th century AD background will thus only see 19th century parallels and will tend to conclude that the text is from the 19th century and thus modern by default. Some argue that the historical details are irrelevant, and that the only important thing is the doctrine or teachings or theology of a book of scripture. Now, while the doctrine or teachings may be the most important thing, they are not the only important thing. And the theology is certainly not. The scriptures are a record of dealings of God with certain men and women who kept records. They contained some general statements, or statements that can be made general, about ways for us to become closer to God and to know what His will is that we can then apply in our own lives. But these statements are embedded in a historical context of how other individuals applied them in their lives. The story is thus part of the message, and the details are part of the story. Part of the value in seeing general rules in the scriptures is seeing the actual application of those rules. The rules lose their validity if the stories in which they are said to apply did not occur. For example, the Book of Mormon is another witness of Jesus Christ. It tells how Jesus Christ ministered to people in ancient America. If the Book of Mormon is merely fictional, then its witness of Jesus Christ is a false witness. One cannot trust or have faith in stories of God's deliverance if those stories are not, in fact, true. Thus, while the teachings of scriptures may be the most important thing, those teachings lose their force if they are not historical, if they are not true. Historical authenticity is thus not a minor issue, nor one that can be neglected. This is also the case with the Book of Abraham. The Book of Abraham and its teachings are inextricably woven into a fabric of Latter-day Saint thought. Its veracity and historical authenticity cannot be rejected without major consequences. Surrendering the historical authenticity of the Book of Abraham or the Book of Mormon undermines teachings of vital importance to Latter-day Saints to help them navigate their way in the modern world. The Book of Mormon, in fact, does not permit itself to be considered as true but not historically authentic. Considering the following passage, which Moroni wrote, quote, "The time speedily cometh that ye shall know that I lie not, for ye shall see me at the bar of God, and the Lord God will say unto you, Did I not declare my words unto you, which were written by this man? Like as one crying from the dead, yea, even as one speaking out of the dust. And God shall show unto you that that which I have written is true." Now, if Moroni was not an actual historical person who really lived and wrote these words, then he would not appear at the bar of God, and the writer of the words was lying. The Book of Mormon is either ancient and historical, or it is a lie. It does not leave the possibility of being pious, inspired, or inspiring fiction open for itself. What happens when you bracket or consistently bracket or reject or refuse to deal with historical authenticity? Then you are bracketing or rejecting or refusing to deal with an issue that President Oakes has said is fundamental. This demonstrates a lack of integrity. Research indicates that lack of integrity is one of the two major causes of cynicism. The other is lack of competence. We have scriptural examples for each of these. For lack of integrity, think of Alma's rebuke of his son. "Behold, O my son, how great iniquity ye brought upon the Zoramites, for when they saw your conduct, they would not believe in my words." For competence, think of Solomon's son Rehoboam. People came to Rehoboam and asked for relief from an oppressive tax burden. The older men advised Rehoboam to cut the taxes. Rehoboam, the entitled brat that he was, asked his fellow entitled brats their opinion, and they responded he should ask for more. This, I believe, is referred to as the art of the deal. And it's typically a negotiating maneuver used by unions. Rehoboam followed this advice with predictable consequences. The 10 tribes rebelled, and Rehoboam ended up with less money to spend than he would have if he'd cut taxes in the first place. This demonstrates gross incompetence not only of Rehoboam, but his advisors. So that's competence. Now, we can see in the church sometimes the results of local leaders or other individuals who are either incompetent or lack integrity. The results can be a disillusionment resulting from a failure of specific institutions to meet high expectations. When people trust and that trust is exploited, they become more cynical. Common to most definitions of cynicism is the belief that others lack integrity and cannot be trusted. The observation of self-interested behavior on the part of leaders leads to a sense of betrayal, and it is also caused when someone perceives that the organization has failed to meet its obligation, such as the violation of organizational procedures, which leads to reactions such as anger, outrage, distrust, and resentment. It can also be caused when an individual holds unrealistically high expectations, which are subsequently unmet. Those who have lost trust often accuse the church of failing to communicate important information. Honest and frequent communication generates perceptions of fairness and trust. Failure to communicate important information, in contrast, particularly during times of organizational unrest, violates the contract, resulting in unmet expectations, fear, distrust, and ultimately cynicism. Moreover, attempts by management to deny well-crafted rumors serve only to exacerbate individuals' contempt and distrust towards management. Although individuals may feel that the church has been hiding something, in most cases it's not a matter of the church failing to communicate, but the individuals failing to pay attention. This is general, not specific. More prominent for members of the church in loss of trust is taking offense. Individuals consider the nature of their treatment as a criterion for fairness. Honesty, ethicality, politeness, and respect in interpersonal dealings are prominent factors in perceptions of justice. When these standards are not honored, perceptions of interactional injustice will result, thus leading to negative attitudes such as dislike and distrust towards the purveyors of the discourteous treatment. Members of the church, and especially local leaders who are dishonest or who fail to lead the teachings of the church, demonstrate a lack of integrity in their behavior and invite cynicism. The Lord is warned that those who wish to exercise power and influence must be without hypocrisy and without guile. Some in the church have tried to use various gimmicks or techniques to combat the effects of either their own or others' breaches in integrity. These may not be particularly effective as, quote, the goal of management techniques continues to be control and manipulation. Members of the church have been warned that attempts to exercise control or dominion or compulsion upon the souls of the children of men in any degree of unrighteousness are counterproductive. Those who have demonstrated a lack of integrity often contribute to others who have integrities but lack of commitment. They attribute this lack of commitment to obstinacy or some irrational resistance to change, even though no compelling case to change has been presented to them. Presenting a compelling case is what the scriptures call persuasion. Now, I understand being offended by failures of integrity and competence. A number of church members I have run across over the years have, through lack of integrity or competence, done a lot of things to offend me. But I do not have to shut myself out of heaven just because they want to go to hell. Although I find their actions extremely offensive, I refuse to allow their offensive behavior to interfere with my keeping my covenants. Covenants, after all, are not something that gets in the way of what we are trying to do. They are what we are trying to do. If the records of the covenants given to Abraham are not

are historically authentic. For a mess of plaudits. Elder Packer addressed this directly. Quote, do not yield your faith in payment for an advanced degree or for the recognition and acclaim of the world. For what profiteth it a man if he gain his degree and lose his soul? Above all, we should defend historical authenticity because the events in Scripture actually took place. These are records of real people who really spoke with God and really saw God and really made covenants with God and really kept covenants with God and really received the promises of God. We should defend the historical authenticity of the Book of Mormon and the Book of Abraham because it is defending the truth. Why would we want to bracket the truth? Thank you.

0: You okay?
1: Surgery.
0: I know.
1: Yep, okay.
0: All right. Somebody else is showing their age.
1: It's a brownie. I guess you're to the grocery store.
0: Yeah, thank you. At Fair 5 years ago, you said you had a spiritual testimony in the Book of Mormon, but not of the Book of Abraham. How do you feel about your testimony of the Book of Abraham today? Well, yes, I have received a spiritual witness of the Book of Mormon. I don't ever recall having received one of the Book of Abraham, but that doesn't make it not true. And for most people, nobody gets up in testimony meetings and bears their testimony of the Book of Abraham. They bear their testimony of the Book of Mormon. Why? Because the Book of Mormon is instrumental in conversion and getting that revelation and that spirit of witness. The Book of Abraham has a different purpose. It's not designed, as the Apostle Franklin D. Richards said when he published it in the Pearl of Great Price the first time, it's not designed as an instrument of conversion. It's designed for people who already have that witness. I don't think that you particularly need one. I don't think that it's bad to have one. And the other thing is, I'm a scholar, I'm an Egyptologist, I work in ancient history all the time. The Lord expects me to do a lot more homework on this than he does you. But the Book of Abraham is true. You don't need to worry about that. Okay, what do we know about the source documents for the Book of Abraham? Have they been lost, and specifically about the papyri? Well, I'm going to send you to my book. I discussed that issue. I've discussed it at Fair here a number of times. I thought I'd do something a little bit differently at that time. The short story is we don't have in the remaining papyri fragments that we have of the papyri that Joseph Smith have, we don't have the source of the Book of Abraham. That is missing. There are a couple of different theories about why that's so. I go through them in my book. You can take whichever one appeals to you. Let's see. To recapitulate, what is your opinion regarding the inspiration, ancient nature, and authenticity of the Book of Abraham? Well, I take the fourth opinion. It is inspired, ancient, and authentic. And I hope there's no question about that, about my opinion on that. Okay, let's see.

0: This is a good question. It's a technical question, and so I'll read the question, and then maybe I'll have to explain it. How do we respond to investigators who note that the church changed its position on the book of Abraham in 2014, actually 2013, from literal translation directly from the scrolls to not specifically as not literal? I don't think they did that. Yes, you can read the introduction to the 2013 edition of the scriptures and the introduction to the book of Abraham in that edition as saying that. I think I don't know for certain, but I suspect that there are many members of the church who, there are two sort of positions that you can take on the, there are three actually, but one of them is the non-Mormon position largely, so we'll talk about the two major positions. So one of them is that Joseph Smith translated the Book of Abraham from papyri that he had, that we don't, and the other is that Joseph Smith received it from direct inspiration from heaven. For a long time, I couldn't, in my research, I couldn't find any evidence that allowed me to determine which of those theories most closely fit the evidence, because the evidence seemed to support either. I did find one. This is discussed in my book. I think that translating from an actual papyrus is better fits the known evidence than the other one at the current time. I think they may have changed that to allow both of those positions, which are both held by faithful members of the church, to continue to be held by faithful members of the church. Anyway, that's my speculation. That's me talking, not Salt Lake. Salt Lake wrote that. I didn't. And it says, despite the introduction of the book that says it was written by the hand of Abraham upon papyrus, which is still in the scriptures. The introductions are not scripture. The scriptures are. This is in scripture. And I believe it. Does that answer the question? Let's see. So this question, do you or one of your colleagues plan on responding to Robert Rittner's review of the Gospel Topics essay? I can't speak for my colleagues. I don't really have any intention of doing that. I don't know. Does a non-Catholic scholar really feel it in his purview to criticize a papal bull or something like that? I think Professor Rittner was out of line, and why does he care? But I don't really have any intents on responding, because I thought his review was, besides being in poor taste, rather weak. Or you can, if you want to, I guess you could suppose my book is a response, but that wasn't why it was written. But I don't have any plans on doing that formally. Because as far as I can tell, who cares? All right, any other questions? Thank you very much.
1: Thank you very much. Is better.
0: Oh, let's see. Well, yours is more eye-catching.
1: Okay. We're noticing both of us have Egyptian hieroglyphics on our ties. So
0: his are taken from Facts Only 2 and mine are taken from the Rosetta Stone. I like the way he reads his tie better.
1: Oh. What he's referring to is I have little Egyptian men, and then I have two little stick figures with a line between them. And the way I tell him, I translate this, this is my translation, that stick between them represents, you know, that stick can sometimes be translated as bar. So this translates as two Egyptians walked into a bar. No, I shouldn't say. Take a break. We'll see you in 15 minutes. Our next speaker is Ryan Dahl. Ryan has a bachelor's degree in English education from Brigham Young University, Idaho. He works as a researcher for Book of Mormon Central, where he's currently the project manager for Evidence Central. He and his wife, Jenny, have four children and live in Idaho. And with that, we'd like to welcome Ryan Dahl.
2: All right. So, as mentioned, my name is Ryan Dahl. And let's see. You're fine, Scott. I got that on my mission all the time. They call me Elder Dahle. So, okay. All right, so I work for Book of Mormon Central, and for the past couple of years, I've been helping develop a new project called Evidence Central. And my presentation today is just going to introduce you to this new resource, explain why it exists, and hopefully get you as excited as we are about its current progress and future potential. Evidence Central is a website, a YouTube channel, and a Facebook page developed by Book of Mormon Central, and it's made possible through the generous support of the Karis Legacy Foundation. Evidence Central officially launched in September of 2020 and is now part of Book of Mormon Central's growing ecosystem of resources, taking its place alongside other projects such as Scripture Plus, Doctrine and Covenant Central, Pearl of Great Price Central, and Seminary Central. You may have noticed that centralization is somewhat of a theme here. The purpose of Evidence Central, in particular, is to increase faith in Jesus Christ by making evidences of the restoration more accessible, understandable, and defensible. So, in contrast to the other resources, it's specifically focused on centralizing evidence-related information. Currently, we're focused on the Book of Mormon, but eventually we will cover other restoration texts, such as the Book of Moses and Book of Abraham. For decades now, a diverse and growing body of evidence pertaining to these revelations has been brought to light through scholarly research. But for a general audience, most of this information is too dense, too scholarly, and too hard to find. To help remedy this problem, Evidence Central has begun the process of identifying, categorizing, summarizing, and creatively presenting the available evidence in a brand new format. So now I'm going to give you just a little bit of a show and tell and walk you through our website. So Evidence Central uses different interfaces to communicate evidence data. And when you first visit the website, the default interface presents evidence types by main categories and subcategories. You'll notice that on the left, there's a drop-down menu. You can close this menu, but it opens by default when you visit the website because it's so useful for keeping track of what category and subcategory you're looking at. You also have a slider menu at the top and arrows on the right and left as further navigation options. These menus are linked so that navigating one of them automatically makes adjustments to the other. You'll notice that the tiles in the center are the main feature of the interface. Some of these tiles are subcategories of evidence, while others are individual evidences marked by the word evidence in the upper left-hand corner. Both types of tiles are dynamic, meaning that if you hover a mouse cursor over them, the tile will expand and you can see more of its information. When hovering over a category tile, you'll be able to more fully see its abstract, which briefly explains what's in that evidence category. And then below that, you'll see the titles for individual evidences in that subcategory. You can then click on any of these titles and read its abstract. So basically, the design is meant to maximize a user's ability to quickly survey a variety of related topics making it possible to sample main categories, subcategories, and individual evidences at a glance. You can also click on the category tile and expand its contents so that instead of seeing just titles, each individual evidence gets a full tile of its own. So, for instance, if you click on the customs and ceremonies category, it'll bring you to this page, which only features individual evidences. Once again, all of these tiles are dynamic, and if you ever feel lost, you can always look at the menu on the left and figure out exactly where you're at. In this case, it would be in the main category of culture, the subcategory of customs and ceremonies, and then you're looking at all of the individual evidences in that category. Or you can use the search bar in the upper right-hand corner. If you know specifically something you want to look for, that would be very helpful. So now that you've seen how the interface works, let's go into the articles themselves. Let's say after reading the abstract for the Dancing Maidens evidence, you decided something you want to learn more about, so you click on it to access the article. When you get to the article's webpage, the first thing you will notice is that the navigation options are still there, allowing you to quickly get back into the tile-based interface. The top of each individual evidence article has a title, a section on evidence data, which tells more about the evidence type and publication. It has a header image and related evidences on the right, then an abstract which briefly explains, usually in only one or two sentences, what the evidence is about. Below that, we have the evidence summary, which attempts to explain the evidence as clearly and succinctly as possible. Each summary has been richly illustrated and is typically broken down into subsections for easier navigation. Some of these articles are very short, occasionally less than 500 words in length, while others are longer, sometimes because they summarize multiple aspects of the same evidence, or because they provide original research that would be difficult to concisely explain without being able to reference a longer and more in-depth article. So there's some variation in the length of these articles, but even the longer examples are much shorter than the typical article in an academic journal or the typical chapter in a book. As far as breadth of content goes, these evidence summaries derive from numerous fields of academic study, including disciplines such as archaeology, linguistics, literary studies, biblical studies, legal studies, geography, sociology, geology, ecology, and so forth. Lots of ologies. The reason this research has been made available in the first place is because scholars and researchers with a wide variety of interests and backgrounds have devoted their time and expertise to the study of restoration texts. Without the inspired and tireless efforts of a diverse group of people, this resource could never exist. Unlike the NOAAs published by Book of Mormon Central, our evidence articles aren't presented as questions. They don't have a devotional component, nor is content ever discussed simply to help a reader better understand some aspect of a restoration text. Instead, each article is strictly focused on a particular evidence. These evidence summaries strive to maintain an academic voice throughout. Avoiding emotive language, overzealous claims, and overstated discussions of the evidence. We certainly have tried to be clear about why we think something counts as evidence, but we mostly want this information to speak for itself and to let readers decide its ultimate worth and significance. The bottom of the evidence article contains a further reading section, which usually provides the primary Latter-day Saint scholarly publications related to this topic. It has a relevant scripture section and sometimes an appendix, usually featuring charts or other forms of summarized data. And finally, the endnotes can be found at the bottom of each article. The claims made in our research are thoroughly sourced, and before publication, they always go through internal review by scholars and researchers at Book of Mormon Central. This, of course, doesn't mean they will be free of error. If you ever find something amiss, whether it be a simple typo or a more subtle
3: substantive error in content, please use the contact form available on the website and let us know. In some ways, these are living documents. As research moves forward, we'll try to make updates to existing articles as our time and resources permit. Also, we welcome ideas for new evidence, feedback on the design and functionality of our website, and any personal anecdotes about how this resource has been helpful to you or those that you know. Right now, the website is optimized for desktop, but we have plans to make it much more user-friendly for mobile. We're currently developing new interfaces for navigating evidence, and we'll continue to expand and refine the interfaces we already have. Soon we'll be publishing a new interface that, among other things, allows users to see the most recently published evidences so that you can always know what's new on the website. We'll also soon be publishing associated video content using vector graphics that will further expand the reach and appeal of this resource for different audiences, including youth and children. As a sample, here's a still image from a video about the plausibility of Laban possessing a steel sword in Jerusalem around 600 BC. This video series should make its public debut in the near future. So now that I've taken you on a tour of the website and provided some updates on some of the projects in development, you may be wondering why all of this is being made available in the first place. Evidence Central can serve different audiences in different ways. For scholars, this resource helpfully consolidates information and relevant sources. It helps users identify relationships that might not otherwise be apparent between separate lines of evidence. It provides easier ways to navigate and access evidence-related data. And in some cases, it adds original research or significantly updates existing research. For those who already have strong testimonies, Evidence Central can enrich and supplement the faith that you already cherish. It can add new dimensions to your testimony and help prepare you for times when your religious convictions may be tested in unexpected ways. It can also give you the tools and the information that you may need to help family members or friends who are having a crisis of faith or who might experience one in the future. But first and foremost, this resource is intended to directly help those who are personally struggling with doubts about the restoration or whose testimonies may be wavering for whatever reason. It's always important to remember that in the calculus of faith, spiritual evidence has priority. One important advantage of spiritual experiences is that they are empirical in nature, meaning that we experience them directly through our senses, typically through our emotions or thoughts or both. Not all types of evidence have the advantage of being so immediate and so personal. In addition to its role in confirming important truths, the influence of the Holy Ghost brings with it peace, comfort, and joy. In other words, communication with God is much more than just shaking a magic eight ball to get answers from heaven. Experiencing God's power and influence within us has intrinsic value. The very nature of the spiritual experience itself increases our happiness and gives added meaning and purpose to life. Thus, divine communication helps influence not only what we know, but who we become. So in some ways, spiritual evidence is uniquely powerful, persuasive, and meaningful. Yet it also has what I consider to be divinely tailored limitations. Just as God doesn't want to prove spiritual realities through incontrovertible secular or physical evidence, He likewise doesn't want to compel us to believe through overwhelming spiritual manifestations. The scriptures describe divine communication as most often taking place through the still small voice. In his famous discourse on faith, Alma acknowledged that isolated spiritual confirmations do not immediately result in fully mature and unwavering testimonies. As Alma put it, quote, "And now behold, after ye have tasted this light, is your knowledge perfect. Behold, I say unto you, nay, neither must ye lay aside your faith, for you've only exercised your faith to plant the seed, that you might try the experiment to know if the seed was good. But if ye neglect the tree and take no thought for its nourishment, behold, it will not get any root." According to Alma, we have to continually strive for spiritual development with an abundance of patience, diligence, and long-suffering. In other words, gaining an unwavering testimony amounts to more than just having a few good feelings. Instead, God offers a type of spiritual experiment that only reaches its full evidentiary power as we consistently, repeatedly, and sincerely apply it in our lives. The longer and more faithfully we keep the full spectrum of commandments and authentically live the gospel of Jesus Christ, the longer we have to observe the consistencies and nuances of spiritual experiences and to learn to discern them from other types of cognitive and emotional sensations, which I think brings up an important point. Whether we're talking about evidence derived from history or science or archaeology or from the spirit, we still have to use our minds to interpret the data. Just as historical information can be interpreted in different ways, most spiritual sensations can be explained in different ways, especially in the beginning stages of a faith journey. Even spiritually mature individuals often struggle to know when subtle thoughts and feelings come from God or from some other source. It takes time and effort to grow into the principle of revelation. Some may see these limitations as sufficient grounds for rejecting the validity of spiritual experiences altogether. But I see the subtlety of most types of spiritual evidence as a divinely implemented safeguard which helps preserve agency and ensures we're not robbed of opportunities for spiritual growth. The limits placed on spiritual evidence simultaneously provide room for faith and for doubt, making spiritual development a true test of character and agency. These same limits also provide a genuine need for intellectual effort, where we have to continually study things out in our minds as part of the revelatory process. The combination of reason and revelation helps produce a more fully mature, informed, and well-rounded faith. As Elder Jeffrey R. Holland put it, truly rock-ribbed faith and uncompromised conviction comes with its most complete power when it engages our head as well as our heart. In the same address given at a 2017 Chiasmus Jubilee celebration co-sponsored by Book of Mormon Central, Elder Holland remarked, "Our testimonies aren't dependent on evidence. We still need that spiritual confirmation in the heart of which we've spoken. But not to seek for and not to acknowledge intellectual, documentable support for our belief when it is available is to needlessly limit an otherwise incomparably strong theological position and deny us a unique, persuasive vocabulary in the latter-day arena of religious investigation and sectarian debate. Thus armed with so much evidence, we ought to be more assertive than we sometimes are in defending our testimony of truth." Evidence Central is striving to meet this call to action and to do so in a way that is not contentious or divisive. There is a genuine need to provide faithful and informative answers in response to criticisms of the Church of Jesus Christ of Latter-day Saints. FAIR and other organizations and individuals have done an admirable job in helping provide this needed response to criticism. Evidence Central, however, takes a distinctly different approach to defending faith. Rather than focusing on the flaws and limitations of critical arguments against the Church, we wanted to create a space where people can explore and comprehend the depth and breadth of the positive evidences supporting the restoration. Evidence-based knowledge can be an important supplement, and in some cases, even a crucial lifeline for those who sincerely want to retain their faith in the restoration, but who may be assailed by doubts or who are struggling to have or discern spiritual experiences. In my opinion, the secular evidence supporting Joseph Smith's prophetic calling and the authenticity and antiquity of his revelations is remarkably strong, especially when viewed comprehensively. Currently, we have more than 200 individual evidence articles on Evidence Central. We have literally hundreds more to go. I keep being asked if we're running out of evidence to discuss, but as far as I can can tell, we're just getting started. Yet the evaluation of evidence involves more than just quantity. It's also about quality. Do these evidences hold up under scrutiny, both individually and collectively? We certainly acknowledge that some individual examples we've highlighted are more persuasive than others. They aren't all home runs, but many of them are quite good, and some individual evidences are exceptionally strong. However, I believe that their true value and strength can only be assessed collectively. This is because many categories of evidence are interrelated and in some ways interdependent. The presence of chiasmus in the Book of Mormon provides a good example of these interrelationships. As many of you know, chiasmus is a literary feature that is found abundantly in ancient texts from a variety of languages and time periods. It's particularly prevalent in Hebrew literature, but can also be found in Egyptian and even ancient American texts, which are all relevant to the Book of Mormon's claimed ancient origins. Chiasmus can be described as an inverted parallelism, where a sequence of ideas is presented in one order and then given in reverse order. Hundreds of proposed chiasms have now been identified in the Book of Mormon, such as this example from the fifth chapter of Mosiah, many of which are of the complex, multi-layered variety. Some of these even have solid statistical support, in addition to being persuasive by other literary measures. It's unlikely that Joseph Smith learned of chiasmus from reading scholarly literature in his day or by simply discerning its presence in the Bible. The vast majority of Western readers aren't prone to recognize anything more elaborate than chiastic couplets. And even though some English authors before and during Joseph Smith's day were using chiasmus, it wasn't a standard or prominent aspect of literary instruction. Outside of Shakespeare's works, most instances from Joseph Smith's day and before that I've been able to identify are either macro chiasms or of the simple A, B, B, A variety. In other words, when looked at collectively, the variety, quantity, and complexity of the chiastic structures found in the Book of Mormon seem very much out of place for an English text written in the 19th century. But this is only part of the issue. Even if Joseph Smith was delving into rare chiastic research, or even if he was unusually gifted at spotting the presence of chiasmus in biblical texts, or even if he noticed its use by other authors, all of which are technically possible but seem quite dubious, in my opinion, there was still the task of creating all of these original poetic structures and then integrating them into the translation process. And this is where related categories of evidence come in. We don't know precisely how many years of formal education Joseph Smith had prior to 1829, but there's reason to believe it was quite limited. Virtually everyone, friend, foe, and neutral observer alike, who commented on his education, cast him as being relatively unlearned at the time he translated the Book of Mormon. The 23-year-old Joseph was not categorically illiterate, but he certainly lacked literary expertise. He was definitely not a trained scholar. So assuming that he had the literary talent to create so many complex chiastic structures is questionable to begin with. But then we also have to think about the translation process. The extant portions of the Book of Mormon's original manuscript indicate that Joseph Smith didn't substantively revise the text before its publication. In other words, the dictation process reported by scribes and witnesses resulted in what was essentially the final draft of the text. Also of note is that a variety of source documents indicate that Joseph Smith dictated the Book of Mormon's more than 269,000 words in approximately 60 working days. Anyone who's prepared the final draft of a lengthy, complex document for publication will recognize this as an exceptionally rapid pace. We have a report from Emma Smith and a recorded interview from David Whitmer indicating that Joseph Smith wasn't using any notes or manuscripts to aid his memory. Among the more than 200 historical documents relevant to the translation, we have many reports that are consistent with this claim and no reliable evidence to the contrary. There's one final thing that should be considered. The presence of chiasmus is hardly the only complex aspect of the Book of Mormon. First of all, the text features a variety of other parallel structures. structures, some of which are also complex, pervasive, and turn up in ancient Hebrew literature, such as this example of an extended alternate parallelism from King Benjamin's speech. So chiasmus shouldn't be viewed as an isolated poetic phenomenon in the text. But more importantly, the Book of Mormon is filled with names, dates, locations, intertextual relationships, embedded documents, a variety of literary genres, complex narratives, masterful sermons, distinctive doctrines, timeline disjunctions, fulfilled prophecies, editorial previews, and so forth. There is a lot more going on in the text than just chiasmus. And yet all of this literary, geographical, chronological, editorial, doctrinal, and narratological information is given virtually without error. The text is remarkably complex and yet consistent on numerous fronts. I'll provide just a few examples of how this type of internal textual consistency relates specifically to the evidence for chiasmus. The ancient header found at the beginning of the Book of Helaman gives the following colophon or editorial preview. Quote, an account of the Nephites, their wars and contentions and their dissensions, and also the prophecies of many holy prophets before the coming of Christ, even down to the coming of Christ. Several chapters later, the header in Helaman 7 declares, Samuel a Lamanite prophesies unto the Nephites. These separate editorial previews are either partially or completely fulfilled by Samuel's prophecies found in Helaman chapters 13 through 15, which contain more than 10 chiastic proposals, as identified by Dr. Donald W. Perry. Importantly, interspersed throughout these same chapters are also 28 distinct prophecies, which are all fulfilled in later chapters of the text. In some cases, these chiasms and prophecies overlap. One example of this type of convergence can be seen in Helaman chapter 14, verses 2 through 7. The chiasm presented in these verses contains 6 distinctive prophetic pronouncements highlighted in yellow, namely that Christ will be born in 5 years, a night without darkness will be a sign of Christ's birth, a new star will be a sign of Christ's birth, many signs and wonders will be in heaven, people will be amazed, and people will fall to the earth. I'm paraphrasing there. That's not the exact language. You'll notice that some of these prophecies are elements of the chiasm, which are bolded, while others are not. Remarkably, each of these 6 prophecies, along with all of others that Samuel declared throughout these chapters, many of the other chiastic proposals, are fulfilled in later chapters of the Book of Mormon. Thus, the already complex chiasm in Helaman chapter 14 helps fulfill editorial promises given many chapters earlier, while simultaneously presenting specific prophecies that are fulfilled several chapters later. Another example of the Book of Mormon's chiastic complexity involves a historical overview found in Helaman chapter 4, verses 9 through 19, which contains a fairly elaborate 9-layer chiastic proposal. Rather than highlighting editorial promises or fulfilled prophecies, this example concerns chronology. According to my count, in a study I recently conducted, and which hasn't yet gone through peer review, so if there's any errors, they're my fault, I found that the Book of Mormon contains at least 280 sequentially significant and consistent references to time. Many of its time markers relate precisely to the immediately preceding year, in the sense that they report on a later part of the same year or the very next year. Yet at the same time, many dates are also separated by substantial amounts of text. Impressively, I discovered that in more than 50 instances, Joseph Smith dictated a chronological marker that precisely relates to the previous one, even though it's separated by 400 words or more of text, which, based on calculations made by John W. Welch in translation experiments that he and others conducted, that would correlate to about 20 minutes or more of elapsed time in the dictation process. If you reduce the text distance to 150 words or more, you get more than 80 examples of Joseph accomplishing this same feat which would correspond to about 7 minutes or more of elapsed time during the dictation process. So to explain this, you have to remember that according to historical reports, Joseph would slowly dictate a line of text, probably about 20 to 30 words at a time, to a scribe, after which the scribe would write those words down and read it back to Joseph for verification. If any transcription or spelling errors were noticed, they would be corrected, and then the process would move on, never to return back. This means that if Joseph dictated a date in one passage, and then 400 words or more later he dictated another date, he would have to recall what the previous year was after about 20 minutes or more of elapsed time, not to mention all the intervening content, as well as the disruptions inherent in the translation process. In some cases, Joseph would have needed to remember a precise date after multiple days had elapsed. Yet as far as I've been able to discern, the Book of Mormon's chronology is sequentially consistent throughout the text, meaning that it never gives a date and then backtracks to a previous date after time and events had elapsed. So the one time I thought for sure that I had spotted a discrepancy, it was actually because I had made a transcription error and not a problem in the text. With that in mind, this chiasm from Helaman chapter 4 is noteworthy because it contains four sequentially consistent dates, two at the beginning of the chiasm and two more at the end, with more than 300 words of intervening text. In other words, in this case, the burden of dictating a complex chiastic structure doesn't seem to have hampered Joseph Smith's ability to simultaneously produce sequentially precise and consistent dates. I now frequently ask myself if I remember what the last date was in the text, and most of the time I have no idea. Yet somehow Joseph Smith never got it wrong, even when the chronology is interwoven among other complex types of data, such as chiasmus. A final instance of chiastic-related complexity can be seen in Alma's separate narrations of his conversion experience. The first conversion account recorded in Mosiah 27 is a summary provided by Mormon. This telling contains at least one noteworthy chiastic proposal, found in verses 24 and 25. The final retelling is a shortened version that Alma gave to Shiblon in Alma 38. The most impressive version of the account, however, is from Alma 36, where the entire chapter has been viewed as a single chiastic unit, comprised of 17 elements given in one order and then reversed. Alma 36 is widely regarded as the most remarkable chiastic structure in the Book of Mormon. What most readers have never considered is that this chapter is impressive not only because of its chiasticity, but because at the same time it's textually consistent with Alma's other retellings of his story. In my study on this topic, I discovered that in 39 instances, the account in Alma 36 is consistent with the details and, in many cases, the wording that are found in the other two conversion accounts, with the bulk of the similarities being shared between Mosiah 27 and Alma 36. And by the way, these charts, I think, are all on Evidence Central, so you can take pictures of them or you can just visit the website. Let's see here. For instance, in Mosiah 27:29, Alma stated, quote, "I was in the darkest abyss, but now I behold the marvelous light of God." Then later in Alma 36, he declared, "And oh, what joy and marvelous light I did behold." Those are clearly related statements. In the earlier account, Alma also mentioned that his soul was racked with eternal torment. Then in Alma 36:12, he made a clearly similar statement, quote, "But I was racked with eternal torment, for my soul was harrowed up to the greatest degree and racked with all my sins." So we don't have time to go through all 39 instances of textual similarities, but hopefully you get the idea. The point I'm trying to make here is that in the process of dictating one of the most elaborate and remarkable instances of chiasmus in the Book of Mormon, Joseph Smith also rattled off 39 specific details that correlate with the other renditions of Alma's conversion story. Particularly impressive is that the bulk of these correlations, 35 of them, are shared between Mosiah 27 and Alma 36, which are separated by more than three dozen chapters. As summarized by John W. Welch, quote, despite the fact that Mosiah 27 is separated from the accounts in Alma 36 and 38 by the many words, events, sermons, conflicts, and distractions reported in the intervening 100 pages of printed text, these three accounts are still profoundly bear the unmistakable imprints of a single distinctive person who throughout his adult lifetime had lived with, thought about, matured through, and insightfully taught by means of his powerful and beautiful conversion story. So, in summary, when we look at a feature like chiasmus, we can't just approach it through a one-dimensional lens. We need to recognize that, one, the strong presence of chiasmus in the Book of Mormon is consistent with its claimed Hebrew, Egyptian, and ancient American literary origins. Two, that is a collective set, the Book of Mormon's chiastic structures are out of place for a 19th century text. Three, that Joseph Smith most likely wasn't aware of this literary feature. Four, that even if he was familiar with it, it's doubtful he had the literary talent to create all of these chiastic structures. And five, that even if he was aware of chiasmus and under normal circumstances had the capacity to implement so many sophisticated examples of it, he almost certainly wouldn't have been able to do so in a rapid dictation of an already immensely complex text while depriving himself of notes and outlines and without making substantive revisions. Thus, while chiasmus may be good evidence on its own terms, its persuasiveness is significantly amplified when viewed in conjunction with other categories of evidence. The interfaces being developed by Evidence Central are aimed to help people better recognize these types of mutually supporting relationships. If you want to learn more about chiasmus, in particular, I would invite you to visit the evidence summary on this topic on our website. Yet rather than being the source or foundation of faith, we hope that a better recognition and understanding of the available evidence can foster an intellectual environment where the Spirit can more easily flow into an individual's heart without being constrained by unnecessary skepticism or disbelief. It should almost go without saying that every faith journey is unique. We all approach religious claims with different backgrounds, different strengths and weaknesses, different interests, and different ways of thinking and processing information. The stumbling blocks to faith are likewise diverse. Some things that are concerning or disruptive to one person's testimony may be inconsequential or even irrelevant to another's. We recognize that Evidence Central is not a panacea for every faith crisis. It won't remove every reason for doubt. It won't answer every unresolved question. But I think it does help shed light on all the possible questions that might be asked. In many so-called exit narratives, those who have withdrawn their association with or simply their belief in the Church of Jesus Christ of Latter-day Saints report that seeming contradictions and unresolved questions played a large role in their loss of faith. As a standard narrative goes, for a while the believer tries to deal with these doubts by simply placing them on the metaphorical shelf, but the shelf eventually becomes so burdened by unresolved questions that it, and by symbolic association, the believer's testimony eventually shatters under the weight. It should be recognized, however, that questions don't simply disappear when one transitions from belief to disbelief in the restoration. For instance, those inclined to disbelieve might ask why there are so many complex chiastic structures in the Book of Mormon, or why other people, in addition to Joseph Smith, testified that they saw the gold plates and the angel who delivered them into his possession, or why the accounts of destruction in 3 Nephi are so consistent with documented volcanic catastrophes, or why the Book of Mormon's legal cases so often seem to be informed by and interact with ancient Near Eastern legal concepts and precedents, or why the monetary system presented in Alma 11 is complex, elegant, and has parallels with ancient systems of weights and measures, or why Nephi's account of his family's journey connects so well to the known geography of the Arabian Peninsula, or why King Benjamin's speech correlates so well with ancient Near Eastern festivals and ceremonies, or why Jacob's allegory of the olive tree betrays an intimate knowledge of genuine olive culture, or why so many names in the Book of Mormon are either attested in ancient languages or are associated with plausible Hebrew and Egyptian wordplays or puns, or why statistical linguistic analysis of the Book of Mormon, which we will learn more about, I believe, after my presentation, strongly points towards multiple authorship and away from Joseph Smith as being its author, consistent with his claim of only being its divine translator. The list could go on and on, but hopefully you get the idea. It's hard, at least for me, to explain these and many other features of Joseph Smith's revelations without appealing to divine intervention, especially when they're looked at collectively. Stated simply, giving up faith in the restoration doesn't make unresolved questions go away. It merely transitions the burden from one set of perplexing questions to another. In some cases, an individual's struggle with doubt may, at least in part, be a symptom of an unbalanced focus on questions that arise from criticisms of the restoration while neglecting those that attend the multitude of evidences for its authenticity. More importantly, however, we might ask ourselves in the first place if God ever intended to tie up every loose end of doctrine, practice, or policy so that no important questions or perceived inconsistencies remain. In other words, should we expect God to remove the very conditions that make faith not only possible, but in some cases necessary? Such an assumption seems to overlook a fundamental purpose of mortality. A big part of why we're all here is to see how we spiritually respond in an environment of uncertainty, a condition that has been specifically tailored to test our faith. Unresolved questions and concerns may look quite differently when they're viewed as a necessary and even essential part of God's plan rather than some unexpected aberration. What I personally expect from God is that in addition to leaving plenty of room for doubt and disbelief, he will also grant us ample and sufficient reasons to believe. After all, completely blind faith, meaning to believe in something for no good reason at all, would be neither logical nor spiritually beneficial. Reasons matter. Rational thought is an integral part of any testimony. For those who are struggling with faith, it may be helpful to spend less time agonizing over unresolved concerns and questions, and to spend more effort and energy trying to understand and appreciate the greatness of the evidences, both spiritual and secular, that God has already made available. At the very least, the information being offered by Evidence Central can provide a robust, counterbalancing effect in contrast to any reasons for doubt that one may encounter. An intimate awareness of the available evidence supporting the restoration will likely result in a much more balanced environment of investigation where no one should feel intellectually compelled toward either belief or disbelief. Hopefully, in such a setting, individuals will be more inclined to fully and repeatedly engage in the spiritual experiment outlined in Alma in his famous Discourse on Faith, allowing the Holy Spirit to act as the ultimate arbiter of truth. And that's really our primary goal at Evidence Central. We want to encourage people to turn to God with more faith and more hope and with more trust and with less doubt and with less skepticism and with less disbelief than ever before, so that they can get the answers that they need most from the source that matters most. We hope that you explore this new resource for yourself, become familiar with what it offers, and share it with any family, friends, or scholarly associates who might also benefit from its use. We plan to continue to add new evidence articles and new interfaces and to refine Evidence Central on its various platforms as we go along. In my experience, there will always be another reason to believe. sometimes from the most unexpected sources. We just have to keep looking. Thank you for your time.
4: Thank you, Ryan. So first, I have to apologize for mispronouncing your name. In my defense, we have someone on our stake that spells the name exactly as you do, but pronounces it differently. So I just made a bad assumption, so I apologize for that.
3: It's okay. I get that a lot, so I'm very used to it by now.
4: Yeah, I understand. So you spoke a lot about chiasms and wonderful evidences in the Book of Mormon. I'm going to rephrase a question. I think you probably already answered it in your presentation, but I'm going to this question sent in to us. If someone were to come up and ask you, what is the one thing, the one evidence that you would give, if you could only give one about the Book of Mormon, what would it be?
3: I've actually thought about that quite a bit, and the longer I've done research on different types of evidence, the more convinced I am that there isn't really a single silver bullet, there's no smoking gun, there's no single evidence that is going to persuade anyone to, you know, accept any of these claims. And so I don't think there is a single evidence that we should hold up as this, on this pedestal, as being so much better than the others. They all have different strengths and weaknesses. All evidences have different assumptions that are fundamental to their validity that you can't prove. And so, but I would say the types of converging evidences, for example, where something that's also, that's ancient, that seems to be ancient, that seems to be beyond Joseph Smith's ability to have produced, but that's also complex, I think those types of convergences are really powerful. I'll give another example. So as Lehi's family traveled down through Arabia, eventually they come to a place which was called Nahom, and that seems to correlate with a region in southwestern Arabia. And so there's good geography, there's good archaeology supporting that, but at the same time there's also wordplay associated with Nahom that's been studied and put forward. And so those types of convergences, when they all come together, are really powerful for me. But it's not just one thing. It's not just that there's been inscriptions on stones that help date that particular toponym to that particular time and place. It's that combined with the convergence of their trip through Arabia and its location simultaneously in relation to Bountiful and in relation to Shazer and the Valley of Lemuel, and the intervening details through that trip. So, in a nutshell, I would say there's no single evidence that's the best, but I like convergences of evidence.
4: Excellent. Are these evidences going to be only in article form, or are you going to put them in other formats as well?
3: As mentioned in the presentation, we're developing a YouTube series that will present them in another format. I don't know exactly what the future will hold. We're developing different interfaces to navigate evidences differently, but some of those interfaces may help you view particular evidences in ways you've never thought of before. And so, yeah, I would say we definitely plan to have different formats of presentation for our upcoming evidences.
4: So it's an interesting question here. Will you publish on spiritual evidence of the Restoration, metaphysical, philosophical, or are you going to stick mostly with the historical?
3: I don't know for sure. I mean, it's kind of hard to define spiritual, but I guess there's the reception history of the Book of Mormon and how it's affected different people's lives, or the way that the text has influenced the world. But yeah, I would say mostly we're going to be sticking to archaeology and geography and linguistics and literary studies and biblical studies and those types of things, but every once in a while I think that we would definitely be open if those things are amenable to what we're trying to accomplish.
4: Thank you so much for your time and your efforts at Evidence Central and coming to speak to us. Thank you so much.
5: Matthew Brown holds a BA degree in history from Brigham Young University. He's the author of 8 books, and I happen to know they're very popular books, with 2 more forthcoming, which explores topics such as Joseph Smith, ancient and modern temples, the Book of Mormon, gifts of the Spirit, the First Vision,

The book of Exodus informs us that during the days of the prophet Moses, the Lord commanded the Israelites to build a portable temple called the Tabernacle. The Lord provided Moses with the design for this building, and he also indicated what kind of clothing would be worn by those persons who officiated there, and what type of ritual activities would take place within its precincts. This structure was notable for its connection with the initiation ceremonies of the Israelite priests. When the covenant people finally settled in their homeland, the Lord commanded that a larger permanent temple be built after the same pattern as the tabernacle. In this temple, the priests of Israel continued to be initiated into their office, but this was also a house wherein kings experienced ordinances that were connected with their enthronement. The temple institution continued to have a central place among the descendants of the patriarch Jacob up through the earthly sojourn of the Messiah and for several decades thereafter, until the destruction of the Jerusalem temple in 70 AD. Christians who reject the idea that a temple has any relevance to the modern disciples of the Savior usually argue for the following 2 points. Number one, the atonement of Jesus Christ made Israelite temple worship obsolete. And number two, temple ceremonies were never part of the gospel of Jesus Christ. In this paper, I would like to weigh these two claims in the balance against the historical and biblical records and see if they hold up. In the process of doing so, I will present what I believe to be a new and hopefully insightful approach to this issue. Critics have charged that the Israelite temple institution became obsolete for the contemporary followers of Jesus Christ. But the texts of the New Testament do not seem to support this contention. The Savior himself did not reject the temple. Shortly before his death on Calvary, he cleansed the temple in Jerusalem, indicating that he viewed it not only as his Father's house, but also as a place that needed to retain its state of sanctity. In the book of Mark, chapter 14, verse 49, the Redeemer stated that he taught in the temple on a daily basis, and his disciples followed suit. According to the book of Acts, all that believed continued daily with one accord in the temple. In addition, the book of Acts indicates that Christ's apostles were commanded by an angel to teach in the temple, and they obeyed this directive daily. It should be pointed out that the apostles of Jesus Christ did not leave the temple behind. They were forcibly removed from its premises. Peter and John were there during the hour of prayer and were kicked out by the priests and the captain of the temple and the Sadducees. The apostle Paul was shown the door by a group of Jews from Asia. It should be noted that before Paul was taken away, he had submitted himself to rituals of purification, thus demonstrating that even a leader of the Christian faith had no aversion to participating in some of the Israelite temple ordinances. It should also be noted that in Acts 22:17-18, Paul is described as offering prayer in the temple, and while doing so, he had a vision of the resurrected Lord there, and he received instructions from the Lord there about building up the Lord's kingdom. In all of this, it can be seen that the first century disciples of Jesus Christ attended the temple often, experienced purification rites there, prayed there, taught there, and received revelation from the resurrected Lord there. Notice that all of these things happened after the tearing of the temple veil, which occurred during the crucifixion. It is obvious that the destruction of that particular curtain did not signal to the first century Christians that the temple had become obsolete and should therefore be abandoned. Another argument made by critics is that since Moses built the tabernacle and the rituals of priestly initiation were practiced inside the tabernacle, they must have been classified as part of the law of Moses. Therefore, when the atonement abolished the law of Moses, the initiation rites of the priests became obsolete, or so the argument goes. But as anyone who reads the Old Testament should know, the office of priest, as recognized by God, predated the law of Moses, and so did the office of king. Melchizedek was both a king and a priest, and as indicated in Psalm 110 coronation text, the king of Israel was by divine decree a priest after the order, not of Aaron in the law of Moses, but of Melchizedek. Because the offices of king and priest existed prior to the law of Moses, there was no reason for their abolishment after the atonement had eliminated the old law. There is another New Testament text showing that there was a definite link between the first century Christians and the temple institution. This is the book of Revelation. In this scriptural record, the Apostle John described the heavenly temple of God in considerable detail, but this might not be obvious unless one looks at the big literary picture. Consider the parallels shown on this slide between objects

described in the book of Revelation in the description of the tabernacle in the book of Exodus. When Moses was commanded to build the tabernacle on the earth, he was reminded to construct it according to the pattern that he had been shown by the Lord. It is evident from this directive and also the parallels on this slide that the heavenly temple of God served as the prototype for his earthly sanctuary. The first century Christians were not very likely to consider temple ideology to be obsolete since, as the Apostle John saw during his vision, God's throne was still located in his heavenly temple after the atonement had taken place. But beyond that, the text of Revelation chapter 6, verses 9 through 11, needs to be taken into consideration. There it is indicated that some people who once dwelt upon the earth had ascended to the heavenly temple and were invested there with white clothing, the message being that Christians, even after the atonement of Jesus Christ had taken place, could experience the rite of investiture in the temple of God. Critics are quick to point out that in Revelation chapter 21, verse 22, John said that he did not see a temple inside of the city of the heavenly New Jerusalem. And they conclude from this statement that the temple had become outdated in the eternal scheme of things. But what the critics have failed to recognize is the fact that while John declared that there will be no temple in the New Jerusalem, that city itself is, as it were, a vast sanctuary. This, according to George Beasley Murray in his commentary on the book of Revelation. And beyond this, it needs to be recognized that the city was fashioned after the cubic pattern of the Holy of Holies of the earthly temple. Anyone who enters into this city will thus be entering into the most holy place of God's temple. We'll speak about that more in a minute. While all of the above information tends to support the idea that the first century Christians held to a positive outlook on temple ideology, the question naturally arises about whether or not those early Christians had a connection to the Israelite temple's initiation system. Again, the book of Revelation provides relevant information in this area. In chapter 1 of that apocalypse, the Apostle John directs his comments to numerous individuals who constitute the seven churches which are in Asia, and mentions that Jesus Christ had made us kings and priests unto God. Then in chapter 5 of the same book, the 24 elders who surround God's throne, as pictured in this slide, declare that the Lamb, meaning Jesus Christ, had made them kings and priests unto God. This same group of 24 elders, who likely represent the 24 courses of the temple priests of ancient Israel, are said elsewhere in John's book to be clothed in white raiment and having crowns of gold upon their heads. A glance through the books of the Old Testament confirms that the temple priests of ancient Israel and the Israelite kings wore white linen vestments and were adorned with golden crowns. But the question still remains about the nature of the Christian kingship and priesthood during this time period and how status in these offices was bestowed. Were they simply symbolic, spiritualized, and allegorical titles? Or did the New Testament saints physically experience initiation rites like the kings and priests did during the times of Moses and Solomon? I would like now to draw your attention to a distinct pattern in the book of Revelation, which suggests that the offices of king and priest were not simply bestowed upon the first century Christians by verbal decree. This pattern is found among 12 statements made by deity regarding those mortals who overcome the world. Let us briefly examine each of these 12 statements in the order of their appearance in John's apocalypse and make comparisons between them and the initiation rites of ancient Israel's kings and priests. Notice also, as we go through these slides, the number of connections between the promises enunciated by the Lord and the physical objects found inside of Israelite temples. Number one, eat of the tree of life in paradise. New Testament scholar David Ahn of Notre Dame University explains in his Book of Revelation commentary that this is a promise that the godly and the righteous will inherit the Garden of Eden. Notice in the book of Revelation that the tree of life and the water of life are located inside of the New Jerusalem Holy of Holies cube. In addition, it is said in John's record that there will be no curse there, and no more death or sorrow there. And the inhabitants of the New Jerusalem Holy of Holies will act as servants. Now, what's particularly interesting about this is that these are all patterns that are associated with Adam and Eve's story in the book of Genesis.
so we can make a comparison. The message in all of this is that people who are allowed access to the Holy of Holies city will become like Adam and Eve and experience some of the things that they did before the fall. There is also a connection between these ideas and the enthronement rites of the Israelite king. In the book of Genesis, it is stated that God created Adam and put him into the Garden of Eden. In Psalm 2, which is recognized by many biblical scholars as a coronation text, the Lord states that he has set the Israelite king upon the holy hill of Zion, or the Temple Mount. A book entitled Adam in Myth and History draws attention to this parallel and makes the connection between kingship and the Adam figure. This connection becomes more significant when it is remembered that the Israelite temple was decorated with symbols of the Garden of Eden. Slide number 2, not hurt by the second death. The rabbinic expression second death describes the type of death that will be suffered by the wicked in Sheol. Revelation chapter 20, verse 6 clarifies that kings and priests of God will not be affected by the second death. Professor Gregory Beale of Wheaton College has written in a New International Greek Testament commentary that it is the priestly and kingly status of persons that gives them power over the second death, because such people will be able to serve in the presence of God. The idea of serving in God's presence is significant to this discussion because Revelation chapter 22 reveals that God will be physically present inside of the New Jerusalem Holy of Holies. But it also says that those people who qualify for the second death cannot enter into the gates of the New Jerusalem Holy of Holies. Or in other words, they will not be able to pass by the angels who stand guard at the gates of that structure, as can be seen by reading Revelation chapter 21, verse 12. This circumstance was mirrored by the cherubim, which were embroidered upon the temple veil that was stationed at the entrance to the Holy of Holies of the earthly temple, and also by the priestly porters who stood at the temple entrances. Some Old Testament scholars are of the opinion that in order for someone to get past the temple porters, they had to participate in an entrance liturgy where questions and answers were exchanged and a password was given. This brings us to the picture of the bells on this slide. These devices were attached to the bottom of the robe that was given to the high priest of the temple when he received his initiation rites. You will notice in the scriptures listed below these bells that they were necessary for the high priest to have on his person so that he would not suffer death when he went within the veil. In Richard Watson's Biblical and Theological Dictionary, he tells us that the palace of kings was not to be entered without due notice, and this was done by striking some sonorous or sound-producing object. The high priest did, by the sound of his bells at the bottom of his robe, says this commentator, ask leave to enter into the sanctuary of God. On this next slide, you can see, by the quotations on the left, that both kings and priests of Israel went through a washing rite as part of their induction into office. At the bottom of this slide is a passage from the book of Exodus, wherein the Lord states that his temple priests were required to ritually wash certain parts of their bodies with water before serving inside of his holy house. Failure to do so could result in the offender suffering death. Number 3, eat of the hidden manna. It is known from the text of both the Old and New Testaments that a portion of the manna that fed the Israelites during Moses' day was concealed inside of the Ark of the Covenant, which was itself placed inside of the Holy of Holies. Because of the inaccessibility of this manna, except to the high priest of the temple, it could be thought of as being hidden away. There was a Jewish tradition that during the Messianic era, the manna, or bread as Moses called it, would once again descend and nourish God's covenant people during Jesus Christ's messianic ministry. He positively identified himself, of course, as the bread of life. George Woodengrin, in his study called The King and the Tree of Life in the Ancient Near Eastern Religion, hypothesized from his knowledge of Mesopotamian cultic patterns that the pot of manna in the Israelite temple was part of the regalia handed over to the king of Israel during his coronation ceremony. While there is no reference to manna in the coronation psalms, there is a comparable reference to nourishment in Psalm 110, verse 7, where it is said that the king will drink of the brook. This is likely the Gihon brook, which was considered mythologically to be the source of life. This act of drinking could thus be seen as partaking of the water of life, which is something that those in the New Jerusalem Holy of Holies are positively said that they will do. Number 4, receive a new name. The new name is a subject that is directly connected with royal accession.
When the Israelite king is crowned and receives the scepter, says the Anchor Bible Dictionary, he receives a new name. An article published in the Journal of Biblical Literature says, quote, "The indications are that the bestowal of a regnal name or throne name was a regular feature of the pattern of kingship in Judah from the time of David down to the time of Zedekiah," end quote. This source also states that the occasion of the bestowal of the royal name was doubtless the time of the anointing and enthronement. The utterance of the new name would naturally accompany the divine adoption, a subject that we'll talk about later on. On this slide, you can see an illustration of the story in Genesis where the patriarch Jacob wrestles with the so-called angel. Yet in this sculpture, which is from Salisbury Cathedral Complex, the two seem to be embracing rather than wrestling. Indeed, one medieval rabbi's commentary, and I will not attempt to pronounce his name, he has a commentary on the Torah, and he insists that Jacob's experience with a heavenly being should be translated as, "and he embraced him." The book of Genesis says that it was in this embrace that Jacob received a new name. In Lewis Ginsburg's collection on the legends of the Jews, it is reported that the two cherubim on top of the Ark of the Covenant were both male in gender, and they would miraculously embrace each other whenever Israel was devoted to their Lord. An embrace was thus associated with the Holy of Holies of the Israelite temple. As Dr. Raphael Patai has noted in one of his published volumes, the cherubim were at one time refashioned as a male and a female couple and were shown in an intimate embrace. But the meaning of the imagery associated with them remained the same as before. They were, quote, "a symbolic expression of the relationship between God and Israel," end quote. As an aside, it might be mentioned that early Christian initiation embraces were reported between 150 and 450 AD by Hippolytus, Cyril, Ambrose, Chrysostom, and Narsai. Number 5, power over the nations. This is a passage that has direct connection to royal coronation texts of the Old Testament. These verses in the book of Revelation are, in fact, a free rendering of Psalm 2, 8, and 9. This becomes clear when you see them side by side as on this slide. Here, recognized kingship coronation motifs are being applied directly to the first century followers of Jesus Christ. Number 6, reception of the morning star. The morning star is actually not a star at all, but rather the planet Venus. During Babylonian times, Venus was the symbol of sovereignty. In Roman times, it was more specifically the symbol of victory and sovereignty. It therefore appears in connection with what was discussed in the previous slide, that the morning star was a sign of conquest and rule over the nations. And of course, in Revelation 22:16, Jesus Christ calls himself the morning star. The second scriptural reference on this slide, down at the bottom, shows that in the Septuagint version of Psalm 110, verse 3, which is a royal coronation text, the morning star is mentioned. In the King James translation of this verse, however, only the concept of morning is discernible. Number 7, clothed in white raiment. According to Robert Thomason's commentary on the New Testament apocalypse, the source of this image is Zechariah 3, 1 through 10, where the filthy garments of Joshua, the high priest of the temple, are replaced with clean ones. He says that overcomers are thus linked to the priesthood and priestly functions through this promise in the book of Revelation. It is well known that the temple priests of ancient Israel were invested with white clothing when they were initiated into office. But it appears from 1 Chronicles 15:27 that the king of Israel also received clothing of this nature. And it seems from a modern scholarly rendition of Psalm 110 that the king's acquisition of this apparel took place on the day of his enthronement. William Brown of the Union Theological Seminary in Richmond, Virginia, translates verse 3 of this recognized text as saying, "in holy splendor." And he notes that the feminine cognate of the word splendor can refer to cultic vestments. Indeed, one modern Bible translates these words as "in holy garments," and another says, "you will wear the sacred robes." Number 8, name not blotted from the book of life. One commentator on this passage says that the book of life is frequently referred to in ancient Israelite and Jewish literature as a kind of heavenly citizen registry. In addition, he teaches that in Judaism and early Christianity, the primary setting of the Book of Life motif was the judgment scene in which God is seated upon his throne surrounded by heavenly courtiers. The origin of this metaphor, he says, is certainly that of the ancient Near Eastern royal court, where records were made available to the king for dispensing justice.
Another tie into this promise with Israelite kingship can be discerned in Psalm 72, another recognized coronation text. In verse 17, it is stated that the king's name will endure forever, which is another way of saying that it will not be blotted out. Number 9, made a pillar in the temple. This is a reference to the heavenly temple, says one scholar, and to the individual becoming, quote, a permanent part of the temple of God and hence a continual participant in the divine worship that takes place there, end quote. Robert Charles, a fellow of the British Academy, thought it possible that this figurative language served to set forth the dignity of the faithful as priests of God in the next world. In this light, is it interesting to note that in the Psalm 110 coronation document, it is stated that the king is going to be a priest forever. Number 10, name of God in New Jerusalem. This promise can be directly connected to the temple priests since Revelation chapter 22, verse 4 indicates that the name of God is written on the forehead of the individual, and Exodus 39:30 specifies that the name of God was written on the crown or forehead of the high priest of the temple. In this way, all of those who overcome the world become or are designated as high priests and would thus all have access to the Holy of Holies of the temple, a concept which is confirmed in Hebrews 9:3 and 10:19. The name of God and the name of his city should not be overlooked, says Richard Wilkinson in the Journal of Biblical Literature. The relationship between the Oriental king and his city was of the greatest significance, as the city symbolized the institution of kingship, not only by virtue of its position as the seat of the monarchy, but also because of the very act of accession was invariably legitimized by the site of the enthronement. If we turn to Psalm 89, which is another kingship coronation text, we can see a possible parallel to this concept in verse 34. Excuse me, 24. There the king of Israel is promised that he will be exalted in the Lord's name. Number 11, seated upon Christ's throne. The Savior's throne, as mentioned in this promise, is the throne of David, or the throne of the Israelite king. This promise suggests that the idea of deification for the saint who is privileged to take this exalted chair. The promise that the victorious Christian will sit with Christ on his throne, says one commentator, is based on ancient Near East and Israelite kingship and enthronement imagery. The phrase, just as I also conquered and sat with my father on his throne, says David Ahn of Notre Dame, is an allusion to Psalm 110, verse 1. And of course, this mentions the footstool of the Israelite king's throne. The Psalm 89 coronation text speaks of God establishing the king's throne at the time of coronation, but a more direct parallel to this promise of Revelation 3:21 can be seen in the two books of Chronicles, where it is stated that Solomon sat upon the throne of the Lord as king, meaning that he was a vice-regent and representative of the heavenly sovereign. Number 12, adoption and inheritance. The connection of Revelation 21:7 text with Israelite kingship becomes clear when it is compared alongside Psalm 2, verses 7 through 8. The divine adoption formula is present in both passages, and this in turn is tied to the concept of all-encompassing inheritance. Roland DeVoe affirms in his volume on ancient Israel that the king was adopted by deity on the day of his consecration. The Theological Dictionary of the Old Testament states that the sonship of the king is considered to be a divine guarantee of his power and authority. It is divine power that gives the king his power. The illustration on this slide is the patriarch Jacob adopting Ephraim and Manasseh and assigning Ephraim as the inheritor of the blessings of the firstborn. Psalm 89:29 coronation text indicates that the king of Israel becomes the Lord's firstborn. Here on this slide, which I'll just let you take a look at, it's the same slide that I showed before, except for this time it shows the connections between those kingship and priesthood initiation rites. You can see that there's some very distinct connections. But the question that still needs to be asked at this point is, did the early Christians view this connection with ancient temple initiation rites as merely allegorical, or is there any evidence that a connection took place in liturgical form? The most logical thing to do to resolve this question is to take a look at the early Christian liturgical practices and see if there is a connection with the initiation ceremonies of the Israelite kings and priests.
But before we take that journey, I would like to point out that the longstanding view of many scholars has been that the early Christian liturgy was a development of activities that took place inside of the Jewish synagogue. That view has not gone unchallenged, however. In Margaret Barker's book called The Great High Priest, The Temple Roots of Christian Liturgy, she puts forward her belief that it is more likely that the early Christian worship was modeled on that of the angel priests in the heavenly temple than derived from the synagogue. And she has a similar, longer quote in her book called Temple Themes in Christian Worship. With this view enunciated, we can now turn to a larger collection of early Christian initiation texts that was updated in 2003 by Dr. Maxwell Johnson of Notre Dame. This collection is called Documents of the Baptismal Liturgy. Throughout these texts are references to temple terms, such as laver, altar, sacrifice, incense, priest, Levite, high priest. There are even statements in these documents that initiates are going to enter into the temple of God to receive certain ordinances and also enter into the Holy of Holies. And in this respect, I would point you towards the Liturgy of Jerusalem, which is sometimes associated with James, the brother of the Lord, who is an apostle. This is about 350 AD, and it uses these terms, temple and holy of holies, to describe the building where the liturgy takes place. It should also be pointed out that, like the promise from the book of Revelation, some of the early Christians were told that they would enter paradise by passing the cherubim who guard its entrance. They were also, in some instances, directly compared with Adam in paradise. Their names were said to be written in the book of life, and they participated in a form of adoption. Significantly, the themes of priesthood and kingship were taught to the initiates on a regular basis in these initiation documents. One text reads, "As of old, priests and kings were anointed in Israel, so do you likewise." Let us take a closer look at the anointing ceremony of the Christian initiates and the temple connections that it had. On this slide, you can see a depiction of a kingly anointing in ancient Israel, and on the right are characteristics of the early Christian anointing ceremony. The numbers after each of the notations on this slide are pages from the book cited or edited by Maxwell Johnson. Notice as we read through them that all of these concepts are matched by biblical texts that have to do with the anointing of the Israelite kings and priests. The initiate is brought to the holy temple of the Lord to receive the anointing. The anointing is done with olive oil. The olive oil is fine and scented. The olive oil is consecrated. A container in the shape of a horn holds the oil. The priest pours out a sufficient quantity of the oil into the palm of his hand and anoints the initiate's body completely, head downwards. There is an ancient Armenian text that describes the Christian anointing ceremony as it was practiced in that part of the world in the 9th century. I will just not read the whole thing, but I will tell you that the parts of the body that they are anointing are the forehead, the eyes, the ears, the nostrils, the mouth, the hands, the heart, the backbone, and the feet. Another obvious parallel between the initiation rites of the Israelites and the Christians was that of investiture. On this slide, you can see that in the background, someone is holding the white garment the initiate is about to receive. The color, of course, is matched to the white vestments worn by the Israelite kings and priests. In one early Christian text in Maxwell Johnson's book, this piece of baptismal clothing is specifically called the glorious robe which Adam lost. In another document, the initiates not only receive white vestments, but also a royal head covering, which is called a crown, and is bound upon them by a priest. These initiates are said to be wearing the garments of glory, which sounds very much like the garments for glory, which are given to the Israelite temple priests. And you can read that reference in Exodus 28. But the parallels between the clothing of the Israelite priests and the Christians do not end here. The ephod worn by the Israelite kings and priests has been identified in a book published by E.J. Brill as a ceremonial loincloth girded about the waist. The ephod worn by the high priest of the temple, says this text, was a sort of apron hung on the front of the body of the priest and fastened around the waist by means of an attached belt. It was made of fine linen cloth, which was embroidered with colored threads. The evidence for aprons among the ecclesiastical dress of the early Christians is both literary and archaeological. The Greek clerics made note of the ritual aprons of the monks of Egypt, which were only worn by them on liturgical occasions.
All of the buried monks at the monastery of St. Mark in Thebes had, quote, a leather apron deposited upon the last layer of clothing, end quote. Likewise, when the 7th century monks of the Epiphanios Monastery were buried, their leather belts and leather aprons were tied about their waists on the outside of a layer of linen cloth. I have spoken with a person who is involved with the dig going on in Egypt of a Christian cemetery, and he has informed me that there are many, many people who have been taken out of the ground wearing aprons. And this cemetery is mentioned in a published article in BYU Studies, and this leads us to this next slide. Here are pictures of two of the other items of clothing worn by some of the early Christians in that cemetery. On the left is a robe that has linen strips gathered together in a knot on one of the shoulders, which may indicate that it is a priestly piece of clothing. Some of the robes worn by these Christians have the knot located on the left shoulder, while others have it on the right shoulder. The photograph on the right shows a garment worn next to the body of the Christian who was buried in it. What is curious about this piece of clothing is that it was decorated with rosettes over each breast and over the right knee, but not over the left knee. Then there's the hemmed cut across the abdomen. This feature is significant because a straight line design is sometimes depicted in artistic representations of early Christian white garments. Here are some examples. These marks are referred to overall as gammadia. The name comes from the Greek letter gamma, which is shaped like a right angle. You can see the right angle marks in both of these examples on the screen. The gamma, or right angle mark, is by far the most common of the gammadia to be found in early representations of the white Christian garment. The meaning of these marks is not clearly understood by scholars, but Edmondo Lupieri, an Italian professor of the history of Christianity, has recently postulated in a commentary on the book of Revelation that they may be connected with the kingship of Jesus Christ. If you examine early depictions of the Savior enthroned, you will notice that sometimes he has gamma marks on his robe, and so do the angels who stand next to his throne. It should be noted that right angle marks have been discovered on the tunics of some Coptic Christians, as shown here at the bottom of this slide. You can see that the same exact design on the tunic, a gamma mark with an interior square, is depicted on the veil above it. The veil in this mosaic represents the barrier of Eastern Christian churches, which separated the main audience chamber from what they called the Holy of Holies. These markings on the veil are interesting because it is known that there were cosmological markings on the exterior veil of the Temple of Jerusalem during the time of Jesus Christ. We will talk about another cosmological symbol associated with the Savior in just a few minutes. On this slide, you see a modern-day replica of a Byzantine veil of a Holy of Holies with gamma marks on it. Besides what you can see here, there are also doors, veils, and gamma marks on either side of this doorway. The Byzantine church holding where this barrier is located is in Greece, and it is interesting to note that on its outer wall are symbols associated with the Temple of King Solomon. Even though scholars do not currently understand the meaning behind the gamma marks, the same shape was depicted in a medieval moralized Bible where the context is clear. Here on this slide, you can see Zacharias, the temple priest, and his wife Elizabeth. She is holding a carpenter's square to her chest, and it's pointed off to her right, while he holds an architect's compass to his chest. A similar picture in another moralized Bible shows the same couple. Both of them are holding carpenter's squares, and the accompanying text states that the right-angled tool is a symbol of their righteousness. The architect's compass is significant because it was displayed in many early Christian depictions of the Lord as the Creator. And interestingly, this image seems to have a connection with the kingship initiation rites of ancient Israel. Here on this slide, we see the Lord enthroned as king, and he holds a large compass over the elements of creation. Notice the waves of the sea on the outside edge of the world which he is holding. In Israelite cosmology, God was viewed not only as a king, but it was considered that his royal status was connected with his defeat of the chaos monster at the time of creation. The chaos monster was an insolent serpent who dwelt in the sea. And as Hermann Gunkel put it in his study on creation and chaos,
He was God's antagonistic enemy, whose dominion on earth was a reign of terror, which perpetuated eternal devastation. On this slide, you see a reference to Proverbs chapter 8, where it is indicated that God conquered the chaos monster by inscribing a circle around the sea and thereby setting a boundary for the waves, which were a visible symbol of chaos. By turning to the Psalm 89 coronation text, we find creation motifs and also hear the Lord say to the king of Israel, "I will set his hand also on the sea." According to Professor Nicholas White of the University of Edinburgh, Psalm chapter 89, verse 25, seems to speak of the Israelite king sharing with the heavenly king in the primeval victory over chaos. "We may even conjecture," he said, "that in an appropriate ritual, the king of Israel was handed the weapons of God at this juncture in the liturgy." But since the implication of Proverbs 8:27 is that the Lord overcame chaos by inscribing a circular boundary, it is just as logical to conclude that during the Israelite king's enthronement, he was handed not a weapon, but rather the instrument that the Lord is implied using, the architect's compass. If we scan through Maxwell Johnson's book on the documents of the baptismal liturgy, we find that when some of the early Christians received their initiation rites, they were not only taught the story of creation, but they had a confrontation with a serpent called Satan. The initiates were told that they were to consider the adversary to be in their immediate presence and to tell him to leave. Thus, a victory was symbolically gained against their adversary. Another way that the early Christians ritualistically separated themselves from Satan during their initiation rites was to renounce him by way of covenant. One initiation text is particularly interesting because in it, the initiates made their renunciation and covenant by clasping the left hand of the officiating priest. Then another covenant was made, this time to commit oneself to Jesus Christ, by clasping the right hand of the officiator. The right-handed clasp is a motif found in early Christian artworks, such as those on this slide, in a context that has already been mentioned in this presentation. Here you see on the left that a monk is being admitted through the gate of paradise by the Apostle Peter. In the middle is the resurrected Christian in a white robe being admitted through the gate of New Jerusalem. And on the right, we see the Israelite king standing at the veiled entrance of the Jerusalem temple and being admitted by the Lord into an assembly of people. Notice in the first and third pictures that a stairway is present, which visually designates both scenes as ascensions. It is curious that in the King James translation of Psalm 89 coronation text, it is said that the Lord's right hand will be established with the king. Psalm scholar John Eaton renders this passage with these words, with the Lord speaking, "My hand shall hold him fast." This suggests a hand clasp between the heavenly king and his earthly vice-regent. Indeed, two scholars who have written commentaries on the Psalms, Hans Krauss and Arnold Anderson, state that a right-handed clasp between God and the king belongs to the imagery of the Israelite enthronement ritual. In this last section of my presentation, I would like to bring you into the modern age and read some material from the Eastern Orthodox Christians. Now that you have seen the pattern set forth in this talk, you can decide whether or not temple architectural and liturgical motifs have been continued among the modern disciples of Jesus Christ. The architecture of Eastern Christian church buildings is symbolic in nature, reflecting the axis of space and also the axis of time. The axis of time begins with the creation and moves through the events of the Savior's life. Participants in the Syrian liturgy are considered to be personal participants in the events of sacred time. Beyond the entrance of the church, there is an open-air forecourt. And let me just point out that if you take that open-air forecourt and you put it down there at the bottom of that page, you will see that this is a very close replica for Solomon's temple. Beyond the entrance, we have the open-air forecourt where the shoes of the worshipers are removed. The interior of the church proper includes a main congregation hall called the nave. This area of the church represents the earth, and the easternmost portion of it, or the vestibule, represents the Garden of Eden. When scriptures are being read from this location during the liturgy, the readers are considered to be angelic messengers who bring God's teachings from heaven to earth. In earlier times, there were separate entrances into the nave for men and women, and each group would gather in their respective places in the main audience hall, males on the right and females on the left.
The most important part of this church is located in the east and is called the choir, or the Holy of Holies. This place represents heaven. An altar is placed inside of this area of the church, and above it is a baldachin, which is a symbolic of the Ark of the Covenant. The Holy of Holies and the nave in some Eastern churches is a barrier called the iconostasis. This screen is equipped with a doorway and a curtain is stretched across it. In Syrian Orthodox churches, only a curtain is utilized to mark this division. When the curtain is closed, it represents the breaking of the connection between heaven and earth because of the actions of Adam and Eve. Only certain ranks of clergy are allowed to pass by the curtain divider and into the Holy of Holies. The priest leads the prayers of the congregation from the altar inside the most holy place, and incense is employed during the liturgy to symbolically represent rising prayers. Notice in all of this that there are three ascending levels of existence represented in this building structure. There you have the nave, which is the earth. You have the vestibule, which is the Garden of Eden, which was considered to be a bridge. And then you have the choir, or the Holy of Holies, three ascending degrees. Finally, let me read you a short summary of the initiation rites of Greek Orthodox monks from a book published by Yale University Press. See if you can detect any connections between what is said here and the information that has already been presented. Stage 1. The initiate is brought into the church building and given a new name and is invested with a tunic and a headdress. Stage 2. The service is symbolic of three things: a second baptism or washing, the return of the prodigal son, and marriage. The initiate goes to the royal doors in the altar, which is the iconostasis veil area, where the abbot, who represents the father from the prodigal son parable, meets him. There is an exchange of questions and answers between them, which begins with the abbot inquiring why the initiate has come there, and the initiate responds by announcing his intent. The questions and answers that follow incorporate the taking of formal vows of obedience, chastity, and living a monastic lifestyle. The abbot reminds the initiate that angels are present to record his activities. The initiate is then invested with ecclesiastical clothing, including a girdle and a headdress. At the end of the ceremony, the initiate and the initiator embrace each other. Stage 3, the initiate is invested with the great schema, or the full religious clothing of the monk, which includes an elaborately embroidered apron. You can see that on the left. This apron includes a symbol of Adam and also the acronym for paradise. The clothing given to the initiate in this stage of his progression is never to be taken off day or night, even in death. Monks at this stage of initiation also vow, in addition, to renounce the world and the things of the world. Conclusion. This talk began by stating the claims of some individuals that the atonement of Jesus Christ made Israelite temple worship obsolete and temple ceremonies were never part of the gospel of the Redeemer. The evidence presented today calls these claims into question. Even after the atonement took place, those people who personally knew the Savior still held on to a distinct temple ideology. But more than that, they were promised by the Lord himself after the atonement had taken place that the faithful could receive temple-related blessings that were experienced by the kings and the priests of Israel. Liturgical practices of the Israelite temple found expression in some of the rites of the early Christians, and some of those practices are echoed among the Orthodox followers of the Lord even today. Thank you for your attention.

0: When is the Ancient Near Eastern Symposium at BYU where you're speaking? November the 7th. You should go. It's I'm actually quite excited about it. It's going to be covering lots of different cultures and temple rituals within those cultures. And there's going to be several BYU professors speaking there, John Gee, Bill Hamlin, David Seeley, and a lot of students and Monkey Boy, that would be me. But find information, you can talk to this Brother McClellan if he's here. Track him down and he can tell you all about it. Well, I can't answer that one here, sorry. In your opinion, what is the symbolism behind the horn-shaped container of oil? That would be a symbol of kingly power. If you run up against an animal with horns, you might want to run the other way, because they will grab you with those horns and they will move you. In fact, that's some of the symbolism that's used when you're talking about Ephraim's patriarchal blessing. He's going to have the ability to use his horns to push together the people, to gather them. And so what do you have there in the Temple of Solomon? You've got the Brazen Sea. It's got 12 oxen around it. They've all got horns. But where are they facing? They're facing in the four different directions of the compass. So there you've got another question about... Let's see. Any idea why leather was used for the aprons? The best thing that I have ever run into is the idea of, there's a scripture in the New Testament that says you've got prophets running around in sheepskins and goatskins. Well, guess what kind of leather they made those aprons out of in early Christianity? Sheepskins and goatskins. Which brings another thing to mind that I did not put into the talk. There's so much I did not put into the talk. In fact, I edited out a bunch of it just a few hours ago. But there is this idea that in this one community of monks, very early monks in the ancient Near East, they were wearing these pieces of leather and the wool was still on them. But when they took them off, they were very, very conspicuous, these monks were, because they were all dressed in white linen. And of course, the white linen is the type of material that is used for the clothing of the temple priests. Boy, I wish I could answer that question, but this is not the right venue. In your opinion, let's see. I think that's pretty much going to... Is there any other questions that wanted to be brought up?
1: One question came up.
0: Go ahead.
1: When's your book coming out on this?
0: Which one? Oh, I have been asked to produce some things, and I have produced them, and then they asked me to make them bigger. Some of you are aware that Dan Brown is going to come up with a book, and it's going to deal with Solomon's Temple. And I've been asked to deal with that issue on several different levels. And so that's in progress. I just barely finished the first vision book, 300 pages. Took 4 months to source check. So I just am getting out of that, and next I'm going on to the symposium. And I really would encourage you to support that symposium. There's going to be some very fine speakers there and some extremely bright students. And they have some very important things to say about temples in other cultures. And so as Latter-day Saints, I think it's very important for us to understand those kinds of things and read your scriptures and learn about the temple that is there in the Old Testament and also the temple ideology that's there in the New Testament. It will help you as a Latter-day Saint. Thank you.
2: Thank you, man.
0: Thank you.
2: Our next speaker is Rebecca Clark. She's the co-author of the book Thinking Women, A Timeline of Suffrage in Utah, and works as a historian for Better Days, a nonprofit public history organization dedicated to expanding education about Utah women's history. She holds a law degree from J. Reuben Clark Law School at Brigham Young University, studied as a visiting student at Harvard Law School, and practiced law in Boston for 4 years. She graduated with a degree in American History and Literature from Harvard University, where her honors thesis focused on Utah women activism and the national suffrage movement. She's worked in the LDS Church History Department, and with that, I'm going to turn the time over to Rebecca Clark.

Thank you. So it has been more than 20 years that as a freshman at Harvard, I took my seat in Laurel Thatcher Ulrich's Women, Feminism, and History course. And I began to take notes as usual, not realizing how much that day would change my life. I had registered for the course, not because I was a feminist, as I assured my family, but because Professor Ulrich was a Pulitzer Prize-winning author. And more importantly for me, she was a Latter-day Saint woman. Looking back, I was at a critical juncture. I was trying to fit into the mold of the expectations for a good Mormon girl, but I was also grappling with what does that really mean and what I could or should be doing with the academic opportunity that I had been given. I didn't realize it at the time, but I was seeking examples of faithful women who had forged new paths to help me find my own. Now, in class that day, Professor Ulrich projected an image of the 19th century Woman's Exponent, which served as the Relief Society newspaper for 42 years. And it was also one of the longest-running pro-suffrage papers in the nation. She pointed to the masthead of this woman-run paper, "The Rights of the Women of Zion and the Rights of the Women of All Nations." I learned that day, for the first time, that Latter-day Saint women had a long, rich, and very complex history at the very forefront of the early women's rights movement. The story of these early Relief Society suffragists spoke to me. It was a pivotal moment. I discovered models of empowered and deeply devout women whose advocacy for a more equal community didn't conflict with, but was instead motivated by their great faith in the restored gospel. But I was also hit with some troubling questions. Why haven't I ever been taught this before? And then, what else haven't I been told? In that moment, I knew that I was supposed to study these women more deeply and help share their stories so that others wouldn't be left with those same questions. I became so inspired by this history that I actually switched my major and ultimately wrote my Harvard honors thesis on Latter-day Saint women's activism in the suffrage movement. I then participated in a postgraduate research fellowship on Latter-day Saint women's history at BYU before then going on to law school, where I explored these concepts further through courses on election law, civil rights, and religious freedom. Even while practicing law, I never forgot that moment. It sparked a flame that ultimately changed my career trajectory to pursue history professionally. Now, I've been working as a historian and now as the historical director at Better Days for the past 3.5 years to share the stories of the trailblazing women in Utah's history. Better Days 2020, now known as Better Days, is an educational nonprofit dedicated to amplifying women's voices from the past and popularizing Utah women's history. Our team has been motivated from the start by the belief that increasing public knowledge about women's past efforts for equality has the capacity to strengthen future communities. This belief has propelled our efforts to incorporate more women's history into classrooms and communities in a meaningful, representative, and diverse way. Throughout the process, we have recognized that when our collective history is more inclusive and complete, it's more powerful. As part of that work, this past year, Catherine Kitterman and I co-authored a book on Utah's suffrage history called Thinking Women, A Timeline of Suffrage in Utah. This book, published by Deseret Book, seeks to capture the complexity and provide an in-depth but still accessible overview of the key events, the people, and the rich photographic imagery of more than 5 decades of Utah's grassroots suffrage activism. We drew our title from the words of Emmeline B. Wells, Utah's preeminent suffragist, the 5th General Relief Society president, and the longtime editor of the Women's Exponent. I also named my youngest daughter after her. I love her so much. And she once wrote, "I believe in women, especially thinking women." We wanted to highlight the agency and the individuality and deliberate efforts
of the thousands of Utah women on behalf of equality. Latter-day Saint history is full of such thinking women who let their voices be heard to defend their faith and strive for the fulfillment of Joseph Smith's prophetic vision of better days for women. Now, women's stories in general are often marginalized or omitted from textbooks. Compound that with the pervasive negative perceptions of Utah women and Latter-day Saint women that are as old as Utah territory, right? And it's not surprising that over time, Latter-day Saint contributions to the Western, the national, and the international suffrage movement have largely slipped into obscurity. In 1898, Martha Hughes Cannon stood before a congressional committee and she boldly proclaimed, "The story of the struggle for women's suffrage in Utah is the story of all efforts for the advancement and betterment of humanity." It's been humbling to be entrusted with telling these women's stories, and I have sought and received many spiritual promptings along the way that have helped me shape and to interpret this narrative. I'd like to share with you today an overview of this remarkable history and some of the themes and insights that have emerged in the process of excavating and analyzing these stories. Utah women won the right to vote not once, but twice, long before many other American women were able to exercise any political rights. In 1870, a full 50 years before the passage of the 19th Amendment, Latter-day Saint women made history as the first women in the nation to cast votes with equal suffrage rights open to all female citizens. Now, to clarify, before you all jump up in arms, Wyoming Territory granted women the right to vote first. Their legislature granted that right 2 months before Utah Territory, but Utah held its first local and general elections much earlier than Wyoming. And so Utah women hold the honor of being the first to actually cast their votes. Plus, the Utah women's population was about 10 times as large as Wyoming's at that point. So it gave the nation kind of the only really large, substantial population of voting women in the country that could sway elections. After 17 years of actively voting, Utah women lost the right to vote when the national government disfranchised all Utah women in 1887. Most Utah women, particularly Latter-day Saint women, were outraged. They immediately mobilized and lobbied to regain their rights, which were restored in the new state constitution when Utah became a state in 1896. After this victory, many Utah women remained actively engaged in the national suffrage movement up through the passage of the 19th Amendment in 1920, and in the continuing efforts for greater political equality for all. Sharing their successes and their shortcomings in these efforts provides instructive examples of women in leadership. It offers an intriguing counter-perspective to persisting stereotypes, and it corrects lingering historical discrepancies. The year 2020, now notorious in so many ways, was really exciting for us leading up to it. It marked several key suffrage anniversaries that we worked really hard to commemorate, including the 100th anniversary, the centennial of the 19th Amendment, the 150th anniversary of women's first votes here in Utah, and the 55th anniversary of the landmark Voting Rights Act that prohibited racially discriminatory laws. Significantly, these suffrage anniversaries also converged with the 200th anniversary of the restoration of the church through Joseph Smith. This is actually very appropriate because Latter-day Saint suffragists, in fact, saw their advocacy for women's voting rights as part of the restoration of the gospel. I think that's really important. After the formation of the Women's Relief Society in Nauvoo in 1842, the prophet Joseph taught that the restoration of the Church of Christ was never perfect until the women were organized. He explained that he organized the Relief Society, quote, according to the ancient priesthood, and he declared that he turned the key to the women, promising them that, quote, intelligence and knowledge and intelligence shall flow down from this time.
this is the beginning of better days for women. Now, since that time, many Latter-day Saint leaders have actually attributed the true beginning of the modern women's movement to the Relief Society's formation and to Joseph's prophetic declaration that day. It happened 6 years before the first Women's Rights Convention in Seneca Falls that we typically think of as the beginning of the modern movement. Sarah Kimball, who helped initiate the Relief Society in Nauvoo and then served for decades in Relief Society leadership in Utah, asserted that the sure foundations of the suffrage cause were deeply and permanently laid on the 17th of March, 1842. That's the Relief Society birthday. President George Albert Smith also specifically testified of this connection in 1945, saying, when the prophet Joseph Smith turned the key for the emancipation of womankind, it was turned for all the women of the world. And from generation to generation, the number of women who can enjoy the blessings of religious liberty and civil liberty has been increasing. So this brings me to my first theme, the deep spiritual significance found by many Latter-day Saints in the early movement for women's rights. Doctrines of individual agency, female divinity, and eternal progression foster theological support for the principle of equal rights. And in practical terms, the experiences of pioneering new settlements and practicing plural marriage further engendered

gained their rights in the new state constitution. She declared, "We who have accepted the new gospel of equal rights must labor with untiring zeal for the redemption of the masses." So you hear that kind of missionary theme going through the way that they saw their work. Their shared commitment to building the kingdom also motivated their political efforts. They sought to strengthen their community and defend their way of life as they followed President Eliza R. Snow's counsel, quote, "urging the sisters forward to be more useful and to take a wider sphere of action." So Latter-day Saints were pioneers in the movement for women's suffrage, and they began their collective public activism in a dramatic fashion. In January of 1870, at a large Relief Society meeting in the newly built 15th Ward Relief Society Hall, future Relief Society General President Bathsheba W. Smith proposed that the women demand of the Gov the right of franchise so that they could more effectively defend their faith and their freedom of religion. This is the first instance that we have on record of Latter-day Saint women publicly advocating for their own political rights. The next week, over 5,000 women gathered in the old tabernacle where the assembly hall now stands on Temple Square, and they held a great indignation meeting to protest against federal anti-polygamy legislation. They demonstrated that, contrary to the stereotypes at the time, Latter-day Saint women were in fact strong, articulate, decisive, independent, and fully committed to defending their religious beliefs. Their demonstration was effective. Just weeks later, in what was perhaps the easiest legislative victory of the entire suffrage movement, the Utah Territorial Legislature, composed entirely of Latter-day Saint men, unanimously granted women the right to vote. In a Salt Lake City election 2 days later, on February 14, 1870, school teacher Seraph Young made history as the first woman in the nation to cast her vote under that equal suffrage law. Now, among Latter-day Saint women at the time, the reactions to this newly won right were positive, but varied. They had mixed feelings among them. That demonstrates the inherent diversity of opinion that we see even within women's experiences, even in this relatively homogenous group like 19th century Relief Society women. A week after Utah's historic suffrage legislation was signed into law, a large group of Latter-day Saint women's leaders met again at the 15th Ward Relief Society Hall, and Sarah Kimball boldly declared she could now openly declare herself a women's rights woman. I like that. She couldn't openly do it until it was official. The meeting minutes record that many of the women similarly now manifested their approval of women's rights. Wilmarth East announced, "I have never felt that women had her privileges. I always wanted a voice in the politics of the nation, as well as to rear a family." But others were more cautious. Phoebe Woodruff was pleased with the reform and had looked to this day for years, but she warned that they should not run headlong and abuse the privilege. And Margaret T. Smoot admitted, "I have never had any desire for more rights than I have. I've always considered these things beneath the sphere of women. But as things progress," she said, "I feel it's right that we should vote." So you see this kind of diversity of opinion that I talked about. For the bolder advocates of women's rights, like Kimball, their already progressive beliefs uniquely aligned with their spiritual commitment to defend the church through political activism. But for more reluctant women like Smoot, the sanction that they received from male and female leaders in the church likely persuaded them of the acceptability and even the necessity of extending their sphere. I appreciate this example of space for differences of opinion and their ability to still be able to join together in a common cause. Despite variation in their initial reactions and their motivations, these faithful women resolutely used their new political voice, not only to defend their own rights and beliefs, but also to actively support the expansion of equal suffrage throughout the nation. While Relief Society women

quickly accepted this new responsibility and got to work teaching civics lessons and trying to become informed voters, the rest of the nation was still in shock. I love this quote from a leading newspaper at the time. Utah is the land of marvels. She gives us first polygamy, which seems to be an outrage against women's rights, and then offers the nation a female suffrage bill. Was there ever a greater anomaly known in the history of society? Many Americans felt just as baffled or outraged at this seeming disconnect of such a progressive stance coming from a community that practiced polygamy, which was popularly considered, right along with slavery, as one of the twin relics of barbarism. So from the start, Latter-day Saints' very involvement within the suffrage movement stirred nationwide controversy and debate about women's rights and religious freedom and citizenship. Utah's suffrage experience was inextricably linked with the Saints' controversial practice of polygamy. With its large and unique population of female voters, this remote Western territory quickly emerged as a focal point of women's suffrage in action. And it drew high-profile suffrage leaders like Susan B. Anthony and Elizabeth Cady Stanton. National leaders had hoped that Utah's women would use this newly gained political voice to overthrow the system of polygamy. But most Latter-day Saint women instead used their new rights and platform to defend their religion during the very height of the anti-polygamy movement. The early political experience gained by Utah women as they voted, as they lobbied, even going to Washington, D.C. to lobby the President of the United States, and as they eventually held elected office here in Utah, gave them unique opportunities to impact their communities and to refute anti-suffrage arguments and to demonstrate to the world that the world would not, in fact, fall apart if women were allowed to vote. But after 17 years, their rights were rescinded by Congress as part of the crippling anti-polygamy legislation that was designed to dismantle the church's political and economic power. Now, after Utah women were disfranchised by that 1887 Edmunds Tucker law, they mobilized and they formed a territorial branch of the National Suffrage Association, along with a vast array of local and county associations in at least 21 counties in Utah. That's what we've been able to find so far from the records, which is pretty vast. These suffrage organizations often mirrored the local Relief Society structure. And Relief Society presidents would at times simultaneously serve as the suffrage leaders for these organizations. And some local Relief Society minute books even contain entries with minutes from the suffrage meetings that would happen right after. So this widespread activism contributed to another striking theme that we have found, the uniquely high level of community support for suffrage that was here in Utah, particularly among Latter-day Saints. This was not just a localized attempt by a few high-profile sisters in Salt Lake City. It was rather a widespread grassroots movement that involved thousands of rural women throughout the territory. As one analysis shows, Utah had by far the highest rate of suffrage activity in the United States from the 1890s through the 1910s. So if you have any family members that lived in Utah during that time period, it is very, very likely that the women would have been suffragists. And it's important to note here, though, that while Latter-day Saints constituted the vast majority of Utah's population and Utah's suffragists, they were not the only communities advocating for women's political involvement. Suffrage support in the early years was largely divided along religious lines, with anti-polygamy leaders such as Jenny Froiseth and Cornelia Paddock even serving in national suffrage leadership and yet fighting against suffrage here in Utah, in their own territory, because they argued it was tainted by polygamy. But by the 1890s, as tensions over polygamy were beginning to subside, statehood was imminent, Latter-day Saint suffragists increasingly joined forces with women of other faiths to regain their rights through the new Constitution. Now, we've also uncovered stories of women like Lizzie Taylor here,
who helped run one of the newspapers for the small but very politically active black community in Salt Lake City in the 1890s. Lizzie organized political rallies, campaigned for candidates, spoke out against racial discrimination, encouraged voter registration among African-American women, and created organizations in which women of color could work together to improve their own communities. Newspapers at the time were supportive of such efforts, but the very fact that these organizations were separated by race speaks to the marginalization that women of color were experiencing within the mainstream suffrage movement in Utah and also throughout the nation. But Utah's suffrage support also included widespread support from men, much more so than throughout the rest of the country. While suffragists in most other states had to overcome opposition from men in their own communities, who were reluctant to relinquish any of their political power, Utah's leading men were largely in favor of women's equal right to vote. Women's cooperation, rather than conflict with men, remained a hallmark of Latter-day Saint suffrage activism, and it contributed to their success here. Such widespread support for women's voting rights had complex and varied and nuanced motivations within the Latter-day Saint community. It included counteracting popular stereotypes of being downtrodden, exploited victims, right? And provided additional electoral support against growing political opposition, especially after the completion of the Transcontinental Railroad. But there is also a large amount of clear evidence that many of the women themselves actively sought their own political voice and the expansion of their rights on the basis of equality. I like to say that they were neither pawns nor militants here. Instead, Utah's early endorsement of equal suffrage went beyond political expediency, and it indicated a trust in the joint partnership of men and women within the church to improve society. As Apostle George Buchanan urged, with women to aid in the great cause of reform, what wonderful changes can be effected? But without her aid, how slow the progress. Give her responsibility, and she will prove that she is capable of great things, but deprive her of opportunities, make a doll of her, and leave her nothing to occupy her mind, and her influence is lost. The official sanction of suffrage support from leaders of the church was repeatedly communicated, such as when the Relief Society General President, Zina D.H. Young, and Apostle Marion Lyman helped establish a local suffrage association in the Farmington Ward in 1892. Elder Lyman assured the women that the first presidency supported the suffrage cause and advised them to, quote, take hold of this women's suffrage movement. Every Latter-day Saint woman should join and use her influence for good. This support became especially critical when the inclusion of women's suffrage became the most hotly debated issue of the Constitutional Convention in the spring of 1895. Utah suffragists were highly organized at this point. They had secured pledges of support from almost every male delegate. But as the convention began, B.H. Roberts, one of the delegates, suddenly launched an eloquent attack against women's suffrage, and he stoked fears that it would jeopardize statehood. Orson F. Whitney and Franklin S. Richards, both prominent members of the convention and the church, boldly led the defense of women's suffrage. Orson F. Whitney emphasized the spiritual basis for extending women's rights, arguing, it is women's destiny to have a voice in the affairs of government. She was designed for it. She has a right to it. This great social upheaval, this women's movement, it means something more than that certain women are ambitious to vote and hold office. I regard it as one of the great levers by which the Almighty is lifting up this fallen world. That was from Orson F. Whitney. Then Franklin S. Richards cited equal suffrage as essential to the fuller measure of civil and religious liberty. And then he quipped, I've never known a woman who felt complimented by the statement that she was too good to exercise the same rights and privileges as a man. In response to these debates, the Quorum of the 12 Apostles met in the Salt Lake Temple and, quote, unanimously condemned the stand taken against suffrage by B.H. Roberts. First Counselor George Buchanan recorded in his journal that the conversation brought several brethren to their feet, in which they expressed themselves very strongly in favor of women's suffrage.
particularly Brother Joseph F. Smith. He spoke at many of the suffrage conferences, President Smith, and he was a great advocate for the women. And even really advocated for equal wages and other popular issues of the time that went beyond suffrage. Now, that same afternoon, a session of the General Relief Society Conference was gathered nearby in the Assembly Hall on Temple Square. Emmeline B. Wells, who was then serving as General Secretary of the Relief Society and was also the president of the Territorial Suffrage Association, spoke about the pending equal suffrage provision that was currently being debated. And then Emily S. Richards made a motion for all the women to stand who favored equal suffrage in the Utah Constitution. The Woman's Exponent records that, quote, every woman in that large congregation was on her feet immediately. So we see this widespread support. And because of that support and because of the dedicated lobbying by the Relief Society and the Utah Women Suffrage Association, the Constitutional Convention ultimately approved women's suffrage by an overwhelming majority. And the women's right to vote and now to hold office was included in Utah's new state constitution. Susan B. Anthony came to Utah right after this victory at the Constitutional Convention to congratulate Utah women in person and to solicit their continued involvement in the national movement. At a large Rocky Mountain Regional Suffrage Convention held in Salt Lake City in 1895, Utah suffragists welcomed suffrage leaders from surrounding states. They reaffirmed their commitment to the larger principle of political equality and, quote, they thought it the duty of all to work for the enfranchisement of women until universal suffrage should be obtained. So this is perhaps my favorite part of the Utah suffrage story, the fact that the story did not end with statehood. After regaining their own voting rights, thousands of Latter-day Saints and other Utah suffragists remained genuinely committed to the national suffrage cause. Now, suffrage advocacy gave Latter-day Saint women a national and even international platform to counteract negative stereotypes, to defend the church, to improve their communities, and to contribute their unique perspective to leading women's issues. Church leaders repeatedly lent support and encouragement for women's public advocacy, at times even funding trips to women's rights conventions and setting apart the women attending those conventions as if they were going on missions. I have loved learning about each of these women, and in particular, I love the example of Hannah Kaiapa. She was a native Hawaiian Latter-day Saint who came to Utah and lived in the Yosepa community after the annexation of Hawaii. And in 1898, she traveled with other Latter-day Saint delegates to Washington, D.C., and she spoke at the Third Triennial National Council of Women Conference. This had a broad reach to women's organizations throughout the nation and had an international component that also met the time. And so she had a platform that was really unparalleled. And she presented Susan B. Anthony with a lay and publicly advocated for the voting rights of her own people, of Hawaiian women. Now, another way that many Latter-day Saint women used their suffrage rights was by running for office at nearly every level and passing meaningful legislation for their communities. The most well-known of these early women legislators is Dr. Martha Hughes Cannon, the first woman in the nation elected as a state senator, right here in Utah. During the 1896 election, the first election in which women could run for office here, Martha made headlines by running against and beating her own husband. Imagine that. As a medical doctor and public health advocate who had earned 4 degrees by the time she was 25 years old, and this was at a time when few women even went to college, Martha revolutionized public health and sanitation in Utah. She actually advocated for vaccinations and quarantines during the smallpox epidemic, so I have this theory that I think she would have been really right at home here this past year. And she also advocated for equality and argued no privileged class, either of sex, wealth, or descent, should be allowed to arise
or exist, all persons should have the same legal right to be the equal of every other, if they can. Now, in 2018, the Utah legislature passed a bill to place a statue of Dr. Martha Hughes Cannon in National Statuary Hall in the rotunda of the U.S. Capitol. Each state gets two statues to represent it, and once her statue is installed, Martha will be only the 10th woman in the collection. Because of the unveiling ceremony was delayed by the pandemic, the Martha statue is currently installed in the Utah State Capitol right now. So you can go and see this really stunning sculpture. And it will be there until it can be unveiled in Washington, D.C., whenever the Capitol opens up again for that. Well, this is Annie Wells Cannon. She's the daughter of Emmeline B. Wells. And she also served two terms in the state legislature in the early 20th century. Annie had 12 children. And she served in other leadership positions too, such as in the Relief Society, on the Relief Society General Board, and as a Relief Society stake president for years. She was a leader in the American Red Cross and the National Women's Party, which was the more radical of the national suffrage organizations. And so that is an interesting side story as well with her. She spoke out against the wage gap, and she called for a minimum wage for women. This was a big issue at the time. She urged also that women's influence in politics should be for the betterment of the conditions of society, and that it's always commendable and never unwomanly to be valiant in a good cause. By 1920, when many women in the nation were first able to run for elected office, Utah had already elected 2 women as state senators, 14 women to the state House of Representatives, and over 120 women to county offices. These women used their elected positions to introduce and secure passage of legislation that was designed to reduce inequities. It included minimum wage laws, child labor laws, free kindergarten, a widowed mother's pension, equal guardianship rights, prohibition, and 9-hour workday limits for women. It also included issues that mattered a lot to those individual women that were kind of the impetus for them getting involved. So with Martha Hughes Cannon, her public health bill, because of her medical training, it was vastly important to her, and she worked really hard to get it. Alice Merrill Horn was in the House at the same time that Martha was in the Senate, and they worked together to coordinate to get Alice's art bill to institute the first national, the first state institute of art in the nation, and the Alice Art Collection you might have heard of. And so they worked together to ensure that their respective seats of government would pass those laws that mattered so much to them. Now, during the first 2 decades of the 20th century, Utah suffragists also supported efforts to obtain a federal suffrage amendment. They sent delegates to annual suffrage conventions. They spoke to congressional committees on behalf of a constitutional suffrage amendment. They gathered tens of thousands of signatures for congressional petitions, and they participated in public demonstrations. I love this image on the steps of the Utah State Capitol in 1915. Because Utah's suffrage story began so early, it's one of the few extant photographs that we have showing Utah suffragists with those iconic suffrage sashes and banners. On this day, Utah suffragists greeted a national suffrage envoy from the Congressional Union. This is the precursor to the National Women's Party. They were transporting a monster petition across the country to present to Congress on behalf of a suffrage amendment. And they paraded down Main Street with the Utah suffragists in Salt Lake City and ended with this elaborate celebration at the state capitol that featured the governor speaking and Emmeline Wells and national leaders and the Salt Lake City mayor. And having personally experienced the weakness of legislatively granted suffrage rights when they had their rights taken away from them, Latter-day Saint suffragists were, I think, even more particularly focused on advocating for a constitutional amendment. In 1919, Utah State Senator Elizabeth Hayward, an active Latter-day Saint suffragist,
had the honor of introducing the bill to ratify that federal suffrage amendment in Utah. It passed with 30 minutes. There was just such broad support at this point. Women had been voting here for so long. When the 19th Amendment finally became law in 1920, 50 years after Utah women had first begun to vote, Utah men and women celebrated with a large parade, a band, and speakers again on the steps of the Utah Capitol. They took pride in the role that they had played in this historic reform movement. And at the October General Conference, just after the ratification of the 19th Amendment, President Heber J. Grant stood at the pulpit and expressed, quote, his pleasure that the women of America had been granted the franchise. But even with this victory, Utah's suffrage story was not over. The work was not over. The 19th Amendment was a landmark expansion of rights, but it also had significant limitations. Federal restrictions on citizenship for Native people, as well as immigrants of Asian descent, meant that women, as well as men in these communities, were still largely excluded from voting for many years, even decades. Utah women like Zikala Shah helped advocate for key federal legislation granting citizenship and the accompanying voting rights for her people. Congress ultimately passed the Indian Citizenship Act in 1924, but many states continued to restrict Native people's access to the polls, including Utah. Utah, in fact, had a law on the books until 1957 that prevented Native Americans that were living on reservations from voting. And even after the 19th Amendment, we are all familiar with discriminatory voter registration laws that also effectively excluded many African Americans from voting in many parts of the nation until the passage of the Voting Rights Act of 1965. Even when voting was accessible, people of color often faced many other forms of inequity and discrimination in their communities. And I love the story of Lucille Bankhead, a Latter-day Saint woman who later became the first Relief Society president for the Genesis Group. And in 1939, she used her political voice to stand up against a proposed law that would have forced African-American residents in Salt Lake City into a segregated black district. Lucille helped defeat this bill by going up to the state capitol, which she had never been to before. But she went there and she refused to leave until the legislature would listen to her arguments against the bill. And her leadership and her willingness to stand up against injustice directly benefited her community and the state. These women matter. And their contributions matter. Their stories matter. They give us those examples that we need of women whose leadership and courage and faith forge new paths to improve their communities. Their paths can illuminate our own. If you haven't gone up to the Church History Museum yet this year to see the Sisters for Suffrage exhibit, I highly recommend it. It's wonderful. And while you're there, don't miss the new Women's History Memorial that we unveiled last August in commemoration of the centennial of the 19th Amendment. It's right across the street from the state capitol in front of Council Hall, where Seraph Young cast that first historic vote. Designed to be an interactive experience, it incorporates many details from Utah's suffrage story, including Seraph's footprint, quotes from Utah suffragists, and four expanding door frames engraved with key pieces of federal legislation that extended voting rights. The path continues beyond these frames, though, signifying that we are each part of the continuing journey toward equality and justice that began here in Utah so many years ago. Now, Emmeline B. Wells wrote in 1911 that she hoped future historians would, quote, remember the women of Zion when compiling the history of this Western land. Our book, Thinking Women, and our work at Better Days is a piece of that process of reinserting Utah women's voices back into the narrative. I mentioned at the beginning that kind of nagging question of why hadn't I been told this sooner? I think sometimes history scares people, and especially women's history, and especially the history of women in the church. It can be tricky. History can be tricky, and it can be inconsistent, and it can be hard to place it into historical context.
and not apply our kind of way of looking at things now. And we shouldn't be afraid of history. When we start from a place of faith, and I think that that's really critical with any questions, but especially as we are looking at church history, if we start from a place of faith and then we dive deep, this history helps us better understand our own voices, our own identities, and our own potential through the lens of the women who have come before us. Exploring the successes of our path and the work that still remains can help us make society better for all people in the future. It can challenge and inspire us to follow their legacies and to make our presence felt and have our voices be heard today. So, in other words, let us apply the wisdom given by Dr. Martha Hughes Cannon when she said, "Let us not waste our talents in the cauldron of modern nothingness, but strive to become women and men of intellect and endeavor to do some little good while we live in this protracted gleam called life." Thank you.

0: Thank you, Rebecca. That was really interesting. That was wonderful. I'm always struck by how the world has changed. It's, you know, when people talk about the oppression of women and such, I would say, venture to say that it was true, that the women were not given equal rights. It was not fair. Life was not fair for them. And so I think it's important we maintain those histories so we can look back and see where we've come from, partly to see how far we've come. And hopefully we'll continue to move forward in some of those things. So here's the questions. So questions people have sent. How important was polygamy in making Utah first and women getting the vote? Do you think it would have happened without polygamy?
1: That's an excellent question, because Utah suffrage was completely inextricably linked with polygamy right from the start. So it was actually first suggested to give women in Utah the right to vote by the New York Times. This was a theory that started in Congress. And their thought was, if you give women in Utah the right to vote, they're going to overthrow polygamy. And it was also kind of an easy way to test out women's suffrage at, like, in a place they didn't really care about, okay? And this was in the late 1860s. And Utah leaders here, the Utah legislature, really called their bluff and turned on its head, and they passed unanimously the law and did so with full confidence that the women here would act in partnership with them and act in faith to defend their religious rights.
0: Interesting. So are there any lists of Utah suffragettes where we can find out if relatives were in fact active in the movement?
1: We have been working on compiling those lists. If you go to, this is my plug for our education website. If you go to utahwomenshistory.org, we have a county, like a local history section, where we have divided out by county different events and key people in those counties, and we are trying to build that as much as we can. We at one point had a project that we were going to be doing with Ancestry, so that it would be like you get with your, you know, I had an ancestor on the Mayflower. We really envisioned being able to have this, you have a suffragist ancestor, you know, and that didn't pan out the way that we had hoped, but we have been trying to compile those names, and really it's just excavating them from old documents, from minute books, and especially the Women's Exponent is just the most fabulous resource.
0: So did Utah offer more educational opportunities for women than other states, or was it the influence of the gospel that helped fuel the suffrage movement?
1: So there definitely was an element that was unique to Utah. As you get into the late 1860s, you have President Brigham Young and then Eliza R. Snow really encouraging women here to go to medical school and to become trained in professions and to have those marketable skills and to get education. There was a high value placed on education for women as well as men that was not necessarily available. And also, you can't ignore the fact that many of those women who went to medical school were able to do so because they were polygamous women who had sister wives who they... You have some families where they took turns, like Ellis Ship and her
0: child
1: sister.
0: Care, right? Yeah. There. Yeah. Okay. Would our LDS suffragist sisters be supportive of the present effort to pass the constitutional amendment for equal rights for women, the ERA?
1: That is such a good question. I would like to know. And I think as I have studied this history, I don't think you can give a definitive answer lumping them all together. What I have seen is that these women were all highly and first and foremost motivated by their faith, and that when push came to shove, that they would always choose their faith in defending the church over any of the other issues that they advocated. And so I think that they would listen carefully to what the brethren have taught us on that. But we also see a lot of disparity within those women. Even like Emily S. Richards was the president of the Utah State Suffrage Association for the two decades leading up to the 19th Amendment, and Annie Wells Cannon was on the Relief Society General Board with her, and they were close friends. But Annie Wells Cannon was on the National Advisory Board for the National Women's Party, and it was Alice Paul, who started the National Women's Party, who wrote that first ERA. And so, you know, I don't know. If I could sit down with Annie Wells, I would love to ask her that.
0: Interesting. And finally, well, actually, I have this question and then one more. What do you love so much about Emmeline B. Wells?
1: Emmeline was really the first of these women that I got to know intimately, because when I was doing my thesis research, I would go to special collections down at BYU, and I came out for a whole summer so that I could pore through her journals, and I was astounded by her faith, but also the hardships that she went through personally in her life, just so much heartbreak, but her resilience and her creativity and her leadership and just the energy of this little woman. She was 5 foot nothing and had, according to all accounts, the best memory of anyone anyone who knew her or anyone else, right? And she was involved in so many different boards and activities and service organizations. I mean, she was constantly going to meetings and doing things and then being the General Relief Society president. So she just was unstoppable.
0: It's amazing. There are so many amazing people in history we can read about. Okay, the final question is, you have a book out, right?
1: Yes.
0: What is the name of that book?
1: Thinking Women.
0: Thinking Women. And you'll be sitting outside the door and willing to sign that book?
1: I will. I would love to sign that book for anyone who wants
0: it.
1: It's a beautiful book.
0: Well, good. So, yeah, so she'll be outside the doors, willing to sign your book if you'd like to get one of those from the bookstore. So thank you very much.
1: Thank
0: for your
1: you.
0: Don't forget your brownie. Okay, we have a speaker pair this time, Steve Densley and Garrett Giles. Steve Densley is an attorney, but he's published several things. And Garrett Giles is a psychologist, and you can read the bio on the website. And with this, I think you'll be really interested in their topic. So let me turn the time over to Steve and Garrett.
2: All right. Thank you, Scott. Great to be here. Grateful to Dr. Giles for joining me and giving this presentation. You know, I've been an attorney for 20 years, and I've come to think that it's probably best for an attorney to bring a psychologist with them wherever they go. So I appreciate Dr. Giles. We've had a good time, and it's been very informative for both of us to prepare this presentation. I've been coming to Fair Mormon conferences for many years, and my experience is, especially in this group, we probably all know people who have left the church. And for many of us, that's why we're here at this conference. We may want to find reasons to maybe help people not leave the church, or reasons that maybe help them come back, or maybe we just want to understand why they left. And this experience for me started probably about 25 years ago, where one of my longtime best friends left the church. This was a young man who had been married in the temple, who had gone on a mission, raised in the church, seminary graduate, and since that time, there have been other friends, family members, members of my immediate family who have left the church. And as a result, I've thought a lot about why, tried to understand myself, maybe trying to prevent disaffection from the church and others, but at least trying to maintain relationships and gain understanding of what's going on. So in that process of trying to understand, I've studied probably hundreds of stories of people who have left the church. I've spoken with, you know, my friends and family members. And I've met with many therapists and researchers. And Dr. Giles is one of those. Through this process, I've come to learn a lot of things and come to make a lot of connections that I think would be helpful to share with you. We'd like now to share some of those observations, and I hope that having this kind of discussion can help us all to become better shepherds in general. We've come to understand that there are many factors that contribute to disaffection from the church. And we'll begin with a general discussion of the topic, but then we will focus on mental distress as one of the many factors that can contribute to disaffection from the church. And when we say mental or emotional distress, we tend to include not only mental illness, but also distress that maybe falls short of meeting all of the diagnostic criteria. You know, if you go through the DSM and start reading it, I was the social science reference librarian at BYU for a while, and I'd sit there in my spare time and kind of flip through the DSM and start thinking, well, I've got that one, and I've got that one. You know, you can have a lot of the different factors and maybe not meet the full criteria for a diagnosis, but that doesn't mean that you don't still experience some kind of mental or emotional distress. Okay, so it's probably something that all of us struggle with in one way or another, regardless of whether we've been diagnosed. Now, mental distress is not the only, and perhaps not even the predominant factor that contributes to disaffection from the church, but it's worth understanding the role it may play in the development of a faith crisis as we seek to lift one another's burdens. Disaffection from the church is not new. We know that before we even came to this earth, one-third of our Heavenly Father and Heavenly Mother's children rebelled and turned away from God. We can read throughout the scriptures of children of godly parents who have turned away from God and deny their faith. But the reasons they do this are not always clear. In more recent times, we have been aware of those who have, among us, who have drifted away. Growing up, you know, I had relatives or neighbors that maybe stopped coming to church, or, you know, I was aware that, you know, they kind of were drifting in the perimeter. That maybe just seemed to have lost interest in religion, maybe seemed to just like doing other things on Sunday. And we may have attributed their disaffection to having been offended, or that they couldn't stop smoking, or they really, really liked the taste of coffee. Or they may have just quietly stopped attending church, even though they had lost their faith, for fear of becoming social outcasts in a large community with a lot of Mormons. So one thing that's different today is that there are a lot more ways for people to share their stories about why they left the church. The fact that there are new outlets for sharing these stories has perhaps emboldened people to be more open about their loss of faith. It's not hard to find a new community on the internet, a community of non-believers, a community with whom one can share one's story of disaffection from the church, and instead of shock, fear, and dismay, they encounter compassion, understanding, and encouragement. Therefore, in seeking to prevent disaffection from the church, it is more important now than ever that we extend compassion, understanding, and encouragement to those who express feelings of pain, doubt, and discouragement while they're still in the church. We must prepare to address the sincere crisis with compassion and truth. After all, if people who are experiencing a faith crisis find more compassion and comfort outside the church, then we're probably not doing what Jesus would do. Of course, some of the comfort offered outside the community of believers is a false comfort, and we should be clear about that. One thing that's often said by online critics is that church membership is in decline, and that even Marlon K. Jensen admitted that people are leaving in droves. However, it's not true that membership is in decline, or that Elder Jensen said people are leaving in droves. In fact, once people started saying this, it was reported in the Washington Post that Elder Jensen insisted that critics of the church were overstating the LDS exodus over church history. And he was quoted as saying, if I could get it to go to the next slide. What's the problem here? Trevor, help me out. What the slide would say if it came up. There we go. To say we are experiencing some titanic wave of apostasy is inaccurate. He is, however, concerned about people leaving the church and concerned about the, you know, troubling information people encounter on the internet. But it really was misconstruing his words to say that he was saying that people are leaving in droves. In the face of growing membership roles for the church internationally, critics of the church claim that there's actually a wave of apostasy that's simply obscured in the church's official numbers, since many people leave the church and do not remove their names from the rolls. However, this speculation is refuted by the data. Attendance at other predominantly white Christian churches in America is in decline. But researchers have noted, I've got to go to the next slide, that there's little evidence to suggest that the Church of Jesus Christ of Latter-day Saints is experiencing similar declines. While it is true that church growth in the United States has slowed, When Americans are asked what church they belong to, the same proportion of people, 1.9%, claimed they were Mormons in 2017 as they did in 2011. It's been reported that Christian millennials in general, not just Mormon millennials, are leaving in droves. It's therefore significant to note that Mormons are also much younger than other white Christian religious traditions. Nearly one quarter of Mormons, about 23%, are under the age of 30. Fewer than half, about 41%, are age 50 or older. In light of the fact that our church is younger than other churches, and yet it's not shrinking like other churches, it seems that, as Mark Twain might say, that the rumors of the church's death are premature. Of course, reports that people are leaving in droves may help those who leave the church feel more confident in their decisions, especially as they join online communities. When someone close to you leaves the church, something shifts, something changes. The taboo that's associated with leaving is diminished. And the social prohibition that says that leaving the church is something you shouldn't do fades too. Social media amplifies this because more people hear about it. As people feel supported in their decision to leave the church and emboldened in finding they're not alone and hear more about why they've left. And there's a bright side of that, of course, because as we hear more about why people are leaving, then we have an opportunity to understand and to prepare a wiser and more compassionate response and more effective ministry to those who are struggling. Now, it can come as a surprise to those who have assumed that people only leave because they're engaged in serious sin to hear that there are all variety of reasons why people leave. It may also come as a surprise to have heard Elder Uchtdorf. He's got the magic hand. You can try to get to the next slide if we're so lucky. I will read Elder Uchtdorf's quote for you. He says, "Sometimes we assume that it has been because they've been offended, lazy, or sinful. Actually, it's not that simple. In fact, there's not just one reason that applies to the variety of situations. In fact, when the Pew Forum on Religion and Public Life asked over 2,800 Americans why they left their church, why they changed religion or stopped going to church entirely, they ran out of categories. There were so many, the answers were so varied that the analysts ran out of codes to categorize them. Discussions regarding loss of faith among Mormons commonly identify intellectual or social factors, such as troubling historical or doctrinal issues, or social or cultural factors such as not feeling like they belonged among Mormons. Or simply wanting to do other things with their time. There are people that literally just say that's, it's not for them, they want to do something else. So there's not just one reason, but it's also true that for any one person, there are probably a complicated variety of factors that led to a disaffection from the church. In my personal experience of examining the stories of people who have left, I found that people often point to some incident that may have ignited a flame of discontent under them. And created some kind of severe emotional pain. And when the flame is not extinguished, they feel compelled to escape. So they may have identified one point of doctrine or episode of church history or a policy of the church. Some have acknowledged being offended by a church leader or other member. Some have reported that due to shame or guilt, they stayed away and found it difficult to return. And of course, there are other reasons. Unfortunately, believers can sometimes be dismissive of a doubter's pain. For every person who identifies one particular issue that led to their exit, there are many others who have encountered the same issue and decided to stay. Church apologists who are familiar with the arguments against the church and the responses to those arguments are sometimes guilty of exclaiming, "They left because of that? That's just silly." Every member of the church has encountered difficult doctrinal or historical issues. Every member of the church has been offended, and every member of the church has sinned. So when those of us stay hear that somebody else left because of one of those other issues, it can be hard to understand, unless maybe we've personally struggled with that issue ourselves. And even then, we may conclude that we stayed, so they should too. Of course, some who have left the church find it difficult to understand how we can stay. They often assume that if we only knew what they knew, if we only saw that movie, or if we only read that letter, Then we'd understand, and we would leave as well. They're surprised to learn that some of us know everything they know, and we've decided to stay anyway. And just as there are a variety of reasons people leave, there are a variety of reasons that we stay. We hope that the reasons we stay may help others to see how they too can stay. However, as we are always ready to give a reason for the hope that is within us, we should do so with gentleness and respect. We should not trivialize, demonize, or dismiss those who leave. We don't embrace the apostasy, of course. But we should seek to understand and love the lost sheep, and where we can, offer comfort and compassion. And I should add, I think Fair Mormon does a very good job of this. Whether one leaves or stays, a complex set of factors is involved. Once some incident ignites a flame of discontent, various other experiences can feed the flame. For example, a person who is disturbed by some item of history or doctrine may begin to find it harder to avoid taking offense at actions of church leaders and church policies. A person who feels overwhelmed by the demands of a religion that calls on us to be perfect may stumble upon upsetting religion or issues related to church doctrine or history, and maybe feels relieved at the thought that maybe it's not true anyway. A variety of social, historical, doctrinal, spiritual, and intellectual factors combine so that if a person does not feel a way to douse the flame of discontent, they will feel compelled to escape. So along with social, historical, doctrinal, spiritual, intellectual factors, psychology may also play a prominent role in many cases. This concept first dawned on me as I searched for answers to the questions of why people close to me have been leaving the church. As I looked for common factors and among the stories that I've read, I started to notice that people would commonly comment on mental illness that they were experiencing. They didn't usually draw any kind of connection. It's been unusual to see anyone draw a connection between mental illness and disaffection from religion, but I began to explore the possible connection and started to find an emerging body of scientific literature that helps explain how depression and anxiety disorders can possibly contribute to disaffection from the church. Let's go to the next slide. Are you able to do that from there, Trevor? Let me tell you what, Trevor. When I go like this, you go to the next slide. All right. A 2015 survey conducted by Michelle Medeiros, a non-Mormon PhD candidate from Palo Alto University, found that more religious Mormons were more likely to report lower levels of obsessions and compulsions, and correspondingly, less religious Mormons were more likely to report higher levels of these traits. One could say that either OCD is causing a decrease in religiosity, or a decrease in religiosity is causing an increase in OCD. However, as OCD has a strong biological component, it seems more likely that OCD may be causing a decrease in religiosity. Next slide. Scientists have also observed that there are major similarities in information processing between anxious and depressed patients. In both groups, maladaptive schemata systematically distort the processes involved in the perception, storage, and retrieval of information. Okay, next slide, Trevor. In other words, people with depression and anxiety see things differently and remember things differently. It's also been postulated that, let's go to the next slide. Probably a battery problem is my guess. An anxious patient will be hypersensitive to any aspects of a situation that are potentially harmful, next slide, but will not respond to its benign or positive effects. There's plentiful evidence that anxious individuals selectively allocate processing resources to threatening rather than non-threatening stimuli. Go to the next slide. Next one. Non-anxious individuals, if anything, show the opposite kind of bias. Okay, keep clicking there. We've got a couple more bullet points. Maybe one more. Try one more, just for luck. Yeah, there we go. Okay, so that's a good list of some of the research that we've been finding. To illustrate this point, two friends of mine who were married were burglarized on their way to church, or once they'd left a church. Somebody broke in, stole the jewelry of one of my friends. Her husband had left the door unlocked as they went to church. Now, she ruminates on what may have happened if they had returned home, if to find a burglar there. It haunts her to think about, you know, they left this door open. And despite his wife's distress, he still doesn't lock the doors and leaves windows open. By contrast, she locks the doors whenever possible. She even locks him out when he's out mowing the lawn. Okay, so they've experienced the exact same traumatizing situation, and they respond to it very differently. Okay, let's go to the next slide. A substantial body of research exists that demonstrates that anxious people, whether they have been diagnosed with an anxiety disorder or whether they simply have an anxious disposition, are drawn to threatening information. They tend to dwell on threatening information longer than others, and they tend to interpret the information in a threatening way when the information is ambiguous. Whether they experience a social phobia, obsessive-compulsive disorder, panic disorder, post-traumatic stress disorder, or generalized anxiety disorder, they have a harder time ignoring information they perceive as threatening. When the future is unclear, people who experience anxiety and depression tend to expect the negative and tend to expect the results to be more costly when compared to those who are not anxious or depressed. This research makes it easier to understand how two different people can experience the same information or same situation and respond to it in very different ways. Consider how this may play out when encountering information regarding church history or policies or doctrine or ambiguous social situations. An anxious person will tend to focus on the threatening information, will tend to think about it longer. And when it's open to multiple interpretations, an anxious person will tend to interpret it in a more threatening way. If you are generally more likely to identify a situation as threatening and more likely to expect the results of the issue to be devastating, your experience with challenging issues at the church is more likely to be painful and harder to dismiss. For many of us, when we encounter church history or doctrine that's upsetting or hard to understand, we can find some relief by putting it on the shelf. We stop thinking about it and perhaps come back to it later when we have more information. However, for those who are anxious or depressed, they can find difficulty ignoring or forgetting the information. It's more difficult for them to divert their attention from it. For many people, they cannot just put it on the shelf and forget about it. Instead, they find that these threatening ideas and concepts keep piling up. In light of this, it's interesting to note that many ex-Mormons, as they describe their leaving the church, talk about how their shelf broke. You know, they're putting so much stuff on the shelf. It's therefore important to ask how we can help unburden that shelf, how we can help strengthen that shelf, and when the shelf breaks, how we can help repair that shelf and clean up the shattered mess beneath it. In many instances, you don't need a scientific study to tell you that depression and anxiety can reduce church activity. If somebody's lying in bed most of the morning because they're depressed, that helps explain why they didn't come to church that morning. But we may wrongly assume that they've been offended or that they've lost their testimony, without considering that the person may need to be treated for depression. In the past, bishops may even have felt reluctant to refer somebody to a psychologist. However, the church now provides bishops with resources to address mental illness, and LDS.org even lists phone numbers that people can call for help. So as we minister to others and seek to build faith, it's important to recognize how mental distress can affect our experience at church. Inactivity due to mental health issues may spiral into a faith crisis. Faith comes by hearing the word, and faith grows as we nourish the seeds of faith. So faith may begin to wither and weaken when a person reduces activity in the church, and isolation when a person reduces

understood. This is especially interesting in light of the fact that the defining feature of social anxiety disorder, sometimes called social phobia, is intense anxiety or fear of being judged, negatively evaluated, or rejected in a social performance situation. Of course, all of us experiencing, you know, we all experience some concern over being judged by others. But when the concern starts to interfere with normal functioning, this may have developed into a psychological disorder. This is a condition that affects approximately 15 million Americans and is the second most commonly diagnosed disorder following specific phobia, like being scared of spiders or something. The average age of onset for social anxiety disorder is during the teenage years, just the time when we notice that there are many of us that start drifting away from the church. There are effective treatments for social anxiety disorders and therapies and other means of treatment, but sadly, despite the availability of effective treatments, fewer than 5% of people with social anxiety disorder seek treatment in the year following the initial onset, and more than a third of people report symptoms for 10 or more years before seeking help. Let's go to the next slide. Our church expects us to be social. We're expected to speak, we're expected to pray, we're expected to teach lessons, read things aloud, answer questions in class, call people on phone, sometimes knock on doors. Knock on doors of strangers and ask them if they're willing to drastically change their lives. These are difficult things for anyone to do, but they can be simply impossible for someone who experiences social anxiety or social phobia. Somebody may be sitting in the lobby during sacrament meeting because they find it difficult to be in a room with a large group of people. Someone may go home after sacrament meeting because they simply feel worn out after being in a big group of people and they need to take a break. We may wrongfully assume that they've left because they have a weak testimony. And as a consequence, we may begin to treat such a person as someone who has maybe lacks faith, or maybe who has repudiated us in our faith, so that we can start to feel like that they've become an enemy. And if that person begins to experience a sense of rejection, they may further distance themselves from members of the church. They may seek out more supportive communities, or tragically, they may simply suffer in isolation. It's not hard to imagine how this kind of separation from members of the church and church activity can ultimately result to a loss of testimony. Similarly, a person who turns down a request to pray in church or a request to give a talk may not have a lack of faith, but may simply fear speaking in public. Let's go to the next one. Yeah, glossophobia. As a syndrome, social phobia is the third most common psychiatric disorder with an estimated lifetime prevalence rate of 7 to 13%. The fear of public speaking, called glossophobia, where we sometimes call it stage fright, is believed to be the second most common phobia, affecting as many as 75% of the population. It's said that people are more scared of public speaking than they are of dying. So if you go to a funeral, most people would rather be in the casket than giving the eulogy. Someone who experiences maladaptive perfectionism or scrupulosity may feel overwhelmed with guilt and a painful sense of inadequacy as they listen to a speaker talk about how her family reads the scriptures together every day, or how her life was changed by a ministering brother or ministering sister who came every month, or how much she enjoys going to the temple every week. As others talk about how energized and uplifted they felt during the talk, a person with anxiety or depression may feel alone and scared and hopeless as they wonder whether they really belong in this church and whether they really want to go to a heaven where such things are expected. So let me share with you now one example of how mental distress can affect a faithful person and how wise leaders and family members can adapt the church's standardized ideals to meet the needs of individual circumstances. We all know that Steve Young did not serve a mission. I always assumed the reason he didn't serve a mission was because he wanted to develop his football career. And I've never faulted him for that, because he's done a lot of good in the world. He's been a great example, and I think he's built a lot of faith through that example. But I was surprised recently to learn that he badly wanted to serve a mission. And the reason he didn't serve a mission had nothing to do with football. In fact, at the time he decided he was not going to serve a mission, he was the eighth string quarterback and had just been moved to defense. So he figured his football career was falling apart. So he went to his bishop and told him he wanted to put in his papers. And then as he started thinking about being home, away from home for 2 years, he began

0: to feel overwhelmed with anxiety. It had been so difficult for him just to travel to Provo from Salt Lake. He hadn't even unpacked during his first semester at school because it was just so difficult for him to be away from home. Once he came home for the Christmas break, he decided to talk to his bishop and tell him he could not go on a mission, and he felt terribly guilty about this. But as he told his bishop that he decided it was best for him to continue going to BYU, his bishop told him about an impression that he had received a couple of weeks earlier, that Steve was going to visit him and tell him he planned to return to school. The bishop had received the impression that he should tell Steve that it was right for him to return to BYU. So instead of trying to talk him into going on a mission, the bishop told him to serve Jesus Christ, live your religion, and be a great example. And I think Steve Young has done that. It was not until he was 32 years old that he was finally diagnosed with separation anxiety. Steve Young had understanding parents and a bishop who was open to receiving surprising revelation. It's not hard to imagine how, under a different set of circumstances, Steve Young may have decided that it was easier to leave the church than it was to remain a member of the church that had expectations for him that he felt like he could not meet. As a church, we've gotten better at identifying these kinds of problems and accommodating them. The process of applying for a mission call now includes considerations of mental health, and mission programs are adapted to the capabilities of faithful youth who struggle with mental health issues. Calls can be issued for shorter assignments and for assignments that are maybe closer to home, assignments that can be adapted to the needs of faithful individuals without imposing crushing challenges. Our church is learning to deploy unique and faithful individuals into appropriate ministries without assuming that every person is the same and must adapt to a standardized pattern. Likewise, I believe that apologists and ministering brothers and sisters can learn to adapt to the unique needs of people who are experiencing a faith crisis, including a faith crisis with mental health components. Now, in introducing psychology as a factor that can contribute to disaffection from the church, we hope that we've made it very clear that we do not think that there's any one factor that causes a person to leave, including any one particular psychological factor. In other words, mental illness is only one factor that could create a vulnerability that could lead to disaffection from the church. Of course, like other factors mentioned, some people who struggle with mental health issues leave, and some people stay. Our point, of course, is that it may help those who experience mental health issues to stay if they receive proper treatment, if they were to consider new perspectives on history, practice, and doctrine, or if they received the appropriate kinds of support from church leaders, from family members, from friends. So it is our hope in introducing this topic that we can encourage people to be more aware of mental illness issues and to seek help for themselves and others. A significant amount of research exists demonstrating that religion has a positive effect on mental health. Daniel K. Judd has found... Trevor, can you help a guy out? Here we go. All right. Trevor's found that Daniel Judd said, the overall body of research from the early part of the 20th century to the present supports the conclusion that Latter-day Saints who live their lives consistent with the teachings of their faith experience greater well-being, increased marital and family stability, less delinquency, less depression, less anxiety, less suicide, and less substance abuse than those who do not. As Daniel Peterson explained in last year's Fair Mormon Conference, let's go to the next slide, regular church attendance is associated with a roughly 30% reduction in mortality over 16 years follow-up, a fivefold reduction in the likelihood of suicide, and a 30% reduction in the incidence of depression. This suggests that if a person struggles with mental illness, leaving the church would be counterproductive with respect to mental health. Yet it seems that some people who experience mental illness choose to disengage from church activity in response to struggles they experience, perhaps assuming that leaving the church will resolve their mental anxieties or depression. This response would not be unlike that of a woman I heard about recently who struggled with parking her car in a parking garage. She was simply not able to bring herself to do it. She was scared the garage was going to collapse on her or something, and so she would park sometimes really far away from where she needed to be to avoid having to park into a parking garage. She started to seek treatment for this condition, for this phobia, And her life has become a lot more easy because now she can use that convenience that the rest of us enjoy. Similarly, if a person is distressed because of church activity, the answer would not be to stop going to church. Some may feel that the church is causing their anxiety or depression, but upon leaving, the mental illness doesn't leave. They've simply abandoned something that could have helped them. So the proper thing to do would be to seek treatment so the person is able to gain all of the social, intellectual, spiritual, and mental health benefits that come from church activity. In presenting these ideas, we do not mean to suggest that there are no issues of church history or doctrine that are confusing or upsetting, or that church members and church leaders never do anything that might be considered offensive. What we hope you will take away from this is that when someone with mental illness is faced with a challenging situation, there are things we can do as friends, family members, and church leaders to help. Of course, there are those who will say that we're stigmatizing those who leave and suggesting that we can dismiss those who leave as merely being crazy. We're not saying that. However, the only way to avoid the accusation would be to simply ignore the problem. If we were to ignore the fact that mental illness can make it difficult for some people to remain active in the church, we would be ignoring an opportunity and maybe shirking a duty to bear one another's burdens, to mourn with those who mourn and comfort those who stand in need of comfort. Just as there are a variety of reasons that people leave, there are a variety of reasons we can do, a variety of things we can do to help them to stay. So now I would like to turn to a discussion of some of the key features of mental distress that can affect church activity and what friends and family members and church leaders can do and the individuals themselves to respond to the challenges posed by mental illness.
1: Okay, so as Steve has already said, what we're trying to do here is to raise awareness, to try to put some information out there that will be useful for better understanding how we can help. So I want to cover some basic concepts first, because there's no way to say exactly how to help in every situation, but hopefully with some overall understanding of some concepts in terms of how mental distress tends to arrive with people, that might be useful and helpful as we go forward. So in this section, we'll look at elements which contribute to mental distress, which may also block religious belief and participation. And then we'll consider ways that people can get help and how we can help other people who are experiencing that distress. One way to understand emotional distress is to consider it through the lens of cognitive psychology, which is the basis of one of the most common evidence-based treatments and also one of the most effective. Cognitive therapy says that there's a link between what we think, how we feel, and what we do.
2: Yeah, that worked.
1: That's good. Our thoughts affect our emotions, and our emotions affect our actions. Using this model, mental distress, which is characterized by the way we're feeling or the emotions we're having, is viewed as being impacted by the way that we think. So a number of distorted ways of thinking have been identified as contributing to major mental disorders, such as major depressive disorder. On to the next one. As we will fully explain, the cognitive distortions that contribute to mental illness can also be seen as a barrier to belief and participation in religious activities. This illustration shows that mental distress is built on mental distortions, and then religious belief and participation may be negatively affected or blocked by those distorted ways of thinking. For example, one common cognitive distortion is what we call all-or-nothing thinking. Go ahead. All-or-nothing thinking causes us to view the world in strict, mutually exclusive categories. So strict we can't show you. Thank you. This way of thinking contributes to depressed mood because when one categorizes one experience as strictly perfect or ruined, that's the two choices you have, most of the time we're going to choose the negative one, the ruined category. Even if things are nearly perfect, it's either all or nothing because there's no in between. An example of that may be someone who has expected everything in the gospel is going to make sense. Unless it does, then none of it is true. It's either all or nothing. Another common distortion is what we call overgeneralization. Overgeneralization causes people to view a single event as a never-ending pattern. This pattern often includes the words always, never. This way of thinking contributes to depressed mood by incorrectly concluding that experience has only been of one type while overlooking the other aspects of an experience. A single event is not the same as a never-ending pattern, but overgeneralization would have you believe otherwise. This way of thinking may affect religious belief and participation by inaccurately assigning frequency to religious experience. For example, when an answer to prayer is slow in coming, a person may conclude that they never get answers to prayers and may stop praying entirely. Mental filter is another common cognitive distortion, causing people to pick one aspect of a situation and make that the focus of their attention while ignoring and filtering out any other parts of that same experience. This way of thinking contributes to depressed mood by only orienting to one aspect of the given situation, and usually it's the negative or unfavorable aspect. An example might be when a person focuses on one unkind thing that was said or done to them at church while ignoring or filtering out the other kind things that have been done to them there. There are other types of cognitive distortions, but the main point that we want to make here is that mental distress is sometimes significantly fueled by cognitive distortions, and such a distorted thinking can also be a barrier to religious belief and participation. Fundamental to mental distress related to anxiety is the idea of intolerance of uncertainty or fear of the unknown. Those who struggle with anxiety tend to have higher intolerance of anxiety, and that's manifest by persistent thoughts about the unknown of a particular situation. They pay attention to that because that's the thing that's threatening to them. But because it's unknown, they never get any conclusions. They never get anywhere. They just continue to get more and more anxious. Dwelling on the unknowns is a surefire way to increase anxious feelings. In other words, focusing on the unknowns rather than the knowns will create mental distress. In the words of the French philosopher Michel de Montaigne, "He who fears he shall suffer already suffers what he fears." Anxiety may also arise when new information conflicts with old. This conflict may make it unclear about how to proceed and result in inconsistent thoughts, attitudes, or beliefs within the person. Such internal conflict is often referred to as cognitive dissonance. Cognitive dissonance may cause us to choose from the following responses. We may reject the new information as false. We may consider the new information as unimportant. We may just suspend judgment on the new information completely, put it on the shelf, kind of like what Stephen said earlier, or accept or reject the new information, but with greater understanding of context and definitions, or we may just reject the old information entirely in favor of the new. For example, and we may do that because we're looking for relief. We're looking for some way to resolve the cognitive dissonance that we have, because anxious people have a really difficult time suspending that or prolonging that sense of dissonance. It's very uncomfortable and distressing to them. So, for example, when faced with new information, a person might instead of taking the time to adjust one's former expectations about what they expected from church history and doctrine, they might just decide that the church is no longer true in order to quickly resolve that anxiety or that conflict that they have within themselves. Besides creating depressed or anxious mood, these distortions can also make it difficult to focus on the more subtle influence of what we call the still small voice, and thereby creating a sense of distance or isolation from God and communication with Him, which may be erroneously interpreted as that God isn't there or God doesn't care, instead of being more accurately seen as distorted thinking getting in the way of that relationship. In summary, then, cognitive distortions contribute to mental distress. Those distorted ways of thinking affect our mood. Cognitive distortions may also serve to understand the process of religious belief and participation by creating distorted ways of thinking, which make it difficult for us to process new information and reconcile it with the information that we already have. So let's move and talk a little bit about what people can do. So when a person is experiencing mental distress, what can be done? How can that person be helped? In this section, we'll consider what can be done by the individual, by friends and family, by the church and church leaders. And finally, we'll talk about the prospect of professional help. It's useful to think about helping people with mental distress in three concentric circles. In the center is the self. The responsibility for overcoming mental distress rests with the individual, ultimately. Unless the individual is motivated, engaged, very little progress can be hoped for. The next concentric circle is that of family and friends. These are the people closest to the person in need. They're the ones that who are most intimately connected to the individual, and they have the most access to that person. And then next, there is the church. The church consists of neighbors and leaders who also know and love the individual, but maybe not as intimately acquainted with the individual as the family and friends. So let's talk about the individual for a minute. Individuals can help themselves through adopting healthy practices. There's lots of research that suggests that there are a number of things that people can do for themselves to positively influence their mental health. And those include exercise, adequate rest, proper diet, and developing social connections. Additionally, generosity and gratitude have also been found to be helpful in maintaining good mental health. So these healthy practices can be performed right away with people who are struggling, and there may be some work to be done and some progress to be made and areas to work on within these self-help categories. Next, let's talk about family and friends. They can help by knowing what to say and what not to say. They also having the right attitude toward mental illness and helping those afflicted to make a plan of action. For the most part, the things that they should say should be messages of support and presence. Words can help or hurt. And here's a list of words that to say. We should say things like, "I love you, and you're not alone in this." We should offer to our attention and our time. We're saying, "I'm not going to abandon you," and "Wow, this must be so difficult, and I'm with you all the way." Now, sometimes people feel like that's too passive, that's not active enough, that's not effective enough or directive enough. But that's where the mistake is often made with people knowing what to say. We want to fix it. We want to straighten them out. We want to show them the light. And so we say things, maybe, which we shouldn't say, like, "You're just being selfish," or "Other people have it worse than you." You know, you have to choose to be happy. Maybe you need to repent. I think that's what Job's friend said to him. And what about your child or spouse? You know, they're suffering too. You know, you need to snap out of this. Okay. All of those are self-serving statements. We want them to get better. We want them to change. We want them to improve. And maybe we think we want to be the ones to help them. That's why they're things not to say. Because oftentimes, when we do take that effort to try to fix, has usually the unintended effect of making the person feel blamed and shamed, and maybe feel like they're wrong for having the struggle that they're having. Friends and family don't have to fix their loved one or the situation they face, but they should try to reassure and comfort. That's the best strategy. There's no way to list all the things you should say or not say or do with someone with emotional distress, but there are some attitudes to cultivate, which when followed will give you some ideas about what to do. Emotional distress is a real thing, and depression and anxiety are legitimate medical conditions. So treating it as such is an important first step. If we were in a major auto accident, we might have bandages and bruises and casts and braces, and that would verify or validate that we are actually injured. Emotional distress is different than that. Sometimes there's no outward signs. But it's every bit as debilitating sometimes as a physical injury, a physical accident. So it's real. It's important to recognize that. It's also important to be patient with the person struggling with emotional distress and with the process of recovery and healing. There may be setbacks. That's common. Rarely is the slope of improvement straight and perfect. It's up and down. And factoring that in and anticipating that is important for those who want to be helpful to those who are struggling. Communication is also very important to develop and maintain understanding among those family and friends. Feel free to ask questions and make observations with your loved one who's struggling. Share your thoughts, share your feelings, and ask them to do the same. Have an open dialogue with them. Some days are going to be better than others for the person who's struggling and for yourself as someone who's compassionately trying to be there for that person. And sharing and talking about that will be good for both of you. Asking them about their thoughts and feelings, you know, you may be surprised about what they have to say and when they say it. Accommodation and adjustment are powerful ways to show support. Creative problem solving with humor and goodwill has the potential to say, I love you, and I'm here for you. And those can be very, very powerful for a person who's struggling and sometimes feels alone in their struggle. We wouldn't be helping very much if we allowed our loved one to avoid every distressing situation. But if we're resourceful and with good intention, we can help them meet the challenges of every day. Prior to meeting the challenges of every day is helping to, or part of meeting the challenges of every day is to help them develop a plan of action which includes education, self-care, and the use of available resources. Knowledge is power, and becoming knowledgeable about the condition they find themselves in will help everyone know better what to do. So we want to ask, what do I need to know? And where can I go to find it? We live in an age where there's lots of information out there, and we can find the information we're looking for, particularly when it comes to mental health. There's lots of great resources out there. Self-care has already been covered. We talked about it, and so did Steve. But that's essential to feeling better emotionally. We want to do things like create those basic building blocks consisting of rest and fuel and healthy habits. Those are important for being able to build good emotional health. We can't provide self-care for the loved one, but we might be able to find ways to support or encourage their efforts to do that for themselves. And then also we can help identify available resources that can be found through family support, church leaders and the priesthood, and then the blessings associated with temple worship. And then also there might be resources available through healthcare. These are all areas that we can help them think through so that they can figure out what they can do and how best to do it for themselves. And that empowers them as well. Next, the church can also help through the doctrines that exist in the church, through opportunities for activity, through church service, and then also from shepherding, from church leaders. These three areas contribute positively to alleviating mental distress. President Boyd K. Packer stated that true doctrine, understood, changes attitudes and behavior. President Packer lists two of the three elements that I mentioned earlier of cognitive psychology. He mentions attitudes changing and behavior changing. We call that thoughts and actions. He calls it attitudes and behavior. Now, if attitudes and behavior can be changed by true doctrine, then it's reasonable to conclude that feelings also can be changed by doctrine. Some interesting research has been done that found that to be the case, that true doctrine does change feelings. Steve referred to some of this already, but one study of LDS people found that believing God is a loving God, which is a true doctrine, contributed to limiting or reducing anxious traits in those who held that fear, or held that belief. Sorry, that's not a fear. It was found that those who hold the view that God is less loving or more controlling than was commonly taught by LDS doctrine were more likely to endorse more serious or frequent anxious traits. Other research has found that increased views of the lovingness of God were most strongly related to reduction of emotional symptoms in LDS people. In other words, subscribing to the LDS doctrine that God is our Father and is perfectly loving appears to have the effect of reducing mental distress. Not surprising, but still good news. Similarly, other researchers have found that those who reported having an experience confirming the doctrine of God's grace, which we just talked about with Brad Wilcox, tremendous message there, talking about favor and compassion as meanings of the word grace, that the doctrine of God's grace is taught by the LDS Church has a positive relationship with the person's mental health. That means the more they believe that that was the way things were, grace as a way that we relate to God, then their mental health was better. Those who had more of a legalistic view of God's dealings with his children, that correlated with lower mental health, go ahead, next slide. So this graph I'm about to show you shows the stark difference between scores in shame, anxiety, and depression between LDS members who view God through a construct of works being the most important. We call that legalism. You're on your own. You're going to have to suffer the consequences sort of approach. That's legalism. And those who view grace as the most important. As you can see, those with the legalism outlook, that's the lighter bars, have noticeably higher scores on the shame, anxiety, and depression scales that they used for this research than did members with the grace outlook. The grace outlook, their scores on shame, anxiety, and depression were lower and almost the same amounts. That's research from Daniel Judd, which I think which was in Educational Religious Education Review in October 2018. These findings should come as no surprise from what we just talked about and heard from Brad Wilcox. Associating with the church also brings opportunities for church activity. Activity in the church brings social connection through serving others, teaching and learning from others, and working toward the common goal. As mentioned earlier, social connection also reduces mental distress. So activity in the church gives us opportunities in all those ways, which are positively correlated with mental health. Church leaders are in a position to make a powerful impact on those struggling with mental distress. Demonstrating compassion and a willingness to be attentive to the afflicted member can be a great comfort to the struggling member. As noted above, helping them to develop a plan of action can be very helpful for them to provide focus and motivation for their efforts. In addition, mobilizing ward resources may be appropriate. Ward resources involve the ward council, ministering brothers and sisters, ward specialists, and also may include the temporal resources of the ward and inspired ecclesiastical counseling. As demonstrated earlier, the true doctrine changes attitudes and behavior, and there's evidence to say that it can alleviate mental distress. If that's true, then teaching the pure word of God could be seen as important medicine for those who are distressed, and for all of us, really. So when it comes to counseling from ecclesiastical leaders, consider how many true doctrines there are to understand and how they might change a person's functioning if they are better understood. That's an area of focus for ecclesiastical leaders. Sometimes the efforts of the individual and the support of family and friends and the church do not have sufficient impact on the emotional distress. When this is the case, it may be time to seek professional help. When a loved one is not responding sufficiently to the help offered, or they're not maintaining the progress that they have made, it may be that the problem is of a psychological nature and they require professional help. One way to think about the severity of one's loved one's symptoms is to consider the distress combined with the inability to control the symptoms combined with the frequency of the difficulties. And as those raise higher, that means the severity is higher, and at some point that may be appropriate then to refer to professionals because this might be a psychological problem rather than something that's not. For most of the mental disorders, the research is clear that professional counseling is an effective treatment. For depression and anxiety, counseling medication appear to be equally effective. But for some people, the combination of counseling and medicine might be more effective than if they were done separately. Cognitive behavioral therapy, which focuses on the link between our thoughts, feelings, and actions, is one of the most common evidence-based therapies for depression. It's also one of the most effective. Good job, cognitive behavioral therapy. In recent addresses, Elder Holland has discussed his struggle with emotional distress. Clearly, the fact that one experiences anxiety and depression symptoms does not mean that one cannot fully participate or that one can significantly contribute in the church. He said, "If things continue to be debilitating, seek the advice of reputable people with certified training, professional skills, and good values. Be honest with them about your history and your struggles. Prayerfully and responsibly consider the counsel they give and solutions they prescribe. If you had appendicitis, God would expect you to seek a priesthood blessing and then get the best medical help available. So too with emotional disorders. Our Father in heaven expects us to use all of the marvelous gifts he has provided in this glorious dispensation. We've talked about mental distress and the potential it has to affect religious beliefs and participation. Some interesting research has been done which suggests that the factors which produce depressive and anxious symptoms are also those that make it difficult to navigate conflicting information, such as that about the church's history, policies, and doctrine. There are a number of things individuals can do for themselves when experiencing depressive or anxious symptoms, and there are things that friends, family, and church leaders can do for that individual as well. Sometimes professional help is needed to address the mental distress. We hope this presentation has been seen as a step forward to more clearly understanding the factors that contribute to disaffection in the church and what can be done to help others and remain close to the church and to the salvation found therein. Thank you for your attention.

0: Don't have to answer them all, please don't.
1: Okay, thank you.
2: There's one for you.
1: Okay. Can you comment on how your findings relate to church members dealing with LGBTQ issues, someone experiencing same-sex attraction? I think whether we're talking about issues with mental health or issues with same-sex attraction, a number of things. I think that the elements in the process is the same, for particularly for family and friends. We want to be supportive. We want to be loving, and we want to better understand that person. Today we talked about some of the things that mentally might be going on for the person to create the anxiety and depressive symptoms that they have. Once we understand that better, we can be more effective in our help. The same with any issues, whether they're mourning the loss of a child or whether they're struggling with substance abuse or they're struggling with LGBTQ issues. Understanding where they're coming from, getting a view of where they're hung up, I think is an important first step. And so in a lot of ways, it's exactly the same.
3: Please flesh out the response to the inevitable question. Steve Densley said ex-Mormons are all mentally ill. Okay, so my answer to that is, no, I didn't. We'll be publishing our remarks on the Fair Mormon website. We can refer people to that. I tried to say in five or six different ways that that's not what I'm saying. So the point here is that mental illness is one component among many other different kinds of things that can contribute to disaffection from the church. And I would adamantly state there is no one thing that causes people to leave. And mental illness is not one thing that causes people to leave. It's one thing that may, in some situations, contribute to disaffection from the church. And it's important that we recognize that so that we can help people. We can reach out to people who are suffering and are burdened, and we can help lift those burdens.
1: Thank you for asking that question, giving Steve a chance to respond. That's one of our biggest concerns, is that what we have said today might be misinterpreted as saying what was suggested. So thank you for asking that question. The question is the decrease in missionary age increasing incidence of anxiety and depression in the missionary force? I heard a mission medical advisor speculate that that might be the case. Well, when you consider what missionaries are asked to do and the amazing, incredible challenges that missionaries face in the service that they're asked to render, and then you take them into that challenge a year earlier, developmentally, if we just talk about this in terms of human development, they're less ready, just developmentally, for that at an earlier age. That's just a fact. Now, one of the things that President Monson said is that's the 18 would be the earliest people young men could leave on a mission. They don't have to leave on their 18th birthday. That was never part of the message, but I think that's been interpreted as the case. And so to be able to understand where our particular child is in terms of their development and preparation and readiness for doing what is admittedly a very challenging task, we should do that more prayerfully and rely on the Spirit, not just on the calendar. So probably there's more, our kids are more at risk because they're younger, But I don't know of any numbers that suggest that there's more anxiety and depression, but I wouldn't be surprised.
3: Okay, I'm going to hit two questions really quickly, and then there are so many really great questions. This is a really important topic. Dr. Giles and I will stick around afterwards, and I'm sure some of you have some more questions that we can try to answer personally. But one question here that we almost went into, but it's such a huge topic that we didn't want it to distract from everything else, and that's suicide. So the question is why do you think Utah has the fifth highest suicide rate in the nation? Does this have anything to do with religion? There are some really important things and interesting things that came out recently, and I'm trying to remember his name. He's a BYU professor that just published an op-ed piece, I think, in the Deseret News on this, because Ellen DeGeneres said that people are killing themselves because of Mormon doctrine, and it's not true. There's no support for that. It makes sense that you could draw this connection between people feeling like that there's a lot of things that they got to do in this church they can't live up to, and so they're going to kill themselves. The data doesn't bear it out. In fact, there was a survey done by Utah, I think it's the Utah Department of Health, where they tried to figure out why is it that Utah has such high suicide rates. And when you look at the data and correlate between, you break it down by religion, those who are non-Mormons have higher suicide rates than the Mormons. Okay, now, much suffering is caused when we equate happiness to obedience. Will you address this? Will you address how we can handle this statement when said in a church setting? In response to this, I hope that you all listened to what Brad Wilcox said. I asked Scott to let us speak directly after Brad Wilcox for this reason. It is a big problem that we sometimes get mixed up with our emphasis on obedience, because it is important to be obedient. Obedience does bring us happiness, but we should not feel like that if we're not strictly obedient that we've somehow are lost souls and that there's no hope for us. The hope is provided through the grace of Christ, and that the purpose of the obedience is not to try to figure out who is it that gets in and who doesn't. The purpose of commandments is to help us to understand how we can become Christ-like and how we can become more happy. And Brad Wilcox has got a whole bunch of books out there on the table, and I'd refer them all to you. I think that they're great.
2: Thank you so much. Hi, and welcome back to FAIR's Defending the Book of Mormon Conference. We have two wonderful guests for you on this next topic, Spencer Krause and Spencer Marsh. I'll introduce both of them to you. Spencer Krause, he's a student at Brigham Young University, majoring in computer science and minoring in modern Hebrew and ancient Near East studies. He works with Scripture Central as a research associate and also as a research assistant for Lincoln Blumel at BYU, studying early Christianity and the Greek New Testament. Our second presenter is Spencer Marsh, Spencer number two. He graduated from BYU with a BA degree in philosophy and a minor in business. Spencer has plans to pursue graduate studies in law and business. He's done extensive volunteer writing and producing for organizations such as Scripture Central, the Interpreter Foundation, and FAIR. Spencer, take it away.
4: Thank you. Among the more puzzling passages, or potentially puzzling passages, of the Book of Mormon is 2 Nephi chapter 19, verse 1. This verse is a quotation of Isaiah 9:1 with some textual differences. For example, Isaiah 9:1 reads as follows in the current Latter-day Saint edition of the King James Version. Nevertheless, the dimness shall not be such as was in her vexation, when at first she lightly afflicted the land of Zebulun and the land of Naphtali, and afterward did more grievously afflict her by the way of the sea beyond Jordan in Galilee of the nations. However, 2 Nephi 19:1 in the current edition of the Book of Mormon ends the verse by saying, the way of the Red Sea beyond Jordan in Galilee of the nations. The addition of red before sea potentially can make this passage confusing for some readers, since the Red Sea is not beyond Jordan in Galilee, nor is it near the tribes of Zebulun and Naphtali. In addition, one might also correctly note that Jesus quotes this passage in Matthew 4, verses 14 and 15, and does not mention the Red Sea, nor is mention of the Red Sea contained in any extant ancient manuscripts of Isaiah 9:1. Several solutions have been proposed for this verse throughout the years. Each solution has a different theory as to who made the changes to the text of Isaiah 9:1 to become what is now 2 Nephi 19:1, whether the changes were correct, whether or not there are translation errors on part of the King James translators, what the reference of Isaiah 9 and 2 Nephi 19 are, and more. This paper that Spencer Marsh and I have co-authored will review these various solutions, critique them, and present a new solution to this problem. We'll first lay some groundwork in order to adequately and quickly discuss the solutions that have been proposed and ultimately use those to defend what we constitute as the most compelling argument for this verse. Various considerations to interpret this verse, first and foremost, include a proper translation of Isaiah 9:1. Since, given different translations, one is more or less prone to interpret the text of Isaiah in a specific way. I've translated Isaiah 9:1 from the Masoretic text as follows. For there will be no gloom to her who is distressed. When at the first time he afflicted the land of Zebulun and the land of Naphtali, and afterwards he has made glorious the way of the sea across from the Jordan, Galilee of the nations. KJV Isaiah 9:1 and, as such, the corresponding passage in 2 Nephi 19:1 varies from my translation primarily in how the verb hikbid is rendered. Namely, I have rendered this verb as to honor rather than more grievously afflict. This verb comes from the root kabad, which could be translated either as glorify or honor, as I have done, or as to make heavy, as the KJV translators have done, and it is often used in this case with a negative connotation. Given the context of this verse, however, honor appears to be the more correct translation, as Isaiah begins in verse 2 and onward to prophesy of the future glorious reunification of Israel. As such, this is often described as a King James Version translation error found in the Book of Mormon. However, as we will argue, the dual meaning of the verb hikbid may have been used creatively by Nephi to describe afflictions he and his family experienced, and, as such, this may not be an error in the Book of Mormon, but it may be considered a translation error for KJV Isaiah specifically. A second is the historical context for Isaiah 9:1. Isaiah 9 is a part of a continuation of passages that discuss Isaiah's visits with King Ahaz of Judah prior to Judah negotiating with Israel and Syria to militarily oppose Assyria's pending invasion of the southern Levant. Isaiah prophesies of the impending doom of Judah if they unite with King Pekah of Israel and King Rezin of Syria. In chapters previous to Isaiah 9, it is specified by Isaiah that the Lord is the one who, through Assyria, will punish Judah if they form alliances with Israel and Syria. The chronicler likewise sees God as a driving force behind the Assyrian invasion. However, in Isaiah 9:1, hope is introduced, since those who Isaiah sees as being conquered in the future, namely Israel and Judah, are promised a lifting of their gloom and frustration and a future restoration performed by a new Davidic king. While most interpreters have seen mention of the Way of the Sea as a reference to the well-known highway via Maris, the coastal trade route that stretched along the Mediterranean, it is slightly more questionable than they have argued whether or not the Via Maris is the actual referent of Isaiah's prophecy. This question becomes important when trying to ascertain the meaning of the Way of the Red Sea, which may be another name for simply a generic road or the King's Highway, the trade route crossing the top of the two peninsular gulfs of the Red Sea and the southern Arabian Peninsula, turning northward through Edom, west through Jerusalem, and then leading north to southern Mesopotamia. Another important factor to consider is the messianic interpretation of Isaiah 9. Many of those who have offered potential solutions to 2 Nephi 19:1 and its introduction of the Red Sea have interpreted the verse messianically. Indeed, we are told that all the holy prophets had a hope of Christ's glory many hundred years before his coming. That would naturally include Isaiah. Nephi also tells us that Isaiah saw Christ. It would thus make a lot of sense to fit Isaiah and Nephi's version of Isaiah in the Book of Mormon into a messianic framework. However, one must ask if every Isaiah variant found in the Book of Mormon contains a somehow more true and messianic interpretation of the scriptures. We believe that such is not necessarily required by the Book of Mormon or the nature of the Isaiah quotations by themselves, and should each be considered on their own merits. Finally, is Skousen's, Royal Skousen's textual criticism of 2 Nephi 19:1. After studying the earliest manuscripts for the Book of Mormon, Royal Skousen concluded that the addition of red in 2 Nephi 19:1 was an original part of the plates that Joseph Smith translated. He deduced this from the fact that the phrase "Way of the Red Sea" appears four times in the King James Version. Also, out of 82 occurrences of the word sea in the Book of Mormon, there is no early manuscript evidence that red was added to the text and then later deleted. Therefore, this variant was likely either introduced by Nephi or was present in a supposed more ancient version of Isaiah quoted by Nephi. Regarding the four references to the Way of the Red Sea in the Bible, each literally translates the same phrase, Derech Yam Suf. Commentators indicate that this phrase can have reference to the King's Highway or some other non-specific route leading to the Red Sea. On the other hand, it's also worth noting that the English phrase "by the way of the X" in Joseph Smith's and the King James translator's time frame could have been interpreted as signifying by a route which passes through or over a specified place. Similarly, the Hebrew derech has been understood in the same broad way, including travel near a given place. As such, the phrase as it appears in 2 Nephi 19:1 could refer to the king's highway, but it does not necessarily have to do so. It could refer to any path to, near, or even over the Red Sea. These considerations will help us provide an interpretive solution consistent with the data presented by both KJV Isaiah 9:1 and 2 Nephi 19:1, for which I will now turn the time over to Spencer Marsh.
5: The current solutions on offer to the problem of 2 Nephi 19:1. Our critique is going to focus on either the plausibility of potential solutions, the desirability of the potential solutions, or both. Given our prior establishment of the desiderata, we now believe we can quickly present and critique the potential solutions. More criticisms on these solutions and detail regarding them are provided in our paper, so please don't consider this an exhaustive review of everything we have to say on this topic. The first solution was given by John Tevetness, and he proposed that the addition of red was an example of Oliver Cowdery, Joseph Smith's scribe during this portion of the Book of Mormon, overhearing the word red and inserting it into the Book of Mormon. There was prior mention of the Red Sea in the Book of Mormon, and so Oliver Cowdery is supposed to have heard Joseph Smith dictate the word sea, and Oliver Cowdery, remembering the prior mention of the Red Sea, is supposed to have added the word red in order to clarify which sea Joseph Smith is referring to. The problem with this is that the solution does not accord with the textual evidence provided by Skousen that red was not an accidental insertion into the text of the Book of Mormon, and the solution does not account for likely translation errors in the Book of Mormon. D. Charles Pyle, another Latter-day Saint scholar, suggested that the addition of red may be attributable to an error made by Oliver Cowdery when copying the original manuscript of the Book of Mormon to the printer's manuscript. Unfortunately, this portion of the original manuscript of 2 Nephi 19:1 is no longer extant, and so the solution is not verifiable. And the solution does not easily accord with the evidence provided by Skousen that the addition of red was not an accidental insertion into the Book of Mormon. Also, the solution does not account for likely translation errors from the King James Bible in the Book of Mormon. Pyle also suggested that red may have been inserted by the Egyptian translator of the Hebrew Bible to the brass plates. Pyle doesn't clarify whether the insertion was deliberate and erroneous or accidental and erroneous. If deliberate, Pyle doesn't provide an explanation as to why the Egyptian translator redactor would want to insert red into Isaiah's text. If accidental, the solution would not easily accord with the textual evidence provided by Skousen that red was not an accidental insertion into the Book of Mormon text. Also, the solution does not account for likely translation errors from the King James Bible in the Book of Mormon. Stan Spencer, in a brilliant article for Interpreter, a Journal of Latter-day Saint Faith and Scholarship, discussed the changes and deletions of KJV italics in the Book of Mormon. There have been two typical solutions to explain the differences and changes between the two texts. The first is that the Book of Mormon's version of the biblical texts represents kind of a more ancient version of those texts. And then the second typical explanation is that Joseph Smith is supposed to have been consciously aware of the meaning of italics in the Bible, namely to make more readable and clarify the underlying Hebrew and Greek from which it's translated. And he's supposed to have consciously made changes to the Book of Mormon because he would have believed that the italics represent an unoriginal and thus somehow kind of inferior translation of the Bible. Spencer proposes a third explanation. He says that a translation was provided to Joseph Smith, and that Joseph Smith and Oliver Cowdery, that a translation was provided to Joseph Smith by God through revelation without the italics. And then Joseph Smith and Oliver Cowdery had the task of adding words to the translation where they were missing, if they so wanted to. And Spencer proposes that this theory handily accounts for the insertion of red into the Book of Mormon. Unfortunately, the theory doesn't do that at all, because recall that Spencer says that italics, and as far as we understand, only italics are missing from this translation. And then Joseph Smith and Oliver Cowdery have the task of adding words to the translation where they're missing. And the word red isn't an italicized word, and it's not even next to italicized words in the King James Bible. And thus, we don't believe that his theory accounts for the addition of red at all. It may account for the deletion of her, of the italicized her, but it does not account for the addition of red in the Book of Mormon. The fifth solution was given by Brent Gardner, and he proposed that Joseph Smith's intellect is responsible for the addition of red in the Book of Mormon. Gardner proposes that Joseph's intellect is very actively engaged with the translation of the Book of Mormon, that there was a translation provided to him by God, but that Joseph Smith's intellect was also interacting with that translation, and that the addition of red was given by Joseph Smith without revelation to clarify which sea is being referred to by Isaiah. The problem with this, there are three broad problems, but we'll just mention two here. First, where does Joseph get the idea that to add red to the text of Isaiah? Why would he have thought that was appropriate or needed. Gardner doesn't really offer an explanation of that. And so we're kind of left wondering why that is. And also, the solution provided by Gardner does not account for the likely translation errors from the King James Bible in the Book of Mormon. D. Charles Pyle, and then later Sarah Allen, she kind of expanded on his theory, suggests that red represents part of a reference to the way of the Red Sea, or King's Highway, that Jesus would have traveled either to arrive to Jerusalem as an infant or to be baptized in Bethabara. The King's Highway is a long kind of trade route that extends kind of on the top of the peninsular gulfs of the Red Sea, and then kind of goes north through Edom, then turns west into Jerusalem, and then kind of turns north into southern Mesopotamia. And Pyle and Allen suggest that these may have that the reference in 2 Nephi 19:1 has reference to events in the life of Jesus, namely him coming to Jerusalem as an infant or being baptized in Bethabara. And both of these, would indeed be in their own way beyond Jordan and Galilee of the nations. But there are two problems with this solution provided by Pyle and Allen. The first is that the solution does not account for the translation errors. And surely Jesus coming to Jerusalem or being baptized brought light and not more grievous affliction to people of surrounding areas. And the second is that there are very worthy debates over Messianism. Scholars across the religious spectrum have debated whether or not Christ is present in Isaiah 9, and for and against the proposition that Christ is present in Isaiah 9. And we believe the most attractive solution would be one that avoids that debate altogether, because there are pretty good criticisms from both sides, and we believe that the most attractive solution would be one that avoids that debate altogether and doesn't rely on Christocentric messianic interpretation, and specifically Christocentric in the sense of like specific events in the life of Jesus Christ. We just believe that it would be best to avoid that kind of interpretation altogether, just that the solution then becomes robust in its own way to criticisms from both sides and palatable to both sides. Eminent Book of Mormon scholar Grant Hardy briefly put forth a theory in his annotated Book of Mormon that Nephi is responsible for the erroneous insertion. And yes, it is an erroneous insertion by Nephi that Hardy says is present. Hardy doesn't put forth any explanation or theory as to how or why Nephi would have inserted this erroneous detail into the Book of Mormon. We tried to imagine scenarios for ourselves with no luck, and so we just don't believe there's much grist for discussion here and that the theory doesn't amount to much. Scholars Donald Perry, Jay Perry, and Tina Peterson wrote that the verse in 2 Nephi 19:1 has reference to Moses and the Exodus. As Krauss discussed before, that is not the original meaning of Isaiah, but on the other hand, it may be worth noting that in interpreting Isaiah 9:1 as referring to the Exodus in the Red Sea is not foreign to the Israelite Targum tradition. Notably, Targum Jonathan interprets this verse as referring to the events of the Exodus, and so that may be the source of some of the confusion in Perry's and Peterson's reading of 2 Nephi 19:1. And the final solution is that the insertion of red clarifies the route that the Assyrians took, that the Assyrians or someone else took in a second military pass on Israel via the way of the Red Sea or the King's Highway. We talked about that. I just barely talked about that. The problem is that the original context of Isaiah 9:1 and its likely correct translation suggests that there was not an additional grievous affliction placed on Naphtali and Zebulun, but glory and light. Thus, if anything, the ancient author of 2 Nephi 19:1 would not be clarifying Isaiah, but rather reappropriating and or retooling him in his words, and that's what we now argue. So here is our solution. We believe that this was a conscious emendation by Nephi to reflect his own historical circumstances. Many scholars are now

0: was the first to propose it in print. Great minds think alike, apparently. but he was, as far as we were able to determine, the first to propose the solution in print. So Nephi mentions afflictions that he experienced while traveling near the Red Sea. These include breaking his bow, losing Ishmael to death, being chastened by the Lord for their murmuring because of their afflictions, and a plot by Laman and Lemuel to kill Lehi. After arriving at Bountiful, Nephi reflected that the Lehites had suffered many afflictions and much difficulty, yet even so much that we cannot write them all. So here's our theory. Nephi, perhaps under inspiration by God, consciously and creatively amended the text of Isaiah to reflect the afflictions he and his family experienced while traveling near the Red Sea. 2 Nephi 19:1 becomes the only place in the text of the Book of Mormon where it is explicitly affirmed that God was the one responsible for the afflictions the Lehites experienced. Nephi played on Isaiah's Hikbi to state more grievously afflict. Joseph Smith, experiencing the revelation of the translation from God, kept the King James wording of more grievously afflicting and deleted her to emphasize Nephi's specification that it was Nephi and his family that were afflicted and not Zebulun nor Naphtali. Here are the advantages of this theory. Number one, our theory, in accordance with the evidence provided by Skousen, proposes that the addition of red was conscious and deliberate. Two, our theory proposes that red is not an error, but an illuminating and integral part of the text of the Book of Mormon, thus providing a defense of the Book of Mormon, in a way, as the most correct of any book on earth. Number three, our theory does not run into the debates over Messianism. In its own way, it becomes robust to criticism from both sides of the debate, and is palatable to both those that accept and reject Christocentric Messianism in Isaiah 9. Number four, our theory allows for both Isaiah and Nephi to be understood in their original context, thus making it so that we don't drive into the walls of historical problems faced by their theories. Number five, our theory provides a coherent explanation for the erroneous King James language in the Book of Mormon. With the advantages now in place, we now, of course, have to speak about the potential limitations to our theory. The first of these might be that we rely on a very specific translation and interpretation of the Hebrew derech. Derech is a broad word that can refer to any kind of journey. And in accordance with our theory, we're saying that the Hebrew derech was translated by, given by Nephi and Isaiah, and then translated by God and Joseph Smith, but that we're supposed to interpret the English translation of derech to refer to a route near the Red Sea. And some may want derech to refer to a very specific route, rather than kind of a broader journey. And it should be noted that, like I said, most occurrences of derech in the Hebrew Bible refer to a non-specific kind of journey, whether to, near, or even through a given place. Additionally, the KJV English used by Joseph Smith did not necessarily have to refer to the King's Highway. So if a limitation, it's a weak one. Number two, this solution is too convenient in allowing Joseph Smith to get away with erroneous King James language, such as more grievously afflict. But it might be noted that the addition of red and the deletion of her are so jarring to us that they led us to an investigation of this issue and to a solution for it that's coherent and that allows us to keep that erroneous King James language. God, Joseph Smith, and Nephi provided us kind of the breadcrumbs that we needed to follow in order to provide a coherent justification for use of that more grievously afflict in the Book of Mormon. And so in their own way, they already did their job. And then we followed the breadcrumbs to the solution. Number three is that the solution doesn't deal with the beyond Jordan and Galilee of the nations at the end of the verse in 2 Nephi 19:1. And here we might just give the same response for that as we did for point number two. Nephi might have just wanted to make it so obvious that he was making this change that he just left that last part in there. Because clearly the Red Sea is certainly beyond Jordan, or at least you could make an argument that it's beyond Jordan, but it's certainly not in Galilee of the nations. it's very possible that, and it's very easily explained, by the notion that Nephi may have just left that line to make it so obvious that he was making that change. And so anyway, we believe that this is the most robust, defense of the Book of Mormon on this criticism to date. And we hope that, it will be of use to you in your own study of this, magnificent and divinely inspired work. Thank you.
1: Spencer, thank you so much for your and the other Spencer's presentation. Fascinating stuff. We learned in your introduction, you're an undergrad. Mm-hmm. How is it that somebody who doesn't even have their first degree yet is doing this level of work?
2: That's a good question. Really, I don't think that there

0: any requirement that, you know, you have, if you ever feel like you have to have, you know, such and such behind your belt already, you know, that's not always the case. And, you know, if you have something to contribute and you think that you can help bring this out, then, you know, you should do it, you know.
1: It's brave and courageous, and I love it. Tell me, how in the world did you and Spencer come up and conceptualize this problem and conceptualize the answer to it? Can you talk us through your research process?
0: Yeah. So Spencer Marsh and I were talking the other day, and he was just kind of spitballing. I say the other day. It was a while ago. He was spitballing some things, and he said, I'm thinking about writing a paper on this. And I said, well, hey, that's great. I have quite a few sources on that as well that I've been collecting that I could one day write about this. And we just started talking, and we decided to write this paper together instead.
1: It's fantastic. I love it. Thank you for that. It's such a sort of obscure little verse that is just easy to pass right over. What I took from your talk and from Spencer's talk is this idea that Nephi was doing something deliberate here. Mm-hmm. He's likening it to himself for a reason. Can you say a little bit more about that?
0: Yeah. In fact, this is one of the things that first got me looking into this verse, is how other people have done that exact same thing that Nephi did. For example, we talk about this briefly in the full paper. It's especially discussed at length in one of our footnotes. But there's this Aramaic Targum. It's a translation and interpretation of the prophets. It's traditionally said to be written by Rabbi Jonathan, although that authorship is questioned and frankly not important for this discussion. But it's interesting because he renders this verse as the people will be more grievously afflicted because they did not remember the power of the sea, the miracles of the Jordan, and the war of the fortifications of the nations. And everyone who's ever commented, and in fact it's pretty clear as you read that the sea he's talking about is specifically the Red Sea, and every commentator who's talked about this verse in Targum Jonathan has said that this is the people are being afflicted because they didn't remember all the good things the Lord did for them mm-hmm. at the parting of the Red Sea, the crossing of the Jordan, and the conquest of the land of Israel under Joshua. And he's doing the exact same thing here, where it's pretty clear in Isaiah 9 that the Red Sea isn't what's being referred to, right? It's the way of the sea, a highway. But other people have, through history, been able to prophetically or targumically, if you will, interpret this verse to a context that would be meaningful to their people at their given time. And so that's really what got me looking into this as Nephi's prophetic interpretation.
1: Fascinating history there. The likening it unto themselves is something we try to do with scriptures in our church. Mm. However, when it comes to the Isaiah chapters, it's a little rough on people. What do you hope this work does for people who maybe struggle with how to understand Isaiah in the Book of Mormon?
0: Well, this is coming from someone who really loves Isaiah, and I love the Isaiah portions of the Book of Mormon especially. My mom thinks I'm weird for that, but, you know, it's okay. I'll take being weird. So I think that what this can do is help show that, you know, ancient prophets were just like us. You know, they were people too, and they likened scriptures to their own needs, and that's one of the things that we can do when we need help, when we are spiritually struggling. We can look to the scriptures, and even though Isaiah may not have been talking about the death of a loved one, specifically mm-hmm. the death of your grandma, you can look at Isaiah and many of his messages of comfort and hope, and that can strike a definite chord with you in your special circumstances, whatever they may be. You know, that's one of the great things about scriptures is that, you know, they're given in a specific context, but they contain these timeless messages mm-hmm. that, you know, the Spirit can work with you and help you know what the Lord needs you to know at that time.
1: Yeah, I love that. We approach scripture in two ways, right? This personal, how do I liken it unto myself, as well as study. How do we figure out what these things actually mean? Spencer, I would just love, last question for you. Could you talk through, when you have a question about the scriptures, like something like this, like mm-hmm. why is red in this verse? What's a process that you go through to figure that out? How are you studying?
0: Yeah, well, I always try and find the cultural context behind each verse. You know, there are lots of great study tools such as study Bibles that can help you understand the context behind the verse, what is being referred to. So I'll look at some of those. I'll look at a few commentaries if I ever am wondering, you know, what's the way of the sea, you know, beyond Jordan in Galilee. You know, so I'll look at those and see what people have, you know. It's like President Ballard has said that, you know, we need to go to trusted sources, you know, to people who know, who've studied this, and get insights from them. And, then I'll, in the case of like the Isaiah passages, I'll also look at, in the Book of Mormon, I should clarify, I'll also look at, you know, how the Nephites may have understood this, how, mm-hmm. You know, they might have interpreted each passage, and, you know, look at things from that angle as well.
1: Yeah, I love it. It's my understanding that this finding in your paper, you and Spencer are the first ones to write a paper on this. Is that correct?
0: Yes and no. some people have previously briefly mentioned that it's possible Nephi's likening the scriptures to himself in this verse, such as Kerry Mulestein in his latest commentary, Learning to Love Isaiah. He mentions that only in passing. A few others have as well, such as Sarah Allen in her response to a certain online PDF. And so, you know, this the idea that Nephi might be likening the scriptures to his own circumstances has been floated around before, but we are the first ones to kind of go through all of the historical data surrounding it and comparing this with, you know, supposed King James Version translation errors, how this would actually account for those mm-hmm. and solve those. We look at what previous solutions have gone through and show how they may or may not have, you know, strength behind it. And so I would say yes and no to that.
1: Fantastic work. Thank you, Spencer, so much for coming by and presenting this for us.
0: Thank you.
2: Here. Come on in, have a seat. Our next speaker is Mark Wright. And we're pleased to have imported Mark Wright from out of the country where he was working. Mark Allen Wright was born and raised in Long Beach, California. He served his mission in Colombia from 1991 to 1993. He learned his BA in anthropology at UCLA, where he graduated with both departmental and Latin honors, cum laude. He earned his MA at the UC Riverside in 2004, also in anthropology. He is currently a doctoral candidate in the Department of Anthropology at UC Riverside and is in the process of publishing his dissertation. His research specialization is Mesoamerican archaeology, and his dissertation focused specifically on the institution of divine kingship among the ancient Mayan civilization. Mark has been named a Nibley Fellow for the past 5 years by Farms. Before moving to Utah, he was an associate professor at Mount San Jacinto College and taught early morning seminary for 7 years. We won't hold that against him, right? He's been teaching Book of Mormon part-time in the Department of Ancient Scripture at BYU since the fall of 2007, and he is currently the lead director for Liahona Guided Tours. With that, we'd like to give our appreciation to Liahona Guided Tours, who gave him time off and helped him to help sponsor him to come here to this conference. So we appreciate that donation from Liahona Guided Tours. With that, Mark Wright.
3: Am I good to go? All right. Well, it is a pleasure to be here today. I've been coming to these conferences for several years now, and it's amazing how different I feel on this side of the podium than I do normally sitting down there. I'm a little nervous, but it's good to be here. Now, I was looking at the fair website the other day, and I noticed that they actually have two different titles for my presentation. One is just sort of a generalized Book of Mormon in Mesoamerica, and the other is the more specific title of this one here, Deification, Divine Inheritance, and the Glorious Afterlife in the Book of Mormon and Mesoamerica. And I'm glad both titles are listed because I'm actually going to need to lay a general Mesoamerican foundation before I can get into the specifics of my topic. Now, I'll leave the geography questions to Larry Polson and just go on the basis that the scholarship that's been done suggests that Mesoamerica is the right place. There are actually a few different concepts I would like to discuss today, and all of them build on each other and are in fact interconnected, so bear with me. My ultimate aim is to shed light on the doctrine of deification, the belief that humans can become gods, as taught in the Book of Mormon. But before I can do that, we need to put it into an historical and cultural context. Now, whether we admit it or not, our cultural understanding and even our application of the gospel is often mediated through our culture, as Mike was discussing. Even our mental images of God and his kingdom are heavily influenced by the way others in our culture have described or depicted him. From time to time, I visit the Museum of Church History and Art in Salt Lake City, and I'm always fascinated by the contributions made by members of the church from foreign countries. They depict events from the scriptures and from church history in ways that I never would have imagined. Take this painting, for example. Had I not seen this in the church museum, I never would have guessed that it was created by a Latter-day Saint artist or dealt with LDS themes. The title of this painting is With an Eye Single to the Glory of God, and it depicts this Taiwanese artist's interpretation of Doctrine and Covenant Section 4, which contains an admonition from the Lord to search the scriptures diligently. Now, I don't know about most of you, but when I think of Section 4, this is what I usually think of, right? A group of missionaries. I don't know why Steve Young is in this picture, but he is. who knows? But this is what I think of. And so I certainly don't picture in my mind, when I think of Section 4, a Chinese man kneeling on the floor examining a scroll. Now, the reason I mention this is because we need to understand that as we search for evidence of the Book of Mormon in Mesoamerica, we need to keep in mind that the people of the Book of Mormon would have used local, culturally significant images to depict their beliefs. That's just what people do. If Christian art is to be believed, from the Renaissance period, Jesus and the apostles kind of looked like European aristocrats. We also need to be aware of the use of metaphor and artistic representations in both ancient and modern times. For example, this painting is entitled The Rock of Our Salvation. The artist is obviously referring to Christ, and the painting is rich with imagery whose meaning is clear to modern Christians. But would a Christian in Christ's day have recognized it as such? Would an ancient Nephite recognize the symbolism if he were to see it? Conversely, and to my point, would we recognize Nephite artistic depictions of Christ and his gospel? What symbols did they use? What were the cultural artistic norms of their time? As we seek for evidence of the Book of Mormon in ancient Mesoamerica, we must try to think like they did, rather than assuming that they depicted things in the same way we would. The next foundational concept I need to discuss is what it actually means to be a god in a Mesoamerican mindset. Unlike our westernized concept of gods as perfect, eternal, immortal, omnipotent, omnipresent beings, Mesoamericans believed the gods were fallible. They were subject to death. At times they were prideful. They were mentally weak and generally just far from perfect. And although some great advances in Mesoamerican studies have been made in the past few decades, there's still an awful lot that we don't know, especially concerning the stuff that dates back to Book of Mormon times. Now, to begin, we need to have a clear understanding of ancient Maya conceptions of the nature of gods and the terminology used by scholars to describe them. The term God and deity are used interchangeable in the scholarly literature. They mean the same thing. And they all refer to supernatural sentient beings that appear in sacred narrative. This is the standard definition used by Mesoamericanists as we discuss their theology. Now, I need you to remember this definition because I'm going to be coming back to it time and again throughout this presentation. Now, as I already mentioned, our Western conception of gods as perfect, immortal, and discrete beings simply does not apply to a Mesoamerican pantheon. The Maya pantheon is better understood as a series of deity complexes or clusters, which are composed of a small number of underlying divinities, each having various aspects or manifestations. And so a deity complex refers to a variety of distinctive gods that could be lumped together into a single category based on a core cluster of features, usually based on their physical features or their costume elements, as well as their known roles or traits. And so you can have, for example, Itzamna, the supreme creator god. He might have an aspect as a fire god. You might have Chalk, the rain god, and he has aspects as a fire god. Gawil, the god of royal lineages, he might have aspects as a fire god. So these separate gods together form a deity complex, united by certain features, and yet they are distinct beings. Now, conversely, a single god could be represented with a variety of differing characteristics or manifestations. The god Chalk, for example, which I mentioned, the rain god. He's often depicted as four separate beings. We have the Chalk of the East, the Chalk of the West, the Chalk of the North, the Chalk of the South. They're different colors. They have different aspects, but we're to understand them as the same being. It's one god who's sort of split into four. Now, their names, their attributes, their domains of influence were fluid, and yet they retained their individual identity. For example, one of the principal gods among the modern Chorti Maya, among whom I've done field work, it manifests itself as a solar being during the dry season, but transforms into the maize god, the god of corn, during the rainy season. And so, in other words, this one god is either a sun god or a corn god, depending on what time of year it is. Now, to make the matter more confusing, when he's in the form of the sun god during the proper season, during the dry season, he has multiple manifestations throughout the course of a single day. Here's how the Chorti describe it. They say that the sun has not just one name. The one by which he is best known by the people continues to be Jesus Christ. They say that when it is just getting light, its name is Child Redeemer of the World. One name is San Gregorio, the Illuminator. One name is San Antonio of Judgment. One name is Child Guardian. One is Child Refuge. One is Child San Pasqual. One is Child Succor. One is Child Creator. They say that at each hour, one of these is its name. And so we have this one god, the solar god, who's either corn god or he's a sun god. And even throughout a different day, he can have all these different manifestations. Now, I should note that among the Chorti, San Antonio, and you'll notice that there's a heavy influence of Catholicism. They've taken these ancient saints and they've turned them into gods. San Antonio is a fire god. San Gregorio emits beams of light. San Pasqual is Venus as the morning star. And so it's easy to understand why these distinct beings would form this deity complex and why they would be manifestations of this one god. Now, we may hesitate to think of it in these terms, and here's where the paradigm shift comes in. But when we look through the lens of Mesoamerican scholarship, when we use their definitions instead of our own, the Nephites clearly had deity complexes that were composed of multiple gods, as well as individual gods that could manifest themselves in multiple ways. And so, among the Nephites, here's their main deity complex: Father, Son, and Holy Ghost, referring to distinct gods that share attributes. According to Alma, it says this complex was composed of Christ the Son and God the Father and the Holy Ghost, which were nominally lumped into a single category called one eternal God. Now, unlike a Trinitarian concept of modalism, which essentially views the three members of the Trinity as different modes of God's activity rather than as separate individuals, the Book of Mormon maintains that each deity had their own identity, and at times they were described in terms of their different manifestations, just like the Mesoamerican gods. Now, Christ clearly has multiple manifestations throughout the Book of Mormon. He appeared as an unembodied premortal spirit to the brother of Jared. He was seen by Nephi in vision as an infant. and he descended as a resurrected being to the righteous and bountiful. He is known variously as a creator deity, a destroyer, a rain god, a god of agricultural fertility. And like the modern Chorti, they believe he is a solar deity, and they believe he's a fire god, or the Book of Mormon speaks of him even in terms of a fire god, like San Antonio among the Chorti, speaks of him as a king, a god of medicine, a shepherd. And similar to Maya gods, Christ is also metaphorically associated with animals and inanimate objects. He's referred to as a lamb, and even a rock. Now, you'll have to forgive me if this sounds heretical, but according to the standard Mesoamericanist definition of gods that I gave you as supernatural sentient beings that appear in sacred narrative, Satan would also qualify as a deity. This shouldn't be a foreign concept in Christianity. Even 2 Corinthians 4:4 refers to him as the god of this world. As would be expected in Mesoamerican context, there are clearly multiple manifestations of this god in our sacred narrative, the Book of Mormon. For example, Satan is variously described as a serpent, a fallen angel, a death god, a ruler of the underworld, a trickster, and a storm god. But because the devil is also described as a church founder, a covenant giver, the head of an earthly kingdom, a shepherd, and a father, one could argue that he and Christ form a deity complex, since these distinct gods shared a core cluster of features. Now, interestingly, among the ancient Maya, we have example of celestial gods and underworld gods who are at once oppositional yet dependent upon each other to fulfill their respective roles. Now, as Father Lehi taught, there must needs be an opposition in all things, and the concepts of duality and opposition are central to Mesoamerican religions as well. To take the concept of gods in the Book of Mormon a step further, by analyzing the Book of Mormon using definitions employed by scholars to discuss Mesoamerican religions, it becomes clear that the Nephites maintained a belief in a wide range of supernatural beings, which would all be labeled gods by Mesoamericanists according to our definitions. Now, to be clear, I'm not saying that the Nephites worshipped multiple gods, but rather their theology included a wide array of supernatural sentient beings that were functionally similar to ancient Maya gods. Aside from God the Father, Christ the Son, and the Holy Ghost, and the devil, the Book of Mormon also mentions benevolent supernatural beings such as angels and ministering spirits, translated beings such as the three Nephites. But it also mentions malevolent supernatural beings such as devils, note the plural, and unclean spirits. Now, to be clear, I'm not trying to impose a foreign concept on the Nephites. I believe that they would have viewed these malevolent beings as gods as well, even though they didn't worship them. We know the brass plates contained the five books of Moses, which included Deuteronomy. And Deuteronomy 32:17 equates devils with gods. It says they sacrificed unto devils, not to God, to gods whom they knew not, to new gods that came newly up, whom your fathers feared not. Idols and idolatry are mentioned 26 times throughout the Book of Mormon, and Jacob links idols to both the devil and devils when he says, "Woe unto those that worship idols, for the devil of all devils delighteth in them." And Mormon specifically calls them idol gods. Now, there are plenty of times in the Book of Mormon when the Book of Mormon just sort of glosses over these beings, but it might do us well to recognize that each of those entities was in fact an individual supernatural sentient being. What would an ancient Maya depiction of God sitting upon his throne, surrounded by concourses of angels, look like? Would Maya scholars recognize it as such, or would they call it a little understood pantheon of deities and lump it together with other little understood pantheons of deities? This is known as a vase of the seven gods. Here we have a god sitting upon his throne, and here we have him surrounded by other gods. For years, we've been trying to figure out what this means. Just recently, at the past Texas meetings, the big Maya conference we do every year, my advisor actually suggested that these are six aspects of the sun god in his nocturnal aspect. So he's got all these names according to the Maya during the day, but once he goes on the other side into the underworld, he becomes this being. But you'll notice it's six aspects of the same god. But, you know, could we argue that this is a god surrounded by concourses of angels? Who knows? Now, as Maya scholars, we still have much to learn concerning their gods. One thing we do know is that each and every city had its own unique set of gods that populated their local pantheon. Now, significantly, the major polities, such as Tikal, Karakol, Naranjo, and Palenque, not only had unique pantheons, but they each had their own distinct triad of deities that were the most prominent of their local gods. None of these major political centers shared the same triad. So this is the Palenque triad, G1, G2, and G3. This is the triad from Caracol. This is the triad from Tikal. This is the triad from Naranjo. You'll notice it. None of these cities has the same three gods as their most prominent. Now, unfortunately, very few of these gods have phonetically spelled names, and so epigraphers have to rely on nicknames to identify them. For example, the most well-understood and extensively studied of all of these is the Palenque triad up here. As I mentioned, this is G1, G2, and G3. The G stands for God. We gave it this designation because we don't know how to read their names. We've translated this as Unenkawil, baby Kawil. But it's only been in the past few years that we've even figured that out. We still can't read the name of G1 or G3. There have been previous proposals that this is read Hunalye, but it's a mistranslation. It's faulty. But I want you to think about that for a second. Here we have the most thoroughly studied and well understood of all of the triads in Mesoamerica, and we still don't know what their names were. In fact, we've identified very few gods from the classic period by name, so we continue to call them by the letter designation that were assigned to them sometimes over 100 years ago. Now, triadic groupings were not unique to the Maya at this time. Non-Maya cities in Mesoamerica also had local triads. There's a large number of non-Maya cities in ancient Mesoamerica at the time. What you're looking at here is a rollout of a vase. So this is actually originally circular, and through the wonders of technology, they've flattened it out. This guy is called he's called Curly Face from Tiquisate in Escuintla, Guatemala. And he's a member of their local triad. I couldn't find pictures of the other deities. But the other ones, we named the three Curly Face, Beady Eye, and Sour Mouth, based on their facial features. Now, the point I'm trying to get across is that the Nephites would have fit in perfectly well into a larger Mesoamerican religious system due to their belief in a localized triad of deities, Father, Son, and Holy Spirit, as well as a large population of other supernatural sentient beings called gods by Mesoamerican scholars. Critics of the Book of Mormon say that there is no evidence for monotheistic Christianity in Mesoamerica, and to be honest, I think they're right. But what I've tried to show is that we shouldn't expect evidence for that, because it isn't what the Book of Mormon describes when viewed through the lens of Mesoamerican scholarship. Now, complicating the problem is the fact that each and every polity had its unique set of gods, and a very generous estimate is that half of 1% of known Maya sites have been excavated. By some estimates, a few years ago, an estimate was made that there were 4,000 sites unexcavated, but with modern satellite imagery, that number has shot up by some estimates to the hundreds of thousands. There's a lot that we haven't dug up. Basically, we would literally have to dig up every site, because every site had its own unique localized triad of deities, before we could state definitively that there is no evidence for Nephite religion. And even those sites that have been excavated, whose gods are pictured or even named in the text, there are only a handful that have names we can actually read. The fact that we still resort to alphanumeric naming systems like G1, G2, and G3, or nicknaming them Curly Face, Beady Eye, and Sour Mouth, that should give us pause. It should urge caution in making definitive statements as to who these gods were or were not. Now that we've established what it means to be a god, let's turn our attention to how one actually becomes a god. This is a belief shared by modern Latter-day Saints and ancient Mesoamericans alike. Now, I'm not going to get into the old world and early Christian concepts of deification because, frankly, I'm a new world guy, and I don't have time for it. I've got enough to worry about. But if you're interested, there are a couple of books published by Farms. One is called Deification, the Content of the Athanasian Soteriology. It helps if you know some Greek, which I don't. And the other is by Jordan, what is it? Vajda, called Partakers of the Divine Nature, and that's much more readable. And so let's take a look at the big picture in order to orient us a little bit. Among the classic Maya, it seems that the primary qualification for becoming a god was being anointed king. That was what set you on the trajectory to becoming deified. Now, in order to become king, there are a number of important rituals that are associated with the enthronement process. And as I stated, it is the enthronement rituals that basically make the king a god, or at least enable him to become a god after death. And so we're going to talk about some of those rituals, enthronement rituals, in a moment. Now, we need to keep in mind that the enthronement rituals did not just confer a political office, they actually endowed the ruler with a sacral quality, a sacred quality. They transformed him from a fully human man into something more, something sacred. Now, you should know that there is currently a debate concerning how divine these kings actually were in life. One of my dissertation committee members believes that the Maya kings were sacred and holy, but not really divine in the sense of being a god. And my committee chair believes that they were full-blown gods on earth. And since my dissertation is a study of Maya kingship, it kind of puts me in a pickle. But I'll figure it out. I keep going back and forth in my mind whether they were gods or not. Yesterday I was like, no, and today I'm thinking, yeah, so who knows. But what is not debated is the fact that these kings were deified after death. They expected to resurrect like their maize god, like their god of corn, and to become deified celestial beings like their sun god. And although they are depicted as the sun god after death, they maintained their personal identities from their mortal state. They received the glory of the sun, as it were. Significantly, they did not replace the sun god in the pantheon when they became deified as him. For example, you can have several rulers from the same site who all become deified as the sun god, yet you still have your sun god at the top of the pantheon. So they do not replace the god, even though they become like him in the celestial kingdom, as they would even conceptualize it. Now, the Book of Mormon describes various aspects of kingship as practiced by the Jaredites, Lamanites, Nephites, and Mulekites. And some outstanding research has been done that compares specific ceremonies and concepts surrounding the institution of kingship that are discussed in the Book of Mormon to Old World practices and beliefs. But since virtually all of the earthly kingdoms discussed in the Book of Mormon were located in the New World, I think in comparison of the practices and beliefs described in the Book of Mormon to those attested in the New World seems appropriate. Now, to reiterate, my discussion assumes that the people of the Book of Mormon lived among the larger Mesoamerican culture. They participated in it. They were influenced by it. But they were not one and the same with it. I use a lot of examples from the Maya. I'm not trying to say that all Maya were Nephites or even that all or any Nephites were Maya. But our best information and data comes from the Maya. And there is remarkable continuity across space and time in Mesoamerica. And so it's useful to use Maya data. Now, what I hope to demonstrate is that the beliefs and practices concerning kingship in the afterlife that are discussed in the Book of Mormon reflect certain Mesoamerican practices and belief, which I believe adds strength to the claim that the Book of Mormon took place in Mesoamerica. Now, among the classic Maya, supreme rulers of the largest polities wielded the title Kohulahau. The way it's read is this element at the front is all red Kohul. This is Ahau. And then this central glyph here, this is from the city of Copan. We don't know how to read this glyph. We don't know what the name of Copan was anciently. But every city had the same emblem here. They all said Kohulahau, but then every city had their own unique emblem here. And one of the problems with emblem glyphs is if they don't give us any clues as to how they're spelled phonetically, we'll never know how to read them. It's like we saw a Mickey Mouse head and someone's wearing a sweatshirt. And if it had a D under it, you'd think, oh, Disneyland. If it had MM under it, you would think, oh, Mickey Mouse, right? And the Maya would do the same thing. They would give us clues as to how words were pronounced. And in many, many of the emblem glyphs, they don't give us those clues. And so we just have no idea how many of the ancient cities' names were pronounced. And so, again, this prefix and this superfix denote Kohulahau, which has been translated as holy, sacred, or divine Lord. Now, since we don't have a firm definition, whether it's, you know, holy or divine, it causes some confusion. Now, even though there was debate as to how divine these rulers actually were during their mortal lives, it is clear that during certain rituals, they stood as intermediaries that bridged the gap between the natural and supernatural realms. We frequently find long-dead ancestors that have been deified that are acting as active participants in rituals that were being performed by living rulers. Now, the problem is, the rulers seldom, if ever, made direct claims to being living gods on earth. but they did clearly depict themselves in direct communion with deities on their monumental art. And by so doing, they emphasized that they had a special role as intermediaries between the human and supernatural realms. Now, there are passages in the Book of Mormon that I think suggest the concept of divine kingship was known among the Nephites. And throughout this paper, I will rely heavily on King Benjamin and the occasion when he passed the throne to his son Mosiah. For example, I believe King Benjamin was speaking to the issue of divine kingship when he said, "I have not commanded you to come hither that you should fear me, or that you should think that I of myself am more than a mortal man." Now, were the concept of divine kingship completely unknown among the Nephites, Benjamin wouldn't need to explicitly caution them against thinking he is more than a mortal man. Now, it's interesting, the great Aztec emperor Montezuma is alleged to have made a similar statement to his translator, Doña Marina, also called La Malinche. He says, "Malinche, I know that these people of Tlaxcala, with whom you are so friendly, have told you that I am a sort of god or teule, and keep nothing in any of my houses that is not made of silver and gold and precious stones. See now, Malinche, my body is made of flesh and blood like yours, and my houses and palaces are of stone, wood, and plaster." We get a very similar denial by an Aztec king. Aztecs, of course, were much later, but again, there was this continuity in Mesoamerica. Now, it seemed that the Lamanites also had an understanding of divine kingship, as illustrated by statements made by King Lamoni and his servants in regards to Ammon's supernatural power and strength. They thought of him as both the great spirit and a powerful or great king. They weren't too far off. Ammon was, in fact, the grandson of the great King Benjamin and one of the designated heirs to Mosiah II's throne in Zarahemla, even though he refused it along with his brothers, effectually ending kingship among the Nephites. And just as Benjamin had to emphasize his humanity to the Nephites, his grandson, Prince Ammon, had to do the same thing among the Lamanites. Now, arguably, both Benjamin and Ammon would have qualified as divine kings. They both interacted with a supernatural sentient being, with an angel. And that makes them intermediaries between the human and the divine realms. Now, a part of accession rituals, Maya rulers would pierce themselves in various parts. I won't tell you what part this guy's piercing. They would pierce themselves with thorns, stingray spines, or obsidian blades with the intention of drawing their own blood. Now, what they would do with this blood is they would drip it on bark paper and then burn it within a sacrificial bowl as they would incense. And the smoke was considered to be both an offering to the gods and a medium for the gods to manifest themselves to the ruler. Now, in this slide, this is from the site of Yaxchilan. We have this woman, Lady Shulk, who's a queen, actually, and she has her sacrificial bowl with paper that's been, her blood has been dripped on it, and in another lintel, it shows her pulling a rope of thorns through her tongue. And she's bleeding on this paper, and then she sets it on fire, and out of it, she has a remarkable vision of her father. Well, the story of Abish I could talk about later. Now, blood was considered the most sacred of substances to the Maya, and offering it to the gods was a way to feed and sustain them. In return, the gods would provide rain and fertility for the king and his kingdom. The ruler was conducting these rituals on behalf of the community as a whole. Now, Amulek may have been speaking against this practice of bloodletting when he taught the destitute Zoramites that it shall not be a human sacrifice that will save them, for there is not any man that can sacrifice his own blood, which will atone for the sins of another. Therefore, it is expedient that there should be a great and last sacrifice. And then shall there be, or it is expedient that there should be, a stop to the shedding of blood. Then shall the law of Moses be fulfilled. Now, although there is some evidence that human sacrifice among the later Aztec civilization served an expiatory function, there's currently no evidence that bloodletting by earlier Mesoamerican rulers was done to atone for the sins of the people. Bloodletting was associated with agricultural fertility, which is linked to the cycle of death and rebirth, but it was not an expiatory sacrifice on the behalf of his people. In other words, the king was not paying for the sins of his people. Now, the Nephites living among the larger Mesoamerican culture would surely have been aware of the sacred nature of royal blood and the power it had to bring new life. Now, King Benjamin, on the other hand, emphasized that Christ was their heavenly king, and that his blood had a power far beyond that of any earthly king, the power to atone for the sins of the world. Now, Benjamin, what's fascinating, when we read the reaction of Benjamin's people after their eyes are opened to how desperately they are in need of Christ, they cry out, "Apply the atoning blood of Christ that we may receive forgiveness of our sins and our hearts may be purified, for we believe in Jesus Christ, the Son of God." Now the question is, who are they crying out to? Are they crying out to the Lord? They're crying out to Benjamin. As a people enculturated in the larger Mesoamerican system, they cry out to their king, who they see as an intermediary between themselves and their God. Now, the ritual component of this gathering is sometimes overlooked. The people of Zarahemla had gathered that day not only to hear the words of their king, but also to perform rituals of animal sacrifice and burnt offerings at the temple, according to Mosiah 2:3. And moreover, after hearing Benjamin convey the words given him by an angel, a supernatural sentient being, his people entered into a covenant with God at that temple. Oops. The temple was the favored place for public royal rituals among the Maya. Maya temple complexes were designed with public performances in mind. They were designed that, you know, the king is up here and everybody in the plaza can hear him. I was just here the last few weeks, actually, and when somebody's at the top of this, even if they're whispering, you can be anywhere in this plaza and you can hear very clearly what they're saying. And so it was a place of instruction, but it was designed with public performances in mind, whereas private rituals could be performed in the seclusion of royal palaces or at sacred natural features such as caves. So they did have both public and private rituals. But the Mesoamerican temples really did serve as a focusing lens to concentrate attention on ideal models of existence and behavior. Now, the recently discovered murals at San Bartolo are a wonderful addition to the body of knowledge in Mesoamerican studies. They were discovered accidentally by a colleague of mine. He had just gotten his PhD, and he got hired to go just map some random monuments out in the jungle. And so we hired some Maya informants to take him there, and he asked them how far it was, and they said, "Oh, it's just, you know, a couple kilometers." So he goes out without any water, thinking they'll be back in, you know, an hour or two. They get lost. Well, he claims they were never lost. He had a GPS. He said he always knew where he was. He just didn't know where he was going. Make a long story short, 6 hours later, he was dehydrated on the point of death, and he decided he was just going to lay down and die. And he found a looter's tunnel in an unexcavated temple, and he went and he just plopped down because there was shade there, and he looked up and he started laughing because he sees these beautiful murals, and he says, "At least when they find my dead body, they'll know I discovered something great." So, and he did, and he's become world famous, and I'm jealous of him, but I'm grateful that he's okay. They had to life flight him out of there. But what's fascinating about these murals, and it's an ongoing project, we're still excavating there. We know that these murals were used for didactic purposes, for instruction. The murals were found at a temple, and it was in a small room, and they were along the wall, on all four walls. And we argue that people would go in there, and they would be taught by the murals. And the themes, the general themes in this temple is themes of creation. I know these are really bad photographs, and I apologize. They haven't been adequately published yet, so this is the best I could get. But this is a mountain of creation. This is the sacrifice. I showed you a picture of that earlier. And then finally, there is anointing as king. Now, without divulging anything inappropriate, I will merely state that our own temple rituals deal with issues of creation, sacrifice, and ultimately enthronement. Now, unfortunately, the specific functions of temples is not discussed in very much detail in the Book of Mormon, although it is clear that it was a place for gathering, gospel instruction, including creation themes, a place for sacrifices and burnt offerings, covenant making, a place to learn to pray in the order of prayer, a place where God could manifest himself, a place where kings could address their people, and a place for kings to accede to the throne. Now, concerning accession, the terms anoint and consecrate are both used in association with the Book of Mormon rites of accession, although the distinction is not clearly drawn in the text. What is clear, however, is that someone oversaw the enthronement and effectually places the king on the throne. While there are no Maya glyphs that have been translated as anoint or consecrate, there is an expression that is commonly used that suggests a similar, if not identical, concept. This is from the recently discovered Temple 19 at Palenque. And the phrase ukabhi designates a hierarchical relationship between two elites and is used in contexts where one elite individual is overseeing or somehow responsible for the enthronement of the new ruler. For example, on this text we have, this is the ruler here being enthroned. He's being given the white headband of rulership by his high priest, by his cousin, actually. And they're both impersonating gods. Now, interestingly, this whole tablet is a very long text. And so part of the central portion of the text details this ruler's enthronement under the hands or being anointed by his high priest. Now, in this section of the text, and I thought I had the translation there, but it says, "Iut ho te mol chumlachta haulel G1." That's the guy we still don't know how to read his name. Ukabhi, under the hands of, under the auspices, the anointing of Yashna Itzamna Uti Tawuchan. And then it came to pass on this date, 5 mol, that G1 acceded to the throne under the auspices, or he was anointed by Yashna Itzamna. So we have this god who's being enthroned by this god. But what's fascinating is it says, Iut Tawuchan, it happened on the face of heaven. This is a premortal enthronement of G1. We have a later date where this god it gives a birth date. For years, scholars debated, they're like, well, there must be two guys with the same name, because how could someone be enthroned before they're born? Does that present a problem for us as Latter-day Saints? Not so much. Oh, there it is. And then the fifth of Mol happens, G1 is seated in rulership, Yashna Itzamna tends to it. There's a lot of different translation. It's under the hand of, he tends to it, under the auspices of, took place in the face of heaven. Actually, go back here. And so the anointing of a new king among the Maya began with a private ceremony held in the royal palace, attended by priests, scribes, and a few select elites. The public presentation of the new king occurred later at the temple, where he would be displayed in his full royal regalia. Likewise, according to Stephen D. Ricks, Mosiah was first designated king in a private setting, presumably at the royal palace, and then presented to the people in the public gathering at the temple. Now, for the ancient Maya, the right to rule clearly came by descent from the gods, but often these gods were historical ancestors that only became gods after their deaths. This is called Altar Q from Copan. What it depicts is 16 rulers. This is the first ruler, the founder of the dynasty. This is the second ruler. You have four rulers over here, four on the back, four on this side, and then finally the 16th ruler. And so what we're seeing here is Kinichi Achikumo, who's the dynasty founder, passing the torch of rulership to Yashpasa. And they're sitting on their names, by the way, Yashpasa. So that's his name, Yashpasa. Now, clearly, this guy's been dead for hundreds of years. And in fact, he has been apotheosized as the sun god already, and they've got temples built to him celebrating the fact that he's now the sun god. Yet here he is as an active participant handing the rule to the 16th king after him. And so by claiming descent from this deified ancestor, that bolsters his claims. You know, I'm descended from a god, therefore I have authority to rule. And that establishes his legitimacy in the eyes of his people. Well, he's descended from a god, of course he gets to rule. Now, in the Book of Mormon, rulers placed a similar emphasis on tracing their genealogies back to their dynastic founders, often back to members of the original party that left Jerusalem. For example, Lamoni traced his genealogy back to Ishmael. King Amoron traced his genealogy back to Zoram. And among the Nephites, the kingdom had been conferred upon none but those who were descendants of Nephi. Even after the institution of kingship was eliminated, many of the chief judges that sat in rulership were Nephi's descendants. Alma, Helaman, Nephi, for example. Even Nephi, the first king among the people and his dynastic founder, is careful to tell us that he is a son of Lehi, who is a descendant of Joseph, ruler over Egypt. Among the Jaredites, Ether traced his genealogy through nearly 30 predecessors back to Jared, their dynastic founder. What I've got here, this is a king list pot from the Khan kingdom. This is sort of the opposite problem we have with Copan, where we know the name of the polity, but we have no idea where it was. So we've been arguing for years about where this whole city existed. And what's fascinating about it is they had a lot of influence. They and Tikal were sort of the major superpowers, constantly battling. And so we find reference to this kingdom all over the Maya area. But what this is just a pure king list. This glyph right here is Chamkawil. It means to grasp Kawil. It's another accession phrase. And you can see it's just repeated over and over. All this is it has the date, and it says it has the date, a person's name, they acceded. Date, person's name, they acceded. Date, person's name, they acceded. And so this is just a king list. Now this calls to mind in Ether when they're giving genealogies. Now King Benjamin, ever the egalitarian, doesn't rehearse his own genealogy back to a prominent apotheosized ancestor in an effort to aggrandize himself. Rather, he declared that all his people were descended from the heavenly king because they had become children of Christ, his sons and his daughters. For behold, this day he hath spiritually begotten you. All of King Benjamin's people were given a divine ancestor at the temple that day, the significance of which I'll return to later. Now, ancient Maya kings had at least two names. They had their youthful or childhood name and a new name received upon accession to the throne. Now, according to Jacob, the Nephite rulers were also called a new name upon accession. He said, the people having loved Nephi exceedingly, wherefore the people were desirous to retain in remembrance his name, and whoso should reign in his stead were called by the people, 2 Nephi, 3 Nephi, and so on, according to the reign of the kings, and thus they were called by the people, let them be of whatever name they would. Now, the new names chosen by Maya kings were almost always associated with that of a celestial deity, and it's often one used by a predecessor. And most supreme rulers also prefixed their name with the title K'enich, which means sun god, the name of the sun god. And by naming themselves after gods, they emphasized their divine authority and elevated themselves above everyone else. Now, King Benjamin, again, in an effort to distance himself from the pattern of self-aggrandizement, and to reinforce the concept of equality among his people, gave all those that entered into the covenant a new name, that of their celestial deity, the name of Christ. Now, which brings us basically to the focus of my paper. As we understand the doctrine, as children of Christ, we are heirs to the kingdom, even joint heirs with Christ, and as heirs, we are entitled to all the Father hath, even thrones in the celestial kingdom. Among the classic Maya, to be a god was to be apotheosized as the sun god and to sit on a throne in the celestial kingdom. This is the most common accession phrase is chumlach, which means to be seated. And every time it's used in the glyphic corpus, it refers to accession to some office. Now, significantly, in the Book of Mormon, when the Book of Mormon uses the phrase sit down, and it uses that phrase 9 times, in each and every instance, it is used in the context of accession to the throne. We are encouraged several times to look forward to the day when we can sit down with Abraham, Isaac, and Jacob, who we know from section 132 have already received their exaltations and who sit upon thrones in glory. Now, as I mentioned earlier, the classic period rulers certainly considered themselves holy, but they never explicitly claimed that they were gods during their lifetime. But after death, they typically resurrect as the maize god, and then are apotheosized as the sun god. And these two form a deity complex of a dying and resurrecting god. And it's for obvious reasons, right? Maize, corn, every year it symbolically dies at the harvest, and it is symbolically reborn each year. And the sun, on its daily journey, is a metaphor for dying and resurrecting. Now, perhaps the most well-known example of the resurrection as the maize god comes from Pakal's sarcophagus at the site of Palenque. Now, this scene depicts Pakal's simultaneous descent into the jaws of the underworld. Here's the scary jaws of the underworld. It represents a centipede jaw. And here's Pakal, and he's dressed as the maize god. He's got the accoutrements of the maize god in his hair, on his chest. He's wearing the maize god netted skirt. And so he's simultaneously dying and resurrecting. This is one of the more famous examples of being apotheosized as a sun god. This is K'enich Yashkukmo, who I mentioned before at Copan on the altar. He was the dynastic founder. And what we have here is the face of the sun god between two birds. So this is K'enich, and then Kuk. We have a Kuk, the Quetzal bird, and Mo, macaw. And so we have the sun god emerging from a quetzal bird and a macaw, which symbolically says his name, Kenichiashkukmo. But it's also telling us that he has been apotheosized as the sun god. He's been merged with him. Now, similarly, the Nephites expected to be apotheosized after death, conceptually merging themselves with both the Father and the Son. The Lord himself in 3528 says, "For this cause ye shall have fullness of joy, and ye shall sit down in the kingdom of my Father. Yea, your joy shall be full, even as the Father hath given me fullness of joy, and ye shall be even as I am in me fullness of joy.

kind of a close-up of the monument itself. You see the face here. That's his chin, his mouth, his nose, his eye, his forehead, and his ear, and he's looking straight down. But he has been merged with the sun god, and he's overseeing the accession of his throne of his son, Siachancahuil. And Siachancahuil, this is his face here. His arm is holding aloft the headband of rulership. His other arm is holding a deity image there. This practice of depicting ancestors or gods overseeing the affairs of Earth from the heavens actually has its origin in Olmec art, going back, you know, back to Jaredite times, as we would call it. In the Book of Mormon, Ammon explained a similar concept to King Lamoni. He said, "The heavens is a place where God dwells and all his holy angels." And King Lamoni said, "Is it above the earth?" And Ammon said, "Yea, and he looketh down upon the children of men, and he knows all the thoughts and intents of the heart, for by his hand they were all created from the beginning." Now, there's a common misconception that the only afterlife expected by ancient Mesoamericans was the dark, scary underworld, known by such names as Metnal or Xibalba, which means place of fright. This is another vase that's been rolled out. Here we see poor sacrificial victim. He's getting his heart eaten out by this scary god, and there's weird creatures running around. Xibalba was not a fun place to be, and not somewhere you would want to spend the afterlife. Now, recent scholarship has shown that there was clearly a belief in a celestial paradise as well, reserved for those who could overcome the gods of the underworld. Now, evidence from the classic period Maya suggests that only those who were kings or other high nobles could look forward to a resurrection and a return to this celestial paradise called Flower Mountain or Flower World. Now, I showed you this before from San Bartolo. This is an early depiction of Flower Mountain. This is a big cave, but it's also representative of a mountain. You see flowers and, you know, birds, animals coming off of it. It was kind of this wonderful, lush paradise. Now, the goal for a king was to be deified as the sun god, but also, to return to this paradisiacal place of creation and origin. And evidence for the belief in Flower Mountain dates back to the middle formative Olmec, around 900 to 400 BC, and continues all the way basically up into present times. In the American Southwest, they still hold this tradition of a flower world. Now, the great Mesoamerican scholar Carl Tauba argues that although the notion of a floral paradise recalls Christian ideals of the original Garden of Eden and the afterlife, the solar component is wholly Mesoamerican. Now, to Latter-day Saints, of course, the solar component of the afterlife likely feels wholly Mormon, as we hope to be among those whose bodies are celestial, whose glory is that of the sun, even the glory of God, the highest of all, whose glory the sun of the firmament is written of as being typical. Now, if only kings could receive the glory of the sun among the ancient Maya, how do we resolve this with the doctrine taught in the Book of Mormon that all may be saved in the kingdom of God through Christ? King Benjamin gives us the answer. The same rituals that were used to deify kings were made available to all the saints. Give everyone a divine ancestry through becoming a spiritually begotten child of Christ. Give them a new name. Rely on the blood sacrifice of their heavenly king. Put them under covenant at the temple and have them arise from the dust and sit down upon thrones as heirs to the celestial kingdom whose glory is that of the sun. Now, in conclusion, accession rituals transformed ancient Mesoamerican heirs into kings. And after death, these kings inherited in a most literal sense the celestial paradise of the sun. Likewise, our ancient Book of Mormon forebears and we Latter-day Saints claim a divine birthright and engage in rituals that are designed to make us kings and queens, even heirs to the celestial kingdom. And as Alma so eloquently stated, "And then shall the righteous shine forth in the kingdom of God." Thank you. You used the phrase, "and it came to pass." Was that your translation, or is it standard in the field? It is standard in the field. It's been standard in the field for about 20 years. For a while, they turned away from it because we Mormons were getting too excited about it. But they've actually reverted back to that translation because it is the best. Do your colleagues know you are LDS? Do they still take your work seriously? Yes, my advisor and all my committee members know I'm LDS. I've never made any secret about it. My advisor has explicitly warned me against making presentations such as this, but

0: He knows I teach at BYU and I'm happy there, so there you go. Are there any initiatory themes in Mesoamerican temples like those in the ancient Near East? One of the problems is we know very little about ancient Mesoamerican temple worship itself. We have thousands of images from Maya Potts about palace scenes and virtually nothing about temples other than what I showed you at San Bartolo. What were the Maya kings anointed with? Don't know. You mentioned G1 has two birthdays, one premortal. When is the other? No, he only has one birthday. He has an accession, and then he has an enthronement. And the accession, that they were fairly close together, his accession, and then, you know, a year or two later, he was enthroned. But that was in, you know, thousands of years back. What's your view on whether Quetzalcoatl can be identified with Jesus Christ? Quetzalcoatl has absolutely nothing to do whatsoever with Jesus Christ. Brant has a great article about that. I suggest everybody read it. We need to let it go. If the Nephites were living in Mesoamerica, how come the golden plates were found in North America? In Mormon 6:6, it tells us that all of the plates were buried in the hill Cumorah except these plates, and Moroni needed to get them as far away from there as possible because the Lamanites were killing every Nephite who would not deny the Christ. He had 35 years that he wandered, and that's plenty of time to get up to North America and plenty far away from those who wanted to kill him. Do you have a source discussing the relationship between solar underworld gods, their attributes, rituals, and myths? The standard work is The Ancient Gods of Yucatan, or The Major Gods of Ancient Yucatan by Carl Tauba, my advisor, written in 92. Have I seen Rod Meldrum's DVD? Will I comment? That's my comment. Do you expect a Rosetta Stone equivalent to be found at some point, or would it take a Urim and Thummim to reveal clarity about the Maya language? We've actually deciphered the Maya language. That's not the problem, or the Maya script. There are still millions of Maya living today. It seems that the classic Maya were speaking a primitive form of Chorti that we call classic Choltian. And so we can read about 80-85% of the glyphs. The problem is when they don't give us phonetic complements, we can't figure out what they say.
1: Should I keep going, or just glance at them to pick one?
0: Okay. There's a couple of questions about comparing Egyptian and Mayan stuff. This is one of the things where I think a paradigm shift is necessary. I think we can draw some useful comparisons, but since the vast majority of the Book of Mormon is taking place in the New World, I think we need to let go of trying to force too many Old World interpretations on Book of Mormon civilization, especially when we're talking about, you know, being hundreds of years into the New World. They would have acculturated, they would have become part of the larger culture.
1: Thank you very much.
0: All right, thank you.
2: I'm Julianne DeLynn Hatton, and you're listening to Faith and Reason on the Mormon Faircast. This series will discuss the prophet Joseph Smith and the authenticity of the gospel he restored. I'll be speaking with Michael R. Ashe, author of the book of Faith and Reason, 80 Evidences Supporting the Prophet Joseph Smith. Welcome, Michael Ashe.
3: Hi, Julianne.
2: Our subject today is New World Temples and Towers.
3: Yes, an interesting topic.
2: The Book of Mormon says the Nephites designed their temples after the Temple of Solomon. What exactly does this mean?
3: Well, for the critics, it means that they should have built a temple the size of the one that was built by Solomon.
2: Okay.
3: And, you know, as ornate as the Temple of Solomon. But that's not what it means. It means that it would have had the same basic pattern or purpose to the design. And we do know from scholarly studies of Solomon's temple, of how the layout was, we have enough records of this, as well as what we find in Mesoamerica, that there were actually some very interesting similarities in the design. Dr. John Sorensen, who's an LDS anthropologist, and he's examined quite a bit of this, he points out that the temple was Solomon's temple, and then he points out the Mesoamerican similarities, but that they were built on a platform, so people literally went up inside of it. and that there were distinct rooms of differing sacredness. And, you know, they had a courtyard and an outside wall and a plaza, and that the, he says that the levels of the altar structure represented the layered universe, okay, as far as how the ancient people perceived it, and that the building was oriented so that the rising of the sun on either the March 21st or September 21st solstice, that the earliest rays would shine through the temple doors. And that were opened to let in that light to the holiest part. And we find these same characteristics in the Mesoamerican temples, which are, of course, pyramid complexes. And he's not the only one to notice these similarities. These similarities have been noticed, were noticed early on even by the Spanish priests that were there. And non-LDS scholars have pointed out that there are some very noticeable similarities between the two types of designs.
2: Where does the water come in?
3: Ancient people in the ancient Israelites believed, and they had to kind of base this on a worldview. You had rain coming from above, and you had lakes and springs and stuff coming from below. And so they believed there was this giant canopy above us that held back the waters, and that's where deity would reside, and then they would let waters in from the heavens. But also that water came up from below the ground, and so we were... It's almost like this island on this water bubble or water lake below us. And in the Temple of Jerusalem, was believed that the temple confined the waters from flooding. In fact, Ezekiel in 47:1-12, he saw a time when life-giving water would flow as a river from beneath the temple. So he had this worldview concept incorporated into his revelation. Well, the same thing is found in the ancient American pyramids. For instance, when the natives, Americans, were facing defeat by Cortez and his men, the priests opened up a hole in the wall of one of the pyramids and expected water to flood the structure. It was kind of a defensive move, yeah. Mm-hmm. So they also believed the water was below them.
2: Where do towers come in?
3: It's another word that describes the same thing. When we hear tower, we almost think of like cell phone towers or you know, some of these long, large structures that are kind of pointy. And I think that for the most part, I know I grew up when we heard about Book of Mormon, how they would climb the tower or speak from the tower. That's kind of what you picture, this maybe wooden structure that stretched up really tall. But a tower is basically another word that represents what we know as a pyramid or as a temple, an artificial mountain. In fact, the Spaniards, when they came, they referred to the pyramids as torres, which means towers. And they're not talking about the towers that we're familiar with, but they're talking about the pyramids. In Mesopotamia, which is where we trace back the stories of like the Tower of Babel, and these great towers, again, would have been pyramids-type structures in the Near East. There were ziggurats, which were, you know, these giant platforms, and not quite pyramids, but had these sloping sides. So they were very similar to an artificial mountain, and all of these things tied together, artificial mountains, temples, towers, pyramids, that they all represent a place where it brings the heavens, because these things reached up high, the heavens down to man. So it was kind of a connecting point between earth and heaven. And that's how the ancient Near Eastern people saw it. That's how the Mesoamerican people saw it. And that's what towers and pyramids and temples all mean.
2: Thank you, Michael Ash.
3: Thank you, Julianne.
2: 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I'm your host, Julianne DeLynn Hatton, inviting you to keep the faith.
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5: Richard Bushman has a biography that's so long it would take up most of his talk time. He's an American historian, a Governor Morris Professor Emeritus of History at Columbia University, previously taught at Brigham Young University, Harvard, Boston, University of Delaware. He's the author of several books, including Rough Stone Rolling, and he has a new book out called Joseph Smith's Gold Plates, A Cultural History. And just to give you an idea of what it's like, I was looking at the reviews, and one of the reviews said, "This is the single best discussion of the gold plates that I've ever seen yet." And that's typical of Richard's material. His material, he's always thorough and provides additional resources for people to look at. So with that short introduction, I'm going to turn the time over to Richard Bushman.
6: Well, thanks so much, Scott. It's a pleasure to be connected with Fair again. I've always admired your work and benefited from it personally. I thought I'd tell you a little bit about how this book came to be, how I think of it, and then some of the stories that emerge from the book, because it is a set of stories about the plates, how they've been treated and understood. The idea of the book came to me about 2010. I was teaching at Claremont then, and it just occurred to me one day that it would be interesting to write a book about the gold plates. I didn't really get to work on it much until about 2016, and then worked pretty steadily until the manuscript went in about a year ago to Oxford. And I really don't know why the gold plates came to mind. I was just intrigued by them. They are, you know, a very interesting object. They have no real predecessors and no real successors. So they just sort of sit there as a very interesting object. And I wrote in kind of a playful mood. I didn't have any heavy-duty scholarly points I wanted to make. I didn't set out to prove the reality of the plates. I just wanted to explore them and figure out how the plates had been treated over the years. On the other hand, saying it's lighthearted doesn't mean that the plates are unimportant. They're really very heavy with implications, both for Joseph Smith and for us. If you reimagine Joseph Smith's early life, when he says he had a vision of the Father and the Son, that was not particularly distinctive. I once did a study of visionary experiences that were put into print just between 1785 and 1820, and there were over 33 of them. And, of course, through history, there have been lots of people who have seen angels and seen God and Christ. So if Joseph Smith's basic claims rested on the first vision alone, he would have been one more visionary, and people would have smirked and disbelieved him, but he would be perfectly understandable and probably not persecuted for what he did. On the other hand, to say he had gold plates that he discovered in the hill was fantastic. It was unbelievable. And when he claimed he had them but would not show them to anyone, he becomes a liar. It turns Joseph Smith into from being one more visionary to being a charlatan who was deceiving people and suspected of being an imposter who was trying to milk people of their money. And so they had a lot of impact in his life and his story, but they also have an impact in ours. It's one thing to say you believe in God and that God speaks to us, but to say you believe in the gold plates means that you believe in a real world where there are angels and invisible things that are going on beyond our sight. And there are powers at work in the universe that we don't know about. In other words, you kind of re-enchant the world with all these supernatural people. And when in accepting the plates, you sort of accept that view of human existence, that we're surrounded by supernatural forces. And I think that's one reason why the witnesses are not given more credence when they testify they saw the plates. I mean, it's a perfectly good testimonial if you wanted to support something in court, but so much rests on it. It's just is sort of beyond the ordinary imagination. It changes the nature of the world, and the witnesses, credible as they are just not enough evidence to swing people into that new orientation of life. So they are important. They do, a lot hinges on them. When you write about the plates, as I'm doing, there's one question that everyone who picks up the book will want answered. Do you believe in the plates? And whatever you say, you're going to lose half your readers. The Latter-day Saints want to know, are you one of us? Are you a believer? And so they want me to tell them that I'm one of them too. On the other hand, my scholarly colleagues think, really, Richard, do you really believe in those? So we're sort of, you know, dismissed as a little bit lunatic. So those are the conditions under which I began to write this book. And the subtitle is A Cultural History. And that means it's not really a history of the plates, you know, how Joseph got them, what he did with them, and how he disposed of them after 22 months. I do talk about that, but when I say cultural history, it means how the plates were imagined. How do they sit in human minds down through the ages? So that's really what I talk about, is how they were conceived of when they first were mentioned in the newspaper, right down to today in our lesson manuals, our missionary work, and in the scholarship about the plates, which is as vigorous now as it ever has been. So that's kind of the background of what I'm trying to do. I thought what I might do is just to tell you a few of the stories that came out of the plates studies that I found interesting, and I hope you will too. One of them is the initial reactions. How did people respond when the word began to circulate that Joseph Smith claimed he had gold plates? The first imprint mention of the plates was in June of 1829 in the Palmyra paper. And there they were called the Golden Bible. And that phrase, though it wasn't used all that much by Latter-day Saints themselves, they usually referred to the record, but it was picked up by other newspaper men. Eber D. Howe had the phrase, the words Golden Bible in big type on the title page of Mormonism Unveiled. And it is the first attempt to conceptualize the golden plates. I don't know where the word gold came from. They're not described as gold in the Book of Mormon itself. The Book of Plates of Ether were, but not the plates of Nephi or the others who kept plates. And as I say, it wasn't really the usage of the saints, but it was very commonly used by others. So what's in those words, gold and Bible? Gold is highly ambiguous. It's the color of God. The Ark of the Covenant is papered in gold. There's a called the Book of the Gold Book, which lists the names of the Italian nobility. gold is the gold standard, is something noble and strong and lasting. But it's also greedy. It's gold is greed, like as in the gold bug, Edgar Allan Poe's story of the discovery of a Captain Kidd's treasure, or the gold rush. Lewis Biddeman went west for the gold rush, a get-rich-quick scheme. So you have that image in the title, plus Bible, which is the Word of God, the sacred Word of God. It's holiness. It's Scripture. It's obedient to the world. So in these two words, you have this interesting tension, which in some ways could be the axial tension of American society. Materialism, wealth, the almighty dollar on one hand, and on the other, the Word of God, humility, service to God, obedience to His law, and charity. So that's sort of the tension in that name. And strangely enough, it's also the tension in the book. That's the axis of strain between the Nephites going to be worldly, pursue wealth and a class struggle takes over the society, or are they going to be the people of God? And eventually it's that strain and their inability to stick with God that leads to their destruction. So much in those two words. Another sort of image or configuration comes out of the stories that we read about how the Book of Mormon was obtained and how Joseph Smith handled the plates. And of all these stories, going to the hill, getting them, retrieving them, hiding them, translating them, showing them to witnesses, all this and that, you can ask the question, are the plates heavenly or are they earthly? You know, they certainly have a heavenly cast to them. An angel guards them. An angel informs Joseph Smith is there. The angel is the one who allows Joseph Smith to obtain the plates. It's a holy book. He translates the plates by the gift and power of God. They're forbidden to look upon, like the face of God is forbidden to look upon, so they have a holy cast. On the other hand, the plates were not given to Joseph Smith by the angel. He didn't bring them down out of heaven. Joseph Smith had to get up, walk 2 miles to the hill Cumorah, look around on the hill, find a stone, pry it up, pull away the dirt, and then lug the plates home, breaking his thumb on the way. And then there's all this explanation of where the plates were kept, which box, under the bed, wrapped in cloth. So they are very, very earthly in that sense. So the plates then are this hybrid. They're something so holy you are forbidden to look upon them, and yet they're very, very earthy. And that division marks the experience with the witnesses, too. The three witnesses are shown the plates by the angel. The Word of God comes to them, admonishing them to serve God. It's a very exalted experience to see those plates and be enveloped by the Spirit of God. On the other hand, the eight witnesses, they just hold the plates in their hands, turn the pages over, pass them on to the next person, use the word heft to say what they were. So there's this strange contrast that seems to surround the plates. Are they holy, exalted things of God, or are they the earthy? So That, I think, continues to be part of their fascination, is this dichotomous nature. We sometimes complain, why in the world couldn't Joseph Smith hold on to the plates and show them to people, and we could put them in a museum somewhere where they'd be safe. But as the moment you did that, you would strip them of this heavenly aura. They would become something the archaeologists would look at, the metallurgists would look at. People would turn all over the plates, the individual plates, and touch them. They would no longer be the plates that have this sort of magical grasp on our imaginations, being both heavenly and earthly at the same time. Well, those are a couple of the stories that occurred to me as I was reading through this material and thinking about them. There's another that I found quite interesting, and that has to do with translation. The plates themselves are really unprecedented. They're examples of metal plates in the Bible, and there were Sonia Hazard has pointed to the fact that they were stereotype plates that printers used, sort of may have suggested the idea of gold plates to Joseph Smith, but no evidence that he actually saw them. So the plates themselves don't really have a natural antecedent. If you were think about the plates or hear about the plates, what else would you think about? Where would you go? What in Joseph Smith's environment was like gold plates with ancient writings on them, telling the history of a people, calling out for translation? So they don't fit. But if they are hard to explain, translation is even harder to explain. Why in the world would Joseph Smith undertake, or believe he could undertake, to translate those plates? I mean, translation was a common skill, but it was a skill of learned men. You know, kids who were on their way to college would learn Latin in grammar school. Grammar really referring to Latin grammar, and studied in college. And very learned men would know Greek, and an even fewer number Hebrew. But this is a high end. When Joseph Smith wants help in translating, he goes to New York. He goes to learned men. He just doesn't ask around in Palmyra. So translation is really beyond the realm of Joseph Smith's experience, and certainly his skill. He just couldn't do such things. So the only translation he'd probably be aware of was the King James Version of the Bible, but you know, that's translated by very learned men in England, took them years and years. Again, just beyond his experience. And yet translation becomes part of his identity. He starts his prophetic career as a translator. It becomes integral to who he is and his story. And where in the world he got the idea of being a prophet translator, a seer, is very, very hard to explain. So that interests me a lot. It interests me not only because it's a puzzle for a historian to figure out where the idea came from. It's even more, would be more of a problem to Joseph Smith. How in the world did he ever think he was to translate? And just because a heavenly being that appears in his room tells him he's translating, he's to be a translator, that's not going to help. That's like saying you will jump over the moon. It's just totally out of range of his possible experiences. And I think, looking closely at the stories, that at first he didn't understand what was expected of him. He himself says in his 1832 account, when he couldn't get the plates, he doubted his whole vision. He thought it was a dream. That's just something that appeared before his eyes, but there was no real being there. And that, you know, went on for a long time. Oliver Cowdery says that when Joseph Smith went to the hill, he was torn between, is this a holy record, something I have to care for, or is it a treasure, like all the treasures my father has been seeking all these years? And finally, when he got there, he decided it was going to be a treasure. He still was in the grip of the treasure-seeking mentality. And when he couldn't get the plates, he started thinking about abracadabra and the stories he had heard of guardian spirits denying access to treasures. So he really is confused about the record in the first place. And it took, I think, 3 or 4 years before the Smith family got straightened out that this was not a treasure. It was a holy book. And then beyond that, he had to figure out how to translate. So, how does he decide he's going to translate? It's really hard to know when he got it into his head that he used to be a translator. The late accounts, written in 1838 and so on, that were affected by lots of things that had happened in the church, suggest that maybe he thought he was told in 1838 he was to translate. His early account, his 1832 account, gives no indication that he thought he was to translate. And there's not a lot of evidence that he was interested in the Urim and Thummim. He doesn't mention it in the 1832 account, and certainly not that he was to translate. I offer the argument, and it has to be just a hypothesis. There's not enough evidence to prove it, that it really wasn't until he actually had the plates that he realized he needed to translate them. There's that Joseph Smith account, Joseph Knight account, where he comes home. He's brought the plates back from the hill, and he tells Joseph Knight, I want them translated. That's the first truly affirmative, clear statement. He had a picture, and I'm trying to argue that holding the plates and seeing all those engravings and then having the Urim and Thummim with him suddenly drove home the responsibility that had fallen on him to translate the plates. There's, again, disagreement in the sources about when he actually did it. Did he do a little translating in the fall of 1827 after he had received the plates from Moroni, or was he delayed? I think the preponderance of the evidence, which comes from Joseph Knight and Lucy Smith and a few others, is that he didn't think he was to be the one to translate, that he actually sent Martin Harris to New York to sort of develop a little lexicon, take some of those characters and get someone to translate them so he could begin to figure out how he's going to dope out what's on the plates. So I think there was still another pause in the fall and early winter of 1827-28 when he's still unsure. But then something happens. I can't explain it. I have no hypothesis for what happens. But suddenly in the winter of 1827, he gets it in his head, as he says in the his early 1832 version, that reading Isaiah 29 persuaded him he was the unlearned man who was to translate the plates. And then suddenly those words started pouring from his mouth. They just came out in a way that's, I think, very hard to understand. And not only did he start dictating the Book of Mormon like crazy, But in the summer of 1828, a few months after he began, he had his first revelation where he spoke in the name of God. It wasn't just Joseph Smith saying, God told me this, and so he was the voice of God. And so you have section 3, and then it goes on from there. So somewhere in that period, in those few months, something was triggered within him, and he became a spokesman. He became, for the first time, I think, a prophet, one who spoke for God. And then he carried on from there. You know, the Book of Commandments, one revelation after another, spoken in the voice of God. Though the words come from Joseph Smith's lips, it's always in the voice of God. And I think that's really a powerful moment. So that's my second story about translation. And I think a baffling story. I just don't know how to understand how all this happens. But there it is in the record. It happened. My third story, and this will be my last one, moves forward in time. I really move through, I go through the 19th century, talk about the Kinderhook plates, I talk about James J. Strang and his plates, I talk about criticisms of the plates in the whole Mormon enterprise, I talk about novels, about the plates and a variety of things through the 19th century. And then comes the 20th century. The post-manifesto church, which is so different from the previous church and is deeply concerned about how it presents itself to the world. Can it escape its image as a backward people who oppress their women and live under a theological dictatorship? They become very self-conscious about presentation of themselves to the world. And that begins in the Chicago World Fair and continues on and involves eventually the plates, because in the late 20s, 1920s, the church buys the Hill Cumorah. And they want to develop it, just as they developed Joseph Smith's birthplace with a monument. They wanted a monument to Moroni and the gold plates to go on the Hill Cumorah. And a Norwegian immigrant sculptor named Torleif Knopfus, who had left Norway as a young man and after his conversion, and came to Utah and was put to work on various temples, carving for them, and decided he was one who was to do that monument, and worked up a design. He prayed to God for direction up on top of Ensign Peak in the middle of the night, and he says an angel appeared and pointed to one of his sketches. He went to the general authorities the next day and said, here are my sketches, and they chose the very one the angel had. So it's sort of a miraculous aura around this selection. And so he wants to put up a statue on the Hill Cumorah in sight of Route 21 where the whole world would look at it. And he really is trying to present Mormonism to the world. And so he's trying to make a Moroni who would tell the story as he felt he and the church should tell it. And it's very interesting. Artists have license, as we know. But he created a Moroni that has no reality in history, because he pictures a gold Moroni, 10 feet tall, standing on the top of this pillar, holding the plates, and with his arm raised as if he were preaching. And there's nothing in the record that says Moroni held the plates in his arm or ever preached. And the obvious effort was to connect Moroni with the angel in Revelation 14 who brings the everlasting gospel and preaches it to all the earth. So Canopus's way of telling the Book of Mormon story is to make Moroni a Bible character, to bring him into the realm of the Bible and so make him more acceptable to people who believe in the Bible but weren't so convinced about Mormonism. So that's one tack that is taken in this period of public relations. Another is by John Henry Evans, whom many of you will recognize as the author of Joseph Smith, an American Prophet, which was a very well-received book, published by Macmillan, so it's not a Mormon press, and meant to present a view of Mormonism that will attract the world. And he actually refers to the Knopfu's statue, so they're sort of engaged in the same business. Evans was a faithful Latter-day Saint. He had published a book that was accepted as a priesthood manual. Maybe it was a really a Sunday school manual, but was accepted by the church for teaching purposes. But in the his version of Joseph Smith, Moroni and the gold plates are not mentioned. He says Joseph Smith left his home in Palmyra when he was a young man. When he came back, he had a new wife on one arm and a sheaf, a manuscript sheaf, in the other. And then the Book of Mormon story follows. But he doesn't even mention Moroni. At the very back, in sort of an appendix with source material in it, he quotes Joseph Smith's story, but he himself doesn't talk about it. And even seems to imply, says words about if an angel actually appeared to him, as if, you know, it wasn't certain if an angel actually appeared. It's a very strange quality, but what he's trying to do is to sell Joseph Smith as an admirable character on his own without the divine dimension. That he, you know, he built a city, he published a philosophy that was thrilling, he attracted thousands and thousands of followers. It's of a piece with Brigham Young, who emerges in this period as the great colonizer. It's not Brigham Young, the prophet of the Lord, who was establishing Zion. He was the man who led people west. So he's absorbed into American history, and the prophetic side of it is of less importance. So you have then sort of varying views of Joseph Smith coming out in the same decade, John Henry Evans and Torleif Knapfus, one putting him in the Bible, the other putting him in American history, makes him an American hero rather than a prophetic figure. Out of those two, of course, the Joseph Smith of the Bible is the one that prevails. The missionary program built on the Knopfus assumption that Moroni was a biblical figure. The Book of Mormon, from being the gold plates, becomes the stick of Joseph, becomes a scroll in the Bible. So it's transformed in its very physical nature from being what we think of to being an ancient Hebrew scroll. So that then is what appears in LeGrand Richard's great book. He elaborates at great length on the mission, on these scriptural, biblical scriptures. The Northwest States missionary plan that Richard Anderson was basic to authoring also made a lot of the biblical scriptures. So that became the way the plates were presented. They were the stick of Joseph, or the book carried by the angel flying through the midst of heaven. But through the course of the 19th century, or the 20th century rather, the faith in the Bible, which had been the foundation of the missionary program, is fading. You couldn't count on people being Bible believers. So the church moved away from this leveraging scripture in order to prove the Book of Mormon to just telling people that they should pray to God for a revelation. And so the gold plates almost disappear from the missionary lessons, and instead it's the Book of Mormon and the private individual praying for inspiration to carry them along. So there's no denying gold plates. That's never at issue. They just become a little irrelevant. They're not critical to the story in modern times. So does this mean that the gold plates will kind of fade as we pay less attention to our early history? We don't make much less of that in teaching the gospel and so on. I, at one point, while I was working on the book, wrote off to a haphazard list of 20 scholarly friends to ask them how they felt about the gold plates. And there was no tendency towards discarding the plates or denying them. But they were less of it. People don't think about the plates. They're not an active part of anyone's religious life, but they just don't loom very large in their minds. Not a cornerstone at all. So I think they will continue always, because they're a part of the founding story, which we don't repeat a lot, but we still embrace. And as history in general fades a little bit, in our presentations, self-presentation and teaching, they will fade a little bit, but they'll never disappear entirely. I thought to close I would read to you from the book about what I say about the plates as a way of sort of expressing my own belief, and let that wrap things up. I'd say I was taught about the plates as I was growing up. It's just part of history so far as I was concerned. The logical path for a Latter-day Saint growing up in the modern world, especially one who became a historian, would be to grow out of my childhood beliefs. The plates would be spiritualized and their meaning made allegorical. But my life did not follow that course. The plates have continued to have a hold on me. And the same is true for other Mormons. Polls show that more than 3/4 of American Mormons believe that the Book of Mormon is a literal historical account, a likely indicator of belief in the plates. This makes a big difference in one's outlook on the world. With the plates comes an angel and divine intervention in ordinary human lives. The plates imply a world where God is an active agent in human affairs, in opposition to the skepticism that is eroded religion for the past 200 years. And of course, that's the world that I was brought up in, and the world in which I still live. So, those are my thoughts for tonight. Scott, I think you had a few questions.
5: Yes, thank you so much for your remarks, Richard. I think they're enlightening. Certainly things I hadn't thought about, the gold plates, you know, people, how much people talk about them or don't talk about them. I know I did talk to one paint manufacturer once to ask if they even had gold paint back then, because I had a critic say that it was obviously just gold paint on the plates. And the paint manufacturer said, no, there was no such thing as gold metallic paint back in the 1830s. But we did have some questions that people have sent to me to ask you. And the one question was not about the plates per se, but about the translation process, of which I know we know very little. But there was confusion with the Nephite interpreters being called the Urim and Thummim, and then the seer stones. So in your opinion, were the seer stones also referred to as the Urim and Thummim, or do we know, or what do you think?
6: There's a lot of disagreement, and the reason there is because the sources are not watertight on what's going on there. My own version of that is that they were initially called spectacles. That's what Joseph Smith calls them in 1832. But in 1834, a very severe blow is dealt to the church by E.D. Howe in Mormonism Unveiled, where all of Joseph Smith's and his family's money digging ventures are brought against them. And these are depicted not just as silly, as they are distrusty because they are money diggers. And from then on, there's a wish to sort of not absolutely deny, but to cover up or push to the background those money digging ventures, which at the time they didn't think it was such a big deal. Everyone was doing it, so it wasn't hard at all, but it became a source of shame after 1834 or so. And so from then on, the word seer stones, or the spectacles is replaced by Urim and Thummim. The same urge that was generated later when they were trying to find the place of the plates. It gives them a biblical base. Even though the Urim and Thummim in the Bible is not really much like the Urim and Thummim Joseph had, but it gave them a big base. So what I did was to compare revelations in the Book of Commandments, which were all given before 1832 or so, with revelations in the Doctrine and Covenants, which were 1835, after Mormonism Unveiled was published. And what happened is the word Urim and Thummim was put into the revelations themselves. The word was added, and it also was put into the headings. So the Urim and Thummim becomes, and seer stone becomes, the old treasure-seeking Smith family, and is sort of suppressed. And the Urim and Thummim becomes the biblical Joseph Smith family, and that takes over.
5: Interesting. So the another question we got has Joseph Smith, as he talks about the plates, he talks about the large plates of Nephi and the small plates of Nephi. Were these, in your opinion, were these all the same gold plates, all these different plates were in the one set of plates, or were there more than one set of plates that Joseph Smith actually dealt with?
6: I don't think that's easy to figure out. I'm kind of impressed by Jonathan Neville's argument that there was another set of plates given to Joseph Smith when he went to Fayette. He just had the large plates when he was translating at first. And then the other plates were given to him later. But again, I don't see enough

0: It's remained pretty steady. I don't really have troubles believing in the gospel. It all seems right and true and good to me. There have been times when I got a little impatient with Joseph Smith. As I say in Redstone Rolling, he did have a temper. And I don't like people who blow up at others, which he did from time to time. So, but he was a massive personality whose emotions were on the surface. And the emotion of anger was there, but also of love. You know, he would just charm people. He was just filled with such energy, emotional energy, and love was part of it. So, as a person, I might have trouble always being around him, but I certainly admire him, and I immensely admire his resilience. And as for being a revelator, I think he's unmatched in world history, anyone we know of. All the things he revealed, new initiatives of all kinds. He was a religion maker, as has been said. So, and I'm thrilled by those revelations. I think the Book of Mormon is a constant source of new insight and larger understanding. So I've had no troubles remaining in the church. I love the church. I love Joseph Smith. I love his revelations. I think they tell us more about God than about anything that we have available to us.
1: Thank you for your time. We really appreciate all you do and all you have done. Thank you so much.
0: My pleasure. Thanks, Scott, for having me.

0: Our next speaker is Dr. Jeffrey Thane. Dr. Thane graduated from BYU with a bachelor's and a master's degree in psychology. He completed his doctorate in instructional technology and learning sciences at Utah State University. He runs the popular Latter-day Saints Philosophers blog and spends time engaging in worldview apologetics, which is articulating and exploring the worldview assumptions that inform our faith. He currently resides in Rexburg, Idaho, with his wife and two children. So with that, let's welcome Dr. Jeffrey Thane.
1: Thank you so much. All right. Let's see here. There we go. Oops. All right. So let's picture this. Figuring how to use this thing. All right, let's picture this. Your dear friend Samantha confides in you that she is removing her names from the records of the church. But why, you ask, bewildered, and she says that she's been reading this compelling and persuasive booklet called, you guessed it, Letter to a CES Director. You sigh, and you want to ask, really? Is that all it took? And this is because you've read the book too, and literally nothing in it seemed at all persuasive to you. So you tell Samantha, hey, I've read that book. Have you read the sequel? Or the third book in the trilogy? And so you direct her to a faithful reply to the CES letter by Jim Bennett, and then to Bamboozled by the CES letter by Michael Ash. And she goes and dutifully reads them. And she reports to you that their rebuttals were unconvincing attempts to respond to the grave accusations leveled by Reynolds. And after this, you are left confused. Why is something that seems so transparently unpersuasive to you so convincing to her? And conversely, why does something that seems so convincing to you seem so unpersuasive to her? You know for a fact that neither of you are less intelligent than the other, though in your moments of sadness you might start to question that. But no, similarly intelligent people can disagree in this way, and they do all the time. And in this presentation, I hope to explore some of many reasons why this is the case. But your troubles aren't over, unfortunately. You decide to chat with your mutual friend, Brian. And you express to Brian

your sadness that your mutual friend Samantha is leaving the church. And your friend surprises you by asking, why be so judgmental? Well, what do you mean, you ask? And he replies, I think our community is far too judgy of those who have doubts. And you want to ask what about your conversations as far as judgmental. You simply express sadness that a mutual friend who you both love is considering departing from her covenants. And Brian replies, well, you see, that's the thing. Anytime people decide to live differently, we all judge them. We need to create space for people to decide to do things differently. It's our job to just love. I don't blame anyone for not feeling like they belong in our community, given how constantly judgmental church members can be. And again, you are now baffled, because before now you didn't see Brian as a part of the judge me not crowd, but you also didn't see anything in your conversation, in your speech or your conduct that was overly judgmental. Is it really unloving, or is it really judgmental to be sad when someone is making what you think is a grave mistake? And now you're sad and confused because now you're told that it's wrong to even be sad. What in the world is going on here? Raise your hands if you're willing, if you have had experiences like either of these. All right, so a bunch of hands go up, right? It turns out that second scenario, the second conversation here, often has the exact same root as the first. And again, in this presentation, I hope to shine a light underneath some of these bewildering conversations. My first thesis today is that we all have moral intuitions, that we absorb these moral intuitions from the communities that we integrate with. If you want, you can use the term moral taste buds instead of moral intuition, and it works just as well. I draw my understanding here in part from the work of social psychologist Jonathan Haidt and others. I can include a whole bibliography on this, but for now it's sufficient to say that Haidt and other social psychologists have argued that we have deep-seated gut-level reactions to people, actions, events, values, or institutions. And to demonstrate this, for the next couple of moments, I'm going to ask you to consult your feelings, your gut-level pre-rational reactions. So turn your mind off for a moment and just consider your initial instinctive reaction to this. When you see this picture, how do you feel? What's your gut reaction? Do you feel warmly towards this person or coldly? Trustful or distrustful? These are your gut-level intuitive responses. Let's try another one. Let's see here. When you see this picture, once again, pay attention to your gut. How do you feel? Warm or cold? Trustful or distrustful? How we feel towards people and institutions matters a lot in terms of what we believe about them and the sorts of judgments we make towards them. In the first instance, negative rumors about Fred Rogers will likely be taken with a huge dose of skepticism by most people, and with a much higher threshold of evidence. And in the second case, negative rumors about Dolores Umbridge will be taken with a huge dose of credulity and a much lower threshold of evidence. Jonathan Haidt argues that we have similar gut-level reactions to moral situations. To demonstrate this, he created scenarios in which people break strong and social and cultural taboos, things about which our intuitions speak loudly. I apologize in advance, but here's an example that Jonathan Haidt used in his research. Forgot to forward the slide. That's okay. A woman is cleaning out her closet, and she finds her old American flag. She doesn't want the flag anymore, so she cuts it up into pieces and uses the rags to clean her bathroom. By show of hands, if you're willing, how many of you had an immediate negative reaction to this? Okay? Yeah. You're normal. That's okay. For many of us, the situation simply tastes wrong. This is what we mean by moral taste buds. It's like biting into something bitter, just hearing about it or seeing it. Here's another example, and again, I apologize in advance. A family's dog was killed by a car in front of their house.
And they had heard that dog meat was delicious, so they cut up the dog's body and cooked it and ate it for dinner. No one saw them do this. All right, who had a negative reaction to this one? All right, good. Again, you're normal. Most of Jonathan Haidt's participants in his research had similarly negative reactions, at least in the United States, as other countries in the world were not so much so. But he would prod them to explain their reasoning, and then he would systematically dismantle their reasoning. And rather than change their mind, when backed into a corner and deprived of all their rational arguments, participants often experience what Jonathan Haidt calls moral dumbfounding. This is when we have strong moral intuitions, but cannot generate further moral reasoning to justify those moral intuitions. And in these scenarios, rarely did the research participants walk back or revise their moral judgments in the face of moral dumbfounding. It would be a little bit like trying to convince someone that blended pizza makes a fantastic smoothie. No matter how many rational arguments you throw at them, it's just not going to stick. You'll rarely change their intuitions about it using rational arguments. And in the same way, we form intuitions about a broad array of moral situations that are durable in the face of counter-argument. Let me offer one more example. This one is one of my own. An adult man and an adult woman, both single, go on several dates. After the fifth date, they decide to make love. They use birth control, and the encounter was consensual. Again, by show of hands, how many of you had a visceral negative reaction to this scenario? But again, let me ask another show of hands. How many of you had a reaction that was less intense than the first two? Okay. This is not a gotcha moment. When I showed these slides to my neighbor a few days ago, he had a negative reaction to the first two scenarios, even made faces each time I read him the stories. And then I read him the third story, he literally shrugged. He went, "That's what people do." And he paused and he says, "But up here, I know what's wrong." And then he paused and says, "And in fact, I would suspect it's probably a greater wrong than the first two scenarios." But he kind of got the point. He said, "My moral taste buds did not react the same." And on this, my neighbor's perfectly normal, and probably so are you. My purpose of this is to show that we have moral intuitions, that they are stronger or weaker in response to various moral situations, and that this does not necessarily follow the relative severity of our confessional beliefs, what we believe up here. It's possible for our gut-level reactions to diverge from our cognitive beliefs. So where do our moral intuitions come from? Well, there's no single answer to this. I'll suggest a number of possibilities. Our family upbringing, we absorb the intuitions of our parents and our siblings, and this isn't always through direct instruction, but just as a matter of acculturation. We absorb intuitions from our peer group. At some point, our peers can even influence have a stronger influence on our intuitions than even our parents, particularly in adolescence. From our church community, for example, those we minister to and with, those that they can have a huge influence on what we consider to be right and wrong, and particularly those we consider to be moral authorities within our church community. Also from our political tribe, most people find their moral intuitions dovetail on most issues with their preferred political tribe. And again, as a matter of acculturation. And this one is huge. Even if we manage to cognitively disagree with our political tribe on various issues, how we feel often tends to dovetail our political tribe anyways. Our culture, moral intuitions vary from culture to culture. We tend to breathe our broader cultural air, no matter what tribe or community we participate in. And also in our entertainment. Our entertainment can be a subtle source of moral education, an extra concentrated dose of that cultural air, so to speak. I mean, spend hundreds of hours with characters that we love, who act and talk in certain ways, and we can find our intuition shifting without us even realizing it's happening, without any rational argument along the way. Stories educate our intuitions. Stories communicate to hearers who should be seen as protagonists, who should be seen as villains, what constitutes a happy ending or a sad ending. And in the process, they communicate to us what to love, what to hate, what is good, what is bad. And notice that all but one of these represents various communities. Our family, our peers, our church, our political tribe, our culture all represent groups of people that we affiliate with. The only exception here is entertainment, but I'm willing to bet that the effect that entertainment has on our intuition probably is amplified
to whatever extent that we integrate into communities and fans and the fan base of a particular show or movie, for example. Put differently, communities come to share intuitions, and the communities we identify most closely with has the largest influence on our intuitions. A number of years ago, as a matter of morbid curiosity, I started spending an unfortunate amount of time perusing the discussion forums of former members of the church. I had nothing in common with these folks. I was persuaded by none of their arguments. I was sympathetic to none of their grievances. I was simply an online apologist who wanted to keep an ear to the ground and my thumb on the pulse of the conversation and the controversies of the hour. And after a while, I could sit in the fast and testimony meeting, and with each awkward testimony, I could write the script of how participants in these forums would find the testimony problematic in various ways. Far more interesting, the far more interesting thing was the vicarious sense of embarrassment I began to feel as I listened to those problematic testimonies or Sunday school comments. Whereas before, those awkward and errant Sunday school comments might warrant an invisible eye roll, but also a warm feeling towards that lovable formal high priest who is often wrong but doing his best. Now I was experiencing that instead an inner cringe as I anticipated the mockery that such comments would bring were these forum participants ever to hear them. And even a little bit of irritation with, say, Brother Johnson for even making them. Why does he have to be one of those sorts of people? The moment that I realized this was happening, I dropped the habit like a rock, because I realized that my intuitions were changing. And the communities I was spending time with, even if they weren't communities I particularly identified with, those communities were rubbing off on me. My point here is that we absorb the intuitions of our various communities, often without deliberate participation. Sometimes just swimming in water is enough to get wet. Who'd have thunk? This isn't to say that we don't participate or cooperate at all in the formation of our moral intuitions, just that we can sleepwalk into them without conscious reflection of what we are doing or why. The question I often ask as I see others walk down the road of towards deconversion is, what new communities have they become a part of? Or what new social media network or friends group have they inserted themselves into long before this deconversion process ever became visible? Now, this is a trick question. Oops, forgot this in advance again. This is a trick question because we are all part of a new community now, a brave new world of Western society and culture that is fundamentally different from the civic community that we were part of even a mere decade ago. These days, we don't have to join a new subreddit to experience the same effect that I experienced. We are all effectively part of a new community with new shared intuitions. Maybe you live in a community or a social circle that is quite insulated from these cultural changes. But if your entertainment comes primarily from those who view our faith traditions with contempt, we will be influenced nonetheless. Our entertainment does not have to aggressively propagandize these cultural innovations to have this effect. In fact, it would be less effective if it did. Instead, our entertainment magistrates just need to make what our traditions treat as wrong as it seem normal, commonplace, and good. They just need to show us actors and characters we love doing things that we once found unsettling or wrong. And how we feel about those things, our moral taste buds, so to speak, can change. Advertisers know that the most effective persuasion doesn't even involve words. It just requires you to show Matthew McConaughey walking handsomely while wearing your cologne, or smiling confidently while he drives your car. These sorts of things speak to your intuitions. At one point in our collective history, extramarital sex was a community scandal. Now, and I suspect this is true for many of us, even for many within our faith, and I count myself as among them, it often barely registers at all when we see it in our entertainment. And in fact, it's a screenwriter's job, if they're doing it well, to make us want them to do it and to cheer them on when they do. It's hard to imagine that this doesn't have an effect on how loudly our moral intuitions speak when we encounter these things. So once again, we all have moral intuitions or moral taste buds. Those intuitions can shift in ways that diverge from our stated convictions.
My second thesis today is that our moral intuitions affect the weight that we give to evidence and argument. So first, let's consult your gut level intuitive reaction to this picture. Many of us look upon this picture here with some measure of distrust. It might be because I'm Republican and is currently being controlled by Democrats. It could be that I'm Democrat and is currently being controlled by Republicans. It could be because I'm Libertarian and is currently being controlled by anyone. Let's go with that one for now. We often assume that our intuitions, these gut-level reactions, flow out of our moral judgments and moral reasoning. We might assume that I was exposed somewhere along the way to libertarian arguments, and from those arguments, I formed libertarian intuitions, libertarian taste buds, moral taste buds. In other words, we might assume that I distrust the state because of whatever arguments I've been exposed to in favor of libertarian thought. Well, social psychologist Jonathan Haidt argues that this puts the cart before the horse. He says that we form pre-rational moral intuitions first, and moral reasoning doesn't even come into play until we are asked to defend our moral judgments. Haidt refers to this as the intuitionist dog that wags the rationalist tail. The rational part of us, the part of us that constructs rational arguments, is not actually king, is not actually boss. It is the servant. If you'll indulge me for a moment, and again, I apologize in advance, few of us have ever had to articulate a very strong argument for why we shouldn't say poop in the restaurant dining room. Every single one of you felt just a twinge of disgust right now, am I right? When we share intuitions like this, rational argument isn't necessary. I don't have to make any arguments to convince you. In other words, we only hire a lawyer when we need to make a case to a judge or a jury or perhaps even to ourselves. So when we have shared intuitions, a common set of moral taste buds, our rational arguments about those intuitions might be weak or even non-existent. It is only when those intuitions are challenged, say in the face of new cultural norms, that we are even sometimes forced to put arguments into words to support those intuitions. Our moral reasoning is the lawyer, our moral intuitions are the client. Haidt concluded that when it comes to changing hearts and minds on an issue, and that's any issue whatsoever, it is far more important to speak to the client rather than the lawyer. Imagine if you could get opposing counsel to change their mind on the case and suddenly side with you against their client. It just doesn't happen because opposing counsel is simply being paid by the hour. You can be as persuasive as you want, and they'll just start getting creative. And we've all been there, where we find ourselves playing whack-a-mole with people's concerns about the church. That is because rational argument and moral reasoning is downstream from the source of our deepest convictions. If our intuitions lean in favor of something, our moral reasoning asks, can I believe this? It looks for reasons to believe. Even the flimsiest justifications for belief will do. If our intuitions lean against something, our moral reasoning asks, must I believe this? It looks for reasons not to believe, for escape hatches, and again, even the smallest justification for disbelief will do. It is important to note that we all do this on most issues. Arguments in favor of our intuitions are given light scrutiny. Arguments against them are given heavy scrutiny. And in the same way, if your intuitions tell you that the church is fundamentally good, that its members are sincere people who are trying, that the Book of Mormon is a divine origin, then the question you are likely asking when examining the rational evidence is, can I believe? And of course, in the pile of resources offered by the Church, FAIR, Book of Mormon Central, and other organizations and researchers, you will find plenty of permission for belief. The arguments made by apologists will probably seem quite persuasive. And even where they don't, you will see them as good people trying their best. But if your intuitions have begun to lean the other way, if your gut reaction to the teachings of President Russell M. Nelson is cringe, if reading the Book of Mormon makes you feel like a dupe, and you start to feel vicarious embarrassment for your friends who are passionate about the church,
The question you are likely asking is, must I believe? And in the materials offered by critics of the church, you'll find plenty of escape hatches. The CES letter and other materials will seem quite persuasive to you, and the arguments of apologists might seem desperate, and they themselves might even seem dishonest and malicious. And so if Samantha's intuitions have changed, we can poke holes in every single argument that Samantha brings forward for why she should lead the faith, and instead of changing her mind, as we might predict if our moral judgments were the product of rational argument, she will simply experience moral dumbfounding, as we discussed before. If she has come to feel the same way looking at this as she does when looking at this, whatever counter-arguments you offer are just going to seem flimsy to her, no matter how robust they might seem to the rest of us. The fact that you are making such counter-arguments might even mean that she will come to feel, at a gut level and matter of her moral intuitions, the same way about you as the rest of us feel about Sauron's emissaries. The arguments she put forward are often distractions. Now, to be clear here, this doesn't mean that we should never make counter-arguments or address those arguments. It just means that the intuitions also need to be addressed. I've recently had a number of conversations where I realized that the real issue is that the other person views with suspicion, distrust, or even contempt the very same people that I see as role models and moral authorities in my life. And at that point, no rational argument is ever going to resolve their concerns completely. And for the record, I'm not saying this is true only of those who leave our faith. This is true for the lion's share of our mind-changing and heart-changing in any direction on any issue. This is equally true of those who join the church. And this is precisely why, in fact, missionaries aren't generally trained to persuade potential members through logical argument. Instead, they invite members to read our sacred text. They invite potential members to read our sacred text, participate in our community, and to pray. That this is what you might say this is what prayer is all about. Asking God to speak to us on the level of our intuitions. And this is why maintaining a sense of community with those who are grappling through these competing cultural pressures is crucial. We are fighting a war of competing intuitions, and posturing as their ideological adversaries, the moment they express doubts about the faith is certain to lose us that war. And so will pushing them into the hands of our adversaries. So sometimes the very best, and sometimes even the only thing that we can do for the Samantha's in our lives is to be an anchor and a steady presence in their life. To be the sort of person who demonstrates in word and deed that their intuitions are miscalibrated. And, when appropriate, we can invite them to seek personal experiences with God. Encounters with the divine have a remarkable way of changing our intuitions. A heart that was hard can now become soft. And this explains precisely the stories of so many thousands of Latter-day Saints who, bogged down and mired in various doubts and uncertainties, have found solace in sincere prayer and communion with God. As they experience the presence of the Holy Spirit speaking to their hearts, their intuitions change. Having the Holy Ghost speak to your heart does not suddenly resolve all of your concerns, or perhaps even any of them. Many will report that they never found real closure on some of their original doubts and concerns. They never find any argument or any piece of evidence that would have given their former self any satisfaction. But after their encounter with the Spirit, suddenly it ceased to matter as much to them. No longer are they asking, must I believe? Now they are asking, can I believe? The arguments that were before inadequate are now suddenly good enough. And they can leave the rest to God. It's not because those arguments are stronger than they were before, because they are now looking at them through the lens of a new set of intuitions. They have a new set of moral taste buds, so to speak. This is part of what it means to have a new heart. So once again, we have moral intuitions, moral taste buds. We absorb them from culture and community, and these moral taste buds will influence what sorts of arguments for or against our faith that we find persuasive. My third thesis today is that as our moral intuitions shift, the way we see our community norms also shift. Let's take a look at this moral intuition gauge for a moment. If your intuitions toward a certain behavior,
lean this way, then you'll start to feel warmly towards norms against that behavior and towards those who reinforce those norms. If your intuitions are warm towards that same behavior, then any norms against those behaviors are going to feel like they are too strong for your moral taste buds. Anywhere to the right of neutral on this chart up here will make even the softest, gentlest norms against a behavior show up as draconian and unnecessary. To be clear, I'm not necessarily talking about our beliefs up here. I know a number of people I love, who will tell you that they believe that any number of things, abortion, extramarital sex, breaking the Sabbath, fill in the blank, right? They could tell you they believe those things are a sin. But on the level of their intuitions, it doesn't really register. Or in some cases, it might even register warmly. And so even though they believe up here that it's wrong, they tend to bristle against any community norms against it. In fact, those norms show up to them as meddling and perhaps as more puritanical than they really are. And they might distrust the intentions of anyone who tries to reinforce them. Second, when we start to see those who maintain strong moral intuitions on these matters as judgmental. If our friends are watching a movie and they comment, maybe they should wait till marriage to do that, many people, I think, will start to see them as judgy McJudgeface and come to see their gut-level reaction as judgmentalism, despite the fact that this is actually a totally ordinary reaction for someone who really believes on the level of their intuitions that extramarital sex is wrong. In fact, anyone with stronger moral intuitions than we have, even if those intuitions are mild, can show up as unnecessarily judgmental. And so when our intuitions toward behaviors that our doctrine teaches as sinful shift in this way, we'll start to see judgmentalism around every corner, not realizing that it's our lack of reactivity towards those behaviors, not the modest moral intuitions of those around us, that is influencing that perception. Certainly, self-righteous judgmentalism is real and often a problem. I see it all the time. It's a symptom of pride. But not every cry of judgmentalism is in response to self-righteous judgmentalism. Sometimes it's just that an individual group's intuitions towards behaviors are stronger than someone else's baselines. Put simply, when someone says, "You guys are judgmental," we should reflect and consider where to improve, and often we can. We should also realize that sometimes they are simply saying, "You have stronger moral taste buds than I do." And that is now happening on a regular basis as our moral intuitions on some issues, ranging from Sabbath worship to same-sex activity, collapse in the face of societal and media norms and pressures. Often our critics will frame our disagreements as matters of love. They are simply more loving towards those who sin. But love, I want to be clear, has almost nothing to do with the chart that you see up on the board right now. I think we sometimes mistake our heart warm in response to choices that violate our convictions as love. We sometimes come to believe that because we don't feel any sense of disquiet or discomfort with a host of things that we consider to be sinful, we are simply more loving towards those who do those things. For example, if someone's scruples not allow them to congratulate their friends for their extramarital sexual adventures, we often treat this as a lapse in love. But this is a category error, a complete and total category error. And when you ponder this, it's rather silly. We all know that loving others does not require us to be happy when they do things we consider to be morally transgressive. Imagine that our friends are engaging in racist speech and behavior. All of us have moral intuitions that are all the way over here, if you don't recalibrate immediately. Yet we know, deep down, that we can still love them as Christ loves them and feel a genuine concern for their temporal and spiritual well-being as beloved children of God, and feel a deep, visceral reaction towards their racist behavior, and while reinforcing the strongest norms against that behavior. So again, the strength and direction of our moral intuitions about any given behavior has no inherent correlation
with how much we love anyone. Having strong moral intuitions does not make us more loving. Having weak moral intuitions does not make us more loving. The question is what, at the matter of our intuitions, we actually see as wrong. The real issue is that often our critics, and even sometimes those within the church who claim to share our beliefs, no longer share the same gut-level intuition that some things really are sinful. For those issues where our critics' intuitions do speak loudly, like this, loving others while disagreeing with or discouraging their choices suddenly makes perfect sense to them. And because we don't have a strong vocabulary for talking about our moral intuitions, we often gloss over that distinction. The strength of our moral intuitions does dovetail with whether we want to reinforce certain norms or dismantle them. We can go either route with a heart full of contempt for those who differ, or a heart full of grace and kindness towards those who differ. And I know a number of people whose moral intuitions are all the way over here on certain issues who believe that they are more loving for it, and they certainly act like it, and I respect them for that, until they encounter someone whose moral intuitions are over here on certain popular trends, and suddenly all that grace disappears. Because it's not always about love to begin with. And finally, one additional caveat. Even though love is not inherently at issue here, it can become difficult to continue strong collegial and familial relationships with family, friends, and neighbors if our intuitions about their sexual activities scream as loudly as our intuitions about something like child abuse or rape. So sometimes I think that some recalibration is needed as we interface with new cultural norms and interact with those who do not share our values. But even here, the strength and direction of our moral intuitions on pretty much any moral issue is unrelated to the question of how much we love others or how much we are willing to sacrifice for them as we seek after their temporal and spiritual well-being, to set ourself aside as we pursue their salvation. So there's two errors, and there are errors in two different directions here. We can err towards condoning the sin or towards condemning the person. Genuine Christ-like love is neither. Instead, it is discerning. It involves being clear-eyed about both the perils of sin and the divine potential of every human soul. Our goal is to ensure that our intuitions about the soul worth of people are never mixed up with our intuitions about the choices that they make. Our goal is for sin to taste bad to us. Or as Nephi pleaded with God, quote, "Wilt thou make me that I may shake at the very appearance of sin?" End quote. But our goal is also for people to show up to us as full of divine potential and as worthy of our concern, service, and love. So I am not at all saying that we should feel contempt or disgust toward people who engage in activities we believe are sinful. That violates the precepts of our faith and the invitations of prophets and apostles to treat everyone with kindness and respect. And I will say that seeing people with contempt, celebrating their misfortune, being dismissive of their hardships, difficulties, and pain, it is a sure clear sign that we have drifted into spiritually dangerous territory. I will say that it is well within the bounds of Christian love to feel disquiet, discomfort, and sadness when those we deeply love do things that we consider to be morally wrong. And I would suggest that if we really believe that these things are moral wrongs, on the level of genuine conviction, it would be strange not to. A heart full of genuine Christ-like love is in no way incompatible with having strong moral taste buds. And my argument is that it is possible to hollow out our intuitions about sin long before we ever begin to expressly condone it. And that this undercover deconversion can have consequences down the road in terms of the sorts of arguments both for or against our faith that we find persuasive and the sorts of norms that we find overbearing. And because our moral intuitions influence our actions and reactions more thoroughly than our cognitive beliefs at times, we can become bewildered as those who claim the same doctrinal beliefs as we do begin to react indistinguishably from our critics to church policies or the latest cultural developments. They may share our beliefs, but
but not necessarily our intuitions. And this may be why we all now all have Brians in our lives who find even gentle community norms too strong for their tastes. And because others leaving the church barely registers on their moral intuitions, they might see our sadness over it as overly judgmental. It's not always because they cognitively disagree on matters of doctrine, but when two individuals no longer share the same intuitions, norms, such as norms of chastity, covenant-keeping, Sabbath-keeping, and so on, are just going to seem different to each of them. A change is in the air, so to speak. A change brought about in large part by a changing culture that now makes our beliefs, beliefs that might have been uncontroversial a mere decade ago, or 2 decades ago, or even last year, seem backwards and embarrassing. It's in the cultural air that we breathe, so we can hardly blame anyone for absorbing them. It's like getting a secondhand high when all your neighbors are smoking weed, or trying to wade through a swamp without getting wet, or try to walk through a forest fire without breathing in smoke. It should not surprise us to see these new intuitions rub off on our friends, neighbors, peers, or even ourselves. It would be surprising instead if it didn't. And in the process, as our intuitions change, it is natural for us to start seeing judgmentalism everywhere we look. My hope is that we can be clear-eyed about why this is happening. So again, our moral intuitions influence the arguments we find most persuasive and our perception of community norms. Let me stitch both of these points together real quick. Most of us don't have a thermostat or a barometer on our intuitions. We don't actually have one of those gauges up there, nor do we have Jonathan Haidt drilling us with scenarios and questions designed to elicit a reaction. The best and only real gauge that we have of our moral intuitions, our moral taste buds, is how norms show up to us and what sorts of commentary we start to find overly judgmental and what sorts of arguments start to fall flat and what sorts of arguments start to ring true and convincing. And so we might not ever even realize that our intuitions are changing until arguments that didn't seem persuasive before now suddenly do. And so it would be no surprise to walk away believing it was those arguments that did the trick. Or perhaps we didn't realize our intuitions have changed until suddenly our church community starts to appear more judgmental than it used to look. And so we come to think that it's actually become so. In this way, we come to believe that our disaffection was purely due to intellectual issues, rational factors, or because the church is changing, not realizing what was happening beneath the surface all along, and how we were changing along the way. We balk at the idea that our disaffection is due to sin, as some assume, because we see no grave sin in our lives. We aren't using pornography. We're not using addictive substances. All we're doing is watching Netflix. And that certainly isn't a sin. And nor is using TikTok. Oops. Or using other social media to connect with like-minded others and plug ourselves into a steady stream of commentary from popular social influencers. And since none of these are by themselves sinful, we might miss how our indiscriminate consumption of entertainment, social media, and social commentary has imprinted on our moral intuitions and fundamentally changed our moral taste buds. And so it is that we can suddenly find ourselves in the faith, but no longer of the faith, so to speak. Our confessional beliefs, that is our stated consciously held beliefs, are suddenly at odds with our convictional beliefs, which reside at the level of our intuitions. And those confessional beliefs, birthed to that convictional foundation, are then suddenly vulnerable to counter-argument in a way they weren't before. And for those who experience this, it's wildly disorienting. It's no wonder they describe, many describe it as shelf-breaking, for example. They think it's the weight of their intellectual concerns that is doing the breaking, because that is how they are experiencing it. They aren't lying or misleading. They earnestly and honestly experience it that way. And earnest, honest experience can still mask the truth of the matter. My final thesis today is that we can take proactive measures to protect our moral intuitions so that they are not at the mercy of every social tempest
They're not at mercy of the social tempest, tossed about with every wave and wind of social fad. The goal here is not to simply fossilize our intuitions as they currently are. We are all products of culture, for better or for worse, and there are certainly ways in which our intuitions and moral taste buds can and should evolve. For example, our collective intuitions about interracial marriage have changed, and that's awesome. So the goal is not to preserve our intuitions as they are now. I expect there are certain intuitions and moral taste buds that need to be changed. The goal is to align our intuitions with God's, to learn to feel about others and their behaviors the way He feels about them. Joseph Smith taught, "Our Heavenly Father is more liberal in His views and boundless in His mercies and blessings than we are ready to believe or receive, and at the same time more ready to detect in every false way than we are apt to suppose Him to be." Many seem to believe that loving like Christ means learning to overlook sin, to soften our intuitions about sin. But Christ Himself stated, quote, "I, the Lord, cannot look upon sin with the least degree of allowance," end quote. So Christ did not and does not overlook sin, nor does He ask us to either. Rather than leading to self-righteous judgmentalism, truly becoming ready to detect in every false way makes us humble, because we recognize our own fallenness and complete dependence on the merits of Christ. And that means that I stop making excuses for the various ways that I alienate myself from God as well. We must teach in word and deed that God loves everyone, that God, no matter how far we have wandered, and it is precisely because God loves us that He wants us to draw us back into the straight and narrow path that leads us to eternal life. Joseph Smith further taught, "The nearer we get to our Heavenly Father, the more we are disposed to look with compassion on perishing souls. We feel we want to take them upon our shoulders and cast their sins behind our backs." In other words, we become most like Christ not by blinding ourselves to sin, but by seeing it more clearly. We become like our Father in heaven not by anesthetizing our moral intuitions, but by calibrating them against divine sources. And so how do we properly educate or recalibrate our moral intuitions? We can start by taking care that we are not miseducating or miscalibrating them. So for example, we can be judicious about the time that we spend consuming popular entertainment. We should befriend those who don't share our values, but we don't have to be entertained by the same things they're entertained by. We don't have to become cultural snobs, but I do think that we can become more selective than we currently are. Second, we can become cautious about the time we spend consuming social media commentary. Again, I don't think that the proper amount of social media exposure is always zero, but just like my experience with online discussion forums, the constant drip feed of popular social media can have a tremendous influence on our moral intuitions. So we can seek out commentary from people that we trust. And third, we can surround ourselves with people who have convictions that we want to emulate. Our social circles have a tremendous influence on us. This is especially important if you know yourself to be the kind of person who chameleons, who tends to absorb the attitudes of those around you. Fourth, we can invest time in the Word of God. A handful of sporadic and irregular forays into Scripture isn't enough to keep us anchored anymore. We can open up our sacred books and drink from the teachings of Christ and His prophets through time. Fifth, we can invest in sacred ordinances. The Lord taught that thou mayest keep thyself more fully unspotted from the world, thou shalt go up to the house of prayer and offer up thy sacraments upon my holy day. And finally, we can stand in holy places. When we step out of the temple, after an hour or two of service, we carry with us an added measure of spiritual power. And I believe that part of this tremendous spiritual power is the way that temple ordinances influence us on the level of our intuitions. What we consider important, what we consider unimportant, what we consider holy, and what we consider profane. I want to share my conviction that the solution, the way forward in strengthening these foundations is precisely what President Nelson has been teaching us over the past few years. I have been describing these issues in the language of psychology, but psychology is not the answer. Living the restored gospel of Jesus Christ is the answer. The answer is found by immersing ourselves in the Word of God, seeking encounters with God, investing time in sacred places, and in all these things, keeping ourselves unspotted from the world. Thanks.

0: Thank you. That was quite an interesting view and something I hadn't thought of in that way before, as you usually do. You usually give me a new way of thinking about things, so I appreciate that. So I couldn't help but think about that moral, that arrow going back and forth, and thinking about the teenagers in my ward and how their moral taste buds in so many ways were so different than what mine are. And I know I had a mother express to me how concerned she was because her daughter loved going to church, loved going to young women's, but just really disagreed with the church on the LGBTQ stuff. And it was, I mean, she was all the way to the left on that. So what things can we do to help influence family members' moral taste buds?
1: That's a great question. I think, you know, like when it comes to raising our children, I think that first off, we have to be parents, speaking generally as parents, right? We have to be the biggest influence in their life. I think it's very common for us to start to outsource parenting to teachers, to schools, to media, to TV, to their friends, and to start to think that just a conversation every week or two is good enough, right? But I think that we need to start early and start young I think inoculation is a good part of this too, right? I think that showing our children, for example, how the media they are watching is trying to influence them can make a huge difference in the long run. And I think Brent was talking about this yesterday, I think, right? Where, he'll pause the show and say, hey, notice this, notice that, et cetera. It can be really annoying, but also I think it's very important to train our children to notice these influences. Because I think that, you know, noticing those influences does not necessarily make those influences go away, but it can also help prepare us, like an arm us, so to speak.
0: I know. I'm thinking about this in apologetics and in the mission of FAIR and what we do, and I'm reminded of a good brother came over to see me at my house, and he had decided to leave the church. And I just simply asked him why that was. And so he repeated a very false statement from the CES letter about how the Book of Mormon came from Captain Kidd novels, and that's where the name Moroni and Gomorrah came from, was with the Captain Kidd novels. And I said, oh, golly, that's my, I immediately responded, That's really interesting you should think that, because I've actually looked at that claim specifically, and that argument doesn't even appear in Captain Kidd novels. It's not there, and it's a false claim. And he said, oh, okay, thank you. I'll put that one aside, but there's still way too many others that
1: it's the whack-a-mole, right?
0: It's a whack-a-mole, absolutely.
1: Well, it's funny too. Like I had a bunch of other examples that I didn't include in the presentation, but like on a whole bunch of other issues, on politics, for example, or alternative healthcare, right? You know, I know people, for example, who will give who treat conventional interventions with tremendous suspicion, and give even the sketchiest alternative interventions a total pass, and they don't apply the same standard. And I think it's ultimately because their intuitions towards each are different. And so that's one of the reasons why, like you were saying, sometimes very sketchy or clearly falsifiable claims can be so persuasive to people, you know?
0: Yeah, so how can we be kind and involved with the LGBT yet not have our moral intuition affected against the teachings of the church?
1: Could you repeat that question?
0: How can we be kind and be involved with the LGBTQ community but not have our moral intuition affected?
1: That's a great question. I really love Ty's comment from earlier today, right? To be with them, right? There is nothing wrong with being with people who share different values and live different ways. There's nothing wrong with listening to them. There's nothing wrong with conversing with them, being their friend, being involved in their lives, right? Be able to say, hey, no thanks. I don't think I can actually support that, but come over for game night next Friday. And I think in some cases, like one of the things that I often think about is, you know, when it comes to truly loving, as Ty Mansfield was talking about earlier today, like how often do I go out of my way to actively befriend and involve myself in the lives of those who I disagree with? And I think that's a possible moment, something we can reflect on. And yeah, and as far as how to do that without becoming influenced, I think that we also do those other things. We keep ourselves anchored in the Word of God. We continue That drip feed of words of modern day and ancient prophets, for example. We continue tending the temple. We find other ways to keep ourselves anchored even as we are engaging in outreach.
0: So I think you've partially answered this already, but I'm going to ask it anyway just so you can expound on it. But how can I find a community with similar moral views when many my age as a young adult don't share the same moral views as I do, even sometimes at church? It feels very lonely.
1: That's a great question. And I felt that loneliness too as I see more and more of my social media circles, their intuitions start to shift and I start to feel more and more alone sometimes on some issues. And I don't think you end friendships on that regard. I don't think you step back from those friendships, but I do think you can proactively seek out people who you trust to keep you anchored as well. And I think there's lots of online circles where you can find those people, and I'm willing to be people's friend too.
0: I really appreciate your time with us, and thank you for always, as always, giving us a different perspective on things. Thank you so much.
1: Thank you.

0: I'm Julianne DeLynn Hatton, and you're listening to Faith and Reason on the Mormon Faircast. This series will discuss the prophet Joseph Smith and the authenticity of the gospel he restored. I'll be speaking with Michael R. Ashe, author of the book of Faith and Reason, 80 Evidences Supporting the Prophet Joseph Smith. Hello, Michael Ashe.
1: Hi, Julianne.
0: Today's topic is on Reformed Egyptian in the Book of Mormon.
1: Yes, I'm excited to talk about it.
0: Now, 1 Nephi 1, verse 2 says, "Yea, I make a record in the language of my father, which consists of the learning of the Jews and the language of the Egyptians." What does the language of the Egyptians mean?
1: It probably means something along the lines of the script that the Egyptians used. So it seems to make sense from this and other passages in the Book of Mormon, and even what we've seen of Anthon transcript, which might have been on the plates, is that Lehi would have, of course, spoken and thought in Hebrew, which would have been the learning of the Jews, but the language of the Egyptians would have been the writing style or the graphics that they used to create their written language.
0: Why wasn't the Book of Mormon written in Hebrew?
1: Well, we learn in Moroni, actually, in Moroni 9:33-34, he says that if our plates had been sufficiently large enough, we would have written in Hebrew. So it was a matter that they needed something more compact. Writing on metal plates with some sort of stylus that would have etched on these plates, and it's hard enough work just doing a regular handwritten document, but to do in plates would have been even more difficult. And so they had to use something that was more compact, and Reformed Egyptian would have been much more compact than Hebrew.
0: Were there other types of writing systems that were used by ancient Egyptians?
1: Yeah, there were. The Egyptians had basically three different types of writings. They had hieroglyphics, which is a Greek word, actually, that means sacred symbols. And then there's hieratic, and it's also used part of the Greek word for sacred. And it was a type of cursive that was used on papyri frequently, but it was a compact writing system also. And then there's demotic, and these are all Greek words, and that means for popular. So it was kind of more the common or popular writing. And that was even a more compact type of Egyptian. So the Egyptians themselves had the regular Egyptian, which was the hieroglyphics, and then two more versions of Reformed Egyptian. Now, it's important to point out that Reformed Egyptian is not a title, but it's a description. It's Egyptian that's been reformed or somehow altered. And so taking an Egyptian scriptor and compressing it down into something that takes up less space is what that reformation is all about. And we see that actually in ancient Egyptian texts.
0: So are there other works besides the Book of Mormon that contain Reformed Egyptian?
1: Well, we know of one especially called Papyrus Amherst 63. It's an ancient text that had an Aramaic language to it, but written in Egyptian characters. Now, Aramaic would have been most likely what Jesus and the apostles would have spoken at the time. And so this language was non-Egyptian, but it was used in this text with Egyptian characters. It's almost like if we were to take English sentences but use Chinese characters to record those sentences. And there's been different potsherds that are found in the last decades that have also depicted this type of compact Reformed Egyptian writing. And one that's interesting that I hadn't mentioned in my book that I found fascinating, there's a very famous Egyptologist by the name of, there's a

0: Hebrew on it. But the problem is they didn't know it was Hebrew. It was in Egyptian characters. And so they couldn't translate this. And then Robert Rittner, he was kind of following this, I guess, and he sent an email to this other doctors, Dr. Steiner, and said, is there any Semitic characters in there, which Semitic includes Hebrew in kind of the overall umbrella there? And all of a sudden, this doctor looked at it and said, oh my gosh, that's what exactly what it is. And this doctor in his writing, he said, this is quoting him exactly, says, although written in Egyptian characters, the texts turn out to be composed in the Semitic language spoken by the Canaanites in the third millennium BC. Now, this is prior to Lehi, but we find this same thing going on even more anciently, is that people had taken a different language, in this case a Semitic form of language, but used Egyptian characters to record it. So it completely supports what is found in the Book of Mormon. It is, by definition, a Reformed Egyptian.
1: Thank you, Michael Ash.
0: Thank you, Julianne.
1: 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I'm your host, Julianne DeLynn Hatton, inviting you to keep the faith.
2: Michael R. Ash is the author of the book Shaken Faith Syndrome, Strengthening One's Testimony in the Face of Criticism and Doubt, as well as the book Of Faith and Reason, 80 Evidences Supporting the Prophet Joseph Smith. 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
1: I'm Julianne DeLynn Hatton, and you're listening to Faith and Reason on the Mormon Faircast. This series will discuss the Prophet Joseph Smith and the authenticity of the gospel he restored. I'll be speaking with Michael R. Ash, author of the book Of Faith and Reason, 80 Evidences Supporting the Prophet Joseph Smith. Welcome, Michael Ash.
0: Hi, Julianne.
1: You've got some good news about your book, Shaken Faith Syndrome. Why don't you let us know what's going on there?
0: Yeah, Deseret Book has an electronic app in order to read electronic books, you know, through the Deseret Bookstore that you can order. So just like Amazon has the Kindle and Barnes & Noble has the Nook app, Deseret Book has their own electronic format app as well. And Shaken Faith Syndrome is now available from Deseret Book in their electronic form that you can download and purchase and read through their app. And from what I understand, it's the first book that's not published by Deseret Book to be put into their electronic library. So it's pretty exciting.
1: That's exciting.
0: Yes, it is. Very exciting.
1: And how is Of Faith and Reason, 80 Evidences Supporting the Prophet Joseph Smith doing?
0: It's doing really well. And in fact, it is available also. A lot of people don't know this, but it's available in electronic format through Amazon, through their Kindle app as well. And I get a lot of good feedback on it. So I'm happy about that.
1: Well, from that book, we will be discussing the word Deseret today. Where is the word Deseret found in the Book of Mormon?
0: It's in the Book of Ether, and it's mentioned in chapter 2, verse 3. And it's in the part where the Jaredites are leaving their homeland, and they're traveling to the coast, and they're in the wilderness, and they're gathering up the stuff. The Lord tells them that they need to prepare for this by planning to build these barges, and they gather up different flocks and stuff. And it mentions that they gather up Deseret, which is interpreted as honeybee. And so they have these bees with them. And so that's basically where we get the interpretation. Of course, the Utah symbol, the Utah beehive for industriousness and so forth, that all comes from Deseret as honeybee from the Book of Mormon.
1: All right, I'm going to read Ether 2:3. It says, and they did also carry with them Deseret, which by interpretation is a honeybee, and thus they did carry with them swarms of bees and all manner of that which was upon the face of the land, seeds of every kind. Now, is the word Deseret found in any other ancient writings?
0: You know, it actually is, or a form of it. Dr. Hugh Nibley noted years ago that in Egypt he had the lower kingdom and the upper kingdom. And in the lower kingdom, it talks about Deseret, and it's all consonants. There's no vowels in there. It's D-S-R-T, but it would have been pronounced something along the lines of Deseret. And it basically refers to a

0: red crown that symbolized the lower kingdom. Now, what's interesting about this is that the crown had an antenna on it, almost like a bee's stinger antenna. And the word Deseret doesn't mean honeybee, but it means the red crown. But what's fascinating about this is that many times the red crown symbol was used to replace the Egyptian word, which is BT, that stood for honeybee. So they were basically interchangeable, that the word Deseret, even though it meant red crown, was used to symbolize the honeybee, which was important to the Egyptians. And what I find fascinating about this is that the Book of Mormon says that it is interpreted as the honeybee. So not say necessarily that the word means honeybee, but it's interpreted. And that's exactly what would happen in ancient Egypt. The king, the pharaoh, would have had two crowns sometimes, one for the lower kingdom and one for the upper kingdom. And the lower kingdom, the red crown, was used interchangeably for the word that meant honeybee.
1: Thank you, Michael Ash.
0: Thank you, Julianne.
1: 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I'm your host, Julianne DeLynn Hatton, inviting you to keep the faith.
2: Michael R. Ash is the author of the book Shaken Faith Syndrome, Strengthening One's Testimony in the Face of Criticism and Doubt, as well as the book Of Faith and Reason, 80 Evidences Supporting the Prophet Joseph Smith. 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
3: Our next speaker is Daniel C. Peterson. He's a professor of Islamic studies and Arabic at Brigham Young University and founder of the university's Middle Eastern Text Initiatives. He's been involved with FARMS, the Maxwell Institute, with Fair Mormon, with the Interpreter Foundation, and a number of other things. And what he's going to be doing with us today is going to show us some film clips first, and then he's going to talk about them. So with that, we'll turn the time over to Daniel Peterson.
4: Alvin, how sweet.
5: I have them.
6: What happened?
5: I was attacked.
6: How many?
5: Three.
6: Bastard thievers!
5: You won't catch them. Put them on the table.
7: Are you all right?
5: I'm well enough.

0: fetch some water.
1: Carlos, go get Hiram. You not see them? No. I intend to keep my promise.
0: That's enough, Catherine.
1: It's okay, Ma. Go ahead, just...

0: It was as though Joseph and Oliver had long known each other. They talked late into the night. Joseph readily accepted Oliver's offer to scribe. Rather than try to retranslate the lost pages, they moved forward with the work.
1: Are you ready?
2: Of course.
1: And now, if God, who has created you, on whom you are dependent for your lives and for all that ye have and are. Are you getting this?
2: Oh, yes.
1: Oliver.
2: Yes?
1: You need to write this exactly as I dictate.
2: And now, if God, who has created you, on whom you are dependent for your lives and for all that ye have and are,
1: doth grant unto you whatsoever ye ask that is right, in faith, believing, ye shall receive.
3: Mr. Harris, this Joe Smith, now he asked you for money. For what purpose?
4: He never asked me for money.
3: But you gave him money?
4: Yes.
3: And he promised you what in return, Mr. Harris?
4: He promised me nothing. He asked for nothing. He defrauded no one. I did once, of my own free will and accord, put $50 into his hands in the presence of witnesses for the purpose of doing the work of the Lord. And as to these plates he professes to have, if you continue to resist the truth, it will one day be the means of damning your souls.
3: Order? Your Honor, do something.
5: Order? I will do something. The only people who have given Mr. Smith any money are your client and her husband, both willingly. I see no evidence that anyone was defrauded of anything. This is folly. Case dismissed.
6: To do so is in no way to detract from the importance of spiritual conviction. It may, in fact, be a way of piquing the interest of outsiders, who may then be led to develop their own spirit-infused faith. Be ready always, says 1 Peter 3:15, to give an answer, apologian, to every man that asketh you a reason of the hope that is in you. In your hearts, says the English Standard Version of that same verse, honor Christ the Lord as holy, always being prepared to make a defense to anyone who asks you for a reason for the hope that is in you. As I've pointed out in more than one previous Fair Mormon address, the Greek word that the ESV renders as defense, and that the King James Bible translates as answer, is apologia, from which we derive our words apologist and apologetics. This suggests that apologetics, in at least some form or another, has an entirely legitimate role within the lives of Latter-day Saints, and especially in the lives of Latter-day Saints who seek to share the gospel with others. The Savior himself was willing to provide evidence for rational belief. I offer as illustration of my claim a well-known account from the Gospel of Matthew. It revolves around a man who, to put it in modern terms, was cured of paralysis in the small Galilean fishing village of Capernaum. Jesus had been over on the eastern side of the lake in Galilee, called Gennesaret or Kinneret, which we often misname the Sea of Galilee. And he entered into a ship and passed over and came into his own city. And behold, they brought to him a man sick of the palsy, lying on a bed. And Jesus, seeing their faith, said unto the sick of the palsy, Son, be of good cheer, thy sins be forgiven thee. And behold, certain of the scribes said within themselves, This man blasphemeth. And Jesus, knowing their thoughts, said, Wherefore think ye evil in your hearts? For whether is easier, to say, Thy sins be forgiven thee, or to say, Arise and walk? But that ye may know that the Son of Man hath power on earth to forgive sins. Then saith he to the sick of the palsy, Arise, take up thy bed, and go into thine own house. And he arose and departed to his house. But when the multitude saw it, they marveled and glorified God, which had given such power unto men. Now let me try, as the philosophers say, to unpack just a bit what I mean when I say that in this story the Savior provided evidence for rational belief. Jesus had declared that the sins of the man with palsy were forgiven, but there's no empirical way of testing such a declaration, at least on this side of the veil. No medical examination or litmus test can prove it either true or false. So, in order to provide his hearers with rational grounds for believing in that non-empirical claim, that he had authority and the status with God to forgive sins, Jesus performed a very empirical, quite tangible miracle. He healed the man with the palsy, the paralyzed man. The man immediately arose and walked. Seeing this, reasonable observers could rationally infer Jesus' authority to forgive, and certainly God's ratification of such forgiveness, from the curing of that paralytic. So when Latter-day Saints attempt to provide rational grounds for belief, however well or poorly we execute the task, it can justly be said that we're attempting to follow the Savior, for he did it as well. My remarks here will present one partial approach, and I emphasize that it's a partial approach. Much, much more can and should be said to one of the many reasons that we might give for the hope that is in us as believing Latter-day Saints. I'll soon be recording an Education Week talk for BYU that represents another part of this argument. I choose this particular subject of the Book of Mormon Witnesses for two specific reasons, one practical and one theological. First, I've been involved over the past several years in an interpretive foundation project on the witnesses to the Book of Mormon. The effort began shortly after we had interviewed the late Richard Lloyd Anderson, for decades the leading authority on the subject. He died in mid-August 2018 at the age of 92, and I'm deeply grateful that we captured that footage in time. I consider him a witness to the witnesses. Our project will eventually produce a theatrical film and an accompanying documentary, as well as other online supporting materials, video and textual. The theatrical film is essentially done. This presentation began with some small selections from it, but we're still awaiting permission from the coronavirus for its release. Second, since beyond the sheer existence and character of the book and the corroborating testimony of the Holy Ghost, the witnesses represent the only evidence for the Book of Mormon that was promised by the Lord himself and that he has directly provided, it seems to me imperative that we pay careful attention to them. Now, one might surely ask why the Lord didn't simply send an angel to show the plates of the Book of Mormon to a general meeting of everybody in the area of Manchester and Palmyra, and then take them on an exhibition tour along the Erie Canal. Plenty of critics, and probably more than a few members of the church, have asked that question. He doesn't seem ever to have done things that way. The mortal ministry of Jesus took place in a remote backwater province of the Roman Empire. The miracle that we just mentioned occurred in Galilee. And when Jesus rose from the dead, while he appeared in Judea and the Galilee and later to people gathered at the temple in Bountiful, he never dropped by the Roman Senate, let alone making an appearance in the Colosseum or the Circus Maximus. The Apostle Peter, speaking to the Roman centurion Cornelius and other Gentiles in Caesarea Maritima, explained of Jesus that him God raised up the third day and showed him openly, not to all the people, but unto witnesses chosen before God, even to us, who did eat and drink with him after he rose from the dead. The Lord took the same approach in the early days of the Restoration. He chose witnesses. Why does he do this? The answer must be that we simply don't know. I suspect, though, that it's connected with what Latter-day Saints call the veil. Or to put it another way, that it might have something to do with what the late Anglo-American philosopher of religion, John Hick, called epistemic distance. The Lord doesn't want to compel us to believe. He grants us freedom that he could easily overwhelm simply by revealing himself to us. He wants us to choose him out of love for him, for goodness, and for truth, not because our wills have been coerced. Permit me to illustrate my point via a passage in the 1844 Philosophical Fragments of the Danish philosopher Søren Kierkegaard. Kierkegaard uses a parable about a king and a maiden to make the point that if God were to reveal himself fully and with unmistakable, irresistible clarity, that revelation would overwhelm and destroy our freedom. In the story, a king falls deeply, passionately in love with a peasant girl. But how can the king reveal his love to a woman of humble parentage, given the huge disparity of rank, status, and wealth between them, without coercing and crushing her? If she were aware of his position, how could he or she be certain that her love for him was genuine, unaffected by his status, unintimidated by his power, unmotivated by greed or ambition? Not to reveal oneself, Kierkegaard writes, is the death of love. To reveal oneself is the death of the beloved. The only real choice open to the king is to court his beloved indirectly, by descending to her station, by taking on the character of a servant. So he disguises himself. God, Kierkegaard says, wants us to love him freely because we come to know him as lovable, not because he's powerful, terrifying, incredibly rich, or overwhelming. And we have abundant reason to do that. In a similar way, though he wants us to develop faith or trust in him, he doesn't seek a compelled belief. He doesn't desire an assent that has been forced upon us because we had no rational alternative or escape. Accordingly, for those with eyes to see and ears to hear, there are hints and clues, but they are not coercive. They weren't designed to be. Moreover, questions, even possible reasons for doubt, definitely exist, and they do so, I believe, by divine intention. But let's return from the airy realms of philosophical and theological speculation to the solid ground of history, in which I believe the witnesses to the Book of Mormon are firmly rooted. On the 29th of March, 1830, a young Baptist minister named David Marks attended a meeting in Fayette, New York, at the house of Mr. Whitmer. That would, of course, be the home of Peter Whitmer Sr. and his wife Mary, where just 1 week later, the Church of Jesus Christ of Latter-day Saints would be formally organized. Writing thereafter, Reverend Marks remembered that two or three of the Whitmer sons were among eight who said they were witnesses. Actually, there were four. Christian Whitmer, Jacob Whitmer, Peter Whitmer Jr., and John Whitmer, along with a Whitmer son-in-law, Hiram Page. The other three were Joseph Smith Sr., his eldest surviving son, Hiram Smith, and Samuel H. Smith, the prophet Joseph's immediately younger brother. Reverend Marks reported that they had seen certain plates of metal having the appearance of gold. These eight, we understand, were in company with Smith and three others. Now, the three others were pretty plainly the three witnesses, Oliver Cowdery, David Whitmer, yet another son of Peter and Mary, and Martin Harris. Altogether, with Joseph Smith, the witnesses totaled 12. I doubt that that number is mere coincidence. Although it was nowhere enshrined in the U.S. Constitution that juries must contain 12 members, and although some American states permit lower numbers of jurors in some cases, the tradition of 12-member juries has been common, if not dominant, among English-speaking peoples, and particularly in the United States, for many generations. The origin of this customary practice goes back at least to the Welsh king Morgan of Glamorgan, who decided upon the number when he established trial by jury in AD 725, comparing the judge and jury to Jesus and his 12 apostles. The notion that important legal judgments were to be rendered by 12 good men and true, that phrase can be traced to at least the first half of the 1600s, was well established, as was the concept of a jury of one's peers, which can be traced to the Magna Carta of 1215. Along the way, in what follows, I'll briefly try to illustrate how those phrases, too, shed light on the witnesses to the Book of Mormon. As is usually done, let's consider the three witnesses first. My theme in this presentation centers on variety and complexity. So how, if at all, do the three witnesses embody that theme? In the course of that two-day interview with us about a year before his death, Richard Anderson emphasized the differences between Oliver Cowdery, David Whitmer, and Martin Harris, viewing them as representative human types. I'm quoting, "You've got Oliver Cowdery, who is trained in education equivalently to today, and he's a white-collar man, and he's a thinker, an analyzer. Now, if you wanted to get the best three representatives of the human race, you certainly include him. But he's in the minority, even today. David Whitmer is a tradesman. He's a businessman. He ran a business for 50 years and kept his profits in the black instead of in the red. And then there's Martin Harris, and he's the religious fanatic, using the terminology of some people who knew him. They have a hard time with Martin Harris because he is a believer. And sometimes he believes in too much, maybe things that we wouldn't now. And Martin Harris gets criticized for being a true believer, but that's part of the logic of having three witnesses who were representative of the human race. So you've got somebody who's what you would call an intellectual, somebody who's a pragmatic businessman, and somebody that is a true believer. So the very selection of these men as witnesses, to me, is faith-promoting as a historian. The three witnesses were, in fact, a cross-section of their community." End quote. And thus, in the terms with which I began to frame this discussion, they were part of a jury of peers, and the differences between them can be argued as ensuring that. According to David Whitmer, their encounter with the angel and the plates took place toward the end of June 1829 at about 11 a.m. What was the nature of that encounter? What did these three very different men claim to have seen and heard? They saw the plates. The audible voice of God declared to them that the plates had been translated by divine gift and power. They saw the engravings on the plates. They saw an angel who had descended from heaven. The voice of God commanded them to bear record of their experience. Now, the supernaturalism of the claimed experience of the three witnesses, for lack of a better word, is absolutely clear. They didn't simply go into the woods and see an unusual metal object. They saw an angel. They heard the audible voice of God from heaven. David Whitmer, who lived well past all of the other witnesses into 1888, and whom Richard Anderson calls, not coincidentally, the most interviewed witness, described the atmosphere in which all this occurred. "All at once a light came down from above us and encircled us for quite a little distance around, and the angel stood before us. We were overshadowed by a light. It was not like the light of the sun, nor like that of a fire, but more glorious and beautiful. It extended away around us, I cannot tell how far. All of a sudden I beheld a dazzlingly brilliant light that surpassed in brightness even the sun at noonday, and which seemed to envelop the woods for a considerable distance around. Simultaneous with the light came a strange, entrancing influence, which permeated me so powerfully that I felt chained to the spot, while I also experienced a sensation of joy absolutely indescribable. I beheld the glory of the Lord." Simple, ordinary, mundane forgery, the work, say, of a cunning and conniving blacksmith, can't account for such claims. It can't create an unearthly light, let alone produce an apparent angel or a divine voice from heaven. Moreover, as Richard L. Anderson points out, those who see the witnesses as victims of simple deception have overlooked the complexity of the experience promised to them, and their later spontaneous mention of seeing the other ancient objects with the plates. Consider, for instance, the words spoken to the three witnesses in a June 1829 revelation given just prior to their experience with the angel and the plates. "Behold, I say unto you that you must rely upon my word. which if you do with full purpose of heart, you shall have a view of the plates, and also of the breastplate, the sword of Laban, the Urim and Thummim, which were given to the brother of Jared upon the mount, when he talked with the Lord face to face, and the miraculous directors, which were given to Lehi while in the wilderness on the borders of the Red Sea. And it is by your faith that you shall obtain a view of them, even by that faith which was had by the prophets of old. And after that you have obtained faith, and have seen them with your eyes, you shall testify of them by the power of God. And this you shall do, that my servant Joseph Smith Jr. may not be destroyed, that I may bring about my righteous purposes unto the children of men in this work. And in fact, even though the official statement doesn't mention it, they did see all of those things. David Whitmer, for example, said in various interviews that the angel showed unto us the plates, the sword of Laban, the directors, that is the Liahona, the Urim and Thummim, and other records. There appeared as it were a table with many records on it. Besides the plates of the Book of Mormon, also the sword of Laban, the directors and the interpreters, I saw them as plain as I see this bed, striking his hand upon the bed beside him. I saw the interpreters in the holy vision. They looked like whitish stones put in the rim of a bow, looked like spectacles, only much larger. There was, in other words, a collection, an ensemble of concrete and tangible objects in their experience, not just the plates, not just the angel in the plates. Richard Anderson's comment is appropriate here. Nothing short of biblical Christianity furnishes such a concrete statement of supernatural reality. One cannot dismiss the experience easily, for each man so testifying impressed his community with his capacity and unwavering honesty, and all three consistently reaffirmed the experience in hundreds of interviews throughout their lives. We now turn to the eight witnesses whose experience was very different, and their official statement reflects that difference. It is, among other things, far more restrained, matter-of-fact, even legalistic, than the statement of the three. For instance, in their threefold reference to Joseph Smith as the said Smith, notice, too, their almost non-committal language. They will not go beyond what they saw and what their eyes and their hands had been able to verify. They saw the plates, which they said had the appearance of gold. They saw the engravings on those plates, which they said had the appearance of ancient work and of curious workmanship. They don't claim to have seen the Liahona, the directors, or the sword of Laban, or the breastplate of the, or the Urim and Thummim, the interpreters, or any library collection of other metal plates. No audible divine voice is heard. They receive no heavenly confirmation that the translation is correct. No unearthly light is reported. No entrancing influence. No sensation of transcending joy. No angel appears to them. They don't testify to divine power in the translation process. They simply bear witness that they know of a surety that the said Smith has got the plates. They have handled those plates, leaf by leaf, with their hands. They have seen and hefted the plates. The verb to heft is worth noting. It's significant. It means to lift or to carry, with the clear connotation that what is being lifted or carried is something heavy. We don't heft goldfish or feathers or tufts of cotton. It is in fact scarcely surprising that the verb contains such a suggestion, since we also use heft as a noun to indicate notable weight. At one point, before he saw the plates and the angels, for example, Martin Harris had a chance to lift the box that purportedly contained the plates. His recollection of that test has always struck me as hilarious, whether the humor was intentional or not, but please note the word that he uses. I knew from the heft that they were lead or gold, and I knew that Joseph had not credit enough to buy so much lead. But let's get back to the eight witnesses and their declaration that they had seen, hefted, and handled. With these simple claims, Richard Anderson remarks, eight farmers and artisans publicly reported that Joseph Smith had shown them ancient plates of the Book of Mormon. A practical group who worked with their hands, they were better able to evaluate the appearance of gold and the curious workmanship than eight picked at random from a modern city. These farmers and artisans were, again, members of a jury of peers, ordinary common men. There were many very like them on the American frontier in the early 19th century, with Joseph Smith himself and the three witnesses, 12 good men and true. But the eight witnesses can't simply be added to the three for a total of 11 supplemental confirming witnesses for Joseph. That would be true, but inadequate. They aren't interchangeable, They're not fungible. Their testimony is very different, and I think designedly so, from that of the three. The great B.H. Roberts set out some vitally important analysis of the two sets of witnesses in his classic 1930 Comprehensive History of the Church. I can really do no better, I think, than to quote it all at considerable, even awkward length. Members of the church will profit, in my judgment, from familiarity with his thinking on this issue. Now quoting B.H. Roberts, "It is to be observed that what may be called two kinds of testimony to the truth of the Book of Mormon are found in the statements of the three and eight witnesses, respectively. That is, what men would call miraculous testimony and ordinary testimony. Had there been but one kind of testimony, the matter would have been much simplified for the objector. Had the testimony of the three witnesses been the only kind given, that is, if the plates had been exhibited to the eight witnesses in the same manner as they had been revealed to the three, then perhaps mental hallucination might have been urged with more show of reason. Or if the three witnesses had seen the plates in the same manner as the eight did, in a plain, matter-of-fact way, without display of divine power, then the theory of pure fabrication, with collusion on the part of all those who assisted in bringing forth the work, would have more standing. But with the two kinds of testimony to deal with, it is extremely difficult for objectors to dispose of the matter. It is just at this point that the two kinds of testimony, the testimony of the three witnesses and the eight, respectively, act and react upon each other in a manner quite remarkable. The mental mirage theory might offer a possible solution for the vision of the three witnesses, but what of the testimony of the eight witnesses, also plain, matter of fact, straightforward and real? How shall that be accounted for? Here, all the miraculous is absent. It is a man-to-man transaction. Neither superstition nor expectation of the supernatural can play any part in working up an illusion or mental mirage respecting what the eight witnesses saw and handled. Their testimony must be accounted for on some other hypothesis than that of hallucination. And indeed it is. Some regard it as a mere fabrication of interested parties to the general scheme of deception. This, however, is an arbitrary proceeding, not warranted by a just treatment of the facts involved. Others, being impressed with the evident honesty of the witnesses, or not being able to account for the matter in any other way, admit that Joseph Smith must have had plates which he exhibited to the eight witnesses, but deceived them as to the manner in which he came in possession of them. The net result, then, of the anti-Mormon speculations in relation to the testimony of the three witnesses and the eight, is the theory of hallucination to account for the testimony of the three witnesses, and pure fabrication, with the possibility of deception by Joseph Smith, as to the existence of some kind of plates lurking in the background, to account for the testimony of the eight witnesses. But the testimony of the three and the eight witnesses, respectively, stands or falls together. If the pure fabrication theory is adopted to explain away the testimony of the eight witnesses, there's no reason why it should not be adopted to explain away the testimony of the three. But every circumstance connected with the testimony of all these witnesses cries out against the theory of pure fabrication. It is in recognition of the evident honesty of the three witnesses that the theory of mental hallucination is invented to account for their testimony, as it is also the evident honesty of the eight witnesses that leads to the admission by many anti-Mormon writers that Joseph Smith must have had some kind of plates which he exhibited to the eight witnesses, though he may not have obtained them through supernatural means. Perhaps I can rephrase Elder Roberts' point. Let's assume for a moment that the experience of the three witnesses, miraculous testimony as he calls it, can be explained as the product of hallucination. I think that it absolutely cannot be, but let's assume it for purposes of the argument. The very distinct experience of the eight witnesses, ordinary testimony in Elder Roberts' terminology, cannot plausibly be accounted for by hallucination. It's too mundane, matter of fact. So, perhaps a critic might urge, it was a matter of a cunningly designed stage prop, fake plates created to fool the yokels, something out of tin, maybe. But who manufactured those plates, those golden plates? What was the source of the considerable gold required to make them, and where did it go? Why were the Smiths still poor after the plates disappeared? And anyway, mere stage prop plates can't explain the experience of the three. Let me sum up the point that I'm trying to make by flatly asserting that with the testimonies of the three and the eight witnesses, we don't simply have an arithmetic sum of two collective testimonies. Rather, in my judgment, given the different nature of the reported experiences, the difficulty for those who want to dismiss the claims of the witnesses is increased geometrically, not merely arithmetically. by the existence of the two kinds of witness. Put crudely, the critic's difficulty isn't just doubled, it's quadrupled. But there's more. We now come to the informal or unofficial witnesses. Late in his life, William Smith, the prophet's younger brother, described what happened when Joseph entered the home with the plates from which the Book of Mormon would soon be translated. When the plates were brought in, they were wrapped in a toe frock. My father then put them into a pillowcase. We handled them and could tell what they were. They were not quite as large as this Bible. I could tell whether they were round or square, could raise the leaves this way, raising a few leaves of the Bible before him. One could easily tell that they were not a stone hewn out to deceive, or even a block of wood. Being a mixture of gold and copper, they were much heavier than stone and very much heavier than wood. Martin Harris estimated the weight of the plates at somewhere between 40 pounds and 60 pounds. William Smith's estimate was roughly similar, though on the high end of Martin's range. I did not see them uncovered, he says, but I handled them and hefted them while wrapped in a toe frock and judged them to have weighed about 60 pounds. I could tell they were plates of some kind, that they were fastened together by rings running through the back. Please note again that verb, to heft. William Smith was a witness to the Book of Mormon. Perhaps the first person outside the Smith family to feel and heft the plates, that is, even before the eight witnesses, was Josiah Stoll, for whom the very young Joseph Smith sometimes worked as a hired hand. During Joseph Smith's 30 June 1830 trial for an alleged breach of the peace in Broome County, New York, Stoll actually testified under oath that he saw the plates the day Joseph first brought them home, as Joseph passed them through the window. Stoll caught a glimpse of the plates as a portion of the linen was pulled back. Stoll gave the court the dimensions of the plates and explained that they consisted of gold leaves with characters written on each sheet. Josiah Stoll was a witness to the Book of Mormon. Lucy Harris is typically remembered among Latter-day Saints very negatively for her opposition to her husband Martin's involvement with the Book of Mormon, and most dramatically as the leading suspect in the case of the lost 116 pages. The story is a bit more complicated than that, however. Lucy Mack Smith recalled that early in the process of recovering the Book of Mormon, Lucy Harris offered to help Joseph publish it. But, quote, only if I can get a witness that you do speak the truth, end quote. Joseph reminded her that only God can bestow such a witness, and Mrs. Harris went away, quote, highly displeased, end quote. But Lucy Smith's narrative goes on to recount that on the very next day, Mrs. Harris returned with a very different attitude. She said that a personage had appeared to her during the previous night who told her that inasmuch as she had disputed the servant of the Lord and said that his word was not to be believed and asked him many improper questions, that she had done that which was not right in the sight of God, after which he said, "Behold, here are the plates, look upon them and believe." She then described the record very minutely. Lucy Harris gave Joseph $28, worth $760 in 2020. Which appears to make her the very first donor toward the publication of the Book of Mormon. Unexpectedly, Lucy Harris was a witness. Lucy Mack Smith herself, the prophet's mother, claimed to have examined the Urim and Thummim and found that it consisted of two smooth three-cornered diamonds set in glass, and the glasses were set in silver bows, which were connected with each other in much the same way as old-fashioned spectacles. She also encountered the breastplate. It was, she said, wrapped in a thin muslin handkerchief, so thin that I could see the glistening metal and ascertain its proportions without any difficulty. It was concave on one side and convex on the other, and extended from the neck downwards as far as the center of the stomach of a man of extraordinary size. It had four straps of the same material for the purpose of fastening it to the breast, two of which ran back to go over the shoulders, and the other two were designed to fasten to the hips. They were just the width of two of my fingers, for I measured them, and they had holes in the ends of them to be convenient in fastening. On the 26th of August, 1838, an Ohio woman named Sally Parker wrote a letter to one John Kempton. The letter has survived, and in it she describes Lucy Mack Smith, the mother of the prophet. "I lived by his mother, and she was one of the finest of women, always helping them that stood in need. She told me the whole story. I asked her if she saw the plates. She said no, it was not for her to see them, but she hefted and handled them, and I believed all she said, for I lived by her 8 months, and she was one of the best of women." Now please note that she claimed to have hefted the plates. Lucy Mack Smith was a witness. Emma Smith, too, can be considered a corroborating witness to the plates. I moved them from place to place on the table, as it was necessary in doing my housework. At times, she had to lift and move the covered plates when she swept and dusted. Here's a portion of an interview with her that was conducted by her son, Joseph III, not very long before her death on the 30th of April, 1879. Question: are you sure that he had the plates at the time you were writing for him? Answer: the plates often lay on the table without any attempt at concealment, wrapped in a small linen tablecloth, which I had given him to fold them in. I once felt of the plates as they thus lay on the table, tracing their outline and shape. They seemed to be pliable like thick paper, and would rustle with a metallic sound when the edges were moved by a thumb, as one does sometimes thumb the edges of a book. Emma Smith was a witness to the Book of Mormon. Joseph Smith's sister Catherine held and even carried the covered plates on several different occasions. She seems often to have emphasized what Chris Heimerdinger calls their physicality. Herbert S. Salisbury, grandson of the prophet's sister Catherine, recalled his grandmother telling him about Joseph's first bringing the plates home. She said he entered the house running and threw himself on a couch, panting from his extraordinary exertion. She told me Joseph allowed her to heft the package, but not to see the gold plates, as the angel had forbidden him to show them at that period. She said they were very heavy. Note yet again that verb to heft. Catherine remembered Joseph's arrival home in 1827 when she was 14, and that the plates were wrapped up in his frock. When he got to the door, he said, "Father, I've been followed. Look and see if you can see anyone." He then threw himself on the bed and fainted. When he came to, he told us the circumstances. He had his thumb put out of place and his arm was very lame. Her grandson, Herbert Salisbury, remembered his grandmother relating that when Joseph came in the house, he was completely out of breath. She, Catherine, took the plates from him and laid them on the table temporarily and helped to revive him till he got breathing properly, and also examined his hand and treated it for the bruises on his knuckles. He had been chased by members of a mob. In striking the last one, he dislocated his thumb, which, however, he did not notice until he came within sight of the house, when he threw himself down in the corner of the fence in order to recover his breath. As soon as he was able, he arose and came to the house. He was still altogether speechless from fright and the fatigue of running. Mary Salisbury Hancock, Catherine's granddaughter, remembered Catherine relating that same episode, or a similar one, when Joseph, with the plates in his possession, had been chased by a mob. Hearing an unusual commotion outside, Catherine flew to the door and threw it open just as Joseph came rushing up, panting for breath. He thrust a bundle into her arms and in a gasping voice whispered hoarsely, "Take these quickly and hide them." Then he disappeared into the darkness. Closing the door, Catherine ran hurriedly to the bedroom, where she and Sophronia slept. Sophronia threw back the bedding, and Catherine put the bundle on the bed, quickly replacing the bedding. Both of them lay down on the bed and pretended sleep. The mob, failing to find Joseph outside, returned to the house to search, but they did not disturb the girls since they appeared to be sleeping. Catherine Smith was a witness to the Book of Mormon. David Whitmer, one of the three witnesses, related that his mother, Mary Musselman Whitmer, saw the plates quite independently of anybody else and under the most matter-of-fact circumstances. The entire family, Peter Whitmer Sr., had become acquainted with Joseph Smith in 1828 through David, the fourth of nine children. Eventually, a substantial part of the translation of the Book of Mormon occurred at the Peter Whitmer Farm near Fayette, New York. Later, on April 6, 1830, the Church of Jesus Christ of Latter-day Saints would be formally organized there. During that period, the place was a hive of activity. Joseph Smith and his wife Emma and Oliver Cowdery were boarding with the Whitmers, and other people, including curiosity seekers, were constantly coming and going. Much of the burden of coping with them fell upon Peter's wife Mary. "My father and mother had a large family of their own," David later explained. "The addition to it, therefore, of Joseph, his wife Emma, and Oliver very greatly increased the toil and anxiety of my mother, and although she had never complained, she had sometimes felt that her labor was too much, or at least she was perhaps beginning to feel so." A granddaughter's account, published by Royal Skousen, an interpreter, adds specific human detail to the story, relating that Mary Whitmer was irritated when Joseph and Oliver took breaks from translating and skated rocks on a pond. She thought they might just as well carry her a bucket of water and chop a bit of wood, and she was about to order them from her house. The most interesting aspect of this story is that Mary Whitmer's difficulty with the household situation was more than just being tired from all the extra work. She was irritated by Joseph and Oliver's indifference to all the work she was doing, with their not helping out and instead skipping rocks for relaxation, so she was about to order them out of her house. Thus, Moroni's intervention was perhaps more purposeful than we might previously have thought. Undoubtedly, many others exerted a great deal of effort on behalf of providing help to Joseph and Oliver, such as Emma Smith had just done in Harmony, Pennsylvania, for the previous 3 months. Here, however, Moroni needed to deal with a more difficult situation, one that could have forced Joseph to find another place, and a secure one, to do the translating. Moroni and the Lord weren't in the habit of just showing the plates to people to encourage them to act as a support team for the work of the translation. One day, though, probably in June 1829, she was going out to milk the cows in the family barn, where David happened to know the plates were concealed at the time. She met an old man, as she described him, who said to her, in David's account of the story, "You have been very faithful and diligent in your labors, but you're tired because of the increase of your toil. It is proper, therefore, that you should receive a witness, that your faith may be strengthened." Thereupon, David said, he showed her the plates, and this unexpected encounter completely removed her feeling of being overwhelmed, said his son, and nerved her up for her increased responsibilities. Afterwards, Mary was able to describe the plates in detail. John C. Whitmer, her grandson, reported that he himself had independently heard his grandmother tell of this event several times. He summarized her experience in more detailed fashion as follows. "She met a stranger carrying something on his back that looked like a knapsack. At first she was a little afraid of him, but when he spoke to her in a kind, friendly tone and began to explain to her the nature of the work which was going on in her house, that is, the translation of the Book of Mormon, she was filled with inexpressible joy and satisfaction. He then untied his knapsack and showed her a bundle of plates, which in size and appearance corresponded with the descriptions subsequently given by the witnesses to the Book of Mormon. This strange person turned the leaves of the Book of Plates over, leaf after leaf, and also showed her the engravings upon them, after which he told her to be patient and faithful in bearing her burden a little longer, promising that if she would do so, she should be blessed, and her reward would be sure, if she proved faithful to the end. The personage then suddenly vanished with the plates, and where he went, she could not tell. From that moment, my grandmother was enabled to perform her household duties with comparative ease, and she felt no more inclination to murmur because her lot was hard. I knew my grandmother to be a good, noble, and truthful woman, and I have not the least doubt of her statement in regard to seeing the plates being strictly true." 5 of Mary Whitmer's sons and a son-in-law became official witnesses of the Book of Mormon. Hiram Page, one of the 8 witnesses, had married Catherine Whitmer in 1825. Oliver Cowdery, one of the 3 witnesses and the principal scribe during its dictation, baptized Mary Whitmer into the Church of Jesus Christ of Latter-day Saints in Seneca Lake on April 18, 1830, when the church was less than 2 weeks old, and he married her daughter, Elizabeth Ann, in December 1832. The Whitmers gathered to Missouri with the Latter-day Saints, and there Mary died at 78 years of age in 1856, still a faithful believer in the divine origin of the gold plates and the book that had been translated from them. She was a witness. So what special significance, if any, do the experiences of the informal or unofficial witnesses hold? First of all, as Richard Anderson points out, these private encounters with the metal book preceded both the 3 witnesses seeing the angel in the plates and also the 8 witnesses handling the plates in natural surroundings. Interestingly, too, these informal witnesses reported a mixture of the same kinds of experiences, more or less, that the 3 and the 8 had. In B.H. Roberts' language, they received both ordinary testimony and miraculous testimony. William Smith, Josiah Stowell, the early Martin Harris, Lucy Mack Smith, Emma Smith, and Catherine Smith had quite mundane encounters with tangible physical objects, much like the 8 witnesses. Lucy Harris and Mary Musselman Whitmer saw the plates, but also an angel, a messenger, rather like the 3 witnesses. So they provide additional corroborating testimony, but I think that they offer more than just that. Again, the informal or unofficial witnesses are not interchangeable, not with each other as individuals, nor collectively with the 3 witnesses and the 8 witnesses. Several arguments that have been deployed against the 3 and the 8, however ineffectually, just can't be used against the informal witnesses. Some skeptics have suggested, for instance, that some sort of social dynamic or collective group hysteria explains the experience of the three and the eight. But the informal witnesses had their experiences separately, so collective emotional pressure can't seem to account for them. Others have suggested that the three and the eight went out expecting to have a spiritual experience, and so being effectively programmed for something extraordinary to happen, they did have remarkable experiences, but experiences that were real only in a subjective sense. This doesn't seem a very plausible or persuasive objection to me, but it certainly doesn't apply to the unofficial witnesses. Mary Whitmer was in the barn milking cows, perhaps feeling a bit sulky and resentful. She wasn't expecting an encounter with the plates and the messenger, so religious fervor can't explain her report in any obvious or straightforward way. Josiah Stoll and Catherine Smith suddenly had a heavy object thrust at them under rather tense conditions. Lucy Mack Smith and Martin Harris and Emma Hale Smith and William Smith were just handling and examining tangible objects under very mundane circumstances. Here's something else to note with regard to most of the informal witnesses whom I've discussed here. With Joseph Smith, the three and the eight constitute a kind of jury of 12 men, 12 good men and true, in terms comprehensible to their culture and in accord with its expectations for deciding important matters. As I explained during my 2019 Fair Mormon remarks, women weren't permitted to serve as jurors in the 1820s or 1830s, nor indeed for many years thereafter. But the Lord called Lucy Mack Smith, Emma Smith, Catherine Smith, Mary Whitmer, and even Lucy Harris to serve as witnesses beyond those 12 good men and true. The voices of these women, their testimonies, deserve to be heard now, right along with those of the men, and we owe it to them to help that happen. Traveling on his way to a mission in England in 1853, David B. Dill stopped by the Martin Harris home in Kirtland, Ohio. The 70-year-old witness was in bed at the time, so sick that he hadn't eaten in 3 days. But when Elder Dill showed up, he bore spirited testimony of his experience with the angel and the plates. Moreover, reminiscent of several other accounts that tell how, even when he was ill or very old, he became energized when testifying. He got out of bed, dressed himself, asked for food, spoke with Elder Dill for hours, and went to hear him preach that evening. Afterwards, he said to Elder Dill, "Just let me go with you to England. You do the preaching, and I'll bear testimony to the Book of Mormon, and we will convert all England." In the last year of Martin's life, John E. Godfrey visited him. "I'm pleased to have you come," said the now nearly 92-year-old witness, "and I wish I could bear my testimony to the whole world." "I tell you of these things," he told his bishop just a few days before his death, "that you may tell others that what I have said is true, and I dare not deny it. I heard the voice of God commanding me to testify to the same." In a way, through the distribution of the Book of Mormon in scores of languages around the globe, Martin Harris and the other official witnesses are bearing their testimonies to the whole world. Their statements have appeared in every edition of the Book of Mormon since 1830. But it's still not enough, not nearly enough. The Interpretive Foundation's Witnesses Project is an attempt to widen the reach of these invaluable testimonies to the existence of God, the deity of the Savior, and the truthfulness of the Restoration. We hope that you too will join forces in sharing the news. No testimony of direct revelation of the world's history, Richard Anderson has quite correctly observed, is better documented than the testimony of the Book of Mormon witnesses. I bear you my testimony that that's true in the name of Jesus Christ. Amen.

0: This is Daniel Peterson. I'm going to show you a piece of key art along with a potential trailer for the Interpretive Foundation's forthcoming Witnesses theatrical film, which is part of a larger ensemble of related projects. You're the first audience to see these.
1: Leah, the noise woke him.
2: David, I'm frightened.
1: I am right here.
3: Get your hands off us now! Julia! Julia!
4: Oh, we're tired of you Mormons!
5: Which one of you is David Whitmer?
6: You know Joe Smith? You were with him when he saw the gold plates?
3: 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Yeah, yeah!
7: Oliver, what would you do with 50 pounds of gold?
8: It's not about the gold, David.
9: You need to write this exactly as I dictate.
10: It's been truly remarkable.
11: There ain't no grave.
9: Martin, when will you believe? I need some proof.
11: There ain't no grave.
12: When the book is done, Joseph has been commanded to restore the true Church of Christ.
9: Restore.
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13: The Lord has declared it.
11: When I hear that trumpet sound, you're gonna get up out of the ground. Gonna hold my body down.
1: I've lost that sword.
14: Why is this happening, Joseph? Did you not see God? Did he not speak to you?
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We'll try to make that happen. The theatrical film will be the first part of a three-part overall undertaking, which will also include an accompanying docudrama and a flotilla of short 3 to 5 minute online videos. Altogether, we're trying to engage candidly every serious issue that we can identify regarding the lives, the testimonies, and the character of the witnesses to the Book of Mormon, the three, the eight, and the several additional unofficial witnesses.

0: Our next speaker is Gary Lawrence. Gary Lawrence is a public opinion researcher in Orange County, California. He received his BA in political science from BYU and a PhD from Stanford in the study of attitudes, how they are formed, how they are measured, and how they are changed. He served a mission in Germany, has been an early morning seminary teacher, a bishop, and a member of various public affairs task force in which he has conducted many focus groups for the church. Gary is the author of four books, How Americans View Mormonism, Mormons Believe What, which, by the way, I sent to my Baptist preacher friend just recently. I sent that one. So, The War in Heaven Continues and the Magnificent Gift of Agency. He and his wife Jan have been ordinance workers in the Newport Beach Temple for 17 years. They have four children and seven grandchildren and recently celebrated their golden wedding anniversary. And with that, I'll turn the time over to Gary Lawrence.
1: Thank you very much, and it's a pleasure to be with you this afternoon, and hope that what we talk about may be of interest and help you as you share the gospel with other people. Pardon me just a moment till we get everything right where we're supposed to have them. How comfortable conversations about the gift of agency lead to interest in the gospel. Or, have an attitude of gratitude for latitude and vicissitudes. Dude. To have an attitude for latitude is in essence to accept the broad range of free agency. Vicissitudes happen to be with the ups and downs of life, most of them on the negative side. Is anybody getting these? Don't use any big words for a few weeks. Oh, it didn't show the... Okay. That's fine. We'll continue on. When I served a mission in Germany, it wasn't too many years after World War II, and a lot of people at the door would say, I'm not interested. If God existed, he wouldn't have let this happen. And many missionaries of that age will tell you, door after door after door, the people rejected religion of any sort because of all of the things that they had experienced of a negative nature. By the same token, if not so intensely, we face a lot of the problems of life, the ups and downs, the vicissitudes, from wars to famines to plagues to earthquakes and everything in between. And people today are saying, if God loved us, if he was really there, he wouldn't let these things happen. And of course, we say it's just the opposite. All of these things are for our benefit and experience and shall be for our good. And as a parallel, it reminds me of the little girl who's getting a vaccination. And she looks at her mommy. Why are you letting these people hurt me? Of course, the little girl doesn't understand very much about immunology, and the mom couldn't explain it all in as great a detail. But through life, she comes to recognize that what happened with this lousy experience was really for her good. And so when we look back at all of the problems

facing us, we know the answers. We know what will help people, and it is the gospel of Jesus Christ. So you have all of the problems lined up with the answers. What do you emphasize? How do you begin? How do you start to explain things? Yes, we could start with the first vision. Yes, we could explain the Book of Mormon. Yes, we could explain about resurrection and on and on and on. And what I'm here today to suggest is a way of setting a framework. And every college debate coach in this nation tells his students, he who sets the frame usually wins. We set the frame for life by emphasizing, to begin with, two things: atonement and agency. And I love Elder Bednar's talk. The greatest gift that comes from God is His Son, and the gift that comes to us through the Savior's atonement is agency. It's central to the Father's plan, capacity to act and learn from our own experiences. That's the very essence and purpose of being here in mortality. In essence, agency and atonement go together. You cannot have one without the other. You could have the atonement, but if you don't have agency, there's nothing to be atoned because you couldn't be held responsible. But we have agency, so we learn, we take responsibility for our actions and decisions, and we progress. It's the magnificent gift of agency. Now let's just quickly go through the pattern of what it entails. This is all, of course, old news to all of us. We're very, very familiar with it. But it first begins with thinking, and then choosing, and then acting. And there's a great phrase that somebody said, nobody eats until somebody takes a risk. A farmer plants his field and he's taking a risk with the weather, with the lightning, with fire, whatever it may be. And in the process, we resist being acted upon. We feel the consequences. We take responsibility and are held accountable. We learn from the experience. We ponder. We review. We think. And we go, aha, which is why a lot of people are going to end up with dimpled chins and sloped foreheads. And we progress. Now, what if things don't turn out right? What's the pattern then? Well, rinse and repeat. Or repent and repeat. And when we do, and no matter how many times we circle around, repenting sincerely and improving each time we make a decision, we eventually hit the goal of exaltation. So, the magnificent gift of agency has several components. It's more than freedom to act. It's a commandment to act. It's the right to run our own lives, privilege of experiencing consequences, and it's the power to progress and achieve exaltation. Note the key words: freedom, commandment, right, privilege, and power. Agency and atonement work together. We are given power as we came here on this earth. The power to choose, to act, to learn, repent, and progress. And as it says in the second chapter of 2 Nephi, one of my favorite chapters, we become free forever, knowing good from evil, to act for ourselves and not be acted upon. Now, Elder Uchtdorf expressed it very nicely. What he's asking us to do is to look for opportunities to bring up our faith in natural and normal ways with people, both in person and online, in natural and normal ways. So when I take a look again at atonement and agency, I'll add two more items to it: our pre-earthly existence and plan of salvation. As I was growing up, it was known as the pre-existence, sometimes known as the premortal existence, but mortal has a connotation of death. And so I think for most people not of our faith, if you mention it in terms of a pre-earthly existence, then they get it. And our job, again, is to frame and to plant. We frame by expanding the vision. The little girl receiving that inoculation shot
didn't see the big picture. A lot of people facing today's problems don't see the big picture. So we frame by expanding the vision, and we plant a new thought that the Holy Ghost can work on. The one that I find very useful is this one. This life is act two of a three-act play. Most people don't think of it that way. They think of life began, life ends, there may be something afterwards. They don't even think of something that might happen before. Did a survey, national survey, in about 12 years ago, where we asked, found out how percentage of Americans believe that we lived with God in heaven before we came here. You want to take a guess? 28%. We are two of those 28 points, which means for every one of us, there are 13 other Americans not of our faith who also believe that they lived with Heavenly Father before they came here. They believe in the pre-earthly existence. Why is that so? Where were they taught that? Upstairs. They brought it with them. And sometimes the conversation will flow a little bit more in that direction, and we can explain to people that if you attend a religious service, a funeral service in any denomination, you're likely to hear God called him home, right? Well, ask yourself, how can a place be called home if we never lived there? So we have this framework, and now we're ready to explain the gospel, right? Wrong. There's an awful lot that's not being done in our missionary efforts that I think we can contribute to helping if we understand a few more things. I know here in my home in California, we have a lousy retention rate in that our five-year retention rate in California of new baptisms, 5 years later, only one person out of 10 is still a member, is still active. So there's much to do, especially when we want to preach the gospel, we fail to prepare our listeners. How well do we know them? How do we really understand who we're talking to? And I love Elder Bednar's statement, we love, we share, and we invite. Thank goodness we're not using the word challenge anymore. But to love and then share, some people will think, well, I have a Christian love for everybody, so now I'm going to just launch into preaching and sharing. No. How well do you love that person you're talking to? How well do you understand him or her? So when I dropped a little note into people's minds that we lived with God in heaven before we came here, I follow it up with this life and this act two of a three-act play. I ask them what they think about the idea. Is it something that their church teaches? There's only one church in this world that teaches as a regular part of its doctrine the pre-earthly existence. What did your parents teach you about life and death? What do you think is the purpose of life? Does the idea that we once lived with God in heaven make sense? And then make it sort of modern day by saying, if God held a news conference, would you watch? And if he did hold a news conference, do you think you'd learn something new? And if he had the opportunity to be a reporter at that news conference, what would you ask him? And we find that when people think deeply about it, you'll find that people do a lot of worrying about the future. In public opinion research, we have what we call a mental ocean. At the top of this mental ocean would be people's opinions. They change daily, whichever way the wind's blowing. Beneath those are a strongly set of attitudes. But the deepest current in the mental ocean would be the values, the people's hopes, their needs, their beliefs, and their fears. You tell me somebody's fears, and I have a pretty good idea what their values are and their hopes and their needs and their beliefs. Let's understand what they worry about the future. And then we can see an opportunity of how the gospel of Jesus Christ, the restored church of Jesus Christ, will help. So as you encourage others to
talk about themselves, their opinions, their experiences, their philosophy, and so forth, polite people will in turn ask you questions about you and your beliefs. Don't use a little crack in the door to barge through, but respond in normal conversations back and forth. Find out what they believe. See an idea of when you can drop something into their mind. And it comes down to planting a thought, which is the second part of frame and plant. There was a young man in high school, in Anaheim High School, not a member of the church, was walking down the hall, and as he passed a group of girls who he recognized were, to use the old vernacular, Mormon girls, he overheard one of them say, "I can't imagine getting married anywhere but in the temple." He continues to walk by. He just happened to overhear that phrase. And he said, "I could not get that thought out of my head. Day after day after day, what is so special about a temple? What about Dana Point at sunset or somebody's backyard or a nice cathedral or a nice setting some?" So he decided to investigate. I think you know where this story is going. He investigated the church. He joined, served a mission in the Philippines, and was until just recently a member of our state presidency. That girl who said, "I can't imagine getting married anywhere but in the temple," to this day probably does not know what she put in motion. It's a power. Plant a thought. And to assist you in having normal, comfortable conversations that may lead to an interest in what we believe, at the end of my presentation today, I would like to give each one of you a free copy of my book, The Magnificent Gift of Energy. When we get through with the Q&A or beginning of the Q&A, that'll be passed along. I hope you'll find it useful. And I've always wanted to say something like this. It's free. And then what do they say next on TV? "But wait." And then what comes next? That's to get you to wake up after lunch. So it boils down to agency. Honoring agency empowers us to run our own lives, sharpens the intellect, produces innovations and prosperity, and refines our lives. Violating agency, on the other hand, leads to the wisdom of the world, fosters unrighteous dominion, sets the stage for tyranny, and turns agents into objects. Let's say you face a decision. There's a proposal, an idea. Maybe it's in your business. Maybe it's in public life. Maybe you're a representative in the state legislature, in the Congress, and there's a proposal or policy, piece of legislation brought before you. How do you decide? And may I suggest that we put into the bleachers on the side any labels, Republican, Democrat, liberal, conservative, etc., etc., and just follow a few guiding questions. Does it enhance or detract from my agency? Does it increase or decrease my choices? Do I get the fruits of my labor? Am I treated as a self-governing or other-governed individual? And do consequences play out naturally? Let's pause here and look at consequences in a little more detail. There will always be consequences to every single action that any of us take. The normal pattern is, have an action, you get a consequence. But take a look at what happens in the learning from that consequence. Divided into four segments. There are two positive outcomes and two negative outcomes. Positive could be prideful. "Ha, I nailed that one, didn't I?" And then you rest on your laurels. At the other end of the scale, you could be discouraged and give up. In each case, you haven't learned what you need to learn from consequences. It's the two things in the middle. If it's a positive outcome, it's a consequence, you are grateful and you're anxious to learn more.
If it's a negative outcome, it's still positive because you will become resolved and determined to try again. The problem with us, and I'm speaking from personal experience, is that sometimes we become helicopter helpers or helicopter parents. There's several times that we can help influence others. We can talk to them, say your children, grandchildren, you can talk to them before they act, or you can talk to them after they act and have felt a consequence and help them learn from it. But the problem is too many of us intervene between the A and the C, the action and the consequence. Now, I'm not talking about a baby who falls from a second floor balcony. I'm not going to let it bounce on the sidewalk to teach it a lesson. I'm not talking about major injury and death. I'm talking about the consequences that are negative and yet still give that person a chance to go on. Let's take a look at some of the positives. All of these will be treated in my book, so you can read it in more detail. But positives begin with opposition. There must needs be opposition in all things. To which I wish the writer had said, thank goodness. Why? And there's another statement that I used. The world was created so things would go wrong. It's a natural part of life. Yes, we have wars. Yes, we have famines. Yes, we have inflation. But effort and friction and opposition are necessary for progress. Because without opposition, all is a compound in one and nothing exists. Without opposition, everything is black ice and the car doesn't move forward no matter how the tires spin. I'm a half-century Californian, but I grew up 7 miles from here in Springville, and I know about black ice like you know about black ice. Those tires can spin and spin and spin, but won't move until you put either sand underneath it or tire chains. So let's return back to this. Here are all the problems. Here's the parallel. How can we look at it in the right perspective? May I suggest DNC 122. And this was in the prophet Joseph was in Liberty Jail. Talk about an oxymoron. Liberty Jail. And as part of three sections of the Doctrine and Covenants given to him. And the one that says, if you are called to go through these things, and the 11 items are listed, everything from perils and false accusations and being in the hands of murderers and the very jaws of hell gape open wide after thee. This big if-then sentence then concludes, as you well know that all these things shall give thee experience and shall be for their good. So that medicine in that inoculation to that little girl is going to help her, just like the gospel is going to help people once we get it out to them so they understand how it works. Let's take a look at the mind. In your mind, there are 100 billion little houses. They're called neurons. And trillions of miles of dendrites, who are the connecting wires, each one 1/100th the diameter of a human hair, to connect the neurons with each other into clusters that we call thoughts. Now, when a new stimulus comes into your mind, the mind will take a look at it and say, I wonder where that belongs. Hey, you guys over there, does this thought belong over? Okay, what about you guys? And the more time we can allow the mind to check out connections, the more creative we will be. There was a young teenager who was plowing a potato field in Idaho a century ago. And as he completed his line by line, furrow by furrow, plowing the potato field for preparation for planting, he looked at it and his mind began to wonder, and he started to connect those lines that were plowed with other kinds of lines, like maybe a picture might have a whole bunch of lines connecting through it. And guess what? It led to the image connector and the cathode ray tube. Philo Farnsworth, one of the pioneers of television. And it all started with the potato field. Agency requires us to think. The greater the agency, the more we think. Thinking leads to comparisons. Comparisons lead to connections.
and creativity, and as the saying goes, the light goes on. Steve Jobs put it this way, creativity is just connecting things. Agency requires us to act. Risk takers become tinkerers. I have a buddy in high school who loved chemicals. And in fact, the teachers would always hold their breath every time he went into the chem lab, wondered what explosion was going to happen next. Well, Woody went on to get a PhD in chemistry, and he has blessed society with his knowledge. Because tinkerers become entrepreneurs, and entrepreneurs produce prosperity. Let's go back to the mind again. In the process of connecting things together that may lead to innovations and inventions and improvements of life in general, there's also another improvement in our lives that comes from thinking and making connections. Humor. We share a few of them.

if you remember that movie. Can you read that last one? Got a job at old McDonald's farm. I'm the new CIEIO. What do all these things have in common? It's a surprise ending, the unexpected connection. Look what happens with the last word in each of those. Up to that particular point, you don't know where it's going. And all of a sudden, it's a surprise that gives it this amount of humor. And in the process, several kinds of things happen. First of all, you have to have some dissonance tolerance. You have to let the mind work. Don't be too quick to cram this new little idea into a neighboring thought. Let the mind work. Be patient. Be willing to let time go by before deciding. Let some neurons and dendrites do their job and discover a new connection. You'll find humor. But if you have low dissonance tolerance, you want to have everything in its place real quickly. You want closure. You have OCD, which is really CDO in alphabetical order, if you can suffer from that. You suffer from lack of insights, you're uncreative, and you're not very funny. So my point is, let the mind work and plow and see connections, and somehow the Holy Ghost then plays his role to put a new little insight into your head that may lead to wonderful, wonderful things. The Savior himself had a great sense of humor. I think that when all the record is told, we will find that he used humor in a very positive way. I'm not talking about the loud guffaw. I'm talking about that nice, gentle chuckle, that nice humor where you see things. Now, for example, he chewed out the Pharisees one time, several times. But one time he said, "Ye blind guides, you strain at a gnat and you swallow a camel." Well, in English, you have a gnat and a camel. You have something small, something big. Yeah, it gets the point across, but does anybody laugh at it when you say gnat and a camel? Not really. But in Aramaic, the Savior's mother day-to-day tongue, a gnat is a gamla and the camel is a gamal. In other words, he took the last two letters and flipped them. That's known as a first-class pun, a play on words. And not only was he chewing out the Pharisees for their picky, petty rules and regulations, but he caused the people to laugh at the Pharisees. And if there's one thing an authoritarian cannot stand, it's to be laughed at. So I suggest we do a little more laughing. That's Putin on the Ritz. Now let's take a look at the negative sides of agency when people misuse it. And the first thing that comes to my mind, again, is that intellectual silliness. This is an actual abstract of an academic paper. And I won't tell you which university. No, it's not in Utah. It's in another state. But we're talking about gender and glaciers, a feminist glaciology framework, their human eyes interactions. They start to worship the three-pound god between their ears, and as a result, they use big words again. You know, when I think about human ice relations and interactions, I think, well, was the Titanic sunk by a male iceberg or by a female iceberg? It has to be pretty silly sometimes. Then you get distortions. Distortions, as Elder Cook mentioned, is Lucifer's only hope of success is to flip things, a paradigm shift, an inversion of values that resulting in grief and misery is the Father's plan, and Lucifer's plan result in joy and happiness. And as we know, he's always saying, don't worry, you may be beaten with a few stripes, but in the last we'll all end up in the kingdom of heaven. Well, distortion is when people condition, sensitize, and inoculate people against the true meaning of words. And are we seeing a deterioration of the language today in our culture? You better believe it, we are. And I say, hello, Isaiah 5. Woe unto them that speak evil, good, good, evil, darkness, light, bitter, sweet, sweet for bitter, etc.
And the recent example, the World Health Organization announced it will update its gender mainstreaming manual in light of new scientific evidence and conceptual progress. Emphasis on intersectionality, equity, and this idea that gender is a continuum. How many do they have now? 57? Something like that. And biological sex is not limited to male or female. What a slap in the face of the Father who created male and female. We also see fancy speak. Recession is negative economic growth. Homeless are involuntarily undomiciled. Talk about fun words again, right? The unemployed, the environmental hygienist, and used cars are now pre-owned vehicles. So there's the fancy speak again. We're seeing a softening of the bad. You soften bad terms. And it then, therefore, becomes more acceptable if certain things are violated. To steal is now just to filch, pinch, or lift. To murder is hit, snuff, and zap. Adultery is to cheat, step out, open relationship. That one's coming into vogue. To hack. A hack used to be a slash or an attack on a computer. Now it's a new piece of knowledge. I've got several hacks for you. I've got a few neighbors too. Bad now means good or great. Wicked can be a positive intensifier such as wicked good. And sick can now mean real and really amazing. And then stigmas. Again, stigma is a consequence, and it comes as a result of some kind of an action. But what is happening in society today? Printing money is now quantitative easing. Dole then became welfare, relief, then assistance, and now it's an entitlement. Whores, we don't use that word anymore. Prostitutes became streetwalkers, became ladies of the night, and now are escorts, a nice fancy term. What's the point? When blurring the meaning of words robs concepts of clarity, people begin to doubt their undergirding institutions, in other words, their own values of gender, marriage, country, and religion. Then there's centralization. History confirms that the great threat to freedom is the concentration of power. No plan of centralization has ever been adopted which did not result in bureaucracy, tyranny, and flexibility, reaction, and decline, so said President Calvin Coolidge 100 years ago. The Constitution was established by God, not just inspired, established, DNC 101. The people are sovereign. That verifies agency. Then there's a division of power and the separation of power and the enumerations of power, because he knew, and we are finding out, the concentration of power leads to tyranny. We are sovereign the government is a servant, and that's a sacrosanct principle. DNC 121. Disposition of all men, given a little authority, they will immediately begin to exercise unrighteous dominion. Are we seeing that? We'll see it in many different settings. Today there are 185,000 pages of federal regulations. Each state adds its own regulations to that point. Again, check with agency. Does this regulation, this proposal, this policy increase my agency or diminish it? Does it increase my choices or diminish my choices? We had one president who said it's government's role to superintend every man's use of his chance. In other words, his chance meaning his agency. And it's up to government experts to superintend the way we use our agency. We are clay and must be convinced and crushed. Woodrow Wilson. Take a look at what's happening today in terms of different age groups. Should government do more to solve problems, or is government doing too many things better left to businesses and individuals? If you were born before 1946,
60% want government to do is doing too many things better left to businesses. And that completely reverses if you get down to people who were born after 1997, where 70% say government should do more to solve problems rather than letting businesses and individuals exercise their agency. All of which, intellectualism, distortion, centralization, concentration of power, lead to statism and socialism. So now you get into a good, interesting discussion. I will guarantee you that you start bringing up things of a current nature, you can get into this situation quite quickly. And so I suggest that people talk about equality. You've got to talk about equal what? An equal opportunity, and we can verify this. Every one of us will have had or will have the opportunity to follow the Savior, keep his commandments, return to dwell in the Father's and Son's presence forever. But equal outcome is a totally different story. It's the equal distribution of wealth, central planning, wage and price controls. Satan agitates for equalities of outcomes precisely because it destroys motivation. It destroys justice and destroys agency. And I state it very firmly to my neighbors. Say socialism is the anti-agency. Take a look at Satan's whoppers along these lines. Eat, drink, and be merry. Ah, commit a little sin, no harm in this. Ah, be beaten with a few stripes. At last we shall be saved in the kingdom of God. That was Nephi's warning. Four times in the Book of Mormon, these whoppers come up. Moroni prophesied. Though many will say, do this, do that, it doesn't matter, for the Lord will uphold such at the last days. Korihor, the Antichrist. Every man fares according to the management of the creature. Whatever a man does is no crime. And the last one, Nehor, no consequences, no matter the number or severity, and in the end, all men should have eternal life. We're all going to be saved. So you don't need to fear. Don't tremble. No sweat. The Lord created all men and will redeem all men, no matter what we do or don't do. That's the philosophy that's out there, which leads to tyranny. There are 200 million video cameras in China, for example, and they're increasing more and more. They know who walks across a crosswalk improperly. They know every conversation. It was interesting. I was able to be part of a delegation that went to Russia in the fall of the Soviet Union and to teach people about democracy and how it works. And these were people who wanted democracy, wanted freedom. And so we were telling them how to campaign in a free campaign kind of a setting. And so we divided them into different groups and had them work on it for 45 minutes among themselves. How would you build a coalition of people to vote for your candidate? Who do you want? Do you want the old, the young, the people in the west side of town? Where do you want to build this coalition? We let them work for 45 minutes, and then they came back to report. And I asked the first team leader, I said, okay, who do you want on your team? And he said, we want the waiters. And I thought through the translator that, well, I didn't quite understand that, and let him talk a little bit more. And then the second team leader, who do you want on your coalition? He says, we want the waiters. And I said, time out, I'm a dumb American, and boy, do they believe that. Because I didn't know how things worked in the Soviet Union. I said, how many of you had the waiters as the number one group you want on your coalition? Every hand went up. I said, tell me why. Because the waiters listen in on all the conversations and they know the dirt about everybody and we want them on our side. Fascinating. Well, it all leads, brothers and sisters, to agents or objects. What are we going to be? Close on a positive note, Elder Bednar again. The greatest gifts of atonement and agency. Central to his plan, it's the very essence and purpose of being here in mortality. How do we communicate
these truths in normal and comfortable conversations. One comfy approach suggests the bigger picture as I started out with. This life is act two of a three-act play. Then mention agency as God's plan for us to progress and return and dwell with Him forever. Select examples of agency in action and drop in parenthetical comments about our beliefs. Comfy approach number two, just the reverse. Begin with a current event or issue, and you can choose it. We're rife with them right now. Tie it to an aspect of agency, but then give them that hope because they fear for the future. It is part of God's plan for us. And mention the little kids who get vaccinated and wonder why their mommies and daddies allowed them to have pain. But just us as well. And then present the bigger picture. This life is act two of a three-act play. And you plant mental seeds, just like that girl in the hallway of Anaheim High School, that the Holy Ghost can work on as opportunities arise. The gospel has many things that we can talk about. I've emphasized four of them today. You've got another whole bunch that we can use. In addition, if I could add one more thing to the life is an act two statement, if I could place one other thought in a person's mental mailbox, I would say, Christ organized a church. Men changed it. It has been reestablished. We claim to be the reestablished original Christian church. Thank you very much.

0: Thank you so much for sharing your thoughts with us today. I have a few questions here. The one thing is, I love the idea of love, share, and invite, but it never feels normal and natural when I share, and especially when I invite. How can it become more normal, natural, automatic for me?
1: Good question. And that's the way it is. We will all feel a little bit of tension, and we want to share something. So you can share without setting the stage, and that will be resisted. But find out what that individual is concerned about. What fear does that individual have? And then you can say, well, it's my belief that, or I have been brought up to think this. In other words, you're not making it a therefore you should do, but simply this has been my experience. Share your experience with them.
0: Okay, and then it says, do you have tips for slowing your mind to develop a higher dissonance tolerance? Slowing your mind to develop a higher dissonance tolerance. Do you have tips on how to do that?
1: How do you develop a higher dissonance tolerance? Patience is a virtue. Not being quick to react. Sometimes we see a problem, something hits us, and we want to immediately fix it. If we just wait a little bit, sometimes a different answer will come to us. And so it really comes down to checking ourselves as soon as possible. How much time should I allow to go by to build up this dissonance tolerance? In other words, don't let outside pressures force you to make a decision prior to your wanting to make that decision or feel comfortable making that decision. So somebody does something, you want to react, let it sit for a while. Let it say, well, I'll get back to you tomorrow morning or something. And it's in the process of waiting that we can then hear the still small voice. The Holy Ghost doesn't talk to you when there's cheering going on in the stadiums. I don't care who you're cheering for. It's in the quiet times. I had a bishop who said the best time to get insights is at 2:00 in the morning. If you happen to wake up, just sit someplace quiet and just think and let certain thoughts wash over you. That also builds dissonance tolerance.
0: Okay. How do you respond to those who think we have too much agency?
1: Have too much
0: agency.
1: Too much agency? That's a good question. In any society, there must be a certain level of law and order. So, yes, I have the agency to run a red light, but really, I don't want to exercise that agency in that situation. So I'm not talking about that. I'm talking about those kinds of rules that are more of a thou shalt do rather than thou shalt not do. And then at that point, I don't think there is such a thing as too much agency. Those who would turn you into an object want to control every aspect of your life. And some federal rules are just hilarious. You know, that you're not allowed to skydive while you're drunk. That's an actual rule on the federal registry. You are not allowed to shoot pigeons with a machine gun, and you are not allowed to have homogenized milk from a quarantined giraffe. Now, when we get down to that kind of a detail, then the people who are in favor of that, they're the ones who are exercising improper agency over us.
0: So there's my last question for you. How do you respond to the frequent diatribe, a living God wouldn't allow this suffering to take place?
1: That's a very good question, because that's what we began with. Why would a loving God do this? And the same thing, because a loving parent will allow his child to be vaccinated. He is allowing us to be vaccinated, even though it's painful. Again, from the Doctrine and Covenants, all of these things shall give the experience and shall be for your good. That's what you keep coming back to. In the end, when we understand the full picture, we will know that everything the Lord allowed us to go through has been for our good and our progress. And the ultimate goal is exaltation, to live again with God.
0: Thank you. Appreciate it.
1: Thank you very much.
2: John Gee is an Egyptologist. He is a longtime speaker at FAIR, and he's written several books on Book of Abraham and also books on apologetics and keeping the faith and losing the faith. And he's written an excellent book on that as well. It was very popular. And so with that, I'll turn the time over to John Gee, and with much appreciation.
3: Thank you. I'm almost as surprised to be up or to be speaking to you as you are to have me addressing you. If I'm looking over my shoulder a lot, it's because I don't have a screen to see what my slides are. And so I'm having to see, and I don't have a written talk. So when they say to always be ready to have an answer, hopefully I've got one. So my topic here is lessons on doing apologetics. There's a little story behind this that will figure into what I'm doing. A couple of months ago, my attention was drawn to a work by a novice apologist who is trying to do apologetics, and as many people who are new, he made some mistakes. I am going to actually quote him to show that I'm not making this up. But I think there's some lessons that we can learn, and so if you're just starting out, then maybe we can give you some lessons on how to do things better. So the first lesson that comes in doing apologetics is, why are you doing this? Now, all of us have personal reasons that we may have for doing this. There are also some other reasons that we might have for doing apologetics. The obvious one, 1 Peter 3:15, to be ready always to give an answer, and the Greek word term there is apologion, to every man that asketh you a reason of the hope that is within you, with meekness and fear. I can understand the fear a lot, because you don't know necessarily how your answer is going to be received. Other ones, Doctrine and Covenants 123, I won't go through all of it, but Joseph Smith says it is an imperative duty to do apologetics. The famous quote by Austin Farrar, though argument does not create conviction, lack of it destroys belief. What seems to be proved may not be embraced, but what no one shows the ability to defend is quickly abandoned. Rational argument does not create belief, but it maintains a climate in which belief may flourish. You need to have an answer, because if you don't, it will be abandoned. Elder Oaks also talked about how it is an unassigned duty. He was addressing this to BYU faculty and administrators, but says, I'd like to hear a little more. Quoted Elder Maxwell that building the Nauvoo Temple, you needed both people who both build and occasionally who wielded both trowels and muskets. And Elder Oaks, just before he became President Oaks, said, I'd like to hear a little more musket fire. Elder Holland, we ask you as part of a larger game plan to always keep a scholarly hand fully in the face of those who oppose us. And This one from Christian Smith, who isn't a member of the church. Sustaining belief commitments to ideas and practices that are difficult and costly requires an account or narrative that satisfactorily explains to neophytes and doubters the reality and reasons behind the belief commitments themselves. So discipleship is both difficult and costly, and we need to have an account of it to explain to people who are new or to doubters why we're doing this. So, the novice that whose work I'd picked up on this random fact. According to one survey, 36.5% of those who left the church said that they left because they stopped believing there was one true church. That's the issue. And so we're going to deal with this issue as an example. Lesson number two, know what the church's position is. So before you go in responding, make sure you know what the church actually teaches about this. So in this case, let's go through a few quotes from the 1970s. Marion G. Romney: not only did the Redeemer personally name his church the Church of Jesus Christ of Latter-day Saints, as recounted already, he also declared it to be the only true and living church upon the face of the whole earth, which I, the Lord, am well pleased. Okay, so there's the statement from the 70s. From the 80s, Bruce R. McConkie: at the direction of the Lord, Joseph Smith organized the only true and living church on earth. Church is an organized body of true believers. It is the congregation of those who have accepted the Holy Gospel, and the Gospel is the plan of salvation. The higher priesthood administers the Gospel. The church is the vehicle through which the Lord's affairs on earth are regulated and through which salvation is made available to all who believe and obey. It lays out some of the grounds besides quoting the relevant scripture in Doctrine and Covenants 1. The 1990s, President Hinckley: I wish that each of you would remember that tonight you heard me say that this church is true. Other churches also do much good, but this is the true and living church of the Lord Jesus Christ, whose name it bears. Be true to it. Cling to it. If you will do so, it will become as an anchor in the midst of a storm. Anchor amidst of a stormy sea. It will be a light to your lives and a foundation upon which to build them. I give you my solemn testimony that this church will never be led astray. So in the 2000s, Elder Packer: each of us can receive assurance which comes through inspiration and testifies that Jesus is the Christ, the Son of God, that the Church of Jesus Christ of Latter-day Saints is just as he declared it to be, the only true and living church upon the face of the whole earth. Note this scripture keeps coming up. And finally, 2010s, to pick a sample, one of the junior apostles, Elder Gong: the world is in commotion, but in his only true and living church there is faith and no fear. There is a consistency in how the brethren have interpreted this scripture. So, and this is the scripture where Jesus declares that this church is the only true and living church upon the face of the earth, with which I, the Lord, am well pleased, speaking unto the church collectively and not individually. So, lesson three, be in line with the church's position once you know what it is. So our novice claimed that the church's position seems to be the hybrid epitome of naivety and arrogance, and that it made others grow apprehensive and if not amused and aggravated. And we might ask how this is in line with President Hinckley. This is the Church of Jesus Christ of Latter-day Saints, the only true and living church upon the face of the whole earth. A minister said to me, "It is egotistical to say that." I said, "I didn't say that. The Lord said it. I am only quoting. This is the Church of Jesus Christ of Latter-day Saints. We can and must recognize the good in other churches and in other people. We can disagree without being disagreeable. We must be tolerant. We must work with others who are engaged in good causes to bring about good results. But we must never lose sight of the fact that the God of heaven brought forth this work in this dispensation of the fullness of times, and that his true church might be upon the earth. Novice also claimed, being the only church religion is implausible. After all, a considerable portion of the thousands of churches and religions in the world understand themselves to be the singular or best or most complete path to salvation or enlightenment. Elder Packer. They claim that one church is not really better than another, just different. Eventually the paths will converge. One is therefore quite as safe in any church as in any other. While this seems to be very generous, it cannot be true. While the conversion path idea is very appealing, it really is not reasonable. Suppose schools were operated on that philosophy, with each discipline a separate path leading to the same diploma. No matter whether you study or not, pass the test or not, all would be given the same diploma, the one of their choice. Without qualifying, one could choose to the diploma of an attorney, an engineer, a medical doctor.

the true Church of Jesus Christ actually does not exist anywhere. Lesson number four, be in line with the data. So the novice claims, it is folly relentlessly to trumpet an answer to a question fewer people are posing without also persuasively addressing questions that they are in fact asking. Well, are they not posing this question? Turns out there's some data on this. This March, they released the fourth wave of the National Study of Youth and Religion, and so we can analyze that data. And these are religious adherents by religion who believe in only one true religion. Of course, Latter-day Saints at the top at 81.9%. But evangelical Protestants, 60% of them, believe that they're the only true religion. And even if you go look down at the Jewish number, one out of eight millennial Jews believe that theirs is the only true religion. So still one out of eight are thinking about this issue in that way doesn't mean that this is suddenly irrelevant. The data just doesn't support that. Moving on to lesson five. Remember that Christ is the head of the church. So the novice claims, the notion that other religions are all untrue or dead runs aground, and not primarily because of political correctness, even if some succumb to this, but because the notion collides with direct experience, common sense, respect, and charity. Well, charity is the pure love of Christ, and it's Christ who said that this is the only true and living church. Is this implying that this person has more charity than Jesus Christ? I have a hard time swallowing that one. Remember, this is what Jesus said in Matthew 10. The disciple is not above his master, nor the servant above his Lord. It is enough for the disciple that he be as his master, and the servant as his Lord. Remember that we want to get to the point where our lives approximate, where our character traits approximate those of Christ, but we're not going to outdo him. Lesson six, be careful about your assumptions. And along with this, lesson seven, understand your sources and use them properly. So our novice wants to explain the passage in Doctrine and Covenants. One, this is the only true and living church by a passage in a letter from Joseph Smith to Emma in 1832, where Joseph Smith closes the letter saying, you must comfort yourself knowing that God is your friend in heaven and that you have one true and living friend on earth, your husband, Joseph Smith, Jr. And that's, the Joseph Smith, Jr. is the signature at the bottom of the letter. You could punctuate this differently depending on your understanding of that. But Joseph Smith as the one true and living friend. So the assumption that the novice has made is assumes that it's Joseph Smith and not Jesus Christ is the author of Doctrine and Covenants 1, even though Doctrine and Covenants 1 is pretty specific about that, even in this passage. And if you look at the fuller context of this letter, Joseph writes to Emma, I hope you will excuse me for writing this letter so soon after writing. One of the things that's interesting is we're missing the previous letter because the only letter that survives is months before this. For I feel as if I wanted to say something to you to comfort you in your peculiar trial and present affliction. Emma's having a hard time. He later says, I pray God to soften the hearts of those around you, to be kind to you and take the burden off your shoulders as much as possible and not afflict you. I feel for you, for I know your state.

and that others do not. So when Joseph Smith says that he is her only true and living friend, after mentioning God, God knows her troubles and God can help her. But on earth, only her husband knows the troubles that she's suffering at that time. And so he is a true friend to her in that sense and would be there to comfort and help her if he could. And living, meaning in this case mortal, because while God knows her troubles and Joseph Smith knows her troubles, he's the only one who is in the mortal sphere at the time and thus can describe himself as living. And so Joseph Smith in this letter is using true and living friend very differently than the Lord is using it in Doctrine and Covenants 1 for true and living church. So the assumption there about who is speaking in each case is important, and you need to make sure you know the sources and the context that they actually are giving. And lesson number 8, where will this lead? Where will your efforts lead to? Can you predict some of that? So our novice was arguing that the church really isn't the only true and living church. Well, where does that lead? Well, as President Oak says, as we see threats creeping up on persons or things we love, we have the choice of speaking or acting or remaining silent. It is well to ask ourselves, where will this lead? Where the consequences are immediate and serious, we cannot afford to do nothing. We must sound appropriate warnings or support appropriate preventive efforts while there is still time. So, fortunately, the National Study of Youth and Religion asked the question, do you believe, which best describes your view of religion? There is one true religion, there are many true religions, or there is no true religion. So they asked the question, and because they've released the data, we can plow through this, and we can look at how this interacts with other facets that they ask questions about. And so we're going to look at the effects of this on beliefs and then later behavior, because we have this very rich database that we can look at. And I've gone through and analyzed the data on this material. So just a little word of caution. So what we'll show are a lot of correlations. Correlations aren't necessarily causation. We'll kind of look at this from two different angles. One of them is that teaching the church is the only true church, what effect that has, even though we don't know if this is necessarily a cause and effect relationship. So remember that caveat as we go through some of these numbers. Let's look at beliefs. So belief in God. So on each of these three bars, the one on the left is those who believe that there is one true church. One in the middle is those who believe that there are many true churches, and the one on the right is the one that believes in there are no true churches. So we look at the belief in God. 97.6% of those who believe there is one true church believe in God, whereas those who believe there are many true churches, that's a little less true, and those who believe there are no true churches, not so much. Whether they feel close to God, and this is interesting because if you don't believe there's one true church, it's pretty much the same. Whether they view having a relationship with God as important, that makes a difference. And whether they've made a commitment in the previous 5 years to God, you can see that those who believe there's one true church are the majority of them will have made a commitment to God in the previous 5 years.
whereas those who don't are most likely not to have. If we're looking at this from a causal point of view, if you change your belief on one true church, if that's causal, then we can expect degradement on all of these stats if we abandon that. Is Jesus the Son of God? Well, 95.1% said of those who believe there's one true church said yes, and significant drops if they don't. Belief in prayer and miracles. So 79.6% of those who believe there is one true church experienced an answer to prayer in the previous 5 years. And 91.5% believe in miracles. And 64% had witnessed a miracle in the previous 5 years. Which brings up a really interesting note if you look at that far right column. There are actually more people who don't believe there are any true religions who say that they've witnessed a miracle in the previous 5 years than actually believe in them. If you look at your Book of Mormon in Alma, there's a nice explanation for that. Is there life after death? Well, if you don't believe there's only one true church, chances are you don't believe there's life after death. Other beliefs. Belief in angels. You're more likely to believe in angels and more likely to believe in demons if you believe there's only one true church. And if you don't believe there's one true church, you are more likely to believe in astrology or reincarnation. Beliefs about religion. So those who believe there is one true church are more likely to respect organized religion, more likely to say that it is relevant, more likely to have positive feelings about the religion in which they were raised, and less likely to think that religion is solely a private matter, meaning that I'm just going to keep whatever I believe or don't believe to myself and no one else needs to know about it, or maybe they don't want them to know about it. Whether they feel that religion is important in shaping daily lives, and here we've got the yes and the no. You notice those don't add to up to 100%. Some people weren't sure. But if you believe in one true church, then religion is more important to you. Looking at moral social issues. These are social issues that are also moral issues. And you notice that if those who believe in one true church are much likely to think that abortion is acceptable or that same-sex marriage is acceptable, no matter what the Supreme Court says. Attitudes about sex. If you believe there's one true church, you're more likely to think that people should wait until they to have sex until they are married. You're more likely to believe there's one true marriage partner, I guess. That matches when they ask, "Is married sex okay?" later in a different spot in the survey, and the numbers, of course, coincide. But if you believe in one true church, you're more likely to think that sex has a sacred meaning to you. Judging others. Well, most people think that too many people are negative, angry, and judgmental. But if you don't believe in one true church, you're more likely to judge other people as judgmental than if you believe in one true church. Relativism. So if you don't believe in one true church, you're much more likely to believe that morals are relative, or that we should change them over time, or that it's okay to break the rules if you can get away with it. It's okay to pick and choose your religious beliefs.
or that right, but you're less likely to think that right and wrong are what are determined by God's law. Doubts. So the percentage who had had at least some doubts about their religion in the previous year are, you're much less likely to have had some doubts. And these are lumping together the categories, some doubts and many doubts, if you believe that one church is true. So that's the beliefs. Let's look at the behaviors. Percentage of those who attend at least weekly, if you believe that one true church is true, you're just over 50% likely to attend weekly. And if you don't, you're a lot less likely to attend weekly. Prayer. Those who prayed at least daily, almost two-thirds of those who believe that one church is true pray at least daily. But only about a quarter of those who believe many churches are true pray daily. Studying scriptures. 47%, just under half, of those who believe that one church is true read their scriptures at least weekly. Much less likely if you don't believe that one church is true. Giving to charitable causes. Well, you're much more likely to give money and time to charitable causes if you believe that there is one true church. And these are charitable causes in general, not just religiously related ones. Promiscuity. Well, let's start with a caveat here. In modern terminology, sociologists have noted that people define promiscuous as having had sexual relations with more person than the individual who is saying whether it's promiscuous or not. A very relativistic line. So for this case, and given the data and some of the problems with the data, these are, I'm defining it as voluntary sexual relations with more than one partner. So the second graph there shows over the lifetime. And those who don't believe one church is true are much more likely to have been promiscuous in that definition. On the far left is the number who have had sex with multiple partners in the previous 4 weeks. I think that one pretty well describes promiscuous. And it's much more likely if you don't believe one church is true that that's the case, even though this is a fairly small percentage. When you compare the third graph over, is they ask them, how many people do you wish you could have had sex with by this time in your life? You can see that the numbers don't, of what they wish had happened, don't quite match the reality of what's happened. And so there's some regret. And you can see that those who believe that one church is true are more likely to feel guilty about what they've actually done. And then the one on the far right is, they said, how many more people would you like to have sex with over the course of your life? And I've put in everybody who said with more than two people. At this point in the survey, a number of the people were married, so you have to be careful about how you define these. So I've tried to be a little conservative on these numbers. Sexual orientation. Sorry, I don't make up the data. This is just what it says, that if you don't believe one church is true, you are much more likely to either be homosexual or bisexual. That's what the data says. Now, this is all looking at it as, if we changed our belief, what could we expect would happen to both beliefs and behaviors over time? Because these are correlations, that may not be right. And we've been running under the presumption from Elder Packer that
teaching doctrine is more likely to change behavior than teaching behavior is. But we'll flip the argument here. Let's say the causation runs the other way. Maybe it's the behaviors that cause the belief in one true church. And that would be in line with Jesus' saying that whosoever will do his will know the doctrine. So, might need a little bit of unpacking on this here, but there's a line down the on the middle of where, if we look at the percentage of those who are engaged in this in a particular behavior who believe that there is one true church. That's what we're showing here on the graph. And we've drawn a line at where the national average is. So if you just take national average, 26%, we're rounding to the nearest percentage here. That's where it is. People who read their scriptures weekly are more likely to believe there's one true church. Three-quarters of them. If you bump this up to daily, then it shoots even further to the right, so it's around 82%. Those who attend church more than once a month are more likely to believe in one true religion. Those who pray daily are more likely to believe in one religion. And those who are married, still 42% of those believe that there is one true church. On the other hand, those who've had sex with more than one person are less likely than average to believe there's one true church. Those who use pornography at least once a week are less likely to believe there's one true church. Those who've had more than a few doubts, those who wish they'd had sex with more than one person, those who cohabitated while they're engaged, those who've had more have sex with one person in the previous month, those who are homosexual or bisexual, all of those are less likely to believe in one true church. So our novice is arguing that the church ought to change its position, but if you look at it, if you look at this as what that will cause, that will cause deleterious effects across the board. If you look at it as what it might be the result of, then it's usually the result of behaviors that are not approved by the church. And those who are doing things that they ought to be doing are more likely to believe that there's one true church. So whether you're looking at it as a cause or a sign of a problem, changing from believing in one true church to not believing in one true church is not a good thing. And so we can see why those who don't think that there's one true church seems like a rather high number that would be leaving the religion, but when you look at some of the associated behaviors and beliefs, you can kind of see why. And this brings us to lesson 9. Check your overall logic. So this is the logical argument they're responding to. The church teaches X. I don't believe X, therefore I'm leaving. And their response to the argument is to say, well, the church is wrong to teach X. And this is a little bit like saying, and this is a counterfactual, I love Chinese food. This restaurant serves Chinese food. I don't like Chinese food, therefore I'm leaving. And if you went in to say, well, the restaurant should be serving Mexican food, they're still leaving. That doesn't address the overall logic of the argument. And so you need to look at the overall logic of the argument. And finally, lesson 10. So I picked out this one novice's argument. I haven't said who it is. Please don't go looking for it.
it's a bad argument, and we don't want bad. Truth is not well served by a bad argument. We want better arguments. I'd like this person to keep going, but do better arguments. So I'm not trying to, just don't go looking for them. But the lesson number 10, don't give up. Use better arguments. There are better arguments out there. Maybe you can come up with better arguments, but use the best ones you can. We don't need to hold on to any apologetic approach that doesn't actually work or that has flaws. We can come up with those that don't. And I know a lot of you are on the front lines. Don't give up. Some recent studies that have come out show that the most important thing that you can do for your family members, whether or not they're whatever stage they are in their faith, is to keep talking to them about the church in positive terms. And that is one of the best things that you can do, is just bring it up naturally and talk about it. I thank you for your time, your attendance, your dedication, and your willingness to listen to somebody who isn't Stephen Mayfield. I hope he gets better. He's a fascinating person and an engaging speaker, and I'm sorry you didn't get to listen to him, but thank you for listening to me.

0: Thank you. Really appreciate you stepping in for Stephen and giving this interesting presentation. A couple of questions. First of all, you said it, but please repeat, where did you get the data from with the survey?
1: The data is from the fourth wave of the National Study of Youth and Religion. It was released, the data was released in March of this year. They just published the final volume dealing with the study, so they released the data. The National Study of Youth and Religion ran from 2002 to 2017. And they followed the same randomly selected group of kids, started with about 3,000 and followed them for over 10 years. And so the wave four is the individuals in their mid-20s.
0: I found it interesting that we had those that believed in one true church, and yet they were engaging in behavior that would not be congruent with people who believe in one true church. At least in my opinion.
1: Some of them are engaged in behavior that isn't consistent with the belief. We see this all the time. And we see it in the church. We see it in ourselves. So we can see some difference between their aspirations, what they would ideally like, and what they actually do. There's a gap. That's why we have repentance, and that's why this is a gospel of repentance. So, I wish they were doing better. I wish I were doing better. But, there's a gap, but that doesn't, in and of itself, mean the gospel's not true.
0: I suppose it shows hope more than anything.
1: Yes, please look at it that way.
0: So the you mentioned about providing positive church context for people who are, that was an effective strategy.
1: This is stuff that came out for the most part since my book went to press. So a couple of recent studies that have come out, one by Christian Smith and another one by Melinda Denton, point out that they said looking at positive factors for handing down faith, and of the positive factors, they said taking your kids to church is a big positive influence. Talking to your kids about religion during the week is an even greater influence. So, and one of the sociological studies, and it was kind of buried in there, said that there was an anecdotal case, but I think some of this other material brings it up. But they pointed out that living among a group of people who believed in their religion and practiced it had the effect of bringing this person back to religion after they'd left it. But some of the other data that's coming out tends to support that. And so, but I think this goes back to Deuteronomy when it says, talk about it in your homes, when you're lying down, when you're getting up. The commandment goes all the way back then. And that has, so far, from what the study, now studies are only asking the questions they're asking about. And one of the comments that was made is that most of the studies didn't even ask about conversations in the home. But the National Study of Youth and Religion did. And that has, from what they can see, that is the statistically largest impact of what parents can do. So if you look at the other things that they've found, the four things that they've found that help people keep their faith are weekly church attendance, daily prayer, regular scripture study, by which they meant once a month. But if you have it even more frequent, it has an even larger effect. And keeping the law of chastity. But those are all the things that the individual has to do. In other words, your kids have to be doing that. It's not the parents, and it's all something that they have to personally do. So that's something that helps on, and we have at least anecdotal evidence that that helps in adults too. But it's all something you have to do. But as parents, the two biggest effects, talk to your kids about the gospel at home. And number two, take them to church with you.
0: So it's not berating them over not following those other things, correct?
1: Well, the problem is, you need to persuade your children. You're having to get somebody outside of your agency to change their behavior, their actions, their agency. The most effective things that they can do are things that they do. You have a less strong impact of what you can do. But there are things that you can do to have an impact, and those are two of them that we know about.
0: One more question. You mentioned to get, you know, if answers aren't good or don't work, and I can think of several apologetic answers I've heard that don't work, so that people use, but you said to get better answers and to change.
1: So there are, at this point in our history in the church, we have lots of apologetic answers. Most of the questions, even most of the difficult questions, have answers of some sort. We haven't necessarily been good at gauging the effectiveness of some of these. If you can spot an obvious logical problem, then maybe you don't want to use that particular response. And different responses